0: offshore financial system compatible with Vision. It will support commercial banks in participating in free trade offshore bond business in Pudong New Area. The U.S. Federal Reserve has kept the target range for the federal funds rate unchanged at 3.5% to 3.75%. The Federal Reserve Board members and Federal Reserve Bank presidents project that U.S. median GDP growth will be 2.2%, lower than the March projection of 2.4%. The median unemployment rate will be 4.3%. The central bank's decision came during the first meeting under Chairman Kevin Walsh. Owen Fairclough has more.
1: A new regime starts with nothing new at the U.S. Federal Reserve. The central bank under new chair Kevin Warsh maintaining the interest rate at the same level. Warsh's interest rate view has attracted criticism partly because it chimes with the man who nominated him, US President Donald Trump. Retail sales jumped in May according to data released on Wednesday, following strong jobs numbers and unemployment that remains historically low.
0: The Finnish Parliament has approved amendments to the Nuclear Energy Act and the Criminal Code, removing the total legal ban on nuclear weapons entering Finnish territory. The government said the change is needed to remove legal barriers to Finland's full participation in NATO's deterrence and defence. In World Cup action, the Democratic Republic of the Congo held Portugal to a 1-1 draw in the Group K opener. Cristiano Ronaldo played the full 90 minutes. He equaled Lionel Messi's record of playing in 6 World Cups. In Group L, England defeated Croatia 4-2. More than 1,700 exhibitors are showcasing 220,000 book titles at the Beijing International Book Fair. The United Arab Emirates serves as this year's guest country of honor. 30 major international publishing houses, including Springer Nature and Penguin Random House, are exhibiting their publications. Companies such as Tencent, Douyin, and NetEase have brought literature, games, and animation works to the online publishing section. And that's the news. I'm Tianlu.
2: Daily news and analysis. We keep you informed and inspired.
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4: Hello and welcome to World Today. I'm Ding Hen in Beijing. Coming up, a Chinese white paper calls for working together to build a more just and equitable global governance system. G7 nations promise to support Ukraine in joint declaration. And we're going to explore what is really fueling panda-bound booms so far this year. China says it solves multiple drug cases based on American-provided intelligence. To listen to this episode again or to catch up on our previous episodes, you can download our podcast by searching World Today. First up, China has released a white paper on the country's principles, proposals, and actions on global governance. Foreign Minister Wang Yi says China has consistently played an active role in global governance. He says China champions the building of a community with a shared future for humanity and takes the lead in practicing true multilateralism. The white paper notes that China proposed the Global Governance Initiative, or GGI, to promote a more equitable and just global governance system. It emphasizes safeguarding the international system with the UN at its core, the international order based on international law, and the fundamental norms of international relations based on the principles of the UN Charter. So for more, joining us now on the line is Dr. Wang Xingsong, Associate Professor at the School of Government, Beijing Normal University. So thank you very much for joining us, Dr. Wang Xingsong.
5: Thank you for having me.
4: First of all, according to this white paper we're discussing here, China promotes a global governance system characterized by extensive consultation, joint contribution for shared benefits, true multilateralism, equal and orderly multipolarity, a universally beneficial and inclusive economic globalization. So why do you think China is working hard to promote these ideas, Is it precisely because they are increasingly, you know, being challenged by trends taking place on the opposite side?
5: Exactly. I think China promotes these ideas because it does see today's global governance facing a real contradiction. On paper, you know, the world already has the United Nations, the WTO, and international law and development institutions and so on. But in practice, if you look at it, many countries feel that global governance is becoming less equal, less inclusive, and less effective. So yes, these ideas are being promoted partly because the opposite trends are becoming stronger, right? Instead of extensive consultation, we sometimes see decisions being made by small groups of powerful countries. And instead of true multilateralism, we have seen selective multilateralism. And globalization is being dismantled to some extent by protectionism, tariffs, technology restrictions, and so on. So from China's perspective, this is very dangerous because the world's problems are increasingly global, but the responses are becoming more fragmented. And all these issues, global issues, cannot be resolved by one country. And all countries need to cooperate. And if major countries adopt the exclusive ideas of governance, then all these global issues are going to have even more challenges. Mm-hmm. So the white paper's language on extensive consultation and joint contribution reflects China's view that global governance should not be dominated by a few, but rather it should let more countries participate more actively and effectively.
4: Mm. After China or Chinese President Xi Jinping proposed this Global Governance Initiative, or GGI, last year, it quickly gained support from nearly 160 countries and international organizations. What do you think this tells us? And what do you think the GGI is aimed at addressing?
5: Well, it tells us that many countries are obviously dissatisfied with the current status quo of global governance. You know, it does show that the initiative proposed by China speaks to a widespread feeling, especially across the global south, where, you know, many feel that global system does not treat them fairly. So this dissatisfaction comes from various aspects. You know, one is that many countries feel like underrepresented. They're affected by global rules on many issues, but when it comes to participation and influence, it's quite limited. Another aspect is that many countries feel that international law is not applied unevenly. You know, it seems to be implied only selectively. You know, countries, especially the powerful countries, ask other countries to follow international law, whereas they themselves are not doing the same thing. Right. Mm-hmm. So all these was happening in global governance as well as international politics are making many countries feel that global governance system is very much in need for a reform. That's why when China rolled out the Global Governance Initiative, it has received very widespread positive reaction. And it's also related to China's efforts to link legitimacy with effectiveness, right? Because a global governance system cannot be legitimate if most countries feel excluded. But if a global governance system cannot be effective, right, and it ends up only producing declarations and not solving problems, and people will also feel frustrated. So China is trying to tell the world that, you know, we have a package of ideas and norms. But at the same time, if you look at what China's been doing, China has contributed tremendously to global governance over the past decades.
4: Yeah. So exactly talking about China's contributions, I mean, global governance is actually a very, very wide-ranging concept that covers the maintenance of global peace, global security, and boosting global development, especially economic development, and tackling common challenges like climate challenge, climate change, and some diseases. For example, right now there is an ongoing Ebola epidemic in Central Africa. So what do you make of China's concrete contributions to each of those areas?
5: Yeah, you're absolutely right in pointing out that China's contribution goes into many layers of global governance because we're faced with many global issues than ever. For example, when it comes

0: comes to peace and security, China being a permanent member of the UN Security Council has a special responsibility. For example, China often emphasizes dialogue, ceasefire, political settlement, and respect for sovereignty. And we have seen this in China's positions on various conflicts that are going on, including the conflicts in Ukraine, Middle East, and other conflicts. But China is also a very large contributor to the UN peacekeeping. It is one of the largest financial contributors to the peacekeeping missions. It also sends the largest troops among the five permanent members of the Security Council. And on development, China has rolled out a global development initiative, but there are many concrete actions. Domestically, China's own poverty reduction is often cited as a major contribution to global poverty alleviation. But externally, China has promoted the Belt and Road Initiative, the Global Development Initiative, and South Cooperation, and so forth. In all these efforts, including financing on infrastructure and agricultural training and so on, are very important because many developing countries need such infrastructures like roads, electricity, and ports. They need capacity in public health, in ICT, and other areas. So development governance becomes very concrete when it comes to China's efforts. And then on climate change, China itself being a major emitter, but has contributed a lot in cutting the CO2 emission by trying to reach carbon neutrality and carbon peak. But more importantly, China has been spearheading the development of global green transition because China is a leading producer and adopter of solar panels, wind power, batteries, electric vehicles, and so on and so forth. So all these are important moves from the China side because it showcases to the rest of the world that a very large developing country can transition successfully and effectively to green technologies. And now China is trying to help the rest of the global South to also make the move in adopting green technologies. You talk about public health. I think China also is very demonstrating a lot of visible behavior and contribution on that regard as well.
1: Since you talk about the global South, that's exactly one major emphasis by this white paper we are talking about, right? It says more efforts are needed to enable Global South voices to be heard. It also says China will always be a member of the Global South. So how do you look at the way in which China positions itself in the Global South? And why is China so committed to empowering Global South in global governance?
0: I think it's helpful that we look at this issue from both historical and contemporary dimensions. Historically, China sees itself as part of the world that experienced colonialism, poverty, underdevelopment, and external domination, if not humiliation. So this historical memory is very important because China's diplomacy with Asia, Africa, Latin America, and the Arab world has long emphasized sovereignty, independence, non-interference, and development. So when China says it is always a member of the Global South, I understand that some parts of the world react kind of in a different way, that you're a successful economic power now, why are you still claiming yourself being part of the Global South? But if you look at it from a historical perspective, China is not only referring to the current income levels, but also referring to this shared historical experiences and shared concerns about fairness in international politics. But with that said, however, China obviously is not an ordinary developing country. It is the second largest economy, right? A permanent member of Security Council and so on. So this gives China a special role in that it can speak from a developing country perspective, but at the same time, it has the capacity to provide resources, markets, technology, and diplomatic support to the rest of Global South countries.
1: In terms of the China-U.S. relationship, when China is ready, when China is willing to contribute more and play a bigger role in global governance, do you think it is a good thing or do you think it is a bad thing for the United States? I mean, how should the U.S. government especially look at this trend?
0: Well, I think when China contributes more to global governance, it is not only a good thing for the U.S., it's a good thing for the entire world. I think for Washington, the key question is whether it interprets China's role mainly as a threat to U.S. leadership or as a contribution to solving global issues. And by the way, both China and U.S. are faced with these same global issues. So the U.S. actually, I remember in 2005, the U.S. high-ranked official asked China to be a more responsible stakeholder. But that was 20 years ago. And over the past two decades or so, China has been playing a much larger role in areas such as development finance, peace, climate technology, public health, and so on. Now Washington sees Beijing as a strategic competition, right? So if China's role helps stabilize conflict, reduce poverty, and expand infrastructure and so on, and then it objectively contributes to global public goods. And the U.S. should welcome that, even if probably doesn't agree fully with what China is doing or the manner of how China is doing development on every issue. But at the same time, I think the U.S. will naturally care about whether China's proposals are inclusive and transparent and all that. But at the end of the day, it should not oppose China's role automatically, because instead of opposing what China is doing, the U.S. should join in hands in solving these problems collaboratively. Because at the end of the day, all these global issues are facing not only China, but the U.S. If the rest of the world settles in poverty, immigration, and hunger, and civil war, and so on and so forth, eventually everybody will suffer from the global issues. So instead of treating China as a threat and using the zero-sum mentality, the U.S. can do a better job in helping China, in supporting China, in working with China on many of these global issues.
1: Thank you very much for joining us today. Dr. Wang Xingsong, Associate Professor at the School of Government, Beijing Normal University. 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Stay tuned.
2: Hello, I'm Yin Liang, Kramer Chair Professor of Economics at Willamette University. In a rapidly changing world, staying informed has never been more important. 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
1: You're listening to World Today. I'm Ding Hen in Beijing. Days after the United States and Iran announced a framework deal for peace, what is actually in this particular deal remains unclear. No text of the deal has been made public so far. Iran's Foreign Minister Abbas Araghchi said on Tuesday that the deal would require Israel to withdraw from Lebanon, a condition that Israel has already rejected. A senior Iranian general says the Revolutionary Guards of Iran is going to strike Israel if Israel continues to attack Lebanon. An American official in the meantime has said that the deal does not call for an automatic Israeli withdrawal. So joining us now on the line is Dr. Zhang Chuchu, Deputy Director of the Center for Middle Eastern Studies, Fudan University. Thank you very much for joining us.
3: Thank you for having me.
1: So the deal has not been made public so far, and officials belonging to different parties have sometimes offered, you know, some sort of contradictory interpretations of what is actually in this deal. Why do you think this is the case?
3: Well, I think this could be a tactic of both sides, because we know that a full public text could lead to immediate domestic and allied criticism. And on the contrary, if you have vague or phased language, this could allow both sides to claim victory at this stage to the audience. And also, another issue here is that contradictory statements are strategic signaling. Iranian Foreign Minister Abbas Araghchi, his emphasis on Israeli withdrawal from Lebanon serves Tehran's narratives of resistance, of victory. And also, I think he tries to link the bilateral U.S.-Iran track to the Lebanon front. So he keeps alarming and warning the United States and Israel that if you want to stop the war, it's not just with

0: but also with my regional allies. However, United States officials' denial that the deal mandates withdrawal, I think this actually aims to reassure its ally Israel and also to demonstrate to the Americans that they have not made significant compromise. So overall, I think this ambiguity buys time for the 60-day implementation window, while at the same time it tries to manage expectations.
1: Do you think Israel's refusal to withdraw from Lebanon might risk torpedoing this agreement?
0: Well, I think it carries a sort of uncertainty and variable for what's going to happen next, but it's not an automatic risk of derailment. While Iran has already explicitly framed continued Israeli operations in Lebanon as a violation of the MOU, at least that is what Araghchi has mentioned. And if Israel sustains major strikes or deepens its footprint, Iran says that it could respond by suspending cooperation or even delay nuclear talks or authorize limited actions. However, I think the deal is fundamentally a U.S.-Iran bilateral framework. So far, both Iran and United States are desperately in need of an MOU. And Israel is not a signatory and has already claimed many times that it is not going to be constrained by this MOU. And I know that the United States holds a leverage over Israel, but in general, the United States is not going to use it since it also faces domestic and alliance constraints. So in general, I think limited targeted Israeli operations against Hezbollah reconstitution might be tolerated if they do not trigger broader Iranian retaliation.
1: Talking about the situation in Lebanon, I mean, it's probably true that Hezbollah has been weakened by Israel's current military campaign in Lebanon. But do you think Hezbollah still retains the capability to strike Israel?
0: Well, I think so far, I would say Hezbollah in Lebanon, it has very limited capabilities, but it still retains the ability to make strikes. While Israel's operations since 2024 have actually inflicted heavy losses on Hezbollah in terms of its leadership, its command nodes, its rocket stockpiles, and also its infrastructure, now the group is weaker than at its peak time during 2023 and early 2024. And it has already struggled with reconstitution under sustained pressure. Also, we know that the government of Bashar al-Assad in Syria has already collapsed, which means that Hezbollah right now, it has lost crucial allies and logistic supports in neighboring countries. Nevertheless, Hezbollah still possesses thousands of rockets and drones and underground infrastructure. So I think it has also already demonstrated post-ceasefire firing capability in response to Israeli attacks.
1: I see. Pakistan represents a very important mediator between Washington and Tehran. And in a Tuesday phone call with his Pakistani counterpart, Chinese Foreign Minister Wang Yi said that the current consensus reached by the U.S. and Iran is far from the end of the process, but rather a new starting point. So, Dr. Zhang, do you agree that negotiations for the next stage are likely to be much more difficult than those leading to the first phase MOU?
0: Well, absolutely. And I think that is for sure, because the current MOU is largely a symbolic deal to show that both sides have something to show to their audience and they have the intention to de-escalate the conflict and to negotiate between themselves. But actually, the fundamental differences between the two sides remain there. And instead of finding a solution for these disputes, they leave them to a later stage of the negotiation. So it means that it is full of unpredictabilities. Right now, there are still a lot of fundamental differences about the key issues. For instance, Iran's nuclear program, regarding the enrichment levels, the stockpile disposition, neither side has reached a resolution. And also there is the problem of sequencing and the scope of

0: distrust. So I think it's for sure that the later stage is going to be more difficult.
1: So considering the current situation for which you have elaborated, what do you think the international community can do to facilitate the peace process? 1 minute.
0: Well, I think in general, the international community's leverage is very limited, but it can contribute to the peace process in several ways. For instance, the most important issue here is the humanitarian and reconstruction support for the region, because a lot of people, they become homeless, a lot of people, a lot of countries have already suffered from huge losses. So I think providing humanitarian aid to the region could indirectly support the broader ceasefire deal. And also, I think there should be more incentives and pressure on spoilers. So I think the international community should be very serious that violations could carry costs. Last but not least, I think it's also important to call for the big powers to avoid zero-sum framing at this stage.
1: Thank you very much for joining us and for your perspectives. Dr. Zhang Chuchu, Deputy Director of the Center for Middle Eastern Studies, joining us from Fudan University. You are listening to World Today. I'm Ding Hun in Beijing. We'll be back after a very short break.

0: Welcome. I'm Elaf Ellard, economics professor and member of the Data Science and AI Center at New York University, Shanghai. 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
1: Whether it's about your education, the home you live in, or the items you buy, your money has a story to tell. 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
2: Hello, my name is Alessandro Golombievski Teixeira. I'm a professor of public policy and management at Tsinghua University in Beijing. I am a great listener of The World Today. In my opinion, The World Today is one of the best China radio programs. In The World Today, we can get the best news and analysis in what is happening now in the world. 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
3: You're back with World Today. I'm Ding Hun in Beijing. The leaders of the Group of Seven have vowed to increase pressure on the Russian economy. They adopted a statement on Wednesday to tighten sanctions on the Russian oil and gas sector. The G7 leaders have also pledged to step up supplies of air defense systems and long-range missiles and weapons to Ukraine. U.S. President Donald Trump urged Moscow to make a deal, quote-unquote, after meeting with his Ukrainian counterpart Volodymyr Zelensky at the G7 summit. So for more, my colleague Gao Yingshi spoke with Dr. George Zagopoulos, Senior Research Fellow, joining us from CIFE, a European research organization.
4: European leaders sounded notably upbeat at the summit, with von der Leyen declaring the tide is turning for Ukraine and German sources saying that Russia cannot win the war. How do you read this renewed sense of confidence?
5: There is a war which is ongoing for more than 4 years, and it seems that no side can decisively win this war. I would say that from a European perspective, the European Union attempts as much as possible to support Ukraine. This is the main reason why President of the European Commission shared these remarks during the G7 summit. The conflict itself is persisting, and it is practically impossible to have practical information about what is happening in the battlefield. But it seems that after 4 years and a half, no side can decisively claim a victory in a manner that will lead this war into an end.
4: After meeting Zelensky, Trump said Russia should make a deal and promised to do whatever he can, but Trump

0: gave no detail on what he's going to do. Do you think Ukraine has secured the greater U.S. support it wants?
1: President Trump is dealing with this issue for approximately 16 months, and he has met several times with President Zelensky, and while he has a constant communication with President Putin. He attempts to mediate and solve this conflict, but so far his attempts have not been successful. I would say that the United States is constantly supporting Ukraine, and I see no major change in the American approach. So far, the President of the United States has failed to bring this war to an end, as he had said in his pre-election campaign. So we have to wait and see, but we have to be also very careful because he has made many promises, and practically it's very difficult to mediate and solve the problem, which had started obviously before his victory in the American election.
0: Germany, France, Britain, and Ukraine tabled five conditions for a just and lasting peace, including a ceasefire and a European seat at the table. Yet Trump is unlikely to accept preconditions. Is this a roadmap, or Europe is trying to avoid being sidelined?
1: Yes, this is a very important question. This is the standard policy of the European Union and of the most powerful EU member states, to be part in the negotiations, because the European Union last August felt a little bit frustrated that it had been excluded during the meeting of President Donald Trump and Vladimir Putin in Ankara. The European Union attempts as much as possible to persuade the United States to be part in the negotiations. But at the same time, also, it needs to play a role as far as future deliberations are concerned. So far, I have not seen much progress in negotiations, and that's why I am a bit moderate in comments I made, because this issue has been on the public agenda for more than 15 months, while the European efforts and the European position has been very clear without the results that the European Union had hoped for. We have to wait and see, but it seems that is a problem that can be very hardly solved in the short and the medium term.
0: The summit unfolded just as the U.S. and Iran struck a framework deal, and four G7 nations have signaled that they have ready to lift sanctions in response to step on Iran's nuclear program. How do you read Europe's calculation here, and what's at stake for G7 in this deal?
1: Well, EU member states attempt as much as possible to keep transatlantic relations stable, but it is very difficult for this to happen because President Trump makes his own calculations. As far as Ukraine is concerned, the most important priority for the European Union is to make sure that no deal will be reached that will undermine the European strategic interests. But obviously, transatlantic relations go beyond the Ukrainian crisis itself. And the most important priority for the European Union is as much as possible to keep the situation as it is and wait for the midterm election in the hope that more checks and balances will apply in the United States with a victory of the Democrats in the midterm elections, as several European countries are waiting for.
0: For all the talk of great transatlantic unity, the cracks were hard to miss. European leaders went to considerable length to keep Trump on side, and U.S. has scaled back its armed support to Ukraine while pulling troops out of Germany. So beneath the surface, how deep do you think the divisions within the G7 really run?
1: Well, there are certainly differences in the European and the American approach about Ukraine. Security guarantees, for example, together with the future foreign policy orientation of Ukraine are on the agenda. At the same time, the European Union is very much concerned about the European future of Ukraine. So far, no final decision has been made up to what extent and when Ukraine could enter the European Union. But still, from a European perspective, the United States remains the most important security actor and the country which is guaranteeing the security of the European continent.

0: continent, and this is certainly perplexing negotiations in a period during which President Trump obviously has its own his own foreign policy priorities, which are not necessarily in line with what European countries like Germany want to achieve. So conversations are continuing, but at the same time, we should not forget disagreements over the last 16 months.
1: In your opinion, what kind of policy did Europe or maybe the G7 should hold to bring this conflict to an end?
0: Well, it is extremely difficult to see how this war could end because there are different proposals. It is certainly an issue which is being negotiated with the United States and Russia, and at the same time with the United States and Ukraine. The role of the European Union is important, but at the same time, the European Union is not the most important actor in the conflict itself. So what the European Union attempts to achieve is to play a role in terms of how peace might be guaranteed. But obviously, for this to happen, the war first needs to end. And we are not there yet. What we are exploring is that the European Union attempts as much as possible that the war could end in a manner that will not strategically benefit Russia and its own national strategic and general interests as far as the Ukraine conflict is concerned.
2: Well, that was Dr. George Zagopoulos, Senior Research Fellow of CIFE, a European research organization, speaking with my colleague Gao Yingshi. Coming up, we will explore what is fueling panda-bound boom so far this year. This is World Today. We'll be back.
3: Welcome. I am Chu Chu Zhang, Deputy Director at the Center for Middle Eastern Studies at Fudan University. On the World Today program, we will dive beyond the headlines to uncover the stories, trends, and impacts that connect states across the globe. Join me on World Today.
2: You are back with World Today. I'm Ding Hen in Beijing. China's panda-bound market is seeing strong growth so far this year. Since January, the total issuance of panda bonds has exceeded 130 billion yuan, nearly double the level seen a year ago. In the first quarter alone, issuance rose by more than 100% year-on-year. Panda bonds are renminbi-denominated bonds issued by overseas financial institutions in China's domestic market. This year, more foreign governments, banks, and multinational corporations are turning to panda bonds to raise funds. The trend comes as global investors increase their holdings of renminbi assets and several international institutions raise their forecasts for China's economic growth. With more, my colleague Zhao Yang earlier spoke with Dr. Yan Liang, Professor of Economics with Willamette University.
4: So, Professor Yan Liang, thank you very much for joining us. Since the beginning of this year, panda bond issuance has surged dramatically compared with a year ago. So, what are the main factors driving this strong growth? And why are foreign governments, banks, and multinational companies turning to panda bonds to raise funds in China?
5: Well, I think that we're seeing, as you mentioned, a mix of issuers this year. They include, you know, sovereign and supranational entities like Kazakhstan and Pakistan's governments, as well as Slovenia, and also repeated issuers like Hungary. They're issuing the panda bonds. And you're also seeing the multinational development banks like New Development Bank and Asian Infrastructure Investment Bank. They are also the frequent issuers. You're also seeing global financial institutions, especially like Deutsche Bank. They made a headline this year with record-breaking 5.5 billion yuan issuance. And there are also many other financial institutions like Morgan Stanley, BNP Paribas, and so on. And also multinational corporations, Volkswagen, BMW, and many others are the notable corporate issuers. So I think to answer the question why panda bonds attract such a wide varieties of issuers, I think the reasons are mostly, for one, the panda bonds offer really attractive lower, you know, low financing cost For foreign investors to borrow yuan. And second is that China's domestic bond market is large with very deep liquidity pool. So that attracts foreigners to tap into the liquidity pool. And I also think that many of the issuers, because they have their operations in China, they can fund the local projects directly in RMB. So to mitigate, currency risk, there is the interest to issue, RMB bonds to borrow in the yuan. And in addition to the three major reasons that I talked about above, I think there's also many diversification needs. Companies wanted to, borrow yuan and invest in yuan-denominated assets to diversify, their wealth management or to diversify their investments. And I think that the Chinese government also had recently simplified the capital remittance regulations. So according to, all the regulatory updates, I think it allowed the foreign issuers to remit funds back to their global headquarters more easily. So given all these, I think that the panda bonds are increasingly attractive for foreign investors and issuers.
4: And how are panda bonds helping to promote the international use of RMB?
5: Well, I think it helps to produce to promote RMB internationalization, at least for four different reasons. One is that it allows RMB to be a major financing tool. So in other words, when companies are looking for, liquidity, they're looking for credit, they can now issue panda bonds to get RMB as a way to get their financing. And as I mentioned earlier, RMB financing has a much lower cost than other equivalent bonds like euro bonds and dollar bonds. So that's how, this kind of low cost of financing becomes very attractive. And the second, I think, reason that panda bonds help with RMB internationalization is, as I mentioned earlier, it helped to create more liquidity, and this liquidity is denominated in yuan. And the third reason is that I think it helped boost RMB denominated assets, both as a safe haven reserve assets, but also for diversification, to add to corporations or investors' portfolio. So again, if the investors get the RMB raised by, issuing panda bonds, they can invest their RMB into, yuan denominated assets. So that again allowed them to acquire, safe assets, in the forms of the RMB, in the forms of panda bonds. So this would then spare, the global investors from taking corporate credit risk, for instance. I think this is also very important. In a way, when companies or sovereign governments issue panda bonds, they have to upgrade their operations to handle RMB clearing, underwriting, settlements, and so on and so forth. So in a way, it kind of compel, global financial infrastructure to integrate RMB operations in their system. So that really helped to, build this kind of RMB settlement, RMB, cross-border payment infrastructure. So that would also help to promote RMB international uses.
4: And we've seen green and tech-focused panda bonds are gaining momentum. So why are investors showing strong interest in these areas? And what does it tell us about where the global capital sees long-term opportunities in China?
5: Right. So I think the green and the tech, largely again, one is that I think the Chinese government has the interest to promote these kinds of bonds, right, for the green causes or to promote more technological innovations. So I think there is a strong policy support and the kind of regulatory environment to welcome the kind of issuance. And second, I think it's really, as China now becoming the sort of powerhouse, right, for both green tech, but also for technological innovations, I think companies are very much into, joining the kind of momentum, right? They wanted to also develop their own, green technologies and, promote technological innovations in general. So how to finance those undertakings is to, issue RMB denominated panda bonds so they can raise RMB financing, they can invest in China's bonds market in terms of those green bonds and tech bonds. And so I think that really indicates that there is a confidence in China's green industry and its tech. And also, I think that would attract more foreign investors to partake in that profitable opportunities to develop green energies and technologies in China.
4: And at a time of global economic uncertainty and market volatility, what does the growing popularity of panda bonds tell us about the international confidence in China's economy and the financial markets?
5: Well, I think, first of all, in terms of issuing panda bonds itself, it shows there is the confidence in the stability of the RMB. Because if you issue RMB bonds and when RMB appreciates, that means your servicing cost is going to rise. So I think there is the confidence that the RMB will remain steady. It is, you know, going to appreciate, but in a very gradual and very, you know, steady manner. So I think there is a confidence in the RMB and in China's financial system in general. And second is, I think there is a trust, right, in China's onshore liquidity, that it's not likely that there will be some kind of liquidity crunch or any sort of dry out in liquidity. So I think that's one another reason why, you know, issuers wanted to issue panda bonds and raise RMB denominated, you know, sort of to raise the funds in RMB. And another reason I think is, again, when you raise the RMB, most of the time you would invest those RMB within China's market. Of course, there are some investors, they raise RMB funds and then they convert it into, you know, dollars or euros or other currencies. But still, I think many of the investors, they issue the panda bonds to raise the Chinese yuan to invest in the Chinese onshore markets. So I think that, again, indicates there is the confidence in China's real economy, right, its growth, as well as its financial system. So bonds, stocks, and other financial instruments are likely, you know, to gain value. They're good investment opportunities. So I think that overall indicate that investors are confident in China's economic growth and financial stability and also financial opportunities within China's markets.
2: Dr. Yan Liang, Professor of Economics, joining us from Willamette University, speaking with my colleague Zhao Yang. You're listening to World Today. We'll be back. You're listening to World Today. I'm Ding Hen in Beijing. China says anti-drug authorities of China and the United States are maintaining sound cooperative relationships. The National Narcotics Control Commission said on Wednesday that Chinese authorities have solved a number of cases based on information and intelligence provided by the U.S. The commission said China has cooperated with the U.S. in multiple areas, including substance scheduling, chemical control, intelligence exchange, and joint case investigations. By the end of 2025, China had placed 47 precursor chemicals under its control, including 7 fentanyl precursor chemicals. So for more, joining us now on the line is Professor Jia Daozhong from the School of International Studies, Peking University. Thank you very much for joining us, Professor.
6: You're welcome.
2: So first of all, is what the Chinese authorities are describing here consistent with your own observation? And if we are talking about a situation where there is really sound U.S.-China cooperation in this field, what would you attribute this sound cooperation to?
6: Well, before I answer this question, it's useful to point out that the number of chemical ingredients that can be called precursor chemicals that lead can be used, in other words, those chemical components that can be put together into fentanyl or other illicit drugs are numerous. Those 47 are based on a postmortem investigation and based on a scientific evaluation, and also based on international recognition. Now, there are many, many more chemicals that can be turned into precursors, but nevertheless, the 47 is internationally recognized as well. Now, to answer your question, what attributed to a smooth cooperation or sound cooperation? Because the symptom, in other words, the bad misuse of fentanyl as a product, is primarily in the United States and some in Canada, not so much in Europe, actually, if you attribute that to income. Cooperation, really, the momentum begins with what the U.S. government may see as effective.
2: Yeah.
6: So the history of cooperation on fentanyl is rather short. It corresponds to the identification of fentanyl as the leading cause of unnatural death in the U.S. So the Chinese side has been consistent. But for the U.S. side, the first Trump administration focused on the supply side and started to couple this with diplomatic embargoes and then bring in a foreign policy element to this when it comes to China. Now, the second, after the first Trump administration, the Biden administration focused on what's called harm reduction. In other words, they focused on providing Narcan and other kind of other medications to treat. In other words, to help people recover. So the Trump administration, for the Biden administration, to get China to cooperate with the United States in terms of disciplining the criminals, cross-border criminal networks, was at best a secondary issue. So they were happily, I wouldn't say happy, let me take that back. They were more into the kind of political practice of name and shame in China. But now we're talking about the second Trump administration, which is identified, some of that is revealed in the report here by China. That's a professional report. But I'm happy to see that the U.S. side has now changed from treating this as more of a political instrument or more of a diplomatic leverage, moved from that to treating this, calling a spade, and working on evidence-based cooperation.
2: So in your understanding, Professor Zhang, across multiple fronts for anti-drug cooperation, what kind of operational level challenges do Chinese and American law enforcement agencies usually encounter?
6: Well, you have the usual challenge of different laws. And in addition to that, the U.S. and China have very low levels of judiciary cooperation. We don't have a treaty on extradition. We don't, the actual treaty-based cooperation is primarily on verification of documentary evidence, which is very slow. That's very, very low level. Point one. Point two is you have to bear in mind the international drug market is global. It's not a China-U.S. issue. And the proliferation, the deployment of today we call AI, before that was internet or telecom communications technologies, can greatly help those criminal networks to evade usual police surveillance. And along with that, you have cryptocurrency. In other words, these drug dealers or producers, illegal producers, illegal traders, they do this for the money. Now they don't have, they can pay each other, they can get, turned using cryptocurrency. They can also turn cryptocurrency into other real currencies. So everything said, I think the internet element or the tech element, technology element is new. And that leads to, coupled with what I said earlier about the low level of judiciary cooperation, it's very difficult, it's challenging, it takes a lot of devotion to the work, to the job, to produce evidence that can go through, live up to the standards of legal law enforcement in both countries.
2: So, Professor, how do you think China and the United States can maintain a professional anti-drug partnership that will be somehow less affected by the fluctuation of the broader bilateral ties, briefly?
6: The U.S. has

0: first time in recent years or recent decades, the repatriated suspected Chinese criminals or fugitives to China. And this is a major improvement. So in other words, our police, law enforcement forces, don't have to deal with those fugitives who trade in drugs, who can successfully, in reality, get a political protection in the United States by seeking political asylum or other means of evading laws on both sides.
1: Thank you very much for joining us. Professor Jia Daojun joining us from the School of International Studies, Peking University. That's all the time for this edition of World Today. 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I'm Ding Helin Beijing. Thank you so much for listening. Bye for now.
2: Hello, I am Dr. Digby James Wren, a political analyst and international relations scholar specializing in China-area studies. World Today offers unmatched in-depth perspectives on China's politics, economics, business, technology, and society. World Today's team of reporters and contributors provides valuable information from all of the world's major economies. I hope you can join me on World Today for the very best insights and news from China, on China, and help to build a better understanding of China's role in the world today.

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1: Now's the news. I'm Tianlu. Chinese President Xi Jinping has urged further efforts to boost coordinated regional development and secure progress in advancing common prosperity for all. He made the remarks in his instructions on steadily advancing cooperation between China's eastern and western regions. President Xi called for advancing industrial complementarity, personal exchanges, and mutual learning to deliver win-win results and shared development. U.S. officials say the memorandum of understanding with Iran on ending the war has taken effect after President Donald Trump signed it. Iran's foreign ministry also confirmed the signing. The text released by Iranian media shows that Washington will withdraw troops, launch reconstruction efforts, lift sanctions, and unfreeze all restricted Iranian funds. Iran will ensure free and safe passage for commercial vessels through the Strait of Hormuz for 60 days, while both sides agree to address stored enriched materials. U.S. government officials also unveiled a 14-point full text, which spells out provisions for reopening the Strait of Hormuz, easing financial restrictions, and sets out expectations for addressing Iran's nuclear program during future technical talks. Chinese Foreign Minister Wang Yi says China has always supported Iran's reasonable and legitimate claims and its efforts in safeguarding its own sovereignty and security. Wang spoke with his Iranian counterpart on the phone and expressed China's support for Tehran's efforts in improving relations with regional countries and exploring the joint building of a regional security framework. He said China welcomes the signing of a first-phase memorandum of understanding with the United States, noting that the key to the next step is for all parties to implement their commitments and eliminate distractions. China's financial regulatory authorities have unveiled plans to support efforts to transform Shanghai into an international financial center. The National Financial Regulatory Administration said measures include support for offshore finance, reinsurance, and elderly care service trusts. The administration has issued an action plan to help build an offshore financial system compatible with the vision. It will support commercial banks in participating in free trade offshore bond business in Pudong New Area. The U.S. Federal Reserve has kept the target range for the federal funds rate unchanged at 3.5% to 3.75%. The Federal Reserve Board members and Federal Reserve Bank presidents project that U.S. median GDP growth will be 2.2%, lower than the March projection of 2.4%. The median unemployment rate will be 4.3%. The central bank's decision came during the first meeting under Chairman Kevin Warsh. Owen Fairclough has more.
2: A new regime starts with nothing new at the U.S. Federal Reserve. The central bank under new chair Kevin Warsh maintaining the interest rate at the same level. Warsh's interest rate view has attracted criticism partly because it chimes with the man who nominated him, US President Donald Trump. Retail sales jumped in May according to data released on Wednesday, following strong jobs numbers and unemployment that remains historically low.
1: The Finnish Parliament has approved amendments to the Nuclear Energy Act and the Criminal Code, removing the total legal ban on nuclear weapons entering Finnish territory. The government said the change is needed to remove legal barriers to Finland's full participation in NATO's deterrence and defense. In World Cup action, the Democratic Republic of the Congo held Portugal to a 1-1 draw in the Group K opener. Cristiano Ronaldo played the full 90 minutes. In Group L, England defeated Croatia 4-2. More than 1,700 exhibitors are showcasing 220,000 book titles at the Beijing International Book Fair. The United Arab Emirates serves as this year's guest country of honor. 30 major international publishing houses, including Springer Nature and Penguin Random House, are exhibiting their publications. Companies such as Tencent, Douyin, and NetEase have brought literature, games, and animation works to the online publishing section. And that's the news. I'm Tianlu.
0: Cutting through.
3: through an overload of information to get to the heart of the story. This is The Point.
4: A white paper has been released on Wednesday in Beijing titled More Just and Equitable Global Governance, China's Principles, Proposals and Actions. Now, this document fleshes out a proposal Chinese President Xi Jinping put forward last September called the Global Governance Initiative, or GGI. With that, China has already proposed a complete action framework made up of four different initiatives laying out the country's vision for the future of the world. So why is China releasing this white paper now? What does it actually say and how might it affect you? Welcome to this special edition of The Point with me, Liu Xin, coming to you from the Chinese capital. This is an opinion show and I'm pleased to be joined from Shanghai by Claire Pearson, International Development Director of the global law firm DLA Piper and former chair of the British Chamber of Commerce in China. From Beijing by Yasiru Rana Raja, founding director at the Belt and Road Initiative for Sri Lanka. And here in the studio by Liu Xiang, research fellow at the Institute of American Studies of the Chinese Academy of Social Sciences. The warmest welcome to all of you. So first of all, Claire, it's good to have you on the show. You always make things so easy and interesting to listen to. So why does it matter for the people that we talk about GGI and the other series of global initiatives that China has proposed?
5: Nice to see you, Liu Xin. Thank you very much for having me on the show. The reason I think that GGI really matters at the moment is because the world is in a state of flux. So if you think about the international institutions that were developed under Bretton Woods, IMF, or subsequently United Nations, that was 1944, 1945, a very idealistic period of rebuilding after the war. And without a doubt, the countries that dominated those discussions were the ones that were the economic and geopolitical hegemons at the time. The US was responsible for 35% of global GDP. At that juncture, China was 4% of global GDP. Today, we're in a completely different world. If we're talking about reconstruction, if we're talking about equitable solutions, if we're talking about democratic representation, then we need the voices at the table that represent the majority of the people in 2026. China today is about equal to the size of the US economy. In terms of GDP, US is about 26. In terms of GDP globally, China's about 17. So the reason GGI is so important, it's globalization 2.0. It's updating the idealism of 1945. It's not about talking, it's about walking. It's about delivering reconstruction. I mean, the 1945

0: the people around the table at Bretton Woods, they were good people. They wanted to rebuild after
1: World War II. And China was there too.
0: China was there. China had the microphone. But was China writing the minutes? Who was the person who really was able to execute? The reason the United Nations was set up in New York was because John D. Rockefeller gave them 11 acres of land by the river. You know, it was, there was a confluence of factors that made New York the headquarters of the United Nations. It was going to be Geneva. UK wanted Geneva in 1945 to sort of build on the League of Nations. But in the end, the Soviet Union disagreed with the UK about Geneva being a being the hub of the United Nations, and it became New York because John D. Rockefeller jumped in and gave them the land and the money to fulfill the geopolitical and idealistic will. Today, the land, the money, and the expertise in reconstruction is in China. If I go to a meeting today, I always think, who are the important people in the room that I need to please? And it's always, we always have a confluence of US and China. My last four meetings with US-China parties, I've just come back from Istanbul. The other one was in Beijing. The other one was in Kuala Lumpur. The other one was in Hong Kong. And the other one was in Shanghai. Why? Because a meeting isn't the meeting outcome or the meeting execution is what matters. It's not the talk, it's the walk. And if China's not comfortable in the room with the right food, the right time zone, the right language, and the right opportunity to write the minute after the meeting, then it's not fully represented. And China is now the person who's building 50,000 kilometers of high-speed rail. If you want something done after a meeting, have China on microphone in the meeting and don't have it as an afterthought.
1: Yeah. What about the vast majority of other Global South countries, though? And hence, I want to go to my second guest, Yasir Rana Raja from Sri Lanka. Originally, he's now in Beijing. Mr. Rana Raja, what does the GGI, what does having China as a much more important player in the global economic and political stage, what does it mean for countries such as Sri Lanka and the vast majority of developing countries that are also collectively becoming more important?
2: So I was just reading the document which was out recently, and what I've seen through it is an interpretation of how to understand Chinese approach to the developing world in the coming era. So we have seen what has happened in the past year. The disturbance of international rule of law has been damaged. What have happened in Venezuela and Middle East, the whole global nations have been dissatisfied or lost trust on what we call the international global order. So what we call the Western order, that is just 15 to 20% of the world, vast majority of nations are underrepresented in this current global structure. So what China brings forward with this GGI, it's sort of a normative approach towards what Chinese foreign policy would look like in the future. It gives an opportunity for other countries also to develop their own interpretations of these international norms which have been following for the last few decades itself. The clauses like sovereign equality and international rule of law, multilateralism, these are already existing dialogues among nations, but we need a new interpretation of how countries would see it in the current era. As Claire just now said, the UN structure was built after the World War II, and the realities of the current world is very different. So recently I had a chance to visit the Xiangnan, a new development region, which is very close to Beijing. And when I was talking with one official, I asked him the development plans there, and I just noticed that there are no tall buildings there. So I asked him, why aren't there tall buildings, and what are the reasons you're not bringing a lot of investments there? So he told me development for us or development for some people is not just tall buildings. It's also protecting environment and safeguarding the ecosystem to coexist with the other surroundings of the region. So it gives me another interpretation of what development looked like in Asia, probably. So this GGI also give another interpretation for vast majority of countries to give their outputs on how to interpret these new words that they're coming in.
1: Yeah. Well, GGI, as I said, is only part of the big framework that China has by now proposed. There are GGI, but actually it started with GDI, which is Global Development Initiative, and then there is the GSI, Global Security Initiative, and then there is GCI, which is Global Civilization Initiative, and then GGI, which is Global Governance Initiative. We'll talk about the relationship between all of these different initiatives in just a moment, but I want to focus on the relationship between what China is proposing now with what is in existence. And I want to go to Professor Liu Xiang there. There is this very important paragraph which caught my attention for sure. It says, all countries should firmly uphold the international system with the UN at its core, safeguard the international order based on international law, and uphold the basic norms governing international relations underpinned by the purposes and principles of the UN Charter. And here comes the critical sentence, instead of reinventing the wheel. What does China mean by saying that?
3: Actually, we know Chinese government has proposed these four initiatives. And the first is about development, second about security, and the third one is about
1: civilization.
3: I'd like to say civilizational exchange. And now it's about global governance. Actually, in my understanding, the global governance is something like a guarantee of the former three initiatives. Because if we don't have a global governance system, a sound system of that, and then all talks about the former three topics are just empty. If we are talking about global governance, first of all, we have to understand that we have a quasi-government, that is UN. UN was
1: global government.
3: Yeah. It's a kind of global government, not a real government,
1: right.
3: But it functions in some way like a global government. So, so it's the core. We know that the UN was built on the ruins of the Second World War, and in the past 80 years, it is the core for international coordination.
1: But my question really is, you know, we all understand the UN, but China says we are not reinventing the wheel. What does that mean? Why is China making this point clear? So what does China want to build on the basis of the UN system that we have, Professor Liu?
3: The problem is that now we have seen deficiencies. We have seen deficit in global governance, especially in the way that the majority of the countries, especially the global south countries, are not fully represented by the current institutions. They have to be represented in both scope and depth. And global south representing the majority of the world population, but poverty are still prevail in the global south.
1: Yeah.
3: So for China is the largest in terms of economy, and to some extent in terms of population, China is the largest global south country. China has especially important, indispensable responsibility for global south countries to be better represented in global institutions.
1: Of course, I think that point is abundantly clear. Now, however, while China is making it formal, public, articulated, written in words, and now with this, you know, more concrete, more detailed explanation as to the principles, and the actions, what does it mean for the developed countries? I mean, the middle powers, for instance, the G7 that have been meeting, Claire, what does China's idea mean to them?
0: I think it's really important, Liu Xin, because, you know, let's talk about international negotiations. That's my job. And what's really, it's really a game. It's a game about who feels comfortable in the environment or who's not spoken to in the tea break in their native language or who's got indigestion because they're not got access to the food that they like, or who got insulted when they went through the visa queue into that country. So I think what's really important for what you call the middle countries, I mean, G7, it's had a good ride, but it does only represent about 9% of the world, whereas the global south's 85%. So if you want to talk democratically, then it's really important that the global south has somebody who represents them coherently in international negotiations. And that means not just having GGI as a paper, but having it as a place. Because it's in a meeting, person, it's not about diversity. It's not about 44 countries being at Bretton Woods. It's about the country that is at home during the negotiation. It's not about diversity, it's about dominance. And dominance is about who created the legal infrastructure, who is eating the food they like, who's speaking their first language.
1: So are you saying that developed countries need to be worried at this moment that China is coming together with a lot of developing countries to change the world and, you know, to eat the cheese that have traditionally been, you know, on the plate for the developed countries? Claire, what should they be preparing for? What should they be bracing for at this moment?
0: I think developing countries can use China as a mouthpiece. Because if you think about it, when I'm putting together a board for a company or a foundation, I'm not looking for somebody from a developing country who's scared to speak up in the board. I'm looking for somebody from the developing country who's willing to dominate discussions and be minuted at the end and execute their idea. In the old days, China used to be somewhere at the back of the room. Now China's at the front of the room because everybody knows that people like Xi Jinping have lived 10 lives in one lifetime. I see people like Xi Jinping, Wang Yi, or the Chinese CEO of the firm where I work. They're absolute gold dust on boards because they don't swallow the narrative of the last 70 years. They don't swallow Bretton Woods without thinking. They're able to articulate a new world order that is actually in existence, but actually the legal architecture hasn't caught up with the economic and developmental reality. To your point, Lucien, and I really like what the professor said as well, they're not going to eat somebody else's breakfast. They're going to have somebody on the microphone who knows what it's like to work with their hands as well as write with the pen, who knows what it's like to dominate in AI and vehicle production, but also to dig a hole in the ground. And it's only when you have this middle mindset that can understand the worker and the legislator that you get a balanced view in developmental discussions. Mm. And that's why I think China's so important, because they know how to have mud on your hand and the microphone at your mouth. And that is really rare, and it's because China developed 10% yeah. GDP per annum that they can do that. And that's why I think China's an absolute gift to developing countries, because they think the same way. And people who've been privileged for three generations have no idea what developing countries want, and they don't prioritize their needs in meetings. I've seen it many times.
1: Mr. Rana Raja, what do you say to that? Because, for instance, after China put out the Global Development Initiative, the group by now of friends to that initiative has literally grown to include all of the developing countries in the world. And since last September, when the Global Governance Initiative was put out, so far there are 60 countries who have officially declared their friends to this GGI. Why are so many developing countries on board for China's initiatives?
2: Lucien, we have to understand, when Belt and Road came to play 10 years ago, everyone thought it's going to be a dominance of China all over the world, and it's going to be a huge pressure on the countries that partner with China. But looking at the current situation, many BRI projects are now integrated to a regional mechanism. So we should understand Chinese development is not the end of the world. It's a part and parcel of how the world works. And some might project is as, oh my God, China is developing, it's going to be a big pressure on other countries. It's not actually. I think China and the regional countries in Asia understand dialogue and multilateralism a lot. And in this GGI also, China is not leaving out any other country. All countries are allowed to interpret how this initiative would apply in their own systems, similar to what BRI was 10 years ago. So in the current context, there is a very famous international

0: mechanism called adversary opinions, where you take international cases and you give opinions on different issues. It has become very famous and very popular among many developing countries and among academics as well. So I believe China's interpretation of this new state-centric model that is going to become a core branch of international order in coming years. Because if we break this state-centric global governance order, then it will become a big problem. In an era where we see tech companies coming forward and many tech CEOs giving very controversial clauses, very controversial statements in current era, it will be difficult if people lose the confidence in a state mechanism. So we are unable to pass laws in international forums. We are unable to make conventions work. If this go forward. So what China is building is to build that trust among your own states globally, starting with China. So that's what I see how the GGI is coming out towards many other countries, which many developing countries would want to be a part of it.
1: Some lines in the white paper that was released earlier today also touches upon the concrete actions that China has taken, not specifically under the GGI, which is about, you know, conceptual ideas such as governance, but more concretely about development. For instance, it says, the paper, and I quote, China has established a project pool under the Global Development Initiative, launched more than 1,800 cooperation projects and completed the training of 80,000 people within the framework of the initiative, assisting other developing countries in improving their capacity for independent and sustainable development. Professor Liu Xiang, so it's about action, not just some rosy ideas.
2: Yeah, actually from the very beginning, when we saw that the GGI was first proposed by President Xi Jinping and then followed by a concept paper from the Ministry of Foreign Affairs, and now we see the white paper. And in the original concept paper, it's very clear the project, the initiative, is focused on real results. And in the white paper now, we see it's focused on real actions. So I would say that real actions which can lead to real results are the core of this white paper. And just like our other guests said, what the project, what the initiative could deliver, that's the core of this white paper. So if you look at the conference, you see it's attended by two high-rank officials for economic affairs. Yeah, one from the National Development and Reform Commission, the other is from China International Development Cooperation Agency. Okay, these two men are for money. They are for investment. So they are talking about poverty alleviation of African countries, and they are talking about investment projects in global south countries. So now it's time. Last year when we hear GGI, we say, okay, we saw that that's an initiative, a proposal, and then now it's about actions. And a bit later, we will see deliverables. Mm. What we deliver, that's the most important thing.
1: Mm. Claire, China has been increasing its friend circle, right, for GDI, for the Global Development Initiative. There are almost all the developing countries in the world. And China says it's open for developed countries as well through third-party collaboration. Now, with the Global Governance Initiative, or GGI, 60 countries have officially declared they support this initiative. But on the other hand, China is also criticizing a small handful of developed countries, let's say Western countries, for forming small blocs, for forming alliances, targeting third countries. Is China contradicting itself?
3: No, I don't think so, because China's always very good at, hosting and giving the invitation. And it's I mean, China's basically trying to overcome the trust deficit in international relations at the moment because there's certain unilateral actors who are egregiously breaking the

0: a lot with corporate and board politics. And what we do is, if there's a clique, and there's often a clique of rich kids, you know, it's the same in the geopolitical world, then what we do is we create something else over here, which is more geopolitically diverse and ultimately more attractive. Why? Because it delivers.
1: Because will the world be really breaking into two camps, Claire?
0: That's true, Lucien. And why is it breaking into two camps? I mean, Lucien, when I came to China, our country, Britain, we were three times the Chinese economy. In 2006, your country, my country, parity, GDP. Today, your country is 5.5 times as big as the GDP of the UK. So the problem is, there are two camps. There's the people who haven't got the memo that there is a new world order, and they're largely in the West. And then there's the people who are in what I call the Global South, who've definitely got the memo, because there's been a forum on China and Africa in 2006 with 51 African presidents in 2006. They've been at G20 in Hangzhou in 2016. They know there's more than a unicultural rich clique who are running the world. And now, thanks to social media, thanks to CGTN, and thanks to diverse opinions online, we're able to rectify the conservative thinking. A lot of people, you know, they still think, oh, my grandmother was in the Raj, so I'm important. That's exactly the sort of thinking that China is trying to undermine. Mm. And you don't create it by saying you can't have your Five Eyes, your Quad or whatever. Lovely, go and have it. But just create something over here, more diverse, more representative, globally democratic, and people will join you in the end.
1: We have to leave it there. Many thanks to Yasiru Rana Raja, Claire Pearson and Lu Xiang for this wonderful, very inspiring discussion. And with that, we come to the end of this special edition of The Point with me, Lu Xin. As always, you can follow us on Facebook and X using the handle Lu Xin in Beijing. On behalf of the whole team, thank you for joining us. You've got The Point.
2: 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Gain a unique global perspective on topics that resonate universally. 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

0: Some say Chinese is one of the most difficult languages in the world, and learning it is almost impossible.
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3: 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I can't really hear them.
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0: Only because you're not learning it in the right way. 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
8: Both Iran and the US confirmed the signing of a memorandum of understanding to end the conflict. Also, how voters in a by-election for a vacant parliamentary seat might well be choosing Britain's next prime minister. And they say everything's bigger in Texas. The US state played host to the two World Cup matches, and they certainly delivered on excitement. We'll have all the action from day 7 at the World Cup. Hello and thanks for joining us. I'm Sally Ihan in Washington, D.C. It's official. The U.S. and Iran have signed an agreement to end the fighting between them. U.S. officials confirmed the electronic signing on Wednesday, a move that was not expected.

0: until Friday. It comes ahead of the schedule signing is good news for the world economy. So let's throw now to Jim Spellman, who joins us with the latest in the newsroom. Jim, what can you tell us?
1: Yes, Sally, the presidents of Iran and the United States have now both electronically signed the Memorandum of Understanding meant to end the war. Tehran says since the document has now been signed by the highest ranking officials in both countries, there will no longer be an in-person signing ceremony that had been scheduled for Friday in Switzerland. The deal calls for the U.S. to end its blockade of Iranian ports, and Iran agrees to use its, quote, best efforts to allow ships to safely transit the Strait of Hormuz, but some of those waters will need to be cleared of mines.
2: This is America's commitment to end its naval blockade within 30 days. As you know, this has already started, and the news has come out that over the past couple of days, Iranian commercial ships were able to move without obstacles and go to our ports. About the Strait of Hormuz, it's an important issue. Our commitment is to bring the traffic into normal conditions within a specific period of time. We have to remove the necessary obstacles.
1: For at least 60 days, Iran will not attempt to charge for passage through the Strait of Hormuz, but will work with Oman to work out administration of the waterway in the future. The memorandum says frozen assets will be released if Iran adheres to the deal and calls for the U.S. and countries in the region to develop a $300 billion fund for Iran's reconstruction and economic development. The Trump administration will also lift sanctions on Iranian oil. The deal calls for all hostilities to stop, including in Lebanon, but it's not clear if Israel and Hezbollah will comply. Sally?
0: And Jim, what happens next?
1: So in the deal, Iran reiterates its stance that it is not developing nuclear weapons, but the memorandum does not address details, including the status of Iran's stockpile of enriched uranium. Talks on those issues are expected to begin immediately. The deal calls for a 60-day window for those negotiations, but both sides say that time frame could be extended. Sally?
0: All right, Jim Spellman, thank you for the update. Trump disclosed details of the U.S. ceasefire agreement with Iran during his meeting with G7 leaders. It calls for ending the fighting on all fronts, including in Lebanon, and for reopening the Strait of Hormuz. Trump characterized it as a major diplomatic event. But he also issued a warning to Tehran if it fails to uphold its commitments. Sarah Coates has more from Evian Leben.
3: U.S. President Donald Trump has wrapped up his three-day trip to the G7 summit here in France, defending his deal with Iran, but making clear he sees it as the beginning of the process and not the end. Now, speaking after these days of talks with G7 and other leaders, Trump called the agreement a breakthrough, saying it had helped calm oil markets and reduce the risk of a wider regional crisis. But he's also warning Iran that Washington could return to military action if Tehran fails to meet its commitments. So let's take a listen to what we did hear from the U.S. president a little earlier.
4: It should be permanently, but if it's not permanently, we will bomb them. They will be bombed, just like I bombed them on Wednesday night and Tuesday night, and was going to bomb them on Thursday night at a level that was three times greater.
3: Now, meanwhile, CNN says it's obtained a memorandum of understanding, that is, between the U.S. and Iran, with U.S. officials saying the wording is deliberately broad, designed to open the door to further talks rather than settle every difficult issue now. Now, those talks are expected to cover Iran's nuclear program, sanctions relief, regional security, and the reopening of the Strait of Hormuz. But there's pressure on the energy side, with a temporary U.S. Treasury waiver allowing purchases of Russian oil and petroleum products already loaded at sea as of April 17th. Well, that's due to expire unless Washington extends it again. Now, the U.S. Treasury Secretary had framed the waivers as a way to limit market turmoil from the Iran conflict, but has previously suggested that this one may not be renewed. Now, G7 leaders have backed the U.S.-Iran deal, saying they're ready to help implement it. And Trump is now in Versailles, just west of Paris, for a grand dinner with the French President Emmanuel Macron, something really seen as a shiny object to keep him here for the duration of the G7. Sarah Coates, CGTN, French Alps.
0: G7 leaders also promised to boost Ukraine's air defenses and tighten the sanctions on Russia. Dasha Chernyshova has reaction from Moscow.
5: Well, the Kremlin is yet to respond to this statement, but what we have seen was that Moscow in general doesn't really care about the statements coming from the West because they do expect them to be all in line with the general anti-Russian narrative. So we've heard the Russian Foreign Ministry spokeswoman Maria Zakharova early in the day saying that the behavior of the Ukrainian President Vladimir Zelensky at the G7 summit is actually reflecting his attempts to show that he's actually the one who is managing the organization and is capable of getting the results that he wants. But in the meantime, we understand that Russia is still steadfast when it comes to its resolve to achieve the goals of its so-called special military operation in Ukraine by military means or by diplomacy if Moscow believes Ukraine gets back to the negotiating table. So at this stage, it does seem that any statement coming from the Western countries regarding the tighter sanctions or perhaps more military aid to Ukraine is not going to affect Russia's operation and will only be prolonging this conflict. So from the Russian perspective, what the West should be doing is actually trying to help to broker the negotiations in which Moscow says Kyiv is not taking part. The phone call that was initiated by the Iranian Foreign Minister Abbas Araghchi was held with the Russian Foreign Minister Sergei Lavrov early on Wednesday, and the two have been talking about the details of this memorandum that Tehran and Washington are about to sign. And Moscow has stressed the importance of this memorandum, these arrangements actually being now hammered out. He stressed also from the Russian perspective, it is important that those obligations, that those commitments are well taken into account and respected by all sides of this deal. And obviously the Russian Foreign Minister has reminded that Moscow could be providing its help if needed in the negotiations process, keeping in mind that Moscow has played an important role back in 2015 when the JCPOA has been signed.
0: Chinese Foreign Minister Wang Yi spoke by phone with his Iranian counterpart Abbas Araghchi on Wednesday. The two discussed the MOU between Iran and the United States. Wang reaffirming China's support for Iran's sovereignty and security. He said navigation through the Strait of Hormuz should be properly addressed and that Beijing is ready to strengthen communication and coordination with Tehran to contribute to regional peace and stability. Araghchi thanked China for its active role in promoting negotiations. Beijing says it's also providing more humanitarian aid to Iran and Lebanon and will support affected populations with post-conflict recovery and economic development. China provided emergency aid to Iran and other countries in the region earlier this year as well. Now, China issues a key policy document on global governance, outlining ways to improve and reform the system to make it more just and equitable. CGTN's Zhao Yunfei reports from Beijing.
6: Seeking answers to the challenges of the times, China has put forward its principles, proposals, and actions to implement the Global Governance Initiative.
7: The Global Governance Initiative has evolved from a Chinese proposal into international practice, increasingly demonstrating strong vitality.
6: Since the initiative was first proposed last September, it has gained support from nearly 160 countries and international organizations. Over 60 countries have joined the Group of Friends of Global Governance. China believes that extensive consultation and joint contributions for shared benefit are grounded in respect and learning among civilizations.
8: We are actively promoting the integration of the agenda for exchanges among civilizations with that of global governance, fully leveraging the guiding role of the Global Civilization Initiative and contributing the strength of civilizations to the reform and improvement of global governance.
6: The white paper expressed concerns over the unstable world, saying that the number of armed conflicts in 2025 have reached new highs since the end of World War II. It also specified China's commitment to the cause of global governance. According to the white paper, China is the second largest contributor to the UN peacekeeping budget and the largest troop contributor among the permanent members of the UN Security Council. China has been upholding free trade and multilateralism, being a major trading partner of over 160 countries and regions, and has signed the Belt and Road Cooperation document with over 150 countries and 30 international organizations.
7: As the world enters a new period of turbulence and transformation, we need more than ever to revitalize multilateralism, uphold the rule of law, and enhance governance effectiveness.
6: As a responsible major country, China's proposal is a commitment to upholding international rules and laws, an endeavor for the well-being of humanity. Zhao Yunfei, CGTN, Beijing.
0: In just over 5 hours, a by-election in a small corner of northwest England could set in motion a process that will ultimately oust UK Prime Minister Keir Starmer. The mayor of Greater Manchester, Andy Burnham, wants to replace Starmer but needs a seat in Parliament before he can challenge him. Jen Copestake has the details.
9: Labour hopes Andy Burnham can hold one of its traditional heartlands. But the issues emerging here, frustration with the main parties, concern over immigration, and a sense of being left behind, are not unique to this corner of England.
10: Makerfield isn't a single town, but a collection of former mining communities in the northwest of England between Liverpool and Manchester. Terraces like these were built to house the workers. The pits are long closed, but the economic and social changes that followed shape the area, even today.
9: For decades, these communities relied on coal mining and heavy industry. Andy Burchell knows that history firsthand.
11: Sometimes life were hard, but you had a life, you know, and you had a community, and we all looked after one another. And when they deindustrialised this area, they ripped the soul out of it as well.
9: A Labour supporter for 30 years, he says some of his friends and family plan to vote Reform UK to protest against Labour.
11: Well, that's the way of fighting, Mike. That's the way of saying, we've had enough. We've had enough. We've had 40 years of people promise us things. We've had enough.
9: Reform UK is a right-wing party that has won support in recent years with its strong anti-migrant rhetoric, a message that resonates for some here in Makerfield who don't see a future.
12: I mean, I'm 60. I feel sorry for, shall we say, 20-year-olds now, because in 20, 30 years' time, it'd be unrecognisable. I'd be glad I'm dead. But I'd hate to see it, you know, what's coming.
13: What's coming?
12: What is coming is scary.
9: Not everyone shares that pessimism. Towns like Ashton and Makerfield are home to many successful independent businesses. Peter Kane is a butcher and longtime supporter of Andy Burnham.
14: I think the people of Ashton don't realise how important this is, because if Andy Burnham wins here, he could become the next Prime Minister of England.
13: Whatever happens in the election will go on and have a ripple effect onto the future of our country. Absolutely, it's a really important vote, yeah.
9: But for many who feel this region is often sidelined, candidates ignore local concerns at their peril, such as a plan to build hundreds of houses on Greenbelt land.
15: The North continually seems to be left out of everything. You know, the government, successive governments have given money to try and equal up the North and the South. We're a long way behind.
9: The outcome of this by-election is being watched far beyond Makerfield. For Labour, it's a test of whether the party can reconnect with communities that once formed the backbone of its support. For Andy Burnham, it could lead to a future role as Prime Minister. Jen Copestake, CGTN, Makerfield.
0: Still ahead, a roundup of today's World Cup action just after this break. Stay with us.
16: Hey, smart buddy. Why do the neighbor's boys say I can't be a scientist?
17: Hi, Jane. Around 30% of scientists in the world are women. Statistically speaking, you are more likely to succeed in arts and literature.
18: Your customer service has been outrageous!
19: Sorry, this chatbot has been fed like 572 nasty slurs in the past 3 months. We're fixing it.
20: You do know AI is just a tool, and there really is no need to say please in the input.
21: Yes, but that's how I would talk to my kid.
22: When self-driving cars yield for whistling ambulances, when AI spits out swear words in the place of friendly hellos, we feed tech with more than just binary codes, but the kindling of human civilization, the best and worst of our potentials.
16: Smart buddy, how do we fix the world?
23: I see you shared your last cookie. You've just made it better. And I believe when we grow up together, we can do much more.
0: It's day seven of the World Cup, and by the end of Wednesday's action, all 48 teams will have a game under their belt. The spotlight now on some of the tournament's biggest stars. Alistair Bavistock has more from Dallas.
1: Well, England, Croatia did not disappoint, as you can see in the faces of the happy fans here around me. It was one of the most anticipated games of the opening round of the World Cup, and six goals overall. 4-2 to England, four goals in the first half alone, including a missed penalty, which VAR, video automated referee, said had to be taken again. The keeper, it said, was off his line. Harry Kane, the England captain, stepped up and buried his second chance at the cherry. So a good start for England's World Cup campaign and a disappointing one for Croatia. And as you can see, England fans are now believing that it is coming home. Elsewhere today, we saw Portugal take on the Democratic Republic of Congo, and in a game which was a bit more frustrating for Portugal star Cristiano Ronaldo, facing his final World Cup as well. 1-1, a draw there for Portugal as they begin their campaign. Cristiano Ronaldo has won almost everything else in football, including a European Cup with Portugal, so he will be frustrated by this start, but nevertheless, it's not the end of the world. 1 point, Portugal can still advance out of the group stage. Also, there is Ghana-Panama today. Ghana, a regular at the World Cup, is missing its key player, Thomas Partey. He was not granted a Canadian visa, given that he faces criminal charges in the UK for sexual misconduct. When it comes to Panama, it's Panama's second appearance ever at the World Cup, and they'll be seeking to do a little bit better than they did last time in 2018. They finished dead last in the overall competition. Also, we're going to see Uzbekistan versus Colombia. Uzbekistan, it's going to be their first ever World Cup, and they're coached by Fabio Cannavaro, who won the World Cup with Italy in 2006. And when it comes to Colombia, they are back. They missed the last tournament, and they're back with James Rodriguez, a famous name at the World Cup and also at his last World Cup. So as the day comes to an end, and all 48 teams here at the World Cup have played, the football continues. Alistair Babstock, CGTN, in Dallas, Texas.
0: The Democratic Republic of Congo is making its World Cup appearance for the first time in decades. On their journey is a superfan who went viral for his support of the Leopards. CGTN's Chris Ochimringa caught up with him before he travelled to North America.
2: Michelle Nkuka Mbola-Dinga is an ardent supporter of the Democratic Republic of Congo's national football team, the Leopards. He's better known as Lumumba Via for mimicking the DRC's independence hero, Patrice Lumumba. In January, he shot to international fame for standing still with an outstretched hand throughout the duration of all DRC matches at the 2025 Africa Cup of Nations finals in Morocco. His videos went viral, earning him recognition and awards.
3: My life has really changed after returning from Morocco. I now feel I've become a star.
2: While most of them sing and dance, Lumumba Via has chosen a different style, standing still like the statue of Patrice Lumumba. And fellow Leopard supporters like his unique style.
4: Lumumba Via has become a model of resilience, especially for the youth, sports lovers and the elite in the DRC and Africa as a whole.
24: The work that he's doing is so good. It's uplifting our country.
25: The Ebola outbreak in the DRC has disrupted travel plans of many Congolese fans who are preparing to visit the US to support their team. But passionate supporters like Lumumba Vera have refused to give up hope. Chris Ochamringa, CGTN, Kinshasa, Democratic Republic of Congo.
0: Coming up, the new chairman of the U.S. Federal Reserve delivers his first major decision on interest rates. What the move signals about the outlook for the U.S. economy.
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0: Welcome back. The U.S. Central Bank kept its key interest rate unchanged, as analysts expected. But the new Federal Reserve chairman said persistently high prices are a burden for the American people, as he hinted at the potential of higher rates ahead. CGTN's Owen Fairclough reports from Washington.
5: A new regime starts with nothing new at the U.S. Federal Reserve. Kevin Warsh chairing his first board meeting and a decision to maintain the interest rate that steers the economy at the same level.
6: The committee decided to maintain the target range for the Fed funds rate at 3.5% to 3.75%.
5: Surging inflation caused directly by the U.S.-Iran conflict's impact on energy prices is now more than double the Fed's target. But Walsh has argued underlying inflation that strips out big price swings for things like energy isn't as high as conventional measures suggest. That's typically an argument for cutting that rate to gradually bring down the cost of borrowing. But the Fed thinks inflation will remain elevated until the end of the year, and the Board of Governors who vote on monetary policy was unanimous in Wednesday's decision. Warsh's drive to change inflation measurements that can favour low interest rates attracted criticism, partly because it aligns with the view of the man who nominated him, President Donald Trump.
6: Most of the data that central bankers and other government officials in the United States consume come with old-fashioned survey methods, a national accounts of what the U.S. economy looks like that looks very little like the U.S. economy in 2026.
5: Trump tried to fire Warsh's predecessor amid constant demands for a lower rate that Jerome Powell largely resisted. And yet those who favor a rate cut can point to an overall resilient economy despite inflation. Retail sales jumped in May, according to data released on Wednesday, following strong jobs numbers and unemployment that remains historically low. Owen Fairclough, CGTN, Washington.
0: China and Myanmar's long-standing economic and trade ties were on display at the China-South Asia Expo. As Yang Jinghao reports, businesses from both countries used the event to explore new opportunities for cooperation.
7: These varieties of rice come from Myanmar, one of the world's major rice-producing countries. Myanmar companies are using the 10th China South Asia Expo to promote their products to Chinese consumers.
8: This is Pa San rice, one of the most popular rice varieties in Myanmar. The broken rice in the middle is mainly exported to China to make rice noodles and other products. The rice on the left is a premium variety and goes through a sophisticated processing process.
7: The rice industry is just one example of the close trade relationship. Chinese-made machinery plays an important role in Myanmar's rice cultivation and processing, while China's also become one of the country's key export destinations for rice.
10: Last year, we export about 500,000 metric tons and to China, out of the export volume of 2.7 million metric tons. And in this coming year, we plan to export about 3 million metric tons. That's our target. We are trying to sell more to the China market as well, because China is the second largest market for our country export.
7: Rice is just one example of the goods traded between China and Myanmar. Beyond agriculture, many more signature products from the country are on display here, highlighting the strong potential for bilateral cooperation. From jewelry and coffee to handcrafts, a diverse range of exhibits showcase Myanmar's rich culture and expanding industrial capabilities. This company is one of Myanmar's leading food manufacturers, specializing in instant noodles and vermicelli, and began exploring opportunities in the Chinese market this year.
11: We are looking for more distributors as the China is very big. So like every province, we will have one or two distributors to sell our product and promote our product through online and offline.
7: Official figures show bilateral trade between China and Myanmar reached $19.4 billion in 2025, marking a 19% year-on-year increase.
9: That momentum has carried into 2026, with the trade during the first 2 months jumping by more than 50% from the same period a year earlier.
12: Looking ahead, we also are seeking the deeper cooperation with China, especially with Yunnan, in the area such as modern technologies and coffee industry. And also, I look forward to expand our cooperation with Yunnan in cross-border trade, tourism development, and investment promotion.
9: As the China-Myanmar Economic Corridor continues to move forward, expanding flows of trade, investment, and exchange are expected to further strengthen ties between the two neighboring countries. Yang Jinghao, CGTN, Kunming, Yunnan Province.
0: And that's the world today. I'm Sally Ihan. For any more news, anytime, visit our website, cgtn.com.
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1: Now's the news. I'm Tianlu. General Secretary Xi Jinping of the Communist Party of China Central Committee has called on party members to carry forward revolutionary traditions and strive for new accomplishments on the new journey. Xi, also Chinese president, made the call in a reply letter to a 102-year-old Xinhua News Agency party member Zhang Liansheng ahead of the 105th anniversary of the Communist Party of China. Pakistani Prime Minister Shehbaz Sharif says under a newly signed memorandum of understanding, Iran will immediately reopen the Strait of Hormuz while the United States will lift the naval blockade. Tehran and Washington have confirmed the signing. The text released by Iranian media shows that Washington will withdraw troops, launch reconstruction efforts, lift sanctions, and unfreeze all restricted Iranian funds. Iran will ensure free and safe passage for commercial vessels through the Strait of Hormuz for 60 days, while both sides agree to address stored enriched materials. U.S. government officials also unveiled a 14-point full text which spells out provisions for reopening the Strait of Hormuz, easing financial restrictions and sets out expectations for addressing Iran's nuclear program during future technical talks. Chinese Foreign Minister Wang Yi says China has always supported Iran's reasonable and legitimate claims and its efforts in safeguarding its own sovereignty and security. Wang spoke with his Iranian counterpart on the phone and expressed China's support for Tehran's efforts in improving relations with regional countries and exploring the joint building of a regional security framework. He said China welcomes the signing of a first-phase memorandum of understanding with the United States, noting that the key to the next step is for all parties to implement their commitments and eliminate distractions. China's financial regulatory authorities have unveiled plans to support efforts to transform Shanghai into an international financial center. The National Financial Regulatory Administration said measures include support for offshore finance, reinsurance, and elderly care service trusts. The administration has issued an action plan to help build an offshore financial system compatible with the vision. It will support commercial banks in participating in free trade offshore bond business in Pudong New Area. The U.S. Federal Reserve has kept the target range for the federal funds rate unchanged at 3.5% to 3.75%. The Federal Reserve Board members and Federal Reserve Bank presidents project that U.S. median GDP growth will be 2.2%, lower than the March projection of 2.4%. The median unemployment rate will be 4.3%. The central bank's decision came during the first meeting under Chairman Kevin Warsh. Owen Fairclough has more.
2: A new regime starts with nothing new at the U.S. Federal Reserve. The central bank under new chair Kevin Warsh maintaining the interest rate at the same level. Warsh's interest rate view has attracted criticism partly because it chimes with the man who nominated him, US President Donald Trump. Retail sales jumped in May according to data released on Wednesday, following strong jobs numbers and unemployment that remains historically low.
1: The Finnish Parliament has approved amendments to the Nuclear Energy Act and the Criminal Code, removing the total legal ban on nuclear weapons entering Finnish territory. The government said the change is needed to remove legal barriers to Finland's full participation in NATO's deterrence and defence. In World Cup action, the Democratic Republic of the Congo held Portugal to a 1-1 draw in the Group K opener. Cristiano Ronaldo played the full 90 minutes. In Group L, England defeated Croatia 4-2. More than 1,700 exhibitors are showcasing 220,000 book titles at the Beijing International Book Fair. The United Arab Emirates serves as this year's guest country of honor. 30 major international publishing houses, including Springer Nature and Penguin Random House, are exhibiting their publications. Companies such as Tencent, Douyin, and NetEase have brought literature, games, and animation works to the online publishing section. And that's the news. I'm Tianlu.
0: From
3: epic tales of mystery and magic, to accounts of battle and empire, from the verses of ancient poets,
4: 关关雎鸠，在河之洲,
3: to the masterpieces of our times. A Light on Literature brings to life China's literary heritage and a look at the world in a new light.
5: Hi, I'm Huang Rui. Today, on A Light on Literature, we conclude our presentation of the book, The Spirit of the Chinese People, written by Gu Hongming, a Malaysian Chinese scholar of the late Qing Dynasty. First published in 1915, Gu wrote in a preface that the object of the book was an attempt to interpret the spirit of the real Chinese people and show the value of the Chinese civilization. Gu's opinions were personal and confined to a certain period in history. Yet, it offers an interesting viewpoint and reference for its readers to consider and to understand the impact of Confucianism on the Chinese and their culture. In today's episode, Man Liu narrates part two of the article titled Chinese Scholarship, that is collected in the book The Spirit of the Chinese People. In this part, Gu outlines what he conceives Chinese scholarship should be. Enjoy.
6: Chinese Scholarship, Part 2. Mr. Faber has made the remark that the Chinese do not understand any systematic method of scientific inquiry. Nevertheless, in one of Chinese classics called Higher Education, a work which is considered by most foreign scholars as a book of platitudes, a concatenation is given of the order in which the systematic study of a scholar should be pursued. The student of Chinese cannot perhaps do better than follow the course laid down in that book, namely, to begin his study with the individual, to proceed from the individual to the family, and from the family to the government. First, then, it is necessary and indispensable that the student should endeavor to arrive at a just knowledge of the principles of individual conduct of the Chinese. Secondly, he will examine and see how these principles are applied and carried out in the complex social relations and family life of the people. Thirdly, he will be able then to give his attention and direct his study to the government and administrative institutions of the country. Such a program, as we have indicated, can, of course, be followed out only in general outline. To carry it fully out would require the devotion and undivided energies of almost a whole lifetime. But we should certainly refuse to consider a man a Chinese scholar or attribute to him any high degree of scholarship unless he had in some way made himself familiar with the principles above indicated. The German poet Goethe says, "In the works of men, as in those of nature, what is really deserving of attention above everything is the intention." Now, in the study of national character, it is also of the first importance to pay attention not only to the actions and practice of the people, but also to their notions and theories, to get a knowledge of what they consider as good and what as bad, what they regard as just and what as unjust, what they look upon as beautiful and what as not beautiful, and how they distinguish wisdom from foolishness. This is what we mean when we say that the student of Chinese should study the principles of individual conduct. In other words, we mean to say that you must get at the national ideals. If it is asked how this is to be attained, we answer by the study of the national literature, in which revelations of the best and highest, as well as the worst side of the character of a people, can be read. The one object, therefore, which should engage the attention of the foreign student of Chinese is the standard national literature of the people. Whatever preparatory studies it may be necessary for him to go through should serve only as means towards the attainment of that one object. Let us now see how the student is to study the Chinese literature. The civilizations of Europe, says a German writer, rest upon those of Greece, Rome, and Palestine. The Indians and Persians are of the same Aryan stock as the people of Europe and are therefore related. And the inference of the intercourse with the Arabs during the Middle Ages upon European culture has not even to this day altogether disappeared. But as for the Chinese, the origin and development of their civilization rest upon foundations altogether foreign to the culture of the people of Europe. The foreign student of Chinese literature, therefore, has all the disadvantages to overcome which must result from the want of community of primary ideas and notions. It will be necessary for him not only to equip himself with these foreign notions and ideas, but also, first of all, to find their equivalents in the Europe language, and if these equivalents do not exist, to disintegrate them and to see to which side of the universal nature of man these ideas and notions may be referred. Take, for instance, those Chinese words of constant recurrence in the classics and generally translated into English as benevolence, justice, and propriety. Now, when we come to take these English words together with the context, we feel that they are not adequate. They do not connote all the ideas the Chinese words contain. Again, the word humanity is perhaps the most exact equivalent for the Chinese word translated benevolence. But then, humanity must be understood in a sense different from its idiomatic use in the English language. A venturesome translator would use the love and righteousness of the Bible, which are perhaps as exact as any other, having regard both for the sense of the words and the idiom of the language. Now, however, if we disintegrate and refer the primary notions which these words convey to the universal nature of man, we get at once at their full significance, namely the good, the true, and the beautiful. But moreover, the literature of a nation, if it is to be studied at all, must be studied systematically and as one connected whole, and not fragmentarily and without plan or order, as it has hitherto been done by most foreign scholars. It is, says Mr. Matthew Arnold, it is through the apprehension either of all literature, the entire history of the human spirit, or of a single great literary work as a connected whole, that the real power of literature makes itself felt. Now, how little we have seen do the foreign students conceive the Chinese literature as a whole. How little, therefore, do they get at its significance? How little, in fact, do they know it? How little does it become a power in their hands towards the understanding of the character of the people? With the exception of the labors of Dr. Leck and of one or two other scholars, the people of Europe know of the Chinese literature principally through the translations of novels, and even these not of the best, but of the most commonplace of their class. Just fancy, if a foreigner were to judge of the English literature from the works of Miss Rhoda Broughton or that class of novels, which formed the reading stock of schoolboys and nursery maids. It was this class of Chinese literature which Sir Thomas Wade must have had in his mind when, in his wrath, he reproached the Chinese with tenuity of intellect. Another extraordinary judgment which used to be passed upon Chinese literature was that it was excessively over-moral. Thus, the Chinese people were actually accused of over-morality, while at the same time, most foreigners are pretty well agreed that the Chinese are a nation of liars. But we can now explain this by the fact that besides the trashy novels we have already noticed, the work of translation among students of Chinese was formerly confined exclusively to the Confucian classics. Nevertheless, there are, of course, a great many other things in these writings besides morality. And, with all deference to Mr. Balfour, we think that the admirable doctrines these books contain are decidedly not utilitarian and worldly as they have been judged to be. We will just submit two sentences and ask Mr. Balfour if he really thinks them utilitarian and mundane. "He who sins against heaven," said Confucius in answer to a minister, "he who sins against heaven has no place where he can turn to and pray." Again, Mencius says, "I love life, but I also love righteousness. But if I cannot keep them both, I would give up life and choose righteousness." We have thought it worthwhile to digress so far in order to protest against Mr. Balfour's judgment because we think that such smart phrases as "a bond slave to antiquity," "a past master in casuistry," should scarcely be employed in a work purposely philosophical, much less applied to the most venerated name in China. Mr. Balfour was probably led astray by his admiration of the prophet of Nanhua, and in his eagerness to emphasize the superiority of the Taoist over the orthodox school, he has been betrayed into the use of expressions which we are sure his calmer judgment must condemn.
5: Hello, I'm Huang Rui. Welcome to A Light on Literature, a presentation of timeless works from Chinese literature. Today's narration by Man Lin is The Spirit of the Chinese People, a book written by Malaysian Chinese scholar Gu Hongming. This essay collection is considered to be the first work in modern China to introduce Chinese people to Westerners. Some of the opinions may seem dated, yet still, the book offers interesting insights into the impact of Confucianism on the Chinese culture and its people.
6: But to return from our digression, we have said that the Chinese literature must be studied as a connected whole. Moreover, we have noted that the people of Europe are accustomed to conceive and form their judgment of the literature of China solely from those writings with which the name of Confucius is associated. But in fact, the literary activity of the Chinese had only just begun with the labors of Confucius and has since continued through 18 dynasties, including more than 2,000 years. At the time of Confucius, the literary form of writing was still very imperfectly understood. Here, let us remark that in the study of a literature, there is one important point to be attended to, but which has hitherto been completely lost sight of by foreign students of Chinese, namely the form of the literary writings. To be sure, said the poet Wordsworth, it was the matter, but then, you know, the matter always comes out of the manner. Now, it is true that the early writings with which the name of Confucius is associated do not pretend to any degree of perfection as far as the literary form is concerned. They are considered as classical or standard works, not so much for their classical elegance of style or perfection of literary form, as for the value of the matter they contain. The father of Su Tangpo of the Song Dynasty remarks that something approaching to the formation of a prose style may be traced in the dialogues of Mencius. Nevertheless, Chinese literary writings, both in prose and poetry, have since been developed into many forms and styles. The writings of the Western Hans, for instance, differ from the essays of the Song period, much in the same way as the prose of Lord Bacon is different from the prose of Addison or Goldsmith. The wild exaggeration and harsh diction of the poetry of the Six Dynasties are as unlike the purity, vigor, and brilliancy of the Tang poets as the early weak and immature manner of Keats is unlike the strong, clear, and correct splendor of Tennyson. Having thus, as we have shown, equipped himself with the primary principles and notions of the people, the student will then be in a position to direct his study to the social relation of the people, to see how these principles are applied and carried out . But the social institutions, manners, and customs of a people do not grow up like mushrooms in a night, but are developed and formed into what they are through long centuries. It is therefore necessary to study the history of the people. Now, the history of the Chinese people is as yet almost unknown to European scholars. The so-called History of China by Mr. Demetrius Boga, published recently, is perhaps the worst history that could have been written of a civilized people like the Chinese. Such a history as Mr. Boga has written might be tolerated if written of some such savage people as the Hottentots. The very fact that such a history of China could have been published serves only to show how very far from being perfect yet is the knowledge of Chinese among Europeans. Without a knowledge of their history, therefore, no correct judgment can be formed of the social institutions of a people. Such works as Dr. Williams' Middle Kingdom and other works on China, from want of such knowledge, are not only useless for the purpose of the scholar, but are even misleading for the mass of general readers. Just to take one instance, the social ceremony of the people. The Chinese are certainly a ceremonious people, and it is true that they owe this to the influence of the teaching of Confucius. Now, Mr. Balfour may speak of the pettifogging observances of a ceremonial life as much as he pleases. Nevertheless, even the bows and scrapes of external decorum, as Mr. Giles calls them, have their roots deep in the universal nature of man, in that side of human nature, namely, which we have defined as the sense of the beautiful. In the use of ceremony, says a disciple of Confucius, what is important is to be natural. This is what is really beautiful in the ways of the ancient emperors. Again, it is said somewhere in the classics, ceremony is simply the expression of reverence. We now see how evident it is that a judgment of the manners and customs of a nation should be founded upon the knowledge of the moral principles of the people. Moreover, the study of the government and political institutions of a country, which we have said should be reserved by the student to the last stage of his labors, must also be founded upon an understanding of their philosophical principles and a knowledge of their history. We will conclude with a quotation from the Higher Education, or the Book of Platitudes, as foreigners consider it. The government of the empire, it is said in that book, should begin with the proper administration of the state. The administration of the state begins with the regulation of the family. The regulation of the family begins with the cultivation of the individual. This, then, is what we mean by Chinese scholarship. This article on Chinese scholarship was written and published in the NC Daily News in Shanghai in 1884.
5: And that concludes the book, The Spirit of the Chinese People, written by Gu Hongming and narrated by Man Lin. The book was first published in 1915. Gu wrote in the preface that the object of the book was an attempt to interpret the spirit of the real Chinese people and show the value of the Chinese civilization. Gu's opinions were personal and confined to a certain period in history. Yet, it offers an interesting viewpoint and reference for its readers to consider and to understand the impact of Confucianism on the Chinese and their culture. Thank you for joining us on this literary journey. I'm Huang Rui. See you next time.
7: Put down that lengthy book spanning thousands of years and instead follow the Makers and Shakers of Chinese History podcast, which presents the biographies of 20 historic figures who shaped the course of ancient China. 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
5: Hello, I'm Huang Rui. Welcome to A Light on Literature, a presentation of timeless works from Chinese literature. Today's narration by Man Lin is The Spirit of the Chinese People, a book written by Malaysian Chinese scholar Gu Hongming.
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1: I always tell my students that listening is the key to mastering the language. 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

0: Some say Chinese is one of the most difficult languages in the world, and learning it is almost impossible.
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3: So I'm sort of tone deaf. I can't really hear them.
4: I think the cultural mindset is the biggest complication for
1: the grammar.
5: 知吃思思都还难.
6: It just complicates it so much.
0: Only because you're not learning it in the right way. Why not try Takeaway Chinese, where you can take some Chinese away and experience progress day by day. Takeaway Chinese, we will promise you a difference. Some say Chinese is one of the most difficult languages in the world, and learning it is almost impossible.
1: So learning Chinese, the most difficult thing.
2: 非常难.
3: So I'm sort of tone deaf. I can't really hear them.
4: I think the cultural mindset is the biggest complication for
1: the grammar.
5: 知吃思思都还难.
6: It just complicates it so much.
0: Only because you're not learning it in the right way. Why not try Takeaway Chinese, where you can take some Chinese away and experience progress day by day. Takeaway Chinese, we will promise you a difference.
7: Welcome to Takeaway Chinese. I'm Feifei, and joining me today in the studio is Tony Reed. Hello, Tony.
8: Feifei, what's going on? And hello to our listeners out there. Hope you're ready to take away some Chinese. I certainly am.
7: Yeah, and we have something I'm personally really excited about. Go okay. Shopping. Go.
8: I don't like shopping.
7: Really?
8: How do you say shopping again?
7: 购物.
8: 购物?
7: 购 is the fourth tone. Uh-huh. 物 is also the fourth tone. 购物.
8: 购物.
7: Yes.
8: Is there another way to say shopping? I feel like there's another way. I've heard this term shopping, but I've never heard this expression that you just taught me.
7: Well, 购物 is like go shopping, and also when you're going shopping, you're basically buying stuff.
8: Yeah.
7: And it's 买.
8: My
7: is the third tone.
8: Okay.
7: My is buy.
8: Okay.
7: So maybe you heard people talking about how they buy things.
8: Right. My.
7: And this is the topic for our discussion today, which is shopping. 购物. And first of all, as usual, we have a dialogue prepared about shopping.
8: Yeah. Okay.
9: 请问有什么需要吗?
10: 谢谢，我就是随便看看。要不看看这边的衣服，衬衫啊、毛衣啊、夹克啊，全部买一赠一。这件衬衫是什么面料的？是纯棉的，要试穿一下吗？看起来小了一点，给我拿一件大号的吧。
7: So Tony, what do you think of the dialogue?

0: Is there something you think you can use afterwards?
1: Some of it. Maybe not all of it, but yeah, there's something about the size and when someone asks you something when you walk in, which I'm not really a fan of, but they tend to ask you if you want something or this or that, and I think this is a pretty good response because a lot of times people are just looking.
0: Yeah, and these are some of my favorite exchanges I would have with sales, like the first sentence, 请问有什么需要吗?
1: That sounds like, hello, do you have something you need, or can I help you find something, right?
0: Yeah, can I help you anything with anything?
1: Yeah, so 请问, isn't this normally like, please, I have a question?
0: Yeah, or like excuse me?
1: A kind way to interject.
0: Yeah.
1: And then 有, I think this is the 有, like you have something, right? Mm-hmm. And then 什么 is what? Mm-hmm. And then 需要 is need.
0: Yeah.
1: And then ma is the question. So yeah do you have, what do you need, or do you have something you need?
0: That's like the cue question of every salesperson that you will encounter in any shopping malls or stores or shops.
1: Okay. So this is very useful.
0: Yeah. 请问有什么需要吗? And the next one is the response that normally people give to the salesperson. 谢谢。 我就是随便看看.
1: And that's, thank you, I am just looking, or I'm just browsing, yeah?
0: Mm.
1: Thank you is, of course, 谢谢. And then 我就是. So 我 is, of course, I. Mm. And then 就是, I think this is like only or just, right?
0: Yes.
1: And then 随便. I've heard this used a lot. I think this is just kind of like something you do at your discretion, right?
0: Mm, yeah, yeah.
1: So like whatever works, or, you know, casually, right?
0: Yeah.
1: And then kan kan is obviously look, look.
0: Yeah, look, look. And the second kan, it doesn't have a tone there. So kan kan is a way of saying looking or browsing.
1: Mm.
0: And then the sales respond with 要不 看看这边的衣服，衬衫啊，毛衣啊，夹克啊，全部买一赠一.
1: Yeah, and that's where I normally don't like when they try to get my attention to somewhere. I just find it so annoying. But yes, it's part of the sales strategy. But anyway, that's why not have a look at the clothes here. Shirts, sweaters, and jackets are all buy one, get one free.
0: Mm, yeah. That's the sentence I would get really intrigued with. I would definitely go and check it out.
1: Oh, really?
0: Yeah.
1: So I guess it must work for
0: people like me.
1: Yeah, because for me, it's just like, oh, why are you talking to me? So, 要不, I think this expression means how about.
0: Yeah.
1: Yeah. And then 看看 means look over, look. And then 这边. I think that's like here or this way, right?
0: Yeah, yeah.
1: So 这边的衣服. So 衣服 is clothes. So this way is clothes.
0: Mm.
1: 衬衫, I think that's shirts, right?
0: Yeah.
1: And then there's an at the end of this. Is this like and?
0: Well, it's sort of a way of giving you the idea that they are giving you options.
1: Okay.
0: Yeah. And you can see the 衬衫啊,毛衣啊,夹克啊. She's given you three options here.
1: So that means something is going to follow. Like there's another item on this list.
0: Yes, yes. Okay. When you are listing a number of things and you have the in the end of the noun, and which gives an informal feeling, a bit like seeing, like, you know, the kind of thing, sort of, and then you list out things.
1: Hmm. Okay. So 衬衫 is a shirt. 毛衣, I believe that's sweater, right?
0: Yeah.
1: And then 夹克, I believe that sounds like jacket.
0: Yeah, I think 夹克 is actually translated from jackets in English.
1: Okay.
0: 夹克.
1: And then 全部买. So 全部, this is all.
0: Mm-hmm.
1: And then 买, I believe that's buy, right?
0: Yeah.
1: And then 赠衣, I believe 赠 means the kind of like to gift.
0: Yeah.
1: To gift someone something.
0: Yeah.
1: And then 一 means one, right?
0: Yeah. So 买一赠一 is a very common expression that used in sales of saying buy one, 买一 get one free. 赠一 the 赠 is gifted and give as free.
1: Okay.
0: So 买一赠一
1: 好
0: 这件衬衫是什么面料的
1: So that's what material is this shirt made of? So 这件 So 这 normally indicates this, right?
0: Mm-hmm.
1: So 这件 is piece, right? So this piece, 这件 And then 衬衫 this is shirt, yeah?
0: Yeah.
1: 是什么 is what?And then 面料的 So 面料 This is like fabric or material Yeah,
0: 面料 It's, I think for shoppers Frequent shoppers like me We're really cautious about the material The 面料 That the clothes is made of And preferably the salesperson answers 是纯棉的要试穿一下吗
1: So this is, it's pure cotton. Would you like to give it a try? So, 是 means is, and then 纯棉, right?
0: Yeah.
1: This is cotton.
0: Pure cotton.
1: Pure cotton.
0: 纯 is the pure here, 100%. Oh. And the 棉 is cotton, as in 棉花 cotton.
1: Oh, okay. Sounds a little bit like noodles.
0: Yeah.
1: Right? So then, 要 is like want. And then, 试穿, I think 试穿 is means to like, to put it on.
0: Yeah.
1: Yeah?
0: Yeah.
1: And then, 一下, I think 一 represents one. And then, 下.
0: I think we need to understand 试穿一下 is a compound phrase here.
1: Okay.
0: It means like you give it a try or try it on for a bit.
1: Understood.
0: And then, 看起来小了一点儿，给我拿一件大号的吧。
1: So that's, this one looks a bit too small. Could you bring me a bigger one?
0: Yeah, so, I think he tries it on, maybe.
1: So, 看起来, this looks like.
0: Yeah.
1: And then, 小, small. 小了一, is it E-D-R or E-D-N?
0: E-D-R.
1: Okay.
0: Yeah, you have the er together with the dian.
1: Yeah. So E-D-R, I think that's...
0: It's a way of saying a bit. A little
1: okay.
0: bit.
1: Yeah, that's right. A bit. And then 给我 means give me 拿一件 So 拿 here, is that then?
0: It's like fetch or bring me.
1: Okay.
0: 拿 is the second term.
1: Okay.And then 一件, I believe that's the quantity of one.
0: Yeah.
1: 大号, I would say that's bigger. De, so bigger of that shirt. And then 的吧. The ba is normally like a word that you use when you're asking, telling somebody to do something, right?
0: Yeah, like politely. Because he's using 给我, something in between 吧. Is a way of sounding more polite instead of being really giving out an order or something like that. So yeah, there is something I think would be very useful in daily conversations.
1: Yeah.
0: Do you want to give the dialogue a go first?
1: Sure.
0: 请问有什么需要吗？
1: 谢谢，我就是随便看看。
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1: 看起来小了一点儿，给我拿一件大号的吧。
0: You're listening to Takeaway Chinese with myself, Feifei, and Tony Reid. We would love to hear from you. Send us your thoughts via email to learnchinese@cri.com.cn. And if you're interested in the Chinese culture and you want to get a grip on the Chinese language, please continue with the show and to learn more about Chinese. For more fun Chinese learning, you can also follow us on Facebook by Learn Chinese to watch many fun videos and live streams. And coming up next, Let's learn about going shopping in Chinese. 一起去购物吧。Don't go away, so you will take some Chinese away. Welcome back to Takeaway Chinese. I'm Feifei and joined by Tony in the studio. So Tony, we had a little conversation, a little dialogue about going out shopping and how to communicate with the salesperson.
1: Right.
0: Yeah, and there is definitely, I think, a few words we can take away with. First one is 要不。
1: 要不。
0: It means how about, what about.
1: Okay.
0: Yeah, like the salesperson suggests, how about looking at these clothes? And he said, 要不看看这边的衣服。
1: Okay.
0: Mm-hmm. It's like giving out suggestions and making suggestions. For example, 要不休息一会儿吧。How about so, taking a break?
1: Right. 休息 is break.
0: Mm-hmm.
1: Yeah. Okay. 一会儿。一会儿, is that later?
0: It's like, it can mean later.
1: Okay.
0: Like, for example, we're going to see you later. 一会儿见,
1: 一会儿见。
0: See you in a while.
1: Right.
0: And it can also mean...for a while or a little bit, you know, 休息一会儿, rest a little bit, rest for a while means like a really short period of time.
1: Right.
0: Mm-hmm.
1: Okay.
0: And also we can use like when you are giving out suggestions to your friends, like 要不我们一起去吧。
1: So this is like 我们一起去 So yeah, let's, how about we go out together?
0: Yeah, yeah、
1: okay.
0: 要不我们一起去吧 It's a way, I think, can be a way of asking someone else.
1: Yeah.
0: Can be useful for that as well.
1: So 要不So 我们去电影
0: 去看电影
1: 看电影
0: yeah, yeah.
1: Okay, so 要不我们去看电影
0: Yes,
1: okay,
0: yes.
1: Go see.
0: Yeah, go see.
1: So
0: how
1: two
0: about...
1: verbs there. They can be right next to each other.
0: Yeah, yeah. Go to see a movie.
1: Mm-hmm.
0: Yeah, it means how about going to see a movie together.
1: Okay.
0: 要不去看电影? It's a common phrase, I think, used when people are asking somebody out.
1: Mm-hmm.
0: Like, how about going to the movies? How about meeting next week?
1: Okay.
0: And you can use 要不。要不去看电影。要不下周见
1: Okay.
0: Yeah.
1: That makes sense.
0: Yeah. And also we have, yeah, you asked me about this one, about the use of three R's.
1: The use of three
0: R. 衬衫啊,毛衣啊,
1: yeah.
0: 夹克啊, right? When you are listing out things and you are giving out options and you can use the R in the end of the noun.
1: Yeah.
0: For example,We have all sorts of snacks, peanuts, roasted seeds, chips. You can eat whatever you want.
1: Mm-hmm.
0: And in this case, you can have the in the end of the peanuts, the roasted seeds, and the chips.
1: Okay. So that would be, yeah, 我们, how do you say snacks? Is it 零食?
0: 零食, yes.
1: Okay. 都有. So that means...We have all of them, right? Or
0: yeah, we、
1: lots.
0: Have, yeah.
1: 花香啊,关子啊,薯片啊 Okay, 你随便吃吧
0: Yes, 我们什么零食都有花生啊,瓜子啊,薯片啊你随便吃吧
1: Okay.
0: Yep. So, yeah, you can use it in these cases when listing out things.And
1: does it matter if you're listing off two things or three things or five things? Or
0: I don't think it matters. You can use, if you want to list out 10 things, you can use 10 as.
1: Okay.
0: Yeah.
1: Can we use 和 as well?
0: Yeah, I think so too.
1: Okay.
0: For example, in the previous example we gave, 花生啊,瓜子啊,和薯片啊, it still makes sense.
1: If we use 和?
0: Yeah. 和瓜子啊,和薯片啊,so that's roasted seeds and chips still make sense. People still get it and it still sounds natural as well.
1: Okay, just to give an example, because I didn't quite hear it. So if I say 花生和关子和薯片和, that works?
0: Oh, like the multiple 和?
1: Yeah.
0: That would be sounding very, yeah, that's

0: doesn't sound right.
1: Okay.
0: So when you are listing out things, more than two things, the easier way would be putting the a in the end of the nouns.
1: Okay.
0: So that instead of using multiple 和s, because if you say 花生和瓜子和薯片, it just sounds you are discovering one item after another. You didn't really have a knowledge of what you have.
1: Mm-hmm.
0: So if you put the a in the end, it's like, I'm giving out options here. I know all sorts of snacks we have.
1: Okay.
0: Yeah, so the a is kind of, colloquial here.
1: All right.
0: Yeah, like 春节啊、中秋啊、端午啊都是中国重要的节日。The Spring Festival, the Mid-Autumn Festival, the Dragon Boat Festival are all important Chinese holidays.
1: Okay.
0: Yeah. And also, I think we talked a little bit about the 一点儿。
1: 一点儿。Okay, so this is like a little bit.
0: Yeah,
1: quite
0: yeah.
1: Quite a bit.
0: Yeah.
1: Okay, yeah, I remember that.
0: Yeah, it's like especially added after an adjective, meaning just a little bit to something.
1: Mm.
0: Like in the dialogue before, it says the clothes, the shirt mm-hmm. is a little bit too small.
1: Too small,
0: yeah.
1: Right?
0: 小了点儿。
1: 小了一点儿 okay. Mm. How about expensive? So, well, we need to say use Thai 贵了 or just 贵了？
0: 贵了一点。
1: 贵了一点。
0: Without the Thai.
1: Okay.
0: 贵了一点 is like a little bit too expensive.
1: Okay.
0: But if you use Thai, 太贵了 is like too much. It's just way too expensive.
1: Mm.
0: And so yeah, in that case, you can say 贵了一点。
1: Okay.
0: Or when you want to buy a pair of jeans and the jeans are a bit shorter for you,
1: okay.
0: You can say 短了一点。
1: 短了一点。
0: Mm-hmm, yeah.
1: Okay, so you just put the adjective first.
0: Yeah.
1: And then you add that in the after it.
0: Mm-hmm, yes.
1: Okay. So 今天天气热。
0: 热了一点 yes.
1: Oh, 热了。
0: 热了一点。
1: Okay.
0: Yeah, it means today's weather is a bit hot.
1: Got it.
0: Yeah. And also, I think we talked a little bit before the show about how to say sizes in Chinese.
1: Mm.
0: It's like a mixture of English and Chinese.
1: Really?
0: Yeah.
1: Yeah, that's right, that's right.
0: Like when we are saying the size that you want to buy or you want to try on,in English, it's like either large, extra large, or even extra, extra large.
1: Mm-hmm.
0: That you have the X before the L.
1: Mm-hmm.
0: And in Chinese, of course, you can say for large size, you can say 大号。
1: 大号。
0: 大号。For extra large, you can say 特大号。The 特 being extra.
1: Mm-hmm.
0: But also you can say 叉 L.The cha meaning like the X before, and then you have the L after for the large. You can also ask for, I need a cha L, meaning extra large.
1: Okay, I see.
0: Yeah, when you are asking for extra, extra large, it's cha cha L.
1: Cha cha.
0: Yeah, cha cha L.
1: Cha cha L.
0: Yes.
1: 我需要衬衫, or how do you say shirt?
0: 衬衫，
1: 衬衫的叉叉 L, or do I need to say the L the
0: before 衬衫
1: ？Okay, so 我需要叉叉 L 的。How do you say shirt again? 衬衫，衬衫。
0: Yeah, yeah.
1: Okay.
0: Yeah, and it also can be translated into extra small as well. For extra small, it's char S.
1: Oh, okay.
0: Yeah.
1: Char S.
0: Char S. Because it's instead of saying X, XS or XL, which is not really easy to say for Chinese, especially, we use the char in a way to saying the cross, the X before the size.、
1: Okay.
0: You can say, 给我拿一件叉 S.
1: 给我 give me 那叉 S、extra small.
0: Yeah.
1: 什么
0: 给我拿一件 XS
1: 拿
0: 拿 is like bring me. Can you bring me an extra small?
1: Okay. But we didn't say of what, right?
0: Yeah, because if you are in the store yourself, you'll be

0: holding that piece of clothes.
1: Right, right.
0: So you don't need to say the nouns here. You can just say in the size. 给我拿一件 XS.
1: Okay.
0: That's the shopping exchanges normally happened between the salesperson and the shoppers. But I think if you are shopping now in China, most of the time you won't be going to the store yourself, right? Like I know you didn't really go to the store to buy the things you need. Mostly you go out online. And
1: most
0: then,
1: things, yes.
0: Right?
1: Clothes I'm a bit picky about because they need to fit. You know, so it's nice to be able to try it on. How do you say try on?
0: 试穿。
1: 试穿。
0: Yeah.
1: Okay.
0: 试穿。试is the fourth tone. 穿 is the first tone. 试穿。
1: 试穿。
0: Yeah.
1: Okay.
0: Yeah, I guess especially if you're working and living in a different culture. Well, not different culture, but like people who have like different sizes and figures.
1: Right, then that's been my experience here in China.
0: Yeah, so you definitely need to go to the store and put on to 试穿 the clothes to make sure what kind of clothes or what size of clothes you need to buy.
1: 我需要试穿衣服?
0: Yeah, yeah.
1: Okay.
0: I need to try clothes on.
1: Okay.
0: Yeah, and that happens to me as well. When I lived in another country, in Australia to be specific, I do find that the design of the clothes is very different for me as an Asian person.
1: Yeah, I would imagine so.
0: Yeah, so the size is different and the ratio of different parts of the body is also very different.
1: Yeah.
0: So we definitely need to go to the store to 试穿 to try them on. But I guess it would be easier if you shop online, that you don't have this kind of exchange.
1: It depends on how much information they have available on the online store, right? Because if they don't have these dimensions, then you're gambling, which happens to me a lot. I buy things and I get it. I'm like, I can't wear this. So yeah, I have to refund. How do you say refund?
0: 退款.
1: 退款.
0: Yes. Okay. 退 is like return. 款 is the payment.
1: Okay.
0: 退款.
1: 退款.
0: That will be a struggle. Even though it's not really, it's like a 3 tabs on your phone, it still takes time and process, right?
1: 我需要退款.
0: Yeah, 退款. 退货, that means return of the products. And 退款 is to refund.
1: Yeah.
0: Yeah.
1: Okay.
0: So,
1: That's a useful word.
0: And so maybe that's why when buying online, especially buying clothes, the materials is unknown, that you don't really know what kind of fabric they're using, and that can cause a lot of confusions and misunderstandings, miscommunications, that you need to 退款and 退货. And that brings us to the end of today's Takeaway Chinese. I'm Feifei with Tony Reid here in the studio. For more episodes of the show, you can visit our website at radio.cgtn.com and go to the column podcast. 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
0: All right, guys, we'll see you next time.
1: 再见.

0: From north to south, east to west, people in China are chasing their dreams and leaving their mark. Want to know how they beat the odds and made a difference? Footprints brings you the true life stories of their journeys.
1: Ever wondered what's actually going on in Africa through the perspective of an African? How are things really going between China and Africa? What's the narrative of this relationship? Well, get a perspective with China-Africa Talk. 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
1: Now's the news. I'm Tianlu. Pakistani Prime Minister Shahbaz Sharif says under a newly signed memorandum of understanding, Iran will immediately reopen the Strait of Hormuz while the United States will lift the naval blockade. Tehran and Washington have confirmed the signing. The text released by Iranian media shows that Washington will withdraw troops, launch reconstruction efforts, lift sanctions, and unfreeze all restricted Iranian funds. Iran will ensure free and safe passage for commercial vessels through the Strait of Hormuz for 60 days, while both sides agree to address stored enriched materials. U.S. government officials also unveiled a 14-point full text which spells out provisions for reopening the Strait of Hormuz, easing financial restrictions and sets out expectations for addressing Iran's nuclear program during future technical talks. Chinese Foreign Minister Wang Yi says China has always supported Iran's reasonable and legitimate claims and its efforts in safeguarding its own sovereignty and security. Wang spoke with his Iranian counterpart on the phone and expressed China's support for Tehran's efforts in improving relations with regional countries and exploring the joint building of a regional security framework. He said China welcomes the signing of a first-phase memorandum of understanding with the United States, noting that the key to the next step is for all parties to implement their commitments and eliminate distractions. China's financial regulatory authorities have unveiled plans to support efforts to transform Shanghai into an international financial center. The National Financial Regulatory Administration said measures include support for offshore finance, reinsurance, and elderly care service trusts. The administration has issued an action plan to help build an offshore financial system compatible with the vision. It will support commercial banks in participating in free trade offshore bond business in Pudong New Area. China's railway transport rush for the Dragon Boat Festival begins on Thursday. The National Railway Network is expecting 83 million trips during the five-day period. China is marking the festival with a three-day holiday beginning Friday. The U.S. Federal Reserve has kept the target range for the federal funds rate unchanged at 3.5% to 3.75%. The central bank's decision came during the first meeting under Chairman Kevin Walsh. Owen Fairclough has more.
2: A new regime starts with nothing new at the U.S. Federal Reserve. The central bank under new chair Kevin Warsh maintaining the interest rate at the same level. Warsh's interest rate view has attracted criticism partly because it chimes with the man who nominated him, US President Donald Trump. Retail sales jumped in May according to data released on Wednesday, following strong jobs numbers and unemployment that remains historically low.
1: The Finnish Parliament has approved amendments to the Nuclear Energy Act and the Criminal Code, removing the total legal ban on nuclear weapons entering Finnish territory. The government said the change is needed to remove legal barriers to Finland's full participation in NATO's deterrence and defence. In World Cup action, the Democratic Republic of the Congo held Portugal to a 1-1 draw in the Group K opener. Cristiano Ronaldo played the full 90 minutes. In Group L, England defeated Croatia 4-2. In the group's other fixture, Ghana downed Panama 1-0. The International Weightlifting Federation says a refugee team will compete at the World Championships in East China. The three members are based in Britain and part of the International Olympic Committee's Refugee Scholarship Program. The championships are in Ningbo, Zhejiang Province, from October the 27th to November the 8th. More than 1,700 exhibitors are showcasing 220,000 book titles at the Beijing International Book Fair. The United Arab

0: Arab Emirates serves as this year's guest country of honor. 30 major international publishing houses, including Springer Nature and Penguin Random House, are exhibiting their publications. Companies such as Tencent, Douyin, and NetEase have brought literature, games, and animation works to the online publishing section. And that's the news. I'm Tianlu.
1: In-depth look at the engaging debate on US, China, and global issues. This is The Heat.
2: Rapid advancements in artificial intelligence are taking the world by storm. Its expansion has allowed for developments in healthcare, education, agriculture, and green energy. Global South nations are now trying to close the AI gap by investing in research, data centers, and digital infrastructure. We'll discuss how China is promoting access and expansion across the developing world. But first, a look at India and its focus on elevating startups and strengthening partnerships in its push for national and international AI integration. To discuss this and more, let's bring in our guest. S. Krishnan is Secretary of India's Ministry of Electronics and Information Technology. Krishnan, great to have you with us. Thanks for your time.
3: Thank you. Thank you for having me.
2: Now, earlier this year, India's AI Impact Summit was held in New Delhi. This was the first time that a summit of this kind was hosted by the Global South. There's an effort right now to shift the focus away from the fear of what AI could bring in the world to its potential for economic growth, for social empowerment as well. What can you tell us about the summit and the issues that it addressed?
3: I think the basic objective of having the summit, and it was the first summit which was held in the Global South, was to put to position AI in a positive context in terms of what it could do for the cause of development, how it could accelerate growth as a horizontal technology, the impact that it could have on different productive and real sectors of the economy, including agriculture, manufacturing, healthcare, education, and governance itself. In each of these areas, what kind of differences it could make is what we wanted to highlight. And how you include everybody. How do you include the Global South? How do you include the poorer economies? How do you ensure that they have access to the kind of infrastructure that AI needs, including data centers, compute models, and so on? And alongside, also ensure that what difference it would make to the poor and to everybody else who's otherwise excluded from the benefits of development. And for that, the most important thing is to make sure that there are applications and solutions which are designed using AI, which can then be deployed across the world and make a significant difference to the lives of people. In India itself, digital public infrastructure has made a huge difference in the last 10 years or so. And that's something which we are spreading across the world in different parts. And we believe that an overlay of artificial intelligence over the kind of DPIs which have been created can make a huge difference to the way that services are delivered, to the way that governance works, and to the way that development itself can be shaped in the various real sectors.
2: You pose a very relevant question there, and that is, how can developing countries, the Global South as we sometimes call it, take advantage of these new technologies? Because it requires a lot of investment, it requires a lot of resources, it requires a different educational infrastructure as well. So how can that be done, let's say, for a country like India?
3: I think the model that we adopted in order to provide compute for people who really need it, innovators, entrepreneurs, startups, researchers, students, small and medium enterprises. The model that we allow the private sector to build the compute and make it available on a voucher-based system for all these users is something which has proved very attractive. About 40,000 GPUs we have on contract from a number of suppliers. And we are able to provide it to researchers and students and innovators at a price which is about a third of what it is in the market. And I think that's an important way in which more of this infrastructure can be provided to those who really

0: needed. Likewise, models, and we have supported the build-out of models by startups and other companies here in India. And we have also offered curated data sets, which are machine readable and which can be used by all these people to actually train their models better and make sure that they also build small language models and small foundational models, which could work for specific sectors and thereby offer true benefits in terms of enhanced productivity and efficiency in those sectors.
1: Right, this will bring enormous changes in societies across the world. I mean, historically speaking, developing countries have benefited from globalization because they provide the low-cost labor that's being done for many of the corporations that are in developed countries. Now you're going to have AI that takes over those jobs, which could lead to high levels of unemployment. Has that been looked at? How is that going to be addressed?
0: Consider this issue closely. I think there are two or three points which are important here. AI, unlike previous technology waves, which basically replaced manual labor or the work that people did by automating physical work, AI for the first time actually replaces cognitive work. And the number of cognitive jobs or the white collar jobs in developing countries, including a country like India, a very small proportion of the total number of jobs which are done in the economy. Therefore, the risks, the absolute number of risks, the number of jobs which are at risk in a country like India is far smaller relative to the total number of jobs than in most advanced economies of the world. So that is one important element. The second important element is that, at least in the case of India, given that we have about 6 million people who work in the IT and the IT-enabled services sector, there is a sizable human resources pool which can be used to actually adapt and create newer kinds of applications and solutions which can be used across the economy. So what we anticipate, some of the repetitive tasks, including coding and programming kind of tasks, will get replaced with AI. But we can retrain the human resources to do other tasks. Our agency, which does this kind of planning for the country, Niti Aayog, as it is called, has estimated that while we may lose out of the 6 million jobs, about 2 million jobs, another 4 million would get created because of the use of AI and because of the opportunities that it would create. In addition, there are also lower-end jobs in terms of data annotation and in terms of all the other opportunities that arise in those sectors. And the productivity of people in the manufacturing and agricultural sector will grow significantly, because today one of the big challenges that we face in a country like India is productivity. And if you take governance itself, today India, in terms of the number of people that we have in terms of doctors or nurses or judges or teachers or policemen, is far lower as a per unit of population, say per 1,000 people in the country. It's far lower than in many other countries in the world. So the only way that we can improve governance standards is to actually enhance the capacities and enhance the capabilities of these people in these kind of jobs. And you know, fiscally, it is difficult to hire significantly much larger number of people into these kind of jobs. And therefore, it is important that we are able to make sure that we use this technology, leverage this technology to enhance productivity in the economy and make sure that we have a shot at becoming a developed country within a couple of decades.
1: Let's look at investment in this new technology. I mean, it's a rapidly advancing technology. The World Economic Forum has reported that India ranks seventh globally in private AI investment and has attracted more than $11 billion between 2013 and 2024. Now, over the next 2 years, India will attract more than $200 billion in investment. Are you confident that these investments will pay off in the end, that it will be forthcoming?
0: I am pretty confident, because you see, some of these investments are intended for what needs to happen in India itself. Mm-hmm. And some of these investments are really meant for global use. India's power grid is very large, and we also have a very large share of renewable power in this, and which is something which makes it very attractive for companies to invest in establishing data centers and compute facilities here in India. And this is to be used not only for India, but also for other countries in the world. In addition, our own companies, India's own major conglomerates, are also making significant investments in this space. And now there's also greater and greater investment coming into building models and applications. Many of the IT companies are pivoting into that area. And we have our own homegrown models being built as well. So in all respects, I think the capability of the economy to absorb these investments and the measures that the government has been taking for ease of doing business will ensure that these investments fructify quickly, and we are able to make sure that they operate with least friction in the country. I think all of this together will make sure that India retains its leading place in terms of one of those countries which has a very high AI vibrancy. So you mentioned the WEF report. Likewise, the Stanford report on AI vibrancy rates India as third globally.
1: Right.
0: And I think that's based on the kind of human resources we have as well.
1: You've emphasized the need for inclusive access to AI. I mean, what kind of steps can you put in place? What kind of mechanisms can you put in place to ensure that the advantages of AI and what it offers society is accessible by all people, not just large companies and corporations? You know, this raises the question of something known as AI sovereignty and how this technology is used across the world. We've just had a prime example of that in the United States, where the US government has stopped the export of certain AI technologies to other countries. So is there a need for some kind of regulatory framework to make this work?
0: I think there are two or three points. One point, of course, is how do we make it inclusive? I think the first and most important thing there is to build capacity and make sure that more and more people are trained to know how to use AI. And also, even in countries like India, you create human resources which are good enough to actually build some of the models that we are talking about. And that's exactly what we are trying to do, so that we have our own sovereign models now where the kill switches and controls are within the country, and we can use it when we need to. That is something that we are working on already. The other element, of course, as I mentioned, is the infrastructure which is associated with this in terms of having access to the compute facilities, including the kind of GPUs and other chips which are needed. And that's another area that we are working on. AI regulation, I think our approach has been a little cautious on that. To begin with, we did not want to bring in regulation to kill the innovation that is inherent in a new technology coming up. But we also believe that some of our existing laws could address some of the harms that AI could bring, including things like deepfakes and those elements. Loss of jobs, of course, has to be addressed by policy and not by regulation. So all of those elements are, of course, in place. But today we see a slightly different scenario. United States, which was previously indicating that they didn't want to see any kind of regulation on AI, today is itself acknowledging that some form of regulation is needed. After all, placing restrictions on exports is a form of regulation which the government is getting into. So which means that there's now globally a recognition that some form of regulation will be required. And I think there need to be serious discussions on what form this regulation takes and in what ways this would operate, and nationally what governments would need to do in this space. We are having serious discussions in India around this, and that is where matters stand.
1: Mr. Krishnan, thanks so much for being with us. Thanks for your time. China continues to be a blueprint for AI innovation and governance, which Global South nations would like to follow. How can they access the tools, gain the investments, and build the infrastructure for their own industries? I'm joined now by Daniel Trejo Medina. He is a professor at the National Autonomous University of Mexico and a data governance and AI expert. We're also joined by Andy Mock. He is publisher of Core Interests, a Beijing Tech and Geopolitics newsletter. He's also the author of The Innovation Machine, How China Creates and Adopts Technology Through Governance. Thanks to both of you for being with us. Andy, let me start with you. China is a global leader when it comes to AI. It has created a number of initiatives, and I'm looking at some of them here, the Global AI Governance Initiative and the AI Plus Initiative. But looking at the global picture, we see that a lot of the innovation that's taking place right now and a lot of the data development that's happening is happening in the developed countries. So how would you assess China's place when it comes to AI globally?
2: Well, Anand, I think you're absolutely correct in that most, if not all, of the developments across all aspects of artificial intelligence are happening not only in the developed world, but I think within two countries, China and the United States. And because of this, we can see the AI gap becoming the new infrastructure gap. But I think there's a big difference here, because before, well, I should say AI is an energy technology before it is an information technology. And not only are countries around the world and the global south and even in the United States looking to learn from China, but China is the only country in the world that has the entire AI stack. Because without power, you really have nothing downstream. And I'll just give you a couple numbers here. So China has total installed electricity capacity of 3.89 terawatts in 2025. And this was up about 16% from the year before. And this is compared to about 1.4 terawatts in the United States. So it's almost triple that. And without energy, you really can't get very far, even if you have the most advanced chips or the most advanced models. So I think if we look at it from a more holistic perspective, China's not only leading in some key technology areas, but I think it is actually making AI possible for the entire world, and I think in particular the global south. One quick thing I want to add too is that China's not only has domestic energy capacity, but it has also installed something like, I think, more than 150 gigawatts of power plants in BRI countries. And this power can be used for many things, including powering artificial intelligence.
1: Daniel, great to have you with us on the show. When it comes to the deployment of AI technologies across the developing world, across what we sometimes call the global south, I mean, how big are the challenges for these countries in firstly trying to acquire these technologies and also to develop their own technology industries?
3: Yes, thank you for having me. Well, in the global south, the country will be benefit mostly not because they adopt AI tools, but because we need to build the foundations to make AI useful, governable, and locally relevant. I mean, even World Bank says that the frames that those foundations as connectivity, compute, context, and competency is the key element. The infrastructure, the computer capacity, local data, and skills. Without those conditions, AI can be very can help to increase the productivity at the top, while at the in the bottom and in the exclusion is widening the exclusion.
1: Daniel, you know, Andy just raised an important point there. He talked about the infrastructure gap. One of the things that AI needs is enormous amounts of energy. How big a challenge is that going to be for countries, developing countries?
3: Well, this is pretty important, because if your governments are not allowing to make the infrastructure, not only in the private but also in the government side, this strategic infrastructure is not just a fashionable app. I mean, it's a real question in which whether countries can build domestic capacity around it or not. Because all the development countries, we have no option. We need to have the ability to adapt and innovate with infrastructure for broadband, energy, cloud and data centers, and a lot of local data sets, also with workforce skills. So we need to deploy it.
1: Andy, are we already seeing the deployment of AI technologies? I'm thinking of, you know, sectors like agriculture, education, healthcare.
2: We are, Anand. And, you know, I think we can understand artificial intelligence like electricity, in that it's a general purpose technology. It affects every industry, every aspect of society. But I think one very important factor, whether we're looking at agriculture, whether we're looking at logistics, whether we're looking at healthcare, is the cost of operating artificial intelligence. And I think here, China has a profoundly different philosophical view on artificial intelligence than the United States does, because China views this as a global public good versus an opportunity to create monopolies to extract economic rent. So what this means is that, and how China's primarily doing this is one through open source models, DeepSeek, Q1, et cetera, Qwen, I think. And by open source, this means that not only are these models much, much cheaper and effectively free, but you can also modify the weights and customize them so they become yours and you don't have to worry about any loss of AI sovereignty. So the operating cost in terms of the tokens is very, very important as well, in addition to these models. And we can see here China overall has really lowered the cost of tokens in general. But of course, as lately, we've seen some companies in China also raising token costs, and token spend is increasing overall. But I think lowering the floor makes AI much more accessible, especially in industries like agriculture, where it could have an outsized impact on the global south.
1: Yeah, Andy, when you talk about tokens, can you explain that to us? What exactly is a token? How is that used?
2: Sure. I think the simplest way to understand it, Anand, is that it's a word, or it's actually a chunk of a word. And basically what artificial intelligence machines, right, if we think of these models running on chips in these big data centers as AI factories, what they do is they produce tokens, and these tokens become words, pictures, et cetera. So the main goal is that you want to be able to produce a token as cheaply as possible from an energy perspective. Yeah. So we can think of it as joules per token.
1: Daniel, one of the biggest concerns we've heard from the increasing use of AI is the impact it would have on the labor market, that it would take away millions of jobs. And this would affect countries, especially in the global south. And I'm thinking specifically of countries with very large numbers of young people who are coming onto the job market. I mean, how is that going to be managed?
3: Well, it's an interesting question. You know, maybe in the global south, we have not that advanced as Silicon Valley or Shenzhen, in which you have a lot of workforce with high capabilities. I mean, the traditional jobs will remain. You know, unless we invest in the foundation, the electricity, connectivity, cloud. So for these arenas, all these people will be enough to accomplish the requirements for these technical skills. But nevertheless, we have another area for building the governance capability, the rules of the data use. So this more for the lawyers, you know. And in the third focus is the sectors of matter socially and economically responsible that the other host refers, not only agriculture, health systems, education, justice. So we need to accomplish all the base of these elements. Other countries are a little bit more advanced to attend these requirements.
1: Andy, how is China managing that challenge? You know, because China has, of course, millions of people coming into the job market every year.
2: Yeah, you know, it's a great question, Anand. And, you know, from what I can see on the ground here in Beijing is that, generally speaking, the attitude is very, very different than the United States. I think where there's a lot of fear, anxiety, and maybe even loathing of artificial intelligence. I think how many Chinese workers, or, you know, the average person perhaps, sees it as a competitive advantage. Now, of course, it creates pressure, but there's enormous drive to learn how to use AI to be more competitive in the job market, in the companies they work for. So in this sense, I think we can see it as a positive. But I also have to say that in terms of overall impact on employment, it's a big question mark, I think. I mean, certainly there are fears that are not entirely ungrounded that this could be very disruptive from an employment perspective. But we also look at past technological transformations or disruptions. And while they did eliminate large categories of jobs, they ended up, at least in the long run, creating far more new jobs and more prosperity for everyone. But of course, the challenge is, how do you make that transition?

0: technologies from being exported?
1: Yeah, you know, for the Global South, AI policy is not just technology policy. It's an industrial policy, it's labor policy, it's sovereignty policy at the same time. So just taking the case, the future will divide, will not be between the countries that use the AI and the countries that do not use it. It will be between the countries that shape the AI and the countries that merely consume it. So this is very important because, you know, China and the United States are the central AI powers. So this is a structural fact. I mean, it's for worldwide. So the challenge for emerging economies as the Global South is not to become passive users inside technological duopoly.
0: We need to leave it there. Thanks to both of you for being with us. And that's it for this edition of The Heat. I'm Anand Naidu in Washington.
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0: Some say Chinese is one of the most difficult languages in the world, and learning it is almost impossible.
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0: Only because you're not learning it in the right way. 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
8: Hello and welcome to World Insight with me, Tian Wei. China concludes its presidency of the United Nations Security Council. From addressing climate crisis to fostering peace and sustainable development, China's proposals are increasingly shaping the blueprint for international cooperation. In an exclusive interview, Stephen Jackson, the UN resident coordinator in China, shares his profound insights on the deepening ties between the UN and China and how Chinese wisdom is translating into actionable solutions for today's most pressing global challenges. So nice.
9: It's gorgeous, isn't it? We're very, very lucky to have our offices right here.
8: Mm-hmm. Right
9: by the river. People swimming, people renting boats. I sometimes take a book and I go and sit in the shade over there and
8: just read
9: at the weekends. It's really lovely.
8: You got your spot over here.
9: Got my spot.
8: And by the way, how is your life in China?
9: Oh, loving it. Loving it. My wife and I are here and our kids are coming to visit. They're grown up now.
8: Mm-hmm.
9: And an opportunity to travel all over the country. I'm going to be in Wuhan soon. Was in Tianjin, which was marvelous. Really, really just fascinating to explore the culture, explore the language, explore the food.
8: Right. Tell me more about your mission, being the RC for the next 4 to 5 years. That's gonna be, as everybody knows, a critical time.
9: China has enormous importance now for the development story elsewhere in the world. China is massively important to the development of the continent of Africa, from which I have just arrived. Massively important to the future of my continent, Western Europe. So the mandate, the work that I'm called upon to do, it is about trying to coordinate this wonderful UN team that we have in China to

0: progress China's own development, but also to assist China in assisting the development of the rest of the world. So that is a big job.
1: That is a big job. Let's talk about the big job itself, because SDG, as we know, 2030, that is, we are moving toward there. And
0: Correct.
1: The term of yours as RC in China exactly coincides
0: Correct.
1: With the final tour of the SDG. So how is it relevant what China is doing right now and your cooperation with China to all your teams around the world within the UN?
0: It's massively relevant. Let me explain why in at least two ways. The first way is a very concrete way. Thinking statistically, 1.4 billion people as a percentage of the what? 8 billion people that there are on the planet. So that's about 20% of the global population. So if China makes it to the SDGs by 2030, and right now China probably has met about two-thirds of the Sustainable Development Goals already, so one-third still to do. If China gets there by 2030, then that means that 20% of the planet gets there by 2030. But the second way that you're pointing to is the example that China can set in development terms for the rest of the world. So we know it. Over the last couple of decades, China has lifted more than 800 million people out of absolute poverty. And you know, the very first of the 17 Sustainable Development Goals, SDG 1, is on the elimination of poverty. So China has set an extraordinary example of how to do that. What I find very attractive is China's willingness to share that experience, but not impose it. So China says, this is how we did it.
1: By the way, that's a fine balance.
0: It's a very fine balance, but it's a very important one, I think, to say, this is what we did. This is what worked for us. Maybe it can work for you, but not say, this is the only way. And I think China's always very careful to say every country must walk its own development path. I mean, just a final word or two on that. We had just recently the Global Poverty Reduction Forum here, at which His Excellency, the Premier, spoke. And this was the consensus. You had people from all over the world attending that meeting to look at what has been China's experience, but what have other countries done in terms of poverty alleviation? What's comparable? What's shareable? And then also perhaps what differs? But with this laser-like focus on how do you lift people out of poverty? And that is SDG number one, which is the foundation for everything.
1: Multilateralism has been a word that China respects and shows its action towards. Mm. And yet that phrase has become irrelevant, it seems, to some. Mm. In some parts of the world. So they say, please face the reality. It's not multilateralism anymore. It's rules of the jungle. Whoever has the bigger power has the bigger say. And that has been how the United Nations will be run. How do you see the rhetorics vis-a-vis the realities in both ways?
0: I think what you're mostly pointing to is in the area of global peace and security. And there, China was in the presidency, as you know, of the UN Security Council for the month of May and convened a very, very important debate on multilateralism, the global order, and the UN Charter in just towards the end of May. Minister Wang Yi, His Excellency Wang Yi, was there to preside over that debate. In that debate, our United Nations Secretary General indicted very much the same things that you're talking about. He talked about a very dangerous erosion of respect for international law in international affairs. He talked about the fact that the Security Council is no longer able to achieve consensus around issues that threaten us all. And he really deplored and regretted that. He called for a renewal of faith in the United Nations Charter as the single best hope for humanity and for peace. And I, of course, he's my boss, so I would have to agree with him. But I also, as an individual, I profoundly agree with him. I profoundly think that the only solution for the planet is to get back to multilateral cooperation. The law of the jungle would lead nowhere. We've tried that. We know where that path leads. That leads to global conflict and massive loss of life. And by contrast, if we look at the era of global cooperation that really began in the 1980s and more or less to the present day, we've seen an extraordinary expansion in welfare for the world. China lifting its 800 million people out of poverty. How did China do that? By opening up. And that phrase, opening up, I think that's really multilateralism, isn't it? Because you're opening up towards the other and you're seeing your benefit in that cooperation. I think we'll get back to this. I think that this is a passing moment in human affairs where there is this skepticism out there. I choose to be the optimist and believe that it is a passing moment and that really the experience of history tells us that we do best when we do together.
1: You see, China has been emphasizing on the capacity and the authority of the Security Council. There are also others who are emphasizing on different areas of how to strengthen the Security Council. So that will be a great debate, it seems, leading up to the real thing.
0: Absolutely. Security Council reform is vital and also really hard. But there's a lot that we can do to improve the other tools that we have in the United Nations. And particularly, and this is something that I think is of great interest, China, in all of the introductory meetings that I've had here with senior officials, whether it's from the Ministry of Foreign Affairs, from the Ministry of Commerce, from the Chinese Development Agency, CIDCA, many others, everybody's essentially said the same three things to me in different ways on arrival. They've said, China continues to be a devout believer in multilateralism with a strong United Nations at the center. That's the first point, and it's obviously a very welcome one. The second, they will say, any entity, any organization that is 80 years old, it probably needs some updating. But then the third point is to say, but we want that updating to make the United Nations stronger, not weaker, and we particularly want the development pillar of the United Nations to emerge stronger and not weaker.
1: People will say, oh, China is already well developed, so what can its role be now? Now here is the critical point, because there were some earlier plans being drawn up, and yet plans are plans. Mm-hmm. It really takes action to implement them. Mm-hmm. Tell us more about what are some of the immediate actions that US and RC is working with China to implement the development.
0: The first is in China for China. So that's how we assist China's onward journey in its own development. And I'll come back to that in a second. The second we talked about is China's contribution to global development, right? And so that's everything that is partnership, that is cooperation with the global south. And that's a very important part of our agenda here, as well as UN China, is to try to help countries around the world learn from China's example, and where it's applicable, and also to take advantage of the capacities and the resources for development that China has. And then the third is China's thinking about the future of the UN and of multilateral cooperation at the global level. So each of those three are important: in China for China, from China to the global south, and from China for multilateralism. On in China for China, it's very interesting. So since coming to China, I've spent a lot of time reading and thinking about the Shouwu, the 15th five-year plan. It's exciting because it envisages an even greater future for China's people. But it's also honest in that it recognizes and proposes actions for dealing with some of the challenges. And some of those challenges are around what the plan talks about as unbalanced development. It's quite normal. If you grow as extraordinarily rapidly as China has, it's inevitable that some people, some groups, some parts of the country may not be able to keep up with that extraordinary pace and risk, as we say in the language of the Sustainable Development Goals, being left behind. And then even some of that extraordinary achievement of lifting 800 million people out of poverty, some of those people, that achievement, it's still a little fragile. If they have a sudden health emergency, for example, they might drop back into poverty. So the plan is very honest, I think, and clear-eyed about those challenges. And our job as UN China is to work with China's government at national level, but also at provincial level and even below, in those parts of the country that do risk falling behind a little bit, not sharing in that meteoric journey towards prosperity and development, and to see how that they can come forward. So, to be very concrete about it, the whole agenda around rural revitalization. So some of that challenge of unbalanced development is to be found in rural areas compared with the urban centers. Some of the challenge is around what we call social protection, social safety nets. So China has a really remarkable set of different safety nets for the elderly, for the unemployed, for young people, for people living with disability, for people living in the rural areas. How do you bring all of those together and strengthen them so there really is universal coverage? The 15th five-year plan, it talks about the challenge of the silver economy, as we call it, those who have grey hair increasingly like I do, but also the challenge for young people to find quality jobs, particularly at a moment where we see such extraordinary innovation in China around robotics, automation. So where are the jobs going to be for the young people? Thinking about all of those kinds of development issues coming together. And then the third area that is also, I think, a big one for UN China through the She Wuwu is the green transition. So climate change is impacting even China. Desertification, for example, how one combats that and how one protects rural livelihoods based around farming in a context where climate change is advancing with every year and with every decade. So all of which is to say that within that overall story of extraordinary development success, one of the things I admire about China is its honesty in identifying those development challenges. And that brings us back to the Sustainable Development Goals, because you're not going to achieve those remaining one-third of the SDGs unless you deal with this challenge of unbalanced development, which the 15th five-year plan, I think, is very clear-eyed about.
1: There has always been linguistic and rhetorical power, as in the real world. And some even suggest that anything coming out of China, it would always be studied with extreme detail, but at the same time with a color lens for some of the media outlets, for example. So how would the UN be able to, against the trends of so-called rhetoric power only, and focus on the realities?
0: The first thing I would say is that globally, we know that the Sustainable Development Goals are off track. No country on the planet, not in all probability, not China, certainly not Ireland, where I come from, not countries in America, in Africa, Asia. Nobody is going to achieve all 17 of the SDGs. They're very, very ambitious to begin with. Their aspirations. And then we had COVID, and we had the resumption of conflict, and we had the climate crisis, all of which have forced us to deviate. So that means that anything that helps, helps. So any contribution to that global effort to progress sustainable development is something that in principle I think we should welcome. And so it is a communications challenge for me as resident coordinator China to point that out first. The second, you talked about sort of looking under a microscope. I would say it's always important that anywhere in the world that we are, we look carefully at any proposal and any plan, and we say, how is this going to carry forward human prosperity, human dignity, human freedom? So that's something that as the United Nations we would do. We have a very, very important normative mandate as well around the whole range of norms and international standards and rights. But I agree with you that we are at a moment in human history where I think many people around the world and many governments around the world have eroded trust in one another and are on a bit of a hair trigger with respect to one another. And that's another thing that the United Nations was designed to help with. We are precisely about dialogue, about communications, about mutual understanding. And so with healthy respect for one another, sitting down, talking it through, and saying,

0: Well, this looks to me to be like an important contribution. What do you think? And inviting those views, but trying to bring more light and less heat to that discussion. And that also is part of what I think the resident coordinator, China, is required to do. It is a communications challenge. It is a translation challenge. And that's something that I look forward to very much.
1: Thank you so much, Stephen. What a beautiful conversation.
0: Really a great pleasure. Thank you for the opportunity.
1: Thank you.
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1: Welcome back. This is World Insight with me, Tian Wei. In an era marked by geopolitical frictions and unprecedented global uncertainties, the ancient philosophies of the East offers a refreshing lens for coexist. Roger Im, a world-renowned philosopher and sinologist, believes that Chinese traditional wisdom holds the key to solving modern global crises. We sat down with Professor Im to discuss his lifelong journey of translating Chinese philosophy for the West and the world, and why he believes China's intellectual heritage is not just a relic of the past, but can be a vital gift for the future of humanity. What exactly is classical studies?
5: One of the goals of classical studies is to expand our understanding. Usually in English, usually in the Western world, classical studies are Greek and Roman texts, but that is not global. And so what this conference wants to do is to be inclusive. And so Chinese has its classical tradition, the Vedic, the Indians have their tradition. And so those are part of classical studies too.
1: But if I ask you, you know, I have not been a student here, where shall I start?
5: I think you already started a long time ago, that classics are so sedimented into our languages that we can't speak for 2 minutes without speaking the classics. Mm-hmm. In English, Shakespeare, the cliches of English are Shakespeare. And so even though we don't know it, we're speaking classics all the time.
1: And what about for Chinese? Give us an example.
5: Example would be, I don't know any language that uses the Chengyu. You know, these sayings, like so many of the Chengyu come from out of the classical tradition.
1: And tell us more about this, because it started from the translation of some of the most basic principles and ideas in Chinese philosophy.
5: I mean, I recently have published a lexicon of traditional Chinese concepts, Confucian concepts, and a source book of these, you know, of the classical texts. And my goal is not to replace one bad translation, a Christian vocabulary, with another bad translation. The Wittgenstein says the limits of our language are the limits of our world. If a Western student is really serious about understanding Chinese philosophy, then they have to understand that Tian is Tian, and that Dao is Dao, and that Ren is Ren. Like when you think of Tian within the Chinese concept, Tian, if we look at Jiaguan, is a large person, is an important person. And so Tian certainly has religious associations, but it has to do with culture. It has to do with cultural heroes. It has to do with political heroes. It has to do with nature in some ways, you know. So it's a different way of understanding

0: what it, deity. So when you say Tian Ren He Yi, when you say the inseparability of Tian and the human experience, what you're saying is that the culture that is inherited by each generation provides us with a context for personal cultivation, but in the fullness of time, we have to make a contribution to that tradition.
1: People would ask the relationship between philosophy and politics. So what do you make of real so-called philosophical studies vis-a-vis philosophical studies based on political needs or needs of other necessities?
0: And as a young person, I was a beatnik. A beatnik is a person who didn't want to go to the symphony because that's their music. I wanted to make music. I wanted to write poetry. I wanted to live a bohemian life.
1: Make something.
0: To make something, to make culture, to make a counterculture. And so what we need today from the young people is a counterculture.
1: Are you seeing it?
0: No, I don't see it. I understand, like, we have not served them well. You know, we've not given them a world that is sustainable. There's 8 people in the world who own more money than half of the world's population, who have more chattel and property than half of the people in the world. This is unsustainable. What we need is solidarity as human beings. That solidarity, I think, comes from going back to the idea of family. I think that the preservation, the continuity of the Chinese tradition is the story of family-centered cultural tradition. And that doesn't mean that Confucians have to go and preach to Italians that family is important. I think Italians know. What we have to do is we have to go back to the kind of the understanding of interpersonal relationships that is captured in the literature, the history, the philosophy of the ancient times, and that can be readapted, reauthorized for the modern world.
1: And of course, that discipline comes from references the AI are being fed to.
0: Exactly.
1: So what are the references, Professor, if you could suggest to those engineers who are cracking their, you know, stretching their head and trying to think, what should I do?
0: When we ask the AI more serious questions, what is happening now is that AI data banks are drawing upon all of the scholarship, all of the classics that human beings have had in order to give us intelligent answers. But those same kinds of technologies can be activated. Think of drone warfare. Think of bombs. I mean, fire is necessary for civilization, but fire can be become a gun, can become a bomb. And so what we have to do is we have to make sure that we regulate these in a global perspective. Now, you can't do it individually. Again, we have to collaborate in order to make these kinds of regulations have a capaciousness to include the world.
1: That's all the time we have for today. If you'd like to know more, search World Insight. Check out our YouTube channel and also X and Facebook. I'm Tian Wei. Thanks for being with me. Bye for now.
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1: Now's the news. I'm Tianlu. Pakistani Prime Minister Shahbaz Sharif says under a newly signed Memorandum of Understanding, Iran will immediately reopen the Strait of Hormuz while the United States will lift the naval blockade. Tehran and Washington have confirmed the signing. The text released by Iranian media shows that Washington will withdraw troops, launch reconstruction efforts, lift sanctions, and unfreeze all restricted Iranian funds. Iran will ensure free and safe passage for commercial vessels through the Strait of Hormuz for 60 days, while both sides agree to address stored enriched materials. U.S. government officials also unveiled a 14-point full text which sets out expectations for addressing Iran's nuclear program during future technical talks. Chinese Foreign Minister Wang Yi says China has always supported Iran's reasonable and legitimate claims and its efforts in safeguarding its own sovereignty and security. Wang spoke with his Iranian counterpart on the phone and expressed China's support for Tehran's efforts in improving relations with regional countries and exploring the joint building of a regional security framework. He said China welcomes the signing of a first-phase memorandum of understanding with the United States, noting that the key to the next step is for all parties to implement their commitments and eliminate distractions. China's financial regulatory authorities have unveiled plans to support efforts to transform Shanghai into an international financial center. The National Financial Regulatory Administration said measures include support for offshore finance, reinsurance, and elderly care service trusts. The administration has issued an action plan to help build an offshore financial system compatible with the vision. It will support commercial banks in participating in free trade offshore bond business in Pudong New Area. China's railway transport rush for the Dragon Boat Festival begins on Thursday. The National Railway Network is expecting 83 million trips during the five-day period. China is marking the festival with a three-day holiday beginning Friday. Communities across the country are celebrating with traditional activities such as dragon boat races and making zongzi, or glutinous rice dumplings. The U.S. Federal Reserve has kept the target range for the federal funds rate unchanged at 3.5% to 3.75%. The central bank's decision came during the first meeting under Chairman Kevin Warsh. Owen Fairclough has more.
2: A new regime starts with nothing new at the U.S. Federal Reserve. The central bank under new chair Kevin Warsh maintaining the interest rate at the same level. Warsh's interest rate view has attracted criticism partly because it chimes with the man who nominated him, U.S. President Donald Trump. Retail sales jumped in May according to data released on Wednesday, following strong jobs numbers and unemployment that remains historically low.
1: The Finnish Parliament has approved amendments to the Nuclear Energy Act and the Criminal Code, removing the total legal ban on nuclear weapons entering Finnish territory. The government said the change is needed to remove legal barriers to Finland's full participation in NATO's deterrence and defence. In World Cup action, the Democratic Republic of the Congo held Portugal to a 1-1 draw in the Group K opener. Cristiano Ronaldo played the full 90 minutes. In Group L, England defeated Croatia 4-2. In the group's other fixture, Ghana downed Panama 1-0. The International Weightlifting Federation says a refugee team will compete at the World Championships in East China. The three members are based in Britain and part of the International Olympic Committee's Refugee Scholarship Program. The championships are in Ningbo, Zhejiang Province, from October the 27th to November the 8th. More than 1,700 exhibitors are showcasing 220,000 book titles at the Beijing International Book Fair. The United Arab Emirates serves as this year's guest country of honor. 30 major international publishing houses, including Springer Nature and Penguin Random House, are exhibiting their publications. Companies such as Tencent, Douyin, and NetEase have brought literature, games, and animation works to the online publishing section. And that's the news. I'm Tianlu.
0: A roundup of the main business.

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1: The U.S. Federal Reserve holds rates steady. Kevin Warsh's first call is Fed Chair. I'm Sean Cables in Washington, D.C. And coming up, Hollywood's summer blockbuster season is here, and China's film industry is heating up as well. Welcome, everyone. First up, the U.S. Central Bank keeping a key main interest rate steady at around 3.5%. The decision coming during the Federal Reserve's first meeting, led by a new chairman nominated by President Donald Trump. CGTN's Owen Fairclough has the story from here in Washington.
2: A new regime starts with nothing new at the U.S. Federal Reserve. Kevin Warsh chairing his first board meeting and a decision to maintain the interest rate that steers the economy at the same level.
3: The committee decided to maintain the target range for the Fed funds rate at 3.5% to 3.75%.
2: Surging inflation caused directly by the U.S.-Iran conflict's impact on energy prices is now more than double the Fed's target. But Warsh has argued underlying inflation that strips out big price swings for things like energy isn't as high as conventional measures suggest. That's typically an argument for cutting that rate to gradually bring down the cost of borrowing. But the Fed thinks inflation will remain elevated until the end of the year, and the Board of Governors who vote on monetary policy was unanimous in Wednesday's decision. Warsh's drive to change inflation measurements that can favor low interest rates attracted criticism, partly because it aligns with the view of the man who nominated him, President Donald Trump.
3: Most of the data that central bankers and other government officials in the United States consume come with old-fashioned survey methods, national accounts of what the U.S. economy looks like that looks very little like the U.S. economy in 2026.
2: Trump tried to fire Warsh's predecessor amid constant demands for a lower rate that Jerome Powell largely resisted. And yet those who favor a rate cut can point to an overall resilient economy despite inflation. Retail sales jumped in May, according to data released on Wednesday, following strong jobs numbers and unemployment that remains historically low. Owen Fairclough, CGTN, Washington.
1: Investors on Wall Street closely monitoring that decision from the Fed. For more on market reaction and other corporate news, we turn to Karina Mitchell in New York.
4: It was a busy market day. Let's start with economic news that came in. We got the latest round of retail sales for May from the Commerce Department. It showed a rise of 0.9%. That was a big surprise to the upside because the expectation was for a gain of 0.5%. The April number was also revised lower, but still up by 0.4%. What this shows is that the American consumer has been quite resilient. It's still able to buy the things it needs to buy, but some experts say that is about to end because they say consumers have been helped along because they got bigger tax refunds this year, and that money has now come to an end, dwindling at the moment. So the consumers will start to feel a bit more pressure. What it doesn't take into account, though, is that there was this very fragile outline framework of a deal, potentially a peace deal between the U.S. and Iran, a broader deal. And that immediately caused energy prices to drop, gas prices to drop, and those two things have been a big sticking point for American consumers. Of course, the higher cost of energy raising the prices of a series of goods across the spectrum. I want to stay on oil and energy for a moment because during the U.S. trading day, we did see Brent and WTI both go up during the session, and that was because of remarks made by U.S. President Donald Trump, who said that this memorandum of understanding isn't a done deal. It's still a draft. And if he doesn't like what goes into the final text of this wording ahead of the signing that's supposed to take place on Friday, he could step back and decide to, quote, start bombing Iran again. And that raised eyebrows, sending both Brent and WTI higher by about 2% during the U.S. session. It did come down subsequently after that, both finishing below $80 at the end of the U.S. session. But it's important to mention that there is this draft that has been released by certain media outlets with 14 points. That may change. This is still a draft. It could change right up until the final moment, so we don't exactly know what's going into that agreement. However, one provision does allow for, if this document is signed, there would be some waivers put in place so that Iran

0: Iran can start selling oil again. So we'll have to wait and see what happens with that. So on the day, looking at Wall Street, after the Federal Reserve decided to hold rates, its key rate benchmark steady, and we heard from the new Fed Chair, Kevin Warsh, what he, you know, it's remarkable what he did say and what he didn't say, because Kevin Warsh has been known in the past as a rate hawk. He's also been slightly more dovish in recent years, but he's also been a hawk when it comes to the Fed's balance sheet. He believes that tightening it, quantitative tightening, can help indirectly reduce inflation because it then pumps less liquidity in the market. So it caused a lot of confusion because he wasn't going one way or the other where he stood with rates, but there were nine other officials that projected there would be a rate hike before the end of the year. He did not make any comment. He was quick to say that he has not made any projection about that. He also cut language from the Federal Reserve statement that was veered towards a bias of cutting rates. So it clouded sentiment very much and essentially spoiled the mood on Wall Street, the Dow giving up a record intraday high to finish off by more than 500 points on the day. The biggest losers there, also the NASDAQ and the S&P, off by 1.3% and 1.2%. Karina Mitchell, CGTN, New York.
1: Okay, let's talk more about Kevin Warsh's first move as Fed chair. And for that, we're going to bring in Anthony Chan, former chief economist at JP Morgan Chase. Anthony, always great to see you.
2: Great to see you.
1: Interest rates staying the same under Warsh. So what does this tell us, this early signal about his view of the economy? We just heard a very extensive piece by Karina there. I thought she wrapped it up pretty well at the end.
2: Well, I think the economy is doing just fine. You saw the retail sales numbers, but if you look at the Kansas City Federal Reserve or the Atlanta Fed Nowcast survey showing that they're expecting real GDP growth to be as much as 3% in the second quarter. Remember that potential growth is around 1.8%. So if you're growing above 1.8%, the economy is doing just fine. And we are seeing the only problem with the economy right now is that inflation is way too high. It's more than twice the Fed target. But with regard to the labor market or with regard to economic growth, we're doing just fine.
1: So you've talked about something there, twice the Fed target inflation right now, which we've talked about for some time now. But Donald Trump has made it clear he wants cuts. But at the same time, he recently said Warsh needs to be his own man. What's your takeaway, given Trump's limited patience and when he doesn't get his way? Do you think Trump could be more vocal in the near future?
2: Oh, I think he will be more vocal in the near future, but he's going to give him some time. There's a honeymoon period. And in fact, Kevin Warsh, I think, was pretty astute in his strategy. He's going to create all these different entities to study different things, communications, what inflation numbers we should be looking at. He's going to be looking at a whole bunch of things. And he said he won't get any conclusions until the end of the year. So what does that do, Sean? That basically gives him a little time between now and the end of the year and hope that somehow this Iranian deal will, in fact, lower inflation pressure so that he can actually lower rates. But there is no way that you can lower rates now with the inflation rate running more than twice the inflation target. He did say one thing that I think was very interesting, and that is that when he looks at inflation, he looks at only the number to the left of the decimal point, which essentially means that he will tolerate inflation going up to as high as 2.999% before he worries about whether we're meeting the target or not, because it still has a two handle. So if the number has a two handle, he's just fine. The problem is the headline inflation today has a four handle. That is way too high. And that's one of the reasons why the Federal Reserve cannot be entertaining any possibility of lowering interest rates anytime soon.
1: I want to go back to this memorandum of understanding that we've talked about so far. If Trump sticks with this deal and the Strait of Hormuz is going to open up and the U.S. expected to lift a few sanctions from Iran, what will this do for stability? And that's, I think, one thing so many people are looking at right now.
2: Well, I think it will be very helpful, but it's going to take some time. Remember that oil prices have gone up and everybody's complained about it, but oil prices haven't gone up as much as they could have gotten up. For one factor out there that nobody should ignore is that China has begun to import a lot less oil. So therefore,

0: for not putting a lot of pressure on oil supplies. In the United States, we've seen a huge depletion in the strategic petroleum reserves, as have many other countries around the world. And even entities out there that have oil have basically lowered their inventories. So because of that, it means that oil prices haven't gotten as up as much. But it also mm-hmm. means that when they open up those Strait of Hormuz, first of all, it takes time to get that oil here. It takes about 60 days to get that oil here. But the initial thrust of that oil is going to be to replenish those inventory stocks that were drawn down. So, yes, inflation pressures will come down, but it's not going to be overnight, and it's not going to be quick.
1: Let's talk about the job market. We know that layoffs really dominating the news toward the end of the last year, and frustration that wages aren't keeping up with inflation, and the mantra that we've heard so much about, slow to hire, slow to fire. Any change in the near future?
0: Well, I think you're spot on. We are seeing that the affordability issue is front and center. We know that average hourly earnings are not keeping up with inflation, so that's causing a lot of pain, particularly among the bottom 40% of the workforce, or bottom 40% of the households out there. But with regard to employment, the numbers are not really all that bad, because what we're looking at is that if you look at the last 3 months, non-farm payrolls are growing at close to 188,000. And if you look at the whole year, they're growing at an average of about 113,000. And in fact, studies out there show that the consensus on Wall Street is that all you need now, given all the immigration deportations that we've seen, all you need is about 55,000 per month just to basically break even. That's one of the reasons, Sean, why the unemployment rate remains so low at around 4.3%, because we are creating more than enough jobs to keep that unemployment rate stable. So yes, you've seen some layoffs, but we are creating enough jobs so far. And I think that on that front, we're not going to see much of a problem. One more thing, Sean, if you look at the Federal Reserve Board in Washington, they've also done studies, and they've shown that that number could be as low as 10 or 20,000 per month is all you need just to basically keep the unemployment rate stable. And when you're looking at non-farm payrolls growing at over 180,000, 188,000, as I mentioned, that's more than enough out there. And that's why right now the Fed chairman, Kevin Warsh, is saying, let's stand packed. I recently, in fact, today I wrote a Substack article talking about the major, most important thing that happened today out of the FOMC was that Kevin Warsh decided not to drop a dot. He's not going to tell you what he's going to do or what his intentions are.
1: Interesting. I'd love to have you on again in the near future to talk about that last little bit. Anthony Chan, thank you so much.
0: My pleasure.
1: Okay, coming up next, China releases a sweeping new blueprint for global governance. We'll break it down. What's in it? Coming your way next.
2: A look at new opportunities among the business trends. This is Global Business.
1: Welcome back, everyone. China has laid out its blueprint for reshaping global governance, calling for a system it says is more fair, more equitable, and more fit for today's world. Zhao Yunfei has that story from Beijing.
3: Seeking answers to the challenges of the times, China has put forward its principles, proposals, and actions to implement the Global Governance Initiative.
4: The Global Governance Initiative has evolved from a Chinese proposal into international practice, increasingly demonstrating strong vitality.
3: Since the initiative was first proposed last September, it has gained support from nearly 160 countries and international organizations. Over 60 countries have joined the Group of Friends of Global Governance. China believes that extensive consultation and joint contributions for shared benefit are grounded in respect and learning among civilizations.
5: We are actively promoting the integration of the agenda for exchanges among civilizations with that of global governance, fully leveraging the guiding role of the Global Civilization Initiative and contributing the strength of civilizations to the reform and improvement of global governance.
3: The white paper expressed concerns over the unstable world, saying that the number of armed conflicts in 2025 have reached new highs since the end of World War II. It also specified China's commitment to the cause of global governance. According to the white paper, China is the second largest contributor to the UN peacekeeping budget and the largest troop contributor among the permanent members of the UN Security Council. China has been upholding free trade and multilateralism, being a major trading partner of over 160 countries and regions, and has signed the Belt and Road Cooperation document with over 150 countries and 30 international organizations.
4: As the world enters a new period of turbulence and transformation, we need more than ever to revitalize multilateralism, uphold the rule of law, and enhance governance effectiveness.
3: As a responsible major country, China's proposal is a commitment to upholding international rules and laws, an endeavor for the well-being of humanity. Zhao Yunfei, CGTN, Beijing.
1: Chinese Foreign Minister Wang Yi used the white paper's release to stress that wars and conflicts require diplomatic solutions.
6: We need to actively de-escalate regional hotspots, resolve conflicts through dialogue, and achieve lasting peace through common security. Political solutions must be found for issues including Ukraine and Gaza. The situation in the Middle East has global implications.
1: Wang Yi also reaffirmed China's support for Iran's sovereignty and security in a call with Iranian Foreign Minister Abbas Araghchi. Now, Beijing is stepping up humanitarian aid to Iran and Lebanon, supporting post-conflict recovery and economic development. China provided emergency aid to both countries earlier in the year. Now, on to Europe. An eventful day, final day at the G7 summit. U.S. President Donald Trump meeting with world leaders and again touting the peace deal with Iran as a major diplomatic achievement. Trump also issued a warning to Tehran if it fails to uphold its commitments. Our Sarah Coates has more from Evian LeBon.
7: U.S. President Donald Trump has wrapped up his three-day trip to the G7 summit here in France, defending his deal with Iran, but making clear he sees it as the beginning of the process and not the end. Now, speaking after these days of talks with G7 and other leaders, Trump called the agreement a breakthrough, saying it had helped calm oil markets and reduce the risk of a wider regional crisis. But he's also warning Iran that Washington could return to military action if Tehran fails to meet its commitments. So let's take a listen to what we did hear from the U.S. president a little earlier.
8: It should be permanently. But if it's not permanently, we will bomb them. They will be bombed, just like I bombed them on Wednesday night and Tuesday night and was going to bomb them on Thursday night at a level that was three times greater.
7: Now, meanwhile, CNN says it's obtained a memorandum of understanding that is between the U.S. and Iran, with U.S. officials saying the wording is deliberately broad, designed to open the door to further talks rather than settle every difficult issue now. Now, those talks are expected to cover Iran's nuclear program, sanctions relief, regional security, and the reopening of the Strait of Hormuz. But there's pressure on the energy side, with a temporary U.S. Treasury waiver allowing purchases of Russian oil and petroleum products already loaded at sea as of April 17th. Well, that's due to expire unless Washington extends it again. Now, the U.S. Treasury Secretary had framed the waivers as a way to limit market turmoil from the Iran conflict, but has previously suggested that this one may not be renewed. Now, G7 leaders have backed the U.S.-Iran deal, saying they're ready to help implement it. And Trump is now in Versailles, just west of Paris, for a grand dinner with the French President Emmanuel Macron, something really seen as a shiny object to keep him here for the duration of the G7. Sarah Coates, CGTN, French Alps.
1: G7 leaders also promised to boost Ukraine's air defenses and tighten sanctions on Russia. Dasha Chernyshova has reaction from Moscow.
9: Well, the Kremlin is yet to respond to this statement, but what we have seen was that Moscow in general doesn't really care about the statements coming from the West, because they do expect them to be all in line with the general anti-Russian narrative. So we've heard the Russian Foreign Ministry spokeswoman Maria Zakharova early in the day saying that the behavior of the Ukrainian President Vladimir Zelensky at the G7 summit is actually reflecting his attempts to show that he's actually the one who is managing the organization and is capable of getting the results that he wants. But in the meantime, we understand that Russia is still steadfast when it comes

0: to its resolve to achieve the goals of its so-called special military operation in Ukraine by military means or by diplomacy if Moscow believes Ukraine gets back to the negotiating table. So at this stage, it does seem that any statement coming from the Western countries regarding the tighter sanctions or perhaps more military aid to Ukraine is not going to affect Russia's operation and will only be prolonging this conflict. So from the Russian perspective, what the West should be doing is actually trying to help to broker the negotiations in which Moscow says Kyiv is not taking part. The phone call that was initiated by the Iranian foreign minister Abbas Araghchi was held with the Russian foreign minister Sergei Lavrov early on Wednesday, and the two have been talking about the details of this memorandum that Tehran and Washington are about to sign. And Moscow has stressed the importance of this memorandum, these arrangements actually being now hammered out. He stressed also from the Russian perspective, it is important that those obligations, that those commitments are well taken into account and respected by all sides of this deal. And obviously the Russian foreign minister has reminded that Moscow could be providing its help if needed in the negotiations process, keeping in mind that Moscow has played an important role back in 2015 when the JCPOA has been signed.
1: Ardasha Chernyshova reporting from Moscow. Okay, stay right here. Coming up next, summer blockbuster season is here. We are going to break down what's heating up and what is possibly flopping at the box office.
2: A look at new opportunities among the business trends. This is Global Business.
1: Welcome back, everyone. The summer movie season is here, and it is delivering. In the United States, cinemas Disney's Pixar, Toy Story 5 is already hit, tracking for a franchise-best $140 million opening weekend. Taylor Swift wrote an original song for this film. Horror is the big surprise this summer. Backrooms and Obsession have each already crossed $250 million globally. And in Shanghai, the International Film Festival is tapping into movie tourism, screening 15 films shot at China's most iconic locations. Okay, for more on what's driving this summer's box office, we're joined by film critic and author Simon Abrams. Simon, thanks for coming on the program. Great to see you.
3: Thank you for having me.
1: So as the summer season kind of heats up, as we talked about, are we seeing evidence that the theatrical, the movie business has bounced back, first from COVID, and secondly from people kind of moving on from streaming so much?
3: Absolutely. I feel like this Dragon Boat Festival weekend is already proving that with pre-sales and the way that people are counting down between not just mainland Chinese titles like The Boy Who Counted Cars, as well as Dear You, which has been on a bit of a streak recently, and that's a indie budgeted film. But the fact is, Toy Story 5 is doing pretty respectably and holding on, even though it's threatening to be eclipsed by The Boy Who Counted Cars. The fact is that while Toy Story 4 didn't perform as well as I think either Disney or Pixar really had hoped, the expectation is that Toy Story 5 is going to do pretty well, especially for an imported title.
1: Interesting. I want to pick up on what you're talking about in terms of the Chinese market. How important is that really to the overall health and future of global movie growth? I mean, we've really seen it taken off in recent years, both animated as well as feature films. And China has this rich history, thousands of years old, of storytelling.
3: Oh, it's very important. The American box office has been seen very clear evidence that the Chinese box office is, if not more important, then at least equally important when it comes to the release of movies like Toy Story 5. And the fact is, the release of last year's Zootopia 2, for example, with this extended an unusual release pattern in that they got 2 full months to advertise in China, that was a huge sign that there was faith that that movie was going to do well. And it did. It even did more business in China than it did in America. And the fact is, Toy Story 5 is enjoying the benefits of that. And it's only a trend that will continue.

0: but you can always check out other editions out of Beijing, Washington, Nairobi, and London, The Times, and GMT. I'm Sean Caleb's in Washington. Thanks, everyone.
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0: Only because you're not learning it in the right way. 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
7: Ideas matter. Ideas matter. This is Dialogue.
8: Hello and welcome to Dialogue. China says the current international system should be reformed and improved, not replaced, to better reflect the reality of today's world and deliver more effective results. The message comes in a newly released white paper outlining China's vision and practical proposals for reforming and improving global governance. So why has global governance reform become increasingly urgent? How can the international community build a more just and equitable system, one in which the voices of the global South are better represented? And can new approaches help address the growing deficits in peace, development, security, and governance? Joining me now, Wang Xinsong, Associate Professor at Beijing Normal University, Vijay Prashad, Director of Tricontinental Institute for Social Research, Zong Ahmad Khan, Research Fellow at the Center for China and Globalization, and John Pang, Senior Fellow at the Belt and Road Initiative Caucus for Asia Pacific. Welcome to the show. So, Xinsong, I will start with you. You know, this white paper titled More Just and Equitable Global Governance, China's Principles, Proposals, and Actions. It presents China's vision for building such a system. So give us some of the background, why China is publishing such a white paper, Xinsong?
9: Thanks for having me. And I do think that the white paper is issued in a very timely manner because we are faced with the international global governance, a situation where the international law is not well respected, sovereignty and other norms that have been maintaining global peace are being sidestepped. And we're also seeing many multilateral institutions becoming more and more dysfunctional because some of the countries are either not following the rules or leaving those institutions. So at this critical moment where the world is experiencing a lot of geopolitical turbulence as well as deficit in global governance, the Chinese government rolls out the white paper, which is based on the global governance initiative that was announced by President Xi Jinping last year. This is a very critical white paper in which the Chinese authority proposes to the world about what global governance should be and how it can be restored to promote

0: more global cooperation. And if I were to summarize the main points from the white paper, as well as the Global Governance Initiative, I'll do two things. I mean, it's a full pack, it's a full agenda, by the way, but there are two things. One is to restore, to go back to the fundamentals of global governance. That is, go back to the United Nations, go back to the UN Charter, go back to the major norms and principles in the UN Charter, including sovereignty and respect for international rule of law. And I have explained the background of why China is proposing this. Obviously, many norms and rules are being disrespected. And the second major agenda is that there's got to be more active and equitable participation by the larger majority of the global community, because for decades, the global rule of law and the rulemaking were sort of the privilege of a few countries in the West. But if you think about the United Nations, when it was funded, many of the countries that exist today did not exist back then. So we're talking about a global governance system that worked to a great extent, but increasingly becoming dysfunctional. Part of the reason is that a very large majority of the global community is not actively participating in it. So China is proposing more participation, more effectiveness in those participation. And that's why multilateralism is being called for, people-centered governance is being called for, as well as more actions being called for by the Chinese Global Governance Initiative, as well as this white paper.
1: Well, Vijay, on the urgency or necessity of reforming today's global governance system, what we are seeing in today's world is like we are seeing more conflicts and the wars, and economic fragmentation is deepening. Development goals are falling behind. New challenges such as climate change and artificial intelligence are emerging faster than rules can be made. Do you see that as a reason, or what's your understanding of the reason of China's purpose of publishing such a white paper of stressing the global governance initiative here?
2: Yeah, very nice to be with you. You know, it's very interesting, this question of the timing of the release of the report. It comes during a series of illegal actions taken by the United States, the illegal war against Iran, no UN Security Council resolution for the war, the illegal blockade of Cuba, the illegal attack on Venezuela, and of course, the genocide against the Palestinians. It's in this context that this white paper uses a very strong phrase. It talks about the laws of the jungle. It says that we are not living in an era of liberal internationalism, but the laws of the jungle. I was struck by that use of the phrase. I think it's a very strong statement by the Chinese government saying that, look, this is not at all the way in which the world should be organized. I mean, that's important for people to bear in mind. It's a very strong statement. But it's interesting that you use the word development. The word development appears in this report over 100 times. And that's interesting because this is very clearly a different kind of statement about the question of international law. There's no point talking about international law and peace if you're not also talking about hunger, poverty, inequality, and so on. If people are not going to be able to eat, if they're not going to be able to feed their children, it's going to lead to conflict. Conflict's root is not in conflict itself, but conflict's root is in the inequalities in the world. And I think it's a very important point that this this white paper makes by linking once again the concepts of peace and development and showing in a way that they are twin concepts. You can't talk about the UN Security Council without talking about the UN Economic and Social Council. It's ludicrous to think about peace by itself. Peace has to be seen alongside development. And I'm very glad that this white paper emphasizes that. The only hesitation I have with it is that it sometimes feels a little too incremental, as if the United Nations will be able to reform itself. The incremental nature doesn't fully carry the urgency of the moment. And I very much hope

0: that this white paper and these discussions are not only left inside the UN system, but are also taken to the BRICS process and other processes and are put on the table with urgency, something greater than just incremental reform.
1: Interesting observation there. We'll come back to that. But before that, so let's take a look at this global governance initiative itself, the principles in the initiative. You know, China's global governance initiative, we know, was put forward last year, 2025. It's built around five guiding principles, sovereignty, equality, sovereign equality rather, respect for international law, multilateralism, a people-centered approach, and action-oriented cooperation. So let me have a zoom. Share with us your understanding of this global governance initiative. What's the true nature? What makes it stand out, especially in compared with, let's say, the existing global governance system, or say even some of practice is probably not that fit for today?
2: Thank you, Shendo, firstly, for having me. You know, I think I'll also address a little bit, in the context of the white paper and then the Global Governance Initiative. You know, the two biggest things that I feel the white paper as well as the Global Governance Initiative being announced really tries to achieve is, number one, address or talk about the urgency to address inequality and injustice. I mean, this is at the root, like what Vijay just talked about. Inequality and injustice are the root causes of conflicts. They are the reasons we are not able to achieve sustainable development goals. And well, as was rightly mentioned, when the UN was formed, a majority of the countries that are members today did not even exist. They fought against colonialism to be able to become sovereignly equal stakeholders, countries, nation states on the global platform. And what's happened over the last few decades, what we've seen is that sense of, representation, their desires, their aspirations, whether they're economic, whether they are the concerns they have about how global powers have dealt with or ignored existing development issues. I mean, all of these are at the root cause of what the world is really, a vast majority, or the global majority, is really trying to address. And the second thing is that China has demonstrated, and with the white paper and with the GGI, it demonstrates that it is possible. It is possible to prioritize peace. It is possible to think of comprehensive, cooperative peace that is sustainable. It is possible to address sustainable development goals. And let's specifically talk about the Global Governance Initiative. I mean, it is really a call for the global community to recognize that in the end, whether or not the UN has been able to deliver what a vast majority of the countries wanted to deliver, it is the most representative international organization that in its spirit represents what the world really needs. And now it's really up to us as international actors, and especially it's a call for powerful countries who are trying to step away. And the United States was not really mentioned, but there was a reference that, you cannot say that the UN is useless or futile. The point is that we all need to work together proactively to address it. So the Global Governance Initiative really outlines the principles that are already embedded within the UN Charter. Mm-hmm. These are the principles that the vast majority of the world wants to aspire towards. And this is the way we can actually achieve development that is sustainable and that is comprehensive and that is inclusive. So this is the call for the world at large. And I think also it's important to note that 20 years ago, it was impossible to conceive a global power of China's inertia and China's impact to be so centered on pushing for governance and reform that is inclusive, that is speaking for a vast majority of the world. We have been studying international relations from a prism of imperialism and colonialism. So today we have that voice, and now it's up to us as a vast majority of the countries and the UN to really work together towards achieving the goals that we have already outlined. And China offers a roadmap domestically and also through the white paper and through the GGI.
1: And speaking of China speaking for the majority of the international community, joined the initiative, as said by the white paper, has received support from nearly 160 countries and international organizations, with over 60 countries joining the group of friends of global governance. So share with us, what explains this level of international response? Is it about the Chinese initiative itself, or does it reflect a wider, probably, wide expectation or of a better, better governed global system, or even a wider dissatisfaction with the existing system?
3: Thank you. I think the answer is both. There is genuine appeal and, in fact, huge demand for something like China's proposal, you know, calling for extensive consultation, joint contribution, shared benefit, and so on. This describes outcomes or a process that people actually want. For example, in ASEAN, this is the operating system of the region, how it works, articulated at a sort of global scale. But those 160 countries, I think, also represent genuine frustration and dismay and even horror at what's become of the international system, has pointed out. That context in which this document lands is very important. So there are existing, although, yes, I agree, I think there is a certain almost tension between the fundamental change that's required, and indeed that this document, this white paper suggests and moves towards, and this going back to the UN. But of course, the UN remains, the principle of the UN at least remains indispensable, that of sovereign equality. I mean, that's the basis on which a country like Malaysia, for example, has a seat at the table. It's just that what has become of the UN in the post-war era is something that has just really come to an end. A layer of colonial and imperial privilege, as Zun mentioned, was overlaid on it, and it's time to take it off. So we look at the IMF quota reform, for example. It was agreed in 2010. It took until now, or 2016, to implement the World Bank, you know, reform, World Bank shareholding. We're still waiting for that. So when China puts forward these concrete proposals and says, here's an alternative pathway, it's different from just anybody else just offering a communique. So these 160, they're not just choosing a camp or whatever. They're saying, we've been patient. This door is open. We're just going to be walking through. This is absolutely critical at this point. I want to stress also, there is a great depth to this effort. This paper comes a year after the Global Governance Initiative was announced last year. And then prior to that, we had, you know, the Global Civilization Initiative, the Global Development Initiative, the Global Security Initiative, not in that order. But we've had all these, and anchored in all these is 10 years ago, President Xi laid out this vision of a community of a shared future for humankind. Now, that's the basis. Every one of these elements is important. They give weight and they give density and content to the multilateralism that is proposed here. So yes, it's very much not a substitute for the UN, although I think more and more organizations such as BRICS have to press, and ASEAN as well, have to be part of a kind of growing consensus about where to take the international system. So it's not a substitution of the UN system, but a thoroughgoing reform, but piece by piece.
1: Mm-hmm. Piece by piece there. So we know that earlier Vijay mentioned about this incrementalism. Xinsong, I wonder, what's your response to this? You know, because, you know, if you look at the Chinese initiative, it goes back to the UN, as you said, the principles. It stresses very much about the principles of the UN Charter and also international law-based global order. It stresses very much about it's not reinventing the wheel. It is reforming, it is improving the system. Do you think that will work as we expect, probably, incrementally to improve the situation?
4: Well, I think the reform of the United Nations system is going to be a very long project. And UN was established 80 years ago, and many of their institutions need updating, need reforms, there's no doubt. And I think China is becoming more active in participating in many of the United Nations projects and programs in more recent decades. For example, China now is very actively participating in the peacekeeping missions. China is also a very large contributor in terms of finance in both peacekeeping and other social economic projects. But we have to understand where China comes from, right? China comes from a very low development point. Late 70s, China's per capita GDP was still $100. So China became very active in global governance about two decades ago. Mm-hmm. As you remember that in 2005, and senior ranking

0: official from the U.S. government called for China to become a responsible stakeholder. And over the past two decades or so, China has been very active in promoting global governance, in providing public goods and services to the international community. And now you see what's happening, that Washington is regarding Beijing as a threat because Beijing is too active in global governance as well as in other arenas in international relations. Okay. So all I'm saying is that, number one, the United Nations needs a long time to be updated and reformed, and China is very willing to be part of this reform process. Number two, China also needs to balance its mission as well as its capacity in this project.
1: Well, Vijay, you talked about development and peace there. You know, China's own experience, if you look at the country, previously a backwater of economy, now second largest economy, still improving. What does it tell about, I want you to talk more probably on that. You know, a majority of the international community, I think the top priority personally, still development.
2: Yeah, firstly, I want to say that in the report, the line that most gave me a warm feeling was where it said that China will always be a part of the global South, and that's where China's roots will remain. I think that sentence, whoever wrote that sentence should get a prize, because that's a very important political gesture. It suggests that the politics of this text are very clear. China is not interested in a great power conflict. China is interested in instantiating new values in the world, values that are already there in the UN Charter but have been dulled. And those are the values to emancipate humanity from suffering. I mean, that's the basis of the UN Charter, to emancipate humanity from war and from basic suffering, from economic suffering, from cultural suffering, racism, and so on. Those values are still key. And I think this global government initiative should be seen as a revitalization of the UN Charter, revitalization of those values. It's very important, you know, when this white paper says that the international system must listen to more global South voices. This is said at the opening of the document, and there's a whole section on it. There is no Latin American country that has a permanent seat at the Security Council, not one. There is no African country that has a permanent seat in the Security Council. When China's paper says there needs to be more voices from the global South, we need more Latin American voices, more African voices, because they will put the question of development ahead of questions of terrorism, counterterrorism, and so on. The issue is starvation. That's the real issue. And I think this paper puts that back on the table.
1: Yes, and related to that, I thought, and also the reality we are in. So Zoom here, China called for true multilateralism to foster an equal and orderly multipolar world and universally beneficial and inclusive economic organization. Here's some keywords, true multilateralism, equal and orderly multipolar world, and what kind of globalization we are going to have. So share with us more about your observation. How is it different from the world itself, on the surface?
3: I think Chinduel also mentioned that, one of the reasons why this white paper, the Global Governance Initiative, China's proactiveness really in trying to mobilize. I mean, we have seen China hosting so many events, many of them were also mentioned in the white paper, to really create space for broader consensus among the global South, among the global community on issues that have been, defined in a wrong way or misrepresented. And the efforts are, ongoing for decades, really. So these white papers and this messaging from China is also a call to let the world know that this is not the time to despair. I mean, yes, we have these conflicts. Yes, some countries believe they are above the law and they're above any consequences. And that this shouldn't be a moment for all the efforts that we have made as the Global South to be seen as futile. This is the time to really organize, mobilize, and continue that struggle. So this is number one. Secondly, the idea of true multilateralism. We know that for many years, some Western blocs have been created that are against, that are against certain other countries, and they're divisive. There is zero-sum politics, which was also mentioned alongside law of the jungle. and such terms. So the idea of true multilateralism really is for a broader, greater benefit. And China demonstrates that. I think we should also look at how China has multilateralized a lot of its own interactions with the world at large. Look at China-Africa cooperation at large. Look at China-Central Asia cooperation, China-ASEAN. I mean, unless we look at regions in a broader sense, we will not be able to synergize our efforts. So this is an important message. And it's also a message that for developing countries, it's very important to have a world where basic rules of open economy, globalization, opportunities are followed. They're not blocked. And that is what will help us achieve our basic goals. And our goals are essentially pragmatic. So China is really defending those values, those ideas, which, again, a vast majority of the world requires for them to be able to, you know, move forward sustainably. And these ideas, again, resonate with the UN. They resonate with the vast majority of the world. And China is making efforts on a bilateral and multilateral front as well to create space for not just consensus, but practical actions on this end.
1: John, in a sense, you know, the Global Governance Initiative is China's answer to two fundamental questions of our time. You know, what kind of a global governance system do we need? And how can it be reformed and improved? If the first question is about the destination, the goal, the second is about the path to get there. So how can we get there? The goal is easy probably to set.
4: Implicit in the multilateralism that is proposed here is this consultative equal, this process of equal consultation and so on. But the building blocks for this, the philosophical building blocks are laid out in, I think, the one of the later chapters, I think chapter 4, about the direction of change. And there, I think it introduces the horizons of legitimacy. So it answers the question, why this vision from China at this moment? So it restates the Global Governance Initiative's principles, right? Provides China's vision for this. And it's open for others to offer their vision along these lines. So the idea of the common values of humanity, peace, development, fairness, and justice, right? So these priorities of global justice, and it's true, inequality is a huge concern of the paper. Development, as members, countries of the global south, this is their main priority, actually. And that's there, too, reflected in that. So that vision laid out, as I said earlier, over the last few years, very, very systematically, actually gives real weight to this. This isn't just a document. It's talking about some aspirational future. Mm-hmm. It's actually describing what China's already doing. It's already doing this in a very practical fashion. So among the five principles that China articulates, one of those is about action orientation and a kind of material orientation. Mm-hmm. This stuff is already happening.
1: Stresses very much about the results, the outcome. It's not only about the talk or the paper, let's say. Well, with that, we are coming to the end of today's discussion. Many thanks to our guests. Xu Qianduo, thanks for being with us.
5: From north to south, east to west, people in China are chasing their dreams and leaving their mark. Want to know how they beat the odds and made a difference? Footprints brings you the true life stories of their journeys.
6: Ever wondered what's actually going on in Africa through the perspective of an African? How are things really going between China and Africa? What's the narrative of this relationship? Well, get a perspective with China-Africa Talk. 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
1: Now's the news. I'm Tianlu. Pakistani Prime Minister Shahbaz Sharif says under a newly signed Memorandum of Understanding, Iran will immediately reopen the Strait of Hormuz while the United States will lift the naval blockade. Tehran and Washington have confirmed the signing. The text released by Iranian media shows that Washington will withdraw troops, launch reconstruction

0: efforts, lift sanctions, and unfreeze all restricted Iranian funds. Iran will ensure free and safe passage for commercial vessels through the Strait of Hormuz for 60 days, while both sides agree to address stored enriched materials. U.S. government officials also unveiled a 14-point full text, which sets out expectations for addressing Iran's nuclear program during future technical talks. Chinese Foreign Minister Wang Yi says China has always supported Iran's reasonable and legitimate claims and its efforts in safeguarding its own sovereignty and security. Wang spoke with his Iranian counterpart on the phone and expressed China's support for Tehran's efforts in improving relations with regional countries and exploring the joint building of a regional security framework. He said China welcomes the signing of a first-phase memorandum of understanding with the United States, noting that the key to the next step is for all parties to implement their commitments and eliminate distractions. China's financial regulatory authorities have unveiled plans to support efforts to transform Shanghai into an international financial center. The National Financial Regulatory Administration said measures include support for offshore finance, reinsurance, and elderly care service trusts. The administration has issued an action plan to help build an offshore financial system compatible with the vision. It will support commercial banks in participating in free trade offshore bond business in Pudong New Area. China's railway transport rush for the Dragon Boat Festival begins on Thursday. The National Railway Network is expecting 83 million trips during the five-day period. China is marking the festival with a three-day holiday beginning Friday. Communities across the country are celebrating with traditional activities such as dragon boat races and making zongzi, or glutinous rice dumplings. The U.S. Federal Reserve has kept the target range for the federal funds rate unchanged at 3.5% to 3.75%. The central bank's decision came during the first meeting under Chairman Kevin Warsh. Owen Fairclough has more.
1: A new regime starts with nothing new at the U.S. Federal Reserve. The central bank under new chair Kevin Warsh maintaining the interest rate at the same level. Warsh's interest rate view has attracted criticism partly because it chimes with the man who nominated him, U.S. President Donald Trump. Retail sales jumped in May according to data released on Wednesday, following strong jobs numbers and unemployment that remains historically low.
0: The Finnish Parliament has approved amendments to the Nuclear Energy Act and the Criminal Code, removing the total legal ban on nuclear weapons entering Finnish territory. The government said the change is needed to remove legal barriers to Finland's full participation in NATO's deterrence and defence. In World Cup action, the Democratic Republic of the Congo held Portugal to a 1-1 draw in the Group K opener. Cristiano Ronaldo played the full 90 minutes. In Group L, England defeated Croatia 4-2. In the group's other fixture, Ghana downed Panama 1-0. The International Weightlifting Federation says a refugee team will compete at the World Championships in East China. The three members are based in Britain and part of the International Olympic Committee's Refugee Scholarship Program. The championships are in Ningbo, Zhejiang Province, from October the 27th to November the 8th. More than 1,700 exhibitors are showcasing 220,000 book titles at the Beijing International Book Fair. The United Arab Emirates serves as this year's guest country of honor. 30 major international publishing houses, including Springer Nature and Penguin Random House, are exhibiting their publications. Companies such as Tencent, Douyin, and NetEase have brought literature, games, and animation works to the online publishing section. And that's the news. I'm Tianlu.
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3: This is Roundtable.
4: The numbers are in, and China drew over 150 million global visitors in 2025. That's a lot of people, and they're not just here for the postcard views. Think high-end train journeys, buzzing night bazaars, and centuries-old temples reimagined with a digital flair. Easier visas and a wave of social media-fueled curiosity are rewriting the old travel script, but what exactly is it that's drawing the crowd now? After after that, ancient poets are topping the charts in China. Kind of. Some of the biggest names are now seeing their artist profiles located where young people find their favorite music. They have profiles, followers, and fan comments on music apps. Now, it sounds like a glitch, but it's very much real. And in today's China Finds, we look at how China's ancient literary giants became modern-day digital music icons. Coming to you live from our studios in Beijing, this is Roundtable. I'm Steve. Thanks for sharing your time with us today. And for the show, I'm with Feifei and Yushan. First up, more international travelers are putting China on their travel map, and it's not just for famous landmarks. In 2025, the country welcomed 154.5 million inbound visits. That's an impressive number. From luxury-style tourism trains and bustling night markets to ancient architecture transformed through immersive storytelling and digital experiences, China's travel scene is evolving into something unexpected. Add easier visa policies and a generation discovering China through social media, and the idea of traveling China is starting to sound pretty cool. So we'll talk about what visitors are coming for and what experiences they're looking for today. Yushan and Feifei, good afternoon to you. It's kind of cool to see these numbers, and we talked about it last year. I think the numbers continue to go up and up and up.
5: Yes, and the newest number that was for 2025, and as Steve, you mentioned, is about more than 150 million inbound visits. That was up more than 17% year on year. And when it comes to foreign visitor arrivals, it's reached more than 35 million. And when it comes to visa-free entries, that number has exceeded 30 million. So we are seeing a lot of growth. And also, in recent times, we're also having a lot of different sets of data coming from inbound tourism market here in China. For example, another set of data coming from the World Travel and Tourism Council. They held a 2026 Economic Impact. They launched actually a report called 2026 Economic Impact Research. And they said China welcomed more than 68 million international visitors in 2025. That was also more than 15% increase year on year. And also nearly three times the global growth rate of more than 5%. So apparently more people are coming to China.
4: Sure, yeah. You look at a couple of different reports, you'll see some different sets of figures, but they all say that the numbers are increasing significantly compared to previous years.
6: Indeed, not only increasing on the number of people arriving, but also on how much they're spending in China too. So international visitors, as they come to China, the spending rose by 10.5% to $135 billion in 2025, and that's outpacing the global average growth rate of 3.2%. And comparing with that of 2024, the country had an additional 9 million international arrivals in 2025, and representing the largest increase globally. So really, we're seeing a lot of people coming, and that's so thrilling. As Chinese people, I feel like I'm proud in the sense that we are attracting more travelers to want to come and to want to join and see what China is like. Mm. And at that rate that we've been mentioning, the council also mentioned that China is firmly on track to become the world's leading travel and tourism economy in the coming years if current trends continue. So yeah, let's hope that this is only a start.
5: Yeah,
4: I know what you mean. Yeah, when you see these numbers on a report, or when you're out and about and you see tourists, and it's pretty easy to pick out the tourists, right? Domestic mm-hmm. or international. It does give you a sense of pride, right? It gives you a sense of happiness that people are coming here and experiencing things that you've known about for a very long time. But for those people, they're experiencing them for the first time, which is a wonderful thing. And there's also some exciting room for growth, I would say. If, you know, like you said, Yushan, China can bring those numbers up to other countries' averages. And here's what I mean by that. There was a report that was released by the Inbound Tourism Research Team of the International Trade and Services Institute, and they showed that China's inbound tourism revenue grew about less than 0.5% of GDP. Now, that's what it currently accounts for, 0.5% of GDP. Now, if you compare that to other countries, Thailand, for example, that's 10%, which is on the, I think that's on the higher end,
5: yeah.
4: Right?
5: Yeah.
4: That's a pretty high number, as a matter of fact. But it generally ranges from 1-3% in a lot of different European countries and in North America too. So what experts are saying here is that if China's share could be raised from 0.5% up to those, I don't think 10% is something that's a reasonable expectation in the next year or so, or even 5 years, but getting to 1-3%.
5: Yeah, that's like the global average when it comes to normally, that's how much the industries of tourism and travel can make up in the whole of economy. And apparently China also has a lot of potentials when it comes to tourism, and especially when it comes to inbound tourism. I think it's in recent years, we've talked a lot of, more travelers, international travelers coming to China, discovering China for the first time. Because in the past, mostly about the Great Wall in Beijing or the Forbidden City.
4: That's what
5: Beijing.
4: Everybody knows about, right?
5: Yeah,
4: or
5: that's
4: Shanghai,
5: pretty much
4: sure.
5: It.
4: Yeah. And now there are so many different points of entry. There's so many different places to choose from in terms of where to start your China adventure. The biggest cities are probably the easiest choice, especially for people who may not have a lot of knowledge about what's going on here in China from city to city. We shouldn't be surprised. And Beijing is on that list as well, of course.
6: Yeah, the Beijing's port of entry is really picking up fast these days. As of mid-June this year, more than 10 million cross-border trips have been made. That's been recorded as well since this year, which is over 10% of increase from the same period last year. And the milestone was reached about 2 weeks earlier than in 2025. And also international visitors are playing a big role in that growth too. That's more than 3.4 million foreign travelers entering or exiting through Beijing and accounting for over 34% of all cross-border traffic and marking an increase of more than 30% year on year. But in the meantime, we also see a lot of Chinese travelers that's on the move too. So far this year, residents from the Chinese mainland have made over 6 million cross-border trips through Beijing, with South Korea, Thailand and Singapore ranking among the favorite overseas destinations. We see familiar names all the time. South Korea, Thailand, like I think over a decade ago, that's been on the top list among Chinese travelers because it's like nearby.
4: Yeah,
6: and also
4: exactly.
6: It's very popular.
5: And also, for example, like Singapore, they also have like visa-free policies for Chinese residents. And also, I think that can translate on the other direction is precisely the increase of inbound tourism coming to China is also driven by similar policies like visa-free policies or mutual visa exemption agreements or transit visa-free policies, so that it seems like it's an easier choice when you're thinking about going to a different country.
4: I mean, I remember when we started talking about that visa-free policy, it was in December of 2024. It's almost year and a half coming up slowly to 2 years ago, which is kind of hard to believe. And yeah, the talk at the time was kind of excitement in the sense of what's this going to mean for inbound tourism? What's this going to mean for international tourists who are coming to China? I remember speaking with friends in South Korea, asking them if this is... I remember asking them if this was going to be something that would move the needle for them, because that's what I wanted to know.
5: Mm-hmm.
4: You know, being able to visit a country without having to go through a visa application process, which, by the way, is not particularly complicated, but complicated enough that it might stop you from choosing a destination if you're... Choice B doesn't have that.
5: Mm-hmm.
4: And my friends responded, oh, yes, absolutely. I mean, not having to go through that little process is something that would very much encourage us to visit the country. And we're seeing that now in the numbers. That's not only true for my friends, that's true for millions and millions of other people who are coming.
6: Yeah, and previously, I think when people think about China, especially if you're from outside of China, you don't see us as a travel a country known for tourism or known for travel. Like, it probably wouldn't hit you on the first note. But when you think about, for example, Thailand, you think about the sandy beach, the nice curry, the great seafood. So the image aligned nowadays is shifting. So now we're trying to open up and giving more opportunities to the global community so that they recognize differently that China is also a very popular travel destination too. So yeah, you mentioned the visa-free policy. It originated in 2024, but yeah, it unified and extended the previous 72-hour and 144-hour visa-free transit options to the nowadays 240 hours, meaning that if you, for example, are planning to go to a third country and you have the boarding pass and the certificate and the paperwork and everything ready, then that means you can travel through China, make the transit here, and stay 240-hour just to do travel here, visa-free travel around where you landed.
4: Mm-hmm. Yeah. I don't think, 10 days is not... I didn't know this before I moved to China, but 10 days is not nearly enough.
6: Yeah.
4: It's not nearly enough for the whole country. That's
5: true.
4: That's for sure. It's good enough for 2-3 cities, I would say, like 3 days, 3 days, 3 days. And the reason I say that is because I think it would encourage people to come back again. I've visited places in the world that weren't nearly as big, and I went and I saw it and I thought, okay, I enjoyed it, but I'm probably honestly not going to come back to this place again. I don't think that would be true for visitors to China, because you could visit the northern part of the country, you could do Beijing and Shanghai and other places in this part, and then the next trip you come back, you could do the southern regions. Mm-hmm. You could just divide it and travel through multiple trips.
5: Yeah, and when it comes to, I think we are seeing these changes currently as well. I think when we first implemented that 72-hour visa-free transit visa, the policy, a lot of travelers actually go to their big cities, Beijing, Shanghai, Shenzhen.
4: Because that's a pretty short period of time.
5: Yeah, yeah. Mm. But also I think they don't really have an idea,
6: of where else
5: can I go. But now we are seeing more cities because of one part is because they get to know China a little bit more, and they are choosing to lesser known cities like Chongqing, like Chengdu, and also even smaller, I think, for example, in Kunming or some cities in Guangxi. They're also starting to welcome international travelers, and that's also part of it, is also because of easier transport system like the high-speed rail, like the air connectivity that is helping travelers who have this up to 10 days visa-free policy in place, so they can explore at least one region, taking advantage of the very accessible and public transport system.
4: Yeah, and then when people come and visit those places like Chengdu and Chongqing, then they will realize that China is so diverse, even in its city designs. Even in its city designs, one city is so different from the next one. It almost feels like you're in a different country somehow, some way.
5: Yeah.
4: So that's just a thing I think that international visitors are probably not prepared for. I've had the opportunity to speak to a few tourists. I was working on something different last year, and I went to one of the popular tourist hutongs, and I was just chatting. I met some people from France and other parts of Europe, and I found it interesting. They all said the same thing. They said, not what we expected. In a good way. In a good way. It was in the Chaoyang area of Beijing, which is kind of a more modern area of the city. Mm-hmm. And that was one of the things they said. We didn't expect it to be so modern. And then right next door in the hutongs, where you've got that old history feeling, and they said it's right next to each other. It's very cool. Didn't expect that at all.
5: Yeah, and I think that's also sort of have this reverse shock to me as people who, as someone who's been living in China, is that I find a lot of international tourism are Seeing, for example, like the contrast between ancient architecture versus modern architecture in cities like Beijing is very surprising and to them, and they didn't expect that. And another example would be, you know, in Chongqing, people have that spot where they take videos and photos of them seemingly like eating the metro train.
7: Oh, yes, yes, yes.
5: That one, I didn't expect that either to be so popular on, you know, social media.
7: Don't give away too much. I want to do that story maybe next week or coming up soon on Roundtable.
6: But the magic behind all that you mentioned, Feifei, is social media, the power of it, and how young people are just playing around on social media, demonstrating so many facets of China that previously people probably have never heard of. So yeah, nowadays Gen Z visitors are also a main force of the foreign visitors here in China, and they not only go to places like the Great Wall or Forbidden City, but also to smart hotels. You know, as one of the themes that I see shared the most on social media by these travelers is how cute the delivery robots are in hotels. Mm-hmm. And they like to document them, like dialing the number of your hotel room. You open the door, there's a cute robot outside telling you to, oh, here's your food or here's your delivery. And don't forget to close my door and bye-bye, and they'll go. So yeah, that's something cute that people like to share. And also, we can see from that part that is China is really trying hard and working on how to make things easier and more convenient for travelers of no matter where you're from.
7: When people think of, and I'm only speaking from my perspective, but I think this is generally true. When people think of China, they think of ancient history. Mm. And there's a good reason for that, because there's a lot of ancient history in China. But what they don't know, I think, is how technologically advanced the country is now. And I was guilty of that as well before I moved here. I mean, there's plenty of news media reports out there all the time on tech advancements. And now the world's catching up. Oh, okay, robots are in the news all the time. But before that, if you didn't know what to search, you just wouldn't see these stories online if you weren't looking for them.
0: Yeah.
7: So I think, yeah, people are surprised by that when they come. And I want to say this too. Because the knowledge of China is so limited, people just don't know. I remember seeing comments when Red Note was all of a sudden that major influx of American young people, which was such a beautiful thing to see in the
6: TikTok refugees.
7: Yeah, the new interactions, right? But I saw some of the interactions. So people would ask, Americans would ask, oh, do you have pizza there? Have you tried pizza before?
5: Yeah.
7: And to us, you might think, oh, that's such a silly question. Mm-hmm. But the point is, people don't know. Yesterday, my American friend texted me and said, can you get potato chips in China? It's like, yeah, of course. But again, the point is, people don't know.
5: That is true. I've also had really similar encounters when I visited another country and they asked me about, do you have color TV at your home? I was like, that was question for probably 40 years ago would be a legitimate.
7: Yeah, well, but listen, I'm from Canada. People think we live in igloos 12 months a year.
5: So I think that's the charm of traveling, you know, exploring and communicating with one another.
7: Yeah. And things are changing too. I want to bring this up. This was a recent survey from the Pew Research Center. 27% of Americans now hold a favorable view of China. And you might think, well, that's a low number. There's room for improvement there. And there is room for improvement there. But that number, 27%, is nearly double the level recorded in 2023. And one notable finding is that generational divide. Younger Americans tend to view China more positively than older generations. And among the respondents under the age of 50, around one-third expressed favorable opinions of China. And I see this as just a wonderful, wonderful thing that, well, we have these exchanges, we have American students, and it doesn't have to be just America. It's just that's the statistic from that report. Mm-hmm. But coming over here, person-to-person exchanges, cultural exchanges, seeing what life is like here, seeing what the country is like, what the cities are like, And it just opens people's eyes and opens people's minds.
6: Right.
5: Yeah. And especially when it comes to, even though we have, like, for example, language barriers, I think when we first started to see a lot of the influx of inbound tourism coming to China, some of them are complaining, for example, I can't really understand a lot of things here because most of things are written in Chinese. But there are changes, for example, when it comes to language services, when it comes to mobile services, we're also in welcoming, you know, payments coming from another side of the world, coming from a different banking system.
7: A language translator apps.
5: Yeah, yeah.

0: moves that barrier.
1: Yeah, so that helps more people can explore more in depth, I would say, to other than just Beijing and Shanghai, and even beyond cities like Chongqing and Chengdu, you can go to smaller counties. For example, I think there is a county very close to Beijing. It's like a 40 minutes high-speed railway away. It's called Xinglong. It's in North China's Hebei province. It's a waterside town that is sort of transforming its evening into a very immersive culture experiences. So you can have you can take a traditional covered boats with illuminated waterways and then watch and even participate in a lot of performances. And that's also something you can have an experience across China, not only here in the northern part.
0: When I saw that this morning, you said waterside town, right? I read it as water slide town.
1: That would be more exciting.
0: Why have I not been there yet? No, to that point, though, about getting to places that you wouldn't normally get to, I think it's a really cool thing. And the extra days with the visa free policy allows for this type of thing.
2: Yeah, and also I kind of learned about this in the past few months as I try to accompany my foreign friends traveling around in China. What I learned that we talked about like language barrier just now. So what I learned about on that is if you manage or try to learn just a little bit of Chinese, simple things like hello, 你好, or 谢谢, thank you, or I don't know Chinese, 我不说中文. If you just demonstrate a tiny little bit of skills, then people around you will be awed by the sense that very good, you speak very good. And there will be like uncles and aunties like trying to compensate, quote unquote, compensate to you by even trying to demonstrate their very limited English to
0: you. People love it when you show an effort to speak their language. And that even happens within Canada, as a native English speaker who has somewhat limited French abilities. When I went to Quebec, or meet someone from Quebec in Canada, I would always try to speak French, of course. That's language number one for them. And it just goes a long way. And this is true for people coming to China, but it's also true for Chinese travelers who are going to another country too. It just never hurts, right?
2: Mm, yeah.
0: It never hurts to learn a few phrases.
1: And also I start to think about translation apps. Because that is the number one app I would download when I visit another country that speaks a different language.
0: Mm-hmm.
1: That is the number one thing I did when I visited South Korea, to download a translation app. And I think that also eases a lot of things, a lot of anxiety and tensions out when you are suddenly dropped in a place that you can't understand a word on any of the signage. You feel like you are illiterate in this society. And that really helps. But when it comes to traveling, especially to smaller counties.
0: Then you really need the translation apps.
1: Yeah, yeah. That would be very, very helpful.
0: Yeah. All right, so we're in the midst of summertime here. Let's talk about maybe some of the things that people will be taking advantage of during their summer vacations. I think tourism trains, night markets, that's always kind of a thing that's popular, but I think night markets is something that can be enjoyed during all seasons. The tourism trains, though, probably see an uptick in number during the summertime.
2: Yeah, China's tourism trains, they are undergoing a shift from simple transportation services to an integrated rail plus tourism experience system. So the new set of measures to deepen rail tourism integration has been released recently. And building on earlier plans to expand silver tourism trains, and by silver tourism trains, I mean those dedicated to elders. And so nowadays, the government is also pushing for a comprehensive upgrade of infrastructure, products and services in business mode. So by 2030, China plans to develop more than 160 dedicated tourism train sets nationwide. That's covering all different provinces, all different regions here in China. And that's signaling a major expansion in both capacity and specialization when it comes to tourism.
0: Yeah.
2: So these trains are no longer designed as a one size fit all kind of option that you have to fit in, but are evolving into diversified travel products, including themed routes. Like, for example, if I just want

0: having meals, even bathtubs included.
1: The slow sleeper train.
0: Yeah, and it's a very popular, I think, internationally. China, I think, does have some, but it's definitely not as widespread as, in, for example, in European countries. But now I think they are trying to upgrade these kind of services because, as we mentioned, even with 10 days visa-free policy in place, it will be still be very challenging if you want to explore in-depth experiences here in China. But taking on one of these trains, for example, there's one currently called Silk Road Dream Express that departs from Xining in Qinghai and then goes along the ancient Silk Road route and then eventually reaching to Gansu. And then you can go to different monasteries or the Megao Caves or going through Dunhuang. So you can enjoy this everything within 5 days and with the price of $3,500.
2: Gosh, previously I used to plan, 2 days on the route, like I stop at this small station and then where to take the next train to the next station. Now they're planning things already for you.
0: You don't have to worry about the planning. You don't have to worry about accommodation, language, and so on and so forth. Everything is covered. And there are a lot of more such routes in northeastern China, for instance. You can go through the forests there. Mm-hmm. And also even maybe in Chengdu, they have this panda-themed express. So that everything is linked to, is sort of themed on pandas.
1: Mm-hmm.
0: So that was very cool. I think that is also one of the purposes. They're trying to having more such express railway lines so that people can enjoy a whole week or even fortnight long.
1: It's amazing. It's amazing. I mean, Chengdu to Chongqing on the high speed train is an hour.
0: Yeah, that's very cool.
1: Right? I mean, it's just like, what? How fast that is and how convenient that is. You get to experience, you can experience two different cities on the same day if you were really, really rushed. But of course, you'd rather take your time. There you go. So those are some of the updated numbers for you. And give us a few months. And I guess after the summer season, we should have some more, I would think, to share both internationally and domestically here on Roundtable. That's the show you're listening to. I'm Steve, today with Feifei and Yushan. Stay with us. We'll be right back after the break.
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1: 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I'm Steve Hatherley, today with Feifei and Yushan. 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

0: I'm wrong. But new research from Singapore suggests the opposite may be true. 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And now,
1: think history is behind us? Think again. Timeless discoveries, modern meanings. This is China Finds.
0: It is time for another edition of China Finds. And actually, Yushan, it's been a while since we've covered a China Finds here on the show. So why don't you remind our listeners exactly what this segment's all about?
1: Well, this segment is about some interesting findings on the new archaeological studies, but also in our history and culture, what we find interesting and that we want to present to you and how that aligns with our modern day lives.
0: Now, today is a rather interesting story where past truly does meet present. That's very cliche. We say it a lot, right? Mm-hmm. Where past meets present. But in this case, it is absolutely 1,000% true.
1: Yeah, indeed. For the past 2 months, I've already seen all different mainstream or social media streams reporting on the fact that how ancient Chinese poets are now officially listed as songwriters on streaming apps, especially music players like QQ Music or NetEase Music. So now if you look for example, some of these very famous names, like, for example, Su Shi from the Song Dynasty from year 960 to 1279, as well as other big name poets like Li Bai or Bai Zhiyi from the Tang Dynasty, which lasted from 618 to 907. If you look for these names on music apps, they will appear, and the profile picture will be their portrait from several ancient paintings.
0: Okay.
1: That captures the look back then. And then underneath, for the work column, it will be different songs adapted based on their poets. So that's some...
2: I actually checked on QQ Music, the app, this morning, and I searched for Bai Zhiyi, and surprisingly, Bai Zhiyi has more than 11,000 followers.
1: Already?
2: Okay. On that app. Wow. And it was like, and also have like multiple works that he was listed as a lyricist, and I listened to one of the songs. It's pretty good, actually.
1: Yeah, actually the fact or the action of adapting ancient poems into songs, into modern songs, has been around since at least 9 to 10 years.
0: I didn't know that. So
1: yeah, ever since 2017, I've read about posts on how young people, like college students or university bands, are actively adapting ancient poems into pop songs or rock songs. That's so cool. But in the meantime, we see music apps trying to match up with that trend by adding these famous poets from ancient China as lyricists on their apps.
0: So these poems that were written by these ancient poets like Li Bai and Bai Zhiyi. Mm-hmm. And by the way, these names, everybody in China would know these names?
2: Yes. Yep.
0: It's kind of like Shakespeare in the West, in terms of public knowledge. Okay, so these poems written by these poets, they were intended to be enjoyed musically. Is that correct?
1: Well, some are just poems, but some others, like for example, when we talk about Ci, which kind of primed during Song Dynasty, that is meant as lyrics indeed. And for the heritage part, we only have the lyrics left. We don't know how this particular piece was sang back in the Song Dynasty. But yeah, we still have the lyrics, so people are getting creative, and that's not really surprising.
0: So for today's China Finds, we're going to try to turn it into a little bit of a poetry segment, which
2: very classy,
0: which works for me because I was an English literature major and I studied poetry for a good few years. So I'm very happy to get into this because obviously, you know, you said these names, Su Shi, am I saying that correctly?
1: Su Shi.
0: Su Sushi.
1: Right, with the same spelling as sushi, but yeah, Sushi will be his name.
0: Li Bai, Bai Juyi. These are household names in China.
1: Yeah, they
0: are. But these are not names that Western people, nobody would know who these people are, right? Mm-hmm. Who these poets are. So I'm really excited to learn a little bit of what we can today. So where do we begin?
1: Let's begin with Sushi, the name that we were just learning. For many of you, if it's the first time, then Sushi is actually known to be the quote-unquote god of poems. So for any of these famous poets back in the days, they all have some sort of a title. So for Sushi, I searched that it's the god of poem. And for Li Bai, is it the saint of poem?
2: Yeah, in English translation. Yeah. Because their style can be different.
1: Right. But for many people today, Sushi is remembered as a poet. But his life was far richer and more dramatic than just that. It can be summed up in three different segments. First of all, his early success. He kind of became popular at the young age of 21 years old. And that's back in the year 1057, when he passed the imperial examination and was really impressed by all the... He got the impression by all the other chief examiners and who said that he's going to be some famous people in the future,
0: because
1: he did.
0: His exam results were so impressive.
1: Yeah. The essay he wrote touched a lot of people.
0: Mm.
1: And after he became an official, and that leads to the second phase, which is a turbulent political career of his. And despite his brilliant start, despite his really high talent in writings and theses, and also being up forward with his attitude towards his colleagues and towards the court, he was repeatedly demoted and exiled because of just that. As you can imagine, if someone is extra straightforward and doesn't have the filter when they speak, they are probably less popular among their peers.
0: Sure. Still true today.
1: Yeah, for him, that's exactly the case. He was exiled to so many different places, at least five or six, if I'm remembering correctly. And then we learn about the third, which is also the most memorable part of his life, which is his open-mindedness. He's got the spirit. Wherever I'm exiled to, I'm still me, and I still enjoy life the way it is, no matter what happens. So one big part that local people loved him about and modern people still love him about is the fact that he is a genuine foodie.
0: Yeah. Oh, really?
2: Yeah. He was.
1: He came up with a lot of different dishes, especially pork-related, I think. And wherever he go, he enjoys local food, and he combines his culinary knowledge with local food and come up with new recipes.
0: Was he writing during all of the different periods of his life, or what? A lot of his poetry came from his reflective years later in life, or even as early as 21 when he was excelling with his exams. Was he also writing poetry then?
1: Yeah, he was writing for the majority of his life, I believe. And his writing style is often described as a very bold and free-spirited and expansive kind of style, just like how his characteristics implies. And unlike many poets of his time, Sushi drew inspiration from an unusually wide range of subjects in everyday life. He just likes to bring in the natural, very personal, if not sentimental, the mental kind of quality into his verses.
0: He also, you said he loved pork.
2: Yeah,
1: right.
2: He wrote an article called Ode to Pork.
0: That's awesome. But he also invented...
2: very famous dish.
0: One of the most well-known, internationally well-known Chinese dishes. Dongpo.
2: Dongpo is his other name that he was also known as.
0: Oh, really? Okay.
1: Yeah, so it's like the title people give him.
2: Yeah, he also invented this vegetable porridge called Dongpo Geng.
1: Oh.
2: Yeah, when he was also on exile.
0: That's amazing.
2: And I think I've actually saw a lot of videos these days on Douyin that people use AI technology, regenerated, Sushi's life journey as he was demoted to different places in China. And people are making comparisons, for other officials, normally if you're a you know, demoted and exiled into a very distant small county, you'll be very depressed.
1: Yeah.
2: You'll be very sad. But for Su Shi, he would be turning to food.
1: Like, what can I eat here?
2: Yeah, so he enjoyed

0: enjoyed pork in Hubei. He enjoyed, I think, lychee in Guangdong.
1: Yep.
0: And when he was demoted to Hainan, he enjoyed oysters there. And also, he also wrote poems about this delicious, how delicious these food are.
2: It sounds like he wasn't overly concerned about his resume.
0: I think he was. Yeah, I think he was.
1: He just didn't willing to change anything, to give in to who he really is, despite the fact that he cares about his resume and his career, and also his long-lasting hobby for being straightforward with his idea.
2: So one of the poems you've chosen that is most widely heard, and the poem that you chose, this is a poem from Su Shi that has been covered musically today.
1: Yeah, and a lot of people know this poem, the Shui Diao Ge Tou, or Prelude to Water Melody, because of a famous pop song adapted based on it, and it's sang by famous Chinese pop singer Wang Fei.
0: Mm-hmm.
1: And I don't remember the name of that song, but it sings exactly the same lyrics as in the poem. So Su Shi composed this poem at the age of 39, when it's already kind of almost two decades after his first rise to fame. And by then, he was already widely recognized, and which makes the poem not only a work of his rising talent, but also of a master at the height of his influence. And I really want to share this poem with you so that, yeah, we can get a taste of what Su Shi's writing is about. And also the English that I'm about to present is translated by famous Chinese translator Xu Yuanchong. Let's hear.
3: Ren you bei huan li he, yue you yin qing yuan que.
4: Men have sorrow and joy. They part or meet again. The moon is bright or dim, and she may wax or wane. There has been nothing perfect since the olden days. So let us wish that men may live long as he can. Through miles apart, we'll share the beauty she displays.
2: This right here today is one of the reasons I wanted to move to China.
1: Oh.
2: I mean, it's so cool,
1: nice.
2: Right?
1: And special thanks to Shen Ting, the host of More to Read, who contributed his voice.
2: Yes, yes.
1: Yeah.
2: I just want to go over this quickly. Men have sorrow and joy. They part or meet again. The moon is bright or dim. She may wax or wane. There has been nothing perfect since the olden days. Okay, so there it's kind of like life has its ups and downs.
1: Mm-hmm.
2: The moon will be bright sometimes. It won't be bright. Sometimes friends will leave each other and then they'll meet again. And life is never perfect. So for all of us, may we live as long as we can. Even though we might be miles apart, we'll share the beauty she displays, meaning doesn't matter where we are, we can still enjoy our lives.
1: Or still enjoy the same lunar light that we look up at. So you can probably guess this poem is especially popular when it's Mid-Autumn Festival, when the moon is the shinest.
2: Yes.
1: That's also kind of the background story of it. So back then when he composed it, Su Shi has been separated from his younger brother, Su Zhe. The two were very close. And they were separated because they were local officials of two different places, and they kind of could not meet each other at the very time of Mid-Autumn Festival when it's time for family reunion.
2: Mm.
1: So this poem just reflects his wish for family reunion and his longing for family.
2: Roughly what year? He was 39 when he wrote this. Roughly what year was that?
1: The year 1050-something?
0: 60? 60,
1: yeah.
2: 60, 70. So something written in the year 1060 still resonates very strongly with us today.
0: Right. Yeah. And also, I think, even though I think Su Shi here was writing about his thinking about his brother, I think currently a lot of people, when they are thinking about even their spouses, their you know, the other part, their partners, their friends, their family, so you can expand to ever anyone that you love and you want to devote this poem to them.
2: Yeah, which is why it's so popular still with musicians who want to sing it out loud.
1: Indeed.
2: All right, so who's the other, you chose Bai Zhuyi as the other poet you wanted to talk about today?
1: Exactly. Bai Zhuyi is one of China's most popular poets. He's from the Tang Dynasty, and one of his most famous works I'd like to kind of present to everybody today is called Pipa Xing, the son of a pipa player. So, you know, pipa or the Chinese lute is kind of like a guitar-shaped traditional Chinese instrument. And this is a very long poem, but basically all Chinese people, especially young people, know it quite well because it's part of our Chinese textbook that you have to recite to attend Gaokao.
2: Oh, this is the one. Oh my gosh, this is Shakespeare's To Be or Not To Be, that is the question.
1: Oh, really?
2: Well, we have to memorize, well, as lit majors, we have to memorize, I think I memorized almost that whole thing. So this is one that everybody... So, can you still remember the whole thing, I wonder?
1: Just the most popular part that I'm about to present you to. So, yeah, this poem that that I'm about to present to you, Pipa Xing, it was composed in a quite unique background story, because when Bai Zhuyi was taking his journey along the Yangtze River, actually, that's over 1,000 years ago, he encountered a former courtesan who had once been a very famous pipa player previously, and they met on the river on boats, and she was there to present her pipa skill, but because of the very vibrant, sad, and emotional presentation and performance that she delivered, everybody was curious, like, what kind of brought you to this state of art demonstration that you have? And she told her story of how she has been having a hard life, which resonated with the poet himself, Bai Zhuyi, and everybody else on the boat. They ended up crying together after the pipa song. So yeah, I just feel like even today I'm kind of astonished by how vivid it is that the music is presented in today's in this very piece, the first one third of the poem.
2: So this one's a little bit longer than our last clip, so but you're going to share, and this isn't even the whole thing, it's just a third of it.
1: About a third of it, yes.
2: Okay,
1: let's listen to it. Yeah. Repeatedly we called for the fair player till she came, her face half hidden behind the pipa still. She turned the pegs and tested twice or thrice each string. Before a tune was played, we heard her feelings sing. Each string she plucked, each note she struck with pathos strong, all seemed to say she'd missed her dreams all her life long. Head bent, she played with unpremeditated art, on and on to pour out her overflowing heart. She lightly plucked, slowly stroked, and twanged loud the song of green waste after that of rainbow cloud. The thick strings loudly thrummed like the pattering rain. The fine strings softly tinkled in a murmuring strain. When mingling loud and soft notes were together played, you heard large and small pearls cascade on plate of jade. Now you heard orioles warble in flowery land, then a sobbing stream run along a beach of sand. But the stream seemed so cold as to tighten the string. From tightened strings, no more sound could be heard to sing. Still, we heard hidden grief and vague regret concealed. The music expressed far less than silence revealed. Suddenly, we heard water burst a silver jar, and the clash of spears and sabers coming from afar. She made a sensual sweep
4: when the music was ending. The four strings made one sound, as of silk one is rending. Silence reigned left and right of the boat.

0: East and west,
1: we saw but autumn white in the river's breast.
0: 秋月白 Even that English translation was very poetic.
2: Well, there are many versions, and I chose this one because of just that.
0: Right?
2: It's the most beautiful version that I
0: Absolutely.
2: Think.
0: Absolutely. And yeah. this is the story. It's kind of observational in the moment about this lovely lute player and the songs that were being sung.
2: Mm-hmm. Yeah. And kind of we can probably hear now that what makes Bai Zhiyi's poetry stand out is how approachable it feels. He paints a picture
0: yes.
2: right in front of your eyes mm-hmm. with words.
0: You could almost see that scene, or you almost felt listening.
2: Hear the music.
0: Yeah, yeah. Like you were there almost somehow.
2: Yeah, and beneath that, accessibility was a very deep purpose too. Many of Bai Zhiyi's poems reflect the realities of ordinary people's lives and offered sharp observations on the social and political issues of his time. So when we think about Tang Dynasty, we think about all the flourishing and the fast developing of the of China. But yeah, beneath that, there's a lot of sad stories or individual experiences that's worth hearing too.
0: Why are what do you think? Why are people still so fascinated by these poets? Why are we seeing now on music apps that these names are still very popular today, and so are the poems?
3: Well, I think the poems sort of speak for themselves. They're just so beautifully written, but also they are written for something that's transcending through time, through
2: right.
3: world, through language, through cultures. It's about, you know, some of the emotions that you would feel today, even on your daily basis. Maybe mm-hmm. you are lost here, maybe you are feeling defeated, maybe you are sad, maybe you feel accomplished. You can always find your piece of poem sort of together, communicating with either Bai Zhiyi or Li Bai or Su Shi, because they are writing exactly the same feeling as you.
2: Yeah, previously we talked about this in the Qingming Festival, the tomb sweeping day, when young people go to offer ibuprofen to Cao Cao in front of his tomb, even though he's passed away thousands of years. And it's the same. Young people nowadays, they still want to pay tributes to the classics that people still love and feel for today. So it's the exact same spirits.
0: Yeah, and I think that's the cool thing. And it's almost comforting in a way that young people, old people, doesn't matter. You get to see, oh, people in the year 1050 were feeling and thinking the same things that I'm feeling today. They had the same emotional hardships that mm-hmm, I have mm-hmm. today. And I feel like that just connects generations somehow.
3: Yeah, and even with maybe the technology is different, maybe the society is different, but humans are still humans.
2: Yeah,
3: the
2: right.
3: emotions, the life path, the life journeys that we encounter are still very similar.
0: Very lovely. I enjoyed that. Yushan, thank you very much. And that will do it for today's roundtable. Thank you very much for being a part of our program today. For Yushan and Feifei, I'm Steve. Enjoy your time and please do come back again.

0: 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Hear the difference.
1: Now the news, I'm Zhao Ying. Pakistani Prime Minister Shehbaz Sharif says under a newly signed memorandum of understanding, Iran will immediately reopen the Strait of Hormuz, while the United States will lift the naval blockade. Tehran and Washington have confirmed the signing. The text released by Iranian media shows that Washington will withdraw troops, launch reconstruction efforts, lift sanctions, and unfreeze all restricted Iranian funds. Iran will ensure free and safe passage for commercial vessels through the Strait of Hormuz for 60 days, while both sides agree to address stored enriched materials. U.S. government officials also unveiled a 14-point full text, which spells out provisions for reopening the Strait of Hormuz, easing financial restrictions, and sets out expectations for addressing Iran's nuclear program during future technical talks. Chinese Foreign Minister Wang Yi says China has always supported Iran's reasonable and legitimate claims and its efforts in safeguarding

0: its own sovereignty and security. Wang spoke with his Iranian counterpart on the phone and expressed China's support for Tehran's efforts in improving relations with regional countries and exploring the joint building of a regional security framework. He says China welcomes the signing of a first phase memorandum of understanding with the United States, noting that the key to the next step is for all parties to implement their commitments and eliminate distractions. China's financial regulatory authorities have unveiled plans to support efforts to transform Shanghai into an international financial center. The National Financial Regulatory Administration said measures include support for offshore finance, reinsurance, and elderly care service trusts. The administration has issued an action plan to help build an offshore financial system compatible with the vision. It will support commercial banks in participating in free trade offshore bond business in Pudong New Area. China's railway transport rush for the Dragon Boat Festival begins on Thursday. The national railway network is expecting 83 million trips during the five-day period. China is marking the festival with a three-day holiday beginning Friday. Communities across the country are celebrating with traditional activities such as dragon boat races and making zongzi or glutinous rice dumplings. The U.S. Federal Reserve has kept the target range for the federal funds rate unchanged at 3.5% to 3.75%. The Federal Reserve Board members and Federal Reserve Bank presidents project that U.S. median GDP growth will be 2.2%, lower than the March projection of 2.4%. The median unemployment rate will be 4.3%. The central bank's decision came during the first meeting under Chairman Kevin Warsh. The Finnish parliament has approved amendments to the Nuclear Energy Act and the Criminal Code, removing the total legal ban on nuclear weapons entering Finnish territory. The government said the change is needed to remove legal barriers to Finland's full participation in NATO's deterrence and defense. The legal ban on nuclear weapons in Finland was enacted in the late 1980s. In World Cup action, the Democratic Republic of the Congo held Portugal to a 1-2-1 draw in the Group K opener. Cristiano Ronaldo played the full 90 minutes. Also in Group K, Colombia beat Uzbekistan 3-1 in its opener. In Group L, England defeated Croatia 4-2. In the group's other fixture, Ghana downed Panama 1-0. The International Weightlifting Federation says a refugee team will compete at the World Championships in East China. The three members are based in Britain and part of the International Olympic Committee's Refugee Scholarship Program. The championships are in Ningbo, Zhejiang Province from October 27th to November the 8th. More than 1,700 exhibitors are showcasing 220,000 book titles at the Beijing International Book Fair. The United Arab Emirates serves as this year's guest country of honor. 30 major international publishing houses, including Springer Nature and Penguin Random House, are exhibiting their publications. Companies such as Tencent, Douyin, and NetEase have brought literature, games, and animation works to the online publishing section. And that's the news. I'm Zhao Ying.
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1: Hey everyone, I'm Jason Smith, originally from sunny California, now living in beautiful Beijing. Today's guest is Arnold August, a journalist and author. His books include Democracy in Cuba and the 1997 to 98 Elections, Cuba and Its Neighbors, Democracy in Motion, and far more. He has written for Friends of Socialist China, The Global Times, CGTN, Black Agenda Report, The Canada Files, Counterpunch, and more. He recently contributed a chapter to a new book, China Changes Everything, welcome to The Bridge.
3: Thanks for having me.
1: In 2023, you joined a delegation of scholars and journalists for a 7-day visit to Xizang, also known as Tibet. What motivated you to participate in that trip, and what were your expectations going in?
3: Well, I first went to China in 2006 with my wife and a month long. We visited most of China, but we did not visit the western part, Tibetan region of China. So when I got the invitation to go in the fall of 2023, of course, I accepted right away. The other reason I accepted was just before I got that invitation, there was a lot of noise coming out of the U.S. State Department, and with the usual narrative against, you know, regarding the genocide, so-called genocide and violation of human rights. So I had to go for that as well. I've been dealing with various narratives regarding Cuba and other countries in the South. And I have to admit, when I arrived in Tibet, the difference between facts and fiction was so crying, it was more evident than any other country that I dealt with, whether it's Cuba and Latin America or whatever. It was really astounding, the difference between what we are told as a narrative and what is really the real situation there. And of course, one of the things that came to mind, I will never forget, in preparation for that visit, I viewed a video that included scenes from the situation during, before 1951, before 1959, before the liberation of Tibet. And the situation there was terrible. For example, you have people, serfs, living in cow sheds, grandmother, mother, grandchildren. We're talking about four generations of people living in a cow shed. And, you know, there were also in that video very gruesome, but we had to see it, scenes of the torture that was carried out by the ruling elite, which could be only 5% of the population, against the Tibetan people, torture in the prisons. You know, I've never seen that before, anything as barbaric as that. And thirdly, I would say that in that video, the person who did that video included a section dealing with what is the situation after the liberation of Tibet. And he actually interviewed one of the people who was at the time a child living in a cow shed for several generations in a brand new room, a brand new apartment, a brand new house in the traditional Tibetan style in Lhasa. So this was really, you know, gave me an idea of what was going to take place there when I arrived there. But arriving there, of course, the difference between fact and fiction was enormous.
1: Yeah. So when you arrived there, could you tell us a little bit about your trip and what did you see and how did your opinions about that region transform?
3: Well, the first thing that we know regarding religion, you know, the first thing when one arrives in Lhasa, supposedly we have the suppression of religion there, of their religion and expression of their religion. But, you know, so many people in the streets were dressed in their traditional religious garb, carrying out religious ceremonies right there in the street for everyone to see. There was no suppression at all regarding their religion or, of course, their language. And I think that one of the most important things that we learned there is that speaking with the people there and our guests in Tibet was the important development of lifting millions of Tibetans out of extreme poverty. You wrote about that regarding China in general, and I think you'd also dealt with that region as well. Like, how did it take place? We found out in speaking to our guests there, our hosts there, sorry, that there was between 2012 and 2020, there was about dozens and dozens of committees were established by Tibetans and experts also from the central government. And they made 190,000 visits to different regions of Tibet to find out what the problems are, what had to be done to solve the problem of poverty. And they actually succeeded in Tibet, of all places, one of the most backward regions of the world, succeeded in bringing the majority of all of the people out of extreme poverty. And of course, one of the results was the income increased drastically. Life expectancy, of course, increased drastically because of the health system. For the first time, everyone had access to education in their own language, by the way.
1: Yeah, the language issue is the one that surprised me. As someone who's been living in China for 13 years, I'm used to the United States saying, oh, Christianity is outlawed. And then looking down the street and there's an active Christian church, or

0: Oh, Buddhism is illegal in China, and then, you know, going to Buddhist temples all over China. So I was used to that. I expected them to probably have access to practicing their faith. But what really surprised me is I went to schools in Xizang, and all of the kids were learning Tibetan in addition to Mandarin. And so I was very, you know, pleasantly surprised that, you know, basically every lie in the West about the region is inaccurate. And that's good to see, because people like you and me, people like, you know, who are watching this program, people in the world, they want to know that other people have the ability to preserve their culture, which is not the case in my home country, the United States. You know, there are very few Native Americans speak Navajo or whatever their indigenous language was. Then those are not taught in public schools in the United States. However, in China, in Xizang or Xinjiang or Inner Mongolia, their native languages are taught side by side. And so it's really kind of delightful to have other people like yourself who have been there, you know, confirming what I have been saying. You know, your writings describe viewing historical film footage, you know. Could you tell me a little bit about how that juxtaposes with your visit? You know, like when you visited the Tibetan people and you're reflecting on those images, what do you think of how the air region has transformed?
1: Well, I think one of the main disinformation narratives, I'm sure you heard as well, is, oh, in China, according to the State Department and to a certain extent, even the Canadian government, in an indirect way, mirrors that view. And there are boarding schools in Tibet, and this is an instrument for the central government in Beijing to carry out genocide, cultural genocide against the Tibetan people, against their language, against their religion, all that. So we were very happy to visit a boarding school. I think what you said is really important, is that even in areas in Tibet where the majority are Han, they still have to learn Tibetan language, as well as Tibetans, of course, learning their own language. So, you know, once again, there's another, very important distinction between fact and reality. So we visited this boarding school. It was not in Tibet as such. It was in the neighboring Qinghai province, which has a very important Tibetan minority. So lo and behold, right in front of us, we see that whole narrative against China, boarding school and all that, completely fall apart. What we saw there were students there, a majority Tibetan origin in that region. They learned, in addition to physics, mathematics, all of the normal classes or courses that people take anywhere in the world, they also learned Tibetan as well as Han. So this was really an eye-opener. They had a great cafeteria, great food. Like, I think that any family, working class family, would love their kids, whether in Canada, United States, or New Zealand, or Australia, well, in Europe, they would love their kids to be able to go to such a school with such a high quality level of nutrition. And I think that that boarding school was an eye-opener for me. I was expecting something different, but it was really a fantastic thing for us to see and to write about it once we get back.
0: You know, I went to a university in Ningxia, Xizang, which was called the University of Forestry and Animal Husbandry, I think. And
1: I saw that.
0: Yeah, I love sharing the story because it's exactly the opposite of the Western narrative. Like you, just like you said about Qinghai, I went to different classrooms, and some classes were being taught in, you know, poetry and, you know, philosophy, you know, of the Tibetan culture in rich, complex Tibetan language with like cursive on the board. And clearly they'd been learning their whole lives. Like we would be studying like English language literature in university. And the class next to it, kids were just learning, and they were Han students mostly. They were minorities other than Tibetan, and they are learning like introduction to how to speak Tibetan. And so everyone at the university, regardless of where you're from, regardless of your ethnicity, is learning the Tibetan language. So people from other provinces of China are required to learn Tibetan. So instead of erasure, we see actually the expanding and, you know, growth of their culture in the national discourse. It's just amazing.
1: One contributing chapter to that new book on China, the part that attracted the most attention, the most praise, was when I compared, as you hinted at, on the one hand, the situation of Tibetan people, their language, their culture, etc., comparing that to North America. For example, in the United States, amongst the native people, only 5% of the native people in the United States can speak their own language. Compare that to almost 100% of the Tibetans who can speak and write their own language. In Canada, it's a bit better, supposedly 13%. But this goes, I think when the West talks about genocide, they're really projecting what they carried out in the colonial states, whether it's United States or Canada, against the native people. They're projecting that on the Chinese government and trying to blame the Chinese government for political reasons for something that did not take place, but in China, but it did take place in the United States and Canada, also in Australia and many other settler colonies.
0: Yeah, I wanted to actually address that because I know for certain that in the United States of America, we had schools that deliberately tried to re-educate Native Americans to be Christian, to speak English, to behave like Westerners, to use Western culture and habits, and tried to basically, not tried, succeeded in basically erasing these cultures. I know that boarding schools specifically are a sore point for Canadians, and this is part of the discourse that takes place about what Canada has historically done to the Indigenous populations. Could you talk about a little bit about what happened in Canada?
1: Well, I'm glad that you raised the issue of residential schools. And in my chapter, I reproduce some of a conversation I had with a well-known Indigenous leader, Ellen Gabriel, from Canada. And she told me in that YouTube interview I did with her, well, we were brought up to hate to hate ourselves, to be ashamed of ourselves. Yeah, you know, being told that, you know, we are dirty, we cannot learn in school and all that. And her mother was very courageous and she encouraged her daughter to go to school to learn, and she did do so. But I think that this is the reality of the residential schools. Not only was it discriminatory, but the residential schools we found out in the last few years actually assassinated or killed many of the young people. There has been discovered unmarked graves in various parts of Canada of young kids who were, you know, killed by the priests and the Catholic Church, which carried out this genocide, real genocide, on behalf of the settler colony against the Indigenous people. So this is something that I think that we in the West have to do, not only to expose the reality in Tibet and China, but also compare this to what happened, what really happened in the white settler colonies, whether it's the United States and Canada. Oh,
2: yeah. You're listening to The Bridge.
0: You know, on this point, I visited some boarding schools last year because I've been to Xizang twice now, and I went to an elementary school. I think it was K through 8. I'm not sure. I think they have a different system in different places. A lot of these kids, they come down from mountains, and, you know, they live in villages where there's only like 50 people. So it's very difficult to have a high quality educational system. And I also asked about volunteerism. Are the kids forced to go? And they said no. The government comes by, they encourage their kids to go to school, and the kids usually volunteer. The families are like excited about the opportunity to be able to go to such a school and learn. But when I went, and I went to a few of these actually, when I went to these schools, I'm just thinking of one in particular, the kids were dressed in their traditional clothes. And there were kids from other, there was a Xinjiang, a Uyghur child there. And that Uyghur child was dressed in Uyghur clothing. They were not dressed like Tibetan. They were not dressed Han. They were not wearing jeans and a t-shirt, but they were actually wearing their own ethnic group's clothes in a school largely made up of Tibetan kids. But, you know, no one was oppressed. Actually, the opposite. We got to see the kids playing and they were singing and dancing, you know, traditional Tibetan songs. So like there was no cultural erasure. Their language is being taught. They're being taught Mandarin, yes. But that's the national language. That's going to facilitate them going to college, them getting jobs nationally. This is a, you know, it'd be like a Navajo child in the United States learning Navajo and English. That makes sense. But, you know, obviously only teaching them English would be erasure of their culture. In Tibet, kids are learning to read and write and speak in Tibetan.
1: Yes, I think we have to check, like, why do boarding schools exist in any country in the world, whether in any system, whether it's capitalist or in China? And that is, in outlying areas where it's difficult for kids to go to school, you have boarding schools to facilitate the kids going to school and learning. When we visit that boarding school, I specifically asked our host there and the kids as well, do they have to stay there? Or can they go home? No. They have the choice, depending how far the boarding school is from their home. They can go home every evening if they like. They can go home for the weekend. And they told us most of them like to stay in the evening, and some even like to stay in the weekends on a voluntary basis. Why? This way they can exchange with their teachers and learn more. So it's, you know, once again, it's the opposite of what we are told.
0: You know, I went to a village that was constructed by the government for extremely impoverished people. And I went to visit some of their homes and talked to some of the people who lived there. They were relocated from other really distant villages that didn't have access to roads that led to cities and stuff. And I asked the point among this large group of people, hey, did they have the option of not coming? Could they have stayed in their original domiciles? And they were confused by this. What do you mean? What do you mean, did they have the option of staying? Why would they want to stay? There's no water there. And they were really confused by this. I kept pushing the point because it was really important for Westerners, because of the discourse that's produced in Washington, D.C., to ask this question. And after like a minute of them trying to understand why this was an important question, they were like, of course they had the option of staying, but why would no one stay there? Like, they're living in squalor, and now they have a home with two stories and three bedrooms and running water. Like, yeah, they could have stayed, but, you know, this was a fantastic opportunity. And obviously everyone jumped at that opportunity to have a modern home with their own estate and garden and all this stuff. It's ridiculous the kind of things that come out of Washington, D.C.
1: Yeah, I mean, that narrative, one thing I never, I'm always astounded to hear that from the West, trying to convince the people of the world that the Tibetans should go back to the pre-1951, 1959 situation. Hello? Like, why would a Tibetan want to go back from where they are now, part of a modern socialist state with infrastructure, health, education, and complete freedom of religion and language? Why would they want to go back to living in a shed, cow shed? I mean, hello, how can anyone actually go for that narrative? But the state is so powerful, whether it's, you know, in the West, and pushing their narrative that some people actually can believe it. It's not really our fault, but it's up to people such as yourself, your excellent reporting on the Tibetan region, to undo that narrative that China is carrying out genocide against the people of Tibet. It's the opposite. You know, if there's any, like, one of the things that I noticed in China, as I mentioned in my article, coming from Quebec, we're very sensitive about the issue of language and culture. You know, we're pretty much fed up. Don't take it badly, but in Canada and Quebec, you know, anytime Lady Gaga comes to town, the whole town is supposed to be talking about it or whatever. But in China, we saw how the Chinese government, in collaboration with the local Tibetan authorities, spent millions and millions of yuan in developing the culture. We visited one cultural entity in Lhasa, which was beautiful. People go there, not only students, but retired folks. They go there in order to practice their traditional instruments, to sing their traditional songs in their own language. So this is, you know, China is actually doing the opposite. Now, you know, we also visit what was really impacted me a lot with regards to the Firu manuscripts that were discovered and put into a special museum about a few years ago. Now, what is interesting, in these Firu manuscripts, you have a detailed account about the history of Tibet, its society, its political system, its economic development, etc. So you have that being placed in the hands of the Tibetan people to know about their past. Now, if China was interested in, erasure, as you say, and eliminating Tibetan people, the first thing they have to do is to eliminate the seeds of where the people came from, their history. But the opposite has taken place, as you and others who I visit have noticed.
0: Now, I want to talk about the socialist angle of this, because you've written for Friends of Socialists China, and your chapter is entitled Xizang's Leap from Serfdom to Socialism with Chinese Characteristics. So in, you know, practical, normal, everyday terms, what is socialism with Chinese characteristics, and what does it look like in Xizang?
1: Yeah, I'm glad that you asked that question, because in Tibet, you know, I've been interested in the whole socialism for many, many decades. And part of this interest in socialism, one has to deal with, on the one hand, the collective, and the other hand, individual initiative. This is very important. So in Tibet, you know, we visited this startup enterprise type of entity, and it was really interesting. In Lhasa, just on the outskirts of Lhasa, anyone can become part of this entity. All they have to do is bring their computer, their know-how, their interests, and they can participate in this activity. And one of the things that they invented, you know, that drew my attention, that one of the startup companies there invented a drone for the well-being of the people in the productive sector and agricultural sector in the high mountains. And the drones are used there in those areas, high altitude areas, specially designed to fly in high altitude areas in order to help with agriculture, seeding, etc. And also, you know, GPS, sort of mapping the area so people are aware of their own situation there. Now, I think that, you know, like in this area, in this place that we visited, the startup place outside of Lhasa, one thing that caught my attention, people can go there, they have access, they can develop their own initiative. At the same time, and I found personally, I was not put off by this at all, I was happy. At the same time, in order to be in this institute, you have to, all applicants have to agree to the socialist orientation of China, the Communist Party of China's overall movement to develop its modern Chinese state, etc. You know, you didn't have to be a member of the Chinese Communist Party, Communist Party of China, excuse me, but you could not have been expelled from the Communist Party of China. Well, some people in the West, oh, that's terrible. This is state control. Come on. This is China finding a way to solve this, you know, long tradition, long contradiction, supposedly, between the individual and the collective. How these individual students, young people in Tibet, can develop their own entrepreneurship, their own initiative, and of course, with that, increase their income for them and their family. At the same time, doing this in the context of the goals in China, People's Republic of China, of modernity, developing a modern state and socialism. So this was, you know, I've always been interested in dealing with this issue, but who would have thought in Tibet I would find an excellent example of socialism with Chinese characteristics? It really came out very clear for me. I would love to go back there and see it once again, how that drone and other inventions are taking place. It's a really, it was a good example. That's why I used it.
0: I wanted to ask you about regular, you know, when I was traveling around in the various cities, one thing I noticed is looking at business signs or elevator signs, and they would always be written in, you know, Chinese or Pinyin and sometimes English, but always with the Tibetan script underneath or above. Menus, elevator warning signs, a lot of products have both of the languages on the product. Even I saw when we were in Bakhor Street, which I think you went to.
1: Yeah,
0: there's a Pizza Hut there, yeah. And the name of Pizza Hut is also written in the Tibetan language on the sign. Like, what kind of experiences like that did you have? Just like moving around normally through society that were surprising.
1: Yeah, I think that really impacted me a lot. as you described it, everything is in the local language of Tibetan, et cetera, in addition to Han. And, you know, coming from Canada, of course, we also have the same thing in Quebec. Everything is English and French, but it's very superficial, you know, because while you have everything in English and French, you know, as I described in my book and in that chapter in that book, that the entire cultural domination of the United States is there, you know, either, you know, in terms of, we in Quebec, we have a long tradition of

0: V just mirrors the U.S. preoccupation with their culture, their singers, their artists, their films, etc. Whereas we in Quebec, we have a long tradition of film, poetry, etc., but it's virtually nowhere to be seen. So, the issue of signs, we have bilingual signs in Quebec or whatever, but, you know, without the profound defense of the people, in this case, the Tibetan people's culture and language, is pretty superficial in my view. But it is not the case in Tibet. It's very profound.
1: You know, I remember seeing that when I went to British Columbia, that some of the signs were actually had English and Chinese. And I was like, wow, this is unique to me, because in California, where I'm from, there's only English. There's no native languages. There's no French. There's no Chinese. There's no Spanish. It's just English. So I, you know, coming to China, going to Inner Mongolia and seeing, wow, all the signs are in, you know, Mongolian and Chinese. Or I go to Xinjiang, I see all the signs are in Uyghur and Chinese. Or I go to Xizang and I see, oh, all the signs are in Tibetan and Chinese, Hanza. But, you know, in the United States, that just does not exist at all. You wrote an article in the Global Times, which highlights how Xizang balances tradition, nature, and progress. I was wondering if you could comment on that, expand, and talk about maybe a little bit about the infrastructure that you saw in Xizang.
0: Yeah, I think that, as I mentioned in my book, and you're pointing out, we took the train, our group took the train from the neighboring Qinghai province right next to Tibet, from its capital all the way to Lhasa. It was a 22-hour trip, 2,000 kilometers, and at times we were at an altitude of around 5,000 feet, which is half the altitude of Mount Everest. Now, going through that train trip, it reminded me to my 2006 trip to China when I visited Xi'an. And coming from Quebec once again, sorry, it might be a bit chauvinist, but driving in Quebec is a problem, you know, when there's, you know, you don't have that in California, but you have snowstorms and all, it's really hard to navigate. So what I saw in Xi'an in 2006, that dynasty there, which was based, the first dynasty that unified all of China, amongst other things, a unified currency, unified language, but they also unified transportation system. So while I was riding on that, you know, train for 22 hours, I thought back to my 2006 trip and the genius of the Chinese tradition and culture. And what they did there, in addition to currency, is that they made it obligatory that all of the horse-drawn carriages had the same axle width. Why? So when driving through muddy roads, etc., they would not be endangered by sliding from one to the other. So this completely changed the transportation system, the infrastructure. Why? In order to further develop the Chinese state at that time, which is the beginning of the state that we see it today, so people could better send goods and services to all parts of China. And here we are, you know, 2,000 years later. In my mind, maybe it's exaggerated, we have the same Chinese genius for, working out the almost impossible task of healing a huge train from a neighboring province to Lhasa. So this is, you know, my view, part of the Chinese tradition, the culture, how they combine the history with the modernity, as we learned from the, you know, comparing the two dynasties 2,000 years ago and today.
1: You know, I was traveling in 2025 in the same region, and I was up in the mountains. We were going to a school, and we were traveling for 3 hours along the side of this very, this kind of small road next to a river. So the only thing to look at was either the hills above us or the river below. And on the trip, we passed three hydropower dams. Basically, every time we got to a new place where it was possible to have a dam, China had built this gigantic, fully outfitted hydropower dam to provide, you know, natural energy from the flow of the river to all of the local native inhabitants. And I was just like, wow, you know, the amount of infrastructure here, like, is so otherworldly, because, you know, China has more hydropower than any other country in the world, including the United States, my home country. But, you know, reflecting on your comment about the history of China,

0: One of the near mythical things that ancient Chinese people did that Chinese people like to dwell on is the control of the Yellow River, where they put dams and rerouted it in some ways to make it convenient for people, to prevent flooding and to help agriculture. China has a very long history of mega projects that date back 2 millennia ago. And today we're seeing the same kinds of things, developing in modern China as well.
1: Yeah, I think in 2006, my first trip, I visited the Three Gorges Dam as well. And it's really an amazing engineering feat, as that train going from, several thousand kilometers from one province to the other. But, this is part of the tradition that the Chinese have of mega projects. It was carried out differently, of course, 2,000 years ago, the way it's carried out now. But this is part of the Chinese history, Chinese culture. That's why the United States, in my view, cannot defeat China. Because Chinese see things from their perspective of thousands of years ahead of time. And this is an important thing for the Chinese people, to preserve that tradition of always, looking forward and taking into account their history and their tradition while carrying out that very historic move of developing China toward modernity. Oh, yeah.
2: You're listening to The Bridge.
0: You also wrote that I want to use this. You said that it's the preservation of culture there is proactive, well-funded, and systematic. So what surprised you most about, the way that China goes about preserving, native cultures?
1: Well, one of the places that we visit, I think I mentioned, I'll just repeat it rapidly. We visit this cultural center in which, young people, older people, retired folks, they had the leisure to go there to practice their instrument, to sing their songs, wear their traditional garb, etc. So, how did this take place? The central government, in collaboration with the local authority, invested so much money in that cultural center, as well as other similar centers throughout the whole region. So people are able to develop their culture and be proud of it. One of the main narrative that is used against the People's Republic of China and places like Tibet is to denigrate the Tibetan people, so that they do not look upon themselves as important modern actors in society. But in China, the opposite is taking place. They have been educated, they are being educated, and they're proud of being both Tibetan as well as the Chinese socialist project, Chinese great leap into modernity. So this, why would anyone want to go back to, feudalism and serfdom that existed before the liberation of China, of Tibet, I'm sorry.
0: You mentioned modernity and actors in modernity, having agency. I was talking to, and I feel, this is my own misperception because I'm so warped by Western ideas about what we should look at for. I was talking to a Tibetan man, and he had actually represented Xizang and the Tibetan culture at the United Nations in Geneva. And I was asking him about ancient Tibetan culture and how is it being preserved, and music, and how is it being preserved. And he turned to me and he said, we have modern artists and we have modern music too. Like, you should be also exploring modern Tibetan rap and modern Tibetan songs and modern Tibetan culture. Like, because we've recently created, new cultural aspects of our people in the last 5 or 10 years, which may be borrowing from before, but are also contemporary. Then we're not just a people who live in our ancient past. And so I kind of, that's a really good point. Maybe when my next opportunity that I go there, I should be looking at youth culture and like contemporary artists, because I had overlooked that in my American conceptualization of trying to see how well their ancient history is preserved. I'm essentially trying to make them out as, people trying to make out Americans as cowboys or something. Like, they have a whole whole other new modern version of the how they present themselves. And this, like, are you guys okay? Do you still have your horse and buggy? Like, it doesn't always necessarily the right way to, you know, interact with these people.
1: Yeah. Just to build just a bit on what you said, when I was in Lhasa, I noticed on the one hand, you have, you know, Tibetan monks, people who are practicing their religion, speaking their own language, etc. At the same time, side by side, we have the kids on skateboards, you know, and I didn't hear any rap. I don't, you know, I'm not familiar with Tibetan rap, but just the fact that kids are running around on skateboards and all that in modern garb, side by side with the Tibetans in their Buddhist garb. It just, you know, another example of what you're saying, the both things go hand in hand. I hope that you're in one of your trips, you could talk about the Tibetan modern adaptation of rap and songs, etc., you know, so that the young people there, while practicing their own religion, their own language, etc., can also participate in, you know, world culture, so to speak, regarding music, etc. So that would be great if you could report on that. I myself would be very interested in reading about or watching your video on that.
0: Yeah, I'd like to go to a modern mall, you know, just to like look around and see what kind of, like, you know, because there's a whole other angle to this than just ancient versions of their culture. You know, you've described the area as shrouded in mystery and misinformation. So after witnessing, you know, firsthand, what do you think is the biggest lie or misrepresentation about these people? And why does it matter?
1: I would say the most important lie regarding that region would be because it comes up regularly, is the issue of the so-called boarding schools. And that was a real eye-opener to visit, as you visited, you know, boarding schools, even in outlying areas. I would say that is the most important misconception, the most important narrative there regarding Tibet, and as well as religion and freedom of expression, etc. I mean, you know, freedom of expression. What kind of freedom of expression they had before 1959 when they were living in a cow shed for generation against after generation, unable to speak their own language, unable to read their own language, with zero human rights, etc. So why would anyone want to go back to that when they have tasted the benefits of modern socialist China? So I would say that the overall main narrative that we hear about, unfortunately, is regarding the boarding school, you know, the so-called cultural genocide against the Tibetan people. It's completely false. It's the opposite has taken place. We're seeing the flourishing of the Tibetan people, their language, their history, and a very important, their self-esteem. Like, I go back to when I interviewed Ellen Gabriel as the leader of one of the Canadian Indigenous people in Canada. They were taught to have no self-esteem at all, think themselves as dirty, incapable of doing anything, while in Tibet, the opposite is taking place. Self-esteem of themselves as Tibetans, as well as part of that great Chinese nation that is building something that the whole world can see is superior to what we have in the capitalist West.
0: I want to talk about Cuba. You know, you have done extensive lifelong investigations and research into Cuba. Could you tell us a little bit about Cuba's socialist model and how people misinterpret it in other parts of the world, especially in North America?
1: That's an important issue. I think it's very complicated. In order to help myself figure that out, I read a very interesting article about a year ago by Enfu Cheng, a well-known Chinese specialist. The article that he wrote for an international magazine is 500 years of socialism. That is, from utopian socialism to the current socialism. You know, I'll send you that link. It's really interesting. And in it, he says how the Chinese experience went through ups and downs, zigs and zags, but along the same path towards socialism. And then he said that there are other countries who are having similar experience. And he gave the example of Venezuela and Cuba. Venezuela, of course, before the January 3rd attack against Maduro. I was there in Caracas just before that. They were succeeding there, you know, in developing their own type of socialism, as Chavez says, you know, socialism of the 21st century. you know, everything was plentiful. There was food and clothing, you know, and education. That's why the United States attacked Venezuela, not because it was a failed state, because it was succeeding, as this scholar pointed out, and developed their own form of socialism. The same thing is regarding Cuba. Now, Cuba, of course, is very different. One cannot compare Cuba and China. They're completely different. As you know, China's a powerful state, you know, and has that long history and all that. But there's one thing in common between China and Cuba, in my view, is that in 1949, you had an armed revolution led by Mao Zedong against the backward forces of United States and Japan, etc., and established revolutionary political power on October 1st, 1949. Cuba, led by Fidel Castro, against the U.S.-backed Batista regime on January 1st, 1959, organized as well an armed revolution to take control of Cuba. So that is what they have in common. They both have had armed revolutions, and they both countries, both systems, have the ability and the desire to maintain that political control and not give it one inch to the United States or the West with regards to their right to have their own system. That's what both countries have in common. And China, Cuba is going through a very difficult situation. Now, I know, I was just there. I just came back a few days ago. It's very difficult. But, you know, if Trump, you know, I spoke to all of my colleagues there who are all members of the Communist Party of Cuba, revolution and all that. I asked, look, what's going to happen? Is the United States going to intervene against Cuba? They all said the same thing. Both options are on the table. United States may not intervene, or United States may intervene militarily. But they all said the same thing. If they intervene militarily, we will defend ourselves. We will, you know, even if it means giving up our life, we will defend our sovereignty and the right to develop our own system. And when I was there, I heard President Miguel Díaz-Canel, he said on several occasions in the course of the three-day meetings we had with him, he said, look, we are a nation of peace. We don't want war. But if the United States attacks us, we will defend ourselves. And this is, I think, really important. And China, of course, is also an example of that. They did defend themselves in an entirely different situation. But in that context, I have to say, and you, in your book, which was written before the current energy crisis in Cuba, you wrote about how China is helping Cuba regarding the need to develop an alternative to fossil fuel using solar panels and other alternative methods. That was, you know, you wrote that before the energy crisis, but I just read that chapter again. It's very important to take into account now the role of China in helping Cuba to develop an alternative solar panel. I mean, you know, Cuba is part of associate member of BRICS. It's not just in words. You know, China is helping Cuba. Sometimes I'm on a webinar with, you know, progressive people, and they say, oh, you know, Cuba, you know, where's China? Where's BRICS? Come on. China is helping Cuba more than any other country. There's an excellent article recently in Friends of Socialist China indicating the amount of investments that China is doing in Cuba to develop solar panels all over the country. And just 2 days ago, I read that in a small, since Cienfuegos is a small town in the middle of the country, they are also developing solar panels there. And just a few hours ago, I read that China is helping Cuba in very remote areas in Trinidad, which is a very remote mountainous areas in Trinidad, to have individual homes have access to solar panels. So here you have two countries, two different systems, but China, I have to underline, if I may, the important role that China is playing in helping Cuba. And against the narrative from some people on the left, well, where's China? China's not helping Cuba. Come on. No, China is helping Cuba.
0: I want to talk about your book, Cuba's Electoral Process, Democracy in Motion. Relating to Cuba and its neighbors, what key lessons about socialism did your time in Cuba teach you about, you know, their democratic processes, and what is your analysis today?
1: Well, the situation of the Cuban political system is quite complicated. It's developed over the time, but I would say that one of the features of the Cuban political system that one has to take into account now in 2026 and going forward elections are important, etc. But I think now, as the United States is attempting to foster some kind of a color revolution in Cuba, or foster some kind of an incident

0: Cuba. Oh, there's chaos in Cuba. Donald Trump has to intervene to save Cuba from the chaos and all that. What is going to save Cuba is not, are not elections as such, but I would say the most important thing is something I don't think we have that much in China, is the local defense committees in the neighborhoods in Cuba, which I dealt with in my book. But now, several years later, I would say this is the most important thing. For example, quite concretely, United States and its allies in Cuba tried to foster a color revolution incident on July 11, 2021, to be followed up by something bigger a few months later. But it was stopped. How? Not by elections. It was stopped by the neighborhood committees that exists in neighborhoods all over the country, saying we do not want a color revolution, so that U.S. allies in those areas, they lived there, they saw for their own eyes that mass movement of people saying we do not, we have problems, but we have to deal with it our own way. We do not want a U.S.-led color revolution. So I think that this is something that people have to take into account, this feature of the Cuban political system in 2026.
1: Wow, that is a remarkable accounting. I've not heard of that in the media. I guess, you know, the U.S. is really keeping us in the dark about these kinds of things. I'm glad that you're covering these sorts of things. You wrote a book about Cuban-U.S. relations. What is the media war against Cuba? What misrepresentation? We were talking about misrepresentations of China's Xizang and the Tibetan people. How does the United States obfuscate and prevent us from understanding Cuba and what the Cuban people want?
0: I would say this may seem difficult to grasp for some people, but because people always are, we're always talking about Trump's aggressive attitude against Cuba, first mandate as well as now. But, you know, myself and speaking to my Cuban colleagues, who, as I mentioned, are all members of the Communist Party of Cuba, revolutionaries and all that, another factor that Cuba has to deal with, not as in China, is when the diplomatic relations were reestablished in 2014 between Cuba and the United States. After many decades, the embassies were reopened in the respective capitals of Havana and Washington after many decades. This is followed by the visit of Barack Obama to Cuba in March 2026. So how do I deal with that? I had, you know, a critical view of that, but what I did is I interviewed people, Cuban journalists, experts, on that whole issue, and I have a whole section there where I reproduce verbatim the interviews with them. And, you know, you're very familiar with China. China doesn't have that problem. When Obama visited Cuba in 2026, it was presented, unfortunately, as a very positive thing. Obama had the right in Havana to give his views on TV to the Cuban people. And basically what he said was, well, you know, we're done with the policy of aggression. We are now going for seduction. I mean, he didn't say we're going for seduction. What, you know, he said in a polite way, Cuba has to change. It has to become capitalist. It has to give up its socialist ideas and all that. And, you know, you have a feature in Cuba which you don't see in China. And I deal with this openly in my book in collaboration with my Cuban colleagues. Like, one thing that I noticed in Cuba over the last few years, there are people in Havana walking around with the American flag, you know, like shorts and T-shirts with the American flag. I don't think you see that in China at all. But in Cuba, yes, it exists in Cuba before the Obama's visit. And I have to say, unfortunately, this has an increase since the Obama visit. So Cuba is dealing with a very difficult situation. On the one hand, you have Trump with his policy of aggression. On the other hand, you have this underlying push by the, what I call the Obama followers, of trying to get Cuba by way of seduction. I mean, when Trump said, made his famous statement a few months ago, that we're going to take over Cuba, whether it's by force or in a friendly way, he wasn't completely wrong, because the path of force was used by Trump and other governments before that. But the friendly way was also used by Obama. And many of my Cuban friends tell me that the Obama attitude of seduction is actually more dangerous, but you don't see it coming. You know, and this is one thing that I've dealt with in my whole life as a writer and journalist, what I call my opposition to the third way, you know. In my view, these middle of the roaders, this is my view, it's not unanimous amongst people on the left or progressive forces, but in my view, these middle of the roaders or centrists, as I call them, are actually more dangerous than the open imperialists because they are using the narrative, but in a disguised form in order to force Cuba to give up its sovereignty and give up its own socialist system. So this is a very complicated situation at Cuba. And hopefully, I know that they're going to keep on. You know, one thing that Cuba has in favor of it now is Trump has his hands full with Iran. You know, he really had a shellacking out of Iran. I don't think he's ready to carry out an aggressive activity towards Cuba. But if they do, watch out. Cubans are ready to defend themselves.
1: Wow. How do you think people should learn about socialism in practice, whether it be through your books or your reporting on Xizang or your Cuba expertise? Where do you want people to start? And what is one big takeaway from your life's work that you want to leave them with?
0: My main takeaway from my life's work, I mentioned that, is that in this sense, I'm different than many others. While I oppose, of course, U.S. imperialism, I also very much oppose to what I call the centrists or middle of the roaders. And I think this is very important as we go forward. And people could, you know, access my website. It's arnoldaugas.com. I have my books there, also available for free in PDF version. And my life's work, I would say, is what bugs me a lot are people on the left who say, oh, I'm a socialist. Yeah, but they oppose socialism as it exists in China, or socialism as exists in Cuba, or socialism as exists in Venezuela. So what kind of a socialist are that? Real existing socialism, that is my pet peeve. And this is what I try to oppose. I've opposed all of my life, and I'll keep on opposing it right to the end of my life. These so-called socialists who do refuse. I mean, how can anyone call themselves a socialist and not admire or, you know, promote or take into account the Chinese example of socialism modernity? You have to be crazy not to see it. So this is my, you know, this is my lifelong pet peeve, and my lifelong goal in life is to make sure that those people who call themselves socialists but oppose existing socialism, whether it exists in China or Cuba, trying to do it as best as it can under difficult circumstances.
1: That's a really, really great point. Thank you so much for your time, Arnold August.
0: Thank you very much. It's a pleasure being with you. Hopefully we'll see each other in China one day.

0: 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Hear the difference.
1: Now the news, I'm Zhao Ying. Pakistani Prime Minister Shehbaz Sharif says under a newly signed Memorandum of Understanding, Iran will immediately reopen the Strait of Hormuz, while the United States will lift the naval blockade. Tehran and Washington have confirmed the signing. The text released by Iranian media shows that Washington will withdraw troops, launch reconstruction efforts, lift sanctions, and unfreeze all restricted Iranian funds. Iran will ensure free and safe passage for commercial vessels through the Strait of Hormuz for 60 days, while both sides agree to address stored enriched materials. U.S. government officials also unveiled a 14-point full text, which spells out provisions for reopening the Strait of Hormuz, easing financial restrictions, and sets out expectations for addressing Iran's nuclear program during future technical talks. Chinese Foreign Minister Wang Yi says China has always supported Iran's reasonable and legitimate claims and its efforts in safeguarding its own sovereignty and security. Wang spoke with his Iranian counterpart on the phone and expressed China's support for Tehran's efforts in improving relations with regional countries and exploring the joint building of a regional security framework. He says China welcomes the signing of a first-phase memorandum of understanding with the United States, noting that the key to the next step is for all parties to implement their commitments and eliminate distractions. China's financial regulatory authorities have unveiled plans to support efforts to transform Shanghai into an international financial center. The National Financial Regulatory Administration said measures include support for offshore finance, reinsurance, and elderly care service trusts. The administration has issued an action plan to help build an offshore financial system compatible with the vision. It will support commercial banks in participating in free trade offshore bond business in Pudong New Area. China's railway transport rush for the Dragon Boat Festival begins on Thursday. The national railway network is expecting 83 million trips during the five-day period. China is marking the festival with a three-day holiday beginning Friday. Communities across the country are celebrating with traditional activities such as dragon boat races and making zongzi or glutinous rice dumplings. The U.S. Federal Reserve has kept the target range for the federal funds rate unchanged at 3.5 to 3.75%. The Federal Reserve Board members and Federal Reserve Bank presidents project that U.S. median GDP growth will be 2.2%, lower than the March projection of 2.4%. The median unemployment rate will be 4.3%. The central bank's decision came during the first meeting under Chairman Kevin Warsh. The Finnish Parliament has approved amendments to the Nuclear Energy Act and the Criminal Code, removing the total legal ban on nuclear weapons entering Finnish territory. The government said the change is needed to remove legal barriers to Finland's full participation in NATO's deterrence and defense. The legal ban on nuclear weapons in Finland was enacted in the late 1980s. In World Cup action, the Democratic Republic of the Congo held Portugal to a 1-1 draw in the Group K opener. Cristiano Ronaldo played the full 90 minutes. Also in Group K, Colombia beat Uzbekistan 3-1 in its opener. In Group L, England defeated Croatia 4-2. In the group's other fixture, Ghana downed Panama 1-0. The International Weightlifting Federation says a refugee team will compete at the World Championships in East China. The three members are based in Britain and part of the International Olympic Committee's Refugee Scholarship Program. The championships are in Ningbo, Zhejiang Province from October 27th to November the 8th. More than 1,700 exhibitors are showcasing 220,000 book titles at the Beijing International Book Fair. The United Arab Emirates serves as this year's guest country of honor. 30 major international publishing houses, including Springer Nature and Penguin Random House, are exhibiting their publications. Companies such as Tencent, Douyin, and NetEase have brought literature, games, and animation works to the online publishing section. And that's the news. I'm Zhao Ying.
0: From
2: epic tales of mystery and magic, to accounts of battle and empire, from the verses of ancient poets,
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2: to the masterpieces of our times. A Light on Literature brings to life China's literary heritage and a look at the world in a new light.
4: Hi, I'm Huang Rui. Today, on A Light on Literature, we conclude our presentation of the book, The Spirit of the Chinese People, written by Gu Hongming, a Malaysian Chinese scholar of the late Qing Dynasty. First published in 1915, Gu wrote in a preface that the object of the book was an attempt to interpret the spirit of the real Chinese people and show the value of the Chinese civilization. Gu's opinions were personal and confined to a certain period in history. Yet, it offers an interesting viewpoint and reference for its readers to consider and to understand the impact of Confucianism on the Chinese and their culture. In today's episode, Man Ling narrates part 2 of the article titled Chinese Scholarship, that is collected in the book The Spirit of the Chinese People. In this part, Gu outlines what he conceives Chinese scholarship should be. Enjoy.
5: Chinese Scholarship, Part 2. Mr. Faber has

made the remark that the Chinese do not understand any systematic method of scientific inquiry. Nevertheless, in one of Chinese classics called Higher Education, a work which is considered by most foreign scholars as a book of platitudes, a concatenation is given of the order in which the systematic study of a scholar should be pursued. The student of Chinese cannot perhaps do better than follow the course laid down in that book, namely, to begin his study with the individual, to proceed from the individual to the family, and from the family to the government. First, then, it is necessary and indispensable that the student should endeavor to arrive at a just knowledge of the principles of individual conduct of the Chinese. Secondly, he will examine and see how these principles are applied and carried out in the complex social relations and family life of the people. Thirdly, he will be able then to give his attention and direct his study to the government and administrative institutions of the country. Such a program, as we have indicated, can, of course, be followed out only in general outline. To carry it fully out would require the devotion and undivided energies of almost a whole lifetime. But we should certainly refuse to consider a man a Chinese scholar or attribute to him any high degree of scholarship unless he had in some way made himself familiar with the principles above indicated. The German poet Goethe says, "In the works of men, as in those of nature, what is really deserving of attention above everything is the intention." Now, in the study of national character, it is also of the first importance to pay attention not only to the actions and practice of the people, but also to their notions and theories, to get a knowledge of what they consider as good and what as bad, what they regard as just and what as unjust, what they look upon as beautiful and what as not beautiful, and how they distinguish wisdom from foolishness. This is what we mean when we say that the student of Chinese should study the principles of individual conduct. In other words, we mean to say that you must get at the national ideals. If it is asked how this is to be attained, we answer, by the study of the national literature, in which revelations of the best and highest, as well as the worst side of the character of a people can be read. The one object, therefore, which should engage the attention of the foreign student of Chinese is the standard national literature of the people. Whatever preparatory studies it may be necessary for him to go through should serve only as means towards the attainment of that one object. Let us now see how the student is to study the Chinese literature. The civilizations of Europe, says a German writer, rest upon those of Greece, Rome, and Palestine. The Indians and Persians are of the same Aryan stock as the people of Europe and are therefore related. And the inference of the intercourse with the Arabs during the Middle Ages upon European culture has not even to this day altogether disappeared. But as for the Chinese, the origin and development of their civilization rest upon foundations altogether foreign to the culture of the people of Europe. The foreign student of Chinese literature, therefore, has all the disadvantages to overcome which must result from the want of community of primary ideas and notions. It will be necessary for him not only to equip himself with these foreign notions and ideas, but also, first of all, to find their equivalents in the Europe language. And if these equivalents do not exist,

to disintegrate them and to see to which side of the universal nature of man these ideas and notions may be referred. Take, for instance, those Chinese words of constant recurrence in the classics and generally translated into English as benevolence, justice, and propriety. Now, when we come to take these English words together with the context, we feel that they are not adequate. They do not connote all the ideas the Chinese words contain. Again, the word humanity is perhaps the most exact equivalent for the Chinese word translated benevolence. But then, humanity must be understood in a sense different from its idiomatic use in the English language. A venturesome translator would use the love and righteousness of the Bible, which are perhaps as exact as any other, having regard both for the sense of the words and the idiom of the language. Now, however, if we disintegrate and refer the primary notions which these words convey to the universal nature of man, we get at once at their full significance, namely the good, the true, and the beautiful. But moreover, the literature of a nation, if it is to be studied at all, must be studied systematically and as one connected whole, and not fragmentarily and without plan or order, as it has hitherto been done by most foreign scholars. It is, says Mr. Matthew Arnold, it is through the apprehension either of all literature, the entire history of the human spirit, or of a single great literary work as a connected whole, that the real power of literature makes itself felt. Now, how little we have seen do the foreign students conceive the Chinese literature as a whole. How little, therefore, do they get at its significance? How little, in fact, do they know it? How little does it become a power in their hands towards the understanding of the character of the people? With the exception of the labors of Dr. Leck and of one or two other scholars, the people of Europe know of the Chinese literature principally through the translations of novels, and even these not of the best, but of the most commonplace of their class. Just fancy, if a foreigner were to judge of the English literature from the works of Miss Rhoda Broughton or that class of novels, which formed the reading stock of schoolboys and nursery maids. It was this class of Chinese literature which Sir Thomas Wade must have had in his mind when, in his wrath, he reproached the Chinese with tenuity of intellect. Another extraordinary judgment which used to be passed upon Chinese literature was that it was excessively over-moral. Thus, the Chinese people were actually accused of over-morality, while at the same time, most foreigners are pretty well agreed that the Chinese are a nation of liars. But we can now explain this by the fact that besides the trashy novels we have already noticed, the work of translation among students of Chinese was formerly confined exclusively to the Confucian classics. Nevertheless, there are, of course, a great many other things in these writings besides morality. And, with all deference to Mr. Balfour, we think that the admirable doctrines these books contain are decidedly not utilitarian and worldly as they have been judged to be. We will just submit two sentences and ask Mr. Balfour if he really thinks them utilitarian and mundane. "He who sins against heaven," said Confucius in answer to a minister, "he who sins against heaven has no place where he can turn to and pray." Again, Mencius says, "I love life

0: but I also love righteousness. But if I cannot keep them both, I would give up life and choose righteousness. We have thought it worthwhile to digress so far in order to protest against Mr. Balfour's judgment because we think that such smart phrases as a bond slave to antiquity, a past master in casuistry, should scarcely be employed in a work purposely philosophical, much less applied to the most venerated name in China. Mr. Balfour was probably led astray by his admiration of the Prophet of Nanhua, and in his eagerness to emphasize the superiority of the Taoist over the Orthodox school, he has been betrayed into the use of expressions which we are sure his calmer judgment must condemn.
1: Hello, I'm Huang Rui. Welcome to A Light on Literature, a presentation of timeless works from Chinese literature. Today's narration by Man Lin is The Spirit of the Chinese People, a book written by Malaysian Chinese scholar Gu Hongming. This essay collection is considered to be the first work in modern China to introduce Chinese people to Westerners. Some of the opinions may seem dated, yet still, the book offers interesting insights into the impact of Confucianism on the Chinese culture and its people.
0: But to return from our digression, we have said that the Chinese literature must be studied as a connected whole. Moreover, we have noted that the people of Europe are accustomed to conceive and form their judgment of the literature of China solely from those writings with which the name of Confucius is associated. But in fact, the literary activity of the Chinese had only just begun with the labors of Confucius and has since continued through 18 dynasties, including more than 2,000 years. At the time of Confucius, the literary form of writing was still very imperfectly understood. Here, let us remark that in the study of a literature, there is one important point to be attended to, but which has hitherto been completely lost sight of by foreign students of Chinese, namely the form of the literary writings. To be sure, said the poet Wordsworth, it was the matter, but then, you know, the matter always comes out of the manner. Now, it is true that the early writings with which the name of Confucius is associated do not pretend to any degree of perfection as far as the literary form is concerned. They are considered as classical or standard works, not so much for their classical elegance of style or perfection of literary form, as for the value of the matter they contain. The father of Su Tangpo of the Song Dynasty remarks that something approaching to the formation of a prose style may be traced in the dialogues of Mencius. Nevertheless, Chinese literary writings, both in prose and poetry, have since been developed into many forms and styles. The writings of the Western Hans, for instance, differ from the essays of the Song period, much in the same way as the prose of Lord Bacon is different from the prose of Addison or Goldsmith. The wild exaggeration and harsh diction of the poetry of the Six Dynasties are as unlike the purity, vigor, and brilliancy of the Tang poets as the early weak and immature manner of Keats is unlike the strong, clear, and correct splendor of Tennyson. Having thus, as we have shown, equipped himself with the primary principles and notions of the people. The student will then be in a position to direct his study to the social relation of the people, to see how these principles are applied and carried out . But the social institutions, manners, and customs of a people do not grow up like mushrooms in a night, but are developed and formed into what they are through long centuries. It is therefore necessary to study the history of the people. Now, the history of the Chinese people is as yet almost unknown to European scholars. The so-called History of China by Mr. Demetrius Boger, published recently, is perhaps the worst history that could have been written of a civilized people like the Chinese. Such a history as Mr. Boger has written might be tolerated if written of some such savage people as the Hottentots. The very fact that such a history of China could have been published serves only to show how very far from being perfect yet is the knowledge of Chinese among Europeans. Without a knowledge of their history, therefore, no correct judgment can be formed of the social institutions of a people. Such works as Dr. Williams' Middle Kingdom and other works on China, from want of such knowledge, are not only useless for the purpose of the scholar, but are even misleading for the mass of general readers. Just to take one instance, the social ceremony of the people. The Chinese are certainly a ceremonious people, and it is true that they owe this to the influence of the teaching of Confucius. Now, Mr. Balfour may speak of the pettifogging observances of a ceremonial life as much as he pleases. Nevertheless, even the bows and scrapes of external decorum, as Mr. Giles calls them, have their roots deep in the universal nature of man, in that side of human nature, namely, which we have defined as the sense of the beautiful. In the use of ceremony, says a disciple of Confucius, what is important is to be natural. This is what is really beautiful in the ways of the ancient emperors. Again, it is said somewhere in the classics, ceremony is simply the expression of reverence. We now see how evident it is that a judgment of the manners and customs of a nation should be founded upon the knowledge of the moral principles of the people. Moreover, the study of the government and political institutions of a country, which we have said should be reserved by the student to the last stage of his labors, must also be founded upon an understanding of their philosophical principles and a knowledge of their history. We will conclude with a quotation from the Higher Education, or the Book of Platitudes, as foreigners consider it. The government of the empire, it is said in that book, should begin with the proper administration of the state. The administration of the state begins with the regulation of the family. The regulation of the family begins with the cultivation of the individual. This, then, is what we mean by Chinese scholarship. This article on Chinese scholarship was written and published in the NC Daily News in Shanghai in 1884.
1: And that concludes the book, The Spirit of the Chinese People, written by Gu Hongming and narrated by Man Lin. The book was first published in 1915. Gu wrote in the preface that the object of the book was an attempt to interpret the spirit of the real Chinese people and show the value of the Chinese civilization. Gu's opinions were personal and confined to a certain period in history. Yet, it offers an interesting viewpoint and reference for its readers to consider and to understand the impact of Confucianism on the Chinese and their culture. Thank you for joining us on this literary journey. I'm Huang Rei. See you next time.
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1: Hello, I'm Huang Rei. Welcome to A Light on Literature, a presentation of timeless works from Chinese literature. Today's narration by Man Lin is The Spirit of the Chinese People, a book written by Malaysian Chinese scholar Gu Hongming.
3: The best military commander is not he who fights 100 battles and wins every one of them. 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
1: Hello, I'm Huang Rei. Welcome to A Light on Literature, a presentation of timeless works from Chinese literature. Today's narration by Man Lin is The Spirit of the Chinese People, a book written by Malaysian Chinese scholar Gu Hongming. This essay collection is considered to be the first work in modern China to introduce Chinese people to Westerners. Some of the opinions may seem dated, yet still, the book offers interesting insights into the impact of Confucianism on the Chinese culture and its people.
4: Are you interested in learning Chinese?
5: I always tell my students that listening is the key to mastering the language. Check out Takeaway Chinese, where you can start learning the language quickly and enjoyably. No matter if you're a rookie or a sophisticated Chinese learner, there is definitely something that will interest you. Check out Takeaway Chinese. A world starts with 你好.
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0: Some say Chinese is one of the most difficult languages in the world, and learning it is almost impossible.
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2: 非常难.
3: 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I can't really hear them.
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1: the grammar.
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0: Only because you're not learning it in the right way. Why not try Takeaway Chinese, where you can take some Chinese away and experience progress day by day. Takeaway Chinese.

0: Chinese away and experience progress day by day. Takeaway Chinese. We will promise you a difference.
1: Welcome to Takeaway Chinese. I'm Feifei, and joining me today in the studio is Tony Reid. Hello, Tony.
2: Feifei, what's going on? And hello to our listeners out there. Hope you're ready to take away some Chinese. I certainly am.
1: Yeah, and we have something I'm personally really excited about. Go okay. Shopping. Go.
2: I don't like shopping.
1: Really?
2: How do you say shopping again?
1: Go.
2: Go. Go.
1: Go is the fourth term, and wu is also the fourth term. Go wu.
2: Go wu.
1: Yes.
2: Is there another way to say shopping? I feel like there's another way. I've heard this term shopping, but I've never heard this expression that you just taught me.
1: Well, go wu is like go shopping, and also when you're going shopping, you're basically buying stuff.
2: Yeah.
1: And it's mai.
2: Mai.
1: And it's the third term.
2: Okay.
1: Mai is buy.
2: Okay.
1: So maybe you heard people talking about how they buy things.
2: Right. Mai.
1: And this is the topic for our discussion today, which is shopping. Go wu. And first of all, as usual, we have a dialogue prepared about shopping.
2: Yeah. Okay.
3: 请问有什么需要吗?
4: 谢谢,我就是随便看看。
3: 要不看看这边的衣服,衬衫啊,毛衣啊,夹克啊,全部买一赠一。这件衬衫是什么面料的? 是纯棉的,要试穿一下吗?
4: 看起来小了一点,给我拿一件大号的吧。So
1: Tony, what do you think of the dialogue? Is there something you think you can use afterwards?
2: Some of it. Maybe not all of it, but yeah, there's something about the size and when someone asks you something when you walk in, which I'm not really a fan of, but they tend to ask you if you want something or this or that, and I think this is a pretty good response because a lot of times people are just looking.
1: Yeah, and these are some of my favorite exchanges I would have with sales, like the first sentence, 请问有什么需要吗?
2: That sounds like hello, do you have something you need or can I help you find something, right?
1: Yeah, can I help you anything with anything?
2: Yeah, so 请问, isn't this normally like, please, I have a question?
1: Yeah, or like excuse me?
2: A kind way to interject.
1: Yeah.
2: And then 有, I think this is the 有, like you have something, right?
1: Mm-hmm.
2: And then 什么 is what?
1: Mm-hmm.
2: And then 需要 is need.
1: Yeah.
2: And then ma is the question. So yeah, do you have, what do you need? Or do you have something you need?
1: That's like the cue question of every salesperson that you will encounter in any shopping malls or stores or shops.
2: Okay. So this is very useful.
1: Yeah. 请问有什么需要吗? And the next one is the response that normally people give to the salesperson. 谢谢。 我就是随便看看.
2: And that's, thank you, I am just looking, or I'm just browsing, yeah? Thank you is, of course, 谢谢. And then 我就是, so 我 is, of course, I, and then 就是, I think this is like only or just, right?
1: Yes.
2: And then 随便. I've heard this used a lot. I think this is just kind of like something you do at your discretion, right?
1: Yeah.
2: So like whatever works, or, you know, casually, right?
1: Yeah.
2: And then kan kan is obviously look.
1: Yeah, look. And the second kan, it doesn't have a tone there. So kan kan is a way of saying looking or browsing.
2: Mm-hmm.
1: And then the sales respond with 要不 看看这边的衣服,衬衫啊,毛衣啊,夹克啊,全部买一赠一.
2: Yeah, and that's where I normally don't like when they try to get my attention to somewhere. I just find it so annoying. But yes, it's part of the sales strategy. But anyway, that's why not have a look at the clothes here. Shirts, sweaters, and jackets are all buy one, get one free.
1: Yeah. That's the sentence I would get in really intrigued.

0: conflict with. I will definitely go and check it out.
1: Oh, really?
0: Yeah.
1: So I guess it must work for
0: people like me.
1: Yeah, because for me, it's just like, oh, why are you talking to me? So, yao bu, I think this expression means how about.
0: Yeah.
1: Yeah. And then kan kan means look over, look. And then zhe bian, I think that's like here or this way, right?
0: Yeah, yeah.
1: So, zhe bian de yifu. So, yifu is clothes. So, this way is clothes. Chen shan, I think that's shirts, right?
0: Yeah.
1: And then ah, there's an ah at the end of this. Is this like and?
0: Well, it's sort of a way of giving you the idea that they are giving you options.
1: Okay.
0: Yeah. And you can see the 衬衫啊, 毛衣啊, 夹克啊. She's given you three options here.
1: So that means something is going to follow. Like there's another item on this list.
0: Yes, yes. Okay. When you are listing a number of things and you have the ah in the end of the noun, and which gives an informal feeling, a bit like seeing, like, you know, the kind of thing, sort of, and then you list out things.
1: Okay. So, 衬衫 is a shirt, 毛衣, I believe that's sweater, right?
0: Yeah.
1: And then 夹克, I believe that sounds like jacket.
0: Yeah, I think 夹克 is actually translated from jackets in English.
1: Okay.
0: 夹克.
1: And then 穿不买. So 穿不, this is all.
0: Mm-hmm.
1: And then 买, I believe that's buy, right?
0: Yeah.
1: And then 赠衣, I believe 赠 means the kind of like to gift.
0: Yeah.
1: To gift someone something.
0: Yeah.
1: And then 衣 means one, right?
0: Yeah. So 买衣赠衣 is a very common expression that used in sales of saying buy one, 买衣, mm-hmm. get one free. 赠衣, the 赠 is gifted and give as free.
1: Okay.
0: So 买衣赠衣. 这件衬衫是什么面料的?
1: So that's, what material is this shirt made of? So 这件, so 这 normally indicates this, right?
0: Mm-hmm.
1: So 这件 is piece, right? So this piece, 这件.
0: Mm-hmm.
1: And then 衬衫, this is shirt, yeah?
0: Yeah.
1: 是什么 is what? And then 面料的, so 面料, this is like fabric or material, yeah?
0: Yeah, 面料 is, I think for shoppers, frequent shoppers like me, we're really cautious about the material, the 面料 that the clothes is made of. And preferably, the salesperson answers 是纯棉的,要试穿一下吗?
1: So this is, it's pure cotton. Would you like to give it a try? So, 是 means is, and then 纯棉, right?
0: Yeah.
1: This is cotton.
0: Pure cotton.
1: Pure cotton.
0: 纯 is the pure here, 100%. Oh. And the 棉 is cotton, as in 棉花, cotton.
1: Oh, okay. Sounds a little bit like noodles. Right? So then, yao is like want.
0: Mm-hmm.
1: And then, 试穿, I think 试穿 is means to like, to put it on.
0: Yeah.
1: Yeah?
0: Yeah.
1: And then, 一下, I think 一 represents one.
0: Mm-hmm.
1: And then, 下.
0: I think we need to understand 试穿一下 is a compound phrase here.
1: Okay.
0: It means like you give it a try or try it on for a bit.
1: Understood.
0: Mm-hmm. And then, 看起来小了一点儿，给我拿一件大号的吧.
1: So that's, this one looks a bit too small. Could you bring me a bigger one?
0: Yeah, so, I think he tries it on, maybe.
1: So, 看起来, this looks like.
0: Yeah.
1: And then, 小 is small. 小了一, is it EDR or EDR?
0: EDR.
1: Okay.
0: Yeah, you have the er together with the dian.
1: Yeah. So EDR, I think that's
0: it's a way of saying a bit. A little
1: okay.
0: bit.
1: Yeah, that's right. A bit. And then 给我 means give me. 那一件. So, 那 here, is that then?
0: It's like fetch or bring me.
1: Okay.
0: 那 is the second tone.
1: Okay. And then 一件, I believe that's the quantity of mm-hmm. one.
0: Yeah.
1: 大好, I would say that's bigger.
0: Mm-hmm.
1: 的, so bigger of that shirt.
0: Mm.
1: And then 的吧. The ba is normally like a word that you use when you're asking, telling somebody to do something, right?
0: Yeah, like politely. Hmm. Because he's using 给我, something in between ba. It's okay. A way of sounding more polite instead of being really giving out an order or something like that. So yeah, there is something I think would be very useful in daily conversations.
1: Yeah.
0: Do you want to give the dialogue a go first?
1: Sure.
0: 请问有什么需要吗?
1: 谢谢,我就是随便看看。
0: 要不看看这边的衣服, 衬衫啊,毛衣啊,夹克啊,全部买一赠一。
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0: 是纯棉的,要试穿一下吗?
1: 看起来小了一点,给我那一件大号的吧。
0: You're listening to Takeaway Chinese with myself, Feifei, and Tony Reid. We would love to hear from you. Send us your thoughts via email to learnchinese@cri.com.cn. And if you're interested in the Chinese culture and you want to get a grip on the Chinese language, please continue with the show and to learn more about Chinese. For more fun Chinese learning, you can also follow us on Facebook by Learn Chinese to watch many fun videos and live streams. And coming up next, let's learn about going shopping in Chinese. 一起去购物吧. Don't go away, so you will take some Chinese away. Welcome back to Takeaway Chinese. I'm Feifei and joined by Tony in the studio. So Tony, we had a little conversation, a little dialogue about going out shopping and how to communicate with the salesperson.
1: Right.
0: Yeah, and there is definitely, I think, a few words we can take away with. First one is 要不.
1: 要不.
0: It means how about, what about.
1: Okay.
0: Yeah, like the salesperson suggests, how about looking at these clothes? And he said, 要不看看这边的衣服.
1: Okay.
0: Mm-hmm. It's like giving out suggestions and making suggestions. For example, 要不休息一会儿吧? How about taking a break?
1: Right. 休息 is break.
0: Mm-hmm.
1: Yeah. Okay. 一会儿, is that later?
0: It's like, it can mean later.
1: Okay.
0: Like, for example, we're going to see you later.
1: 一会儿见.
0: See you in a while.
1: Right.
0: And it can also mean for a while or a little bit, you know, 休息一会儿, rest a little bit, rest for a while, means like a really short period of time.
1: Right.
0: Mm-hmm.
1: Okay.
0: And also we can use like when you are giving out suggestions to your friends, like 要不我们一起去吧?
1: So this is like 我们一起去. So yeah, let's. How about we go out together?
0: Yeah, yeah.
1: Okay.
0: 要不我们一起去吧. It's a way, I think, can be a way of asking someone else.
1: Yeah.
0: Can be useful for that as well.
1: So 要不. So 我们去电影.
0: 去看电影.
1: 看电影.
0: Yeah.
1: Okay. So 要不我们去看电影.
0: Yes.
1: Okay,
0: yes.
1: Go see.
0: Yeah, go see.
1: So there's two verbs there. They can be right next to each other.
0: Yeah, yeah. Go to see a movie.
1: Mm.
0: Yeah, it means how about going to see a movie together.
1: Okay.
0: 要不去看电影. It's a common phrase, I think, used when people are asking somebody out.
1: Mm-hmm.
0: Like, how about going to the movies? How about meeting next week?
1: Okay.
0: And you can use 要不. 要不去看电影. 要不下周见.
1: Okay.
0: Yeah.
1: That makes sense.
0: Yeah. And also we have, yeah, you asked me about this one, about the use of three R's.
1: The use of three
0: R. 衬衫啊, 毛衣啊,
1: yeah, yeah, yeah.
0: 夹克啊, right? when you are listing out things and you are giving out options, and you can use the in the end of the noun.
1: Yeah.
0: For example, we have all sorts of snacks, peanuts, roasted seeds, chips. You can eat whatever you want.
1: Mm-hmm.
0: And in this case, you can have the in the end of the peanuts, the roasted seeds, and the chips.
1: Okay. So that would be, yeah, 我们, how do you say snacks? Is it 零食?
0: 零食, yes.
1: Okay. 都有. So that means we have all of them, right?
0: Or yeah, lots. We have, yeah.
1: 花生啊, 关子啊, 薯片啊. Okay. 你随便吃吧.
0: Yes. 我们什么零食都有. 花生啊, 瓜子啊, 薯片啊, 你随便吃吧.
1: Okay.
0: Yep. So, yeah, you can use it in these cases when listing out things. And
1: does it matter if you're listing off two things or three things or five things? Or
0: I don't think it matters. You can use, if you want to list out 10 things, you can use 10 as.
1: Okay.
0: Yeah.
1: Can we use 和 as well?
0: Yeah, I think so too.
1: Okay.
0: For example, in the previous example we gave, 花生啊, 瓜子啊, 和薯片啊, it still makes sense.
1: If we use 和?
0: Yeah. 和瓜子啊, 和薯片啊, so that's roasted seeds and chips still make sense. People still get it and it still sounds natural as well.
1: Okay, just to give an example, because I didn't quite hear it. So if I say 花生和瓜子和薯片和, that works?
0: Oh, like the multiple 和?
1: Yeah.
0: That would be sounding very, yeah, that doesn't sound right.
1: Okay.
0: So when you are listing out things, more than two things, the easier way would be putting the in the end of the nouns.
1: Okay.
0: So that instead of using multiple 和s, because if you say 花生和瓜子和薯片, it just sounds you are discovering one item after another. You didn't really have a knowledge of what you have.
1: Mm-hmm.
0: So if you put the in the end, it's like, I'm giving out options here. I know all sorts of snacks we have.
1: Okay.
0: Yeah, so the is kind of, colloquial here.
1: All right.
0: Yeah, like 春节啊,中秋啊,端午啊,都是中国重要的节日. The Spring Festival, the Mid-Autumn Festival, the Dragon Boat Festival are all important Chinese holidays.
1: Okay.
0: Yeah. And also, I think we talked a little bit about the 一点儿.
1: 一点儿. Okay, so this is like a little bit.
0: Yeah,
1: quite
0: yeah.
1: Quite a bit.
0: Yeah.
1: Okay, yeah, I remember that.
0: Yeah, it's like especially added after an adjective, meaning just a little bit to something.
1: Mm.
0: Like in the dialogue before, it says the clothes, the shirt, is a little bit too small.
1: Too small.
0: Yeah.
1: Right.
0: 小了点儿.
1: 小了一点儿. Okay. How about expensive? So, we need to say use 太贵了 or just 贵了.
0: 贵了一点.
1: 贵了一点.
0: Without the 太.
1: Okay.
0: 贵了一点 is like a little bit too expensive.
1: Okay.
0: But if use 太, 太贵了 is like too much. It's just way too expensive. And so, yeah, in that case, you can say 贵了一点.
1: Okay.
0: Or when you want to buy a pair of jeans and the jeans are a bit shorter for you.
1: Okay.
0: You can say 短了一点.
1: 短了一点.
0: Mm-hmm, yeah.
1: Okay, so you just put the adjective first.
0: Yeah.
1: And then you add that in the after it.
0: Mm-hmm, yes.
1: Okay. So, 今天天气热一点儿。热了一点儿,
0: yes.
1: Oh, 热了。热了一点儿. Okay.
0: Yeah, it means today's weather is a bit hot.
1: Got it.
0: Yeah. And also, I think we talked a little bit before the show about how to say sizes in Chinese.
1: Mm.
0: It's like a mixture of English and Chinese.
1: Really?
0: Yeah.
1: Yeah, that's right.
0: Like when we are saying the size that you want to buy or you want to try on, in English it's like either large, extra large, or even extra large,
1: mm-hmm.
0: that you have the X before the L. Mm-hmm. And in Chinese,

0: Of course, you can say for large size, you can say 大号。
1: 大号。
0: 大号。For extra large, you can say 特大号。The 特 being extra.
1: Mm-hmm.
0: But also you can say 叉 L. The 叉 meaning like the X before, and then you have the L after for the large. You can also ask for, I need a 叉 L, meaning extra large.
1: Okay, I see.
0: Yeah, when you are asking for extra, extra large, it's 叉叉 L.
1: 叉叉.
0: Yeah, 叉叉 L.
1: 叉叉 L.
0: Yes.
1: 我需要衬衫, or how do you say shirt?
0: 衬衫.
1: 衬衫 the 叉叉 L? Or do I need to say the L? The
0: Before 衬衫.
1: Okay, so 我需要叉叉 L 的How do you say shirt again? 衬
0: 衫。
1: 衬衫。
0: Yeah, yeah.
1: Okay.
0: Yeah, and it also can be translated into extra small as well. For extra small, it's char S.
1: Oh, okay.
0: Yeah.
1: Char S.
0: Char S, because it's instead of saying X, XS or XL, which is not really easy to say for Chinese especially, we use the char in a way to saying the cross, the X.For the size,、
1: okay.
0: you can say, 给我拿一件 X S.
1: 给我 give me, 那 X S extra small.
0: Yeah.
1: 什么？
0: 给我拿一件 X S. 拿 is like bring me. Can you bring me an extra small?
1: Okay, but、yeah. we didn't say of what, right?
0: Yeah, because if you are in the store yourself, you'll be holding that、oh. piece of clothes.
1: Right, right.
0: So you don't need to say the nouns here. You can just say the size. 给我拿一件 XS.
1: Okay.
0: That's the shopping exchanges normally happened between the salesperson and the shoppers. But I think if you are shopping now in China...Most of the time, you won't be going to the store yourself, right? Like you, I know you didn't really go to the store to buy the things you need. And mostly you go out online. And
1: Most
0: then,
1: things, yes.
0: Right?
1: Clothes I'm a bit picky about because they need to fit. You know? So it's nice to be able to try it on. How do you say try on?
0: 试穿。
1: 试穿。
0: Yeah.
1: Okay.
0: 试穿试is the fourth tone. 穿 is the first tone.试穿。
1: 试穿。
0: Yeah.
1: Okay.
0: Yeah, I guess, especially if you're working and living in a different culture, well, not different culture, but like people who have like different sizes、
1: yeah.
0: and figures.
1: Right.
0: Then
1: That's
0: where
1: been my
0: you
1: experience、
0: normally.
1: Here in China.
0: Yeah. So you definitely need to go to the store and put on to 试穿 the clothes to make sure what kind of clothes or what size.Of clothes you need to buy.
1: 我需要试穿衣服。
0: Yeah, yeah.、
1: Okay.
0: I need to try clothes on.
1: Okay.
0: Yeah. And that happens to me as well. When I lived in another country, in Australia to be specific, I do find that the design of the clothes is very different for me as an Asian person.
1: Yeah, I would imagine so.
0: Yeah, so the size is different.And the ratio of different parts of the body is also very different.
1: Yeah.
0: So we definitely need to go to the store to 试穿, to try them on.、
1: Yeah.
0: But I guess it will be easier if you shop online, that you don't have this kind of exchange with...
1: It depends on if they, how much information they have available on the online、store, right? Because、if they don't have these dimensions and you're gambling...Which happens to me a lot. I buy things and I get it. I'm like, I can't wear this. So, yeah, I have to refund. How do you say refund?
0: 退款.
1: 退款.
0: Yes.
1: Okay.
0: 退 is like return. 款 is the payment.
1: Okay.
0: 退款.
1: 退款.
0: That will be a struggle. Even though it's not really... it's like a three tabs on your phone. It still takes time and process. Right.
1: 我需要退款.
0: Yeah. 退款. Tui huo, that means return of the products.、And tui kuan is to refund.
1: Yeah.
0: Yeah.
1: Okay.
0: So,
1: That's a useful word.
0: And so maybe that's why when buying online,

0: especially buying clothes. The materials is unknown, that you don't really know what kind of fabric they are using, and that can cause a lot of confusions and misunderstandings, miscommunications that you need to 退款and 退货. And that brings us to the end of today's Takeaway Chinese. I'm Fei Fei with Tony Reid here in the studio. 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

0: From north to south, east to west, people in China are chasing their dreams and leaving their mark. Want to know how they beat the odds and made a difference? Footprints brings you the true life stories of their journeys.
1: Ever wondered what's actually going on in Africa through the perspective of an African? How are things really going between China and Africa? What's the narrative of this relationship? 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
1: Now the news. I'm Shane Bigham. U.S. President Donald Trump and Iranian President Masoud Pezeshkian have digitally signed the Memorandum of Understanding on ending the war. Pakistan, a key mediator, says Iran will immediately reopen the Strait of Hormuz, while the U.S. will lift its naval blockade as a first step of the agreement's implementation. President Trump, who attended the G7 summit in France, said the MOU is not the end, warning that the U.S. will resume attacks on Iran if Tehran fails to meet its commitments. Sarah Coates reports.
2: Donald Trump has wrapped up his three-day trip to the G7 summit here in France. Now, Trump called the agreement a breakthrough, saying it had helped calm oil markets and reduce the risk of a wider regional crisis. U.S. officials saying the wording is deliberately broad, designed to open the door to further talks rather than settle every difficult issue now. Now, those talks are expected to cover Iran's nuclear program, sanctions relief, regional security, and the reopening of the Strait of Hormuz. But there's pressure on the energy side, with a temporary U.S. Treasury waiver allowing purchases of Russian oil and petroleum products already loaded at sea as of April 17th. Well, that's due to expire unless Washington extends it again. Now, G7 leaders have backed the U.S.-Iran deal, saying they're ready to help implement it.
1: Despite an MOU between the United States and Iran, Israeli military operations in Lebanon show no sign of easing. Lebanon's national news agency reports that Israeli strikes on the Nabatea region have killed several people. Hezbollah leader Sheikh Naim Qassem has rejected calls for disarmament, saying any negotiations with Israel should focus on mutual security and restoring Lebanon's sovereignty. Meanwhile, Iran's armed forces have warned that Israel will face a strong response if it continues military operations in Lebanon. The conflict has resulted in tens of thousands of civilian casualties across Lebanon. Chinese Foreign Minister Wang Yi will attend the 16th meeting of BRICS National Security Advisors and High Representatives on National Security in India. The Chinese Foreign Ministry says the visit will take place on Monday and Tuesday. China's railway transport rush for the Dragon Boat Festival begins on Thursday. The National Railway Network is expecting 83 million trips during the five-day period. China

0: and is marking the festival with a three-day holiday beginning Friday. Communities across the country are celebrating with traditional activities such as Dragon Boat races and making zongzi, or glutinous rice dumplings. China is launching a campaign to boost new energy vehicle sales in rural areas. The Ministry of Industry and Information Technology says the initiative will promote reliable and popular EV models tailored to rural consumers while expanding vehicle trade-in services. The campaign will also encourage charging, battery swapping, maintenance, insurance, and financing providers to improve support services for rural EV users. The United Nations says a record number of children suffered grave violations in armed conflicts in 2025, marking the highest level since monitoring began 30 years ago. It verified more than 38,500 serious violations affecting over 24,000 children, and many were subjected to multiple abuses. Killing and maiming remain the most common violations. The report also documented thousands of cases involving denial of humanitarian aid, child recruitment, and sexual violence. For the first time, government forces were identified as the leading perpetrators of grave violations against children. The report notes that the figure reflects only UN-verified cases and likely underestimate the true scale of abuse. The Finnish Parliament approved amendments to the Nuclear Energy Act and the Criminal Code, removing the total legal ban on nuclear weapons entering Finnish territory. The government said the change is needed to remove legal barriers to Finland's full participation in NATO's deterrence and defense. Finland had enacted the ban on nuclear weapons in the late 1980s. In World Cup action, the Democratic Republic of the Congo held Portugal to a 1-1 draw in the Group K opener. Cristiano Ronaldo played the full 90 minutes. Also in Group K, Colombia beat Uzbekistan 3-1 in their opener. In Group L, England defeated Croatia 4-2. In the group's other fixture, Ghana downed Panama 1-0. More than 1,700 exhibitors are showcasing 220,000 book titles at the Beijing International Book Fair. The United Arab Emirates serves as this year's guest country of honor. 30 major international publishing houses, including Springer Nature and Penguin Random House, are exhibiting their publications. And companies such as Tencent, Douyin, and NetEase have brought literature, games, and animation works to the online publishing section. That's the news. I'm Shane Bigger.
1: Discussion keeps the world turning.
2: This is Roundtable.
3: The numbers are in, and China drew over 150 million global visitors in 2025. That's a lot of people, and they're not just here for the postcard views. Think high-end train journeys, buzzing night bazaars, and centuries-old temples reimagined with a digital flair. Easier visas and a wave of social media-fueled curiosity are rewriting the old travel script, but what exactly is it that's drawing the crowd now? After that, ancient poets are topping the charts in China. Kind of. Some of the biggest names are now seeing their artist profiles located where young people find their favorite music. They have profiles, followers, and fan comments on music apps. Now, it sounds like a glitch, but it's very much real. And in today's China Finds, we look at how China's ancient literary giants became modern-day digital music icons. Coming to you live from our studios in Beijing, this is Roundtable. I'm Steve. Thanks for sharing your time with us today. And for the show, I'm with Feifei and Yushan. First up, more international travelers are putting China on their travel map, and it's not just for famous landmarks. In 2025, the country welcomed 154.5 million inbound visits. That's an impressive number. From luxury-style tourism trains and bustling night markets to ancient architecture transformed through immersive storytelling and digital experiences, China's travel scene is evolving into something unexpected. Add easier visa policies and a generation discovering China through social media, and the idea of traveling China is starting to sound pretty cool. So we'll talk about what visitors are coming for and what experiences they're looking for today. Yushan and Feifei, good afternoon to you. It's kind of cool to see these numbers, and we talked about it last year. I think the numbers continue to go up and up and up.
4: Yes, and the number, the newest number that was for 2020, 2025. And as Steve, you mentioned, is about more than 150 million inbound visits. That was up more than 17% year on year. And when it comes to foreign visitor arrivals, it's reached more than 35 million. And when it comes to visa-free entries, that number has exceeded 30 million. So we are seeing a lot of growth. And also, in recent times, we're also having a lot of different sets of data coming from inbound tourism market here in China. For example, another set of data coming from the World Travel and Tourism Council. They held a 2026 economic impact. They launched actually a report called 2026 Economic Impact Research. And they said China welcomed more than 68 million international visitors in 2025. That was also more than 15% increase year on year. And also nearly three times the global growth rate of more than 5%. So apparently more people are coming to China.
3: Sure, yeah. You look at a couple of different reports, you'll see some different sets of figures, but they all say that the numbers are increasing significantly compared to previous years.
5: Indeed, not only increasing on the number of people arriving, but also on how much they're spending in China too. So international visitors, as they come to China, the spending rose by 10.5% to $135 billion in 2025. And that's outpacing the global average growth rate of 3.2%. And comparing with that of 2024, the country had an additional 9 million international arrivals in 2025, and representing the largest increase globally. So really, we're seeing a lot of people coming, and that's so thrilling. As Chinese people, I feel like I'm proud in the sense that we are attracting more travelers to want to come and to want to join and see what China is like. Mm. And at that rate that we've been mentioning, the council also mentioned that China is firmly on track to become the world's leading travel and tourism economy in the coming years if current trends continue. So yeah, let's hope that this is only a start.
4: Yeah,
3: I know what you mean. Yeah, when you see these numbers on a report, or when you're out and about and you see tourists, and it's pretty easy to pick out the tourists, right? Domestic mm-hmm. or international. It does give you a sense of pride, right? It gives you a sense of happiness that people are coming here and experiencing things that you've known about for a very long time. But for those people, they're experiencing them for the first time, which is a wonderful thing. And there's also some exciting room for growth, I would say. If, you know, like you said, Yusheng, China can bring those numbers up to other countries' averages. And here's what I mean by that. There was a report that was released by the Inbound Tourism Research Team of the International Trade and Services Institute. And they showed that China's inbound tourism revenue grew about less than 0.5% of GDP. Now, that's what it currently accounts for, 0.5% of GDP. Now, if you compare that to other countries, Thailand, for example, that's 10%, but that's on the higher end,
4: yeah.
3: Right?
4: Yeah.
3: That's a pretty high number, as a matter of fact. But it generally ranges from 1-3% in a lot of different European countries and in North America, too. So what experts are saying here is that if China's share could be raised from 0.5% up to those, I don't think 10% is something that's a reasonable expectation in the next year or so, or even 5 years, but getting to 1-3%.
4: Yeah, that's like the global average when it comes to normally, that's how much the industries of tourism and travel can make up in the whole of economy. And apparently China also has a lot of potentials when it comes to tourism, and especially when it comes to inbound tourism. I think it's in recent years, we've talked a lot of, more travelers, international travelers coming to China, discovering China for the first time. Because
3: yeah.
4: In the past, mostly about the Great Wall in Beijing or the Forbidden City.
3: That's what everybody knows about, right?
4: Yeah,
3: or
4: that's
3: Shanghai,
4: pretty much it.
3: Sure. Yeah. And now there are so many different points of entry. There's so many different places to choose from in terms of where to start your China adventure. The biggest cities are probably the easiest choice, especially for people who may not have a lot of knowledge about what's going on here in China from city to city. So, we shouldn't be surprised. And Beijing is on that list as well, of course.
5: Yeah, the Beijing's port of entry is really picking up fast these days. As of mid-June this year, more than 10 million cross-border trips have been made

0: that's been recorded as well since this year, which is a 10% of increase from the same period last year. And the milestone was reached about 2 weeks earlier than in 2025. And also international visitors are playing a big role in that growth too. That's more than 3.4 million foreign travelers entering or exiting through Beijing and accounting for over 34% of all cross-border traffic and marking an increase of more than 30% year on year. But in the meantime, we also see a lot of Chinese travelers that's on the move too. So far this year, residents from the Chinese mainland have made over 6 million cross-border trips through Beijing, with South Korea, Thailand and Singapore ranking among the favorite overseas destinations. We see familiar names all the time. South Korea, Thailand, like I think over a decade ago, that's been on the top list among Chinese travelers because it's like nearby.
1: Yeah,
0: and
1: exactly.
0: It's very popular.
2: And also, for example, like Singapore, they also have like visa-free policies for Chinese residents. And also, I think that can translate on the other direction is precisely the increase of inbound tourism coming to China is also driven by similar policies like visa-free policies or mutual visa exemption agreements or transit visa-free policies, so that it seems like it's an easier choice when you're thinking about going to a different country.
1: I mean, I remember when we started talking about that visa-free policy, it was in December of 2024. It's almost... I mean, a year and a half coming up slowly to 2 years ago, which is kind of hard to believe. And yeah, the talk at the time was kind of excitement in the sense of what's this going to mean for inbound tourism? What's this going to mean for international tourists who are coming to China? I remember speaking with friends in Korea, in South Korea, asking them if this is... I remember asking them if this was going to be something that would move the needle for them, because that's what I wanted to know.
2: Mm-hmm.
1: You know, being able to visit a country without having to go through a visa application process, which, by the way, is not particularly complicated, but complicated enough that it might stop you from choosing a destination if you're... Choice B doesn't have that.
2: Mm-hmm.
1: And my friends responded, oh, yes, absolutely. I mean, not having to go through that little process is something that would very much encourage us to visit the country. And we're seeing that now in the numbers. That's not only true for my friends, that's true for millions and millions of other people who are coming.
0: Yeah. And previously, I think when people think about China, especially if you're from outside of China, you don't see us as a travel a country known for tourism or known for travel. Like, it probably wouldn't hit you on the first note. But when you think about, for example, Thailand, you think about the sandy beach, the nice curry, the great seafood. So the image aligned nowadays is shifting. So now we're trying to open up and giving more opportunities to the global community so that they recognize differently that China is also a very popular travel destination too. So yeah, you mentioned the visa-free policy. It originated in 2024, but yeah, it unified and extended the previous 72-hour and 144-hour visa-free transit options to the nowadays 240 hours, meaning that if you, for example, are planning to go to a third country and you have the boarding pass and the certificate and the paperwork and everything ready, then that means you can travel through China, make the transit here, and stay 240-hour just to do travel here, visa-free travel around where you landed.
1: Mm-hmm. Yeah. I don't think, 10 days is not... I didn't know this before I moved to China, but 10 days is not nearly enough.
2: Yeah.
1: It's not nearly enough for the whole country.
2: That's true.
1: That's for sure. It's good enough for... 2-3 cities, I would say, like 3 days, 3 days, 3 days. And the reason I say that is because I think it would encourage people to come back again. I've visited places in the world that weren't nearly as big, and I went and I saw it and I thought, okay, I enjoyed it, but I'm probably honestly not going to come back to this place again. I don't think that would be true for visitors to China, because you could visit the northern part of the country, you could do Beijing and Shanghai and other places in this part, and then the next trip you come back, you could do the southern regions.
0: Mm-hmm.
1: You could just divide it and travel through multiple trips.
2: Yeah, and when it comes to, I think we are seeing these changes currently as well. I think when we first implemented that 72-hour visa-free transit visa, the policy, a lot of travelers actually go to their big cities, Beijing,
1: sure.
2: Shanghai, Shenzhen.
1: Because that's a pretty short period of time.
2: Yeah, yeah. Mm. But also I think they don't really have an idea, you know,
0: where else can I go.
2: But now we are seeing more cities because of one part is because the get to know China a little bit more, and they are choosing to lesser known cities like Chongqing, like Chengdu, and also even smaller, I think, for example, in Kunming or some cities in Guangxi, they're also starting to welcome international travelers. And that's also part of it is also because of easier transport system, like the high speed rail, like the air connectivity that is helping travelers who have this up to 10 days visa-free policy in place, so they can explore at least one region, taking advantage of the very accessible and public transport system.
1: Yeah, and then when people come and visit those places like Chengdu and Chongqing, then they will realize that China is so diverse, even in its city designs. One city is so different from the next one. It almost feels like you're in a different country somehow, some way.
2: Yeah.
1: So that's just a thing I think that international visitors are probably not prepared for. I've had the opportunity to speak to a few tourists. I was working on something different last year, and I went to one of the popular tourist hutongs, and I was just chatting. I met some people from France and other parts of Europe, and I found it interesting. They all said the same thing. They said, not what we expected. In a good way.
0: Mm.
1: In a good way. It was in the Chaoyang area of Beijing, which is kind of a more modern area of the city. Mm-hmm. And that was one of the things they said. We didn't expect it to be so modern. And then right next door in the hutongs, where you've got that old history feeling, and they said it's right next to each other. It's very cool. Didn't expect that at all.
2: Yeah, and I think that's also sort of have this reverse shock to me as someone who's been living in China, is that I find a lot of international tourism are seeing, for example, like the contrast between ancient architecture versus modern architecture in cities like Beijing is very surprising to them, and they didn't expect that. And another example would be, you know, in Chongqing, people have that spot where they take videos and photos of them seemingly like eating the metro train.
1: Oh, yes, yes, yes.
2: That one, I didn't expect that either to be
0: right.
2: So popular on, you know, social media.
1: Don't give away too much. I want to do that story maybe next week or coming up soon on Roundtable.
0: But, yeah, the magic behind all that you mentioned, Feifei, is social media, the power of it, and how young people are just playing around on social media, demonstrating so many facets of China that previously people probably have never heard of. So yeah, nowadays Gen Z visitors are also a main force of the foreign visitors here in China, and they not only go to places like the Great Wall or Forbidden City, but also to smart hotels. You know, as one of the themes that I see shared the most on social media by these travelers is how cute the delivery robots are in hotels.
1: Mm-hmm.
0: And they like to document them, like dialing the number of your hotel room. You open the door, there's a cute robot outside telling you to, oh, here's your food or here's your delivery. And don't forget to close my door and bye-bye, and they'll go. So yeah, that's something cute that people like to share. And also we can see from that part that is China is really trying hard and working on how to make things easier and more convenient for travelers of no matter where you're from.
1: When people think of, and I'm only speaking from my perspective, but I think this is generally true. When people think of China, they think of ancient history.
0: Mm.
1: And there's a good reason for that, because there's a lot of ancient history in China. But what they don't know, I think, is how technologically advanced the country is now. And I was guilty of that as well before I moved here. I mean, there's plenty of news media reports out there all the time on tech advancements. And now the world's catching up. Oh, okay, robots are in the news all the time. But before that, if you didn't know what to search, you just wouldn't see these stories online if you weren't looking for them.
2: Yeah.
1: So I think, yeah, people are surprised by that when they come. And I want to say this, too. Because the knowledge of China is so limited, people just don't know. I remember seeing comments when Red Note was all of a sudden that major influx of American young people, which was such a beautiful thing to see in the
0: TikTok refugees.
1: Yeah, the new interactions, right? But I saw some of the interactions. So people would ask, Americans would ask, oh, do you have pizza there? Have you tried pizza before?
2: Yeah.
1: And to us, you might think, oh, that's such a silly question. But the point is people don't know. Yesterday, my American friend texted me and said, can you get potato chips in China? It's like, yeah, of course. But again, the point is people don't know.
2: That is true. I've also had really similar encounters when I visited another country and they asked me about, do you have color TV at your home? I was like, that was... question for probably 40 years ago would be illegitimate.
1: Yeah, well, but listen, I'm from Canada. People think we live in igloos 12 months a year.
2: So I think that's the charm of traveling, you know, exploring, communicating with one another.
1: Yeah. And things are changing too. I want to bring this up. This was a recent survey from the Pew Research Center. 27% of Americans now hold a favorable view of China. And you might think, well, that's a low number. There's room for improvement there. And there is room for improvement there. But that number, 27%, is nearly double the level recorded in 2023. And one notable finding is that generational divide. Younger Americans tend to view China more positively than older generations. And among the respondents under the age of 50, around one-third expressed favorable opinions of China. And I see this as just a wonderful, wonderful thing that, well, we have these exchanges, we have American students, and it doesn't have to be just America. It's just that's the statistic from that report. But coming over here, person-to-person exchanges, cultural exchanges, seeing what life is like here, seeing what the country is like, what the cities are like, and it just opens people's eyes and opens people's minds.
2: Right. Yeah, and so especially when it comes to, even though we have, like, for example, language barriers, I think when we first started to see a lot of the influx of inbound tourism coming to China, some of them are complaining, for example, I can't really understand a lot of things here because most of things are written in Chinese. But there are changes, for example, when it comes to language services, when it comes to mobile services, we're also in welcoming, you know, payments coming from another side of the world, coming from a different banking system.
1: A language translator apps.
2: Yeah, yeah.
1: That removes that barrier.
2: Yeah, so that helps more people can explore more in depth, I would say, to other than just Beijing and Shanghai, and even beyond cities like Chongqing and Chengdu, you can go to smaller counties. For example, I think there is a county very close to Beijing. It's like a 40 minutes high-speed railway away. It's called Xinglong. It's in North China's Hebei province. It's a waterside town that is sort of transforming its evening into a very immersive culture experiences. So you can have, like, you can take a traditional covered boats with illuminated waterways and then watch and even participate in a lot of performances. And that's also something you can have an experience across China, not only here in the northern part.
1: When I saw that this morning, you said waterside town, right? I read it as water slide town.
2: That would be like, more exciting.
1: Why have I not been there yet? To that point, though, about getting to places that you wouldn't normally get to, I think it's a really cool thing. And the extra days with the visa free policy allows for this type of thing.
0: Yeah, and also I kind of learned about this in the past few months as I try to accompany my foreign friends traveling around in China. What I learned that we talked about like language barrier just now. So what I learned about on that is if you manage or try to learn just a little bit of Chinese, simple things like hello, 你好, or 谢谢, thank you, or I don't know Chinese, 我不说中文. If you just demonstrate a tiny little bit of skill,

0: levels, then people around you will be awed by the sense that very good, you speak very good, and there will be like uncles and aunties like trying to compensate, quote unquote, compensate to you by even trying to demonstrate their very limited English to
1: you. People love it when you show an effort to speak. Yeah. Their language, and that even happens within Canada. You know, as a native English speaker who has somewhat limited French abilities, when I went to Quebec or meet someone from Quebec in Canada, I would always try to speak French. Of course, that's language number one for them, and it just goes a long way. And this is true for people coming to China, but it's also true for Chinese travelers who are going to another country too. It just never hurts, right?
0: Mm, yeah.
1: It never hurts to learn a few phrases.
2: And also, with I start to think about translation apps. Because that is the number one app I would download when I visit another country that speaks a different language.
1: Mm-hmm.
2: That is the number one thing I did when I visited South Korea, to download a translation app. And I think that also eases a lot of things, a lot of anxiety and tensions out when you are suddenly dropped in a place that you can't understand a word on any of the signage. You feel like you are illiterate in this society. And that really helps. But when it comes to traveling, especially to smaller counties.
1: Oh, yeah, yeah. Then you really need the translation apps.
2: Yeah, yeah. That would be very, very helpful.
1: Yeah. All right. So we're in the midst of summertime here. Let's talk about maybe some of the things that people will be taking advantage of during their summer vacations. I think tourism trains, night markets, that's always kind of a thing that's popular, but I think night markets is something that can be enjoyed during all seasons. The tourism trains, though, probably see an uptick in number during the summertime.
0: Yeah, China's tourism trains, they are undergoing a shift from simple transportation services to an integrated rail plus tourism experience system. So the new set of measures to deepen rail tourism integration has been released recently. And building on earlier plans to expand silver tourism trains, and by silver tourism trains, I mean those dedicated to elders. And so nowadays, the government is also pushing for a comprehensive upgrade of infrastructure, products and services and business mode. So by 2030, China plans to develop more than 160 dedicated tourism train sets nationwide. That's covering all different provinces, all different regions here in China. And that's signaling a major expansion in both capacity and specialization when it comes to tourism.
1: Yeah.
0: So these trains are no longer designed as a one size fit all kind of option that you have to fit in, but are evolving into diversified travel products, including themed routes. Like, for example, if I just want to experience the southern Chinese above the water kind of ancient architectural style, then there are trains linking you to Hangzhou, Suzhou, and all the beautiful sceneries there. So there's the cultural rail journeys and also ticket-based tourism packages that, yeah, just making things more diverse and choosable for people.
2: And also when it comes to traveling by trains, especially those luxurious express trains.
1: Mm.
2: For example, you take on for, it would be normally a little bit more expensive because you normally stayed on the trains for 1 or 2 weeks and you go across the country, go into different places and having meals, even bathtubs included.
1: The slow sleeper trains.
2: Yeah, and it's a very popular, I think, internationally. China, I think, it does have some, but it's definitely not as widespread as in, for example, in European countries. But now I think they are trying to upgrade these kind of services because, as we mentioned, even with 10 days visa-free policy in place, it will still be very challenging if you want to explore in-depth experiences here in China. But taking on one of these trains, for example, there's one currently called Silk Road Dream Express that departs from Xining in Qinghai and then goes along the ancient Silk Road route and then eventually reaching to Gansu. And then you can go to different monasteries or the Megao Caves or going through Dunhuang. So you can enjoy this everything within 5 days and with the price of $3,500.
0: Gosh, previously I used to plan, 2 days on the route, like I stop at this small station
2: yeah.
0: and then where to take the next

0: enjoy a whole week or even fortnight long.
1: It's amazing. It's amazing. I mean, it's like what? How fast that is and how convenient that is. You get to experience, you can experience two different cities on the same day if you were really, really rushed. But of course, you'd rather take your time. There you go. So those are some of the updated numbers for you. And give us a few months. And I guess after the summer season, we should have some more, I would think, to share both internationally and domestically here on Roundtable. That's the show you're listening to. I'm Steve, today with Feifei and Yushan. Stay with us. We'll be right back after the break.
2: As you sip your morning coffee, we transport you from the sea of tulips in the countryside to the exciting moments of table tennis worlds.
3: France 3-0 to win the men's team title at table tennis.
2: As you commute in the hustle and bustle of rush hour traffic, we guide you to navigate from intricacies of global markets,
4: International Monetary Fund has
2: tech revolutions, to the El Nino-triggered fires.
5: History says over 90 active fires.
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1: 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I'm Steve Hatherley, today with Feifei and Yushan. 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
12: think history is behind us? Think again. Timeless discoveries, modern meanings. This is China Finds.
1: It is time for another edition of China Finds. And actually, Yushan, it's been a while since we've covered a China Finds here on the show. So why don't you remind our listeners exactly what this segment's all about?
12: Well, this segment is about some interesting findings on the new archaeological studies, but also in our history and culture, what we find interesting and that we want to present to you and how that aligns with our modern day lives.
1: Mm. Now, today is a rather interesting story where past truly does meet present. That's very cliche. We say it a lot, right? Mm-hmm. Where past meets present. But in this case, it is absolutely 1,000% true.
12: Yeah, indeed. For the past 2 months, I've already seen all different mainstream or social media streams reporting on the fact that how ancient Chinese poets are now officially listed as songwriters on streaming apps, especially music players like QQ Music or NetEase Music. So now if you look for example, some of these very famous names, like, for example, Su Shi from the Song Dynasty from year 960 to 1279, as well as other big name poets like Li Bai or Bai Zhiyi from the Tang Dynasty,

0: which lasted from 618 to 907, if you look for these names on music apps, they will appear, and the profile picture will be their portrait from one or two, several ancient paintings that captures the look back then. And then underneath, for the work column, it will be different songs adapted based on their poets. So that's some...
1: I actually checked on QQ Music, the app, this morning, and I searched for Bai Zhuyi, and surprisingly, Bai Zhuyi has more than 11,000 followers
0: already
1: on that app. Wow. And it was like, and also have like multiple works that he was listed as a lyricist, and I listened to one of the songs. It's pretty good, actually.
0: Yeah, actually, the fact or the action of adapting ancient poems into songs, into modern songs, has been around since at least 9 to 10 years. Because
2: I didn't know that. So
0: yeah, ever since 2017, I've read about posts on how young people, like college students or university bands, are actively adapting ancient poems into pop songs or rock songs. That's so cool. But in the meantime, we see music apps trying to match up with that trend by adding these famous poets from ancient China as lyricists on their apps.
2: So these poems that were written by these ancient poets like Li Bai and Bai Zhuyi, and by the way, these names, everybody in China would know these names?
1: Yes. Yep.
2: It's kind of like Shakespeare in the West, in terms of public knowledge. So these poems written by these poets, they were intended to be enjoyed musically. Is that correct?
0: Well, some are just poems, but some others, like for example, when we talk about Ci, which kind of primed during Song Dynasty, that is meant as lyrics indeed. And for the heritage part, we only have the lyrics left. We don't know how this particular piece was sang back in the Song Dynasty. But yeah, we still have the lyrics, so people are getting creative, and that's not really surprising.
2: So for today's China Finds, we're going to try to turn it into a little bit of a poetry segment, which
1: which
2: works for me, because I was an English literature major, and I studied poetry for a good few years. So I'm very happy to get into this, because obviously, you know, you said these names, Su Shi, am I saying that correctly?
0: Su Shi. Right, with the same spelling as Sushi, but yeah, Su Shi will be his name.
2: Li Bai, Bai Zhuyi. These are household names in China.
0: Yeah, they are.
2: But these are not names that Western people, nobody would know who these people are, right? Mm-hmm. Who these poets are. So I'm really excited to learn a little bit of what we can today. So where do we begin?
0: Let's begin with Su Shi, the name that we were just learning. For many of you, if it's the first time, then Su Shi is actually known to be the quote-unquote god of poems. So for any of these famous poets back in the days, they all have some sort of a title. So for Su Shi, I searched that it's the god of poem. And for Li Bai, is it the saint of poem?
1: Yeah, in English translation. Yeah. Because their genre, their style, can be different.
0: Right, but for many people today, Su Shi is remembered as a poet, but his life was far richer and more dramatic than just that. It can be summed up in three different segments. First of all, his early success. He kind of became popular at the young age of 21 years old, and that's back in the year 1057, when he passed the imperial examination and was really impressed by all the... he got the impression by all the other chief examiners, and who said that he's going to be some famous people in the future,
2: because
0: he did.
2: His exam results were so impressive.
0: Yeah, yeah. The essay he wrote touched a lot of people. And after he became an official, and that leads to the second phase, which is a turbulent political career of his. And despite his brilliant start, despite his really high talent in writing political writings and theses, and also being up forward with his attitude towards his colleagues and towards the court, he was repeatedly demoted and exiled because of just that. As you can imagine, if someone is extra straightforward and doesn't have the

0: character when they speak, they're probably less popular among their peers.
1: Sure. Still true today.
0: Yeah, for him, that's exactly the case. He was exiled to so many different places, at least 5 or 6, if I'm remembering correctly. And yeah, and then we learn about the third, which is also the most memorable part of his life, which is his open-mindedness. He's got the spirit. Wherever I'm exiled to, I'm still me, and I still enjoy life the way it is, no matter what happens. So one big part that local people loved him about, and modern people still love him about, is the fact that he is a genuine foodie.
1: Yeah. Oh, really?
2: Yeah. He was.
0: He came up with a lot of different dishes, especially pork-related, I think. And wherever he go, he enjoys local food, and he combines his culinary knowledge with local food and come up with new recipes.
1: Was he writing during all of the different periods of his life, or what? A lot of his poetry came from his reflective years later in life, or even as early as 21 when he was excelling with his exams? Was he also writing poetry then?
0: Yeah, he was writing for the majority of his life, I believe. And his writing style is often described as a very bold and free-spirited and expansive kind of style, just like how his characteristics implies. And unlike many poets of his time, Su Shi drew inspiration from an unusually wide range of subjects in everyday life. He just likes to bring in the natural, very personal, if not sentimental kind of quality into his verses.
1: He also, you said he loved pork.
2: Yeah.
0: Right.
2: He wrote an article called Ode to Pork.
1: Yeah. That's awesome. But he also invented
2: very famous dish.
1: One of the most well-known, internationally well-known Chinese dishes. Dongpo-ryo?
2: Dongpo-ryo. Yeah, Dongpo is his other name that he was also known as.
1: Oh, really? Okay.
0: Yeah, so like the title people give him.
2: Yeah, he also invented this vegetable porridge called Dongpo Geng.
0: Oh.
2: Yeah, when he was also on exile.
1: That's amazing.
2: And I think I've actually saw a lot of videos these days on Douyin that people use AI technology regenerated, Su Shi's life journey as he was demoted to different places in China. And people are making comparisons, for other officials. Normally, if you're, demoted and exiled into a very distant small county, you'll be very depressed.
0: Yeah.
2: You'll be very sad. But for Su Shi, he would be turning to food.
0: Now, what can I eat here?
2: Yeah, so he enjoyed pork in Hubei. He enjoyed, I think, lychee in Guangdong.
0: Yep.
2: And when he was demoted to Hainan, he enjoyed oysters there. And also, he also wrote poems about how delicious these food are.
1: It sounds like he wasn't overly concerned about his resume.
2: He was. Yeah, I think he was.
0: He just didn't willing to change anything to give in to who he really is, despite the fact that he cares about his resume and his career, and also his long-lasting hobby for being straightforward with his idea.
1: So one of the poems you've chosen that is most widely heard, and the poem that you chose, this is a poem from Su Shi that has been covered musically today.
0: Yeah, and a lot of people know this poem, the Shui Diao Ge Tou, or Prelude to Water Melody, because of a famous pop song adapted based on it, and it's sang by famous Chinese pop singer Wang Fei.
2: Mm-hmm.
0: And I don't remember the name of that song, but it sings exactly the same lyrics as in the poem. So Su Shi composed this poem at the age of 39 when it's already kind of almost 2 decades after his first rise to fame. And by then, he was already widely recognized, and which makes the poem not only a work of his rising talent, but also of a master at the height of his influence. And I really want to share this poem with you so that, we can get a taste of what Su Shi's writing is about. And also the English that I'm about to present is translated by famous Chinese translator Xu Yuanchong. Let's hear.
3: Ren you bei huan li he, 月有阴晴圆缺。
4: Men have sorrow and joy. They part or meet again. The moon is bright or dim, and she may wax or wane. There has been nothing perfect since the olden days. So let us wish that men may live long as he can. Through miles apart, we'll share the beauty she displays.
3: 共婵娟。
1: This right here today is one of the reasons I wanted to move to China.
0: Oh.
1: I mean, it's so cool, nice. Right?
0: And special thanks to Shen Ting, the host of More to Read, who contributed his voice.
1: Yes. Yeah. I just want to go over this quickly. Men have sorrow and joy. They part or meet again. The moon is bright or dim. She may wax or wane. There has been nothing perfect since the olden days. Okay, so there it's kind of like life has its ups and downs.
0: Mm-hmm.
1: The moon will be bright sometimes. It won't be bright. Sometimes friends will leave each other and then they'll meet again. And life is never perfect. So for all of us, may we live as long as we can. Even though we might be miles apart, we'll share the beauty she displays, meaning doesn't matter where we are, we can still enjoy our lives.
0: Or still enjoy the same lunar light that we look up at. So you can probably guess this poem is especially popular when it's Mid-Autumn Festival, when the moon is the shinest.
1: Yes.
0: Also kind of the background story of it. So back then when he composed it, Su Shi has been separated from his younger brother, Su Zhe. The two were very close. And they were separated because they were local officials of two different places, and they kind of could not meet each other at the very time of Mid-Autumn Festival when it's time for family reunion.
1: Mm.
0: So this poem just reflects his wish for family reunion and his longing for family.
1: Roughly what year? He was 39 when he wrote this. Roughly what year was that?
0: The year 1050-something?
2: 60, 70.
1: So something written in the year 1060 still resonates very strongly with us today.
2: Right. Yeah. And also, I think, even though I think Su Shi here was written about, he's thinking about his brother. I think currently a lot of people, when they are thinking about even their spouses, the other part, their partners, their friends, their family. So you can expand to anyone that you love and you want to devote this poem to them.
1: Yeah, which is why it's so popular still with musicians who want to sing it out loud.
0: Indeed.
1: All right, so who's the other, you chose Bai Zhuyi as the other poet you wanted to talk about today?
0: Exactly. Bai Zhuyi is one of China's most popular poets. He's from the Tang Dynasty, and one of his most famous works I'd like to kind of present to everybody today is called Pipa Xing, the Song of a Pipa Player. So, you know, pipa, or the Chinese lute, is kind of like a guitar-shaped traditional Chinese instrument. And this is a very long poem, but basically all Chinese people, especially young people, know it quite well because it's part of our Chinese textbook that you have to recite to attend Gaokao.
1: Oh, this is the one. Oh my gosh. This is Shakespeare's To Be or Not To Be. That is the question.
0: Oh, really?
1: Yeah. Well, we have to memorize, well, as lit majors, we have to memorize. I think I memorized almost that whole thing. So this is one that everybody... So can you still remember the whole thing, I wonder?
0: Just the most popular part this poem that that I'm about to present to you, Pipa Xing, it was composed in a quite unique background story, because when Bai Zhuyi was taking his journey along the Yangtze River, actually, that's over 1,000 years ago, he encountered a former courtesan who had once been a very famous pipa player previously, and they met on the river on boats, and she was there to present her pipa skill, but because of the very vibrant, sad, and emotional presentation and performance that she delivered, everybody was curious, like, what kind of brought you to this state of art demonstration that you have? And she told her story of how she has been having a hard life, which resonated with the poet himself, Bai Zhuyi.

0: and everybody else on the boat. They ended up crying together after the pipa song. So yeah, I just feel like even today I'm kind of astonished by how vivid it is that the music is presented in today's in this very piece, the first one third of the poem.
1: So this one's a little bit longer than our last clip. So, but you're going to share, and this isn't even the whole thing; it's just a third of it.
0: About a third of it, yes.
1: Okay,
0: let's listen to it. Yeah. Repeatedly we called for the fair player till she came, her face half hidden behind the pipa still. She turned the pegs and tested twice or thrice each string. Before a tune was played, we heard her feelings sing. Each string she plucked, each note she struck with pathos strong, all seemed to say she'd missed her dreams all her life long. Head bent, she played with unpremeditated art, on and on to pour out her overflowing heart. She lightly plucked, slowly stroked, and twanged loud the song of green waste after that of rainbow cloud. The thick strings loudly thrummed like the pattering rain. The fine strings softly tinkled in a murmuring strain. When mingling loud and soft notes were together played, you heard large and small pearls cascade on plate of jade. Now you heard orioles warble in flowery land, then a sobbing stream run along a beach of sand. But the stream seemed so cold as to tighten the string. From tightened strings, no more sound could be heard to sing. Still, we heard hidden grief and vague regret concealed. The music expressed far less than silence revealed. Suddenly, we heard water burst a silver jar, and the clash of spears and sabers coming from afar. She made a central sweep when the music was ending. The four strings made one sound as of silk one is rending. Silence reigned left and right of the boat, east and west. We saw but autumn white in the river's breast.
1: Even that English translation was very poetic.
0: Well, there are many versions, and I chose this one because of just that. It's,
1: right?
0: It's the most beautiful version that I
1: Absolutely.
0: Think.
1: Absolutely. And yeah. This is the story. It's kind of observational in the moment about this lovely lute player and the songs that were being sung.
0: Mm-hmm. Yeah. Yeah. And kind of we can probably hear now that what makes Bai Zhiyi's poetry stand out is how approachable it feels. He paints a picture
1: yes.
0: right in front of your eyes mm-hmm. with words.
1: You could almost see that scene, or you almost felt listening.
0: Hear that music.
1: Yeah, yeah, yeah. Like you were there almost somehow.
0: Yeah, and beneath that, accessibility was a very deep purpose too. Many of Bai Zhiyi's poems reflect the realities of ordinary people's lives and offered sharp observations on the social and political issues of his time. So when we think about Tang Dynasty, we think about all the flourishing and the fast developing of the of China. But yeah, beneath that, there's a lot of sad stories or individual experiences that's yeah worth hearing too.
1: Why are you, what Feifei, what do you think? Why are people still so fascinated by these poets? Why are we seeing now on music apps that these names are still very popular today, and so are the poems?
2: Well, I think the poems sort of speak for themselves. They're just so beautifully written, but also they're written for something that's transcending through time, through
0: right.
2: world, through language, through cultures. It's about, you know, some of the emotions situations that you would feel today, even on your daily basis. Maybe mm-hmm. you are lost here. Maybe you are feeling defeated. Maybe you are sad. Maybe you feel accomplished. You can always find your piece of poem sort of together, communicating with either Bai Juyi or Li Bai or Su Shi.

0: because they are writing exactly the same feeling as you.
1: Yeah, previously we talked about this in the Qingming Festival, the tomb sweeping day, when young people go to offer ibuprofen to Cao Cao in front of his tomb, even though he's passed away thousands of years. And it's the same. Young people nowadays, they still want to pay tribute to the classics that people still love and feel for today. So it's the exact same spirit.
2: Yeah, and I think that's the cool thing. And it's almost comforting in a way, that young people, old people, doesn't matter. You get to see, oh, people in the year 1050 were feeling and thinking the same things that I'm feeling today. They had the same emotional hardships that mm-hmm. I have mm-hmm. today. And I feel like that just connects generations somehow.
0: Yeah, and even with maybe the technology is different, maybe the society is different, but we are humans are still humans.
1: Yeah,
0: right. The emotions, the life path, the life journeys that we encounter are still very similar.
2: Very lovely. I enjoyed that, Yushan. Thank you very much. And that will do it for today's roundtable. Thank you very much for being a part of our program today. For Yushan and Feifei, I'm Steve. Enjoy your time and please do come back again.
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1: Now the news. I'm Shane Bigham. U.S. President Donald Trump and Iranian President Masoud Pezeshkian have digitally signed the Memorandum of Understanding on Ending the War. Pakistan, a key mediator, says Iran will immediately reopen the Strait of Hormuz, while the U.S. will lift its naval blockade as a first step of the agreement's implementation. President Trump, who attended the G7 summit in France, said the MOU is not the end, warning that the U.S. will resume attacks on Iran if Tehran fails to meet its commitments. Sarah Coates reports.
2: Donald Trump has wrapped up his three-day trip to the G7 summit here in France. Now, Trump called the agreement a breakthrough, saying it had helped calm oil markets and reduce the risk of a wider regional crisis. U.S. officials saying the wording is deliberately broad, designed to open the door to further talks rather than settle every difficult issue now. Now, those talks are expected to cover Iran's nuclear program, sanctions relief, regional security, and the reopening of the Strait of Hormuz. But there's pressure on the energy side, with a temporary U.S. Treasury waiver allowing purchases of Russian oil and petroleum products already loaded at sea as of April 17th. Well, that's due to expire unless Washington extends it again. Now, G7 leaders have backed the U.S.-Iran deal, saying they're ready to help implement it.
1: Despite an MOU between the United States and Iran, Israeli military operations in Lebanon show no sign of easing. Lebanon's national news agency reports that Israeli strikes on the Nabatea region have killed several people. Hezbollah leader Sheikh Naim Qassem has rejected calls for disarmament, saying any negotiations with Israel should focus on mutual security and restoring Lebanon's sovereignty. Meanwhile, Iran's armed forces have warned that Israel will face a strong response if it continues military operations in Lebanon. The conflict has resulted in tens of thousands of civilian casualties across Lebanon. China's railway transport rush for the Dragon Boat Festival begins on Thursday. The National Railway Network is expecting 83 million trips during the five-day period. China's marking the festival with a three-day holiday beginning Friday. Communities across the country are celebrating with traditional activities such as Dragon Boat races and making zongzi, or glutinous rice dumplings. Thursday marks 6 months since the launch of island-wide customs operations at Hainan Free Trade Port. More than 172,000 new business entities have registered during the period, up over 61%. Imports under the port's zero-tariff policy reached 2.6 billion yuan, or nearly $390 million, more than doubling from a year earlier. Meanwhile, duty-free shopping remains strong, with offshore duty-free sales totaling 20.3 billion yuan, an increase of 20.5%. China is launching a campaign to boost new energy vehicle sales in rural areas. The Ministry of Industry and Information Technology says the initiative will promote reliable and popular EV models tailored to rural consumers while expanding vehicle trade and services. The campaign will also encourage charging, battery swapping, maintenance, insurance, and financing providers to improve support services for rural EV users. The United Nations says a record number of children suffered grave violations in armed conflicts in 2025, marking the highest level since monitoring began 30 years ago. It verified more than 38,500 serious violations affecting over 24,000 children, and many were subjected to multiple abuses. Killing and maiming remain the most common violations. The report also documented thousands of cases involving denial of humanitarian aid, child recruitment, and sexual violence. For the first time, government forces were identified as the leading perpetrators of grave violations against children. The report notes that the figure reflects only UN-verified cases and likely underestimate the true scale of abuse. In World Cup action, the Democratic Republic of the Congo held Portugal to a 1-1 draw in the Group K opener. Cristiano Ronaldo played the full 90 minutes. Also in Group K, Colombia beat Uzbekistan 3-1 in their opener. In Group L, England defeated Croatia 4-2. In the group's other fixture, Ghana downed Panama 1-0. More than 1,700 exhibitors are showcasing 220,000 book titles at the Beijing International Book Fair. The United Arab Emirates serves as this year's guest country of honor. 30 major international publishing houses, including Springer Nature and Penguin Random House, are exhibiting their publications. And companies such as Tencent, Douyin, and NetEase have brought literature, games, and animation works to the online publishing section. And that's the news. I'm Shane Bigham.
3: Wow. What do journalists who travel to China's Tibetan regions actually find?
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3: Hey everyone, I'm Jason Smith, originally from sunny California, now living in beautiful Beijing. Today's guest is Arnold August, a journalist and author. His books include Democracy in Cuba and the 1997 to 98 elections, Cuba and its neighbors, Democracy in Motion, and far more. He has written for Friends of Socialist China, The Global Times, CGTN, Black Agenda Report, The Canada Files, Counterpunch, and more. He recently contributed a chapter to a new book, China Changes Everything. Welcome to The Bridge.
5: Thanks for having me.
3: In 2023, you joined a delegation of scholars and journalists for a seven-day visit to Xizang, also known as Tibet. What motivated you to participate in that trip, and what were your expectations going in?
5: Well, I first went to China in 2006 with my wife on a month-long. We visited most of China, but we did not visit the western part, Tibetan region of China. So when I got the invitation to go in the fall of 2023, of course, I accepted right away. The other reason I accepted was just before I got that invitation, there was a lot of noise coming out of the U.S. State Department, and with the usual narrative against, you know, regarding the genocide, so-called genocide and violation of human rights. So I had to go for that as well. I've been dealing with various narratives regarding Cuba and other countries in the South. And I have to admit, when I arrived in Tibet, the difference between facts and fiction was so crying, it was more evident than any other country that I dealt with, whether it's Cuba and Latin America or whatever. It was really astounding, the difference between what we are told as a narrative and what is really the real situation there. And of course, one of the things that came to mind, I will never forget, in preparation for that visit, I viewed a video that included scenes from the situation during, before 1951, before 1959, before the liberation of Tibet. And the situation there was terrible. For example, you have people, serfs, living in cow sheds, grandmother, mother, grandchildren. We're talking about four generations of people living in a cow shed. And, you know, there were also in that video very gruesome, but we had to see it, scenes of the torture that was carried out by the ruling elite, which could be only 5% of the population, against the Tibetan people, torture in their prisons. You know, I've never seen that before, anything as barbaric as that. And thirdly, I would say that in that video, the person who did that video included a section dealing with what is the situation after the liberation of Tibet. And he actually interviewed one of the people who was at the time a child living in a cow shed for several generations in a brand new room, a brand new house in the traditional Tibetan style in Lhasa. So this was really, you know, gave me an idea of what was going to take place there when I arrived there. But arriving there, of course, the difference between facts and fiction was enormous.
3: Yeah. So when you arrived there, could you tell us a little bit about your trip and what did you see and how did your opinions about that region transform?
5: Well, the first thing that we know regarding religion, you know, the first thing when one arrives in Lhasa, supposedly we have the suppression of religion there, of their religion and the expression of their religion. But, you know, so many people in the streets were dressed in their traditional religious garb, carrying out religious ceremonies right there in the street for everyone to see. There was no suppression at all regarding their religion or, of course, their language. And I think that one of the most important things that we learned there is that speaking with the people there and our guests in Tibet was the important development of lifting millions of Tibetans out of extreme poverty. You wrote about that regarding China in general, and I think you also dealt with that region as well. Like, how did it take place? We found out in speaking to our guest there, our host there, sorry, that there was between 2012 and 2020, there was about dozens and dozens of committees were established by Tibetans and experts also from the central government, and they made 190,000 visits to different regions of Tibet to find out what the problems are, what had to be done to solve the problem of poverty, and they actually succeeded in Tibet, of all places, one of the most backward regions of the world, succeeded in bringing the majority of all of the people out of extreme poverty. And of course, one of the results was the income increased drastically. Life expectancy, of course, increased drastically because of the health system. For the first time, everyone had access to education in their own language, by the way.
6: Yeah, the language issue is the one that surprised me. As someone who's been living in China for 13 years, I'm used to the United States saying, oh, Christianity is outlawed, and then looking down the street and there's an active Christian church, or, oh, Buddhism is illegal in China, and then, you know, going to Buddhist temples all over China. So I was used to that. I expected them to probably have access to practicing their faith. But what really surprised me is I went to schools in Xizang, and all of the kids were learning Tibetan in addition to Mandarin. And so I was very, you know, pleasantly surprised that, you know, every lie in the West about the region is inaccurate. And that's good to see, because people like you and me, people like, you know, who are watching this program, people in the world, they want to know that other people have the ability to preserve their culture, which is not the case in my home country, the United States. You know, there are very few Native Americans speak Navajo or whatever their indigenous language was. Then those are not taught in public schools in the United States. However, in China, in Xizang or Xinjiang or Inner Mongolia, their native languages are taught side by side. And so it's really kind of delightful to have other people like yourself who've been there, you know, confirming what I have been saying. You know, your writings describe viewing historical film footage, you know. Could you tell me a little bit about how that juxtaposes with your visit? You know, like when you visited the Tibetan people and you're reflecting on those images, what do you think of how the air region has transformed?
5: Well, I think one of the main disinformation narratives, I'm sure you heard as well, is, oh, in China, according to the State Department and to a certain extent, even the Canadian government, in an indirect way, mirrors that.

0: view. And there are boarding schools in Tibet, and this is an instrument for the central government in Beijing to carry out genocide, cultural genocide against the Tibetan people, against their language, against their religion, all that. So we were very happy to visit a boarding school. I think what you said is really important, is that even in areas in Tibet where the majority are Han, they still have to learn Tibetan language, as well as Tibetans, of course, being learning their own language. So, you know, once again, there's another, very important distinction between fact and reality. So we visited this boarding school. It was not in Tibet as such. It was in the neighboring Qinghai province, which has a very important Tibetan minority. So lo and behold, right in front of us, we see that whole narrative against China, boarding school and all that, completely fall apart. What we saw there were students there, a majority Tibetan origin in that region. They learn, in addition to physics, mathematics, all of the normal classes or courses that people take anywhere in the world, they also learn Tibetan as well as Han. So this was really an eye-opener. They had a great cafeteria, great food. Like, I think that any family, working class family, would love their kids, whether in Canada, United States, or New Zealand, or Australia, well, in Europe, they would love their kids to be able to go to such a school with such a high quality level of nutrition. And I think that that boarding school was an eye-opener for me. I was expecting something different, but it was really a fantastic thing for us to see and to write about it once we got back.
1: You know, I went to a university in Ningxia, Xizang, which was called the University of Forestry and Animal Husbandry, I think. And I saw that. Yeah, I love sharing the story because it's exactly the opposite of the Western narrative. Like you said about Qinghai, I went to different classrooms, and some classes were being taught in, you know, poetry and, you know, philosophy, you know, of the Tibetan culture in rich, complex Tibetan language with like cursive on the board. And clearly they'd been learning their whole lives. Like, we would be studying like English language literature in university. And the class next to it, kids were just learning, and they were Han students mostly. They were minorities other than Tibetan, and they are learning like introduction to how to speak Tibetan. And so everyone at the university, regardless of where you're from, regardless of your ethnicity, is learning the Tibetan language. So people from other provinces of China are required to learn Tibetan. So instead of erasure, we see actually the expanding and, you know, growth of their culture in the national discourse. It's just amazing.
0: Contributing chapter to that new book on China, the part that attracted the most attention, the most praise, was when I compared, as you hinted at, on the one hand, the situation of Tibetan people, their language, their culture, etc., comparing that to North America. For example, in the United States, amongst the native people, only 5% of the native people in the United States can speak their own language. Compare that to almost 100% of the Tibetans who can speak and write their own language. In Canada, it's a bit better, supposedly 13%. But this goes, I think when the West talks about genocide, they're really projecting what they carried out in the colonial states, whether it's United States or Canada, against the native people. They're projecting that on the Chinese government and trying to blame the Chinese government for political reasons for something that did not take place, but in China, but it did take place in the United States and Canada, also in Australia and many other settler colonies.
1: Yeah, I wanted to actually address that because I know for certain that in the United States of America, we had schools that deliberately tried to re-educate Native Americans to be Christian, to speak English, to behave like Westerners, to use Western culture and habits, and tried to basically, not tried, succeeded in basically erasing these cultures. I know that boarding schools specifically are a sore point for Canadians, and this is part of the discourse that takes place about what Canada has historically done to the Indigenous populations. Could you talk a little bit about what happened in Canada?
0: Well, I'm glad that you raised the issue of residential schools. And in my chapter, I reproduce

0: some of a conversation I had with a well-known Indigenous leader, Ellen Gabriel from Canada. And she told me that YouTube interview I did with her. Well, we were brought up to hate hate ourselves, to be ashamed of ourselves. Yeah, you know, being told that, you know, we are dirty, we cannot learn in school and all that. And her mother was very courageous, and she encouraged her daughter to go to school to learn, and she did do so. But I think that this is the reality of the residential schools. Not only was it discriminatory, but the residential schools we found out in the last few years actually assassinated or killed many of the young people. There has been discovered what they called unmarked graves in various parts of Canada of young kids who were, you know, killed by the priests and the Catholic Church, which carried out this genocide, real genocide, on behalf of the settler colony against the Indigenous people. So this is something that I think that we in the West have to do, not only to expose the reality in Tibet and China, but also compare this to what happened, what really happened in the white settler colonies, whether it's the United States and Canada. Oh, yeah.
1: You're listening to The Bridge.
2: You know, on this point, I visited some boarding schools last year because I've been to Xizang twice now, and I went to an elementary school. I think it was K through 8. I'm not sure. I think they have a different system in different places. A lot of these kids, they come from down from mountains, and, you know, they live in villages where there's only like 50 people. So it's very difficult to have a high quality educational system. And I also asked about volunteerism. Are the kids forced to go? And they said no. The government comes by, they encourage their kids to go to school, and the kids usually volunteer. The families are like excited about the opportunity to be able to go to such a school and learn. But when I went, and I went to a few of these actually, when I went to these schools, I'm just thinking of one in particular, the kids were dressed in their traditional clothes. And there were kids from other, there was a Xinjiang, a Uyghur child there. And that Uyghur child was dressed in Uyghur clothing. They were not dressed like Tibetan. They were not dressed Han. They were not wearing jeans and a t-shirt, but they were actually wearing their own ethnic group's clothes in a school largely made up of Tibetan kids. But, you know, no one was oppressed. Actually, the opposite. We got to see the kids playing, and they were singing and dancing, you know, traditional Tibetan songs. So like there was no cultural erasure. Their language is being taught. They're being taught Mandarin, yes, but that's the national language. That's going to facilitate them going to college, them getting jobs nationally. This is it'd be like a Navajo child in the United States learning Navajo and English. That makes sense. But, you know, obviously only teaching them English would be erasure of their culture. In Tibet, kids are learning to read and write and speak in Tibetan.
0: Yes, I think we have to check, like, why do boarding schools exist in any country in the world, whether in any system, whether it's capitalist or in China? And that is an outlying areas where it's difficult for kids to go to school, you have boarding schools to facilitate the kids going to school and learning. When we visit that boarding school, I specifically asked our host there and the kids as well, do they have to stay there? Or can they go home? No. They have the choice, depending how far the boarding school is from their home. They can go home every evening if they like. They can go home for the weekend. And they told us most of them like to stay in the evening, and some even like to stay in the weekends on a voluntary basis. Why? This way they can exchange with their teachers and learn more. So it's, you know, once again, it's the opposite of what we are told.
2: You know, I went to a village that was constructed by the government for extremely impoverished people. And I went to visit some of their homes and talked to some of the people who lived there. They were relocated from other really distant villages that didn't have access to roads that led to cities and stuff. And I asked the point among this large group of people, hey, did they have the option of not coming? Could they have stayed in their original domiciles? And they were confused by this. What do you mean? what do you mean? Did they have the option of staying? Why would they want to stay? There's no water there. And they were really confused by this. I kept pushing the point because it was really important for Westerners because of the discourse that's produced in Washington, D.C. to ask this question. And after like a minute of them trying to understand why this was an important question, they were like, of course they had the option of staying, but why would no one stay there? Like, they're living in squalor. And now they have a home with two stories and three bedrooms and running water. Like, yeah, they could have stayed, but, you know, this was a fantastic opportunity. And obviously everyone jumped at that opportunity to have a modern home with their own estate and garden and all this stuff. It's ridiculous the kind of things that come out of Washington, D.C.
1: Yeah, I mean, that narrative, I'm always astounded to hear that from the West, trying to convince the people of the world that the Tibetans should go back to the pre-1951, 1959 situation. Hello? Like, why would a Tibetan want to go back from where they are now, part of a modern socialist state with infrastructure, health, education, and complete freedom of religion and language? Why would they want to go back to living in a shed, cow shed? I mean, hello, I mean, how can anyone actually go for that narrative? But the state is so powerful, whether it's, you know, in the West, and pushing their narrative that some people actually can believe it. It's not really our fault, but it's up to people such as yourself, your excellent reporting on the Tibetan region, to undo that narrative that China is carrying out genocide against the people of Tibet. It's the opposite. You know, if there's any, like, one of the things that I noticed in China, as I mentioned in my article, coming from Quebec, we're very sensitive about the issue of language and culture. You know, we're pretty much fed up. Don't take it badly, but in Canada and Quebec, you know, anytime Lady Gaga comes to town, the whole town is supposed to be talking about it or whatever. But in China, we saw how the Chinese government, in collaboration with the local Tibetan authorities, spent millions and millions of yuan in developing the culture. We visited one cultural entity in Lhasa, which is beautiful. People go there, not only students, but retired folks. They go there in order to practice their traditional instruments, to sing their traditional songs in their own language. So this is, you know, China is actually doing the opposite. Now, you know, we also visit what was really impacted me a lot with regards to the Firu manuscripts that were discovered and put into a special museum about a few years ago. Now, what is interesting, in these Firu manuscripts, you have a detailed account about the history of Tibet, its society, its political system, its economic development, etc. So you have that being placed in the hands of the Tibetan people to know about their past. Now, if China was interested in, you know, erasure, as you say, and eliminating Tibetan people, the first thing they have to do is to eliminate the seeds of where the people came from, their history. But the opposite has taken place, as you and others who I visited have noticed.
2: Now, I want to talk about the socialist angle of this, because you've written for Friends of Socialists China. Uh-huh. And your chapter is entitled Xizang's Leap from Serfdom to Socialism with Chinese Characteristics. So in, you know, practical, normal, everyday terms, what is socialism with Chinese characteristics, and what does it look like in Xizang?
1: Yeah, I'm glad that you asked that question, because in Tibet, you know, I've been interested in the whole in socialism for many, many decades. And part of this interest in socialism, one has to deal with, on the one hand, the collective, and the other hand, individual initiative. This is very important. So in Tibet, you know, we visited this startup enterprise type of entity. And it was really interesting. In Lhasa, just on the outskirts of Lhasa, anyone can become part of this entity. All they have to do is bring their computer, their know-how, their interests, and they can participate in this activity. And one of the things that they invented, you know, that drew my attention, that one of the startup companies there invented a drone for the well-being of the people in the productive sector and agricultural sector in the high mountains. And the drones are used there in those areas high altitude areas, specially designed to fly in high altitude area in order to help with agriculture, seeding, etc. And also, you know, GPS, sort of mapping the area so people are aware of their own situation there. Now, I think that, you know, like in this area, in this place that we visited, the startup place outside of Lhasa, one thing that caught my attention, people can go there, they have access, they can develop their own initiative. At the same time, and I found personally, I was not put off by this at all. I was happy. At the same time, in order to be in this institute, you have to, all applicants have to agree to the socialist orientation of China, the Communist Party of China's overall movement to develop its modern Chinese state, etc. You know, you don't have to be, you didn't have to be a member of the Chinese Communist Party, Communist Party of China, excuse me, but you could not have been expelled from the Communist Party of China. Well, some people in the West, oh, that's terrible. This is state control. Come on. This is China finding a way to solve this, you know, long tradition, long contradiction, supposedly, between the individual and the collective. How these individual students, young people in Tibet, can develop their own entrepreneurship, their own initiative, and of course, with that, increase their income for them and their family. At the same time, doing this in the context of the goals in China, People's Republic of China, of modernity, developing a modern state and socialism. So this was, you know, I've always been interested in dealing with this issue, but who would have thought in Tibet I would find an excellent example of socialism with Chinese characteristics? It really came out very clear for me. I would love to go back there, see it once again, how that drone and other inventions are taking place. It was a good example. That's why I used it.
2: I wanted to ask you about regular, you know, when I was traveling around in the various cities, one thing I noticed is looking at business signs or elevator signs, and they would always be written in, you know, Chinese or Pinyin and sometimes English, but always with the Tibetan script underneath or above. Menus, elevator warning signs, a lot of products have both of the languages on the product. Even I saw when we were in Bakhor Street, which I think you went to.
1: Yeah,
2: there's a Pizza Hut there, yeah. And the name of Pizza Hut is also written in the Tibetan language on the sign. Like, what kind of experiences like that did you have? Just like moving around normally through society that were surprising.
1: Yeah, I think that really impacted me a lot. As you described it, everything is in the local language of Tibetan, et cetera, in addition to Han. And, you know, coming from Canada, of course, we also have the same thing in Quebec. Everything is English and French, but it's very superficial, you know, because while you have everything in English and French, you know, as I described in my book and in that chapter in that book, that the entire cultural domination of the United States is there, you know, either, you know, in terms of we in Quebec, we have a long tradition of poetry, history, most recently filming, etc., many, many decades ago. However, the entire cultural control is coming from the United States. Don't take it personally, you know, I love the United States, but the American control over our culture is terrifying. Firstly, people get it directly because we all have access to CNN, for example. You can't avoid it. But even indirectly, the Canadian state TV just mirrors the U.S. preoccupation with their culture, their singers, their artists, their films, etc. Whereas we in Quebec, we have a long tradition of film, poetry, etc., but it's virtually nowhere to be seen. So, the issue of signs, we have bilingual signs in Quebec or whatever, but, you know, without the profound defense of the people, in this case, the Tibetan people's culture and language, is pretty superficial in my view. But it is not the case in Tibet. It's very profound.
2: You know, I remember seeing that when I went to British Columbia, that some of the signs were actually had English and Chinese. And I was like, wow, this is unique to me because in California, where I'm from, there's only English. There's no native languages. There's no French. There's no Chinese. There's no Spanish. It's just English. So I, you know, coming to China, going to Inner Mongolia and seeing, wow, all the signs are in, you know, Mongolian and Chinese. Or I go to Xinjiang, I see all the signs are in Uyghur and Chinese. Or I go to Xizang and I see, oh, all the signs are in Tibetan and Chinese, Hanza. But, you know, in the United States, that just does not exist at all. You wrote an article in the Global Times, which highlights how Xizang balances

0: 6,000 kilometers. And at times we were at an altitude of around 5,000 feet, which is half the altitude of Mount Everest. Now, going through that train trip, it reminded me to my 2006 trip to China when I visited Xi'an. And coming from Quebec, once again, sorry, it may be a bit chauvinist, but driving in Quebec is a problem, you know, when there's, you know, you don't have that in California, but you have snowstorms and all. It's really hard to navigate. So what I saw in Xi'an in 2006, that dynasty there, which was based, the first dynasty that unified all of China, amongst other things, a unified currency, unified language, but they also unified transportation system. So while I was riding on that, you know, train for 22 hours, I thought back to my 2006 trip and the genius of the Chinese tradition and culture. And what they did there, in addition to currency, is that they made it obligatory that all of the horse-drawn carriages had the same axle width. Why? So when driving through muddy roads, etc., they would not be endangered by sliding from one to the other. So this completely changed the transportation system, the infrastructure. Why? In order to further develop the Chinese state at that time, which is the beginning of the state that we see it today, so people could better send goods and services to all parts of China. And here we are, you know, 2,000 years later. In my mind, maybe it's exaggerated, we have the same Chinese genius for, working out the almost impossible task of healing a huge train from a neighboring province to Lhasa. So this is, you know, my view, part of the Chinese tradition, the culture, how they combine the history with the modernity, as we learned from the, you know, comparing the two dynasties 2,000 years ago and today.
1: You know, I was traveling in 2025 in the same region, and I was up in the mountains. We were going to a school, and we were traveling for 3 hours along the side of this kind of small road next to a river. So the only thing to look at was either the hills above us or the river below. And on the trip, we passed three hydropower dams. Basically, every time we got to a new place where it was possible to have a dam, China had built this gigantic, fully outfitted hydropower dam to provide, you know, natural energy from the flow of the river to all of the local native inhabitants. And I was just like, wow, you know, the amount of infrastructure here, like, is so otherworldly, because, you know, China has more hydropower than any other country in the world, including the United States, my home country. But, you know, reflecting on your comment about the history of China, one of the near mythical things that ancient Chinese people did that Chinese people like to dwell on is the control of the Yellow River, where they put dams and rerouted it in some ways to make it convenient for people, to prevent flooding and to help agriculture. China has a very long history of mega projects that date back 2 millennia ago. And today we're seeing the same kinds of things, you know, developing in modern China as well.
0: Yeah, I think in 2006, my first trip, I visited the Three Gorges Dam as well. And it's really an amazing engineering feat, you know, as that train going from, you know, several thousand kilometers from one province to the other. But, you know, this is part of the tradition that the Chinese have of mega projects. It was carried out differently, of course, 2,000 years ago, the way it's carried out now. But this is part of the Chinese history, Chinese culture. That's why the United States, in my view, cannot defeat China, because Chinese see things from the perspective of thousands of years ahead of time. And this is an important thing for the Chinese people, to preserve that tradition of always, you know, looking forward and taking into account their history and their tradition while carrying out that very historic move of developing China toward modernity. Oh, yeah.
2: You're listening to The Bridge.
1: You know, you also wrote that I want to use this. You said that it's the preservation of

0: culture there is proactive, well-funded, and systematic. So what surprised you most about, you know, the way that China goes about preserving, you know, native cultures?
1: Well, one of the places that we visit, I think I mentioned, I'll just repeat it rapidly. We visit this cultural center in which, you know, young people, older people, retired folks, they had the leisure to go there to practice their instrument, to sing their songs, wear their traditional garb, etc. So, you know, how did this take place? The central government, in collaboration with the local authorities, invested so much money in that cultural center, as well as other similar centers throughout the whole region. So people are able to develop their culture and be proud of it. You know, one of the, you know, the main narrative that is used against the People's Republic of China and places like Tibet is to denigrate the Tibetan people, so that they do not look upon themselves as important modern actors in society. But in China, the opposite is taking place. You know, they have been educated, they are being educated, and they're proud of being both Tibetan as well as the Chinese socialist project, Chinese great leap into modernity. So this, you know, why would anyone want to go back to, you know, feudalism and serfdom that existed before the liberation of Tibet, I'm sorry.
0: You know, you mentioned modernity and actors in modernity, having agency. I was talking to, and I feel, you know, this is my own misperception because I'm so warped by Western ideas about what we should look at for. I was talking to a Tibetan man, and he had actually represented Xizang and the Tibetan culture at the United Nations in Geneva. And I was asking him about ancient Tibetan culture and how is it being preserved, and music, and how is it being preserved. And he turned to me and he said, you know, we Tibetans have modern artists and we have modern music too. Like, you should be also exploring modern Tibetan rap and modern Tibetan songs and modern Tibetan culture. Like, because we've recently created, you know, new cultural aspects of our people in the last 5 or 10 years, which may be borrowing from before, but are also contemporary. Then we're not just a people who live in our ancient past. And so I kind of, yeah, that's a really good point. Maybe when my next opportunity that I go there, I should be looking at youth culture and like modern contemporary artists, because I had overlooked that in my American conceptualization of trying to see how well their ancient history is preserved. I'm essentially trying to make them out as, you know, people trying to make out Americans as cowboys or something. Like, they have a whole other new modern version of how they present themselves. And this, like, are you guys okay? Do you still have your horse and buggy? Like, it doesn't always necessarily the right way to, you know, interact with these people.
1: Yeah. Just to build just a bit on what you said, when I was in Lhasa, I noticed on the one hand, you have, you know, Tibetan monks, people who are practicing their religion, speaking their own language, etc. At the same time, side by side, we have the kids on skateboards, you know, and I didn't hear any rap. I'm not familiar with Tibetan rap, but just the fact that kids are running around on skateboards and all that in modern garb, side by side with the Tibetans in their Buddhist garb. It just, you know, another example of what you're saying. Both things go hand in hand. I hope that in one of your trips, you could talk about the Tibetan modern adaptation of rap and songs, etc., you know, so that the young people there, while practicing their own religion, their own language, etc., can also participate in, you know, world culture, so to speak, regarding music, etc. So that would be great if you could report on that. I myself would be very interested in reading about or watching your video on that.
0: Yeah, I'd like to go to a modern mall, you know, just to like look around and see what kind of, like, you know, because there's a whole other angle to this than just ancient versions of their culture. You know, you've described the area as shrouded in mystery and misinformation. So after witnessing, you know, firsthand, what do you think is the biggest lie or misrepresentation about these people? And why does it matter?
1: I would say the most important lie regarding that region would be because it comes up regularly, is the issue of the so-called boarding schools. And that was a real eye-opener to visit, as you visited, you know, boarding schools, even in outlying areas. I would say that is the most important misconception, the most important narrative there regarding Tibet, and as well as religion and freedom of expression, etc. I mean, you know, freedom of expression. What kind of freedom of expression they had before 1959 when they were living in a cow shed for generation against after generation, unable to speak their own language, unable to read their own language, with zero human rights, etc. So why would anyone want to go back to that when they have tasted the benefits of modern socialist China? So I would say that the overall main narrative that we hear about, unfortunately, is regarding the boarding school, you know, the so-called cultural genocide against the Tibetan people. It's completely false. It's the opposite has taken place. We're seeing the flourishing of the Tibetan people, their language, their history, and a very important, their self-esteem. Like I go back to when I interviewed Ellen Gabriel as a leader of the of Canadian Indigenous people in Canada. They were taught to have no self-esteem at all, think themselves as dirty, incapable of doing anything, while in Tibet, the opposite is taking place. Self-esteem of themselves as Tibetans, as well as part of that great Chinese nation that is building something that the whole world can see is superior to what we have in the capitalist West.
0: I want to talk about Cuba. You know, you have done extensive lifelong investigations and research into Cuba. Could you tell us a little bit about Cuba's socialist model and how people misinterpret it in other parts of the world, especially in North America?
1: That's an important issue. I think it's very complicated. In order to help myself figure that out, I read a very interesting article about a year ago by Enfu Cheng, a well-known Chinese specialist. The article that he wrote for an international magazine is 500 years of socialism. That is from utopian socialism to the current socialism. You know, I'll send you that link. It's really interesting. And in it, he says how the Chinese experience went through ups and downs, zigs and zags, but along the same path towards socialism. And then he said that there are other countries who are having similar experience. And he gave the example of Venezuela and Cuba. Venezuela, of course, before the January 3rd attack against Maduro. I was there in Caracas just before that. They were succeeding there, you know, in developing their own type of socialism, as Chavez says, you know, socialism of the 21st century. You know, everything was plentiful. There was food and clothing, you know, and education. That's why the United States attacked Venezuela, not because it was a failed state, because it was succeeding, as this scholar pointed out, and developed their own form of socialism. The same thing is regarding Cuba. Now, Cuba, of course, is very different. One cannot compare Cuba and China. They're completely different. As you know, China's a powerful state, you know, and has that long history and all that. But there's one thing in common between China and Cuba, in my view, is that in 1949, you had an armed revolution led by Mao Zedong against the backward forces of United States and Japan, etc., and established revolutionary political power on October 1st, 1949. Cuba, led by Fidel Castro, against the U.S.-backed Batista regime on January 1st, 1959, organized as well an armed revolution to take control of Cuba. So that is what they have in common. They both have had armed revolutions, and they both countries, both systems, have the ability and the desire to maintain that political control and not give it one inch to the United States or the West with regards to their right to have their own system. That's what both countries have in common. And China, Cuba is going through a very difficult situation. Now, I know I was just there. I just came back a few days ago. It's very difficult. But, you know, if Trump, you know, I spoke to all of my colleagues there who are all members of the Communist Party of Cuba, revolution and all that. I asked, look, what's going to happen? Is the United States going to intervene against Cuba? They all said the same thing. Both options are on the table. United States may not intervene or United States may intervene militarily. But they all say the same thing. If they intervene militarily, we will defend ourselves. We will, you know, even if it means giving up our life, we will defend our sovereignty and the right to develop our own system. And when I was there, I heard President Miguel Díaz-Canel, he said on several occasions in the course of the three-day meetings we had with him, he said, look, we are a nation of peace. We don't want war. But if the United States attacks us, we will defend ourselves. And this is, I think, really important. And China, of course, is also an example of that. They did defend themselves in an entirely different situation. But in that context, I have to say, and you, in your book, which was written before the current energy crisis in Cuba, you wrote about how China is helping Cuba regarding the need to develop an alternative to fossil fuel using solar panels and other alternative methods. That was, you know, you wrote that before the energy crisis, but I just read that chapter again. It's very important to take into account now the role of China in helping Cuba to develop an alternative solar panel. I mean, you know, Cuba is part of associate member of BRICS. It's not just in words. You know, China is helping Cuba. Sometimes I'm on a webinar with, you know, progressive people and they say, oh, you know, Cuba, you know, where's China? Where's BRICS? Come on. China is helping Cuba more than any other country. There was an excellent article recently in Friends of Socialist China indicating the amount of investments that China is doing in Cuba to develop solar panels all over the country. And just 2 days ago, I read that Cienfuegos is a small town in the middle of the country. They are also developing solar panels there. And just a few hours ago, I read that China is helping Cuba in very remote areas in Trinidad, which is a very remote mountainous areas in Trinidad, to have individual homes have access to solar panels. So here you have two countries, two different systems, but China, I have to underline, if I may, the important role that China is playing in helping Cuba. And against the narrative from some people on the left, well, where's China? China's not helping Cuba. Come on. No, China is helping Cuba.
0: I want to talk about your book, Cuba's Electoral Process, Democracy in Motion. Relating to Cuba and its neighbors, what key lessons about socialism did your time in Cuba teach you about, you know, their democratic processes, and what is your analysis today?
1: Well, the situation of the Cuban political system is quite complicated, has developed over the time. But I would say that one of the features of the Cuban political system that one has to take into account now in 2026 and going forward, elections are important, etc. But I think now, as the United States is attempting to foster some kind of a color revolution in Cuba, or foster some kind of an incident in Cuba, there's chaos in Cuba, Donald Trump has to intervene to save Cuba from the chaos and all that. What is going to save Cuba are not elections as such. But I would say the most important thing is something I don't think we have that much in China, is the local defense committees in the neighborhoods in Cuba, which I dealt with in my book. But now, several years later, I would say this is the most important thing. For example, quite concretely, United States and its allies in Cuba tried to foster a color revolution incident on July 11, 2021. To be followed up by something bigger a few months later. But it was stopped. How? Not by elections. It was stopped by the neighborhood committees that existed in neighborhoods all over the country, saying, we do not want a color revolution, so that U.S. allies in those areas, they lived there, they saw for their own eyes that mass movement of people saying, we have problems, but we have to deal with it our own way. We do not want a U.S. led color revolution. So I think that this is something that people have to take into account, this feature of the Cuban political system in 2026.
0: Wow. That is a remarkable accounting. I've not heard of that in the media. I guess, you know, the U.S. is really keeping us in the dark about these kinds of things. I'm glad that you're covering these sorts of things. You wrote a book about Cuban-U.S. relations. What is the media war against Cuba? What misrepresentation? We were talking about misrepresentations of China's Xizang and the Tibetan people. How does the United States obfuscate and prevent us from understanding Cuba and what the Cuban people want?
1: I would say this may seem difficult to grasp for some people, but because people always are, we're always talking about Trump's aggressive attitude against Cuba, first mandate as well as now. But, you know, myself and speaking to my Cuban colleagues, who, as I mentioned, are all members of the Communist Party of Cuba, revolutionaries and all that, another factor that Cuba has to deal with, not as in China, is when the diplomatic relations were reestablished in 2014 between Cuba and the United States. After many decades, the embassies were reopened in the respective capitals of Havana and Washington after many decades. This is followed by the visit of Barack Obama to Cuba in March 2026. So how do I deal with that? I had, you know, a critical view of that, but what I did is I interviewed people, Cuban journalists, experts, on that whole issue, and I have a whole section there where I reproduce verbatim the interviews with them. And, you know, you're very familiar with China. China doesn't have that problem. When Obama visited Cuba in 2026, it was presented, unfortunately, as a very positive thing. Obama had the right in Havana to give his views on TV to the Cuban people. And basically what he said was, well, you know, we're done with the policy of aggression. We are now going for seduction. I mean, he didn't say we're going for seduction. What, you know, he said in a polite way, Cuba has to change. It has to become capitalist. It has to give up its socialist ideas and all that. And, you know, you have a feature in Cuba which you don't see in China. And I deal with this openly in my book in collaboration with my Cuban colleagues. Like, one thing that I noticed in Cuba over the last few years, there are people in Havana walking around with the American flag, you know, like shorts and t-shirts with the American flag. I don't think you see that in China at all. But in Cuba, yes, it exists in Cuba before the Obama's visit. And I have to say, unfortunately, this has an increase since the Obama visit. So Cuba is dealing with a very difficult situation. On the one hand, you have Trump with his policy of aggression. On the other hand, you have this underlying push by the, what I call the Obama followers, of trying to get Cuba by way of seduction. I mean, when Trump said, made his famous statement a few months ago, that we're going to take over Cuba, whether it's by force or in a friendly way, he wasn't completely wrong, because the path of force was used by Trump and other governments before that. But the friendly way was also used by Obama. And many of my Cuban friends tell me that the Obama attitude of seduction is actually more dangerous, but you don't see it coming. You know, and this is one thing that I've dealt with in my whole life as a writer and journalist, what I call my opposition to the third way, you know. In my view, these middle-of-the-roaders, this is my view, it's not unanimous amongst people on the left or progressive forces, but in my view, these middle-of-the-roaders, or centrists, as I call them, are actually more dangerous than the open imperialists, because they are using the narrative, but in a disguised form, in order to force Cuba to give up its sovereignty and give up its own socialist system. So this is a very complicated situation at Cuba. And hopefully, I know that they're going to keep on. You know, one thing that Cuba has in favor of it now is Trump has his hands full with Iran. You know, he really had a shellacking out of Iran. I don't think he's ready to carry out an aggressive activity towards Cuba. But if they do, watch out. Cubans are ready to defend themselves.
0: Wow. How do you think people should learn about socialism in practice? Whether it be through your books or your reporting on Xizang or your Cuba expertise, where do you want people to start? And what is one big takeaway from your life's work that you want to leave them with?
1: My main takeaway from my life's work, I mentioned that, is that in this sense, I'm different than many others. while I oppose, of course, U.S. imperialism, I also very much oppose to what I call the centrists or middle of the roaders. And I think this is very important as we go forward. And people could, you know, access my website. It's arnoldaugas.com. I have my books there also available for free in PDF version. And my life's work, I would say, is what bugs me a lot. Are people on the left who say, oh, I'm a socialist. Yeah, but they oppose socialism as it exists in China, or socialism as exists in Cuba, or socialism as exists in Venezuela. So what kind of a socialist are that? Real existing socialism, that is my pet peeve. And this is what I try to oppose. I've opposed all of my life, and I'll keep on opposing it right to the end of my life. These so-called socialists who do refuse. I mean, how can anyone call themselves a socialist and not admire or, you know, promote or take into account the Chinese example of socialism modernity? You have to be crazy not to see it. So this is my, you know, this is my lifelong pet peeve, and my lifelong goal in life is to make sure that those people who call themselves socialists but oppose existing socialism, whether it exists in China or Cuba, trying to do it as best as it can under difficult circumstances.
0: That's a really, really great point. Thank you so much for your time, Arnold Augas.
1: Thank you very much. It's a pleasure being with you. Hopefully we'll see each other in China one day.

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2: Shane Bigham, with you on this Thursday, June 18th, 2026. You're listening to the Beijing Hour, coming to you live from the Chinese capital. On today's program, General Secretary Xi Jinping of the Communist Party of China's Central Committee has called for preserving revolutionary traditions while striving for progress. The U.S. and Iranian presidents have digitally signed the MOU for ending the conflict between their countries. And for the second year in a row, the annual G7 meetings concluded without issuing an agreed-on closing message. In business, China accounted for more than three-quarters of the world's new wind power generation last year. In sports, another European football power held to a draw at the World Cup. In culture and entertainment, documentaries take center stage at the Shanghai International Film Festival. Now checking the day's top stories. General Secretary Xi Jinping of the Communist Party of China's Central Committee has called on party members to carry forward revolutionary traditions and strive for new accomplishments. The Chinese president made the call in a reply letter to Zheng Liansheng, a 102-year-old party member. Zheng devoted his life to communication technology. He began as a radio operator about 80 years ago and still follows the party and the country's development closely. He wrote a letter to General Secretary Xi, recalling his revolutionary work experience and expressing belief in always following the party. President Xi extended greetings to Zheng and all other elderly party members across the country. He also expressed his respect to Zheng for his contributions. And this year marks the 105th founding anniversary of the Communist Party of China. Two Zimbabwean officials have called for stronger party exchanges between their country and China. Zimbabwean Information Minister Jimmu Soda is one of them.
3: My view is that we just need to strengthen our collaboration, a party-to-party collaboration, as much as they are collaborations on government-to-government. Our parties must continue to interact from time to time, having similar exchanges like the one that we are having on government-to-government, so that our leaders in the party may also get this kind of experience that CPC had. So a lot has to be exchanged between our parties so that we also get to know what can be done by our party, ZANU-PF, to stay for long leading our country, Zimbabwe.
2: Farai Marapira is the Director for Information and Publicity for the Zimbabwe African National Union Patriotic Front. He says his country can learn a lot from China's experience.
4: We have noted that we also can do well by adapting some of the concepts used by the CPC in the advancement of their people. We note that from 1949, the CPC was focusing on an agrarian revolution, ensuring that and investment in the intellectual capacity of their people, their human capital base. So these are some of the things that we are focusing on. And we've also noted that they have also focused on infrastructural development, ensuring that there is a lesser cost of transportation of goods and ensuring that there is a better service in general. And this is also something that we have been achieving under the leadership of President Mnangagwa. We have been working on our roads. We are now working on our rail to ensure that we have a seamless infrastructural setup. We have also noted that the CPC has been a global leader in the issue of technology, ensuring that these great strides happening in technology occur for the betterment of their people and for the ease of the life of their citizens. And this is also one other lesson that we get from the CPC.
2: That was Farai Marapira of the Zimbabwe African National Union Patriotic Front. The Museum of the Communist Party of China is marking its fifth year of operation. It opened ahead of the party's centenary in 2021. As the party approaches its 105th anniversary, the museum has become a popular destination for visitors. Chen Mengfei has more.
5: Milestones of a party and the transformation of a nation. Millions have toured these halls since the Museum of the Communist Party of China opened on June 18, 2021, the year marking the CPC's centenary. The institution draws a diverse crowd, and given its serious theme, a surprisingly large number of young visitors.
6: I think the party's history is closely connected with today's international relations. So learning about it will be helpful for me to understand current affairs more clearly.
7: Our material life is abundant enough now, so sometimes we feel a bit spiritually empty and lose our drive. But seeing these things gives me a renewed sense of purpose, something to carry as I go to college.
8: Today's visit is related to a dream of mine. I also want to join the party one day.
5: While Chinese visitors are often moved by the hardships of the past, international guests tend to be impressed by the technology of the present.
9: There was a monitor in all the room, on all the walls, you know, and you feel you like in that day in that history.
5: It has become a popular stop on diplomatic itineraries, with a growing list of prominent figures over the past 5 years.
10: We've received 17 heads of state, 11 heads of government, and more than 100 foreign dignitaries, including leaders of political parties.
5: As the party's 105th anniversary approaches, 4 new exhibitions are opening that cover topics from urban governance to arts and culture. The CPC Museum has more than 100,000 square meters of exhibition space. But in a way, its biggest and most vivid hall is the one out here, being lived by the Chinese people.
2: That was Chen Mengfei reporting. As the Myanmar president's visiting China this week, bilateral relations are once again in the spotlight. One of the strongest areas of cooperation is agriculture. Researchers from the two countries are working together in Yunnan to boost innovation, productivity, and trade. Yang Jinghao reports from the southwestern Chinese province.
11: Continue.
12: Now I will suppress the dilution.
13: In a laboratory in Yunnan, Myanmar researcher April is studying biological control methods for sugarcane diseases. She is spending a year at the Yunnan Academy of Agricultural Sciences as part of an exchange program.
12: In sugarcane area and other area, China is very advanced. And I think if I come here and learn some advanced technology, and then, after I come back, I can contribute to my communities and my country.
13: Sugarcane is one of Myanmar's major cash crops and an important source of income for many families. For April, learning from Chinese researchers is both a valuable opportunity and the start of a longer scientific journey.
12: Now I am finding the pathogenic fungi from sugarcane smut infected plants. And then, after I get the pathogenic fungi, I will go to the molecular works for biocontrol.
13: April's research builds on years of agricultural cooperation between China and Myanmar. Since 2008, the Academy has worked with the Myanmar partners on sugarcane breeding, cultivation techniques, and technology transfer.
6: Through the introduction of our sugarcane varieties and cultivation techniques, average sugarcane yields in Myanmar have increased from 3.8 to 4.5 tons per mu.
13: Higher yields have also strengthened agricultural trade. During the 2025 to 26 sugarcane crushing season, Myanmar exported more than 2 million tons of sugarcane to Yunnan, creating jobs in Myanmar while supporting for China's sugar industry. Beyond sugarcane, cooperation has expanded to a wide range of crops, including upland rice, soybean, and tropical fruits. It spans the entire agricultural value chain, from breeding to quality testing. At the heart of this partnership is talent exchange. So far, the Academy has hosted 14 researchers from Myanmar and dispatched nearly 40 agricultural experts to the country. The next focus is strengthening cooperation on agricultural standards and quality testing.
11: By enhancing the ability of Myanmar's young scientists to improve standard systems, China and Myanmar can work toward greater compatibility in agricultural standards. This will further facilitate bilateral trade.
13: As cooperation continues to deepen, China and Myanmar are expected to unlock even greater potential in agricultural development and trade.
2: That was Yang Jinghao reporting. Beijing's held a seminar to mark the 70th anniversary of China-Africa and China-Arab ties. Participants say China's cooperation with African and Arab states serves as a model for South-South collaboration. Wang Mengjie has more.
14: Over the past 7 decades, both China-Africa and China-Arab ties have expanded far beyond trade and infrastructure, with the scholars highlighting the growing role of development cooperation.
15: Today, the global south has reached a new crossroads. Facing the uncertain world, China, African nations, and Arab countries can join hands to better contribute the wisdom of global south countries, including Asia, Africa, and Latin America, to global governance and development.
16: There are two key words to describe the outcomes of China-Arab cooperation: solidarity and unity. When we established diplomatic relations 70 years ago, unity was indeed evident. Today, as the world enters a period of turbulence, we still need to work together for modernization and maintain solidarity among Asia and Africa.
14: As the world grapples with uncertainty, experts say both China-Africa and China-Arab cooperation stand as models for South-South collaboration.
17: I believe, you know, we are on the right track. And the relation will going to be stronger more and more.
14: They believe the increased market access, expanded cultural exchanges, and deeper strategic cooperation could open new opportunities. 70 years on, China-Africa and China-Arab ties are better positioned to build a higher-level community with a shared future. Experts believe it will bring fresh wisdom and strength to the broader pursuit of world peace and development.
2: That was Wang Mengjie reporting. Coming up, the U.S. and Iran have digitally signed the MOU for ending their conflict.
18: A Chinese car maker, a Japanese factory, a British production line. Could this be the future of the global auto industry? As Chery considers building vehicles at Nissan's Sunderland plant, we examine whether this is simply a business deal or a sign of a new phase in China's automotive globalization. Why are Chinese makers shifting from exporting vehicles to building overseas production networks? How likely is this partnership move beyond an MOU? And amid political, regulatory, and market uncertainties, could this become a blueprint for China's global expansion or a cautionary tale? Get all these and more at this week's Chat Lounge, wherever you listen to podcasts, and on CGTN Radio.
2: At 13 past the hour, U.S. President Donald Trump and Iranian President Masoud Pezeshkian have digitally signed the Memorandum of Understanding on Ending the War. Iranian Foreign Ministry spokesperson Esmail Begay says after the two leaders signed the MOU, the talks set for Friday in Switzerland have been put on hold for now. Pakistan, a key mediator, says Iran will immediately reopen the Strait of Hormuz, while the U.S. will lift its naval blockade as a first step of the agreement's implementation. U.S. President Donald Trump, who attended the G7 summit in France, has confirmed he signed the document. He says the MOU is not the end, warning that the U.S. will resume attacks on Iran if Tehran fails to meet its commitments. Sarah Coates has more.
19: U.S. President Donald

0: Donald Trump has wrapped up his three-day trip to the G7 summit here in France, defending his deal with Iran, but making clear he sees it as the beginning of the process and not the end. Now, speaking after these days of talks with G7 and other leaders, Trump called the agreement a breakthrough, saying it had helped calm oil markets and reduce the risk of a wider regional crisis. But he's also warning Iran that Washington could return to military action if Tehran fails to meet its commitments. So let's take a listen to what we did hear from the U.S. president.
1: It should be permanently. But if it's not permanently, we will bomb them. They will be bombed, just like I bombed them on Wednesday night and Tuesday night, and was going to bomb them on Thursday night at a level that was three times greater.
0: U.S. officials saying the wording is deliberately broad, designed to open the door to further talks rather than settle every difficult issue now. Now, those talks are expected to cover Iran's nuclear program, sanctions relief, regional security, and the reopening of the Strait of Hormuz. But there's pressure on the energy side, with a temporary U.S. Treasury waiver allowing purchases of Russian oil and petroleum products already loaded at sea as of April 17th. Well, that's due to expire unless Washington extends it again. Now, the U.S. Treasury Secretary had framed the waivers as a way to limit market turmoil from the Iran conflict, but has previously suggested that this one may not be renewed. Now, G7 leaders have backed the U.S.-Iran deal, saying they're ready to help implement it.
2: That was Sarah Coates reporting. Now, the finalized memorandum of understanding between Tehran and Washington on ending the war includes 14 points. It says that Iran and the U.S., along with their allies, agree to end the war on all fronts, including Lebanon, immediately and permanently. The U.S. will begin to lift its naval blockade and stop any actions against Iran, ending the blockade within 30 days. Iran will make arrangements to the best of its ability to provide safe passage for commercial ships, free of charge, through the Strait of Hormuz. Iran reaffirms its commitment not to acquire nuclear weapons, adding that Tehran and Washington have agreed to resolve the issue about Tehran's stockpile of enriched uranium through a mutually agreed system. The U.S. commits, along with its regional partners, to developing a plan for Iran's reconstruction and economic development by providing at least $300 billion U.S. dollars. The U.S. will provide all necessary approvals, waivers, and permissions for financial transactions and commit to lifting all sanctions against Iran. The two sides also commit to negotiating a final agreement within a maximum period of 60 days, extendable by mutual consent. But as Sapir Saremi reports, many differences remain over what can and cannot be negotiated.
3: The U.S.-Iran MOU offers a framework to end a conflict, but the deal's success remains uncertain. While Washington demands nuclear and regional compliance, Tehran insists its core security pillars remain strictly off-limits, regardless of the agreement's economic incentives.
4: Under no circumstances and in no way is Iran's missile capability negotiable. It is our red line. This is an unchangeable principle. Hezbollah is a red line for the Islamic Republic. We have written in the first clause of our proposals that the Lebanon front is equivalent to the Iran front. If you intend to strike them, it means you are striking Iran. We have made this clear. We stated this previously as well. And when the Zionist regime made the mistake of hitting the Dahiya, we responded immediately.
3: Beyond regional concerns, Iran's nuclear program remains a central point of contention in the deal's framework. While officials have signaled a willingness to discuss the program, they maintain the control over their own nuclear materials is a non-negotiable aspect of their sovereignty.
4: First of all, it will not leave Iran, nor will it be transferred. This is a red line. Why are they so sensitive about the 400 kilograms? They claim that since the enrichment level is 60%, there is no need for it. The maximum concession we are offering is to dilute it for our own needs. For instance, diluting it to 20% for the Tehran research reactor based on domestic requirements. Therefore, the point that Trump and propaganda apparatuses are making, that it will be transferred, is baseless. It will not be transferred anywhere outside of Iran's borders.
3: For political observers in Tehran, these red lines define Iran's leverage as negotiations move forward. Professor Sayed Mohammad Marandi.

0: from the University of Tehran says several key demands must be met before any lasting agreement can take shape.
1: Iran's red lines are Iran's red lines. So we said that unless they release our assets at the beginning, we will not sign a deal. We said that there has to be waivers for Iranian energy exports. Otherwise, we won't accept the deal. Iran said that the United States has to accept the end of war and occupation in Lebanon. Otherwise, there's no deal. And the United States has to lift the siege on Iranian ports immediately, unless there's no deal. And Iran refused to have the nuclear program negotiated in the first for the first phase.
0: As the world watches the Strait of Hormuz begin to reopen, one critical question remains. Can Washington and Tehran navigate these strict red lines, or will they become the next major hurdle in this fragile peace?
2: That was Sepher Suremi in Tehran. Chinese Foreign Minister Wang Yi says the country's always supported Iran's reasonable and legitimate claims in its efforts to safeguard its sovereignty and security. He made the remarks in a phone call with his Iranian counterpart. And Abbas Araghchi briefed Wang on the memorandum of understanding between Iran and the U.S. and thanked China for its role in promoting diplomacy. Wang said China welcomes the signing of the first phase MOU and supports the mediation efforts of Pakistan and the international community. He said the Strait of Hormuz navigation issue must be properly addressed. Wang added that China supports Iran in improving regional ties and exploring a joint regional security framework. Israeli military operations in Lebanon show no sign of easing despite the MOU between the U.S. and Iran. An Israeli drone strike killed one person in southern Lebanon on Thursday. The Israeli military says one of its soldiers was killed the night before and seven others were wounded. Hezbollah leader Sheikh Naim Qassem says the group rejects disarmament and that negotiations with Israel should focus on mutual security and the restoration of Lebanon's sovereignty. Iranian armed forces warn that Israel will face strong retaliatory responses if it continues military operations in Lebanon. Israeli strikes have caused tens of thousands of civilian casualties in Lebanon. Many residents have been displaced by the fighting, only to later find their homes destroyed.
3: When I stood in front of my house and saw what was left, I could no longer hold back my tears. There are still burn marks inside. Everything is in darkness. We once had a shop here with goods worth a significant amount of money. Now everything is gone. The only relief is that my children are safe and none of my family members were harmed.
4: Since I was born, life has been like this, fleeing, returning, fleeing again, returning again. My whole life has been consumed by this endless cycle. I stocked up on supplies, thinking this would be the final war. But once the supplies ran out, the fighting returned. We have not known a single moment of peace.
2: Professor Wang Jina, a Middle East expert, says maintaining peace remains essential as Washington and Tehran negotiate differing views on the Strait of Hormuz and nuclear issues.
5: The problem is that we're talking about the deal. Of course, it is a positive development for the end of the long-term crisis and uncertainties in this region, particularly between the United States and Iran. But the problem is that, on the one hand, it's actually the finalization of the ceasefire. It means that everybody has a text so that they could ensure that the ceasefire would continue. And also, on the other hand, kind of an outline, it's kind of the timeline. They set a kind of timeline for the development for the negotiation between the United States and Iran, I mean, under which that they could push forward to end the crisis. That all the concerns, shared concerns, issues through dialogue and negotiations. So here we're talking, we have to talk about this problem and obstacles. I think the obstacles are very clear. On the one hand, a lot of ambiguities inside the text, how to define the so-called peaceful utilization of nuclear capability and how to define the free passage of the Strait of Hormuz. How to define, for example, the regional security issues. These are the ambiguities that couldn't be answered in this deal, so that deserve more negotiations. And also, on the other hand, we have to know a lot of the obstacles come from this kind of distrust, and also come from the the deal's lack of mechanism for the guarantee. It means that it should be based upon the United States and Iran's negotiation of their own willingness rather than other countries' guarantee. So that's why I think it will face a lot of obstacles and difficulties in the next 60 days, although the deal has been signed.
2: That was Middle East expert Wang Jin. And coming up, the G7 nations have once again failed to issue a common statement at the end of their annual meetings.
6: Pulse Plus, a selection of the best podcasts in China, covering history, customs, music, literature, and in-depth dialogues. 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
2: 24 minutes past the hour. The G7 summit's concluded in France without a final communique. This is the second year in a row that the group has failed to adopt a closing message. French President Emmanuel Macron says he was aware of the differences between the U.S. and the six allies on several issues before the summit, but they agreed to increase military support for Kyiv and impose stronger sanctions on Russia. The European Union also voiced support for Kyiv, but there's no agreement on how to share the funds. Dasha Chernyshova has more.
7: Well, the Kremlin is yet to respond to this statement, but what we have seen was that Moscow in general doesn't really care about the statements coming from the West because they do expect them to be all in line with the general anti-Russian narrative. So we've heard the Russian Foreign Ministry spokesman Maria Zakharova early in the day saying that the behavior of the Ukrainian President Vladimir Zelensky at the G7 summit is actually reflecting his attempts to show that he's actually the one who is managing the organization and is capable of getting the results that he wants. But in the meantime, we understand that Russia is still steadfast when it comes to its resolve to achieve the goals of its so-called special military operation in Ukraine by military means or by diplomacy if Moscow believes Ukraine gets back to the negotiating table. So at this stage, it does seem that any statement coming from the Western countries regarding the tighter sanctions or perhaps more military aid to Ukraine is not going to affect Russia's operation and will only be prolonging this conflict. So from the Russian perspective, what the West should be doing is actually trying to help to broker the negotiations in which Moscow says Kyiv is not taking part.
2: That was Dasha Chernyshova reporting. There's a shortage of health workers for handling the Ebola outbreak in the Eastern Democratic Republic of the Congo. DRC officials say they lack the personnel to identify suspected cases and transport patients to medical facilities. More construction materials are also needed to build isolation wards. The Africa Centers for Disease Control and Prevention report that tens of thousands of people who come into contact with confirmed Ebola cases remain untraced. The outbreak of the rare Bundibugyo strain has grown to more than 800 confirmed cases, and fears are growing that this Ebola outbreak could become the worst on record, surpassing the West African epidemic from 2014 to 16 that killed more than 11,000 people. And for more, Asia Namdar spoke to the former Deputy Director General, Dr. Ahmed Ogwell of the Africa CDC. He discussed challenges such as late detection, conflict zones, and a lack of licensed vaccines. He also flagged community engagement as a critical first step.
8: This outbreak is special in several ways. First is that it was detected late after it had been in circulation for some time. And that means that the numbers from the beginning were more than we were counting. Second is that it's in a conflict area, and therefore deploying health workers, engaging with the communities is much more difficult, much more unsafe than in a non-conflict area. And also dealing with the different entities that are controlling the different parts of the area is also complicated. Third is we don't have any licensed therapeutic or vaccine. And that means that we only use the usual public health measures to try and bring this under control. And finally is it is in an area which is near other countries. And therefore, with all the movements, cross-border importation becomes a concern, and therefore there is need for us to act a little bit faster than we are doing now so that we can be able to contain this within the space where it started.
9: So with all the challenges that you mentioned, and those are pretty big obstacles, Dr. Ogwell, what needs to happen right now, with having said all the things that you said, to bring this virus under control, if you will?
8: My advice that we need to do, and right now, is community engagement. The community needs to be spoken to in the language they understand, context-specific messaging, and appreciating and accommodating their cultural practices.
2: That was Dr. Ahmed Ogwell, a former deputy director general of the Africa CDC. We're at 29 past the hour. Beijing overcast this evening. Moderate rainfall developing tomorrow. The low is 23. It's up to 29 on Friday. Shanghai will see a light rain tonight, becoming moderate rain tomorrow. A low of 24 and a high of 29. Chongqing will have a light rain this evening, easing off the cloudy conditions for Friday. A low of 21. The high is 31. Nanchang will see moderate rainfall tonight, becoming heavy rain tomorrow. A low of 26 and a high of 29. Less is getting showers tonight and tomorrow, a low of 12 and a high of 24. Elsewhere in Africa, Islamabad will see a light rainfall overnight and tomorrow, low of 25 and a high of 36. It's time for a short break. So far this hour, General Secretary Xi Jinping of the Communist Party of China's Central Committee has called for preserving revolutionary traditions while striving for progress. The U.S. and Iranian presidents have digitally signed the MOU for ending the conflict between their countries. Shane Bigham with you. Stay with us here on the Beijing Hour.
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11: 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Can you hear the heartbeat of our world? It's vibrant and pulsating with the essence of life itself. From the stem of trees to the gurgle of rivers. From the silent strength of mountains to the icy whispers of glaciers. Even the solid ground beneath our feet. Right there, in the midst of all, beats the heart of humanity. What if those other heartbeats were to stop? Would ours keep on ticking?
12: 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This is the Beijing Hour, 1 hour of news and information brought to you every weekday. 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
2: Shane Bigham with you on this Thursday. Still to come, in business, China accounted for more than 3/4 of the world's new wind power generation last year. In sports, another European football power held to a draw at the World Cup. 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But now checking the day's headlines, here's Wang Zihang.
13: Thank you, Shane. General Secretary Xi Jinping of the Communist Party of China Central Committee has called on party members to carry forward revolutionary traditions and strive for new accomplishments. The Chinese leader made the call in a reply letter to Jiang Liansheng, a 102-year-old party member. Jiang devoted his life to communication technology. He began as a radio operator about 80 years ago and still follows the party and the country's development closely. He wrote a letter to General Secretary Xi recalling his revolutionary work experience and expressing belief in always following the party. President Xi extended greetings to Jiang and all the elderly party members across the country. He also expressed his respect to Jiang for his contributions. Chinese Foreign Minister Wang Yi has met with the Cambodian King and the Queen Mother, who are in China for health exams. Wang conveyed greetings from President Xi Jinping and his wife Peng Liyuan. He said the two countries have treated each other with sincerity and friendship, setting a model for state-to-state relations. This year marks 70 years since the first visit to China made by King Father of Cambodia Norodom Sihanouk. China says it welcomes the signing of the first phase of Memorandum of Understanding between the U.S. and Iran. Foreign Ministry spokesperson Lin Jian says it could help ease tensions and consolidate momentum for the ceasefire.
14: We hope that all relevant parties, including the United States and Iran, will uphold the spirit of contracts and faithfully honor their commitments. Force will not solve the problem, and equal negotiation is the right way forward. China hopes that both the United States and Iran will approach the second phase of negotiations with a rational and pragmatic attitude, meet each other halfway, and work together.

0: of global industrial and supply chains for critical minerals remains unchanged. A UN report shows that 2025 saw the highest number of grave violations against children in armed conflict since records began 30 years ago. The UN verified over 38,500 violations affecting more than 24,000 children. For the first time in three decades, government forces were the main perpetrators. Killings rose 34% from 2024, with over 6,200 children killed and nearly 8,000 maimed. Thousands more were recruited, abducted, or denied humanitarian aid. Sexual violence, including gang rape used as a war tactic, continued unabated. The UN Special Representative called 2025 one of the darkest chapters for child protection, warning that states meant to protect children are instead contributing to their suffering. She stressed that detained children should be treated as victims, not criminals. The report noted that these are only UN-verified cases, meaning the true scale is likely even worse. This year marks the 30th anniversary of the UN's Children and Armed Conflict mandate. Hezbollah leader Naim Qassem has vowed that the military group will not disarm despite threats from Israel, saying any such project will not pass. He urged Lebanon to leverage US-Iran negotiations to secure an Israeli withdrawal, proposing army deployment only south of the Litani River. Qassem also called on the government to abandon direct talks with Israel. He spoke to supporters commemorating a Shura in Beirut's southern suburbs.
1: All right, thank you very much. That's Wang Zihang with headlines. You're listening to the Beijing Hour. Coming up in business, China accounted for more than three quarters of the world's new wind power generation last year.
2: The Beijing Hour, your window on China and the rest of the world.
1: 36 past the hour. Stock markets on the Chinese mainland closed mixed on Thursday. The Shanghai Composite fell by 0.4%, while the Shenzhen component rose by 0.9% to a one-month high as investors turned to technology stocks following pledges of support for innovation at the Lu Jiazui Forum. Authorities said they'll back stock market listings for startups in future industries, including quantum technology, nuclear fusion, and brain-computer interfaces. Mainland markets will be closed on Friday for the Dragon Boat Festival holiday. In Hong Kong, the Hang Seng Index fell nearly 1.6%. In Japan, the Nikkei rose more than 1.6%. An industry report says China continued to dominate global offshore wind power growth in 2025, accounting for around 78% of newly added grid-connected capacity worldwide. Global offshore wind additions reached around 9.3 gigawatts, up 16%, with China contributing around 7.2 gigawatts. By the end of the year, total global offshore wind capacity stood at roughly 92.5 gigawatts, with China accounting for roughly 52 gigawatts or 56%. China's 15th five-year plan calls for further expansion along key coastal regions, expecting installed capacity to surpass 100 gigawatts by 2030. China's top economic regulator says the country is accelerating construction of a unified national computing power network driven by rapid AI growth. By the end of March, China's intelligent computing capacity had reached 2.5 times the level of a year earlier. The National Development and Reform Commission says the system's built around a national layout of computing hubs, clusters, and computing power integration zones. By the end of last year, 145 backbone fiber routes had been completed, cutting inter-hub and inter-provincial latency to under 20 milliseconds. 6 months on from the launch of island-wide special customs operations in Hainan province, new data points to strong growth momentum. Zero-tariff imports at the Hainan Free Trade Port surged 120% yearly by the end of May. During the same period, Hainan's goods trade jumped nearly 55%. The Free Trade Port in southern China is also attracting more businesses, with the number of new market entities rising by around 60% over the six-month period. The fifth Tashkent International Investment Forum is open, drawing more than 7,600 participants from around 100 countries under the theme Investment Resilience, New Frontiers, New Partnerships. Chinese investment stood out at the forum, with officials and business leaders calling China Uzbekistan's largest trade, investment, and technology partner. Aigiram Kylie has more.
3: Uzbekistan is becoming one of Central Asia's most attractive investment hubs. At the annual forum, global investors and business leaders are exploring new partnerships and signing agreements for future cooperation.
4: We had set a goal for Uzbekistan's economy to reach a gross domestic product of $100 billion US dollars.

0: Foreign investment in Uzbekistan continues to accelerate.
1: We applaud the dramatic changes that have taken place.
0: Nearly 20,000 foreign invested companies now operate across the country, reflecting growing investor confidence and ongoing economic reforms.
2: The majority of retail was happening on street bazaars, and people were very underserviced in terms of your convenient digital products, in terms of digital banking. We are here to change the life and the consumer behavior.
0: With more than $50 billion in projects underway, China has become Uzbekistan's largest foreign investor. Chinese companies are expanding across key sectors, including automotive manufacturing, infrastructure, energy, and renewables.
3: We are not talking only about large-scale projects. We are also seeing growing interest from Chinese small and medium-sized businesses that are actively entering the Uzbek market. The visa-free regime we introduced for Chinese citizens has certainly helped accelerate this process and encouraged greater investment activity.
0: International organizations are also actively engaged in Uzbekistan, including the World Bank, Asian Development Bank, and UN agencies. They support a wide range of social, economic, and infrastructure projects.
4: We've been active in this region for decades now, and just in Uzbekistan, we invest just short of €1 billion euros every year in infrastructure, in financial sector, in the corporate sector. It has been a growing and very successful investment climate for us.
0: Uzbekistan is steadily moving beyond a resource-based economy, positioning itself not merely as a supplier of raw materials, but as a reliable and equal partner for global investors. Its strength lies not only in natural resources, but also in human capital and expanding digital infrastructure.
5: When we talk about the countries of Central Asia, today it is one of the most peaceful and stable regions, serving as a bridge between the West, the East, the North, and the South, enabling mutual connectivity and exchange.
1: Driven by investment and reform, Uzbekistan is rapidly emerging as the leading business destination in Central Asia.
6: That was Aigiram Kali reporting. The China Development Bank says it issued more than $30 billion U.S. dollars in loans by the end of May to support technological upgrades and equipment renewal. The financing covers industries including manufacturing, energy, power, transport, and logistics, with nearly 70% going into intelligent, green, and high-end industrial upgrades. Lending for tech transformation and equipment upgrades surged 120% in the first 5 months. The bank says it'll continue supporting large-scale equipment upgrades and consumer goods trade-in programs to boost demand and develop new growth drivers. The Federal Reserve has held interest rates steady as the U.S. economy continues to grapple with inflation at a three-year high. It was the first rate decision since Trump nominee Kevin Warsh took over as Fed chair. Owen Faircloth reports.
7: A new regime starts with nothing new at the U.S. Federal Reserve. Kevin Warsh chairing his first board meeting and a decision to maintain the interest rate that steers the economy at the same level.
8: The committee decided to maintain the target range for the Fed funds rate at 3.5% to 3.75%.
7: Surging inflation caused directly by the U.S.-Iran conflict's impact on energy prices is now more than double the Fed's target. But Walsh has argued underlying inflation that strips out big price swings for things like energy isn't as high as conventional measures suggest. That's typically an argument for cutting that rate to gradually bring down the cost of borrowing. But the Fed thinks inflation will remain elevated until the end of the year, and the Board of Governors who vote on monetary policy was unanimous in Wednesday's decision. Warsh's drive to change inflation measurements that can favour low interest rates attracted criticism, partly because it aligns with the view of the man who nominated him, President Donald Trump.
8: Most of the data that central bankers and other government officials in the United States consume come with old-fashioned survey methods, national accounts of what the U.S. economy looks like that looks very little like the U.S. economy in 2026.
7: Trump tried to fire Warsh's predecessor amid constant demands for a lower rate that Jerome Powell largely resisted. And yet those who favor a rate cut can point to an overall resilient economy despite inflation. Retail sales jumped in May, according to data released on Wednesday, following strong jobs numbers and unemployment that remains historically low.
6: That was Owen Faircloth reporting.

0: The International Energy Agency says oil inventories in OECD countries fell in May to their lowest level since 1990 as governments drew down stocks to offset disruptions to Gulf crude shipments during the Middle East conflict. OECD stocks have fallen by around 163 million barrels. The IEA also coordinated emergency releases totaling 400 million barrels to the global market, with 252 million barrels released as of June 12th. The agency warns that high prices are expected to weigh on demand through the year, with consumption projected to fall by around 1.1 million barrels per day. The Swiss government's lowered its economic growth forecast for 2026 to 0.9%, down from 1% in March, citing higher energy prices linked to the tensions in the Middle East. It also cut its 2027 outlook to 1.6%, down from 1.7%, both below Switzerland's long-term average growth rate of 1.8%. The State Secretariat for Economic Affairs says higher energy costs are expected to lift global inflation and lead to tighter monetary policy, especially among European trading partners. You're listening to the Beijing Hour. Coming up in sports, another European football power held to a draw at the World Cup.
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0: 46 pass and turning to sports. In Group K action at the World Cup, the Democratic Republic of the Congo held Portugal to a 1-1 draw as Cristiano Ronaldo's side failed to turn dominance into victory. Portugal, led by the 41-year-old in his sixth World Cup, took an early lead but were pegged back just before halftime as DRC struck a historic equalizer. After the match, Portugal head coach Roberto Martinez defended his decision to keep Ronaldo on the pitch.
2: We were finding it difficult to get into the box. I think you can use the qualities of Cristiano Ronaldo. It makes no sense to get the best goal scorer in world football out in a game that you need goals. The experience of Cristiano in the box is important. The way that he attracts defenders is important. The way that we can use the space is important. And every player has a responsibility or a piece of quality on the pitch. And clearly, when you look for goals, you need to have Cristiano on the pitch.
0: In the meantime, DRC head coach Sebastian de Sabre praised his side's performance, but stressed there's still work to do in the group.
3: Well, we had a draw against one of the best teams in the world, so we are happy, but it's not enough. So the insight we can take from this match is that by winning one of the other two matches, we will be qualified as the first piece of formation, and it's a very open group. So we're going to recover well, and then we will go to Mexico to try to put on the list the same performance.
0: Portugal will next face Uzbekistan, while DRC meets Colombia in their Group K fixtures. And for some analysis now, Young Guang joins us in the studio. So Portugal has great talents on paper, but they looked disappointing in that first game. So what went wrong for them out there?
4: Mainly, Portugal were far too sluggish in the final third when they attack, settling for safe passes instead of incisive movement. On paper, Portugal boasts arguably the best midfield in the tournament, yet they failed to convert that edge into goals. After taking the lead, they seemed more content to protect it than to double it. Much of the criticism has landed on Cristiano Ronaldo, but at 41, he's no longer the scoring machine Portugal can lean on in crunch moments, and he wasn't the reason behind this shocking draw. Ronaldo can still offer a clinical finish when chances fall his way, but sterile passing in front of the penalty area won't create those chances. Portugal must pick up the pace now and start playing riskier, more penetrating passes in the attacking third.
0: Okay, moving on to Group L at the World Cup. England came from behind to secure an impressive win over Croatia in Dallas in a lively opening encounter. The match, a repeat of the 2018 semifinal, saw England produce a strong second-half performance to take control after a tightly contested first period. England captain Harry Kane was once again among the scorers, continuing his prolific World Cup record, while Marcus Rashford also made an impact off the bench. After the match, Kane revealed what England manager Thomas Tuchel said at halftime.
5: Yeah, he gave a great speech, to be honest, especially the way we conceded that second goal just before the half. He just told us to let the shackles off, calm down. What are we scared of? Let's just go. Yeah, the way we conceded that second goal is not the team we want to be. He kind of just said, what's the worst that can happen? We lose a match first group.

0: Game, we get on with it, we move on. Let's just go and show kind of the world who we can be.
1: Well, England will next face Ghana, while Croatia will meet Panama in their second Group L fixtures. England always has great players, but usually lose the big games at the World Cup. Is this strong start in the United States a sign that things might be different this time around?
2: Yeah, maybe. England delivered their best performance of the tournament so far against Croatia. Harry Kane anchors the attack, with Gordon, Madueke and Bellingham providing the supporting runs. The attacking strategy is sharp and well-defined, a clear departure from the past when too many big names crowded the pitch, all expecting the ball to land at their feet. The squad now looks balanced across all three lines, and head coach Thomas Tuchel has brought that refreshing pragmatism to the tactics. This England side plays direct, efficient football. Bellingham's third goal and Rashford's fourth were textbook examples of why this system works. I mean, omitting names like Cole Palmer and Phil Foden from the World Cup squad is already shaping up to be a masterstroke by Tuchel. This team is united and knows exactly what brand of football they want to play.
1: All right, thank you very much. A little more in Group L here. Ghana snatched a dramatic late victory over Panama in Toronto, the stoppage time goal to secure a vital win. Ghana made the most of limited chances in a match where they were also forced to cope with several setbacks, including injuries and key absences. It marked the first competitive win under manager Carlos Queiroz, with Ghana now preparing to face group leaders England in their next fixture. In the meantime, Colombia began their World Cup campaign with a confident win over Uzbekistan in a lively encounter. Luis Diaz was at the center of much of Colombia's attacking play, scoring and assisting as his side overcame a resilient Uzbek team that had briefly leveled the contest. Colombia finished strongly, adding a late goal to secure the result. Chinese referee Ma Ning is set to make history at the World Cup as he prepares to take charge of Saturday's Group E matchup between Ecuador and Curaçao in Kansas City. He'll become the first Chinese official in 24 years to referee a match at the tournament, marking a significant milestone for Chinese officiating on football's biggest stage. FIFA's also appointed Chinese assistant referee Zhou Fei for the same game, while compatriot Fu Ming has already worked as a video assistant referee, meaning all three Chinese officials will have featured at the tournament in North America. Ma brings extensive international experience, having served as a fourth official at the 2022 World Cup in Qatar. He also officiated at last year's Club World Cup, and he was part of the officiating team for the 2023 Asian Cup final. You're listening to the Beijing Hour. Coming up in culture and entertainment, documentaries take center stage at the Shanghai International Film Festival.
3: From north to south, east to west, people in China are chasing their dreams and leaving their mark. Want to know how they beat the odds and made a difference? Footprints brings you the true life stories of their journeys.
1: At 53 past the hour. In culture and entertainment, documentaries have the power to capture reality, preserve memories, and bring people closer through shared human experiences. At the Shanghai International Film Festival, Zheng Chuning spoke to award-winning documentary filmmaker Gita Gandbir to find out more.
4: So with the rise of global streaming platforms, artificial intelligence, our viewing habit is changing. So at this time, why do you think we still need documentary films?
5: I think we need documentary films, particularly in this time, because there are a lot of bad actors in power, and this is across the world, that would want to divide us and want to tell very specific stories about people that are not true. And I think documentaries dispel that myth and those myths. And there's a lot of fear, too. And the media is, again, the news media, which used to be, and journalism, which used to be a reliable source, particularly in the U.S., which used to be a reliable source of information, is now under direct threat. So when that happens, you have to have an alternative.
4: So do you think good documentary films will help the world understand China better?
5: Yes, I do, 100%. I think that, and the ones that I have seen, absolutely do that.
4: And you've watched many Chinese documentary films during the festival. So what are some of the qualities of Chinese film do you think resonate with the global audience?
5: The best films lead with humanity and the human experience and are accessible to people from anywhere in the world. And I think with Chinese cinema, what you see that is is so beautiful. And what I am seeing with the documentary is that, particularly in recent years, is they're really leaning in a very courageous way into both the positive, but also the discomfort. You know, the human experience is very complex. And when you give a proper 360 portrait of the human experience, people relate to it. They understand it. Because we all live it. We're all human. We all want the same things. We all have the same failings. So I think that is what makes what I've seen in sort of the evolution of Chinese cinema, and particularly documentary, the fearlessness really makes a film powerful.
4: And last but not least, looking ahead into the future, what are some of the opportunities for collaboration do you see between Chinese documentary filmmakers and the international ones?
5: I think the interest is wide. Again, the interest is wide in films that speak to the human experience and take these kind of risks and are brave. And when we're seeing that, and so the market is perking up around that in a global way.
1: That was documentary filmmaker Geeta Ganbir talking about the role of documentaries in a divided world and why authentic storytelling matters. Major new exhibitions opened at the Museum of Art Pudong in Shanghai, showcasing works by an Italian modernist painter titled Giorgio Morandi Solo, and jointly organized by the Museum Morandi, it's the largest Morandi exhibition of the 21st century. Museum director Li Minkun described the event as a magnet for domestic and international art lovers.
6: This exhibition is sure to spark a wave of enthusiasm among visitors this summer. Chinese audiences already have a deep appreciation for Morandi. We expect many international visitors to travel to Shanghai specifically for this exhibition. We are truly delighted. We believe this exhibition belongs not only to the Museum of Art Pudong, but to China and to the world.
1: Exhibition features over 200 works from more than 30 international collections, with more than 120 pieces showing in China for the very first time. The 32nd Beijing International Book Fair is underway at the China National Convention Center. The five-day event features more than 1,700 exhibitors from 82 countries and regions, showcasing around 220,000 book titles. This year's guest country of honor is the United Arab Emirates, while more than 20 countries, including Russia, Germany, and Italy, have set up national pavilions. Major international publishing houses such as Springer Nature, Penguin Random House, and Cengage are also taking part. Alongside traditional publishing, the fair highlights the growing role of digital content, with companies like Tencent, Douyin, and NetEase presenting online literature, gaming, and animation projects. We're at 57 past the hour. Beijing's overcast this evening. A moderate rainfall developing tomorrow. The low is 23 and it's up to 29 on Friday. Shanghai will see a light rain this evening. It's picking up to moderate rain tomorrow. A low of 24 and a high of 29. Chongqing will see some rain tonight as well. It becomes cloudy tomorrow. A low of 21 and a high of 31. Nanchang will see moderate rainfall becoming heavy tomorrow. A low of 26 and a high of 29. Lhasa is getting showers tonight and tomorrow. A low of 12 and a high of 24. And elsewhere in Asia, Islamabad will see a light rainfall tonight and tomorrow. The low is 24. It's up to 36 on Friday. And that's it for this edition of the Beijing Hour. Making news today, General Secretary Xi Jinping of the Communist Party of China's Central Committee has called for preserving revolutionary traditions while striving for progress. The U.S. and Iranian presidents have digitally signed the MOU for ending the conflict between their countries. On behalf of the staff, Shane Bigham in the Chinese capital, hoping you'll join us for the next edition of the Beijing Hour and open a window to the world together.
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9: The Yellow River is so noble and elegant. Both my grandpa and dad made a living from the river.
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9: I don't think I will. I love it so much.
11: The Yellow River, the second longest river in China, is regarded as a shaping force in the history, economy, and culture of northern China. Today, about 100 million people live within its water basin, making up nearly 9% of the country's population. How is climate change felt at its headwaters, and what are the locals doing to cope with it? What are the descendants of the boatmen doing? What has kept some people from leaving their home village by the river? And what has drawn others back? Could the fading fishing community revive in the time of digital transformation? From 2021 to 2024, our reporters visited the upper, middle, and lower reaches of the Yellow River, talked to the herders, farmers, boatmen, fishermen, and eco-activists who share a close bond with the river, and present their stories in pictures, podcasts, and videos, or in our 12-part series, The Yellow River Mosaic, available only on CGTN Radio.

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1: Now the news at Meng Chan. China has urged the Group of Seven to follow market economy principles and international trade rules and avoid forming exclusive groups that disrupt the global economic order. Foreign Ministry spokesperson Lin Jian was responding to a G7 statement that calls for reduced reliance on any single supplier for critical minerals, a move seen as targeting China. Lin said China's commitment to maintaining the stability and security of global industrial and supply chains for critical minerals remains unchanged. Thursday marks 6 months since the launch of island-wide customs operations at the Hainan Free Trade Port. More than 172,000 new business entities have registered during the period, up over 61%. Imports under the port's zero-tariff policy reached 2.6 billion yuan, or nearly $390 million, more than doubling from a year earlier. Meanwhile, duty-free shopping remained strong, with offshore duty-free sales totaling 20.3 billion yuan, an increase of 20.5%. China's railway transport rush for the Dragon Boat Festival begins on Thursday. The National Railway Network is expecting 83 million trips during the five-day period. China is marking the festival with a three-day holiday beginning Friday. Communities across the country are celebrating with traditional activities such as dragon boat races and making zongzi, or glutinous rice dumplings. U.S. President Donald Trump and Iranian President Masoud Pezeshkian have digitally signed the Memorandum of Understanding on Ending the War. Pakistan, a key mediator, says Iran will immediately reopen the Strait of Hormuz, while the U.S. will lift its naval blockade. President Trump, who attended the G7 summit in France, said the MOU is not the end, warning that the U.S. will resume attacks on Iran if Tehran fails to meet its commitments. Sarah Coates reports.
2: Donald Trump has wrapped up his three-day trip to the G7 summit here in France. Now, Trump called the agreement a breakthrough, saying it had helped calm oil markets and reduce the risk of a wider regional crisis. U.S. officials saying the wording is deliberately broad, designed to open the door to further talks rather than settle every difficult issue now. Now, those talks are expected to cover Iran's nuclear program, sanctions relief, regional security, and the reopening of the Strait of Hormuz. But there's pressure on the energy side, with a temporary U.S. Treasury waiver allowing purchases of Russian oil and petroleum products already loaded at sea as of April 17th. Well, that's due to expire unless Washington extends it again. Now, G7 leaders have backed the U.S.-Iran deal, saying they're ready to help implement it.
1: Despite a deal between the United States and Iran, Israeli military operations in Lebanon show no sign of easing. Lebanon's national news agency reports that Israeli strikes in the Nabatieh region have killed several people. Hezbollah leader Sheikh Naim Qassem has rejected calls for disarmament, saying any negotiations with Israel should focus on mutual security and restoring Lebanon's sovereignty. Meanwhile, Iran's armed forces have warned that Israel will face a strong response if it continues military operations in Lebanon. The conflict has resulted in tens of thousands of civilian casualties across Lebanon. Moscow Region Governor Andrei Vorobyov says a major Ukrainian drone attack on the Russian capital and the surrounding region has left 16 people injured. Officials said dozens of drones targeted the area on Thursday, hitting Moscow's oil refinery for the second time this week. The United Nations says a record number of children suffered grave violations in armed conflicts in 2025, marking the highest level since monitoring began 30 years ago. It verified more than 38,500 serious violations affecting over 24,000 children. Many were subjected to multiple abuses. Killing and maiming remained the most common violations. The UN report also documented thousands of cases involving denial of humanitarian aid, child recruitment, abductions, and sexual violence. For the first time, government forces were identified as the leading perpetrators of grave violations against children. The report notes the figures reflect only UN-verified cases and likely underestimates the true scale of abuse. In World Cup action, the Democratic Republic of the Congo held Portugal to a 1-1 draw in the Group K opener. Colombia beats Uzbekistan 3-1. In Group L, England defeated Croatia 4-2. In the group's other fixture, Ghana downed Panama 1-0. And that's the news. I'm Meng Zihang.
0: Daily news and analysis.
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5: Hello and welcome to World Today. I'm Ding Hen in Beijing. Coming up, Trump and Iran's president sign initial deal to put an end to their war. EU leaders are looking to converge on hardline trade policy towards China. China's western region saw strong foreign trade momentum in the first 5 months. Trump and Modi discuss trade and safety of Indian sailors in the Gulf region. Can their meeting reset U.S.-India relationship? To listen to this episode again or to catch up on previous episodes, you can download our podcast by searching World Today. First up, U.S. President Donald Trump and Iranian President Masoud Pezeshkian have digitally signed their Memorandum of Understanding for ending the war. Pakistan, a key mediator, says Iran will immediately reopen the Strait of Hormuz and the United States will lift its naval blockade as the first step of the deal's implementation. The text released by Iranian media shows that Washington will withdraw troops, launch reconstruction efforts, and lift sanctions. The United States has also unveiled a 14-point full text spelling out provisions for reopening of the Strait of Hormuz and easing financial restrictions while setting out expectations for addressing Iran's nuclear issue during future talks. U.S. President Donald Trump says the Memorandum of Understanding is by no means the end, warning that American attacks will resume if Iran fails to meet its commitments. So for more, joining us now on the line is Dr. He Wenping from the Chinese Academy of Social Sciences. So thank you very much for joining us, Dr. He.
6: Thank you for having me, Ding Han.
5: Okay, so the first paragraph of the agreement notes that the U.S., Iran, and allies will declare an immediate and a permanent termination of military operations on all fronts. However, despite the MOU, Israel's military invasion of Lebanon appear to show no sign of easing. Do you expect the United States to do something to rein in Israel's behavior in the days ahead?
6: Well, actually, Israel's way, like you said, continue bombing Lebanon, actually make Donald Trump, U.S. president, already not happy. Before we have been heard that President Donald Trump already gave some warning to Israel Prime Minister Netanyahu, even saying this guy is not easy to handle. So to show his dissatisfaction to Israel's behavior. But to my understanding, I don't think like United States this time around can hold on to Israel's behavior, because Netanyahu had made very clear, saying even this MOU signed between the U.S. and Iran actually has no any this kind of has nothing to do with Israel. Israel is not being bound about this MOU. Israel is an independent country; they can do whatever they like. He has already showed his dissatisfaction with this kind of MOU reached by U.S. and Iran. So I don't think now in the coming days ahead or this 60 days. Actually, they want to make this MOU failure. They want like U.S. and Iran cannot reach any deal, because to the Israel's concern that the missile issue and including nuclear weapon issue, because U.S. just care about this nuclear weapon of the Iran, but the Israel cares about like missiles and also so-called Iran's military contract with Lebanon, Hezbollah, and also Yemen, Houthi, so on and so forth.
5: According to another point in the deal, the U.S.

0: and Iran will commit to negotiating and achieving a final deal in a maximum of 60 days, like you mentioned, although that timeline could be extended with mutual consent. Why do you think the two parties have agreed that the timeline could be extended when needed? Is this a sign that their confidence for the negotiations in the foreseeable future is not that strong?
1: Yes, this is quite obviously to see. Actually, both sides has no strong confidence about, like, in the just the 60 days can make all those deals been done. Because all those very thorny issue actually couldn't done in the previous those years, this kind of confrontation between U.S., Israel, and Iran in terms of this nuclear issue. In the Iranian side, they think they have the right to develop a nuclear, those kind of power, not nuclear weapon. Actually, they have never said they will develop a nuclear weapon. Before, they didn't say, even said this is not fit with their religion. Make very clear, but they have the right to develop nuclear power. Like they keep saying, they produce a power, electricity from this nuclear one. So this is their basic rights, being a sovereignty country. Anyway, this is one thing. Another thing is the Israel said, you should stop all the support, like to Lebanon, Hezbollah, like to Yemen, and then Iraqi, those military forces. So all these regions, which means your influence cannot be there. This is not agreed upon by Iranian side either. Before, when the Pakistan was mediating the talk between United States and Iran, so Iranian said, as long as Israel not stop bombing Lebanon, Hezbollah, and then there's no any possibility to have any talk with the United States. Even at the final point, they canceled their visit to Pakistan, even though J.C. Vance, the U.S. deputy president, already public saying they have been leading. He had led the delegation will fly to Pakistan to have second round of talk with Iran. But Iran's determination is very firm, because as long as Israel continue bombing on Lebanon, there is no talk. So what all of this makes this future 60 days, actually, I think this mission seems impossible to make a deal.
0: The MOU says the U.S. and the regional partners will develop a definitive, mutually agreed plan worth at least $300 billion U.S. dollars for reconstruction and economic development in Iran. But in the meantime, a message that we have heard from the U.S. side is that the U.S. is not necessarily, you know, required to pay any money to Iran or contribute to this planned fund. What do you make of the calculation of the Trump administration in this regard? And do you think there can be a final mechanism for this so-called fund?
1: Yes, this is not a thorny issue. We all know Donald Trump is a business person. He is only counting how much U.S. can earn rather than how much U.S. will spend. Of course, there's no way for the United States, especially from Donald Trump administration, to pay the money saying to Iran for those destruction. So there's no way. But the Iran side has been keep asking, saying you have to pay money because they're short on money now. One hand, they ask about the, you know, to release all those sanctions on Iran, all the money frozen by the United States and the Western countries should be now give the money back to Iran. They're short on money now. And on the other hand, not only just release the sanction and also unfrozen those money, but on the other hand, they need the compensation. At this point, they never give up. But now I think this Donald Trump already make some points, you know, from time to time, saying this money, like $300 billion US dollar has been mentioned, will come from so-called fund. But this fund, who is doing contribution? Oh my God, is that all the Middle East countries, Saudi Arabia, UAE, Qatar, you name it. Actually, those countries, they have been also bombed when those military bases of United States based there. And then the Iranian made a retaliation bombing to them, missiles attack. And then they are victims, by the way. But now those victims will pay the compensation fee. You see, this is such ironic things.
0: Yeah, indeed. That sounds very, very ridiculous.

0: ridiculous from a normal sense, to say the least. So in the meantime, Dr. He Wenping, do you think the Strait of Hormuz will immediately and fully reopen? I mean, the MOU we are talking about here actually says that in the longer term, Iran will work with Oman and other Gulf states to set up a broader agreement regarding how to manage this very key, crucial waterway. Do you think Iran will gradually lose its leverage on this key waterway?
1: I don't think Iran will easily losing this leverage because this is very critical for them. By the way, with this MOU from the Iranian side, they want the United States to reopen there because the United States already blockaded also this Strait of Hormuz, blockaded the Iranian, those boat ships getting in and out, want to kill Iranian's economic, those oil supply, those money supply, but you know, Iranian side want to hold the Hormuz as the cash maker. They want to earn the money together with Oman. So this is their long-term goal. Actually, Iranian parliament already passed a law saying in the future they were going to really in charge of this Strait of Hormuz, but they didn't say, well, okay, we will close it. And then every ships or boat passed by will pay the money to the Iran or Oman. They just mentioned that clearly, but they are saying they will do some management while we'll offer some service, saying for supporting all those ships pass through this waterway. And then some boats, some ships need to pay service fee in a very, you know, this so-called smart way to express this wishes to collect money. So this is the already make us some relevant law. So I don't think now after this MOU being signed, saying, okay, as Donald Trump said, immediately open. Well, this is my victory. Everything he wants to say, this is his victory. Now all this Strait of Hormuz issue now has been resolved. This is he wants to make some credit on his own head. But Iranian side makes some detailed explanation, saying this is just the U.S. blockade now has been no longer there. So this is their victory. So in the future, they will together talk this issue with Oman, how to manage this, you know, waterway. So you see, we will wait and see how it will come.
0: Let's wait and see indeed. As part of the MOU, Iran has agreed not to procure or buy a nuclear weapon. And as you suggested earlier, Dr. He Wenping, this is by no means a new promise. This is by no means a new pledge made by Tehran. So in a bigger picture sense, Dr. He, as you look at the detailed text of this MOU, do you think the United States or the Trump administration has gained anything by launching this war with Iran?
1: Well, unfortunately, I don't think Donald Trump has gained anything. You can see now from this MOU and also from those promises made by Iran, actually all those promises saying not procure, not get a nuclear weapon, this kind of promise, they have been made long ago. They never said they will have a nuclear weapon. So this is not new. But something new is after this war, the U.S. and Israel are together bombing on Iran. Now the new issue coming up, that is the close of the Strait of Hormuz. You know, before the war, that the Strait of Hormuz is open, so free to all the countries, their boats and the ships go through there without any problem. So not cause anything to the international supply of chain, not cause anything like oil price was soaring and then always coming up with those news released by White House or here and there, or sometimes up and then down and then up and down. So it's based on all those so-called some information released from White House. Actually, maybe some company, they end a lot. They know what time this information will be released. But actually, global economy has been suffering all the time in those 3 months also, from the end of February all the way until now, almost 4 months. So actually, the new problem all come up from this bombing. So now you are saying you resolve this Strait of Hormuz issue. By the way, we just analyze this, not fully resolved, just temporarily saying, okay, all those blockades now lifted, no longer there. That is new added after this war. So now back to the original point. Actually, before the original point, everything remained there. So-called nuclear issue, so-called like enrichment of uranium. You see, Iran inside didn't say, okay, hand it over. All those enriched uranium to the United States. Never. They said no. So Donald Trump didn't get anything. Even now, they promise in the coming 60 days and even 30 days, starting from 30 days, U.S. military bases will withdraw from those Middle East area. Well, this is something, you see, Iranian got. Before the war, okay, U.S. deployed lots of troops around circulating Iran. But now, after this war, Iranian get another new point. That is, U.S. should live in this area. You see, who win, who lost. It's quite obvious.
0: Yeah. Thank you very much for joining us. Dr. He Wenping joining us from the Chinese Academy of Social Sciences. This is World Today. We'll be back. You are listening to World Today. I'm Ding Hen in Beijing. The 27 leaders of the European Union are gathering in the city of Brussels for a two-day summit. A key agenda for the meeting is to have a debate regarding the so-called shockwaves from the Chinese economy. Earlier this week, EU Trade Chief Official Maroš Šefčovič said that the bloc's trading relationship with China had reached a point that required a reset, adding that the status quo was not sustainable. Late last month, China's foreign ministry accused the European Union of cherry-picking data to justify its claims regarding imbalanced trade. So joining us now on the line is Liang Lingling, Director of Communication and Research, joining us from the China Chamber of Commerce to the European Union. Thank you very much for joining us.
2: Thank you for having me.
0: So why do you think recently, especially, the EU is getting tough on trade with China?
2: Well, you are quite right. Here in Brussels, the debate over the so-called China shock has clearly reached a boiling point. And everyone sees it in the media coverage, think tank reports, and political discussions. And many Europeans are quite anxious about the EU's own sluggish growth, weak investments, and declining industrial competitiveness. And China, unfortunately, has become an easy explanation for problems that are, in many cases, deeply structural and European-made. Whether the EU would take the, get tougher, in reality, or to take the very dangerous first step towards a trade war with China remains to be seen. But the current discussion, the current atmosphere is quite worrying, I have to say. And we hope that, the political anxiety should not be allowed to override the economic reality.
0: Yeah. Now, many people on the EU side are actually pointing to this. Last year, for the first time, all 27 EU member states posted a trade deficit with China. Even countries like Germany was not an exception. Does this necessitate a feeling of worry and anxiety for the EU side, in your opinion?
2: Well, first of all, the trade deficit by itself is not a very scientific indicator of dependency or economic harm. It could be extremely misleading if it's taken out of context. And the EU itself is a victim to the trade measures adopted by Washington under the disguise of the dealing with a trade deficit as well, for instance. So, the trade today is not simply about one country selling the final products to another. In the China-EU's case, a large share of the imports from China are inputs that support the European manufacturing, and the affordable Chinese components, equipment, and materials did help the European companies to control the cost and to help them remain competitive and stay into the global value chain. So what we want to say is that the real question is not whether about the European imports from China. The real question is whether the Europe has enough investment, innovation, industrial capacity of its own and to simply blame China will not help solve the EU's own competitiveness problem.
0: Lingling, I guess you know much better than I do. I mean, for quite some time, our perception here in China is that, okay, over there in Europe, some EU member states favor a more assertive, tough stance regarding trade with China, while others are more hesitant. Has there been a fundamental change in this bigger political picture?
2: You are quite right, but I think the picture currently remains mixed. And you're also absolutely right when you mention that EU member states have different stances. I think fundamentally it's because that they have different economic explosion to China, different industrial interests, and in some cases, very different mindsets, very different traditions. Some member states are in favor of fair and free trade, and some are more protectionist orientated in some cases, and some could be more provoking, and so on and so on. So the diversity is quite a feature of the EU that we all know that the Brussels often calls for unity, but sometimes it's not very easy to achieve itself in a lot of discussions, in a lot of policy making and decision making as well. But it really is subject to the procedures. If we talk about the measures, whether it needs the simple majority to reach some kind of agreement to move forward, or it needs the unanimity. So let's say that in a lot of cases that the Commission can still be able to move forward if you gather enough support. So I will not say that what you mentioned, there's a kind of fundamental change. There's a united front against China, or the opposite. It's always quite a mixed picture. It remains so in the current discussion as well.
0: We understand currently European Commission President Ursula von der Leyen, she is seeking to trigger a so-called anti-coercion instrument against China. Do you think she is going to manage to get enough political support for this particular gesture? From China's perspective, how would you look at this possible anti-coercion instrument against China?
2: At this stage, I won't be able to verify what you mentioned, that President von der Leyen wanted to proceed with the anti-coercion instrument. This is quite a powerful one that the EU developed over the past few years. And it hasn't been taken out of the tour yet to target any country. We heard a lot of the debates or discussions urging Brussels to use it. The instrument itself was designed at the very first beginning for the EU to strike back against the US measures. So we don't know. So first of all, I cannot verify whether the president really intends to use this.
0: Okay.
2: But I would say that if it is the case, that will be a very, very dangerous step. And I think it will, because it's not, I don't think the EU is in a position to take this instrument in the first place, because China did not initiate any tariff hikes, or it did not introduce itself on specific trade measures towards the EU. So I don't think EU is in the right position to initiate this instrument at this stage. But on the other hand, we heard that a lot of discussion about what options that the Brussels or the EU bubble has at this stage, apart from the anti-coercion instrument. There are also some discussions about, for instance, to have the safeguard measures and to introduce quota for some products, and or have some, for instance, what the Paris pursues is like to have a EU version of the 301 investigation to deal with overcapacity, like what the US did with the EU itself. So it's all discussions are very interesting. I mean, all the discussion at this stage

0: quite worrying, I would say. It's not interesting, it's just worrying. Because, as I said, that China is not in a position to initiate this trade tension, and we do hope that the EU will not initiate as well.
1: Thank you very much for joining us. Liang Lingling joining us from the China Chamber of Commerce to the European Union. You're listening to World Today. I'm Ding Hun in Beijing. We'll be back after a very short break.
2: Welcome. I'm Elaf Ellard, economics professor and member of the Data Science and AI Center at New York University, Shanghai. 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
4: Hello, my name is Alessandro Golombievski Teixeira. I'm a professor of public policy and management at Tsinghua University in Beijing. I am a great listener of The World Today. In my opinion, The World Today is one of the best China radio programs. In The World Today, we can get the best news and analysis in what is happening now in the world. 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
1: You're back with World Today. I'm Ding Hun in Beijing. Chinese Vice Premier He Lifeng has pledged to steadily expand institutional opening up in the country's financial sector. He made the pledge at the 2026 Lu Jiazui Forum held in Shanghai. He Lifeng said that faced with global governance challenges, multilateralism and mutual respect are the only right path. He has also warned against improper unilateral sanctions and long-arm jurisdictions, saying that China is going to legislate countermeasure provisions. For more on this, my colleague Gao Yingshi earlier spoke with Liu Zhiqing, Senior Research Fellow with the Chongyang Institute for Financial Studies, Renmin University of China.
5: The 2026 Lu Jiazui Forum opened in Shanghai, with He Lifeng saying that faced with global governance challenges, multilateralism and mutual respect are the only right path. How do you read the message Beijing is sending?
6: I think from this conference, Beijing is sending a very strong and a positive signal to the global market. First, as we know, that China is remaining opening up. And also, we all know that our commitment to further taking reform, especially in all fronts of the economic development, including manufacturing side, including financing side, including the other scientific corporations. In this way, that China remained that to open its market, to open its corporations opportunities, and create more channels and opportunity with foreign investors. So that's why we see that this is a very important message to the whole world. Many countries now are very happy to see the policy announcement and also implication of the government standards. So in this conference has already reached its target and purpose.
5: He pledged to steadily expand institutional opening up in finance and welcome global institutions to deepen their presence in China. How significant is this commitment for foreign investors?
6: As we know, for foreign investors, the most important precondition is that whether the economic environment is very stable, very friendly, and also political environment is very safe and stable. I think China has already met all these two basic priorities that the foreign investors are looking for. Because for those foreign investors, confidence always coming from the stability of the policy making and the policy implications. That shows the institutional opening up will assure that the foreign investors have more access possibilities to communicate with Chinese government, Chinese institutions, and also with the professional departments in order to get support, policy explanation, and also the

0: legal posture, and who is it aimed at?
1: I think that this is a very important question. Many people are always trying to know. China always very firmly announced its legal posture that we don't care or we are not afraid of any troubles made by external forces or powers. Because as we know that in the past, according to China's experience, even we try to meet those that unreasonable requirements from some foreign powers, but we didn't get the respect from the other side. This is the point and the lessons for China and also for the rest of the world. So we should not and we will not stir up troubles. But it doesn't mean that we are afraid of trouble. This is totally different. China is ready and always that efforts to have close cooperation with all partners all over the world, including those that who were not so friendly to China, but still we show our kindness and willingness to cooperate with them. But in fact, we find that some foreign powers and the companies trying to make troubles, make more difficulty for the cooperation, especially to restrain and contain China's development with different ways. So this is the main challenge, not only for Chinese company, but also for the rest of the world. Of course, we know that for foreign investors, for foreign companies, they know the result negatively to their own, but under some political pressure, these companies and the persons have to make such performance. But we are feeling that quite upset with these differences we meet.
0: He said after 3 years of efforts, risks in local government debt, small banks and real estate have eased, with high-risk local financial institutions down 70% since 2022. How convincing is this picture?
1: I think that we can see that all this potential or some the risks have been already settled or eased. This is the fact from the two factors. One is that our economic development of GDP remains quite satisfactory because in the first quarter and the last year, we already achieved around 5%. This is also really the best in the world. And secondly, from the forecast for the rest of the year, we have already developed our AI and the technology field and the cooperation with our other partners achieved more positive result. So we can see from the holiday festivals in China, we find that domestic consumption is booming up, that has become the major support force for our economic development. So all these efforts we have made in the 3 years have already made a very good positive fruits, and also the result is well being seen by the global market. That's why so many foreign visitors come to China, foreign investors come to China to have more investment, show their confidence in China. So this is really a very important that we can convince the whole global market and also whole market that to have more investment, to have more cooperation in China.
0: Alongside the forum, six major domestic banks will pilot offshore RMB forex trading in the Shanghai Free Trade Zone, part of a broader push to build the city into a global RMB hub. How important is this step for the RMB internationalization?
1: As we know that the RMB internationalization has been already discussed for some years. Why? Because we have two challenges. The first is the uncertainty of the global market. We know that the global reserve currencies have already made great troubles and the pressures on the market development. So they made uncertainty and subcharge to other currencies. This make more pressure on China's development and also on the developing countries. So that's why renminbi is well performed in the past years, has gained high respect in the market because of two things. One is the stable value. The second, the pricing mechanism is very reasonable for many countries and partners. They could really understood and understand this policy and also make a good forecast and benefits from the renminbi internationalization. Secondly, when the geopolitical conflicts remain a big challenge for the stabilizing of the world global payment system, the renminbi internationalized by

0: digitization will help to make more possibilities, give more options for some countries that to avoid some risky currencies as a payment tool. So in this, we should strengthen our efforts that to promote renminbi internationalization, especially in the international trade financing and trade payment, because this is a good supplementary tool that beside the other currencies. When we see Middle East conflict, we see some problem from the US dollar payment, from Japanese yuan, from other currencies, turbulences. Now, renminbi is still very stable. This is really well recognized and accepted by the global market. So this is the very important for renminbi to further strengthen its position and also to further have more efforts for internationalization, make more contributions to stabilize the world trade business.
1: That was Liu Zhiqing, Senior Fellow of Chongyang Institute for Financial Studies, Renmin University of China, speaking with my colleague Gao Yingshi. This is World Today. We'll be back. You're listening to World Today. I'm Ding Hen in Beijing. Western China's foreign trade has seen strong growth so far this year. Foreign trade value across the country's 12 Western provincial level regions in the first 5 months reached a record high of more than 2 trillion yuan, or nearly 300 billion US dollars, up by more than 18% year on year. Private enterprises remain the major driving force, while trade with the Belt and Road Initiative partner countries accounted for over 60% of the total trade volume. The Western Chinese region now contributes more than 11% of the national foreign trade growth. So for more, my colleague Xu Yawen earlier spoke with Professor Liu Baochen from the University of International Business and Economics.
2: Professor, speaking of Western China, for our audiences who may not be very familiar with this vast area, is divided into 6 provinces such as Sichuan, Yunnan province, and also 5 autonomous regions including Xinjiang and Xizang autonomous region, and also 1 direct administered municipality, which is Chongqing. So help us understand how impressive that is for Western China to achieve this trade performance.
3: Yes, geographically, Chinese territory takes a roster shape, where you can really draw a vertical line in the middle part and western part would be there. Over the years, during the Chinese reform and open door process, we adopted a stage-by-stage approach where the coastal areas have been there to enjoy more of the preferential policies. And because they are better connected with the rest of the world, and now China it has been pushing for Western development. So this policy drive leads to, number one, better physical connectivity. And second is that when China is going for high quality development, the unique advantage in Western part of China in terms of minerals, in terms of large landmass to be able to accommodate the new energy facilities like solar panels, wind turbines, etc. They are also, exercising a unique advantage in this new scenario. Over the years, because the income level has been higher in the coastal area, the western part has been suffering a sort of a brain drain, but we do notice more of those young generation are coming back to be able to build up their own businesses, particularly in the area for e-commerce, by taking advantage also of the Belt and Road Initiative. They are able to boost more of those private companies from the micro businesses now to a sizable ones. The disadvantage is now turning into more of a sort of a unique advantage for them. And they also have a strong connection with the coastal area in terms of the energy supply, because they generate more energy and they can really send through the ultra voltage transmission lines to those bigger cities and coastal industrial zones, so that they can also get a benefit out of it. Now, the green development is now shipping its new focus for the Western part to be able to be part of the Chinese business community in their international drive, but also, you know, having more advantage to bring more of the productivity and also livelihood to their own people.
2: Official data shows that Western China's total import and export volume reached a record high in the first 5 months of the year, growing 18.5% year-on-year. It also marks 6 consecutive months of double-digit growth. So could you walk us through the main factors driving this sustained expansion?
3: Based on my research, such a sustained expansion reflects 3 main drivers. First, the Western China is becoming better connected with not only the rest of China, but also the rest of the world through railways, highways, air cargo, bonded zones, and cross-border logistic corridors. And this is really the basis to have the physical connectivity. Second, it is the industrial base that is upgrading with stronger exports in machinery, electronics, new energy products, and agricultural goods, and together with the cross-border e-commerce. Now, it really reflects a general trend for production reallocation from the coastal regions joined both by Chinese business community and also foreign business community to move along to identify the refreshed advantages in terms of labor supply, infrastructure, and also the policy privileges offered by the western part of China. Certainly, the dynamics of the global trade is still very resilient. So therefore, to take advantage by the western part of China on the Belt and Road, and this is really reflects a sustainable type of growth rather than a short-term rebound.
2: Mm.
3: So therefore, the overall, the Western China is getting deeper integration with the inland region and also into the international supply chains.
2: And also, Professor, data shows over 60% of Western China's total foreign trade value came from trade with BRI partner countries in the first 5 months. So how has deepening cooperation with these economies become a key engine of Western trade growth?
3: Yes, BRI is charted along 2 routes. One is the over the land routes, which we normally call the Silk Road. And the other would be the maritime routes. That's there to connect with the all the way to Africa through the sea routes. So now the Silk Road, which is really the land connection, which really is now becoming a big land bridge for taking advantage of the Western China to be able to get well connected with Central Asia all the way to Western Europe through particularly the Chinese fast train freight routes. And in the meantime, the Western part of China is also connected on the maritime road all the way to ASEAN, and they can take advantage of air transportation and also the river roads, etc. So this is really operated on a very costly base, cost-effective basis. So better logistics and also the customs facilitation, particularly by the initiation of the digitization along many of those administrative regions are there to facilitate the smooth the paperwork with all the exporters. So therefore, this is something that's very advantageous. The other, you will also notice that in the figure that the imports has already beaten the exports in terms of the growth rate. So it means that when the income level is getting steadily increased in the western part of China, so the consumption power is also there to be advantages to many global partners to penetrate into the deeper region of the China.
2: Professor, we have also noted that the number of enterprises with import and export activity in Western China reached 39,000 and up 18.5% year-on-year, with private enterprises accounting for more than 90% of the new players. How do you interpret this trend? What role have private companies played in driving Western China's robust foreign trade performance?
3: Well, it shows that Chinese export drive is still highly market driven instead of as many have really assumed that Western part is highly dependent on the government directions or government subsidies. So private companies are especially important because they are very flexible and they are cost conscientious, and also they are very quick to respond to the new market demand. And they are also strong in the cross-border e-commerce, specialized the manufacturer, and also they are able to grab the niche markets they can identify. So the growing participation means that Western trade is no longer dominated by large state projects or state-owned firms. They are now having a broader base of shaping an industrial cluster that sustain their competitive advantage.
1: Professor Liu Baozhen, Director of the Center for International Business Ethics, joining us from the University of International Business and Economics, speaking with my colleague Xu Yawen. This is World Today. We'll be back. You're back with World Today. I'm Ding Hun in Beijing. U.S. President Donald Trump and Indian Prime Minister Narendra Modi have tried to defuse escalating tensions over the killing of three Indian sailors off the coast of Oman. The two leaders held a meeting in France on Wednesday. Trump said Washington and New Delhi will continue to work together on this issue. Modi expressed his hope that the safety of sailors will receive the highest priority during the implementation of the U.S.-Iran Memorandum of Understanding for ending their war. Relations between the United States and India have deteriorated after American forces fired missiles last week at a Palau-flagged vessel, killing three Indian nationals. U.S. forces claim that the vessel violated an American blockade on Iranian ports in the Strait of Hormuz. Trump and Modi also discussed the trade in their meeting. So for more, joining us now on the line is Sultan Ali, a retired Air Force officer and author in Pakistan. Thank you very much for joining us.
4: You're most welcome. I'm very happy to be on your show.
1: So, first of all, do you expect this meeting between Trump and Modi to reverse this recent deterioration in the U.S.-India relationship?
4: Well, my brother, the Trump-Modi meeting offers at best a limited reversal of the recent downturn in U.S.-India relations. The optics of the dialogue are definitely valuable, but they cannot erase the structural irritants that continue to define the relationship. Divergence on trade, defense procurement, and India's insistence on strategic autonomy mean that ties cannot be reset overnight. At the heart of the matter lies an underlying mistrust. Washington often expects alignment, while New Delhi prioritizes sovereignty and independent decision-making. This gap in expectations ensures that even warm personal chemistry between leaders cannot substitute for substantive convergence. The meeting, therefore, carries a symbolic value more than transformative substance. It reassures audiences that dialogue continues, but whether the relationship can move beyond rhetoric depends on both sides reconciling competing priorities, balancing America's push for market access and strategic alignment with India's protection of domestic industries and independent foreign policy. Until that reconciliation occurs, the relationship will remain cordial in appearance, but cautious in practice.
1: Sultan, how would you understand this feeling of widespread anger that the killing by American forces of three Indian sailors, including the initial U.S. response to this incident, has triggered in India? And as you look at the killing of Indian sailors, this particular incident, do you think it in any way resembles the rift between Washington and New Delhi when it comes to New Delhi's purchase of Russian oil?
4: Okay, you see, the death of the Indian sailors have struck deeply at India's national sentiment, touching both its sense of sovereignty and sacrifice. Because, you see, ordinary Indians, they look at it as not just as a maritime tragedy,

0: as a affront to national dignity, and it has naturally fueled widespread public anger. Now, the situation was aggravated by what many in India saw as a U.S. misstep, Washington's delayed and muted response. That hesitation was perceived as dismissive, reinforcing the impression that Indian lives were undervalued in the calculus of a strategic partner. And this episode has widened the trust deficit between the two countries. It demonstrates how quickly public opinion can sour when strategic partner appears insensitive to human loss. For India, respect and recognition are as important as military cooperation or trade deals. Unless Washington learns to respond with empathy and urgency in such crisis, the relationship will remain vulnerable to sudden shocks. Now, as to your the second part of your question, the killing of Indian sailors and the controversy over Russian oil imports may appear unrelated, but actually they share a parallel in perception. Both episodes highlight India's insistence on autonomy and Washington's tendency to apply pressure on New Delhi. For India, these are reminders that sovereignty cannot be compromised, whether in economic choices or in matters of national honor. At the same time, the context differs sharply. Oil imports were about economic sovereignty, India's right to secure affordable energy despite Western sanctions. Now, the sailors' death, however, are about human tragedy and national dignity, striking at the emotional core of Indian society. The common thread is the way Indian opinion interprets Washington's actions, as disregard for India's core interests, whether in trade, energy, or human loss, the perception of insensitivity deepens mistrust. This is why symbolic gestures alone cannot repair ties. The United States must demonstrate respect for India's sovereignty and empathy for its sacrifices if the partnership is to endure.
1: Now, actually, on Tuesday this week, Hali, the Pentagon in Washington dropped Indo from the U.S. Pacific Command and reverted to its original name. We know the previous name change took place during the first administration of President Donald Trump, right? So what is your reading of this change?
0: Well, you have highlighted a very, very important issue. The Pentagon's decision to drop Indo from the U.S. Pacific Command carries the weight of a symbolic downgrade, diluting the emphasis once played on India's role in Washington's strategic calculus. For years, the Indo-Pacific framed elevated New Delhi as a central partner in balancing China's rise. India's poor performance in the limited war against Pakistan last year also contributed to New Delhi's importance as a strategic partner of the U.S. having been downgraded. So this change reflects a strategic recalibration. Washington appears to be narrowing its focus back to the Pacific, signaling shifting priorities that may place a less emphasis on India's role in the broader regional architecture. For New Delhi, the move inevitably stirs concern. At a time when relations with Washington are already strained, the renaming reinforces fears of being sidelined or downgraded in America's strategic hierarchy. A balanced reading, however, suggests that this is not a rupture, but a cooling of enthusiasm. The Indo-Pacific framework once symbolized India's elevated importance, and its dilution now underscores the limits of alignment. Dialogue continues, but the symbolism points to a more cautious phase in U.S.-India ties.
1: Indeed. And actually, another development of this recent Trump-Modi meeting is that Trump claimed that they made significant progress on U.S.-India trade deal. But I guess realistically, it's not that difficult. It's not that easy, rather, for the two parties to reach a trade deal. But thank you very much for joining us, Sultan Hali, a retired Air Force officer and author in Pakistan. Unfortunately, that's all the time for this edition of World Today. To listen to this episode again or to catch up on our previous episodes, you can download our podcast by searching for World Today. I'm Ding Hen in Beijing. Thank you so much for listening. Bye for now.

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1: Now the news at Meng Chan. China has urged the Group of Seven to follow market economy principles and international trade rules and avoid forming exclusive groups that disrupt the global economic order. Foreign Ministry spokesperson Lin Jian was responding to a G7 statement that calls for reduced reliance on any single supplier for critical minerals, a move seen as targeting China. Lin said China's commitment to maintaining the stability and security of global industrial and supply chains for critical minerals remains unchanged. Thursday marks 6 months since the launch of island-wide customs operations at the Hainan Free Trade Port. More than 172,000 new business entities have registered during the period, up over 61%. Imports under the port's zero-tariff policy reached 2.6 billion yuan, or nearly $390 million, more than doubling from a year earlier. Meanwhile, duty-free shopping remained strong, with offshore duty-free sales totaling 20.3 billion yuan, an increase of 20.5%. China's railway transport rush for the Dragon Boat Festival begins on Thursday. The National Railway Network is expecting 83 million trips during the five-day period. China is marking the festival with a three-day holiday beginning Friday. Communities across the country are celebrating with traditional activities such as dragon boat races and making zongzi, or glutinous rice dumplings. U.S. President Donald Trump and Iranian President Masoud Pezeshkian have digitally signed the Memorandum of Understanding on Ending the War. Pakistan, a key mediator, says Iran will immediately reopen the Strait of Hormuz, while the U.S. will lift its naval blockade. President Trump, who attended the G7 summit in France, said the MOU is not the end, warning that the U.S. will resume attacks on Iran if Tehran fails to meet its commitments. Sarah Coates reports.
2: Donald Trump has wrapped up his three-day trip to the G7 summit here in France. Now, Trump called the agreement a breakthrough, saying it had helped calm oil markets and reduce the risk of a wider regional crisis. U.S. officials saying the wording is deliberately broad, designed to open the door to further talks rather than settle every difficult issue now. Now, those talks are expected to cover Iran's nuclear program, sanctions relief, regional security, and the reopening of the Strait of Hormuz. But there's pressure on the energy side, with a temporary U.S. Treasury waiver allowing purchases of Russian oil and petroleum products already loaded at sea as of April 17th. Well, that's due to expire unless Washington extends it again. Now, G7 leaders have backed the U.S.-Iran deal, saying they're ready to help implement it.
1: Despite a deal between the United States and Iran, Israeli military operations in Lebanon show no sign of easing. Lebanon's national news agency reports that Israeli strikes in the Nabatea region have killed several people. Hezbollah leader Sheikh Naim Qassem has rejected calls for disarmament, saying any negotiations with Israel should focus on mutual security and restoring Lebanon's sovereignty. Meanwhile, Iran's armed forces have warned that Israel will face a strong response if it continues military operations in Lebanon. The conflict has resulted in tens of thousands of civilian casualties across Lebanon. Moscow Region Governor Andrei Vorobyov says a major Ukrainian drone attack on the Russian capital and the surrounding region has left 16 people injured. Officials said dozens of drones targeted the area on Thursday, hitting Moscow's oil refinery for the second time this week. The United Nations says a record number of children suffered grave violations in armed conflicts in 2025, marking the highest level since monitoring began 30 years ago. It verified more than 38,500 serious violations affecting over 24,000 children. Many were subjected to multiple abuses. Killing and maiming remained the most common violations. The UN report also documented thousands of cases involving denial of humanitarian aid, child recruitment, abductions, and sexual violence. For the first time, government forces were identified as the leading perpetrators of grave violations against children. The report notes the figures reflect only UN-verified cases and likely underestimates the true scale of abuse. In World Cup action, the Democratic Republic of the Congo held Portugal to a 1-1 draw in the Group K opener. Colombia beat Uzbekistan 3-1. In Group L, England defeated Croatia 4-2. In the group's other fixture, Ghana downed Panama 1-0. And that's the news. I'm Meng Zihan.
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4: The numbers are in, and China drew over 150 million global visitors in 2025. That's a lot of people, and they're not just here for the postcard views. Think high-end train journeys, buzzing night bazaars, and centuries-old temples reimagined with a digital flair. Easier visas and a wave of social media-fueled curiosity are rewriting the old travel script, but what exactly is it that's drawing the crowd now? After that, ancient poets are topping the charts in China. Kind of. Some of the biggest names are now seeing their artist profiles located where young people find their favorite music. They have profiles, followers, and fan comments on music apps. Now, it sounds like a glitch, but it's very much real. And in today's China Finds, we look at how China's ancient literary giants became modern-day digital music icons. Coming to you live from our studios in Beijing, this is Roundtable. I'm Steve. Thanks for sharing your time with us today. And for the show, I'm with Feifei and Yushan. First up, more international travelers are putting China on their travel map, and it's not just for famous landmarks. In 2025, the country welcomed 154.5 million inbound visits. That's an impressive number. From luxury-style tourism trains and bustling night markets to ancient architecture transformed through immersive storytelling and digital experiences, China's travel scene is evolving into something unexpected. Add easier visa policies and a generation discovering China through social media, and the idea of traveling China is starting to sound pretty cool. So we'll talk about what visitors are coming for and what experiences they're looking for today. Yushan and Feifei, good afternoon to you. It's kind of cool to see these numbers, and we talked about it last year. I think the numbers continue to go up and up and up.
5: Yes, and the number, the newest number that was for 2025, and as Steve, you mentioned, is about more than 150 million inbound visits. That was up more than 17% year on year. And when it comes to foreign visitor arrivals, it's reached more than 35 million. And when it comes to visa-free entries, that number has exceeded 30 million. So we are seeing a lot of growth. And also, in recent times, we're also having a lot of different sets of data coming from inbound tourism market here in China. For example, another set of data coming from the World Travel and Tourism Council. They held a 2026 Economic Impact. They launched actually a report called 2026 Economic Impact Research. And they said China welcomed more than 68 million international visitors in 2025. That was also more than 15% increase year on year. And also nearly three times the global growth rate of more than 5%. So apparently more people are coming to China.
4: Sure, yeah. You look at a couple of different reports, you'll see some different sets of figures, but they all say that the numbers are increasing significantly compared to previous years.
6: Indeed, not only increasing on the number of people arriving, but also on how much they're spending in China too. So international visitors, as they come to China, the spending rose by 10.5% to $135 billion in 2025, and that's outpacing the global average growth rate of 3.2%. And comparing with that of 2024, the country had an additional 9 million international arrivals in 2025, and representing the largest increase globally. So really, we're seeing a lot of people coming, and that's so thrilling. As Chinese people, I feel like I'm proud in the sense that we are attracting more travelers to want to come and to want to join and see what China is like. Mm. And at that rate that we've been mentioning, the council also mentioned that China is firmly on track to become the world's leading travel and tourism economy in the coming years if current trends continue. So yeah, let's hope that this is only a start.
5: Yeah,
4: I know what you mean. Yeah, when you see these numbers on a report, or when you're out and about and you see tourists, and it's pretty easy to pick out the tourists, right? Domestic mm-hmm. or international. It does give you a sense of pride, right? It gives you a sense of happiness that people are coming here and experiencing things that you've known about for a very long time. But

0: for those people, they're experiencing them for the first time, which is a wonderful thing. And there's also some exciting room for growth, I would say, if, you know, like you said, Yusheng, China can bring those numbers up to other countries' averages. And here's what I mean by that. There was a report that was released by the inbound tourism research team of the International Trade and Services Institute. And they showed that China's inbound tourism revenue grew about less than 0.5% of GDP. Now, that's what it currently accounts for, 0.5% of GDP. Now, if you compare that to other countries, Thailand, for example, that's 10%, that's on the higher end,
1: yeah.
0: Right?
1: Yeah.
0: That's a pretty high number, as mm-hmm. a matter of fact. But it generally ranges from 1-3% in a lot of different European countries and in North America, too. So what experts are saying here is that if China's share could be raised from 0.5% up to those, I don't think 10% is something that's a reasonable expectation in the next year or so, or even 5 years, but getting to 1-3%.
1: Yeah, that's like the global average when it comes to normally, that's how much the industries of tourism and travel can make up in the whole of economy. And apparently China also has a lot of potentials when it comes to tourism, and especially when it comes to inbound tourism. I think it's in recent years, we've talked a lot of, more international travelers coming to China, discovering China for the first time. Because
0: yeah.
1: in the past, mostly about the Great Wall in Beijing or the Forbidden City.
0: That's what everybody knows about, right?
1: Yeah,
0: or
1: that's
0: Shanghai,
1: pretty much
0: sure.
1: It.
0: Yeah. And now there are so many different points of entry. There's so many different places to choose from in terms of where to start your China adventure. The biggest cities are probably the easiest choice, especially for people who may not have a lot of knowledge about what's going on here in China from city to city. So, yeah, we shouldn't be surprised. And Beijing is on that list as well, of course.
2: Yeah, the Beijing's port of entry is really picking up fast these days. As of mid-June this year, more than 10 million cross-border trips have been made. That's been recorded as well since this year, which is over 10% of increase from the same period last year. And the milestone was reached about 2 weeks earlier than in 2025. And also international visitors are playing a big role in that growth too. That's more than 3.4 million foreign travelers entering or exiting through Beijing and accounting for over 34% of all cross-border traffic and marking an increase of more than 30% year on year. But in the meantime, we also see a lot of Chinese travelers that's on the move too. So far this year, residents from the Chinese mainland have made over 6 million cross-border trips through Beijing, with South Korea, Thailand and Singapore ranking among the favorite overseas destinations. We see familiar names all the time. South Korea, Thailand, like I think over a decade ago, that's been on the top list among Chinese travelers because it's like nearby.
0: Yeah,
2: and also
0: exactly.
2: It's very popular.
1: And very also, convenient. For example, like Singapore, they also have like visa-free policies for Chinese residents. And also, I think that can translate on the other direction is precisely the increase of inbound tourism coming to China is also driven by similar policies like visa-free policies or mutual visa exemption agreements or transit visa-free policies, so that it seems like it's an easier choice when you're thinking about going to a different country.
0: I mean, I remember when we started talking about that visa-free policy, it was in December of 2024. It's almost... I mean, a year and a half coming up slowly to 2 years ago, which is kind of hard to believe. And yeah, the talk at the time was kind of excitement in the sense of what's this going to mean for inbound tourism? What's this going to mean for international tourists who are coming to China? I remember speaking with friends in Korea, in South Korea, asking them if this is... I remember asking them if this was going to be something that would move the needle for them, because that's what I wanted to know.
1: Mm-hmm.
0: You know, being able to visit a country without having to go through a visa application process, which, by the way, is not particularly complicated, but complicated enough that it might stop you from choosing a destination if you're choice B doesn't have that.
1: Mm-hmm.
0: And my friends responded, oh yes, absolutely. I mean, not having to go through that little process is something that would very much encourage us to visit the country. And we're seeing that now in the numbers. That's not only true for my friends, that's true for millions and millions of other people who are coming.
2: Yeah, and previously, I think when people think about China, especially if you're from outside of China, you don't see us as a travel, a country known for tourism or known for travel. Like, it probably wouldn't hit you on the first note. But when you think about, for example, Thailand, you think about the sandy beach, the nice curry, the great seafood. So the image aligned nowadays is shifting. So now we're trying to open up and giving more opportunities to the global community so that they recognize differently that China is also a very popular travel destination too. So yeah, you mentioned the visa-free policy. It originated in 2024, but yeah, it unified and extended the previous 72-hour and 144-hour visa-free transit options to the nowadays 240 hours, meaning that if you, for example, are planning to go to a third country and you have the boarding pass and the certificate and the paperwork and everything ready, then that means you can travel through China, make the transit here, and stay 240-hour just to do travel here, visa-free travel around where you landed.
0: Mm-hmm. Yeah, I don't think, 10 days is not, I didn't know this before I moved to China, but 10 days is not nearly enough.
2: Yeah.
0: It's not nearly enough for the whole country.
1: That's true.
0: That's for sure. It's good enough for 2-3 cities, I would say, like 3 days. And the reason I say that is because I think it would encourage people to come back again. I've visited places in the world that weren't nearly as big, and I went and I saw it and I thought, okay, I enjoyed it, but I'm probably honestly not going to come back to this place again. I don't think that would be true for visitors to China, because you could visit the northern part of the country, you could do Beijing and Shanghai and other places in this part, and then the next trip you come back, you could do the southern regions.
1: Mm-hmm.
0: You could just divide it and travel through multiple trips.
1: Yeah, and when it comes to, I think we are seeing these changes currently as well. I think when we first implemented that 72-hour visa-free transit visa, the policy, a lot of travelers actually go to their big cities, Beijing, Shanghai, Shenzhen.
0: Because that's a pretty short period of time.
1: Yeah, yeah. Mm. But also I think they don't really have an idea,
2: where else can I go.
1: But now we are seeing more cities because of one part is because the get to know China a little bit more, and they are choosing to lesser known cities like Chongqing, like Chengdu, and also even smaller, I think, for example, in Kunming or some cities in Guangxi, they're also starting to welcome international travelers. And that's also part of it, is also because of easier transport system, like the high-speed rail, like the air connectivity, that is helping travelers who have this up to 10 days visa-free policy in place, so they can explore at least one region, taking advantage of the very accessible and public transport system.
0: Yeah, and then when people come and visit those places like Chengdu and Chongqing, then they will realize that China is so diverse, even in its city designs. One city is so different from the next one. It almost feels like you're in a different country somehow, some way.
1: Yeah.
0: So that's just a thing I think that international visitors are probably not prepared for. I've had the opportunity to speak to a few tourists. I was working on something different last year, and I went to one of the popular tourist hutongs, and I was just chatting. I met some people from France and other parts of Europe, and I found it interesting. They all said the same thing. They said, not what we expected. In a good way. Mm. In a good way. It was in the Chaoyang area of Beijing, which is kind of a more modern area of the city. Mm-hmm. And that was one of the things they said. We didn't expect it to be so modern. And then right next door in the Hutongs, where you've got that old history feeling. And they said it's right next to each other. It's very cool. Didn't expect that at all.
1: Yeah. And I think that's also sort of have this reverse

0: shock to me as someone who's been living in China is that I find a lot of international tourism are seeing, for example, like the contrast between ancient architecture versus modern architecture in cities like Beijing is very surprising and to them, and they didn't expect that. And another example would be, you know, in Chongqing, people have that spot where they take videos and photos of them seemingly like eating the metro train.
1: Oh, yes, yes, yes.
0: That one, I didn't expect that either to be so popular on, you know, social media.
1: Don't give away too much. I want to do that story maybe next week or coming up soon on Roundtable.
2: But the magic behind all that you mentioned, Feifei, is social media, the power of it, and how young people are just playing around on social media, demonstrating so many facets of China that previously people probably have never heard of. So yeah, nowadays Gen Z visitors are also a main force of the foreign visitors here in China, and they not only go to places like the Great Wall or Forbidden City, but also to smart hotels. You know, as one of the themes that I see shared the most on social media by these travelers is how cute the delivery robots are in hotels. Mm-hmm. And they like to document them, like dialing the number of your hotel room. You open the door, there's a cute robot outside telling you to, oh, here's your food or here's your delivery. And don't forget to close my door and bye-bye, and they'll go. So yeah, that's something cute that people like to share. And also we can see from that part that is China is really trying hard and working on how to make things easier and more convenient for travelers of no matter where you're from.
1: When people think of, and I'm only speaking from my perspective, but I think this is generally true. When people think of China, they think of ancient history. Mm. And there's a good reason for that, because there's a lot of ancient history in China. But what they don't know, I think, is how technologically advanced the country is now. And I was guilty of that as well before I moved here. I mean, there's plenty of news media reports out there all the time on tech advancements, and now the world's catching up. Oh, okay, robots are in the news all the time. But before that, if you didn't know what to search, you just wouldn't see these stories online if you weren't looking for them.
0: Yeah.
1: So I think, yeah, people are surprised by that when they come. And I want to say this too. Because the knowledge of China is so limited, people just don't know. I remember seeing comments when Red Note was all of a sudden that major influx of American young people, which was such a beautiful thing to see in the
2: TikTok refugees.
1: Yeah, the new interactions, right? But I saw some of the interactions. So people would ask, Americans would ask, oh, do you have pizza there? Have you tried pizza before?
0: Yeah.
1: And to us, you might think, oh, that's such a silly question. Mm-hmm. But the point is, people don't know. Yesterday, my American friend texted me and said, can you get potato chips in China? It's like, yeah, of course. But again, the point is, people don't know.
0: That is true. I've also had really similar encounters when I visited another country and they asked me about, do you have color TV at your home? I was like, that was question for probably 40 years ago would be legitimate.
1: Yeah, well, listen, I'm from Canada. People think we live in igloos 12 months a year.
0: So I think that's the charm of traveling, you know, exploring, communicating with one another.
1: Yeah. And things are changing too. I want to bring this up. This was a recent survey from the Pew Research Center. 27% of Americans now hold a favorable view of China. And you might think, well, that's a low number. There's room for improvement there. And there is room for improvement there. But that number, 27%, is nearly double the level recorded in 2023. And one notable finding is that generational divide. Younger Americans tend to view China more positively than older generations. And among the respondents under the age of 50, around one-third expressed favorable opinions of China. And I see this as just a wonderful, wonderful thing that, well, we have these exchanges, we have American students, and it doesn't have to be just America. It's just that's the statistic from that report. Mm-hmm. But coming over here, person-to-person exchanges, cultural exchanges, seeing what life is like here, seeing what the country is like, what the cities are like, and it just opens people's eyes and opens

0: people's minds.
1: Right.
2: Yeah, and especially when it comes to, even though we have, like, for example, language barriers, I think when we first started to see a lot of the influx of inbound tourism coming to China, some of them are complaining, for example, I can't really understand a lot of things here because most of things are written in Chinese. But there are changes, for example, when it comes to language services, when it comes to mobile services. We're also welcoming, you know, payments coming from another side of the world, coming from a different banking system.
0: A language translator apps.
2: Yeah, yeah.
0: That removes that barrier.
2: Yeah, so that helps more people can explore more in-depth, I would say, to other than just Beijing and Shanghai, and even beyond cities like Chongqing and Chengdu, you can go to smaller counties. For example, I think there is a county very close to Beijing. It's like 40 minutes high-speed railway away. It's called Xinglong. It's in North China's Hebei province. It's a waterside town that is sort of transforming its evening into a very immersive cultural experiences. So you can have, like, you can take a traditional covered boats with illuminated waterways and then watch and even participate in a lot of performances. And that's also something you can have an experience across China, not only here in the northern part.
0: When I saw that this morning, you said waterside town, right? I read it as water slide town.
2: That would be
0: like,
2: more exciting.
0: Why have I not been there yet? No, to that point, though, about getting to places that you wouldn't normally get to, I think it's a really cool thing. And the extra days with the visa free policy allows for this type of thing.
1: Yeah, and also I kind of learned about this in the past few months as I try to accompany my foreign friends traveling around in China. What I learned, that we talked about, like, language barrier just now. So what I learned about on that is if you manage or try to learn just a little bit of Chinese, simple things like hello, 你好, or 谢谢, thank you, or I don't know Chinese, 我不说中文. If you just demonstrate a tiny little bit of skills, then people around you will be awed by the sense that, very good, you speak very good. And there will be, like, uncles and aunties, like, trying to compensate, quote-unquote, compensate to you by even trying to demonstrate their very limited English to you.
0: People love it. People love it when you show an effort to speak their language, and that even happens within Canada. You know, as a native English speaker who has somewhat limited French abilities, when I go to, or when I went to Quebec, or meet someone from Quebec in Canada, I would always try to speak French. Of course, that's language number one for them, and it just goes a long way. And this is true for people coming to China, but it's also true for Chinese travelers who are going to another country too. It just never hurts, right? It never hurts to learn a few phrases.
2: And also with I start to think about translation apps, because that is the number one app I would download when I visit another country that speaks a different language.
0: Mm-hmm.
2: That is the number one thing I did when I visited South Korea, to download a translation app. And I think that also eases a lot of things, a lot of anxiety and tensions out when you are suddenly dropped in a place that you can't understand a word on any of the signage. You feel like you are illiterate in this society, and that really helps. But when it comes to traveling, especially to smaller counties.
0: Oh, yeah, then you really need the translation apps.
2: Yeah, yeah. That would be very, very helpful.
0: Yeah. All right, so we're in the midst of summertime here. Let's talk about maybe some of the things that people will be taking advantage of during their summer vacations. I think tourism trains, night markets, that's always kind of a thing that's popular, but I think night markets is something that can be enjoyed during all seasons. The tourism trains, though, probably see an uptick in number during the summertime.
1: Yeah, China's tourism trains, they are undergoing a shift from simple transportation services to an integrated rail plus tourism experience system. So the new set of measures to deepen rail tourism integration has been released recently. And building on earlier plans to expand silver tourism trains, and by silver tourism trains, I mean those dedicated to elders. And so nowadays, the government is also pushing for a comprehensive upgrade of infrastructure, products and services and business mode. So by 2030, China plans to develop more than 160 dedicated tourism train sets nationwide. That's covering all different provinces, all different regions here in China, and that's signaling a major expansion in both capacity and specialization when it comes to tourism.
0: Yeah.
1: So these trains are no longer designed as a one-size fit all kind of option that you have to fit in, but are evolving into diversified travel products, including themed routes. Like, for example, if I just want to experience the southern Chinese above the water kind of ancient architectural style, then there are trains linking you to Hangzhou, Suzhou, and all the beautiful sceneries there. So there's the cultural rail journeys and also ticket-based tourism packages that, yeah, just making things more diverse and choosable for people.
2: And also when it comes to traveling by trains, especially those luxurious express trains, mm-hmm. for example, you take on for, it would be normally a little bit more expensive because you normally stayed on the trains for 1 or 2 weeks and you go across the country, go into different places and having meals, even bathtubs included.
0: The slow sleeper train.
2: Yeah, and it's a very popular, I think, internationally. China, I think, it does have some, but it's definitely not as widespread as, in, for example, in European countries. But now I think they are trying to upgrade these kind of services because, as we mentioned, even with 10 days visa-free policy in place, it will be still be very challenging if you want to explore in-depth experiences here in China. But taking on one of these trains, for example, there's one currently called Silk Road Dream Express that departs from Xining in Qinghai and then goes along the ancient Silk Road route and then eventually reaching to Gansu, and then you can go to different monasteries or the Megao Caves or going through Dunhuang. So you can enjoy this everything within 5 days and with the price of $3,500.
1: Gosh, previously I used to plan, 2 days on the route, like I stop at this small station and then where to take the next train to the next station. Now they're planning things already for you.
2: You don't have to worry about the planning. You don't have to worry about accommodation, language, and so on and so forth. Everything is covered. And there are a lot of more such routes in northeastern China, for instance. You can go through the forests there. Mm-hmm. And also even maybe in Chengdu, they have this panda-themed express. So that everything is linked to, is sort of themed on pandas.
0: Mm-hmm.
2: So that was very cool. I think that is also one of the purposes. They're trying to having more such express railway lines so that people can enjoy a whole week or even fortnight long.
0: It's amazing. It's journey. Amazing. I mean, Chengdu to Chongqing on the high speed train is an hour.
2: That's very cool.
0: Right? I mean, it's just like, what? How fast that is and how convenient that is. You get to experience, you can experience two different cities on the same day if you were really, really rushed. But of course, you'd rather take your time. There you go. So those are some of the updated numbers for you. And give us a few months. And I guess after the summer season, we should have some more, I would think, to share both internationally and domestically here on Roundtable. That's the show you're listening to. I'm Steve, today with Feifei and Yushan. Stay with us. We'll be right back after the break.
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4: France 3-0 to win the men's team title at table tennis.
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1: 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I'm Steve Hatherley, today with Feifei and Yushan. 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
2: think history is behind us? Think again. 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This is China Finds.
1: It is time for another edition of China Finds. And actually, Yushan, it's been a while since we've covered a China Finds here on the show. So why don't you remind our listeners exactly what this segment's all about?
3: Well, this segment is about some interesting findings on the new archaeological studies, but also in our history and culture, what we find interesting and that we want to present to you and how that aligns with our modern day lives.
1: Mm. Now, today is a rather interesting story where past truly does meet present. That's very cliche. We say it a lot, right? Mm-hmm. Where past meets present. But in this case, it is absolutely 1,000% true.
3: Yeah, indeed. For the past 2 months, I've already seen all different mainstream or social media streams reporting on the fact that how ancient Chinese poets are now officially listed as songwriters on streaming apps, especially music players like QQ Music or NetEase Music. So now if you look for example, some of these very famous names, like, for example, Su Shi from the Song Dynasty, from year 960 to 1279, as well as other big name poets like Li Bai or Bai Ji from the Tang Dynasty, which lasted from 618 to 907. If you look for these names on music apps, they will appear, and the profile picture will be their portrait from several ancient paintings.
1: Okay.
3: That captures the look back then. And then underneath, for the work column, it will be different songs adapted based on their poets. Mm. So that's some...
4: I actually checked on QQ Music, uh-huh, the app this morning, and I searched for Bai Zhuyi, and surprisingly, Bai Zhuyi has more than 11,000 followers
3: already,
4: okay, on that app. Wow. And it was like, and also have like multiple works that he was listed as a lyricist, and I listened to one of the songs. It's pretty good, actually.
3: Yeah, actually, the fact or the action of adapting ancient poems into songs, into modern songs, has been around since at least 9 to 10 years.
1: Mm. Because, oh, I didn't know that. So
3: yeah, ever since 2017, I've read about posts on how young people, like college students or university bands, are actively adapting ancient poems into pop songs or rock songs. That's so cool. But in the meantime, we see music apps trying to match up with that trend by adding these famous poets from ancient China as lyricists on their apps.
1: So these poems that were written by these ancient poets like Li Bai and Bai Zhuyi, mm-hmm, and by the way, these names, everybody in China would know these names?
4: Yes. Yep.
1: It's kind of like Shakespeare, mm,
4: yeah,
1: in the West,
4: yeah,
1: kind of,
4: yeah,
1: in, yep, terms of public knowledge. Okay, so these poems written by these poets, they were intended to be enjoyed musically. Is that correct?
3: Well, some are just poems, but some others, like, for example, when we talk about Ci, which kind of primed during Song Dynasty, that is meant as lyrics indeed. And, well, for the heritage part, we only now only have the lyrics left. We don't know how this particular piece was sang back in the Song Dynasty. But yeah, we still have the lyrics, so people are getting creative, and that's not really surprising.
1: So for today's China Finds, we're going to try to

0: turn it into a little bit of a poetry segment, which
1: very classy,
0: which works for me because I was an English literature major and I studied poetry for a good few years. So I'm very happy to get into this because obviously, you know, you said these names, sushi. Am I saying that correctly?
1: Sushi. Right. With the same spelling as sushi, but yeah,
0: Sushi
1: will be his name.
0: Li Bai, Bai Juyi. These are household names in China.
1: Yeah, they are.
0: But these are not names that Western people, nobody would know who these people are, right? Mm-hmm. Who these poets are. So I'm really excited to learn a little bit of what we can today. So where do we begin?
1: Let's begin with Sushi, the name that we were just learning. For many of you, if it's the first time, then Sushi is actually known to be the quote-unquote god of poems. So for any of these famous poets back in the days, they all have some sort of a title. So for Sushi, I searched that it's the god of poem. And for Li Bai, is it the saint of poem?
2: Yeah, in English translation. Yeah. Because their genre, their style,
1: can
2: be different.
1: Right. But for many people today, Sushi is remembered as a poet. But his life was far richer and more dramatic than just that. It can be summed up in three different segments. First of all, his early success. He kind of became popular at the young age of 21 years old. And that's back in the year 1057, when he passed the imperial examination and was really impressed by all the... he got the impression by all the other chief examiners and who said that he's going to be some famous people in the future, which
0: because
1: he did.
0: His exam results were so impressive.
1: Yeah. The essay he wrote touched a lot of people.
0: Mm.
1: And after he became an official, and that leads to the second phase, which is a turbulent political career of his. And despite his brilliant star, despite his really high talent in writing political writings and theses, and also being up forward with his attitude towards his colleagues and towards the court, he was repeatedly demoted and exiled because of just that. As you can imagine, if someone is extra straightforward and doesn't have the filter when they speak, they are probably less popular among their peers.
0: Sure. Still true today.
1: Yeah, for him, that's exactly the case. He was exiled to so many different places, at least 5 or 6, if I'm remembering correctly. And then we learn about the third, which is also the most memorable part of his life, which is his open-mindedness. He's got the spirit. Wherever I'm exiled to, I'm still me, and I still enjoy life the way it is, no matter what happens. So one big part that local people loved him about and modern people still love him about is the fact that he is a genuine foodie.
0: Yeah. Oh, really?
2: Yeah. He was.
1: He came up with a lot of different dishes, especially pork-related, I think. And wherever he go, he enjoys local food and he combines his culinary knowledge with local food and come up with new recipes.
0: Was he writing during all of the different periods of his life, or what? A lot of his poetry came from his reflective years later in life, or even as early as 21 when he was excelling with his exams. Was he also writing poetry then?
1: Yeah, he was writing for the majority of his life, I believe. And his writing style is often described as a very bold and free-spirited and expansive kind of style, just like how his characteristics implies. And unlike many poets of his time, Sushi drew inspiration from an unusually wide range of subjects in everyday life. He just likes to bring in the natural, very personal, if not sentimental, the mental kind of quality into his verses.
0: He also, you said he loved pork.
2: Yeah, right. He wrote an article called Ode to Pork.
0: That's awesome. But he also invented...
2: very famous dish.
0: One of the most well-known, internationally well-known Chinese dishes.
2: Dongpo Ryo.
0: Uh-huh.
2: Yeah, Dongpo is his other name that he was also known as.
0: Oh, really? Okay.
1: Yeah, so it's like the title people give him.
2: Yeah, he also invented this vegetable porridge called Dongpo Geng.
1: Oh.
2: Yeah, when he was also on exile.
0: That's amazing.
2: And I think I've actually saw a lot of videos these days on Douyin that people use AI technology regenerated, you know, Su Shi's life journey as he was demoted to different places in China. And people are making comparisons, you know, for other officials. Normally, if you're, you know, demoted and exiled into a very distant small county, you'll be very depressed.
1: Yeah.
2: You'll be very sad. But for Su Shi, he would be turning to food.
1: Now, what can I eat here?
2: Yeah, so he enjoyed pork in Hubei. He enjoyed, I think, lychee in Guangdong.
1: Yep.
2: And when he was demoted to Hainan, he enjoyed oysters there. And also, he also wrote poems about this delicious, how delicious these food are.
0: It sounds like he wasn't overly concerned about his resume. So to speak.
2: He was? Yeah, I think he was.
1: He just didn't willing to change anything, to give in to who he really is, despite the fact that he cares about his resume and his career and also his, well, long-lasting hobby for being straightforward with his idea.
0: So one of the poems you've chosen that is most widely heard, and the poem that you chose, this is a poem from Su Shi that has been covered musically today.
1: Yeah, and a lot of people know this poem, the Shui Diao Ge Tou, or Prelude to Water Melody, because of a famous pop song adapted based on it. And it's sang by famous Chinese pop singer Wang Fei.
2: Mm-hmm.
1: And I don't remember the name of that song, but it sings exactly the same lyrics as in the poem. So Su Shi composed this poem at the age of 39 when it's already kind of almost two decades after his first rise to fame. And by then, he was already widely recognized, and which makes the poem not only a work of his rising talent, but also of a master at the height of his influence. And I really want to share this poem with you so that, yeah, we can get a taste of what Su Shi's writing is about. And also the English that I'm about to present is translated by famous Chinese translator Xu Yuanchong. Let's hear.
3: Ren you bei huan li he, yue you yin qing yuan que.
4: Men have sorrow and joy. They part or meet again. The moon is bright or dim, and she may wax or wane. There has been nothing perfect since the olden days. So let us wish that man may live long as he can. Through miles apart, we'll share the beauty she displays.
0: This right here today is one of the reasons I wanted to move to China.
1: Oh.
0: I mean, it's so cool,
1: nice.
0: Right?
1: And special thanks to Shen Ting, the host of More to Read, who contributed his voice.
0: Yes. Yeah. I just want to go over this quickly. Men have sorrow and joy. They part or meet again. The moon is bright or dim. She may wax or wane. There has been nothing perfect since the olden days. Okay, so there, it's kind of like life has its ups and downs.
1: Mm-hmm.
0: The moon will be bright sometimes. It won't be bright. Sometimes friends will leave each other and then they'll meet again. And life is never perfect. So for all of us, may we live as long as we can. Even though we might be miles apart, we'll share the beauty she displays, meaning doesn't matter where we are, we can still enjoy our lives.
1: Or still enjoy the same lunar light that we look up at. So you can probably guess this poem is especially popular when it's Mid-Autumn Festival, when the moon is the shinest.
0: Yes.
1: Also kind of the background story of it. So back then when he composed it, Su Shi has been separated from his younger brother, Su Zhe. The two were very close. And they were separated because they were local officials of two different places, and they kind of could not meet each other at the very time of Mid-Autumn Festival when it's time for family reunion.
0: Mm.
1: So this poem just reflects his wish for family reunion and his longing for family.
0: Roughly what year? He was 39 when he wrote this. Roughly what year was that?
1: the year 1050 something?
2: 60? 60, even 60, 70.
0: So something written in the year 1060 still resonates very strongly with us today.
2: Right. Yeah, yeah. And also I think even though I think Su Shi here was written about, is writing about he's thinking about his brother. I think currently a lot of people when they are thinking about even their spouses, their you know, the other part, their partners, their friends, their family. So you can expand to ever anyone that you love and you want to devote this poem to them.
0: Yeah, which is why it's so popular still with musicians who want to sing it out loud.
1: Indeed.
0: All right, so who's the other, you chose Bai Zhuyi as the other poet you wanted to talk about today?
1: Exactly. Bai Zhuyi is one of China's most popular poets. He's from the Tang Dynasty, and one of his most famous works I'd like to kind of present to everybody today is called Pipa Xing, the Son of a Pipa Player. So, you know, pipa, or the Chinese lute, is kind of like a guitar-shaped traditional Chinese instrument. And this is a very long poem, but basically all Chinese people, especially young people, know it quite well because it's part of our Chinese textbook that you have to recite to attend Gaokao.
0: Oh, this is the one. Oh my gosh, this is Shakespeare's To Be or Not To Be, that is the question.
1: Oh, really?
0: Well, we have to memorize, well, as lit majors, we have to memorize, I think I memorized almost that whole thing. So this is one that everybody... So can you still remember the whole thing, I wonder?
1: Just the most popular part that I'm about to present to you. This poem that that I'm about to present to you, Pipa Xing, it was composed in a quite unique background story, because when Bai Zhuyi was taking his journey along the Yangtze River, actually, that's over 1,000 years ago, he encountered a former courtesan who had once been a very famous pipa player previously, and they met on the river on boats, and she was there to present her pipa skill, but because of the very vibrant, sad, and emotional presentation and performance that she delivered, everybody was curious, like, what kind of brought you to this state of art demonstration that you have? And she told her story of how she has been having a hard life, which resonated with the poet himself, Bai Zhuyi, and everybody else on the boat. They ended up crying together after the pipa song. So yeah, I just feel like even today I'm kind of astonished by how vivid it is that the music is presented in today's in this very piece, the first one third of the poem.
0: So this one's a little bit longer than our last clip, so but you're going to share, and this isn't even the whole thing, it's just a third of it.
1: About a third of it, yes.
0: Okay,
1: let's listen to it. Yeah. Repeatedly we called for the fair player till she came, her face half hidden behind the pipa still. She turned the pegs and tested twice or thrice each string. Before a tune was played, we heard her feelings sing. Each string she plucked, each note she struck with pathos strong, all seemed to say she'd missed her dreams all her life long. Head bent, she played with unpremeditated art, on and on to pour out her overflowing heart. She lightly plucked, slowly stroked, and twanged loud the song of green waste after that of rainbow cloud. The thick strings loudly thrummed like the pattering rain. The fine strings softly tinkled in a murmuring strain. When mingling loud and soft notes were together played, you heard large and small pearls cascade on plate of jade. Now you heard orioles warble in flowery land, then a sobbing stream run along a beach of sand. But the stream seemed so cold as to tighten the string. From tightened strings, no more sound could be heard to sing. Still,
4: We heard hidden grief and vague regret concealed. The music expressed far less than silence revealed. Suddenly, we heard water burst a silver jar, and the clash of spears and sabers

0: coming from afar. She made a central sweep when the music was ending. The four strings made one sound as of silk one is rending. Silence reigned left and right of the boat, east and west. We saw but autumn white in the river's breast.
1: Even that English translation was very poetic.
2: Well, there are many versions, and I chose this one because of just that.
1: It's
2: the most beautiful version that I think.
1: Absolutely. And this is the story. It's kind of observational in the moment about this lovely lute player and the songs that were being sung.
2: And kind of we can probably hear now that what makes Bai Zhiyi's poetry stand out is how approachable it feels. He paints a picture right in front of your eyes with words.
1: You could almost see that scene, or you almost felt listening.
2: Hear that music.
1: Like you were there almost somehow.
2: Yeah, and beneath that, accessibility was a very deep purpose too. Many of Bai Zhiyi's poems reflect the realities of ordinary people's lives and offered sharp observations on the social and political issues of his time. So when we think about Tang Dynasty, we think about all the flourishing and the fast developing of the of China. But yeah, beneath that, there's a lot of sad stories or individual experiences that's worth hearing too.
1: What do you think? Why are people still so fascinated by these poets? Why are we seeing now on music apps that these names are still very popular today, and so are the poems?
3: Well, I think the poems sort of speak for themselves. They're just so beautifully written, but also they are written for something that's transcending through time, through world, through language, through cultures. It's about some of the emotions that you would feel today, even on your daily basis. Maybe you are lost here. Maybe you are feeling defeated. Maybe you are sad. Maybe you feel accomplished. You can always find your piece of poem sort of together, communicating with either Bai Zhiyi or Li Bai or Su Shi, because they are writing exactly the same feeling as you.
2: Yeah, previously we talked about this in the Qingming Festival, the tomb sweeping day, when young people go to offer ibuprofen to Cao Cao in front of his tomb, even though he's passed away thousands of years. And it's the same. Young people nowadays, they still want to pay tributes to the classics that people still love and feel for today. So it's the exact same spirits.
1: Yeah, and I think that's the cool thing. And it's almost comforting in a way that young people, old people, doesn't matter. You get to see, people in the year 1050 were feeling and thinking the same things that I'm feeling today. They had the same emotional hardships that I have today. And I feel like that just connects generations somehow.
3: Yeah, and even with maybe the technology is different, maybe the society is different, but humans are still humans.
2: Yeah,
3: the emotions, the life path, the life journeys that we encounter are still very similar.
1: Very lovely. I enjoyed that. Yushan, thank you very much. And that will do it for today's roundtable. Thank you very much for being a part of our program today. For Yushan and Feifei, I'm Steve. Enjoy your time and please do come back again.
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3: Examining the events that impact and shape China and the rest of the world. 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

0: 26. You're listening to the Beijing Hour, coming to you live from the Chinese capital. On today's program, General Secretary Xi Jinping of the Communist Party of China's Central Committee has called for preserving revolutionary traditions while striving for progress. The U.S. and Iranian presidents have digitally signed the MOU for ending the conflict between their countries. And for the second year in a row, the annual G7 meetings concluded without issuing an agreed-on closing message. In business, China accounted for more than three-quarters of the world's new wind power generation last year. In sports, another European football power held to a draw at the World Cup. In culture and entertainment, documentaries take center stage at the Shanghai International Film Festival. Now checking the day's top stories. General Secretary Xi Jinping of the Communist Party of China's Central Committee has called on party members to carry forward revolutionary traditions and strive for new accomplishments. The Chinese president made the call in a reply letter to Zheng Liansheng, a 102-year-old party member. Zheng devoted his life to communication technology. He began as a radio operator about 80 years ago and still follows the party and the country's development closely. He wrote a letter to General Secretary Xi, recalling his revolutionary work experience and expressing belief in always following the party. President Xi extended greetings to Zheng and all other elderly party members across the country. He also expressed his respect to Zheng for his contributions. And this year marks the 105th founding anniversary of the Communist Party of China. Two Zimbabwean officials have called for stronger party exchanges between their country and China. Zimbabwean Information Minister Jemu Soda is one of them.
1: My view is that we just need to strengthen our collaboration, a party-to-party collaboration, as much as they are collaborations on government-to-government. Our parties must continue to interact from time to time, having similar exchanges like the one that we are having on government-to-government, so that our leaders in the party may also get this kind of experience that CPC had had. So a lot has to be exchanged between our parties so that we also get to know what can be done by our party, ZANU-PF, to stay for long leading our country, Zimbabwe.
0: Farai Marapira is the Director for Information and Publicity for the Zimbabwe African National Union Patriotic Front. He says his country can learn a lot from China's experience.
2: We have noted that we also can do well by adapting some of the concepts used by the CPC in the advancement of their people. We note that from 1949, the CPC was focusing on an agrarian revolution, ensuring that and investment in the intellectual capacity of their people, their human capital base. So these are some of the things that we are focusing on. And we've also noted that they have also focused on infrastructural development, ensuring that there is a lesser cost of transportation of goods and ensuring that there is a better service in general. And this is also something that we have been achieving under the leadership of President Mnangagwa. We have been working on our roads. We are now working on our rail to ensure that we have a seamless infrastructural setup. We have also noted that the CPC has been a global leader in the issue of technology, ensuring that these great strides happening in technology occur for the betterment of their people and for the ease of the life of their citizens. And this is also one other lesson that we get from the CPC.
0: That was Farai Marapira of the Zimbabwe African National Union Patriotic Front. The Museum of the Communist Party of China is marking its fifth year of operation. It opened ahead of the party's centenary in 2021. As the party approaches its 105th anniversary, the museum has become a popular destination for visitors. Chen Mengfei has more.
3: Milestones of a party and the transformation of a nation. Millions have toured these halls since the Museum of the Communist Party of China opened on June 18, 2021, the year marking the CPC's centenary. The institution draws a diverse crowd, and given its serious theme, a surprisingly large number of young visitors.
4: I think the party's history is closely connected with today's international relations.
5: So learning about it will be helpful for me to understand current affairs more clearly.
6: Our material life is abundant enough now, so sometimes we feel a bit spiritually empty and lose our drive. But seeing these things gives me a renewed sense of purpose, something to carry as I go to college.
7: Today's visit is related to a dream of mine. I also want to join the party one day.
3: While Chinese visitors are often moved by the hardships of the past, international guests tend to be impressed by the technology of the present.
8: There was a monitor in all the room, on all the walls, you know, and you feel you like in that day in that history.
3: It has become a popular stop on diplomatic itineraries, with a growing list of prominent figures over the past 5 years.
9: We've received 17 heads of state, 11 heads of government, and more than 100 foreign dignitaries, including leaders of political parties.
3: As the party's 105th anniversary approaches, four new exhibitions are opening that cover topics from urban governance to arts and culture. The CPC Museum has more than 100,000 square meters of exhibition space. But in a way, its biggest and most vivid hall is the one out here, being lived by the Chinese people.
0: That was Chen Mengfei reporting. Well, as the Myanmar president's visiting China this week, bilateral relations are once again in the spotlight. One of the strongest areas of cooperation is agriculture. Researchers from the two countries are working together in Yunnan to boost innovation, productivity, and trade. Yang Jinghao reports from the southwestern Chinese province.
10: Continue.
11: Oh, okay. Now I will suppress the dilution.
12: In a laboratory in Yunnan, Myanmar researcher April is studying biological control methods for sugarcane diseases. She is spending a year at the Yunnan Academy of Agricultural Sciences as part of an exchange program.
11: In sugarcane area and other area, China is very advanced. And I think if I come here and learn some advanced technology, and then, after I come back, I can contribute to my communities and my country.
12: Sugarcane is one of Myanmar's major cash crops and an important source of income for many families. For April, learning from Chinese researchers is both a valuable opportunity and the start of a longer scientific journey.
11: Now I am finding the pathogenic fungi from sugarcane smut infected plants. And then, after I get the pathogenic fungi, I will go to the molecular works for biocontrol.
12: April's research builds on years of agricultural cooperation between China and Myanmar. Since 2008, the Academy has worked with the Myanmar partners on sugarcane breeding, cultivation techniques, and technology transfer.
5: Through the introduction of our sugarcane varieties and cultivation techniques, average sugarcane yields in Myanmar have increased from 3.8 to 4.5 tons per mu.
12: Higher yields have also strengthened agricultural trade. During the 2025 to 26 sugarcane crushing season, Myanmar exported more than 2 million tons of sugarcane to Yunnan, creating jobs in Myanmar while supporting for China's sugar industry. Beyond sugarcane, cooperation has expanded to a wide range of crops, including upland rice, soybean, and tropical fruits. It spans the entire agricultural value chain, from breeding to quality testing. At the heart of this partnership is talent exchange. So far, the Academy has hosted 14 researchers from Myanmar and dispatched nearly 40 agricultural experts to the country. The next focus is strengthening cooperation on agricultural standards and quality testing.
13: By enhancing the ability of Myanmar's young scientists to improve standard systems, China and Myanmar can work toward greater compatibility in agricultural standards. This will further facilitate bilateral trade.
12: As cooperation continues to deepen, China and Myanmar are expected to unlock even greater potential in agricultural development and trade.
0: That was Yang Jinghao reporting. Beijing's held a seminar to mark the 70th anniversary of China-Africa and China-Arab ties. Participants say China's cooperation with African and Arab states serves as a model for South-South collaboration. Wang Mengjie has more.
10: Over the past 7 decades, both China-Africa and China-Arab ties have expanded far beyond trade and infrastructure, with the scholars highlighting the growing role of development cooperation.
14: Today, the global South has reached a new crossroads. Facing the uncertain world, China, African nations, and Arab countries can join hands to better contribute the wisdom of global South countries, including Asia, Africa, and Latin America, to global governance and development.
15: There are two key words to describe the outcomes of China-Arab cooperation: solidarity and unity. When we established diplomatic relations 70 years ago, unity was indeed evident. Today, as the world enters a period of turbulence, we still need to work together for modernization and maintain solidarity among Asia and Africa.
10: As the world grapples with uncertainty, experts say both China-Africa and China-Arab cooperation stand as models for South-South collaboration.
16: I believe, you know, we are on the right track. And the relation will going to be stronger more and more.
10: They believe the increased market access, expanded cultural exchanges, and deeper strategic cooperation could open new opportunities. 70 years on, China-Africa and China-Arab ties are better positioned to build a higher-level community with a shared future. Experts believe it will bring fresh wisdom and strength to the broader pursuit of world peace and development.
0: That was Wang Mengjie reporting. Coming up, the U.S. and Iran have digitally signed the MOU for ending their conflict.
17: A Chinese car maker, a Japanese factory, a British production line. Could this be the future of the global auto industry? As Chery considers building vehicles at Nissan's Sunderland plant, we examine whether this is simply a business deal or a sign of a new phase in China's automotive globalization. Why are Chinese makers shifting from exporting vehicles to building overseas production networks? How likely is this partnership to move beyond an MOU? And amid political, regulatory, and market uncertainties, could this become a blueprint for China's global expansion or a cautionary tale? Get all these and more at this week's Chat Lounge, wherever you listen to podcasts, and on CGTN Radio.
0: At 13 past the hour, U.S. President Donald Trump and Iranian President Masoud Pezeshkian have digitally signed the Memorandum of Understanding on ending the war. Iranian Foreign Ministry spokesperson Esmail Begay says after the two leaders signed the MOU, the talks set for Friday in Switzerland have been put on hold for now. Pakistan, a key mediator, says Iran will immediately reopen the Strait of Hormuz, while the U.S. will lift its naval blockade as a first step of the agreement's implementation. U.S. President Donald Trump, who attended the G7 summit in France, has confirmed he signed the document. He says the MOU is not the end, warning that the U.S. will resume attacks on Iran if Tehran fails to meet its commitments. Sarah Coates has more.
18: U.S. President Donald Trump has wrapped up his three-day trip to the G7 summit here in France, defending his deal with Iran, but making clear he sees it as the beginning of the process and not the end. Now, speaking after these days of talks with G7 and other leaders, Trump called the agreement a breakthrough, saying it had helped calm oil markets and reduce the risk of a wider regional crisis. But he's also warning Iran that Washington could return to military action if Tehran fails to meet its commitments. So let's take a listen to what we did hear from the U.S. president.
19: It should be permanently, but if it's not permanently, we will bomb them. They will be bombed, just like I bombed them on Wednesday night and Tuesday night, and was going to bomb them on Thursday night at a level that was 3 times greater.
18: U.S. officials saying the wording is deliberately broad, designed to open the door to further talks rather than settle every difficult issue now. Now, those talks are expected to cover Iran's nuclear program, sanctions relief, regional security, and the reopening of the Strait of Hormuz. But there's pressure on the energy side, with a temporary U.S. Treasury waiver allowing purchases of Russian oil and petroleum products already loaded at sea as of April 17th. Well, that's due to expire unless Washington extends it again. Now, the U.S. Treasury Secretary had framed the waivers as a way to limit market turmoil from the Iran conflict, but has previously suggested that this one may not be renewed. Now, G7 leaders have backed the U.S.-Iran deal, saying they're ready to help implement it.
0: That was Sarah Coates reporting. The finalized memorandum of understanding between Tehran and Washington on ending the war includes 14 points. It says that Iran and the U.S., along with their allies, agree to end the war on all fronts, including Lebanon, immediately and permanently. The U.S. will begin to lift its naval blockade and stop any actions against Iran, ending the blockade within 30 days. Iran will make arrangements to the best of its ability to provide safe passage for commercial ships, free of charge, through the Strait of Hormuz. Iran reaffirms its commitment not to acquire nuclear weapons, adding that Tehran and Washington have agreed to resolve the issue about Tehran's stockpile of enriched uranium through a mutually agreed system. The U.S. commits, along with its regional partners, to developing a plan for Iran's reconstruction and economic development by providing at least $300 billion. The U.S. will provide all necessary approvals, waivers, and permissions for financial transactions and commit to lifting all sanctions against Iran. The two sides also commit to negotiating a final agreement within a maximum period of 60 days, extendable by mutual consent. But as Sepehr Seremi reports, many differences remain over what can and cannot be negotiated.
20: The U.S.-Iran MOU offers a framework to end a conflict, but the deal's success remains uncertain. While Washington demands nuclear and regional compliance, Tehran insists its core security pillars remain strictly off-limits, regardless of the agreement's economic incentives.
15: Under no circumstances and in no way is Iran's missile capability negotiable. It is our red line. This is an unchangeable principle. Hezbollah is a red line for the Islamic Republic. We have written in the first clause of our proposals that the Lebanon front is equivalent to the Iran front. If you intend to strike them, it means you are striking Iran. We have made this clear. We stated this previously as well. And when the Zionist regime made the mistake of hitting the Dahiya, we responded immediately.
20: Beyond regional concerns, Iran's nuclear program remains a central point of contention in the deal's framework. While officials have signaled a willingness to discuss the program, they maintain the control over their own nuclear materials is a non-negotiable aspect of their sovereignty.
15: First of all, it will not leave Iran, nor will it be transferred. This is a red line. Why are they so sensitive about the 400 kilograms? They claim that since the enrichment level is 60%, there is no need for it. The maximum concession we are offering is to dilute it for our own needs. For instance, diluting it to 20% for the Tehran research reactor based on domestic requirements. Therefore, the point that Trump and propaganda apparatuses are making, that it will be transferred, is baseless. It will not be transferred anywhere outside of Iran's borders.
20: For political observers in Tehran, these red lines define Iran's leverage as negotiations move forward. Professor Sayed Mohammad Marandi from the University of Tehran says several key demands must be met before any lasting agreement can take shape.
21: Iran's red lines are Iran's red lines. So we said that unless they release our assets at the beginning, we will not sign a deal. We said that there has to be waivers for Iranian energy exports. Otherwise, we won't accept the deal. Iran said that the United States has to accept the end of war and occupation in Lebanon. Otherwise, there's no deal. And the United States has to lift the siege on Iranian ports immediately, unless there's no deal. And Iran refused to have the nuclear program negotiated in the first for the first phase.
20: As the world watches the Strait of Hormuz begin to reopen, one critical question remains. Can Washington and Tehran navigate these strict red lines, or will they become the next major hurdle
1: in this fragile peace.
0: That was Saper Saremi in Tehran. Chinese Foreign Minister Wang Yi says the country's always supported Iran's reasonable and legitimate claims in its efforts to safeguard its sovereignty and security. He made the remarks in a phone call with his Iranian counterpart. And Abbas Araghchi briefed Wang on the memorandum of understanding between Iran and the U.S. and thanked China for its role in promoting diplomacy. Wang said China welcomes the signing of the first phase MOU and supports the mediation efforts of Pakistan and the international community. He said the Strait of Hormuz navigation issue must be properly addressed. Wang added that China supports Iran in improving regional ties and exploring a joint regional security framework. Israeli military operations in Lebanon show no sign of easing despite the MOU between the U.S. and Iran. An Israeli drone strike killed one person in southern Lebanon on Thursday. The Israeli military says one of its soldiers was killed the night before and seven others were wounded. Hezbollah leader Sheikh Naim Qassem says the group rejects disarmament and that negotiations with Israel should focus on mutual security and the restoration of Lebanon's sovereignty. Iranian armed forces warn that Israel will face strong retaliatory responses if it continues military operations in Lebanon. Israeli strikes have caused tens of thousands of civilian casualties in Lebanon. Many residents have been displaced by the fighting, only to later find their homes destroyed.
2: When I stood in front of my house and saw what was left, I could no longer hold back my tears. There are still burn marks inside. Everything is in darkness. We once had a shop here with goods worth a significant amount of money. Now everything is gone. The only relief is that my children are safe and none of my family members were harmed.
22: Since I was born, life has been like this, fleeing, returning, fleeing again, returning again. My whole life has been consumed by this endless cycle. I stocked up on supplies, thinking this would be the final war. But once the supplies ran out, the fighting returned. We have not known a single moment of peace.
0: Professor Wang Jina, a Middle East expert, says maintaining peace remains essential as Washington and Tehran negotiate differing views on the Strait of Hormuz and nuclear issues.
23: The problem is that we're talking about the deal. Of course, it is a positive development for the end of the long-term crisis and uncertainties in this region, particularly between the United States and Iran. But the problem is that, on the one hand, it's actually the finalization of the ceasefire. It means that everybody has a text so that they could ensure that the ceasefire would continue. And also, on the other hand, kind of an outline, it's kind of the timeline. They set a kind of timeline for the development for the negotiation between the United States and Iran, I mean, under which that they could push forward to end the crisis. That all the concerns, shared concerns, issues through dialogue and negotiations. So here we're talking, we have to talk about this problem and obstacles. I think the obstacles are very clear. On the one hand, a lot of ambiguities inside the text, how to define the so-called peaceful utilization of nuclear capability and how to define the passage, the free passage of the Strait of Hormuz. How to define, for example, the regional security issues. These are the ambiguities that couldn't be answered in this deal, so that deserve more negotiations. And also, on the other hand, we have to know a lot of the obstacles come from this kind of distrust, and also come from the deal's lack of mechanism for the guarantee. It means that it should be based upon the United States and the Iran's negotiation of their own willingness rather than other countries' guarantee. So that's why I think we'll face a lot of obstacles and difficulties in the next 60 days, although the deal has been signed.
0: That was Middle East expert Wang Jin. And coming up, the G7 nations have once again failed to issue a common statement at the end of their annual meetings.
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0: It's 24 minutes past the hour. The G7 summits concluded in France without a final communique. This is the second year in a row that the group has failed to adopt a closing message. French President Emmanuel Macron says he was aware of the differences between the U.S. and the six allies on several issues before the summit, but they agreed to increase military support for Kyiv and impose stronger sanctions on Russia. The European Union also voiced support for Kyiv, but there's no agreement on how to share the funds. Dasha Chernyshova has more.
4: Well, the Kremlin is yet to respond to this statement, but what we have seen was that Moscow in general doesn't really care about the statements coming from the West because they do expect them to be all in line with the general anti-Russian narrative. So we've heard the Russian foreign ministry spokeswoman Maria Zakharova early in the day saying that the behavior of the Ukrainian president Vladimir Zelensky at the G7 summit is actually reflecting his attempts to show that he's actually the one who is managing the organization and is capable of getting the results that he wants. But in the meantime, we understand that Russia is still steadfast when it comes to its resolve to achieve the goals of its so-called special military operation in Ukraine by military means or by diplomacy if Moscow believes Ukraine gets back to the negotiating table. So at this stage, it does seem that any statement coming from the Western countries regarding the tighter sanctions or perhaps more military aid to Ukraine is not going to affect Russia's operation and will only be prolonging this conflict. So from the Russian perspective, what the West should be doing is actually trying to help to broker the negotiations in which Moscow says Kyiv is not taking part.
0: That was Dasha Chernyshova reporting. There's a shortage of health workers for handling the Ebola outbreak in the Eastern Democratic Republic of the Congo. DRC officials say they lack the personnel to identify suspected cases and transport patients to medical facilities. More construction materials are also needed to build isolation wards. The Africa Centers for Disease Control and Prevention report that tens of thousands of people who've come into contact with confirmed Ebola cases remain untraced. The outbreak of the rare Bundibugyo strain has grown to more than 800 confirmed cases, and fears are growing that this Ebola outbreak could become the worst on record, surpassing the West African epidemic from 2014 to 16 that killed more than 11,000 people. And for more, Asia Namdar spoke to the former Deputy Director General, Dr. Ahmed Ogwell of the Africa CDC. He discussed challenges such as late detection, conflict zones, and a lack of licensed vaccines. He also flagged community engagement as a critical first step.
6: This outbreak is special in several ways. First is that it was detected late after it had been in circulation for some time. And that means that the numbers from the beginning were more than we were counting. Second is that it's in a conflict area, and therefore deploying health workers, engaging with the communities is much more difficult, much more unsafe than in a non-conflict area. And also dealing with the different entities that are controlling the different parts of the area is also complicated. Third is we don't have any licensed therapeutic or vaccine. And that means that we only use the usual public health measures to try and bring this under control. And finally, it is in an area which is near other countries. And therefore, with all the movements, cross-border importation becomes a concern, and therefore there is need for us to act a little bit faster than we are doing now so that we can be able to contain this within the space where it started.
7: So with all the challenges that you mentioned, and those are pretty big obstacles, Dr. Ogwell, what needs to happen right now, with having said all the things that you said, to bring this virus under control, if you will?
6: My advice that we need to do, and right now, is community engagement. The community needs to be spoken to in the language they understand, context-specific messaging, and appreciating and accommodating their cultural practices.
0: That was Dr. Ahmed Ogwell, the former Deputy Director General of the Africa CDC. We're at 29 past the hour. Beijing overcast this evening. Moderate rainfall developing tomorrow. The low is 23. It's up to 29 on Friday. Shanghai will see a light rain tonight, becoming moderate rain tomorrow. A low of 24 and a high of 29. Chongqing will have a light rain this evening, easing off the cloudy conditions for Friday. A low of 21. The high is 31. Nanchang will see moderate rainfall tonight, becoming heavy rain tomorrow. A low of 26 and a high of 29. Less is getting showers tonight and tomorrow, a low of 12 and a high of 24. Elsewhere in Africa, Islamabad will see a light rainfall overnight and tomorrow, low of 25 and a high of 36. It's time for a short break. So far this hour, General Secretary Xi Jinping of the Communist Party of China's Central Committee has called for preserving revolutionary traditions while striving for progress. The U.S. and Iranian presidents have digitally signed the MOU for ending the conflict between their countries. Shane Bigham with you. Stay with us here on the Beijing Hour.
3: 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Shh, listen up. Can you hear the heartbeat of our world? It's vibrant and pulsating with the essence of life itself. From the stem of trees to the gurgle of rivers. From the silent strength of mountains to the icy whispers of glaciers. Even the solid ground beneath our feet. Right there, in the midst of all, beats the heart of humanity. What if those other heartbeats were to stop? Would ours keep on ticking?
5: Examining the events that impact and shape China and the rest of the world. This is the Beijing Hour, 1 hour of news and information brought to you every weekday. 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
0: Shane Bigham with you on this Thursday. Still to come, in business, China accounted for more than three quarters of the world's new wind power generation last year. In sports, another European football power held to a draw at the World Cup. In culture and entertainment, documentaries take center stage at the Shanghai International Film Festival. 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But now checking the day's headlines, here's Wang Zihang.
8: Thank you, Shane. General Secretary Xi Jinping of the Communist Party of China Central Committee has called on party members to carry forward revolutionary traditions and strive for new accomplishments. The Chinese leader made the call in a reply letter to Jiang Liansheng, a 102-year-old party member. Jiang devoted his life to communication technology. He began as a radio operator about 80 years ago and still follows the party and the country's development closely. He wrote a letter to General Secretary Xi recalling his revolutionary work experience and expressing belief in always following the party. President Xi extended greetings to Jiang and all the elderly party members across the country. He also expressed his respect to Jiang for his contributions. Chinese Foreign Minister Wang Yi has met with the Cambodian King and the Queen Mother, who are in China for health exams. Wang conveyed greetings from President Xi Jinping and his wife Peng Liyuan. He said the two countries have treated each other with sincerity and friendship, setting a model for state-to-state relations. This year marks 70 years since the first visit to China made by King Father of Cambodia Norodom Sihanouk. China says it welcomes the signing of the first phase of Memorandum of Understanding between the U.S. and Iran. Foreign Ministry spokesperson Lin Jian says it could help ease tensions and consolidate momentum for the ceasefire.
9: We hope that all relevant parties, including the United States and Iran, will uphold the spirit of contracts and faithfully honor their commitments. Force will not solve the problem, and equal negotiation is the right way forward. China hopes that both the United States and Iran will approach the second phase of negotiations with a rational and pragmatic attitude, meet each other halfway, and work together to strive for positive outcomes in the next stage of negotiations.
8: U.S. President Donald Trump and Iranian President Masoud Pezeshkian have digitally signed the Memorandum of Understanding on ending the war. China has urged the Group of Seven to follow market economy principles and international trade rules and avoid forming exclusive groups that disrupt the global economic order. Foreign Ministry spokesperson Lin Jian was responding to a G7 statement that calls for reduced reliance on any single supplier for critical minerals, a move seen as targeting China. Lin said China's commitment to maintaining the stability and security of global industrial and supply chains for critical minerals remains unchanged. A UN report shows that 2025 saw the highest number of grave violations against children in armed conflict since records began 30 years ago. The UN verified over 38,500 violations, affecting more than 24,000 children. For the first time in three decades, government forces were the main perpetrators. Killings rose 34% from 2024, with over 6,200 children killed and nearly 8,000 maimed. Thousands more were recruited, abducted or denied humanitarian aid. Sexual violence, including gang rape used as a war tactic, continued unabated. The UN Special Representative called 2025 one of the darkest chapters for child protection, warning that states meant to protect children are instead contributing to their suffering. She stressed that detained children should be treated as victims, not criminals. The report noted that these are only UN-verified cases, meaning the true scale is likely even worse. This year marks the third

0: Coming up in business, China accounted for more than 3/4 of the world's new wind power generation last year.
1: The Beijing Hour, your window on China and the rest of the world.
0: 36 past the hour. Stock markets on the Chinese mainland closed mixed on Thursday. The Shanghai Composite fell by 0.4%, while the Shenzhen component rose by 0.9% to a one-month high as investors turned to technology stocks following pledges of support for innovation at the Lujiazui Forum. Authorities said they'll back stock market listings for startups in future industries, including quantum technology, nuclear fusion, and brain-computer interfaces. Mainland markets will be closed on Friday for the Dragon Boat Festival holiday. In Hong Kong, the Hang Seng Index fell nearly 1.6%. In Japan, the Nikkei rose more than 1.6%. An industry report says China continued to dominate global offshore wind power growth in 2025, accounting for around 78% of newly added grid-connected capacity worldwide. Global offshore wind additions reached around 9.3 gigawatts, up 16%, with China contributing around 7.2 gigawatts. By the end of the year, total global offshore wind capacity stood at roughly 92.5 gigawatts, with China accounting for roughly 52 gigawatts or 56%. China's 15th five-year plan calls for further expansion along key coastal regions, expecting installed capacity to surpass 100 gigawatts by 2030. China's top economic regulator says the country is accelerating construction of a unified national computing power network driven by rapid AI growth. By the end of March, China's intelligent computing capacity had reached 2.5 times the level of a year earlier. The National Development and Reform Commission says the system's built around a national layout of computing hubs, clusters, and computing power integration zones. By the end of last year, 145 backbone fiber routes had been completed, cutting inter-hub and inter-provincial latency to under 20 milliseconds. 6 months on from the launch of island-wide special customs operations in Hainan Province, new data points to strong growth momentum. Zero-tariff imports at the Hainan Free Trade Port surged 120% yearly by the end of May. During the same period, Hainan's goods trade jumped nearly 55%. The Free Trade Port in southern China is also attracting more businesses, with the number of new market entities rising by around 60% over the six-month period. The 5th Tashkent International Investment Forum is open, drawing more than 7,600 participants from around 100 countries under the theme Investment Resilience, New Frontiers, New Partnerships. Chinese investment stood out at the forum, with officials and business leaders calling China Uzbekistan's largest trade, investment, and technology partner. Aigiram Kaili has more.
2: Uzbekistan is becoming one of Central Asia's most attractive investment hubs. At the annual forum, global investors and business leaders are exploring new partnerships and signing agreements for future cooperation.
3: We had set a goal for Uzbekistan's economy to reach a gross domestic product of $100 billion.
2: Foreign investment in Uzbekistan continues to accelerate.
4: We applaud the dramatic changes that have
2: nearly
4: taken place.
2: Nearly 20,000 foreign invested companies now operate across the country, reflecting growing investor confidence and ongoing economic reforms.
5: The majority of retail was happening on street bazaars, and people were very underserviced in terms of your convenient digital products, in terms of digital banking. We are here to change the life and the consumer behavior.
2: With more than $50 billion in projects underway, China has become Uzbekistan's largest foreign investor. Chinese companies are expanding across key sectors, including automotive manufacturing, infrastructure, energy, and renewables.
6: We are not talking only about large-scale projects. We are also seeing growing interest from Chinese small and medium-sized businesses that are actively entering the Uzbek market. The visa-free regime we introduced for Chinese citizens has certainly helped accelerate this process and encouraged greater investment activity.
2: International organizations are also actively engaged in Uzbekistan, including the World Bank, Asian Development Bank, and UN agencies. They support a wide range of social, economic, and infrastructure projects.
7: We've been active in this region for decades now, and just in Uzbekistan, we invest just short of €1 billion every year in infrastructure, in financial sector, in the corporate sector. It has been a growing and very successful investment climate for us.
2: Uzbekistan is steadily moving beyond

0: beyond a resource-based economy, positioning itself not merely as a supplier of raw materials, but as a reliable and equal partner for global investors. Its strength lies not only in natural resources, but also in human capital and expanding digital infrastructure.
1: When we talk about the countries of Central Asia, today it is one of the most peaceful and stable regions, serving as a bridge between the West, the East, the North, and the South, enabling mutual connectivity and exchange.
0: Driven by investment and reform, Uzbekistan is rapidly emerging as the leading business destination in Central Asia.
2: That was Aigiram Kali reporting. The China Development Bank says it issued more than $30 billion in loans by the end of May to support technological upgrades and equipment renewal. The financing covers industries including manufacturing, energy, power, transport, and logistics, with nearly 70% going into intelligent, green, and high-end industrial upgrades. Lending for tech transformation and equipment upgrades surged 120% in the first 5 months. The bank says it'll continue supporting large-scale equipment upgrades and consumer goods trade-in programs to boost demand and develop new growth drivers. The Federal Reserve has held interest rates steady as the U.S. economy continues to grapple with inflation at a three-year high. It was the first rate decision since Trump nominee Kevin Warsh took over as Fed chair. Owen Fairclough reports.
3: A new regime starts with nothing new at the U.S. Federal Reserve. Kevin Warsh chairing his first board meeting and a decision to maintain the interest rate that steers the economy at the same level.
4: The committee decided to maintain the target range for the Fed funds rate at 3.5% to 3.75%.
3: Surging inflation caused directly by the U.S.-Iran conflict's impact on energy prices is now more than double the Fed's target. But Walsh has argued underlying inflation that strips out big price swings for things like energy isn't as high as conventional measures suggest. That's typically an argument for cutting that rate to gradually bring down the cost of borrowing. But the Fed thinks inflation will remain elevated until the end of the year, and the Board of Governors who vote on monetary policy was unanimous in Wednesday's decision. Warsh's drive to change inflation measurements that can favour low interest rates attracted criticism, partly because it aligns with the view of the man who nominated him, President Donald Trump.
4: Most of the data that central bankers and other government officials in the United States consume come with old-fashioned survey methods, national accounts of what the U.S. economy looks like that looks very little like the U.S. economy in 2026.
3: Trump tried to fire Warsh's predecessor amid constant demands for a lower rate that Jerome Powell largely resisted. And yet those who favor a rate cut can point to an overall resilient economy despite inflation. Retail sales jumped in May, according to data released on Wednesday, following strong jobs numbers and unemployment that remains historically low.
2: That was Owen Fairclough reporting. The International Energy Agency says oil inventories in OECD countries fell in May to their lowest level since 1990 as governments drew down stocks to offset disruptions to Gulf crude shipments during the Middle East conflict. OECD stocks have fallen by around 163 million barrels. The IEA also coordinated emergency releases totaling 400 million barrels to the global market, with 252 million barrels released as of June 12th. The agency warns that high prices are expected to weigh on demand through the year, with consumption projected to fall by around 1.1 million barrels per day. The Swiss government lowered its economic growth forecast for 2026 to 0.9%, down from 1% in March, citing higher energy prices linked to the tensions in the Middle East. It also cut its 2027 outlook to 1.6%, down from 1.7%, both below Switzerland's long-term average growth rate of 1.8%. The State Secretariat for Economic Affairs says higher energy costs are expected to lift global inflation and lead to tighter monetary policy, especially among European trading partners. You're listening to the Beijing Hour. Coming up in sports, another European football power held to a draw at the World Cup.
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2: 46 pass and turning to sports. 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

0: action at the World Cup. The Democratic Republic of the Congo held Portugal to a 1-1 draw as Cristiano Ronaldo's side failed to turn dominance into victory. Portugal, led by the 41-year-old in his sixth World Cup, took an early lead but were pegged back just before halftime as DRC struck a historic equalizer. After the match, Portugal head coach Roberto Martinez defended his decision to keep Ronaldo on the pitch.
1: We were finding it difficult to get into the box. I think you can use the qualities of Cristiano Ronaldo. It makes no sense to get the best goal scorer in world football out in a game that you need goals. The experience of Cristiano in the box is important. The way that he attracts defenders is important. The way that we can use the space is important. And every player has a responsibility or a piece of quality on the pitch. And clearly, when you look for goals, you need to have Cristiano on the pitch.
0: In the meantime, DRC head coach Sebastian Desabre praised his side's performance, but stressed there's still work to do in the group.
2: Well, we had a draw against one of the best teams in the world, so we are happy, but it's not enough. So the insight we can take from this match is that by winning one of the other two matches, we will be qualified as the first piece of formation, and it's a very open group. So we're going to recover well, and then we will go to Mexico to try to put on the list the same performance.
0: Portugal will next face Uzbekistan, while DRC meets Colombia in their Group K fixtures. And for some analysis now, Young Guang joins us in the studio. So Portugal has great talents on paper, but they looked disappointing in that first game. So what went wrong for them out there?
3: Mainly, Portugal were far too sluggish in the final third when they attacked, settling for safe passes instead of incisive movement. On paper, Portugal boasts arguably the best midfield in the tournament, yet they failed to convert that edge into goals. After taking the lead, they seemed more content to protect it than to double it. Much of the criticism has landed on Cristiano Ronaldo, but at 41, he is no longer the scoring machine Portugal can lean on in crunch moments, and he wasn't the reason behind this shocking draw. Ronaldo can still offer a clinical finish when chances fall his way, but sterile passing in front of the penalty area won't create those chances. Portugal must pick up the pace now and start playing riskier, more penetrating passes in the attacking third.
0: Okay, moving on to Group L at the World Cup, England came from behind to secure an impressive win over Croatia in Dallas in a lively opening encounter. The match, a repeat of the 2018 semifinal, saw England produce a strong second-half performance to take control after a tightly contested first period. England captain Harry Kane was once again among the scorers, continuing his prolific World Cup record, while Marcus Rashford also made an impact off the bench. After the match, Kane revealed what England manager Thomas Tuchel said at halftime.
4: Yeah, he gave a great speech, to be honest, especially the way we conceded that second goal just before the half. He just told us to let the shackles off, calm down, what are we scared of? Let's just go. Yeah, the way we conceded that second goal is not the team we want to be. He kind of just said, what's the worst that can happen? We lose a match, first group game, we get on with it, we move on. Let's just go and show kind of the world who we can be.
0: Well, England will next face Ghana, while Croatia will meet Panama in their second Group L fixtures. Young Guang, England always has great players, but usually lose the big games at the World Cup. Is this strong start in the United States a sign that things might be different this time around?
3: Yeah, maybe. England delivered their best performance of the tournament so far against Croatia. Harry Kane anchors the attack with Gordon, Madueke and Bellingham providing the supporting runs. The attacking strategy is sharp and well-defined, a clear departure from the past when too many big names crowded the pitch, all expecting the ball to land at their feet. The squad now looks balanced across all three lines, and head coach Thomas Tuchel has brought that refreshing pragmatism to the tactics. This England side plays direct, efficient football. Bellingham's third goal and Rashford's fourth were textbook examples of why this system works. I mean, omitting names like Cole Palmer and Phil Foden from the World Cup squad is already shaping up to be a masterstroke by Tuchel. This team is united and knows exactly what brand of football they want to play.
0: Right, thank you very much. A little more in Group L here. Again, snatched a dramatic late victory over Panama in Toronto, the stoppage time goal to secure a vital win. Ghana made the most of limited chances in a match where they were also forced to cope with several setbacks, including injuries and key absences. It marked the first competitive win under manager Carlos Queiroz, with Ghana now preparing to face group leaders England in their next fixture. Meantime, Colombia began their World Cup campaign with a confident win over Uzbekistan in a lively encounter. Luis Diaz was at the center of much of Colombia's attacking play, scoring and assisting as his side overcame a resilient Uzbek team that had briefly leveled the contest. Colombia finished strongly, adding a late goal to secure the result. Chinese referee Ma Ning is set to make history at the World Cup as he prepares to take charge of Saturday's Group E matchup between Ecuador and Curaçao in Kansas City. He'll become the first Chinese official in 24 years to referee a match at the tournament, marking a significant milestone for Chinese officiating on football's biggest stage. FIFA's also appointed Chinese assistant referee Zhou Fei for the same game, while compatriot Fu Ming has already worked as a video assistant referee, meaning all three Chinese officials will have featured at the tournament in North America. Ma brings extensive international experience, having served as a fourth official at the 2022 World Cup in Qatar. He also officiated at last year's Club World Cup, and he was part of the officiating team for the 2023 Asian Cup final. You're listening to The Beijing Hour. Coming up in culture and entertainment, documentaries take center stage at the Shanghai International Film Festival.
5: From north to south, east to west, people in China are chasing their dreams and leaving their mark. Want to know how they beat the odds and made a difference? Footprints brings you the true life stories of their journeys.
0: At 53 past the hour. In culture and entertainment, documentaries have the power to capture reality, preserve memories, and bring people closer through shared human experiences. At the Shanghai International Film Festival, Zheng Chuning spoke to award-winning documentary filmmaker Gita Gandbir to find out more.
6: So with the rise of global streaming platforms, artificial intelligence, our viewing habit is changing. So at this time, why do you think we still need documentary films?
7: I think we need documentary films, particularly in this time, because there are a lot of bad actors in power, and this is across the world, that would want to divide us and want to tell very specific stories about people that are not true. And I think documentaries dispel that myth and those myths. And there's a lot of fear, too. And the media is, again, the news media, which used to be, and journalism, which used to be a reliable source, particularly in the US, which used to be a reliable source of information, is now under direct threat. So when that happens, you have to have an alternative.
6: So do you think good documentary films will help the world understand China better?
7: Yes, I do, 100%. I think that, and the ones that I have seen, absolutely do that.
6: And you've watched many Chinese documentary films during the festival. So what are some of the qualities of Chinese film do you think resonate with the global audience?
7: The best films lead with humanity and the human experience and are accessible to people from anywhere in the world. And I think with Chinese cinema, what you see that is so beautiful, and what I am seeing with the documentaries that, particularly in recent years, is they're really leaning in a very courageous way into both the positive, but also the discomfort. You know, the human experience is very complex. And when you give a proper 360 portrait of the human experience, people relate to it. They understand it. Because we all live it. We're all human. We all want the same things. We all have the same failings. So I think that is what makes what I've seen in sort of the evolution of Chinese cinema, and particularly documentary, the fearlessness really makes a film powerful.
6: And last but not least, looking ahead into the future, what are some of the opportunities for collaboration do you see between Chinese documentary filmmakers and the international ones?
7: I think the interest is wide. Again, the interest is wide in films that speak to the human experience and take these kind of risks and are brave. And when we're seeing that, and so the market is perking up around that in a global way.
0: That was documentary filmmaker Gita Gandbir talking about the role of documentaries in a divided world and why authentic storytelling matters. Major new exhibitions opened at the Museum of Art Pudong in Shanghai, showcasing works by an Italian modernist painter titled Giorgio Morandi Solo, and jointly organized by the Museum Morandi. It's the largest Morandi exhibition of the 21st century. Museum director Li Minkun described the event as a magnet for domestic and international art lovers.
8: This exhibition is sure to spark a wave of enthusiasm among visitors this summer. Chinese audiences already have a deep appreciation for Morandi, We expect many international visitors to travel to Shanghai specifically for this exhibition. We are truly delighted. We believe this exhibition belongs not only to the Museum of Art Pudong, but to China and to the world.
0: Exhibition features over 200 works from more than 30 international collections, with more than 120 pieces showing in China for the very first time. The 32nd Beijing International Book Fair is underway at the China National Convention Center. The five-day event features more than 1,700 exhibitors from 82 countries and regions, showcasing around 220,000 book titles. This year's guest country of honor is the United Arab Emirates. While more than 20 countries, including Russia, Germany, and Italy, have set up national pavilions, major international publishing houses such as Springer Nature, Penguin Random House, and Cengage are also taking part. Alongside traditional publishing, the fair highlights the growing role of digital content, with companies like Tencent, Douyin, and NetEase presenting online literature, gaming, and animation projects. We're at 57 past the hour. Beijing's overcast this evening. A moderate rainfall developing tomorrow. The low's 23 and it's up to 29 on Friday. Shanghai will see a light rain this evening. It's picking up to moderate rain tomorrow. A low of 24 and a high of 29. Chongqing will see some rain tonight as well. It becomes cloudy tomorrow. A low of 21 and a high of 31. Nanchang will see moderate rainfall becoming heavy tomorrow. A low of 26 and a high of 29. Less is getting showers tonight and tomorrow. A low of 12 and a high of 24. And elsewhere in Asia, Islamabad will see a light rainfall tonight and tomorrow. The low is 24. It's up to 36 on Friday. And that's it for this edition of the Beijing Hour. Making news today, General Secretary Xi Jinping of the Communist Party of China's Central Committee has called for preserving revolutionary traditions while striving for progress. The U.S. and Iranian presidents have digitally signed the MOU for ending the conflict between their countries. On behalf of the staff, Shane Bigham in the Chinese capital, hoping you'll join us for the next edition of the Beijing Hour and open a window to the world together.
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11: 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Both my grandpa and dad made a living from the river.
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13: 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I love it so much.
14: The Yellow River, the second longest river in China, is regarded as a shaping force in the history, economy, and culture of northern China. Today, about 100 million people live within its water basin, making up nearly 9% of the country's population. How is climate change felt at its headwaters, and what are the locals doing to cope with it? What are the descendants of the boatmen doing? What has kept some people from leaving their home village by the river, and what has drawn others back? Could the fading fishing community revive in the time of digital transformation? From 2021 to 2024, our reporters visited the upper, middle, and lower reaches of the Yellow River, talked to the herders, farmers, boatmen, fishermen, and eco-activists who share a close bond with the river, and present their stories in pictures, podcasts, and videos, or in our 12-part series, The Yellow River Mosaic, available only on CGTN Radio

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1: Now the news. I'm Shane Bickham. It's been 6 months since the launch of island-wide customs operations at Hainan Free Trade Port. More than 172,000 new business entities registered during the period, up over 61%. Imports under the zero tariff policy reached 2.6 billion yuan, or nearly 390 million US dollars, more than doubling from a year earlier. Meanwhile, duty-free shopping remains strong, with offshore duty-free sales totaling 20.3 billion, an increase of 20.5%. China's Ministry of Natural Resources has completed a three-day marine environmental survey in waters east of Taiwan. Researchers collected data on marine life, seawater environmental DNA, ocean chemistry, hydrology, and weather conditions. Officials say the survey will help assess ecosystem health, improve understanding of key marine habitats, and support biodiversity conservation efforts. Media reports say the U.S. and Iran will meet in Switzerland on Friday. This comes after U.S. President Donald Trump and Iranian President Masoud Pezeshkian officially signed a memorandum of understanding to hold talks to end the war. Pakistani Prime Minister Shahbaz Sharif says the agreements entered into force with immediate effect. Pakistan also signed the MOU as a mediator. Islamabad says Iran will immediately reopen the Strait of Hormuz, while the U.S. will lift its naval blockade as the first step. The 14-point agreement extends a ceasefire announced in April by another 60 days to allow the two sides to negotiate a final truce. Moscow Region Governor Andrei Vorobyov says a major Ukrainian drone attack on the Russian capital and the surrounding region has left 16 people injured. Officials said dozens of drones targeted the area on Thursday, hitting Moscow's oil refinery for the second time this week. The G7 summits concluded in France without a final communique, marking the second consecutive year the groups failed to reach a consensus document. French President Emmanuel Macron said he was aware ahead of the summit of significant differences between the United States and its six partners on a range of issues. Despite those divisions, G7 leaders agreed to step up military support for Kyiv and impose tougher sanctions on Russia. The European Union also reaffirmed its backing for Ukraine. Dasha Chernyshova reports.
2: Moscow in general doesn't really care about the statements coming from the West because they do expect them to be all in line with the general anti-Russian narrative. So we've heard the Russian Foreign Ministry spokeswoman Maria Zakharova early in the day saying that the behavior of the Ukrainian President Vladimir Zelensky at the G7 summit is actually reflecting his attempts to show that he's actually the one who is managing the organization and is capable of getting the results that he wants. But in the meantime, we understand that Russia is still steadfast when it comes to its resolve to achieve the goals of its so-called special military operation in Ukraine by military means or by diplomacy if Moscow believes Ukraine gets back to the negotiating table. So at this stage, it does seem that any statement coming from the Western countries regarding the tighter sanctions or perhaps more military aid to Ukraine is not going to affect Russia's operation and will only be prolonging this conflict.
1: China's urged the Group of Seven to follow market economy principles and international trade rules and avoid forming exclusive groups that disrupt the global economic order. Foreign Ministry spokesperson Lin Zhen was responding to a G7 statement that calls for reduced reliance on any single supplier for critical minerals, a move seen as targeting China. Lin said China's commitment to maintaining the stability and security of global industrial and supply chains for critical minerals remains unchanged. The 2026 China Brand Fair is opened in Budapest, bringing together Chinese businesses with those from Central and Eastern Europe to strengthen trade and investment ties. The three-day event showcases products and technologies ranging from agricultural machinery and energy storage equipment to electronics and building materials. Organizers say this year's fair places special focus on helping Hungarian and other regional companies expand exports to China through business matchmaking activities. More than 7,000 professional buyers from across Central and Eastern Europe are attending. An exhibition at the Museum of Art Pudong in Shanghai is showcasing works by an Italian modernist painter. Titled Giorgio Morandi Solo and jointly organized by the Museo Morandi, it is the largest Morandi exhibition of the 21st century. The exhibition features over 200 works from more than 30 international collections, with more than 120 pieces showing in China for the first time. And that's the news. I'm Shane Bigger.
0: A young perspective on hot-button issues around the world. This is The Hub.
3: The 2026 G7 summit has just concluded in France. Leaders reached agreements on artificial intelligence, economic security, and regional stability. Yet beneath those commitments lie a more complex reality. Differences over trade, climate action, defense priorities, strategic autonomy, and global leadership continue to test cohesion within the group. Notably, the summit ended without a comprehensive joint communique for a second straight year. More widely seen as an attempt to avoid highlighting disagreements between Washington and its partners. Meanwhile, in a potentially significant diplomatic development, the United States and Iran have reportedly agreed to remotely sign a memorandum of understanding, offering a rare sign of movements amid broader regional tensions. So, does this year's summit highlight the resilience of the G7, or rather expose the limits of this institution? Are members still united by a shared strategic vision, or struggling to manage their disagreements? And can a forum designed for a different era continue to shape the realities of today? To discuss all these issues and more, we're joined in Washington, D.C. by Tom Ramage, fellow and economic policy analyst at the Korea Economic Institute of America. In Xiamen, we have Atu Dalakali, founder of the BRICS Center for Economic and Cultural Research and Services. And in Beijing, we have Wang Xinsong, associate professor at the School of Government at Beijing Normal University. Now, let me go to you, Tom, in Washington, D.C. The G7 summit comes against a backdrop of geopolitical tensions, economic uncertainty, and growing rift between Washington and its Western European allies. So looking back at the past 3 days, what stands out to you as your biggest takeaway?
4: Yeah, so thanks for having me on, Wang Guan, and I'm glad to be here. Regarding the G7 summit and the biggest takeaways, I think the shared consensus that the G7 leaders came to in the different areas surrounding wanting to open the Strait of Hormuz, President Trump being very vocal about the shared alignment that the leaders had on the end to the Iran conflict. And similarly, the prospects for trying to get Russia to reach some type of deal with Ukraine. On the geopolitical front, I think those are all very important. But moreover, as you mentioned in your opening remarks, the consensus that some of the leaders may have had on AI, speaking with the leaders of OpenAI and Anthropic as they were there as well. And they also seemed to make progress in initiatives such as combating the outbreak of Ebola in the Congo, as well as cancer, and illegal migration and drug trafficking. So those are all some great areas that the leaders are finding shared consensus on.
3: I want to get your take, Xinsong, in Beijing, because China is watching this summit closely. In your view, what are the deepest fault lines within today's G7? Are they primarily economic or rather geopolitical or even ideological to some extent?
5: First of all, I think I agree with Tom that the G7 members are still trying hard to fulfill their mission or responsibility of stabilizing the world economy and security, trying to build an alignment, you know, within each other. But at the same time, like you said, Wang Guan, I think there are fault lines that really are preventing these members from effectively working out any solution to what we're faced with in terms of geopolitics and geoeconomics, right? If you think about economic security, these members have very different opinions. Yes, they all want stabilization. They want security of the supply chain. They want cooperation, but when it comes to detailed issues, right, and they have different opinions, and especially when it comes to the United States, which is, you know, giving a lot of pressure to its own allies in Europe. Many of European countries are faced with an increasingly unreliable partner, transatlantic. And so that means these countries are all finding alternative solutions to their own future. And geopolitically, you know, if you look at the conflicts in Ukraine, and increasingly U.S. and European countries have different opinions. And European countries want security, They want more support for Ukraine, but U.S. has different opinion. And when it comes to Iran war, and this is a war created entirely by the United States and Israel, but then the European countries have to manage the fallouts, such as the energy disruption and the inflation and all these setbacks caused by the war. And then if you look at the ideological fault lines, and it's pretty clear that within all these countries, including the United States, they're faced with ideological conflicts that are really dragging their feet on further economic policy reforms, even political reforms. To make the matter worse, then the United States is supporting many of the far-right movements within the European countries and during the elections, which makes the European authorities not extremely happy about being interfered in their own internal affairs by outside power, even though that's an ally. So if you look at these fault lines, yes, on the surface, they're trying hard to create a sort of coherent image to the outside world. But if you go be, you know, underneath the surface, you see a lot of fault lines over there.
3: Yeah, I mean, you cannot sweep the rug things under.

0: the rug for like forever. Now, Atu in Xiamen, let me ask you about this. It started as G8 some 20 plus years ago, and now Russia was eliminated from this group. It's G7, but 20 years ago, G20 came about, and many argue that new institutions such as G20, BRICS, SCO have come of age. So how do you see the merits and the utility of G7 at this day and age, especially when it comes to global governance, not just the governance of the few?
1: Thank you so much. Over the past decade, the G7 has undergone a fundamental shift. A decade ago, the G7 could set the global agenda on trade, finance, and climate with relative autonomy. Today, its GDP share has dropped from roughly 50% to under 30%, while the BRICS plus bloc now rivals it in output. Consequently, the G7 no longer dictates outcomes. It negotiates around them. I think the 2018 trade dispute was the final rupture point in the G7. After every new crisis, they now issue lowest common denominator communiques that are intentionally vague, betraying an inability to reconcile domestic political imperatives with collective pledges. A decade ago, G7's economic decline was a future projection. Wang Guan, today it is a present reality, with China, India, and the Gulf states holding critical sway over global energy, debt relief, and manufacturing. The G7 can no longer enforce compliance like it used to before. Finally, the biggest internal change is that domestic polarization now dictates G7 foreign policy. So we can safely say that in the past decade, the G7 has not collapsed, but it is no more, has the same sort of influence that it used to have in the past, Wang Guan.
0: I mean, you're exactly right, sir. A foreign policy, chances are, starts at home. Now, Tom, if you look at the draft or what has been the reported draft of the U.S.-Iran Memorandum of Understanding that is circulating online and through a few major mainstream outlets, how significant is it? And especially if you compare that against JCPOA era agreement between U.S., Western Europe, and China was part of that too, and Iran, how is this current agreement fundamentally different from the agreement of the past, considering all the bombings of the Iranian society?
2: Well, Wang Guan, I do think it may be too soon to tell. I think that during President Trump's press conference, he was very adamant about his success in making sure that Iran would never secure a nuclear weapon as a result of this agreement. If I'm not wrong, I believe there's still 60 days for it to really go into final negotiations. But the fact that they did sign something at Versailles is a very good sign for not only reopening the Strait of Hormuz, but also ratcheting down global tensions or tensions in the Middle East altogether. As for how it may differ from the JCPOA agreement, which was under President Obama, I think President Trump was, again, very vocal that he believes it to be a better deal. It remains to be seen to what extent that may be the case, considering the conflict is still very fresh. And President Trump also continued to make threats that he would attack Iran again, depending on how things go with this. So I think we're still going to have to wait on how it turns out.
0: Yeah, but other than Iran, there has been a moment that came to mind, a photo to be exact, that came to mind in the history of G7. There's a photo of former German Chancellor Angela Merkel standing up against Trump. Basically, with the rest of the European leaders and other leaders involved, invited to the summit, standing beside her. It's an iconic moment showing

0: The German Chancellor Merkel standing up and confronting then President Donald Trump and now President again. What do you make of that moment, especially if you compare that against Washington's current approach towards its allies in Europe?
1: Well, I definitely think it's a stark contrast from what happened at this most recent G7 summit, where we saw the German Chancellor present President Trump with a World Cup jersey with the number 47 on it for him being the 47th president. I think this shows that a lot has changed in the G7 grouping, where it is no longer really a command center, but a consensus building organization. I do think what it does show is that in Trump's first term, it was more difficult for G7 leaders or his counterparts in Europe or elsewhere to take him seriously. But coming into this G7 summit, he had a lot more to put on the table, and there was a lot more at stake, principally because not only because of the tariff threats that the United States has been imposing for the past better part of a year, or at least a year, but also because the United States came into the summit with some form of unilateral control over AI models and large language models and the ability of foreign countries to receive access to those. So those two things together, combined with the security situation in the Middle East, I think made it a lot different from his first term 2018 summit, in which there seemed to be more contention between the leaders, and in which President Trump refused to sign or endorse a joint communique based on clashes between leaders.
0: I mean, talking about the jersey, the team Germany jersey presented by Chancellor Merz to Donald Trump, number 47, I mean, there was a lukewarm response. I mean, Trump was courteous, he was grateful, but we all know that it's also diplomatic. It's a lukewarm response, as noted by some, to the jersey, right? Now, Xin Song, French President Emmanuel Macron was sitting next to Donald Trump. Macron has repeatedly called for greater European strategic autonomy, while Washington continues to emphasize strong transatlantic coordination. How significant is the gap between these two visions?
2: Well, I think we have seen that President Macron, on behalf of France, has always called for more independence in terms of security and economy for Europe. And this is based on the background that the United States is becoming increasingly unilateral and unreliable as a partner or as an ally. But the question is always twofolded. One is that G7, without the United States being the leader, what is it, right? Any organization needs leadership that enjoys widespread respect or trust. What we're seeing with G7 now is that the United States has increasingly become less interested in such alliance or plays a less important role willingly in such a club. Then where does G7 go? Where does Europe go, right? And the second question is, well, as much as France wants to take the leadership when the U.S. is absent in Europe, can France do it? Does France have the capacity, have the authority and the widespread trust we're talking about in Europe, right? I remember Dr. Henry Kissinger used to have a famous quote, something like, if I want to call Europe, who should I call? All right, so that speaks about the problem of lack of authority or unitary kind of authority in Europe that can really take Europe into the right direction at this turbulent time. So I do think that President Macron has a lot of point in terms of boosting sovereignty in Europe. And when it comes to tax sovereignty, we've seen that the transatlantic alliance is kind of broken right now because the United States is adopting a very different approach when it comes to AI from the Europeans. The Europeans started with a very strong regulatory framework called EU AI Act. And whereas the United States adopts an approach of promoting innovation to some extent at the expense of regulation. But increasingly, I think the Europeans find that if they continue to adopt a very strict regulatory framework, their innovation is going to suffer a lot. And in fact, the European firms have very much dependent on the American firms for technologies when it comes to infrastructure like chips and cloud services, and also when it comes to LLMs. You know, all these major foundations of artificial intelligence are very much in the hands of the United States, which makes Europeans very, very nervous. That's why they have recently released CHIPS Act 2 and other industrial policies in order to boost the European tech sovereignty. But again, the question is, can Europe really create a coherent leadership that promotes and really makes these policies into real implementation? That's a question mark.
0: Yeah, I mean, who do I call question asked by Henry Kissinger remains unanswered today, especially if you think about Brexit, if you think about a French presidential election coming up soon. Now, Atul, the G7 was established in 1975 when its members controlled roughly 70% of the global nominal GDP. Now, things have changed dramatically. According to IMF, decades later, the global landscape has shifted beyond recognition. As of 2026, the G7's share has dwindled to approximately 44%, as you just mentioned, in this nominal GDP terms, less than 28% when adjusted for purchasing power parity. That is also according to IMF. How do you interpret this contrast?
3: I think the GDP is a very relevant thing to benchmark the whole thing. And the G7 shrinking GDP share absolutely makes it less representative of the global economy today. As you very rightly said, in 1975, it had a GDP of 70% of the global economy. It meant it also controlled the global savings, consumption, and currency flows. Today, while its share has dropped to below 30%, if we calculate on PPP basis, but it still controls over 60% of global foreign exchange reserves and nearly 80% of the global financial system's SWIFT transactions. Meanwhile, emerging economies like China and India generate massive growth, but their currencies, bond markets, and banking system remain peripheral to global finance. So the G7 is becoming less representative of where growth happens, but it has not yet lost its structural veto power over the rules of the game. The G7 does not include China, which is the world's second largest economy, India, which is going to be the third largest economy, Brazil and Indonesia. Yet, these countries now shape global energy demand, supply chains, and climate emissions. The G7's fundamental problem today is not its decline in GDP. It is its failure to evolve into a coalition that shares power rather than just managing its own decline. We are transitioning to a multipolar world where the old order hasn't dissolved. It has simply been ring-fenced. The West no longer leads, but it still blocks. The East and South no longer follow, but they cannot yet write the rules. We at APCO strongly believe that countries like China and India, along with partners in the Middle East and the G7, should be looking at Africa, which is the biggest future opportunity of growth, where all these stakeholders can play a very important role to bring the African continent into global economic structure and really look at some serious poverty alleviation.
0: I think those are very insightful remarks because the rest of the world has risen and there is a lack of a global governance system that matches the current reality. Now, discussions are also taking place over a coordinated strategy to reduce dependence on Chinese rare earths and critical minerals, including efforts to ensure that no single supplier accounts for more than 60% of supply. Xin Song, so let me ask you about this. China is not a member of G7, yet much of the discussion appears to be centered on China's role in global supply chains. Is it reasonable for a small group of economies to pursue such targets without broader international consultation? I mean, where should we draw the line between strengthening supply chains and supply chain resilience and prioritizing and politicizing normal economic cooperation?
2: Right. I think I understand. I can understand, you know, where they come from. They're concerned about, you know, the supply chain dependency on China, given the fact that China is really a very dominant power in security supply, especially when it comes to many of the critical minerals. There's no denial of that. But I don't think the strategy will work in any case, because if you look at the G7 members or more broadly the Western powers, they're on their own. They're not organized in sort of building a coherent alliance where each member is complementing each other in supporting a common mission, which is to build supply chain security. Rather, every country is on their own. If you look at the Pax Silica, which is an initiative led by the United States to secure critical mineral supply chain, out of the G7 members, only United States, Japan, and UK are part of the Pax Silica. And there are many members in that initiative who are not G7 members, plus five members of G7 are not in that Pax Silica. Right. And if you look at the UK and the friends, they're all also seeking their own pathways. The UK is increasingly active now in African affairs. It sort of abandoned Africa for decades, right? And our friend from Africa would have better say on that. But recently it comes back to Africa. Why? Because it's concerned about security supply, supply chain of critical minerals. So does France. France is very active and recently hosted the Africa Forward Summit in Kenya. You know, it realizes that it couldn't sustain the previous approach of, you know, having a big stay in the francophone Africa. So now it shifts to East Africa. But the problem with these countries' efforts in Africa is that they don't really care so much about what's happening in Africa and what they're doing is going to connect with African people's livelihoods. So this is in contrast with China, where if you look at the GDI, Global Development Initiative, it's really an initiative that tries to connect China's industrialization with African livelihoods on the ground. So I really have doubts on whether the G7 members can have a coherent strategy in terms of building a secure supply chain in that regard.
0: Gentlemen, I want to thank all of you for your fantastic insights, and we learned a lot. That will do it for this edition of The Hub. Thank you so much for tuning in. 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Stay tuned and see you next time.
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0: Some say Chinese is one of the most difficult languages in the world, and learning it is almost impossible.
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7: A roundup of the main business news from China and elsewhere. 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
8: Hello and welcome to Global Business. You are watching at CGTN. I'm Lincoln Humphreys, live to you from Beijing. And here are the headlines. Cautious outlook. The US Federal Reserve has held interest rates steady at 3.5% Wednesday, warning that Middle East-driven inflation will persist through till year's end. Tariff windfall. 6 months into its island-wide special customs operation, zero tariff imports have surged 120% at the Hainan Free Trade Port. And a holiday boom. Dragon boat festivities begin early with a Friday holiday. We look at where China's travellers and shoppers are opening their wallets. We'll start with the US Central Bank. It held its benchmark interest rate steady at around 3.5% again this Wednesday. Despite the fact that the US and Iran are on the verge of officially ending their conflict, the Federal Reserve believes that inflationary pressures linked to the blockade of the Strait of Hormuz will persist at least through till the end of this year. Owen Fairclough reports.
9: A new regime starts with nothing new at the US Federal Reserve. Kevin Warsh chairing his first board meeting and a decision to maintain the interest rate that steers the economy at the same level.
10: The committee decided to maintain the target range for the Fed funds rate at 3.5% to 3.75%.
9: Surging inflation caused directly by the US-Iran conflict's impact on energy prices is now more than double the Fed's target. But Walsh has argued underlying inflation that strips out big price swings for things like energy isn't as high as conventional measures suggest. That's typically an argument for cutting that rate to gradually bring down the cost of borrowing. But the Fed thinks inflation will remain elevated until the end of the year, and the Board of Governors who vote on monetary policy was unanimous in Wednesday's decision. Walsh's drive to change inflation measurements that can favour low interest rates attracted criticism, partly because it aligns with the view of the man who nominated him, President Donald Trump.
10: Most of the data that central bankers and other government officials in the United States consume come with old-fashioned survey methods, national accounts of what the U.S. economy looks like that looks very little like the U.S. economy in 2026.
9: Trump tried to fire Walsh's predecessor amid constant demands for a lower rate that Jerome Powell largely resisted. And yet those who favor a rate cut can point to an overall resilient economy despite inflation. Retail sales jumped in May, according to data released on Wednesday, following strong jobs numbers and unemployment that remains historically low. Owen Fairclough, CGTN, Washington.
8: U.S. retail sales beat expectations in May, driven by higher spending at gasoline stations as energy prices remained high amid ongoing disruptions linked to the Middle East conflict. Meanwhile, Wall Street closed lower on Wednesday after the Federal Reserve held interest rates steady. Karina Mitchell has more.
11: It was a busy market day. Let's start with

0: that is about to end because they say consumers have been helped along because they got bigger tax refunds this year, and that money has now come to an end, dwindling. So on the day, looking at Wall Street after the Federal Reserve decided to hold rates, its key rate benchmark, steady, and we heard from the new Fed Chair, Kevin Warsh, what he, you know, it's remarkable what he did say and what he didn't say, because Kevin Warsh has been known in the past as a rate hawk. He's also been slightly more dovish in recent years, but he's also been a hawk when it comes to the Fed's balance sheet. He believes that tightening it, quantitative tightening, can help indirectly reduce inflation because it then pumps less liquidity in the market. So it caused a lot of confusion because he wasn't going one way or the other where he stood with rates, but there were nine other officials that projected there would be a rate hike before the end of the year. He did not make any comment. He was quick to say that he has not made any projection about that. He also cut language from the Federal Reserve statement that was veered towards a bias of cutting rates. So it clouded sentiment very much and essentially spoiled the mood on Wall Street, the Dow giving up a record intraday high to finish off by more than 500 points on the day. The biggest losers there, also the NASDAQ and the S&P, off by 1.3% and 1.2%. Karina Mitchell, CGTN, New York.
1: To glean some greater insights on the U.S. Fed's rate outlook, I'd like to bring in Liu Jitsin, a senior research fellow at the Chongyang Institute for Financial Studies at Renmin University of China. Thanks for joining us on the show. So the Fed kept rates unchanged this time around, fourth consecutive unchanged rate decision, but the tone of the meeting was decidedly hawkish and some mixed signals there, as we just heard. With Kevin Warsh now at the helm, what were the most significant signals the Fed sent regarding its commitment to fighting inflation, and what do they suggest about the future path of interest rates?
2: I think according to the information, I should say that the decision made by the Fed that to make this interest as steady as no change, that makes the confusion in the market. I think the decision confused Warsh himself, but also the market also. We know that before time that Mr. Warsh was regarded as a hawkish and will take some more aggressive and policy toward the interest rate. Nowadays, I think he remains holding the same rate. I think he's still confused what to do, and also he doesn't know the market, the real problem and the real challenges he will face. So this has made his hawkish policy a little bit hesitant, that make no good decision. But because of his policy, he's trying to show his differences with the former chairman, and also try to show his independent feature, that not as the market forecasted, that he followed always the political instruction. So he confused himself. That's why we see this decision is still waiting for the judgment from the market. But I think Mr. Warsh was looking closely at the reaction of the market that will make a further decision in the near future.
1: So markets expected a hold this time, but the statements were a little bit hawkish, as you said, and they raised year-end inflation forecasts there, now up to 3.6%. It's tilted odds towards a December hike. Do you expect Warsh to cut, hold, or raise rates by the end of 2026? And what data could change that trajectory?
2: And actually, I'm afraid that for his decision, I don't think any data in the future can make any good influenced for his decision, because I'm afraid he normally when made any decision for interest rate should be according to the data from the market or reflected from the market. But actually for Mr. Warsh, I'm afraid he will do the decision first, and afterwards he will look for data to support his decision. You mean that what's the meaning for such a problem? So this is a big problem. So we know that some inflation that is still there, the forecast is negative, and also the employment and the job market is still in turbulence. But nowadays that he confused himself, he even didn't know in which direction, which way he should go. So he's still waiting and see what the further steps should be done. But

0: Actually, I should understand his decision is controversial and also confused. But the most important thing that he should understand the real challenge what the U.S. economy is now facing, inflation or the price of energy on the future labor cost and also the market confidence. All these factors will have more influence because of him now. He's trying to make some reform in this forecast. For instance, he make the market as a blind box. So he will withdraw all this dot plot and not let the market to know what could be happening, what policies will be taken. So this is quite uncertain and dangerous for the market.
1: Inflation already hit a three-year high with that 3.6% year-end forecast. GDP still seen at 2.2%. How can the Fed curb persistent inflation without triggering a slowdown? How can it strike that balance, especially with Middle East tensions and supply shocks still adding pressure for the rest of this year?
0: As we know that the United States, the government has already known that the fact that the U.S. economy is slowing down. Even some politicians didn't recognize or didn't acknowledge this fact, but actually from the data shows the slowdown is inevitable, that people see very clearly because the inflation is much higher. The pressure is still on the way for the economic development. And of course, the other points also have some curtain and the pressure on the market. For instance, the conflict in Middle East and other conflicts are still involving U.S. interests. That means that the absorbing the U.S. forces, the U.S. effort to concentrate its economic development. This is the point for Mr. Walsh in the time to come. He should make concentration on the policy making and on the market indication in order to get the right policy.
1: Thank you very much, Liu Zixin. Really appreciate your insight. A holding pattern for now, but much more to come. We will see you again very soon, I'm sure. He is Senior Research Fellow at the Chongyang Institute for Financial Studies at Renmin University of China.
2: Whether it's about your education, the home you live in, or the items you buy, your money has a story to tell. Because every business story is a human story. Global Business.
1: China's top financial regulators have sent out a consistent signal to address headwinds and curb financial risks. The annual top financial conference, the 2026 Lu Jiazui Forum, has wrapped up in Shanghai today. A basket of new measures was sent out, sending out China's commitment to curbing financial risks. Chen Tong reports.
3: At this year's Lu Jiazui Forum, innovation is the key. A basket of new measures and signals was announced. These new measures include improving the short-term interest rate operational framework, expanding the application of stock market's fifth set of standards to the artificial intelligence sector, and implementing a pilot scheme to facilitate outbound investment with cross-border reinsurance income. An action plan to develop offshore finance at the Shanghai Finance Center was also released. Regulators from China's banking and securities watchdog spoke at the opening ceremony, and their topics range from currencies, foreign exchange, and the stock market. But their addresses sent a consistent message. China plans to strengthen its agenda for expanded opening up.
4: I think it's really emphasizing on the importance of financial service sector. After all, that is the focus of the Lu Jiazui Forum. Two is I think China is continuing its efforts trying to be more reforming and opening up with both its financial service sector and overall its economic policy, which I think should be welcomed by the rest of the world.
3: China has also showed its commitment to curbing financial risks. Vice Premier He Lifeng said that China is committed to forestalling and defusing financial risks.
5: Based on previous works and efforts over 3 years, risks stemming from local government debt, regional small and medium financial institutions and real estate have been effectively eased. The number of local government financing vehicles, outstanding operational financial debts, and high-risk local small and medium financial institutions has fallen by 70% versus 2012, some down even more than 70%.
3: China's economy has long relied on real estate and infrastructure. Yet financial regulators have repeatedly highlighted emerging industries as the next growth driver. For instance, the China Security

0: Securities Regulatory Commission, the CSRC, backs IPOs of hard tech firms on the stock market. They cover quantum technology, biomanufacturing, and embodied intelligence. Forum participants agree these sectors merit greater investment and policy focus.
1: China is clearly leading the way, and AI, of course, comes into that as well. So these are areas where we see fast growth in China, which we want to partner with in the City of London.
2: I think China is really doubling down on its efforts trying to push innovation and a technological-driven growth models. We have more and more new startup companies in artificial intelligence, in semiconductor, in new energy vehicles, gradually becoming globally important companies.
0: Launched in 2008, Lu Jiazui Forum conveys annually as the key platform for financial regulators to lay out their outlooks. Judging from this year's event, amid economic volatilities, China is proactively rolling out solutions to safeguard financial stability. Emerging technologies, as highlighted at the forum, will be the key breakthrough in the future. Chen Tong, CGTN, Shanghai.
3: Shanghai's Lingang New Area has unveiled an expanded pilot program for offshore trade financial services. It follows fresh measures to boost the yuan's global use and manage liquidity, with top regulators at the Lu Jiazui Forum also authorising six major state banks to conduct offshore yuan transactions in the FTZ. The plan shifts focus from physical goods to digital services, such as inbound data processing, where overseas raw data is processed into marketable data products through governance, aggregation and modelling. Four local banks have been accredited to provide full-chain financial support, moving beyond simple settlement to cover every stage of the data value chain. Officials say it is an example of full financial support for cross-border digital services.
4: What we are advancing is precisely the full-chain financial support that takes data from compliant cross-border flows to monetization of data products. In the past, cross-border data in Lingang was more about keeping it under control. Now, we want to make it flow smoothly, be put to good use, and generate real value. Financial services must have the courage to evolve, not only to align with international rules, but also to proactively adapt to the needs of emerging sectors like digital trade here at home.
3: Today marks 6 months since southern China's Hainan province began its island-wide special customs operation. The latest data shows zero-tariff imports at the Hainan Free Trade Port soared 120% from a year ago by the end of May. During the same period, Hainan's goods trade surged nearly 55% year-on-year. The Free Trade Port is becoming increasingly attractive to businesses, with the number of new business entities jumping by more than 61% during the six-month period. China's high-level opening up continues to draw foreign investment, and Novo Nordisk is answering the call. The Danish pharmaceutical giant is injecting another 200 million yuan, or about $29 million, into its Tianjin production hub. The facility, sprawling across 220,000 square metres inside the Tianjin Economic Technological Development Area, anchors the company's global supply chain. Expansion has been rolling forward in phases, with capacity steadily climbing. Since settling operations in China in 2003, Novo Nordisk has made cumulative investments of 17 billion yuan. Novo Nordisk President and CEO Majar Mike Dustar sees a clear runway ahead for China's innovative drug sector.
5: I see it increasingly as fascinating and something the world cannot ignore. 44% of all new chemical entities that are introduced are actually made in China. Just a couple of years back was less than 30%. So it's really rapidly increasing.
3: People across China are already celebrating the Dragon Boat Festival, which falls on Friday this year. In Liantiang, eastern China's Fujian province, residents have organised dragon boat races, with teams rowing in unison to the beat of drums. In Haining, eastern China's Zhejiang province, a traditional dragon boat tug-of-war attracted both international visitors and students. Foreign visitors are learning how to make zongzi, a traditional rice dumpling that is a staple during the festival and delicious. The country also expects an increase in travel over the holiday period, of course. The railway network expects to handle 83 million passenger trips between June 18th and the 22nd. Passenger traffic is set to peak today, with an estimated 19 million passenger trips

0: Nationwide. As China gears up for the Dragon Boat Festival holiday, destinations across the country are turning traditional customs into tourism draws, helping boost travel and consumer spending.
1: In the northern city of Harbin, cooler summer temperatures, dragon boat races, and cultural events are attracting visitors ahead of the long weekend. The city's annual dragon boat competition is already drawing crowds.
2: Hosting this race every year is a great way to keep traditional Chinese culture alive.
1: Local authorities are also rolling out tourism vouchers and festival promotions to encourage spending. Across Heilongjiang province, businesses are putting a creative spin on Zongzi, the traditional rice dumpling eaten during the festival, offering everything from local specialties to new flavors aimed at tourists.
3: The flavors are really unique. It was surprisingly delicious. I'd love to take some home for my family and friends.
1: Further south in Guangzhou, attractions are launching Dragon Boat Festival-themed shows and interactive experiences as holiday bookings pick up.
4: Traffic on our official platform is more than doubled from a year ago, and ticket bookings have increased by over 10%.
1: From dragon boat races and live performances to local food and cultural attractions, holiday destinations across China are betting that tradition can be a powerful driver of tourism and consumption.
0: Today marks the peak of the 618 Shopping Festival, Chinese e-retailers' premier summer sales event, yet this year's campaign reveals significant shifts that market observers say signal the sector's transition from prioritising scale to emphasising value. Unlike previous years, e-commerce platforms this time have scaled back their notoriously convoluted discount rules and abandoned the cutthroat race to claim the lowest price online. At the same time, vendors are moving away from their previous emphasis on sales volume over profitability, now taking a more prudent approach to safeguarding their bottom line. The most striking transformation is the rapid advancement of AI. As JD's digital joy streamer and Alibaba's multi-agent engine, AI Wanxiang, both gained widespread traction. While short video platform Douyin provides computing resources to vendors on its e-commerce platform to enhance their customer service, business operations and strategic decision making. To better understand the emerging trends of this year's summer shopping season, we're joined by Wang Rei, an associate professor of marketing at Guanghua School of Management, Peking University. Thank you so much for joining us on the show. What new modern consumption trends are defining this traditional festival holiday for the Dragon Boat Festival, and how are Chinese consumers shifting their spending into these more immersive cultural experiences?
5: Thanks for having me, and also happy Dragon Boat Festival to you and also the audience. To answer your question, so basically you can see from the previous videos, we have seen a very clear shift from commodity consumption to, you know, the culture activities, experience, immersive experience activities. So that's why you see a lot of the figures or data showing the trips doubled, and also a lot of, you know, local citizens, or, you know, the neighborhood or the people from the other places would actually flood into Guangdong or, you know, Fujian or Zhejiang for tourism. So basically is people would like to see dragon boat and the activities from televisions, from the short videos before, but now they would like to go into the local places to experience by themselves. So that's a, you know, shifting from the commodity to the service and experience. That's a very big phenomenon that we are observing this year.
0: With the Dragon Boat Festival immediately following the 618 online shopping festival, we're seeing a powerful online and offline consumption boost at the moment. What unexpected growth areas are emerging from this synergy, and which sectors are best positioned to capture this particular momentum?
5: Yeah, so if we combine like the 618, like, you know, shopping festival with the Dragon Boat Festival together, so basically you also mentioned that, you know, we are seeing that, you know, these e-commerce platforms are emphasizing from like discount or scale from to the values. So we are seeing some, the new products, like you mentioned, the AR enabled, consumption devices, or some, you know, online and offline combining, especially if you see some, watch some short videos from these, you know, social media platform to regarding the best, you know, visited places or restaurants or cultural activities, you could actually get some coupons or, you know, tourism, you know, vouchers from these online platforms.

0: problems, and then you can visit, offline. So I think these are, shifting these combining your previous question regarding to the service industry and experience activities is actually unexpected growth areas for not only the, platforms, but also for the, these local places as well.
1: Looking ahead to next year's festival holiday and perhaps beyond, where should policymakers and businesses focus their sustained holiday spending and tourism growth? What specific areas offer the highest potential for long-term consumer demand in China's holiday economy?
0: Yeah, I think that's a very good question. I think everybody is looking for the long-term sustainability, not only for like the policymakers, but also for these platforms. And I think that over all these years, the Chinese, citizens actually have already enjoyed a very good growth in the, commodity and good life. So I think in the long run, more creativity activities and also the cultural experience visits, which basically is normally belong to the generalized the tourism industry, you will see a very stable growth in the near future. So I think eventually we are moving from a generalized commodity, selling era to is more a customized creativity, based these kind of experience service commodity combined together will be, a long planning for the platforms and also for the brands as well.
1: Fascinating future indeed. Thank you very much, Wang Ray. Have a wonderful Dragon Boat Festival yourself. She is an associate professor of marketing at Peking University. Have a very happy Dragon Boat Festival to yourself and yours. And that is it for this edition of Global Business. I'm Lincoln Humphries in Beijing. Thanks for your company. We'll see you next time.

0: From north to south, east to west, people in China are chasing their dreams and leaving their mark. Want to know how they beat the odds and made a difference? Footprints brings you the true life stories of their journeys.
1: Ever wondered what's actually going on in Africa through the perspective of an African? How are things really going between China and Africa? What's the narrative of this relationship? Well, get a perspective with China-Africa Talk. 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
1: Now the news. I'm Shane Bickham. It's been 6 months since the launch of island-wide customs operations at Hainan Free Trade Port. More than 172,000 new business entities registered during the period, up over 61%. Imports under the zero-tariff policy reached 2.6 billion yuan, or nearly 390 million U.S. dollars, more than doubling from a year earlier. Meanwhile, duty-free shopping remains strong, with offshore duty-free sales totaling 20.3 billion, an increase of 20.5%. China's Ministry of Natural Resources has completed a three-day marine environmental survey in waters east of Taiwan. Researchers collected data on marine life, seawater environmental DNA, ocean chemistry, hydrology, and weather conditions. Officials say the survey will help assess ecosystem health, improve understanding of key marine habitats, and support biodiversity conservation efforts. Media reports say the U.S. and Iran will meet in Switzerland on Friday. This comes after U.S. President Donald Trump and Iranian President Masoud Pezeshkian officially signed a memorandum of understanding to hold talks to end the war. Pakistani Prime Minister Shahbaz Sharif says the agreements entered into force with immediate effect. Pakistan also signed the MOU as a mediator. Islamabad says Iran will immediately reopen the Strait of Hormuz, while the U.S. will lift its naval blockade as the first step. The 14-point agreement extends a ceasefire announced in April by another 60 days to allow the two sides to negotiate a final truce. Moscow

0: Region Governor Andrei Vorobyov says a major Ukrainian drone attack on the Russian capital and the surrounding region has left 16 people injured. Officials said dozens of drones targeted the area on Thursday, hitting Moscow's oil refinery for the second time this week. The G7 summits concluded in France without a final communique, marking the second consecutive year the groups failed to reach a consensus document. French President Emmanuel Macron said he was aware ahead of the summit of significant differences between the United States and its six partners on a range of issues. Despite those divisions, G7 leaders agreed to step up military support for Kyiv and impose tougher sanctions on Russia. The European Union also reaffirmed its backing for Ukraine. Dasha Chernyshova reports.
1: Moscow in general doesn't really care about the statements coming from the West because they do expect them to be all in line with the general anti-Russian narrative. So we've heard the Russian Foreign Ministry spokeswoman Maria Zakharova early in the day saying that the behavior of the Ukrainian President Vladimir Zelensky at the G7 summit is actually reflecting his attempts to show that he's actually the one who is managing the organization and is capable of getting the results that he wants. But in the meantime, we understand that Russia is still steadfast when it comes to its resolve to achieve the goals of its so-called special military operation in Ukraine by military means or by diplomacy if Moscow believes Ukraine gets back to the negotiating table. So at this stage, it does seem that any statement coming from the Western countries regarding the tighter sanctions or perhaps more military aid to Ukraine is not going to affect Russia's operation and will only be prolonging this conflict.
0: China's urged the Group of Seven to follow market economy principles and international trade rules and avoid forming exclusive groups that disrupt the global economic order. Foreign Ministry spokesperson Lin Zhen was responding to a G7 statement that calls for reduced reliance on any single supplier for critical minerals, a move seen as targeting China. Lin said China's commitment to maintain the stability and security of global industrial and supply chains for critical minerals remains unchanged. The 2026 China Brand Fair is opened in Budapest, bringing together Chinese businesses with those from Central and Eastern Europe to strengthen trade and investment ties. The three-day event showcases products and technologies ranging from agricultural machinery and energy storage equipment to electronics and building materials. Organizers say this year's fair places special focus on helping Hungarian and other regional companies expand exports to China through business matchmaking activities. More than 7,000 professional buyers from across Central and Eastern Europe are attending. An exhibition at the Museum of Art Pudong in Shanghai is showcasing works by an Italian modernist painter. Titled Giorgio Morandi Solo and jointly organized by the Museo Morandi, it is the largest Morandi exhibition of the 21st century. The exhibition features over 200 works from more than 30 international collections, with more than 120 pieces showing in China for the first time. And that's the news. I'm Shane Bigger.
2: And analysis. We keep you informed and inspired.
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4: Hello and welcome to World Today. I'm Ding Hen in Beijing. Coming up, Trump and Iran's president sign initial deal to put an end to their war. EU leaders are looking to converge on hardline trade policy towards China. China's western region saw strong foreign trade momentum in the first 5 months. Trump and Modi discuss trade and the safety of Indian sailors in the Gulf region. Can their meeting reset U.S.-India relationship? To listen to this episode again or to catch up on our previous episodes, you can download our podcast by searching World Today. First up, U.S. President Donald Trump and Iranian President Masoud Pezeshkian have digitally signed their Memorandum of Understanding for ending the war. Pakistan, a key mediator, says Iran will immediately reopen the Strait of Hormuz and the United States will lift its naval blockade as the first step of the deal's implementation. The text released by Iranian media shows that Washington will withdraw troops, launch reconstruction efforts, and lift sanctions. The United States has also unveiled a 14-point full text spelling out provisions for reopening of the Strait of Hormuz and easing financial restrictions while setting out expectations for addressing Iran's nuclear issue during future talks. U.S. President Donald Trump says the memorandum of understanding is by no means the end, warning that American attacks will resume if Iran fails to meet its commitments. So for more, joining us now on the line is Dr. He Wenping from the Chinese Academy of Social Sciences. So thank you very much for joining us, Dr. He.
5: Thank you for having me, Dinghan.
4: Okay, so the first paragraph of the agreement notes that the U.S., Iran, and allies will declare an immediate and a permanent termination of military operations on all fronts. However, despite the MOU, Israel's military invasion of Lebanon appear to show no sign of easing. Do you expect the United States to do something to rein in Israel's behavior in the days ahead?
5: Well, actually, Israel's way, like you said, continue bombing Lebanon, actually make Donald Trump, U.S. president, already not happy. Before we have been heard that President Donald Trump already gave some warning to Israel Prime Minister Netanyahu, even saying this guy is not easy to handle. So to show his dissatisfaction to Israel's behavior. But to my understanding, I don't think like United States this time around can hold on to Israel's behavior, because Netanyahu had made very clear, saying even this MOU signed between the U.S. and Iran actually has no any this kind of has nothing to do with Israel. Israel is not being bound about this MOU. Israel is an independent country; they can do whatever they like. He has already showed his dissatisfaction with this kind of MOU reached by U.S. and Iran. So I don't think now in the coming days ahead or this 60 days. Actually, they want to make this MOU failure. They want like U.S. and Iran cannot reach any deal, because to the Israel's concern that the missile issue and including nuclear weapon issue, because U.S. just care about this nuclear weapon of the Iran, but the Israel cares about like missiles and also so-called Iran's military contract with Lebanon, Hezbollah, and also Yemen, Houthi, so on and so forth.
4: According to another point in the deal, the U.S. and Iran will commit to negotiating and achieving a final deal in a maximum of 60 days, like you mentioned, although that timeline could be extended with mutual consent. Why do you think the two parties have agreed that the timeline could be extended when needed? Is this a sign that their confidence for the negotiations in the foreseeable future is not that strong?
5: Yes, this is quite obviously to see. Actually, both sides has no strong confidence about like in the just the 60 days can make all those deals been done. Because all those very thorny issue actually couldn't done. In the previous those years, this kind of confrontation between U.S., Israel, and Iran in terms of this nuclear issue. In the Iranian side, they think they have the right to develop a nuclear, those kind of power, not nuclear weapon. Actually, they have never said they will develop a nuclear weapon. Before, they didn't say, even said this is not fit with their religion. Make very clear, but they have the right to develop a nuclear power. Like they keep saying, they produce power, electricity from this nuclear one. So this is the basic rights, being a sovereignty country. Anyway, this is one thing. Another thing is like the Israel said, you should stop all the support, like to Lebanon, Hezbollah, like to Yemen, and then Iraqi, those military forces. So all these regions, which means your influence cannot be there. This is not agreed upon by Iranian side either. Before, when the Pakistan was mediating the talk between United States and Iran, so Iranian said, as long as Israel not stop bombing Lebanon, Hezbollah, and then there's no any possibility to have any talk with the United States. Even at the final point, they canceled their visit to Pakistan, even though J.C. Vance, the U.S. deputy president, already public saying they have been leading. He had led the delegation will fly to Pakistan to have second round of talk with Iran. But Iran's determination is very firm. because as long as Israel continue bombing Lebanon, there is no talk.

0: So what all of this makes this future 60 days? Actually, I think this mission seems impossible to make a deal.
1: The MOU says the U.S. and the regional partners will develop a definitive, mutually agreed plan worth at least $300 billion U.S. dollars for reconstruction and economic development in Iran. But in the meantime, a message that we have heard from the U.S. side is that the U.S. is not necessarily, you know, required to pay any money to Iran or contribute to this planned fund. What do you make of the calculation of the Trump administration in this regard? And do you think there can be a final mechanism for this so-called fund?
0: Yes, this is not a thorny issue. We all know Donald Trump is a business person. He is only counting how much U.S. can earn rather than how much U.S. will spend. Of course, there's no way for the United States, especially from Donald Trump administration, to pay the money saying to Iran for those destruction. So there's no way. But the Iran side has been keep asking, saying you have to pay money because they're short on money now. One hand, they ask about the, you know, to release all those sanctions on Iran, all the money frozen by the United States and the Western countries should be now give the money back to Iran. They're short on money now. And on the other hand, not only just release the sanction and also unfrozen those money, but on the other hand, they need the compensation. At this point, they never give up. But now, I think this Donald Trump already make some points, you know, from time to time, saying this money, like $300 billion US dollar has been mentioned, will come from so-called fund. But this fund, who is doing contribution? Oh my God, is that in all the Middle East countries, Saudi Arabia, UAE, Qatar, you name it. Actually, those countries, they have been also bombed when those military bases of United States based there. And then the Iranian made a retaliation bombing to them, missiles attack. And then they are victims, by the way. But now those victims will pay the compensation fee. You see, this is such ironic things.
1: Yeah, indeed. That sounds very, very ridiculous from a normal sense, to say the least. So in the meantime, Dr. He Wenping, do you think the Strait of Hormuz will immediately and fully reopen? I mean, the MOU we are talking about here actually says that in the longer term, Iran will work with Oman and other Gulf states to set up a broader agreement regarding how to manage this very key, crucial waterway. Do you think Iran will gradually lose its leverage on this key waterway?
0: I don't think Iran will easily losing this leverage because this is very critical for them. By the way, with this MOU from the Iranian side, they want the United States to reopen there because the United States already blockade also this Strait of Hormuz, blockade the Iranian, those boat ships get in and out, want to kill Iranian's economic, those oil supply, those money supply. But you know, Iranian side want to hold the Hormuz as the cash maker. They want to end the money together with Oman. So this is their long-term goal. Actually, Iranian parliament already passed a law saying in the future they were going to really in charge of this Strait of Hormuz, but they didn't say, well, okay, we will close it. And then every ships or boat passed by will pay the money to the Iran or Oman. They just mentioned that clearly, but they are saying they will do some management while we'll offer some service, saying for supporting all those ships pass through this waterway. And then some boats, some ships need to pay service fee. In a very, you know, this so-called smart way to express this wishes to collect money. So this is the already make us some relevant law. So I don't think now after this MOU being signed, saying, okay, as Donald Trump said, oh, immediately open. Well, this is my victory. Everything he wants to say, this is his victory. Now all this Strait of Hormuz issue now has been resolved. This is, he want to make some credit on his own head. But Iran said make some detailed explanation, saying this is just the U.S. blockade now has been no longer there. So this is their victory. So in the future, they will together talk this issue with Oman, how to manage this, you know, waterway. So you see, we will wait and see how it will come.
1: Let's wait and see indeed. As part of the MOU, Iran has agreed not to procure or buy a nuclear weapon. And as you suggested earlier, Dr. He Wenping, this is by no means a new promise. This is by no means a new pledge made by Tehran. So in a bigger picture sense, Dr. He, as you look at the detailed text of this MOU, do you think the United States or the Trump administration has gained anything by launching this war with Iran?
0: Well, unfortunately, I don't think Donald Trump has gained anything. You can see now from this MOU and also from those promises made by Iran, actually all those promises saying not procure, not get a nuclear weapon, this kind of promise, they have been made long ago. They never said they will have a nuclear weapon. So this is not new. But something new is after this war, the U.S. and Israel are together bombing on Iran. Now the new issue coming up, that is the close of the Strait of Hormuz. You know, before the war, that the Strait of Hormuz is open, so free to all the countries, their boats and the ships go through there without any problem. So not cause anything to the international supply of chain, not cause anything like oil price was soaring and then always coming up with those news released by White House or here and there, or sometimes up and then down and then up and down. So it's based on all those so-called some information released from White House. Actually, maybe some company, they end a lot. They know what time this information will be released. But actually, global economy has been suffering all the time in those 3 months also, from the end of February all the way until now, almost 4 months. So actually, the new problem all come up from this bombing. So now you are saying you resolve this Strait of Hormuz issue. By the way, we just analyze this, not fully resolved, just temporarily saying, okay, all those blockades now lifted, no longer there. That is a new edit after this war. So now back to the original point. Actually, before the original point, everything remained there, so-called nuclear issues, so-called like enrichment of uranium. You see, Iranian side didn't say, okay, hand it over, all those enriched uranium to the United States. Never. They said no. So Donald Trump didn't get anything. Even now, they promise in the coming 60 days and even 30 days, starting from 30 days, U.S. military bases will withdraw from those Middle East area. Wow, this is something, you see, Iranian got. Before the war, okay, U.S. deployed a lot of troops around circulating Iran. But now, after this war, Iranian get another new point. That is, U.S. should live in this area. You see, who win, who lost. It's quite obvious.
1: Yeah. Thank you very much for joining us. Dr. He Wenping joining us from the Chinese Academy of Social Sciences. This is World Today. We'll be back. You are listening to World Today. I'm Ding Hen in Beijing. The 27 leaders of the European Union are gathering in the city of Brussels for a two-day summit. A key agenda for the meeting is to have a debate regarding the so-called shockwaves from the Chinese economy. Earlier this week, EU Trade Chief Official Maroš Šefčovič said that the bloc's trading relationship with China had reached a point that required a reset, adding that the status quo was not sustainable. Late last month, China's foreign ministry accused the European Union of cherry-picking data to justify its claims regarding imbalanced trade. So joining us now on the line is Liang Lingling, Director of Communication and Research, joining us from the China Chamber of Commerce to the European Union. Thank you very much for joining us.
2: Thank you for having me.
1: So why do you think recently, especially, the EU is getting tough on trade with China?
2: Well, you are quite right. Here in Brussels, the debate over the so-called China shock has clearly reached a boiling point. And everyone sees it in the media coverage, think tank reports, and political discussions. And many Europeans are quite anxious about the EU's own sluggish growth, weak investments, and declining industrial competitiveness. And China, unfortunately, has become an easy explanation for problems that are, in many cases, deeply structural and European-made. Whether the EU would take the, get tougher, I mean, in reality, or to take the very dangerous first step towards a trade war with China remains to be seen. But the current discussion, the current atmosphere is quite worrying, I have to say. And we hope that, the political anxiety should not be allowed to override the economic reality.
1: Yeah. Now, many people on the EU side are actually pointing to this. Last year, for the first time, all 27 EU member states posted a trade deficit with China. Even countries like Germany was not an exception. Does this necessitate a feeling of worry and anxiety for the EU side, in your opinion?
2: Well, first of all, the trade deficit by itself is not a very scientific indicator of dependency or economic harm. It could be extremely misleading if it's taken out of context. And the EU itself is a victim to the trade measures adopted by Washington under the disguise of the dealing with a trade deficit as well, for instance. So, the trade today is not simply about one country selling the final products to another. In the China-EU's case, a large share of the imports from China are inputs that support the European manufacturing, and the affordable Chinese components, equipment, and materials did help the European companies to control the cost and to help them remain competitive and stay into the global value chain. So what we want to say is that the real question is not whether about the European imports from China. The real question is whether the Europe has enough investment, innovation, industrial capacity of its own. And to simply blame China will not help solve the EU's own competitiveness problem.
1: Lingling, I guess you know much better than I do. I mean, for quite some time, our perception here in China is that, okay, over there in Europe, some EU member states favor a more assertive, tough stance regarding trade with China, while others are more hesitant. Has there been a fundamental change in this bigger political picture?
2: You are quite right, but I think the picture currently remains mixed. And you're also absolutely right when you mention that EU member states have different stances. I think fundamentally it's because that they have different economic explosion to China, different industrial interests, and in some cases, very different mindsets, very different traditions. Some member states are in favor of fair and free trade, and some are more protectionist orientated in some cases, and some could be more provoking, and so on and so on. So the diversity is quite a feature of the EU that we all know that Brussels often calls for unity, but sometimes it's not very easy to achieve itself in a lot of discussions, in a lot of policy making and decision making as well. But it really is subject to the procedures. If we talk about the measures, whether it needs the simple majority to reach some kind of agreement to move forward, or it needs the unanimity. So let's say that in a lot of cases that the Commission can still be able to move forward if you gather enough support. So I will not say that what you mentioned I would not say that. Would you mention that there's a kind of fundamental change? There's a united front against China, or all the opposite. It's always quite a mixed picture. It remains so in the current discussion as well.
1: We understand currently European Commission President Ursula von der Leyen, she is seeking to trigger a so-called anti-coercion instrument against China. Do you think she is going to manage to get enough political support for this particular gesture? From China's perspective, how would you look at this possible anti-coercion instrument against China?
2: At this stage, I won't be able to verify what you mentioned, that President von der Leyen wanted to proceed with the anti-coercion instrument. This is quite a powerful one that the EU developed over the past few years. And it hasn't been taken out of the tour yet to target any country. We heard a lot of debates or discussions urging Brussels to use it. The instrument itself was designed at the very first beginning for the EU to strike back against the US measures. So we don't know. So first of all, I cannot verify whether the president really intends to use this.
1: Okay.
2: But I would say that if it is the case, that will be a very, very dangerous step. And I think it will, because it's not, I don't think the EU is in a position to take this instrument in the first place, because China did not initiate any tariff hikes, or it did not introduce by itself on specific trade measures towards the EU. So I don't think EU is in the right position to initiate this instrument at this stage. But on the other hand, we heard that a lot of discussion about what options that the Brussels or the EU bubble has at this stage, apart from the anti-coercion instrument. There are also some discussions about, for instance, to have the safeguard measures and to introduce quota for some products, and or have some, for instance, what the Paris pursues is like to have an EU version of the 301 investigation to deal with overcapacity, like what the US did with the EU itself. So it's all discussions are very interesting. All the discussion at this stage are quite worrying, I would say. It's not interesting, it's just worrying.
1: Yeah.
2: Because, as I said, that China is not in a position to initiate this trade tension, and we do hope that the EU will not initiate as well.
1: Thank you very much for joining us. Liang Lingling joining us from the China Chamber of Commerce to the European Union. You're listening to World Today. I'm Ding Hun in Beijing. We'll be back after a very short break.
3: 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I'm Elaf Ellard, economics professor and member of the Data Science and AI Center at New York University, Shanghai. 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
5: Hello, my name is Alessandro Golombievski Teixeira. I'm a professor of public policy and management at Tsinghua University in Beijing. I am a great listener of The World Today. In my opinion, The World Today is one of the best China radio programs. In The World Today, we can get the best news and analysis in what is happening now in the world. 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
1: You are back with World Today. I'm Ding Hun in Beijing. Chinese Vice Premier He Lifeng has pledged to steadily expand institutional opening up in the country's financial sector. He made the pledge at the 2026 Lujiazui Forum held in Shanghai. He Lifeng said that faced with global governance challenges, multilateralism and mutual respect are the only right path. He has also warned against improper unilateral sanctions and long-arm jurisdictions, saying

0: in that China is going to legislate countermeasure provisions. For more on this, my colleague Gao Yingshi earlier spoke with Liu Zhiqing, senior research fellow with the Chongyang Institute for Financial Studies, Renmin University of China.
1: The 2026 Lu Jiazui Forum opened in Shanghai, with He Lifeng saying that faced with global governance challenges, multilateralism and mutual respect are the only right path. How do you read the message Beijing is sending?
2: I think from this conference, Beijing is sending very strong and a positive signal to the global market. First, as we know that China is remaining opening up, and also we all know that our commitment to further taking reform, especially in all fronts of the economic development, including manufacturing side, including financing side, including the other scientific corporations. In this way, that China remained that to open its market, to open its corporations opportunities, and create more channels and opportunity with foreign investors. So that's why we see that this is a very important message to the whole world. Many countries now are very happy to see the policy announcement and also implication of the government standards. So in this conference has already reached its target and purpose.
1: He pledged to steadily expand institutional opening up in finance and welcome global institutions to deepen their presence in China. How significant is this commitment for foreign investors?
2: As we know, for foreign investors, the most important precondition is that whether the economic environment is very stable, very friendly, and also political environment is very safe and stable. I think China has already met all these two basic priorities that foreign investors are looking for. Because for those foreign investors, confidence always coming from the stability of the policy making and the policy implications. That shows the institutional opening up were sure that the foreign investors have more access possibilities to communicate with Chinese government, Chinese institutions, and also with the professional departments in order to get support, policy explanation, and also the more market access opportunity. So this openness for institutions, key element for China's modernization, but also very important for foreign investors because they have more confidence, the more opportunities, and the more chances to make profits and the benefits from China's openness.
1: He said that against unilateral sanctions, China will legislate blocking and countermeasures provisions, insisting that China does not stir up trouble, but is not afraid of trouble. What do you make of this legal posture, and who is it aimed at?
2: I think that this is a very important question. Many people are always trying to know. China always very firmly announced its legal posture that we don't care or we are not afraid of any troubles made by external forces or powers. Because as we know that in the past, according to China's experience, even we try to meet those that unreasonable requirements from some foreign powers, but we didn't get the respect from the other side. This is the point and the lessons for China and also for the rest of the world. So we should not and we will not stir up troubles. But it doesn't mean that we are afraid of trouble. This is totally different. China is ready and always that efforts to have close cooperation with all partners all over the world, including those that who were not so friendly to China, but still we show our kindness and willingness to cooperate with them. But in fact, we find that some foreign powers and the companies trying to make troubles, make more difficulty for the cooperation, especially to restrain and contain China's development with different ways. So this is the main challenge, not only for Chinese company, but also for the rest of the world. Of course, we know that for foreign investors, for foreign companies, they know the result negatively to their own. But under some political pressure, these companies and the persons have to make such performance. But we are feeling that quite upset with these differences we meet.
1: He said after 3 years of efforts,

0: And secondly, from the forecast for the rest of the year, we have already developed our AI and technology field and the cooperation with our other partners achieved more positive result. So we can see from the holiday festivals in China, we find that domestic consumption is booming up, that has become the major support force for our economic development. So all these efforts we have made in the 3 years have already made a very good positive fruits, and also the result is well being seen by the global market. That's why so many foreign visitors come to China, foreign investors come to China to have more investment, show their confidence in China. So this is really a very important that we can convince the whole global market and also whole market that to have more investment, to have more cooperation in China.
1: Alongside the forum, six major domestic banks will pilot offshore RMB forex trading in the Shanghai Free Trade Zone, part of a broader push to build the city into a global RMB hub. How important is this step for the RMB internationalization?
0: As we know that the RMB internationalization has been already discussed for some years. Why? Because we have two challenges. The first is the uncertainty of the global market. We know that the global reserve currencies have already made great troubles and the pressures on the market development. So they made uncertainty and subcharge to other currencies. This make it more pressure on the China's development and also on the developing countries. So that's why renminbi is well performed in the past years, has gained high respect in the market because of two things. One is the stable value. The second, the pricing mechanism is very reasonable for many countries and partners. They could really understood and understand this policy and also make a good forecast and benefits from this renminbi internationalization. Secondly, when the geopolitical conflicts remain a big challenge for the stabilizing of the world global payment system, the renminbi internationalization will help to make more possibilities, give more options for some countries that to avoid some risky currencies as a payment tool. So in this, we should strengthen our efforts that to promote renminbi internationalization, especially in the international trade financing and trade payment, because this is a good supplementary tool that beside the other currencies. When we see Middle East conflict, we see some problem from the US dollar payment, from Japanese yuan, from other currencies, turbulences. Now, renminbi is still very stable. This is really well recognized and accepted by the global market. So this is very important for renminbi to further strengthen its position and also to further have more efforts for internationalization, make more contributions to stabilize the world trade business.
2: That was Liu Zhiqing, Senior Fellow of Chongyang Institute for Financial Studies, Renmin University of China, speaking with my colleague Gao Yingshi. This is World Today. We'll be back. You are listening to World Today. I'm Ding Hen in Beijing. Western China's foreign trade has seen strong growth so far this year. Foreign trade value across the country's 12 Western provincial-level regions in the first 5 months reached a record high of more than 2 trillion yuan, or nearly 300 billion U.S. dollars, up by more than 18% year-on-year. Private enterprises remain the major driving force, while trade with the Belt and Road Initiative partner countries accounted for over 60% of the total trade volume. The Western Chinese region now contributes more than 11% of the national foreign trade growth. So for more, my colleague Xu Yawen earlier spoke with Professor Liu Baochen from the University of International Business and Economics.
3: Professor, speaking of Western China, for our audiences who may not be very familiar with this vast area, is divided into six provinces such as Sichuan, Yunnan province, and also five autonomous regions.

0: regions, including Xinjiang and Xizang Autonomous Region, and also one direct administered municipality, which is Chongqing. So help us understand how impressive that is for Western China to achieve this trade performance.
1: Yes, geographically, Chinese territory takes a roster shape where you can really draw a vertical line in the middle part and western part would be there. Over the years, during the Chinese reform and open door process, we adopted a stage-by-stage approach where the coastal areas have been there to enjoy more of the preferential policies, and because they are better connected with the rest of the world. And now China, it has been pushing for Western development. So this policy drive leads to number one, better physical connectivity. And second is that when China is going for high quality development, the unique advantage in Western part of China in terms of minerals, in terms of large landmass to be able to accommodate the new energy facilities like solar panels, wind turbines, etc. They are also, exercising a unique advantage in this new scenario. Over the years, because the income level has been higher in the coastal area, the western part has been suffering a sort of a brain drain, but we do notice more of those young generation are coming back to be able to build up their own businesses, particularly in the area for e-commerce, by taking advantage also of the Belt and Road Initiative. They are able to boost more of those private companies from the micro businesses now to a sizable ones. The disadvantage is now turning into more of a sort of a unique advantage for them. And they also have a strong connection with the coastal area in terms of the energy supply, because they generate more energy and they can really send through the ultra voltage transmission lines to those bigger cities and coastal industrial zones, so that they can also get a benefit out of it. Now the green development is now shaping its new focus for the western part to be able to be part of the Chinese business community in their international drive, but also having more advantage to bring more of the productivity and also livelihood to their own people.
0: Official data shows that Western China's total import and export volume reached a record high in the first 5 months of the year, growing 18.5% year on year. It also marks 6 consecutive months of double-digit growth. So could you walk us through the main factors driving this sustained expansion?
1: Based on my research, such a sustained expansion reflects 3 main drivers. First, the Western China is becoming better connected with not only the rest of China, but also the rest of the world through railways, highways, air cargo, bonded zones, and cross-border logistic corridors. And this is really the basis to have the physical connectivity. Second, it is the industrial base that is upgrading with stronger exports in machinery, electronics, new energy products and agricultural goods, and together with the cross-border e-commerce. Now it really reflects a general trend for production reallocation from the coastal regions joined both by Chinese business community and also foreign business community to move along to identify the refreshed advantages in terms of labor supply, infrastructure, and also the policy privileges offered by the western part of China. Thirdly, the dynamics of the global trade is still very resilient. So therefore, to take advantage by the western part of China on the Belt and Road, and this is really reflects a sustainable type of growth rather than a short-term rebound. So therefore, the Western China is getting deeper integration with the inland region and also into the international supply chains.
0: And also, Professor, data shows over 60% of Western China's total foreign trade value came from trade with BRI partner countries in the first 5 months. So how has deepening cooperation with these economies become a key engine of Western trade growth?
1: Yes, BRI is charted along two roads. One is the over the land roads, which we normally call the Silk Road, and the other would be the maritime roads. That's there to connect with the all the way to Africa through the sea roads. So now the Silk Road, which is really the land connection, which really is now becoming a big land bridge for taking advantage of the Western China to be able to get well connected with Central Asia all the way to Western Europe through particularly the Chinese fast train freight routes. And in the meantime, the Western part of China is also connected on the maritime road all the way to ASEAN. And they can take the advantage of air transportation and also the river roads, etc. So this is really operated on a very costly base, very well cost-effective basis. So better logistics and also the customs facilitation, particularly by the initiation of the digitization along many of those administrative regions, are there to facilitate the smooth the paperwork with all the exporters. So therefore, this is something that's very advantageous. The other, you will also notice that in the figure that the imports has already beaten the exports in terms of the growth rate. So it means that when the income level is getting steadily increased in the western part of China, so the consumption power is also there to be advantages to many global partners to penetrate into the deeper region of the China.
0: Professor, we have also noted that the number of enterprises with import and export activity in Western China reached 39,000, and up 18.5% year-on-year, with private enterprises accounting for more than 90% of the new players. How do you interpret this trend? What role have private companies played in driving Western China's robust foreign trade performance?
1: Well, it shows that Chinese export drive is still highly market-driven instead of, as many have really assumed, that Western part is highly dependent on the government directions or government subsidies. So private companies are especially important because they are very flexible and they are cost conscientious, and also they are very quick to respond to the new market demand. And they are also strong in the cross-border e-commerce, specialized the manufacturer, and also they are able to grab the niche markets they can identify. So the growing participation means that Western trade is no longer dominated by large state projects or state-owned firms. They are now having a broader base of shaping an industrial cluster that sustain their competitive advantage.
2: Professor Liu Baozhen, Director of the Center for International Business Ethics, joining us from the University of International Business and Economics, speaking with my colleague Xu Yawen. This is World Today. We'll be back. You're back with World Today. I'm Ding Hun in Beijing. U.S. President Donald Trump and Indian Prime Minister Narendra Modi have tried to defuse escalating tensions over the killing of three Indian sailors off the coast of Oman. The two leaders held a meeting in France on Wednesday. Trump said Washington and New Delhi will continue to work together on this issue. Modi expressed his hope that the safety of sailors will receive the highest priority during the implementation of the U.S.-Iran Memorandum of Understanding for ending their war. Relations between the United States and India have deteriorated after American forces fired missiles last week at a Palau-flagged vessel, killing three Indian nationals. U.S. forces claim that the vessel violated an American blockade on Iranian ports in the Strait of Hormuz. Trump and Modi also discussed the trade in their meeting. So for more, joining us now on the line is Sultan Halim, a retired Air Force officer and author in Pakistan. Thank you very much for joining us.
3: You're most welcome. I'm very happy to be on your show.
2: So, first of all, do you expect this meeting between Trump and Modi to reverse this recent deterioration in the U.S.-India relationship?
3: Well, my brother, the Trump-Modi meeting offers at best a limited reversal of the recent downturn in U.S.-India relations. The optics of the dialogue are definitely valuable, but they cannot erase the structural irritants that continue to define the relationship. Divergence on trade, defense procurement, and India's insistence on strategic autonomy mean that ties cannot be reset overnight. At the heart of the matter lies an underlying mistrust. Washington often expects alignment, while New Delhi prioritizes sovereignty and independent decision-making. This gap in expectations ensures that even warm personal chemistry between leaders cannot substitute for substantive convergence. The meeting, therefore, carries a symbolic value more than transformative substance. It reassures audiences that dialogue continues, but whether the relationship can move beyond rhetoric depends on both sides reconciling competing priorities, balancing America's push for market access and strategic alignment with India's protection of domestic industries and independent foreign policy. Until that reconciliation occurs, the relationship will remain cordial in appearance, but cautious in practice.
2: Selton, how would you understand this feeling of widespread anger that the killing by American forces of three Indian sailors, including the initial U.S. response to this incident, has triggered in India? And as you look at the killing of Indian sailors, this particular incident, do you think it in any way resembles the rift between Washington and New Delhi when it comes to New Delhi's purchase of Russian oil?
3: Okay, you see, the death of the Indian sailors have struck deeply at India's national sentiment, touching both its sense of sovereignty and sacrifice. Because you see, ordinary Indians, they look at it as not just as a maritime tragedy, but as a affront to national dignity. And it has naturally fueled widespread public anger. Now, the situation was aggravated by what many in India saw as a U.S. misstep, Washington's delayed and muted response. That hesitation was perceived as dismissive, reinforcing the impression that Indian lives were undervalued in the calculus of a strategic partner. And this episode has widened the trust deficit between the two countries. It demonstrates how quickly public opinion can sour when strategic partner appears insensitive to human loss. For India, respect and recognition are as important as military cooperation or trade deals. Unless Washington learns to respond with empathy and urgency in such crises, the relationship will remain vulnerable to sudden shocks. Now, as to the second part of your question, the killing of Indian sailors and the controversy over Russian oil imports may appear unrelated, but actually they share a parallel in perception. Both episodes highlight India's insistence on autonomy and Washington's tendency to apply pressure on New Delhi. For India, these are reminders that sovereignty cannot be compromised, whether in economic choices or in matters of national honor. At the same time, the context differ sharply. Oil imports were about economic sovereignty, India's right to secure affordable energy despite Western sanctions. Now, the sailors' death, however, are about human tragedy and national dignity, striking at the emotional core of Indian society. The common thread is the way Indian opinion interprets Washington's actions as disregard for India's core interests, whether in trade, energy, or human loss. The perception of insensitivity deepens mistrust. This is why symbolic gestures alone cannot repair ties. The United States must demonstrate respect for India's sovereignty and empathy for its sacrifices if the partnership is to endure.
2: Now, actually, on Tuesday this week, Hali, the Pentagon in Washington dropped Indo from the U.S. Pacific Command and reverted to its original name. We know the previous name change took place during the first administration of President Donald Trump, right? So what is your reading of this change?
3: Well, you have highlighted a very, very important issue. The Pentagon's decision to drop Indo from the U.S. Pacific Command carries the weight of a symbolic downgrade, diluting the emphasis once played on India's role in Washington's strategic calculus. For years, the Indo-Pacific framed elevated New Delhi as a central partner in balancing China's rise. India's poor performance in the limited war against Pakistan last year also contributed to New Delhi's importance as a strategic partner of the U.S. having been downgraded. So this change reflects a strategic recalibration. Washington appears to be narrowing its focus back to the Pacific, signaling shifting priorities that may place a less emphasis on India's role in the broader regional architecture. For New Delhi, the move inevitably stirs concern. At a time when relations with Washington are already strained, the renaming reinforces fears of being sidelined or downgraded in America's strategic hierarchy. A balanced reading, however, suggests that this is not a rupture, but a cooling of enthusiasm. The Indo-Pacific framework once symbolized India's elevated importance, and its dilution now underscores the limits of alignment. Dialogue continues, but the symbolism points to a more cautious phase in U.S.-India ties.
2: Indeed. And actually, another development of this recent Trump-Modi meeting is that Trump claimed that they made significant progress on U.S.-India trade deal, but I guess realistically, it's not that difficult. It's not that easy, rather, for the two parties to reach a trade deal. But thank you very much for joining us, Sultan Ali, a retired Air Force officer and author in Pakistan. Unfortunately, that's all the time for this edition of World Today. To listen to this episode again or to catch up on our previous episodes, you can download our podcast by searching for World Today. I'm Ding Hun in Beijing. Thank you so much for listening. Bye for now.

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1: Now the news. I'm Shane Bickham. It's been 6 months since the launch of island-wide customs operations at Hainan Free Trade Port. More than 172,000 new business entities registered during the period, up over 61%. Imports under the zero-tariff policy reached 2.6 billion yuan, or nearly 390 million U.S. dollars, more than doubling from a year earlier. Meanwhile, duty-free shopping remains strong, with offshore duty-free sales totaling 20.3 billion, an increase of 20.5%. China's Ministry of Natural Resources has completed a three-day marine environmental survey in waters east of Taiwan. Researchers collected data on marine life, seawater environmental DNA, ocean chemistry, hydrology, and weather conditions. Officials say the survey will help assess ecosystem health, improve understanding of key marine habitats, and support biodiversity conservation efforts. Media reports say the U.S. and Iran will meet in Switzerland on Friday. This comes after U.S. President Donald Trump and Iranian President Masoud Pezeshkian officially signed a memorandum of understanding to hold talks to end the war. Pakistani Prime Minister Shahbaz Sharif says the agreements entered into force with immediate effect. Pakistan also signed the MOU as a mediator. Islamabad says Iran will immediately reopen the Strait of Hormuz, while the U.S. will lift its naval blockade as the first step. The 14-point agreement extends a ceasefire announced in April by another 60 days to allow the two sides to negotiate a final truce. Moscow Region Governor Andrei Vorobyov says a major Ukrainian drone attack on the Russian capital and the surrounding region has left 16 people injured. Officials said dozens of drones targeted the area on Thursday, hitting Moscow's oil refinery for the second time this week. The G7 summits concluded in France without a final communique, marking the second consecutive year the groups failed to reach a consensus document. French President Emmanuel Macron said he was aware ahead of the summit of significant differences between the United States and its six partners on a range of issues. Despite those divisions, G7 leaders agreed to step up military support for Kyiv and impose tougher sanctions on Russia. The European Union also reaffirmed its backing for Ukraine. Dasha Chernyshova reports.
2: Moscow in general doesn't really care about the statements coming from the West because they do expect them to be all in line with the general anti-Russian narrative. So we've heard the Russian Foreign Ministry spokeswoman Maria Zakharova early in the day saying that the behavior of the Ukrainian President Vladimir Zelensky at the G7 summit is actually reflecting his attempts to show that he's actually the one who is managing the organization and is capable of getting the results that he wants. But in the meantime, we understand that Russia is still steadfast when it comes to its resolve to achieve the goals of its so-called special military operation in Ukraine by military means or by diplomacy if Moscow believes Ukraine gets back to the negotiating table. So at this stage, it does seem that any statement coming from the Western countries regarding the tighter sanctions or perhaps more military aid to Ukraine is not going to affect Russia's operation and will only be prolonging this conflict.
1: China's urged the Group of Seven to follow market economy principles and international trade rules and avoid forming exclusive groups that disrupt the global economic order. Foreign Ministry spokesperson Lin Zhen was responding to a G7 statement that calls for reduced reliance on any single supplier for critical minerals, a move seen as targeting China. Lin said China's commitment to maintaining the stability and security of global industrial and supply chains for critical minerals remains unchanged. The 2026 China Brand Fair is opened in Budapest, bringing together Chinese businesses with those from Central and Eastern Europe to strengthen trade and investment ties. The three-day event showcases products and technologies ranging from agricultural machinery and energy storage equipment to electronics and building materials. Organizers say this year's fair places special focus on helping Hungarian and other regional companies expand exports to China through business matchmaking activities. More than 7,000 professional buyers from across Central and Eastern Europe are attending. An exhibition at the Museum of Art Pudong in Shanghai is showcasing works by an Italian modernist painter. Titled Giorgio Morandi Solo and jointly organized by the Museo Morandi, it is the largest Morandi exhibition of the 21st century. The exhibition features over 200 works from more than 30 international collections, with more than 120 pieces showing in China for the first time. And that's the news. I'm Shane Bigger.
3: what role is China playing in the developing world?
4: Welcome to The Bridge, enlightening conversations on world cultures, life, and everything in between. Hey everyone, this is Jason Smith, host of The Bridge podcast from sunny California. If you like the show, don't forget to subscribe. We love The Bridge.
3: Hey everyone, my name is Jason Smith, originally from sunny California, now living in beautiful Beijing. Today's guest, Hussein Askri, is a Swedish-Iraqi economist, author, raised in Iraq. He analyzes global development through the lens of the Belt and Road Initiative, BRICS cooperation, and the physical economy. He has just co-authored a new book, Extending the New Silk Road to West Asia and Africa. Welcome back to The Bridge to China, Hussein.
5: Thank you, Jason. It's my pleasure to join you, and I really appreciate all the work you are doing because you show many different aspects of China's policy, but also about China itself, how it is, how it's evolving, how it's developing. So it's a great pleasure to follow your program.
3: Well, I mean, it's a pleasure to have you on, sir. Every time I turn on Facebook or Twitter or I go into a Chinese media or read the Global Times, I see your name and popping up everywhere. You're always writing a new article, being interviewed by a new host. It's an amazing privilege to have you back on the show. Let's talk about your book, which I have a digital copy here, Extending the New Silk Road to West Asia and Africa. I just wanted to ask you about the land bridge, which would connect Asia to North America. I think that is what people, when they open the book and they look at the first graphs and pictures, that's one of the really big things that pops out. Could you tell us a little bit about this vision for an integrated global economy?
5: Yes, sure. The book, which is I co-author with my friend Jason Ross, another American. This is the second edition. The first edition we published in 2017, and the Belt and Road Initiative was still at the beginning, evolution, so to speak. But we wanted to put out a conceptual blueprint for the level of development that is necessary, but also the conceptual, economic, scientific, financial, and different aspects that

0: should be incorporated for the development of West Asia and Africa. You know, West Asia is what people know as Middle East, and we should talk about that because this is the hot spot right now. It follows a work in the process of working with American economist Lyndon LaRouche to develop a new concept following the fall of the Berlin Wall and the integration of East and West. And that became the Eurasian land bridge concept, which to connect West Asia with East, with Russia, East Europe, and China and Asia in what one can call a Eurasian land bridge. It's a very interesting concept. I can explain a little bit during our discussion. But then, of course, there's the extension to Africa and to the Americas. So the idea was to extend the new Silk Road, not only in Eurasia and Africa, but all the way to America, because there is actually a very interesting connection to Alaska from Siberia and Russia across the Bering Strait, which is a short distance, like 100 kilometers, could be bridged by a tunnel. And we knew engineers and consultants in the United States, but also in Russia, in the Russian Academy of Sciences, who were for this project to connect the Americas to Eurasia. What was recently published by the Russian negotiator with the United States, Dmitriev, he pulled out documents from the Kennedy-Khrushchev dialogue during the Cuba missile crisis. And then there is the Peace Bridge project, which Kennedy was discussing with the Soviets to build a bridge between Alaska and Siberia in Russia in the middle of the Cold War. And this was actually very favored by Kennedy. Kennedy, as many people know, he was very much interested in peace in the world, but also economic cooperation. So this was published recently that there was such a plan during the Kennedy period. This idea goes back actually to the 1800s, where the governor of Alaska proposed that in 1880, I think, to connect Asia to the Americas through Alaska. So this is a fascinating aspect because, you know, we have this concept, which that's why I find it fascinating to work with Chinese scholars to look at the Chinese policy, because it syncs exactly with our idea of peace through economic development, that there will be no security, no peace in the world without economic cooperation and economic development. And this is very, very important for people to keep in mind.
1: I love that vision. You know, you and your co-author Jason Ross, in your book, envision an economic renaissance through infrastructure and BRICS cooperation. In your assessment, in your vision, what role does China play in supporting developing countries?
0: Yeah, well, I think one thing I want to mention is I got your book, A World Beyond Poverty, and I really, really appreciate it. It's massive, but it's fantastic that you have done such an enormous work to show all the work China has been doing in cooperation with Global South nations to build infrastructure as well. But also you have a very nice conceptual introduction about why other models have not worked, like the World Bank, IMF, although you say this is a completely different book. I also appreciate that you mentioned me among your guests, people who have helped or inspired you. But I think it's very, very important that you mentioned the fact, and we elaborate on it in our book, there is a failed method of so-called economic development, which was spearheaded by the World Bank, IMF, followed by the United States and the European Union for many, many decades, if not intentionally, is to undermine African and Global South development. It's a failed model. It's like you mentioned the Washington Consensus, which developed in the 1980s, which is a new liberal economic ideology. It's a religion which says that the state should not be involved, only the market and the private interest should be involved in economic development. And that's why all these initiatives by the EU, by the G7, by the United States to replace the Belt and Road Initiative are failures, because there is no such a thing as the market will build the infrastructure. The infrastructure is a public good. It is not profitable in terms of money. If you want to do a business, it's not a good business to build railways, power plants, water management systems, schools and hospitals. It's not profitable because these are not meant to make money. These are meant to raise the living standard and productivity of society. And this is something which all these economists in the United States and Europe today don't understand. And this should be driven by state although the private sector can build the projects, private companies can contribute to building it,

0: private money can buy stocks and bonds and projects to build these, but these are generally not for-profit projects. They raise the living standards and the productivity of the whole economy. President Xi Jinping's idea about economic development is very, very advanced, but he can identify as a developing nation leader how other developing nations can overcome poverty and go not only overcome poverty, because this is also misleading. You know, what you want in Africa is not that people have enough to eat. That's not. We are talking about modernization to build a modern economy, advanced economy where African individuals, children and young people can contribute to the development of the whole world and the whole universe by giving them the tools of progress. And these tools are President Xi Jinping in the Forum for China-Africa Cooperation in Johannesburg 2015, which I cite in my book, I always repeat it. He said there are three bottlenecks of development, which is the lack of capital or credit, the lack of infrastructure, and the lack of skilled labor. So these three, if we can overcome them, he said Africa can launch into a completely new modernized, and the idea of industrialization becomes also central. It's not only to overcome poverty, but how you build a productive, modernized society. And the Chinese have tried it. It worked in China, and it can work in every developing country if we fill these gaps. Of course, the education, healthcare, all these things are integrated into the idea of the infrastructure, because that's also infrastructure, but it's soft infrastructure. So these things are completely interrelated, but also there is a scientific foundation for this, but also there are historical precedents, surprisingly, coming from the United States, because the United States, in the greatest times of its development, which President Trump doesn't understand, America became great because they did what China is doing today. And the Americans were way ahead of China in bringing new concepts. I mean, it starts with Alexander Hamilton, the first American Treasury Secretary, who, if you read his own papers on the subject of manufacturers, on the subject of credit, I mean, this is very, very advanced, but also is very similar to what China is doing today. The greatest period of American economic development was after the Civil War, when already Abraham Lincoln and his advisor, Henry Carey, advised the idea of building large-scale infrastructure financed by state credit, by the green bucks, like the Transcontinental Railway, because the Transcontinental Railway opened the whole land mass of the United States for development. This is the concept of the development corridor. This is the Eurasian land bridge. What you do is you build a corridor of development. The spine is either a river or a railway. And around that spine, you build industrial, agricultural, and urban centers. This we can see today in the best perfect way in the Yangtze River Belt. That's why President Xi Jinping talks about the economic belt. We have the Greater Bay Delta in Guangdong. You know, you have a river, you have railways, you have satellite cities around it, where you use the infrastructure to bring technology and bring productivity to whole societies. So this was the idea. The United States did that in the 1860s, 1870s. Franklin D. Roosevelt did that with the New Deal. And also one other period of American greatness was during President Kennedy's space program, where it brought completely new technological progress to the American economy. So these things are not, you know, new, but these are not known to the people. So we bring that scientific historical precedent to show that this has worked in the US, it worked in Europe. We also take example of that. It worked in China, and it can also work in Africa and West Asia or the Middle East. So our book is not like a catalog of projects. Yours gives a fantastic picture of all the projects being built. What we are discussing is what has not been built yet, but also what is the scientific basis for this development that was going to take place. Oh, yeah.
1: You're listening to The Bridge.
2: Well, even though your book is not a catalog, like mine is a compendium, it's like a dictionary or an encyclopedia of projects, your book is, it does stress vision, but it does include projects. So I was hoping you could, you know, point out some standout BRI project in Africa or West Asia that embodies this concept of a world land bridge.

0: language or embodies the concept of development that is transnational, that takes place between different countries?
1: We look at the whole continent of Africa, we look at all West Asia or the Middle East as one economic unit. Africa is perfect because it's like a one continental body with the similar characteristics of the different parts. But for example, you know, how to integrate the African nations together. We have an African free trade area, but there are no roads or railways among the African countries, not even airlines flying among African countries. If you want to fly from Ethiopia to Nigeria, you have to fly to Europe. And then from Europe, you fly back to Nigeria because there are no direct lines inside Africa. Ethiopia is now revolutionizing that by creating airline connections. So this is one of the big shortcomings in the African integration process. But we have, for example, the Trans-African Road and Railway System we are advocating to integrate all African nations, because one of the big problems in Africa today is you have like 85% of Africa's trade is not with African countries. African nations trade 85% with outside Africa rather than with African countries. Like Sudan and Egypt, who are neighbors, the bilateral trade between Sudan and Egypt, it was 1.5% of their trade with the world. So this is insane. You need to integrate the infrastructure of the African nations. 2014, this was one of the inspirations for my starting this project to write this book, is the Chinese Premier Li Keqiang visited Africa. He did a tour in Africa, and he proposed to help build the Trans-African Railway System network. There is an African plan to build highways among the African nations, but railways are more efficient. You cannot have trucks traveling from Egypt to South Africa. It's not very economically efficient. You need railways. But with the railways, of course, you can have highways for the shorter distances. We have power. One of the biggest problems in Africa is to have enough electricity and power for the population, not only to give the half of the population who have no access to electricity today, but also to make sure that there is so much electricity in Africa that you can start an industrialization process. So we have a mix of projects, like hydropower is not utilized to its potential. So we use the Grand Inga Dam in the Congo River as one of the major ideas that should be built immediately, because the whole Congo River has 100,000 megawatt power for the whole river, but only the Grand Inga can produce around 40,000 megawatts. That's twice as much as the largest dam in the world, which is the Three Gorges Dam in China. So this has been impeded. Even the World Bank worked against it. The EU don't want to support it. Only China wants to support building it. Now there are new efforts. South Africa and others are pushing this. So you need to utilize the full hydropower potential of Africa. Nuclear power. We are not very strong on solar and wind because that was, you know, at the time it was not economically sufficient, but it's useful in certain areas. But you need to use all these things. We are not against fossil fuels in Africa. Africa has coal, oil, and gas. Why should not they be using it when China, the United States, Europe are using coal, oil, and gas for their own development? So we differentiate ourselves from most other advocates of economic development, that we think that Africa should use its fossil fuels at this stage until we reach a stage where we can get rid of fossil fuels, because we don't believe oil and gas should be used to be burned. It should be used as industrial feedstock for higher value products like plastics. You have paints, you have all kinds of things you can do with oil and gas. Now, fertilizer, so on and so forth. So we are not for burning fossil fuels, but African nations have equal right to use the fossil fuels for their development now, as the United States, Europe, and China has done over centuries. This is one area. The other area where we propose projects is water. Africa has two problems. You have areas where you have lack of water, like in North Africa, in the Saharan, the Sahel region. We call it physical scarcity of water. It doesn't rain so much. Then you have in sub-Saharan Africa so much rain and water that people are drowning in it, and it's not useful even for drinking. It's like poison. If you drink from the rivers of Africa, you might die. because they're parasites. So there is a what we call economic scarcity because there's abundant amounts of water, but they are not managed in a way because of the lack of infrastructure to be useful. We can combine these two areas where there's scarcity of water with areas where there's abundance of water by building infrastructure. So one of the major flagship projects we are proposing for this is to build what we call the Transacqua Canal. It was an Italian engineering company proposed this already in the 70s, to build a water canal stretching from the eastern tributaries of the Congo River. It would be like 2,000 kilometer long canal going from south to north. It's 100 meter wide, so it could be used for navigation. But then the water will flow, and you take just 5% of the Congo River water, not so more. And you divert that water to the Lake Chad Basin through the Central African Republic and Chad. To the Lake Chad has been shrinking for decades. So by diverting the water, you can both generate hydropower as it goes down the Chari River to the Central African Republic and to Chad, but also you bring enormous amounts of water to the desert areas around Lake Chad for agricultural development. So this is one of the big projects we are talking about. So we are for mega projects. We talk about nuclear power development as a necessity for Africa. And so far, only China and Russia has shown interest. We are also talking about the space programs for African nations. So we are advocates of mega projects. I write in my introduction a criticism of the small and beautiful concept. And some people are trying to push China to give up building mega projects and focus on small and beautiful projects. This is a trick which was invented in the 70s by people around, you know, the British economist Fisher. He has a book called Small and Beautiful, is that humanity should move away from large-scale industrial development because of the environment, which is a false pretense, to smaller things. But Africa should not follow the footsteps of the United States and Europe for industrialization. And it has a slightly racist idea that Africans don't need advanced technology. They should have appropriate technology, appropriate for the African level, because they're at a lower level. They should use lower level technology and not grow in numbers, because they consider population growth as a big problem for the world. And the greatest population growth happens in Africa, but also was going on in Asia. We are against this idea of replacing mega projects with small and beautiful projects, because as I mentioned in the book, I take the example of Kenya. We also have an example of here, Sweden. Sweden has been financing Tanzania for decades, small projects. In Kenya, the World Bank has hundreds of projects, which I mentioned in the book. But what is the effect of these projects? These are tiny, tiny projects that are in some village somewhere, which has no effect on the national economy of Kenya. What will change Kenya is the Mombasa-Nairobi railway, the ports, the other highways, the industrial projects, as it is doing now in Ethiopia. Ethiopia is shifting from a nation whose name is associated with famine to a nation whose name is associated with double-digit growth. And that's thanks to massive economic development, infrastructure development, but also, you know, building the hydropower to generate electricity. And there's another interesting aspect of our book is how to finance all this development. And we argue in this book that there is no lack of money in Africa. Actually, each African nation could build its own national development bank. They should. And they should utilize local resources, pool local resources with the support of other powers like China to boost the ability to create and generate credit. I give two examples in the book. I talk about Ethiopia, but also Egypt. When Egypt wanted to build the new Suez Canal, President al-Sisi announced that we should build a second, expand the Suez Canal in 2013. You know, people said we don't have money because Egypt was negotiating with the IMF a loan for $3 billion for years. But then the president suggested, with the help of the Suez Canal Authority, to issue Suez Canal bonds, where the Egyptian people can buy the bonds to finance the You know what happened? They needed only $2 billion. In 10 days, the Egyptian people pulled out $8 billion out of their bedrooms to buy the bonds. I mean, I have a friend in Egypt. He's the manager of a branch of a bank. He said we had to stay open through the night because people in Egypt were queuing to buy these bonds to build the canal. So the government got four times more money than the original intention to build the canal. So in every African nation, every developing nation, there are enormous financial resources, but because of the instability of the systems, geopolitical instability, and the people don't trust the institutions, what people do is they take part of their income and keep it at home, or they buy dollar or buy gold and save it because they don't know what is going to happen tomorrow. And these resources should be pooled by responsible governments to establish national development banks or funds to pool that. But China, you still need wealthier nations to support such a credit generation. So these are generally the concepts we present in the book, and we suggest that African nations, the Middle East nations, follow this path. And I think we should talk a little bit about the situation in the Middle East.
0: I do want to get to that. I wanted to touch on some of the things you said, though. Number one, the hydropower facility in Congo that you envision. I asked Dr. Jeffrey Sachs about this 2 years ago. I said, if you could build any one project in Africa and you didn't have to worry about finance, what would you do? And he said the number one project he would want is to build hydropower facilities in the Congo, same as what you just pointed out. So, I mean, this is something I think a lot of experts around the world are looking at, the incredible potential for creating power there. And your concept of diverting water 2,000 kilometers from the south to the north reminds me of the project in China, which is called the South-North Water Canal Diversion Project, which brings water from the south of China up here to the north, where I live in Beijing, from areas that have too much water to areas that need water. So, I mean, these are projects that have already been kind of implemented elsewhere in the world with incredible success. My next question was going to be, how do you finance that? And you've kind of already answered that question, but I want to flesh this out more. I love your vision of creating local bonds. I mean, if there was going to be a trans-African railway project, I personally would want to buy bonds for that, even if I didn't get the return on the investment, because I think it's such an important project for the people there. But what do you think about institutions like the AIIB? Do you still believe in IMF or World Bank? What do you think about European partnerships? What do you think about the African Investment Bank? How do you create the support for local African or West Asian Middle Eastern bonds to develop these kinds of mega projects? Or do you think that the people would rally to their nation's cause? How do you approach it in the book, and how do you think about it?
1: Yeah, the reason I take the Egyptian example is that people really trusted the government. They thought that President El-Sisi is a serious leader. He really loves the country and he wants to build. So if there's no trust in the leadership, it's very difficult to achieve anything. But we have different layers of financial sources for how to build these projects. It starts with the national level, where you have to have some national strategy to generate credit through a national development bank or national development fund. The other layer which supports it is to have regional development banks, like the African Development Bank, the Asian Development Bank, the Asian Infrastructure Investment Bank, which is more global. And then we have the global layer, which supports the lower regional and national layer of nations, which is the global multilaterals, like Asian Infrastructure Investment Bank is actually a global now, because it's not only Asia, Sweden, Britain, others are members in it. And it can pool resources from all these 100-plus nations to finance infrastructure projects. And of course, the World Bank and the IMF, they should be reformed, first because they went into this new liberal ideology, which we discussed, which was quite destructive. Two, there is no democracy in the decision-making. It's dominated by American policy-making and European and G7 policy-making. So there is no democratic process where African nations or Asia, China, the world's largest economy today, industrial economy, have very small voice there. So these have to be reformed. So we have these three layers, but it has to start at the local national layer, by envisioning plans for the development of the nation. What do we need to do in the next 10, 15, 20 years? Jeffrey Sachs talks about infrastructure development takes 25 years. So what you do is you need to generate credit, which is at least like loans, which are the Chinese loans in the Belt and Road Initiative. We have a whole chapter why the debt trap is a false, notion. Chinese loans are usually 20 to 25 years long in maturity. So nations don't need to pay back all at once, as it alleged in the media. They pay every year a very small portion. Why? Because you need that project to mature and produce revenues so it can pay back. This is what Jeffrey Sachs argues. He said these projects should be like 20, 25 years, and the interest rate should be below the GDP of that nation. So now many nations in Africa and West Asia, which I mentioned in my report on the debt trap, they are in a debt trap created by the West, because nations, when they are in crisis, and we will see this coming now with the oil crisis, they borrow at the like short term for 5 years or 7 years, but at interest rates which are between 6% and 10%. But their economy is growing only by 2%. So you are already in a trap, because you will not be able to repay. So the interest rates should be below the GDP, the growth of the nation. And this is very important. I mean, like one interesting example Jeffrey Sachs gives is that when you send a kid to school, you can't ask them after 6 years in school to pay back the money for the education. You need to wait for them until they graduate from college and start working to pay back the fees of the education, what it costs to educate them. So you cannot have loans which are 5 years, 6 years for infrastructure. It doesn't work. Mr. LaRouche has also an interesting allegory of this. It's like when you build a building, you cannot ask people to pay for the basement before the whole building is finished. You have to build the apartments. People have to move into the apartments. And then, so in the modern Western neoliberal, which says the private sector will force you to pay for the basement before you even saw the building, finished. One of the things we also propose is, I proposed this to the Iraqi government a few years ago. I met the prime minister, al-Sudani, and I proposed to build an Iraqi development bank using 5% of Iraq's oil revenues and deposit them in this bank and use that as leverage to create loans and credits for industrial agricultural projects, small and medium, but also to continue working with China to use also 5% of the oil revenues for projects built by China and Iraq. So you exchange oil for technology, for infrastructure. So many nations in Africa, they have certain natural resources. They should use the natural resources as a leverage, as capital in a bank. Although the oil and the gold and the copper is in the ground, you can still leverage that by building a national development bank using the revenues from that natural resource as a capital. There are many different ways of dealing with this to generate capital, which President Xi Jinping said this is one of the big issues in development bottlenecks. So you have national level financial resources, you have regional level resources, and you have international level resources for development. And we propose in the book, for example, the Arab countries in the Gulf, which should be actually very interesting right now. It would be very difficult for me to sell my vision for the Middle East with the current situation, because the book is called A Vision of Economic Renaissance. We envision that the Middle East and Africa will become the major economic workshop of the world in the coming period, because the Gulf countries and the Middle East nations are geographically situated in a very, very interesting conjuncture, which is now being used negatively to disrupt global supply chains. But it could be, if you have a reverse policy, it will be a bridge between Europe, Asia, and Africa. You have enormous human resources, young populations that are growing. You have enormous financial resources, which Trump wants to take. You have the sovereign wealth funds of the Gulf countries. There are more than $6 trillion there, which Trump wants to have his hand on or burn them in arms deals. These funds can be used, as we suggest, to build a Middle East or Arab development fund with a capital of $100 billion, not trillions, $100 billion will be enough for the development of Western Asian countries. And each national bank in these areas can borrow bonds from

0: today is actually very much connected to what China has been trying to do, not of its own fault, to work with these nations to establish peace and economic development. Oh, yeah.
1: You're listening to The Bridge.
2: Well, let's tackle this. I don't know how to ask the question because there's so much going on in the Middle East. You talk about wanting to build land bridges. You're talking about infrastructure. You want to build transnational infrastructure that connects people and economies to develop a new kind of world, a new kind of integrated global economy. With the Strait of Hormuz as it is, and the United States attacking the people of Iran and Israel attacking the people of Palestine, Gaza, and Lebanon at the same time while bombing Tyre, what do you see the United States is actually trying to do here, number one? And what should the Middle East and, you know, North Africa be doing if the United States weren't meddling?
0: Well, I think we should start with President Trump's speech in, I think it was in Miami the other day, where he insulted the Saudi king. You know, he used very egregious language, impolite language to describe the Saudi crown prince and king relationship to him. People miss the fact that he's very angry with the Saudis. He's not trying to play with them like kids, but he's angry. And this thing, which I have been following for several years, is very interesting because, first of all, the Saudis refused to join the Abraham Accords because they said, as long as the situation in Palestine is like this, there's the genocide going on, we will not join the Abraham Accords to normalize relations with Israel. But then the Saudis and the United Arab Emirates also, I disagree on many of their policies, they did some things in the past 4 or 5 years, which are very interesting in terms of what we are discussing on economic development. We have to follow the timeline. You know, President Biden visited Saudi Arabia in June 2022, and he had a very cold relationship to the Saudis, because the Saudis suspected there was a regime change operation going on through this so-called journalist Jamal Khashoggi and other billionaires in Saudi Arabia, which the Democrats and the United States supported. And therefore, the relationship was very tense between the United States and Saudi Arabia. It also became tense with Saudi Arabia and the United Arab Emirates because they refused to abandon their strong relationship to Russia and to President Putin, because the OPEC countries were coordinating the oil market policy with Russia, even with the outbreak of the Ukraine war. And therefore, the United States were trying to pressure Saudi Arabia, the Arab Emirates, and the Gulf countries to cut relations with Russia and normalize with Israel. In December 2022, President Xi Jinping visited Saudi Arabia. My own observation, I was in Baghdad then, talking with the Iraqi government, in December 2022, you know, proposing they work more with China, building a national development. I was watching this, and President Xi Jinping in Riyadh, which he met with the Saudi king and the crown prince, he met with all the GCC countries, and he met with the leaders of all the Arab countries. And he proposed, and people should read President Xi's speech at that summit, where he proposed a whole menu of economic cooperation. You know, it includes buying oil and yuan. It includes building infrastructure, space technology, nuclear technology, industrialization, everything. He presented an enormous menu to these countries. And immediately, strategic agreements were signed with Saudi Arabia and with the other Arab countries. Enormous investments started to flow because these countries wanted to use their oil money to get out of the trap of reliance on oil. This is the model which has failed. And Saudi Arabia and the Emirates and the Gulf countries were moving away from that old model. Wealthy Arab sheikhs with the, you know, Rolls Royces and stuff. Doesn't work because the oil price collapsed several times in the last 10 years. They were going bankrupt. So they said, we need to use our money to build industries, agriculture, services, all kinds of things. And China came and said, well, we can work on that. No problem. We can have financial cooperation. We can use money, pool money from China and the Gulf countries to build these infrastructure and industries. Like last year, the Saudi investment fund, public investment fund, which sponsored the conference where Trump spoke the other day. What they did is, this is just one example. They bought $2 billion of bonds in the Chinese Lenovo company, which produces laptops. To do what? to build a plant in Saudi Arabia. That was already

0: already last year, to build a plant in Saudi Arabia to produce laptops and other electronics. So Saudi money was being used together with China to build industries in Saudi Arabia. And my friends in Bahrain, they said Saudi Arabia is being transformed into an industrial country. And this is one other reason why Trump and the Americans are angry with Saudi Arabia, is because they are diverting the money to work with China. They're investing enormously in Africa, although there are suspicions of land grabs and stuff like this. But they are now smarter than before. But what happened is that, you know, after President Xi Jinping was in Saudi Arabia in December 2022, in February 2023, the Iranian President Raisi went to Beijing to sign a 25-year strategic cooperation agreement, which everybody talked like this is the $400 billion oil for technology deal. And this was also a shift in the Iranian policy, because the Iranians were a bit suspicious to close cooperation with Russia and China. They wanted to mend relations with Europe and the United States. It didn't work. So Raisi shifted the policy to closer cooperation with Russia and China. 1 month after that, in March 2023, China managed to get Saudi Arabia and Iran, the arch rivals in the region, to become friends again by normalizing diplomatic relations. It happened in Beijing in March. So there was a development going on, which was contrary to everything the United States wished happened in the region. But then you had in August that year, in the G20, there was this new invention, the India-Middle East-EU corridor, as a counter to the Belt and Road Initiative and China's efforts in the Gulf region, which would incorporate Israel into this whole new and divide the region between friends of Israel and enemies of Israel, where China was saying, no, everybody are friends in the region, and we can work on economic cooperation. So that was August 2023. September 2023, Netanyahu goes to the United Nations General Assembly and makes his speech where he shows the map of the Middle East where there is no Palestine in it. And then he divides the Middle East about friends of Israel and enemies of Israel. 1 week after Netanyahu's speech, Hamas enters in the 7th of October into this operation they did, because they saw Palestine being erased from the map. We can say many things about Hamas's reaction there and the consequences, but this what started the snowballing of this mass murderous avenue. So you see these two direct trajectories moving in opposite directions. China, on the one hand, peace through development, unite and prosper. And then the American policy is war and destruction, divide and conquer. So these two things now have met in the war in Iran. So the outcome of the war in Iran will determine if there will be a continuation of a new world order, multilateral order, based on the Chinese philosophy of peace through economic development, or we might end up in World War III, because it cannot continue for a long time. And I think these are very important lessons to be learned from the escalation to this crisis, but also what China was trying to do since what I mentioned, 2022 at least, to create a new Middle East where everybody working together. And the U.S. is not excluded. The EU are not excluded. Everybody's welcome into that constellation. But the Western powers, who are geopolitically minded with a zero-sum game mentality, they cannot accept such a reality. But it's to the detriment of our own economic existence and real, you know, existence in the world that we stop this kind of positive development.
1: Let's compare, because, you know, you have a background as an Iraqi person. After the second U.S. invasion of Iraq, can you compare U.S. attempts at development there, or the lack thereof, and Chinese attempts since 2003, 2005, attempts at development in Iraq, and compare that as well? What can we learn about the two approaches in Iraq following the U.S. invasion?
0: Yeah, well, there was this oxymoron, this irony. When they invaded Iraq, Condoleezza Rice was talking about, at the same time, about nation building and creative destruction. Is that, and this is also Tony Blair's idea, that you dismantle a nation and you recreate it again. You know, Iraq is 5,000 years of history. You can't just come in and say, oh, okay, the old Iraq doesn't exist anymore. I'm the boss here. We will create a new Iraq. That's on the, this is not only silly, it's terribly, murderously bad, because you cannot demolish a state like that. What usually happens in countries is that you have a military coup, the government takes over the old institutions, and everything goes as you before. You don't dismantle the state, you change the government. Now, I'm against the changing governments like this way, but even when you do it, you don't dismantle the state, because Iraq took centuries to build. You can't have a bunch of culturally illiterate people coming in to an old civilization and say, oh, we will build a completely new thing. But it seems that the intention was not to build anything. The intention was creative destruction, is to destroy and split this whole region, not only Iraq, and weaken every nation in favor of Israel, and divide and conquer, and use the natural resources, the geographical location, and the financial resources I mentioned in an opposite destructive direction. That the oil money, the geographical location, the human resources will be used to enrich people in the West, in the United States especially. And therefore, the United States, the first thing they did when they invaded Iraq, just 1 month after they took over Iraq, the new coalition administration led by Paul Bremer, a neocon, they decided that Iraq's oil money exports, after lifting the sanctions, will be transferred all totally to a bank account in the United States, protected by the American president under Executive Order 13303. And that executive order, which is a national security emergency executive order, is renewed every year by the American president until now. Every year in May, the American president renews that executive order because it's a national security emergency. So Iraq has been in a national security emergency for 20 years, which shows you the failure of American policy, because Iraq today is more unstable than it was before the United States and British and Australian armies went into Iraq. But at the same time, there was this enormous corruption which was brought to Iraq. You know, before the invasion, I mean, Saddam Hussein was a dictator. He was a murderer in a certain sense, in the view of many people. He was a brutal dictator. But there was no corruption in Iraq, as we see now. Iraq is one of the most corrupt countries in the world because the Americans brought the cash culture into Iraq. Because the oil money, which the United States takes into a Federal Reserve Bank, and then every month cash is flown into Baghdad airport until now, every second week. And then that cash is distributed on the political parties which the United States have sanctioned and, you know, allowed to rule Iraq. So every ministry is ruled by a different militia or a political group based on ethnic and sectarian structures, because they changed the Iraqi constitution too, to make it a sectarian country rather than a national unity country. So they brought this enormous cash into the country where money is buying wealth for an elite, but there's no infrastructure built. No major roads were built in Iraq in 20 years. No major water plants. No major power plants other than the ones built by China. So the irony is, you know, people say the United States wanted to take Iraq's oil. No, they're taking Iraq's oil money. The ones who are buying Iraq's oil for a decent price is China, India, Japan, South Korea, and Asian countries. The ones who developed Iraq's oil industry are China and Russia, actually. The ones who built power plants in Iraq were Chinese companies. They wanted to build water management systems, water desalination systems in Iraq, because despite we have two rivers in Iraq, we are thirsty. We can't use the water. So these were blocked by the United States. So Iraq is like, we are the second largest exporter of oil in OPEC, but we don't have enough electricity. We don't have enough fuel for the cars because we don't have enough refineries. We have to import diesel for our cars, you know, from abroad. We don't have drinking water. We have to buy drinking water from abroad. For healthcare, we have people go from Iraq to Iran and Turkey and Lebanon for dental surgery, for eye. Simple things don't exist in Iraq 20 years later. Agriculture, Iraq doesn't have any agriculture anymore. We have to import all the food we consume. Almost all the food we consume in Iraq comes from abroad. So what did the United States do? What was this nation building thing? It just created an enormous corrupt community and an unstable political structure And actually,

0: actually generations who hate the West and hate the United States. And this is really the tragic kind of development, which is destined for Iran too. Syria ended up in the same way through this Anglo-American destabilization. Libya. And one interesting thing you mentioned in your book is that the Chinese model, how to treat your customers. I mean, it's a metaphor, but I mean, China has partners, doesn't use the term customers. But even if you go to the level of customers, how China treats its partners and customers. You know, in Libya, which was one of the biggest customers for the EU, what did the EU do? We went in and we shot the Muammar Gaddafi. You know, shooting your customer is not a good marketing policy, if people can understand that. This is not the best way of sell your things. We destabilized all of, you know, the problem with the terrorism in sub-Saharan Africa, in the Sahel region, the Boko Haram. They came out of the war in Libya because suddenly you have enormous amounts of weapons all over the continent, extremist groups, you have drug gangs, and they use that situation to spread terrorism and destabilize these nations. And these nations are fighting back, like in Niger, Mali, Burkina Faso. They are fighting against this curse, which was brought there by the US and NATO and the EU. So this is the kind of thing you have as a policy of nation building, but it's really destruction. And this is what they're intending to do in Iran, because Iran, despite, and I visit Iran every year, I mean, Iran, despite 40 years of harsh economic sanctions, Iran is one of the most advanced nations in the region culturally and scientifically. That's why they can produce these hypersonic missiles, because they have a very highly educated population, especially among them females. You know, more than 55% of the most academically successful persons are females in Iran. And they are advanced and very, you know, Iran is number one in the Islamic world in the number of scientific papers produced by the university, especially in the STEM area, like science, technology, mathematics, and engineering. I think internationally, Iran is number 20 in the number of scientific papers produced by universities. That's why they are bombing Iranian universities, because Iran's power is not in the buildings, it's in the mind of people. They are a proud nation, a cultivated nation, and who know their history. And that's why they did not succumb to this first strike by killing the leadership. Trump and Netanyahu hoped that the Iranian people will rise against their government and, you know, take over in the streets. What happened, it was the opposite, is the Iranian people as a nation, as a culture, as a civilization, they consolidated because they saw the threat to their culture, to their civilization, not to their leadership. And this is where this idea of identity is very, very strong. And this is one of the things which one can build on, because we need this alliance of civilizations, how to be able to bring nations together. These are ancient civilizations and cultures. I mean, even in younger civilizations, even in the United States, I mean, the United States is, its roots might go back to Greece, you know, if you really study the founding fathers of the United States. It's not simply a new phenomenon, but it was manifest itself on the American continent in a completely different way than European empires functioned. So we need a dialogue of civilizations. We need a dialogue of cultures to bridge all these gaps and understand really how nations work. So this idea of going into Iraq, changing the regime, building the nation, people should just forget about it.
1: I personally hope that your vision wins out in these two visions of reality, because I'm a humanist. I imagine that you are too, who wants to see all people everywhere do better. Any final thoughts?
0: We are now at the crossroads in history, because the danger is so vast, you know, that we might end up in a world war, God forbid. But also this opens a new window for a completely new way of thinking, even in the United States, even in Europe, that we cannot continue this path of war and destruction and have a different idea of ourselves as human beings. You know, we are not born in a cage or in a jungle. We are endowed with free will, and we can make the world a jungle or make it a garden. So this is the important thing. We have free will, we are creative, and this is what distinguishes us from all other forms of life and animals. And many people today argue that the world is a jungle. The might makes right, peace through strength and muscles and tattoos. This is a really destruction of civilization. This is not what we are as humans. Yes, we have been brutal at certain periods in history. That

0: That is because of culture. So we are not born bad. We are born good. Our mission is to do good in the world, but the culture around us can corrupt us. So it's a question of culture. What does our culture promote? Beauty, harmony, or does it promote violence and, you know, disunity? And we have to look at our culture of production too, to figure out, you know, why we have products like Hexet, War Secretary of the United States. What is in their mind? What is the culture that produced this kind of person? And therefore, there is always hope. There's always, and that's why I'm always optimistic, because even in Iraq, you know, Iraqi civilization survived many, many tribulations and destructions, and but always rise again, because there is a basic idea of, you know, this continuity, this idea of building a better future for your children than the one you had, and that future generations should not suffer, you know, what you have suffered. So we always have this, and it's a big fight to make sure that people don't fall into this trap to believe that humans are just animals when they see all this brutality that has taken place in Gaza or during World War II. We still will get out of this if we have an idea of ourselves as creative, good, and beautiful beings. And we should keep that in every our everyday, you know, action.
1: I completely agree with you. Thank you so much for your time. I hope to have you back on the show, Hussein Askari.
0: Thank you very much.

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1: Now the news. I'm Shane Bickham. It's been 6 months since the launch of island-wide customs operations at Hainan Free Trade Port. More than 172,000 new business entities registered during the period, up over 61%. Imports under the zero tariff policy reached 2.6 billion yuan, or nearly 390 million US dollars, more than doubling from a year earlier. Meanwhile, duty-free shopping remains strong, with offshore duty-free sales totaling 20.3 billion, an increase of 20.5%. China's Ministry of Natural Resources has completed a three-day marine environmental survey in waters east of Taiwan. Researchers collected data on marine life, seawater environmental DNA, ocean chemistry, hydrology, and weather conditions. Officials say the survey will help assess ecosystem health, improve understanding of key marine habitats, and support biodiversity conservation efforts. Media reports say the U.S. and Iran will meet in Switzerland on Friday. This comes after U.S. President Donald Trump and Iranian President Masoud Pezeshkian officially signed a memorandum of understanding to hold talks to end the war. Pakistani Prime Minister Shahbaz Sharif says the agreements entered into force with immediate effect. Pakistan also signed the MOU as a mediator. Islamabad says Iran will immediately reopen the Strait of Hormuz, while the U.S. will lift its naval blockade as the first step. The 14-point agreement extends a ceasefire announced in April by another 60 days to allow the two sides to negotiate a final truce. Moscow Region Governor Andrei Vorobyov says a major Ukrainian drone attack on the Russian capital and the surrounding region has left 16 people injured. Officials said dozens of drones targeted the area on Thursday, hitting Moscow's oil refinery for the second time this week. The G7 summits concluded in France without a final communique, marking the second consecutive year the groups failed to reach a consensus document. French President Emmanuel Macron said he was aware ahead of the summit of significant differences between the United States and its six partners on a range of issues. Despite those divisions, G7 leaders agreed to step up military support for Kyiv and impose tougher sanctions on Russia. The European Union also reaffirmed its backing for Ukraine. Dasha Chernyshova reports.
2: Moscow in general doesn't really care about the statements coming from the West because they do expect them to be all in line with the general anti-Russian narrative. So we've heard the Russian Foreign Ministry spokeswoman Maria Zakharova early in the day saying that the behavior of the Ukrainian President Vladimir Zelensky at the G7 summit is actually reflecting his attempts to show that he's actually the one who is managing the organization and is capable of getting the results that he wants. But in the meantime, we understand that Russia is still steadfast when it comes to its resolve to achieve the goals of its so-called special military operation in Ukraine by military means or by diplomacy if Moscow believes Ukraine gets back to the negotiating table. So at this stage, it does seem that any statement coming from the Western countries regarding the tighter sanctions or perhaps more military aid to Ukraine is not going to affect Russia's operation and will only be prolonging this conflict.
1: China's urged the Group of Seven to follow market economy principles and international trade rules and avoid forming exclusive groups that disrupt the global economic order. Foreign Ministry spokesperson Lin Jian was responding to a G7 statement that calls for reduced reliance on any single supplier for critical minerals, a move seen as targeting China. Lin said China's commitment to maintaining the stability and security of global industrial and supply chains for critical minerals remains unchanged. The 2026 China Brand Fair is opened in Budapest, bringing together Chinese businesses with those from Central and Eastern Europe to strengthen trade and investment ties. The three-day event showcases products and technologies ranging from agricultural machinery and energy storage equipment to electronics and building materials. Organizers say this year's fair places special focus on helping Hungarian and other regional companies expand exports to China through business matchmaking activities. More than 7,000 professional buyers from across Central and Eastern Europe are attending. An exhibition at the Museum of Art Pudong in Shanghai is showcasing works by an Italian modernist painter. Titled Giorgio Morandi Solo and jointly organized by the Museum Morandi, it is the largest Morandi exhibition of the 21st century. The exhibition features over 200 works from more than 30 international collections, with more than 120 pieces showing in China for the first time. And that's the news. I'm Shane Bigger. We'll be right back.
3: get a balanced analysis on both domestic and international topics within the framework of cross-cultural comparisons. This is Dialogue.
4: Hello and welcome to Dialogue. The meeting between Chinese President Xi Jinping and US President Donald Trump in Beijing has put a new vision at the center of China-US relations, a constructive relationship of strategic stability. Both sides have signaled a desire to manage competition and reduce the risk of confrontation. How should we interpret the signals coming out of these meetings? Can the two sides avoid the so-called Thucydides trap and move toward a more stable model of major power relations? At the same time, in an increasingly complex global landscape, what kind of international order is Washington seeking to shape? To help us navigate these questions, we are pleased to be joined by Daniel Russell, Vice President for International Security and Diplomacy at the Asia Society Policy Institute and former U.S. Assistant Secretary of State for East Asian and Pacific Affairs. Welcome to Dialogue, Mr. Russell. Thanks. So let's start with the meeting between the two presidents, Xi Jinping and Donald Trump. So what's your assessment of the significance, you know, your understanding of the significance of this meeting between the two leaders?
5: Well, there's very little formal and institutional channels of dialogue now between the U.S. government and the Chinese government compared with past administrations. For example, the Obama administration had a strategic and economic dialogue with many, many officials meeting routinely throughout the year. So frankly, one of the very few channels between Beijing and Washington is at the leader level. So in that sense, it's a good thing that our two presidents sat down and were able to hold extended conversations. You know, that said, stability or a truce is a very modest ambition. It's a good thing that we're not actively fighting, but that's still short of the goal of actively cooperating. It feels to me like, in some respects, the US and China are in a kind of stalemate. I don't think a stalemate is fundamentally stable. And so I do hope there can be substantial improvement in the overall relationship.
4: Interesting, you said that's not enough. We could do more in terms of cooperation. And also probably when they reach this consensus to build a constructive relationship of a strategic stability, many people pointed to this fact as probably the most important outcome out of this meeting. At least they're not fighting, and then they are looking at to build a relationship of stability. What's your understanding of this phrase? You know, both sides are using this phrase to characterize the current relationship between Beijing and Washington. Constructive, strategic stability.
5: It's still too soon to say whether there's going to be more to this formula. The challenge is to find ways for the US and China to actually work together in a manner that is constructive, that is strategic. And honestly, I don't think that we can count on stability to be sufficient to protect the interests of both countries and, frankly, of the world, given the turbulence in the geopolitical environment, but also in the economy, in technology, and in view of the ongoing significant transnational challenges that we face, like infectious diseases, there's an outbreak of Ebola in Africa, or climate change and extreme weather, for that matter. So I think that stability is better than the alternative, but it isn't clear how durable that stability is, because it's founded on the fact that America has a chokehold on China through technology, semiconductors, export controls. China has a chokehold on the United States through rare earths, magnets, critical minerals, etc. That's a negative driver of stability. We're in a stalemate. We're in a standoff. We're paralyzed. Neither side wants escalation because the cost to them is very high. How can we flip that from a negative dynamic to a positive and constructive dynamic where we are setting an ambition that's bigger than just stabilizing things, and we are finding ways to overcome mistrust and work together to find practical ways to manage the threats and the challenges that we all face.
4: I mean, it's encouraging to listen to what you have said. I think that's, maybe not that proper, but I think it's kind of, ambitious to bring the two countries together, to work together, to find more channels to work together and more areas of working together to deal with the common challenges.
5: Well, I say that not because I'm an optimist or a romantic. I say it because I'm afraid. I think that we do face really imminent dangers. I mentioned a number of transnational threats.
4: These AI too.
5: AI, exactly. And we've just, in the last few months, experienced the revelation of a frontier AI technology in the form of the Mythos app, or OpenAI has a similar model, that is shocking and worrisome to both the computer experts and to the national security communities. This is a technology that the world isn't prepared for and that governments don't yet have a grasp on. So there is real cause to go beyond just hopeful optimism when it comes to cooperation and essentially sound the alarm that the world is in an emergency situation and it can't afford for the two major powers to be focused on undercutting or blocking each other at a time when they really need to focus on collaborative problem solving.
4: People are talking about this Thucydides trap. They say they have to handle their relationship carefully, otherwise there will be a zero-sum competition, zero-sum relationship. You know, that's a challenge for us. How can we overcome this kind of mentality and then join hands to deal with the common challenges for humankind, for example?
5: Well, it's more difficult now in part because we are so deep in strategic competition. I'm not entirely a subscriber to the theory of the Thucydides trap. Leaders have a great deal of agency. They aren't obligated to fall into it. There's nothing inevitable about an emerging power and an existing or a status quo power coming to blows. There's undoubtedly pressure on both sides, but that pressure could be managed by leaders. I think that the situation that we're in now is one in which the level of mistrust of the other's intentions and motives, frankly, a level of hostility, has gotten so severe that it's going to be extremely difficult to reverse that dynamic and to shift towards something positive. But we really have to try. I think it means creating a track record of cooperation against common challenges. And to get there requires more than a once a year, twice a year, even a four times a year conversation between our two leaders. There really needs to be deep, wide, and sustained institutional communication. And communication doesn't mean reading a lecture to the other side. The essence of communication is listening and learning.
4: Yeah, listen to each other and learn. The two leaders, when they agree to build such a relationship for constructive strategic stability, they also mentioned about hopefully that will last 3 years and beyond. And beyond, that means probably beyond 2028, could be a new president in the White House, the Democrat Party, or could be the continuation of Republican Party candidate there. Do you expect any change for the negative side or for the positive change?
5: Well, look, all leaders have politics, and politics whether there are elections or party congresses, have a certain rhythm to them. And yes, we need our leaders to and our systems to be aware and to work in kind of realistic terms with the realities and the schedule of politics. But we have to work beyond the term of any U.S. president or, frankly, Chinese leader. We have to start working on the fundamentals. Now, the U.S. and China have very, very different political systems, but that's always been true. Mm-hmm. We have different geographic environments, we have different economic development levels and so on, but that also is nothing new. What's new is that we seem to have lost the habit of real communication. We certainly lost the habit of cooperation. And we also find ourselves in a dramatically altered world, largely as a result of technology and dramatic technological change, but also as a consequence of the neglected issues surrounding global health or the environment having gradually worsened and gotten to a point where we can no longer ignore them.
4: What you said reminded me of Chinese and American medical workers working shoulders to shoulders in dealing with Ebola during the Obama administration, successfully contained the pandemic. Tell us more on that.
5: I think that there are a number of respects in which the United States and China have adopted each other's worst habits. There are ways in which the very things that we have in the past criticized in the other, complained about in the other, we've now incorporated into our own strategies, our own approach. And that is what could be considered a race to the bottom. If he's doing it to me, well, then I can do it to him. Now, that doesn't mean that a government or a nation is going to ignore problematic behavior by the other side. But we need to find a way to get out of a damaging retaliatory cycle where I'm hurting you because you hurt me. It doesn't take long to lose track of who started what.
4: It's not a constructive.
5: No, and in fact, it doesn't really matter where it started. Mm-hmm. What matters is whether we can focus on what we're trying to achieve, what we're trying to attain, what kind of world

0: we want to live in. No one is going to create that world that we want to be in if it isn't the two major powers on planet Earth. So the mimicry, so to speak, I think is the contagion of bad habits and bad practices. We need better strategic hygiene.
1: More positive, probably, mimicry.
0: to engineer outcomes that have real benefit for both of us.
1: Recently, in Shangri-La Dialogue, U.S. Secretary of War, Pete Hegseth, you know, he gave a speech there. He talked about equilibrium, meaning in the U.S. and the alliance to balance the power of China or the rise of China. He talked about, you know, peace through strength, deterrence, you know, speak softly with a big stake, quiet but a clear-eyed policy on this region. How do you describe the current administration's policy toward this region, of course, including China and U.S. allies here?
0: Well, I mean, describing this administration's policies is a challenge for any analyst, and I'm not a political analyst, foreign policy analyst. Speak softly and carry a big stick, the idea of overmatch, of decisive military power. These are, at best, 20th century concepts, if not 19th century concepts. I think anyone who believes that the U.S. can achieve equilibrium purely or even primarily through sheer military power vis-a-vis China is behind the times. China has developed its own very powerful military. And the example of Iran and Ukraine show very clearly, whether it's the use of drones or other weapons that didn't really exist a decade ago and certainly didn't matter in terms of the balance of military power until very recently. You know, the 20th century model isn't applicable in many respects now. Not suggesting that it isn't important for countries to develop modern militaries, mm-hmm. but for countries as powerful as the United States and China, the notion that we can just strong arm the other into submission is unrealistic and antiquated. There has to be more to it. We need a more sophisticated strategy in dealing with each other in both directions. Coercion generates resistance, among other things, and friction. And that friction can trigger very, very serious and very dangerous conflict between the U.S. and China.
1: Right. Speak of that, of course, you know, one fundamental question or problem between Beijing and Washington is the Taiwan question. During the summit, or after the summit rather, President Trump, you know, during the interview, he talked about his understanding of the Taiwan question, you know, like he's basically against the anyone declare Taiwan independence. You know, U.S. is not going to fight for your independence, called Taiwan question as a problem, etc. What's your understanding of this administration's Taiwan policy here?
0: That's not an easy question to answer because the administration and the president himself have sent some mixed signals. I think that one thing that's very, very clear to any observer is that President Trump sincerely wants to avoid a conflict that would disrupt the global economy.
1: That's very positive.
0: American interests. So he definitely doesn't want war with China. And I feel quite confident that President Xi Jinping similarly has no interest, in fact, wants to avoid a military clash that would have tremendously damaging consequences for China as well. So that's one thing that I think we can say with confidence. the President of the United States isn't a philosopher or a theorist, and I don't think that he is particularly interested in the fine points and nuances of Taiwan policy. It certainly seems as if he gave President Xi a serious hearing on Taiwan, but that doesn't suggest to me that there is going to be a meaningful change in direction. So it's a complex mix in terms of U.S. policy. I think President Trump is mindful of some of these considerations, and I wouldn't expect, even though his public comments are sometimes dramatic.
1: I know it's not like the mainstream scholar's idea, but there's a piece written by a scholar from the Hardest Institute. You know, she mentioned about the U.S. Control of oil, the energy in Venezuela, Iran, and then U.S. is getting closer to Russia. Somehow the U.S. will control the majority of energy resources in the world so as to cut the Chinese access to energy. Is that the grand strategy of Washington?
0: No, I don't think there's any credibility to that. First of all, this is not an administration that's built around grand strategies. Secondly, China has access to very considerable amounts of oil and energy from Russia and other sources. Oil can come overland to actually block China's energy imports. Not only would be extremely difficult, but it's hard for me to see how it would advance American interests. The global economy is highly dependent on the health of the Chinese economy. And the progress that China has made towards incorporating renewables, utilizing electric vehicles and batteries and so on, those also benefit the United States. So that sounds like an exaggerated stretch as a theory.
1: Well, of course, this world is probably we're having too much conflicts, wars, Iran, and the ongoing Ukraine war, and also I want to take that into consideration. You know, the U.S. policy on Ukraine, U.S. policy, this cross-Atlantic relationship with the European countries, for example. You know, the Prime Minister of Canada, Ms. Carney, talked about the rules-based international order no longer the case. So if there's any clear idea, I'm not sure, either any clear idea from Washington, what kind of global order it is seeking to shape?
0: I really can't speak to what the president has in mind, other than what he himself says about an America First policy, what he himself says about American, say, primacy, if not hegemony, in the hemisphere. He's an unconventional president in many respects, in policy terms. The United States has a tremendous interest in a rules-based system. It's a primary architect of that system. President Trump is somebody who believes that has been unfair to the U.S., that the United States has given more than it has received from this sort of bargain with the rest of the world. I don't see it that way. I think previous presidents have not seen it that way, and I'm not sure that future presidents will necessarily agree with President Trump. So time will tell whether this is a unique aberration or whether it's a sort of fundamental shift in geopolitics. But thus far, the closest to a strategy that I've seen is the Trump administration stating we're going to concentrate on U.S. interests first and foremost, and the rest of the world can basically if not take care of itself, at least do more to fill those gaps where the U.S. previously had served a role.
1: Well, thank you, Ms. Russell. Thank you for speaking to us.
0: My pleasure.
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9: A Chinese car maker, a Japanese factory, a British production line. 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And amid political, regulatory, and market uncertainties, could this become a blueprint for China's global expansion or a cautionary tale? Get all these and more at this week's Chat Lounge, wherever you listen to podcasts, and on CGTN Radio.
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0: welcome to World Insight with me, Tian Wei. China concludes its presidency of the United Nations Security Council. From addressing climate crisis to fostering peace and sustainable development, China's proposals are increasingly shaping the blueprint for international cooperation. In an exclusive interview, Stephen Jackson, the UN resident coordinator in China, shares his profound insights on the deepening ties between the UN and China and how Chinese wisdom is translating into actionable solutions for today's most pressing global challenges.
1: So nice.
2: It's gorgeous, isn't it? We're very, very lucky to have our offices right here.
1: By the river.
2: Right by the river. People swimming, people renting boats. I sometimes take a book and I go and sit in the shade over there and just read at the weekends. It's really lovely.
1: You got your spot over here.
2: Got my spot.
1: And by the way, how is your life in China?
2: Oh, loving it. Loving it. My wife and I are here and our kids are coming to visit. They're grown up now. Mm-hmm. And an opportunity to travel all over the country. I'm going to be in Wuhan soon. Was in Tianjin, which was marvelous. Really, really just fascinating to explore the culture, explore the language, explore the food.
0: Tell me more about your mission, being the RC for the next 4 to 5 years. That's gonna be, as everybody knows, a critical time.
3: China has enormous importance now for the development story elsewhere in the world. China is massively important to the development of the continent of Africa, from which I have just arrived. Massively important to the future of my continent, Western Europe. So the mandate, the work that I'm called upon to do, it is about trying to coordinate this wonderful UN team that we have in China to progress China's own development, but also to assist China in assisting the development of the rest of the world. So that is a big job.
0: That is a big job. Let's talk about the big job itself, because SDG, as we know, 2030, that is, we are moving toward there. And
3: Correct.
0: The term of yours as RC in China exactly coincides
3: Correct.
0: With the final tour of the SDG. So how is it relevant what China is doing right now and your cooperation with China to all your teams around the world within the UN?
3: It's massively relevant. Let me explain why in at least two ways. The first way is a very concrete way. Thinking statistically, 1.4 billion people as a percentage of the what? 8 billion people that there are on the planet. So that's about 20% of the global population. So if China makes it to the SDGs by 2030, and right now China probably has met about two-thirds of the Sustainable Development Goals already, so one-third still to do. If China gets there by 2030, then that means that 20% of the planet gets there by 2030. But the second way that you're pointing to is the example that China can set in development terms for the rest of the world. So we know it. Over the last couple of decades, China has lifted more than 800 million people out of absolute poverty. And you know, the very first of the 17 Sustainable Development Goals, SDG 1, is on the elimination of poverty. So China has set an extraordinary example of how to do that. What I find very attractive is China's willingness to share that experience, but not impose it. So China says, this is how we did it.
0: By the way, that's a fine balance.
3: It's a very fine balance, but it's a very important one, I think, to say, this is what we did. This is what worked for us. Maybe it can work for you, but not say, this is the only way. And I think China is always very careful to say every country must walk its own development path. I mean, just a final word or two on that. We had just recently the Global Poverty Reduction Forum here, at which His Excellency the Premier spoke, and this was the consensus. You had people from all over the world attending that meeting to look at what has been China's experience, but what have other countries done in terms of poverty alleviation? What's comparable? What's shareable? And then also, perhaps, what differs? But with this laser-like focus on how do you lift people out of poverty? And that is SDG number one, which is the foundation for everything.
0: Multilateralism has been a word that China respects and shows

0: Security Council for the month of May and convened a very, very important debate on multilateralism, the global order, and the UN Charter in just towards the end of May. Minister Wang Yi, His Excellency Wang Yi, was there to preside over that debate. In that debate, our United Nations Secretary General indicted very much the same things that you're talking about. He talked about a very dangerous erosion of respect for international law in international affairs. He talked about the fact that the Security Council is no longer able to achieve consensus around issues that threaten us all. And he really deplored and regretted that. He called for a renewal of faith in the United Nations Charter as the single best hope for humanity and for peace. And I, of course, he's my boss, so I would have to agree with him. But I also, as an individual, I profoundly agree with him. I profoundly think that the only solution for the planet is to get back to multilateral cooperation. The law of the jungle would lead nowhere. We've tried that. We know where that path leads. That leads to global conflict and massive loss of life. And by contrast, if we look at the era of global cooperation that really began in the 1980s and more or less to the present day, we've seen an extraordinary expansion in welfare for the world. China lifting its 800 million people out of poverty. How did China do that? By opening up. By opening up. And that phrase, opening up, I think is, that's really multilateralism, isn't it? Because you're opening up towards the other and you're seeing your benefit in that cooperation. I think we'll get back to this. I think that this is a passing moment in human affairs where there is this skepticism out there. I choose to be the optimist and believe that it is a passing moment and that really the experience of history tells us that we do best when we do together.
1: You see, China has been emphasizing on the capacity and the authority of the Security Council. There are also others who are emphasizing on different areas of how to strengthen the Security Council. So that will be a great debate, it seems, leading up to the real thing.
0: Absolutely. Security Council reform is vital and also really hard. But there's a lot that we can do to improve the other tools that we have in the United Nations. And particularly, and this is something that I think is of great interest, China, in all of the introductory meetings that I've had here with senior officials, whether it's from the Ministry of Foreign Affairs, from the Ministry of Commerce, from the Chinese Development Agency, CIDCA, many others, everybody's essentially said the same three things to me in different ways on arrival. They've said, China continues to be a devout believer in multilateralism with a strong United Nations at the center. That's the first point. And it's obviously a very welcome one. The second, they will say, any entity, any organization that is 80 years old, it probably needs some updating. But then the third point is to say, but we want that updating to make the United Nations stronger, not weaker, and we particularly want the development pillar of the United Nations to emerge stronger and not weaker.
1: People will say, oh, China is already well developed, so what can its role be now? Now here is the critical point, because there were some earlier plans being drawn up, and yet plans are plans. Mm-hmm. It really takes action to implement them. Mm-hmm. Tell us more about what are some of the immediate actions that US and RC is working with China to implement the development.
0: The first is, I say, is in China for China. So that's how we assist China's onward journey in its own development. And I'll come back to that in a second. The second we talked about is China's contribution to global development, right? And so that's everything that is partnership, that is cooperation with the global south. And that's a very important part of our agenda here, as well as UN China, is to try to help countries around the world learn from China's example and where it's applicable, and also to take advantage of the capacities and the resources for development that China has. And then the third is, we've just talked about, is China's thinking about the future of the UN and of multilateral cooperation at the global level. So each of those three are important: in China for China, from China to the global south, and from China for multilateralism.

0: on In China for China. It's very interesting. So since coming to China, I've spent a lot of time reading and thinking about the Shouwu, the 15th five-year plan. It's exciting because it envisages an even greater future for China's people. But it's also honest in that it recognizes and proposes actions for dealing with some of the challenges. And some of those challenges are around what the plan talks about as unbalanced development. It's quite normal. If you grow as extraordinarily rapidly as China has, it's inevitable that some people, some groups, some parts of the country may not be able to keep up with that extraordinary pace and risk, as we say in the language of the Sustainable Development Goals, being left behind. And then even some of that extraordinary achievement of lifting 800 million people out of poverty, some of those people, that achievement, it's still a little fragile. If they have a sudden health emergency, for example, they might drop back into poverty. So the plan is very honest, I think, and clear-eyed about those challenges. And our job as UN China is to work with China's government at national level, but also at provincial level and even below, in those parts of the country that do risk falling behind a little bit, not sharing in that meteoric journey towards prosperity and development, and to see how that they can come forward. So, to be very concrete about it, the whole agenda around rural revitalization. So some of that challenge of unbalanced development is to be found in rural areas compared with the urban centres. Some of the challenge is around what we call social protection, social safety nets. So China has a really remarkable set of different safety nets for the elderly, for the unemployed, for young people, for people living with disability, for people living in the rural areas. How do you bring all of those together and strengthen them so there really is universal coverage? The 15th five-year plan, it talks about the challenge of the silver economy, as we call it, those who have grey hair increasingly like I do, but also the challenge for young people to find quality jobs, particularly at a moment where we see such extraordinary innovation in China around robotics, automation. So where are the jobs going to be for the young people? Thinking about all of those kinds of development issues coming together. And then the third area that is also, I think, a big one for UN China through the Shouwu is the green transition. So climate change is impacting even China. Desertification, for example, how one combats that and how one protects rural livelihoods based around farming in a context where climate change is advancing with every year and with every decade. So all of which is to say that within that overall story of extraordinary development success, one of the things I admire about China is its honesty in identifying those development challenges. And that brings us back to the Sustainable Development Goals, because you're not going to achieve those remaining one-third of the SDGs unless you deal with this challenge of unbalanced development, which the 15th five-year plan, I think, is very clear-eyed about.
1: There has always been linguistic and rhetorical power, as in the real world. And some even suggest that anything coming out of China, it would always be studied with extreme detail, but at the same time with a color lens for some of the media outlets, for example. So how would the UN be able to, against the trends of so-called rhetoric power only, and focus on the realities?
0: The first thing I would say is that globally, we know that the Sustainable Development Goals are off track. No country on the planet, not in all probability, not China, certainly not Ireland, where I come from, not countries in America, in Africa, Asia. Nobody is going to achieve all 17 of the SDGs. They're very, very ambitious to begin with. Their aspirations. And then we had COVID, and we had the resumption of conflict, and we had the climate crisis, all of which have forced us to deviate. So that means that anything that helps helps. So any contribution to that global effort to progress

0: sustainable development is something that in principle I think we should welcome. And so it is a communications challenge for me as resident coordinator China to point that out first. The second, you talked about sort of looking under a microscope. I would say it's always important that anywhere in the world that we are, we look carefully at any proposal and any plan, and we say, how is this going to carry forward human prosperity, human dignity, human freedom? So that's something that as the United Nations we would do. We have a very, very important normative mandate as well around the whole range of norms and international standards and rights. But I agree with you that we are at a moment in human history where I think many people around the world and many governments around the world have eroded trust in one another and are on a bit of a hair trigger with respect to one another. And that's another thing that the United Nations was designed to help with. We are precisely about dialogue, about communications, about mutual understanding. And so with healthy respect for one another, sitting down, talking it through and saying, well, this looks to me to be like an important contribution. What do you think? And inviting those views, but trying to bring more light and less heat to that discussion. And that also is part of what I think the resident coordinator China is required to do. It is a communications challenge. It is a translation challenge. And that's something that I look forward to very much.
1: Thank you so much, Stephen. What a beautiful conversation.
0: Really a great pleasure. Thank you for the opportunity.
1: Thank you.
2: Tales of Chinese Children is a collection of fairy tales and fables written by Edith Eaton, one of the first Asian-American women writers from the turn of the 20th century. 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
1: Welcome back. This is World Insight with me, Tian Wei. In an era marked by geopolitical frictions and unprecedented global uncertainties, the ancient philosophies of the East offers a refreshing lens for coexist. Roger Im, a world-renowned philosopher and sinologist, believes that Chinese traditional wisdom holds the key to solving modern global crises. We sat down with Professor Im to discuss his lifelong journey of translating Chinese philosophy for the West and the world, and why he believes China's intellectual heritage is not just a relic of the past, but can be a vital gift for the future of humanity. What exactly is classical studies?
5: One of the goals of classical studies is to expand our understanding. Usually in English, usually in the Western world, classical studies are Greek and Roman texts. But that is not global. And so what this conference wants to do is to be inclusive. And so Chinese has its classical tradition, the Vedic, the Indians have their tradition. And so those are part of classical studies too.
1: But if I ask you, you know, I have not been a student here, where shall I start?
5: I think you already started a long time ago, that classics are so sedimented into our languages that we can't speak for 2 minutes without speaking the classics. In English, Shakespeare, the cliches of English are Shakespeare. And so even though we don't know it, we're speaking classics all the time.
1: And what about for Chinese? Give us an example.
5: Example would be, I don't know any language that uses the Cheng Yu. You know, these sayings, like so many of the Cheng Yu are come from out of the classical tradition.
1: And tell us more about this, because it's

0: started from the translation of some of the most basic principles and ideas in Chinese philosophy.
1: I mean, I recently have published a lexicon of traditional Chinese concepts, Confucian concepts, and a source book of these, of the classical texts. And my goal is not to replace one bad translation, a Christian vocabulary, with another bad translation. The Wittgenstein says the limits of our language are the limits of our world. If a Western student is really serious about understanding Chinese philosophy, then they have to understand that Tian is Tian, and that Dao is Dao, and that Ren is Ren. Like when you think of Tian within the Chinese concept, Tian, if we look at Jiaguan, is a large person, is an important person. And so Tian certainly has religious associations, but it has to do with culture. It has to do with cultural heroes. It has to do with political heroes. It has to do with nature in some ways, you know. So it's a different way of understanding what it would deity. So when you say Tian Ren He Yi, when you say the inseparability of Tian and the human experience, what you're saying is that the culture that is inherited by each generation provides us with a context for personal cultivation, but in the fullness of time, we have to make a contribution to that tradition.
0: People would ask the relationship between philosophy and politics. So what do you make of real so-called philosophical studies vis-a-vis philosophical studies based on political needs or needs of other necessities?
1: And as a young person, I was a beatnik. A beatnik is a person who didn't want to go to the symphony because that's their music. I wanted to make music. I wanted to write poetry. I wanted to live a bohemian life.
0: Make something.
1: To make something, to make culture, to make a counterculture. And so what we need today from the young people is a counterculture.
0: Are you seeing it?
1: No, I don't see it. I understand, like, we have not served them well. You know, we've not given them a world that is sustainable. There's 8 people in the world who own more money than half of the world's population, who have more chattel and property than half of the people in the world. This is unsustainable. What we need is solidarity as human beings. That solidarity, I think, comes from going back to the idea of family. I think that the preservation, the continuity of the Chinese tradition is the story of family-centered cultural tradition. And that doesn't mean that Confucians have to go and preach to Italians that family is important. I think Italians know. What we have to do is we have to go back to the kind of the understanding of interpersonal relationships that is captured in the literature, the history, the philosophy of the ancient times, and that can be readapted, reauthorized for the modern world.
0: And of course, that discipline comes from references the AI are being fed to.
1: Exactly.
0: So what are the references, Professor, if you could suggest to those engineers who are cracking their, stretching their head and trying to think, what should I do?
1: When we ask the AI more serious questions, what is happening now is that AI data banks are drawing upon all of the scholarship, all of the classics that human beings have had in order to give us intelligent answers. But those same kinds of technologies can be activated. Think of drone warfare. Think of bombs. I mean, fire is necessary for civilization, but fire can be become a gun, can become a bomb. And so what we have to do is we have to make sure that we regulate these in a global perspective. Now, you can't do it individually. Again, we have to collaborate in order to make these kinds of regulations have a capaciousness to include

0: food the world.
1: That's all the time we have for today. If you'd like to know more, search World Insight. Check out our YouTube channel and also X and Facebook. I'm Tian Wei. Thanks for being with me. Bye for now.
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1: Now the news. I'm Shane Bickham. It's been 6 months since the launch of island-wide customs operations at Hainan Free Trade Port. More than 172,000 new business entities registered during the period, up over 61%. Imports under the zero-tariff policy reached 2.6 billion yuan, or nearly 390 million U.S. dollars, more than doubling from a year earlier. Meanwhile, duty-free shopping remains strong, with offshore duty-free sales totaling 20.3 billion, an increase of 20.5%. China's Ministry of Natural Resources has completed a three-day marine environmental survey in waters east of Taiwan. Researchers collected data on marine life, seawater environmental DNA, ocean chemistry, hydrology, and weather conditions. Officials say the survey will help assess ecosystem health, improve understanding of key marine habitats, and support biodiversity conservation efforts. Media reports say the U.S. and Iran will meet in Switzerland on Friday. This comes after U.S. President Donald Trump and Iranian President Masoud Pezeshkian officially signed a memorandum of understanding to hold talks to end the war. Pakistani Prime Minister Shahbaz Sharif says the agreements entered into force with immediate effect. Pakistan also signed the MOU as a mediator. Islamabad says Iran will immediately reopen the Strait of Hormuz, while the U.S. will lift its naval blockade as the first step. The 14-point agreement extends a ceasefire announced in April by another 60 days to allow the two sides to negotiate a final truce. Moscow Region Governor Andrei Vorobyov says a major Ukrainian drone attack on the Russian capital and the surrounding region has left 16 people injured. Officials said dozens of drones targeted the area on Thursday, hitting Moscow's oil refinery for the second time this week. The G7 summits concluded in France without a final communique, marking the second consecutive year the groups failed to reach a consensus document. French President Emmanuel Macron said he was aware ahead of the summit of significant differences between the United States and its six partners on a range of issues. Despite those divisions, G7 leaders agreed to step up military support for Kyiv and impose tougher sanctions on Russia. The European Union also reaffirmed its backing for Ukraine. Dasha Chernyshova reports.
2: Moscow in general doesn't really care about the statements coming from the West because they do expect them to be all in line with the general anti-Russian narrative. So we've heard the Russian Foreign Ministry spokeswoman Maria Zakharova early in the day saying that the behavior of the Ukrainian President Vladimir Zelensky at the G7 summit is actually reflecting his attempts to show that he's actually the one who is managing the organization and is capable of getting the results that he wants. But in the meantime, we understand that Russia is still steadfast when it comes to its resolve to achieve the goals of its so-called special military operation in Ukraine by military means or by diplomacy if Moscow believes Ukraine gets back to the negotiating table. So at this stage, it does seem that any statement coming from the Western countries regarding the tighter sanctions or perhaps more military aid to Ukraine is not going to affect Russia's operation and will only be prolonging this conflict.
1: China's urged the Group of Seven to follow market economy principles and international trade rules and avoid forming exclusive groups that disrupt the global economic order. Foreign Ministry spokesperson Lin Zhen was responding to a G7 statement that calls for reduced reliance on any single supplier for critical minerals, a move seen as targeting China. Lin said China's commitment to maintaining the stability and security of global industrial and supply chains for critical minerals remains unchanged. The 2026 China Brand Fair is opened in Budapest, bringing together Chinese businesses with those from Central and Eastern Europe to strengthen trade and investment ties. The three-day event showcases products and technologies ranging from agricultural machinery and energy storage equipment to electronics and building materials. Organizers say this year's fair places special focus on helping Hungarian and other regional companies expand exports to China through business matchmaking activities. More than 7,000 professional buyers from across Central and Eastern Europe are attending. An exhibition at the Museum of Art Pudong in Shanghai is showcasing works by an Italian modernist painter. Titled Giorgio Morandi Solo and jointly organized by the Museo Morandi, it is the largest Morandi exhibition of the 21st century. The exhibition features over 200 works from more than 30 international collections, with more than 120 pieces showing in China for the first time. And that's the news. I'm Shane Bigger.
0: In in-depth look at the engaging debate on US, China, and global issues. This is The Heat.
3: Rapid advancements in artificial intelligence are taking the world by storm. Its expansion has allowed for developments in healthcare, education, agriculture, and green energy. Global South nations are now trying to close the AI gap by investing in research, data centers, and digital infrastructure. We'll discuss how China is promoting access and expansion across the developing world. But first, a look at India and its focus on elevating startups and strengthening partnerships in its push for national and international AI integration. To discuss this and more, let's bring in our guest. S. Krishnan is Secretary of India's Ministry of Electronics and Information Technology. Krishnan, great to have you with us. Thanks for your time.
4: Thank you for having me.
3: Now, earlier this year, India's AI Impact Summit was held in New Delhi. This was the first time that a summit of this kind was hosted by the Global South. There's an effort right now to shift the focus away from the fear of what AI could bring in the world to its potential for economic growth, for social empowerment as well. What can you tell us about the summit and the issues that it addressed?
4: I think the basic objective of having the summit, and it was the first summit which was held in the Global South, was to put to position AI in a positive context in terms of what it could do for the cause of development, how it could accelerate growth as a horizontal technology, the impact that it could have on different productive and real sectors of the economy, including agriculture, manufacturing, healthcare, education, and governance itself. In each of these areas, what kind of differences it could make is what we wanted to highlight. And how you include everybody. How do you include the Global South? How do you include the poorer economies? How do you ensure that they have access to the kind of infrastructure that AI needs, including data centers, compute, models, and so on? And alongside, also ensure that what difference it would make to the poor and to everybody else who's otherwise excluded from the benefits of development. And for that, the most important thing is to make sure that there are applications and solutions which are designed using AI, which can then be deployed across the world and make a significant difference to the lives of people. In India itself, digital public infrastructure has made a huge difference in the last 10 years or so. And that's something which we are spreading across the world in different parts. And we believe that an overlay of artificial intelligence over the kind of DPIs which have been created can make a huge difference to the way that services are delivered, to the way that governance works, and to the way that development itself can be shaped in the various real sectors.
3: You pose a very relevant question there, and that is, how can developing countries, the Global South as we sometimes call it, take advantage of these new technologies? Because it requires a lot of investment, it requires a lot of resources, it requires a different educational infrastructure as well. So how can that be done, let's say, for a country like India?
4: I think the model that we adopted in order to provide compute for people who really need it, innovators, entrepreneurs, startups, researchers, students, small and medium enterprises, the model that we allow the private sector to build the compute and make it available on a voucher-based system for all these users is something which has proved very attractive. About 40,000 GPUs we have on contract from a number of suppliers. And we are able to provide it to researchers and students and innovators at a price which is about a third of what it is in the market. And I think that's an important way in which more of this infrastructure can be provided to those who really need it. Likewise, models, and we have supported the build-out of models by startups and other companies here in India. And we have also offered curated data sets which are machine readable and which can be used by all these people to actually train their models better and make sure that they also build small language models and small foundational models which could work for specific sectors and thereby offer true benefits in terms of enhanced productivity and efficiency in those sectors.
3: Right, this will bring enormous changes in societies across the world. I mean, historically speaking, developing countries have benefited from globalization because they provide the low-cost labor that's being done for many of the corporations that are in developed countries. Now you're going to have AI that takes over those jobs, which could lead to high levels of unemployment. Has that been looked at? How is that going to be addressed?
4: Consider this issue closely. I think there are two or three points which are important here. AI, unlike previous technology waves, which basically replaced manual labor or the work that people did by automating physical work, AI for the first time actually replaces cognitive work. And the number of cognitive jobs or the white-collar jobs in developing countries, including a country like India, a very small proportion of the total number of jobs which are done in the economy. Therefore, the risks, the absolute number of risks, the number of jobs which are at risk in a country like India is far smaller relative to the total number of jobs than in most advanced economies of the world. So that is one important element. The second important element is that, at least in the case of India, given that we have about 6 million people who work in the IT and the IT-enabled services sector, there is a sizable human resources pool which can be used to actually adapt and create newer kinds of applications and solutions which can be used across the economy. So what we anticipate, some of the repetitive tasks, including coding and programming kind of tasks, will get replaced with AI. But we can retrain the human resources to do other tasks. Our agency, which does this kind of planning for the country, Niti Aayog, as it is called, has estimated that while we may lose out of the 6 million jobs, about 2 million jobs, another 4 million would get created because of the use of AI and because of the opportunities that it would create. In addition, there are also lower-end jobs in terms of data annotation and in terms of all the other opportunities that arise in those sectors. And the productivity of people in the manufacturing and agricultural sector will grow significantly, because today one of the big challenges that we face in a country like India is productivity. And if you take governance itself, today India, in terms of the number of people that we have in terms of doctors or nurses or judges or teachers or policemen, is far lower as a per unit of population, say per 1,000 people in the country. It's far lower than in many other countries in the world. So the only way that we can improve governance standards is to actually enhance the capacities and enhance the capabilities of these people in these kind of jobs. And you know, fiscally, it is difficult to hire significantly much larger number of people into these kind of jobs. And therefore, it is important that we are able to make sure that we use this technology, leverage this technology to enhance productivity in the economy and make sure that we have a shot at becoming a developed country within a couple of decades.
3: Let's look at investment in this new technology. I mean, it's a rapidly advancing technology. The World Economic Forum has reported that India ranks seventh globally in private AI investment and has attracted more than $11 billion between 2013 and 2024. Now, over the next 2 years, India will attract more than $200 billion in investment. Are you confident that these investments will pay off in the end, that it will be forthcoming?
4: I am pretty confident, because you see, some of these investments are intended for what needs to happen in India itself. Mm-hmm. And some of these investments are really meant for global use. Mm-hmm. India's power grid is very large, and we also have a very large share of renewable power in this, and which is something which makes it very attractive for companies to invest in establishing data centers and compute facilities here in India. And this is to be used not only for India, but also for other countries in the world. In addition, our own companies, India's own major conglomerates, are also making significant investments in this space. And now there's also greater and greater investment coming into building models and applications. Many of the IT companies are pivoting into that area. And we have our own homegrown models being built as well. So in all respects, I think the capability of the economy to absorb these investments and the measures that the government has been taking for ease of doing business will ensure that these investments fructify quickly and we are able to make sure that they operate with least friction in the country. I think all of this together will make sure that India retains its leading place in terms of one of those countries which has a very high AI vibrancy. So you mentioned the WEF report. Likewise, the Stanford report on AI vibrancy rates, India is third globally.
5: Right.
4: And I think that's based on the kind of human resources we have as well.
6: You've emphasized the need for inclusive access to AI. I mean, what kind of steps can you put in place? What kind of mechanisms can you put in place to ensure that the advantages of AI and what it offers society is accessible by all people, not just large companies and corporations? You know, this raises the question of something known as AI sovereignty and how this technology is used across the world. We've just had a prime example of that in the United States, where the US government has stopped the export of certain AI technologies to other countries. So is there a need for some kind of regulatory framework to make this work?
4: I think there are two or three points. One point, of course, is how do we make it inclusive? I think the first and most important thing there is to build capacity and make sure that more and more people are trained to know how to use AI. And also, even in countries like India, you create human resources which are good enough to actually build some of the models that we are talking about. And that's exactly what we are trying to do, so that we have our own sovereign models now where the kill switches and controls are within the country and we can use it when we need to. That is something that we are working on already. The other element, of course, as I mentioned, is the infrastructure which is associated with this in terms of having access to the compute facilities, including the kind of GPUs and other chips which are needed. And that's another area that we are working on. AI regulation, I think our approach has been a little cautious on that. To begin with, we did not want to bring in regulation to kill the innovation that is inherent in a new technology coming up. But we also believe that some of our existing laws could address some of the harms that AI could bring, including things like deepfakes and those elements. Loss of jobs, of course, has to be addressed by policy and not by regulation. So all of those elements are, of course, in place. But today we see a slightly different scenario. United States, which was previously indicating that they didn't want to see any kind of regulation on AI, today is itself acknowledging that some form of regulation is needed. After all, placing restrictions on exports is a form of regulation which the government is getting into. So which means that there's now globally a recognition that some form of regulation will be required. And I think there need to be serious discussions on what form this regulation takes and in what ways this would operate, and nationally what governments would need to do in this space. We are having serious discussions in India around this, and that is where matters stand.
6: Mr. Krishnan, thanks so much for being with us. Thanks for your time. China continues to be a blueprint for AI innovation and governance, which Global South nations would like to follow. How can they access the tools, gain the investments, and build the infrastructure for their own industries? I'm joined now by Daniel Trejo Medina. He is a professor at the National Autonomous University of Mexico and a data governance and AI expert. We're also joined by Andy Mock. He is publisher of Core Interests, a Beijing Tech and Geopolitics newsletter. He's also the author of The Innovation Machine, How China Creates and Adopts Technology Through Governance. Thanks to both of you for being with us. Andy, let me start with you. China is a global leader when it comes to AI. It has created a number of initiatives, and I'm looking at some of them here, the Global AI Governance Initiative and the AI Plus Initiative. But looking at the global picture, we see that a lot of the innovation that's taking place right now and a lot of the data development that's happening is happening in the developed countries. So how would you assess China's place when it comes to AI globally?
5: Well, Anand, I think you're absolutely correct in that most, if not all, of the developments across all aspects of artificial intelligence are happening not only in the developed world, but I think within two countries, China and the United States. And because of this, we can see the AI gap becoming the new infrastructure gap. But I think there's a big difference here, because before, well, I should say AI is an energy technology before it is an information technology. And not only are countries around the world and the global south and even in the United States looking to learn from China, but China is the only country in the world that has the entire AI stack. Because without power, you really have nothing downstream. And I'll just give you a couple numbers here. So China has total installed electricity capacity of 3.89 terawatts in 2025. And this was up about 16% from the year before. And this is compared to about 1.4 terawatts in the United States. So it's almost triple that. And without energy, you really can't get very far, even if you have the most advanced chips or the most advanced models. So I think if we look at it from a more holistic perspective, China's not only leading in some key technology areas, but I think it is actually making AI possible for the entire world, and I think in particular the global south. One quick thing I want to add too is that China's not only has domestic energy capacity, but it has also installed something like, I think, more than 150 gigawatts of power plants in BRI countries. And this power can be used for many things, including powering artificial intelligence.
6: Daniel, great to have you with us on the show. When it comes to the deployment of AI technologies across the developing world, across what we sometimes call the global south, I mean, how big are the challenges for these countries in firstly trying to acquire these technologies and also to develop their own technology industries?
7: Yes, thank you for having me. Well, in the global south, the country will be benefit mostly not because they adopt AI tools, but because we need to build the foundations to make AI useful, governable, and locally relevant. I mean, even World Bank says that the frames that those foundations as connectivity, compute, context, and competency is the key element. The infrastructure, the computer capacity, local data, and skills. Without those conditions, AI can be very can help to increase the productivity at the top, while at the in the bottom and in the exclusion is widening the exclusion.
6: Daniel, you know, Andy just raised an important point there. He talked about the infrastructure gap. One of the things that AI needs is enormous amounts of energy. How big a challenge is that going to be for countries, developing countries?
7: Well, this is pretty important because if your governments are not allowing to make the infrastructure, not only in the private but also in the government side, this strategic infrastructure is not just a fashionable app. I mean, it's a real question in which whether countries can build domestic capacity around it or not.

0: because all the development countries, we have no option. We need to have the ability to adapt and innovate with infrastructure for broadband, energy, cloud and data centers, and a lot of local data sets, also with workforce skills. So we need to deploy it.
1: Andy, are we already seeing the deployment of AI technologies? I'm thinking of sectors like agriculture, education, healthcare.
2: We are, Anand. And, you know, I think we can understand artificial intelligence like electricity, and that it's a general purpose technology. It affects every industry, every aspect of society. But I think one very important factor, whether we're looking at agriculture, whether we're looking at logistics, whether we're looking at healthcare, is the cost of operating artificial intelligence. And I think here, China has a profoundly different philosophical view on artificial intelligence than the United States does, because China views this as a global public good versus an opportunity to create monopolies to extract economic rent. So what this means is that, and how China's primarily doing this is one through open source models, DeepSeek, Q1, et cetera, Qwen, I think. And by open source, this means that not only are these models much, much cheaper and effectively free, but you can also modify the weights and customize them so they become yours and you don't have to worry about any loss of AI sovereignty. So the operating cost in terms of the tokens is very, very important as well, in addition to these models. And we can see here China overall has really lowered the cost of tokens in general, but of course, lately we've seen some companies in China also raising token costs, and token spend is increasing overall. But I think lowering the floor makes AI much more accessible, especially in industries like agriculture, where it could have an outsized impact on the global south.
1: Yeah, Andy, when you talk about tokens, can you explain that to us? What exactly is a token? How is that used?
2: Sure. I think the simplest way to understand it, Anand, is that it's a word, or it's actually a chunk of a word. And basically what artificial intelligence machines, right, if we think of these models running on chips in these big data centers as AI factories, what they do is they produce tokens, and these tokens become words, pictures, et cetera. So the main goal is that you want to be able to produce a token as cheaply as possible from an energy perspective. Yeah. So we can think of it as joules per token.
1: Daniel, one of the biggest concerns we've heard from the increasing use of AI is the impact it would have on the labor market, that it would take away millions of jobs. And this would affect countries, especially in the global south. And I'm thinking specifically of countries with very large numbers of young people who are coming onto the job market. I mean, how is that going to be managed?
0: Well, it's an interesting question. You know, maybe in the global south, we have not that advanced as Silicon Valley or Shenzhen, in which you have a lot of workforce with high capabilities. I mean, the traditional jobs will remain. You know, unless we invest in the foundation, the electricity, connectivity, cloud. So for these arenas, all these people will be enough to accomplish the requirements for these technical skills. But nevertheless, we have another area for building the governance capability, the rules of the data use. So this is more for the lawyers, you know. And in the third focus is the sectors of matters socially and economically responsible that the other host refers, not only agriculture, health systems, education, justice. So we need to accomplish all the base of these elements. Other countries are a little bit more advanced to attend these requirements.
1: Andy, how is China managing that challenge? You know, because China has, of course, millions of people coming into the job market every year.
2: Yeah, that's a great question, Anand. And, you know, from what I can see on the ground here in Beijing is that, generally speaking, the attitude is very, very different than the United States. I think where there's a lot of fear, anxiety, and maybe even loathing of artificial intelligence. I think how many Chinese workers, or, you know, the average person perhaps, sees it as a competitive advantage. Now, of course, it creates pressure, but there's enormous drive to learn how to use AI to be more competitive in the job market, in the companies they work for. So in this sense, I think we can see it as a positive. But I also have to say that in terms of overall impact on employment, it's a big question mark, I think. I mean, certainly there are fears that are not entirely ungrounded that this could be very disruptive from an employment perspective. But we also look at past technological transformations or disruptions. And while they did eliminate large categories of jobs, they ended up, at least in the long run, creating far more new jobs and more prosperity for everyone. But of course, the challenge is how do you make that transition smoother and help the people that are being displaced transition to better opportunities.
1: Daniel, how important is it for these technologies to be shared across the world? I mean, there is this fear that I talked about earlier called AI sovereignty, where you will have the developed countries which will keep the technologies to themselves, will guard those technologies from being exported.
0: Yeah, you know, for the Global South, AI policy is not just technology policy. It's an industrial policy, it's labor policy, it's sovereignty policy at the same time. So just taking the case, the future will divide, will not be between the countries that use the AI and the countries that do not use it. It will be between the countries that shape the AI and the countries that merely consume it. So this is very important because, you know, China and the United States are the central AI powers. So this is a structural fact. I mean, it's for worldwide. So the challenge for emerging economies as the Global South is not to become passive users inside technological duopoly.
1: We need to leave it there. Thanks to both of you for being with us. And that's it for this edition of The Heat. I'm Anand Naidu in Washington.
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0: Some say Chinese is one of the most difficult languages in the world, and learning it is almost impossible.
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0: Only because you're not learning it in the right way. 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
7: A roundup of the main business news from China and elsewhere. This is Global Business.
8: Hello and welcome to Global Business. You're watching CGTN. I'm Lincoln Humphreys, live to you from Beijing. And here are the headlines. Cautious outlook. The US Federal Reserve has held interest rates steady at 3.5% Wednesday, warning that Middle East-driven inflation will persist through till year's end. Tariff windfall. 6 months into its island-wide special customs operation, zero tariff imports have surged 120% at the Hainan Free Trade Port. And a holiday boom. Dragon Boat festivities begin early with a Friday holiday. A look at where China's travellers and shoppers are opening their wallets. We'll start with the US Central Bank. It held its benchmark interest rate steady at around 3.5% again this Wednesday. Despite the fact that the US and Iran are on the verge of officially ending their conflict, the Federal Reserve believes that inflationary pressures linked to the blockade of the Strait of Hormuz will persist at least through till the end of this year. Owen Fairclough reports.
9: A new regime starts with nothing new at the US Federal Reserve. Kevin Warsh chairing his first board meeting and a decision to maintain the interest rate that steers the economy at the same level.
10: The committee decided to maintain the target range for the Fed funds rate at 3.5% to 3.75%.
9: Surging inflation caused directly by the US-Iran conflict's impact on energy prices is now more than double the Fed's target. But Walsh has argued underlying inflation that strips out big price swings for things like energy isn't as high as conventional measures suggest. That's typically an argument for cutting that rate to gradually bring down the cost of borrowing. But the Fed thinks inflation will remain elevated until the end of the year, and the Board of Governors who vote on monetary policy was unanimous in Wednesday's decision. Warsh's drive to change inflation measurements that can favour low interest rates attracted criticism, partly because it aligns with the view of the man who nominated him, President Donald Trump.
10: Most of the data that central bankers and other government officials in the United States consume come with old-fashioned survey methods, a national accounts of what the U.S. economy looks like that looks very little like the U.S. economy in 2026.
9: Trump tried to fire Warsh's predecessor amid constant demands for a lower rate that Jerome Powell largely resisted. And yet those who favor a rate cut can point to an overall resilient economy despite inflation. Retail sales jumped in May, according to data released on Wednesday, following strong jobs numbers and unemployment that remains historically low. Owen Fairclough, CGTN, Washington.
8: U.S. retail sales beat expectations in May, driven by higher spending at gasoline stations as energy prices remained high amid ongoing disruptions linked to the Middle East conflict. Meanwhile, Wall Street closed lower on Wednesday after the Federal Reserve held interest rates steady. Karina Mitchell has more.
11: It was a busy market day. Let's start with economic news that came in. We got the latest round of retail sales for May from the Commerce Department. It showed a rise of 0.9%. That was a big surprise to the upside because the expectation was for a gain of 0.5%. The April number was also revised lower, but still up by 0.4%. What this shows is that the American consumer has been quite resilient. It's still able to buy the things it needs to buy. But some experts say that is about to end because they say consumers have been helped along because they got bigger tax refunds this year and that money has now come to an end, dwindling. So on the day, looking at Wall Street after the Federal Reserve decided to hold rates, its key rate benchmark steady, and we heard from the new Fed Chair Kevin Warsh what he you know, it's remarkable what he did say and what he didn't say, because Kevin Warsh has been known in the past as a rate hawk. He's also been slightly more dovish in recent years, but he's also been a hawk when it comes to the Fed's balance sheet. He believes that tightening it, quantitative tightening, can help indirectly reduce inflation because it then pumps less liquidity in the market. So it caused a lot of confusion because he wasn't going one way or the other where he stood with rates, but there were nine other officials that projected there would be a rate hike before the end of the year. He did not make any comment. He was quick to say that he has not made any projection about that. He also cut language from the Federal Reserve statement that was veered towards a bias of cutting rates. So it clouded sentiment very much and essentially spoiled the mood on Wall Street, the Dow giving up a record intraday high to finish off by more than 500 points on the day. The biggest losers there, also the NASDAQ and the S&P, off by 1.3% and 1.2%. Karina Mitchell, CGTN, New York.
8: To glean some greater insights on the U.S. Fed's rate outlook, I'd like to bring in Liu Jitsin, a senior research fellow at the Chongyang Institute for Financial Studies at Renmin University of China. Thanks for joining us on the show. So the Fed kept rates unchanged this time around, fourth consecutive unchanged rate decision, but the tone of the meeting was decidedly hawkish and some mixed signals there, as we just heard. With Kevin Warsh now at the helm, what were the most significant signals the Fed sent regarding its commitment to fighting inflation, and what do they suggest about the future?

0: will take some more aggressive policy toward the interest rate. Nowadays, I think he remain holding the same rate. I think he's still confused what to do, and also he doesn't know the market, the real problem and the real challenges he will face. So this is make his hawkish policy a little bit hesitant, that make no a good decision. But because his policy is trying to show his differences with the former chairman, and also try to show his independent feature, that not as the market forecasted, that he followed always the political instruction. So he confused himself. That's why we see this decision is still waiting for the judgment from the market. But I think Mr. Walsh were looking closely at the reaction of the market will make a further decision in the near future.
1: So markets expected a hold this time, but the statements were a little bit hawkish, as you said, and they raised year-end inflation forecast there, now up to 3.6%. It's tilted odds towards a December hike. Do you expect Walsh to cut, hold, or raise rates by the end of 2026? And what data could change that trajectory?
0: And actually, I'm afraid that for his decision, I don't think any data in the future can make any good influence for his decision, because I'm afraid he normally will make any decision for interest rate should be according to the data from the market or reflected from the market. But actually, for Mr. Walsh, I'm afraid he will do the decision first, and afterwards he will look for data to support his decision. You mean that what's the meaning for such a problem? So this is a bigger problem. So we know that some inflation that is still there, the forecast is negative, and also the employment and the job career market is still in turbulence. But nowadays that he confused himself. He even didn't know in which direction, which way he should go. So he's still waiting and see what the further steps should be done. But actually, I should understand his decision is controversial and also confused. But the most important thing that he should understand the real challenge, what the U.S. economy is now facing, inflation or the price of energy on the future labor cost, and also the market confidence. All these factors will have more influence, because he now is trying to make some reform in this forecast. For instance, can make the market as a blind box. So he will withdraw all this dot plot and not let the market to know what could be happening, what policies will be taken. So this is quite uncertain and dangerous for the market.
1: Inflation already hit a three-year high with that 3.6% year-end forecast. GDP still seen at 2.2%. How can the Fed curb persistent inflation without triggering a slowdown? How can it strike that balance, especially with Middle East tensions and supply shocks still adding pressure for the rest of this year?
0: As we know that the United States, the government has already known that the fact that the U.S. economy is slowing down. Even some politicians didn't recognize or didn't acknowledge this fact, but actually from the data shows the slowdown is inevitable, that people see very clearly, because the inflation is much higher. The pressure is still on the way for the economic development. And of course, the other points also have some curtain and the pressure on the market. For instance, the conflict in Middle East and other conflicts are still involving U.S. interests. That means that they're absorbing the U.S. forces, the U.S. effort to concentrate the economic development. This is the point for Mr. Walsh in the time to come. He should make concentration on the policy making and on the market indication in order to get the right policy.
1: Thank you very much, Liu Zixin. Really appreciate your insight. A holding pattern for now, but much more to come. We will see you again very soon, I'm sure. He is Senior Research Fellow at the Chongyang Institute for Financial Studies at Renmin University of China.
2: Whether it's about your education, the home you live in, or the items you buy, money has a story.

0: to tell. Because every business story is a human story. Global Business.
1: China's top financial regulators have sent out a consistent signal to address headwinds and curb financial risks. The annual top financial conference, the 2026 Lu Jiazui Forum, has wrapped up in Shanghai today. A basket of new measures was sent out, sending out China's commitment to curbing financial risks. Chen Tong reports.
2: At this year's Lu Jiazui Forum, innovation is the key. A basket of new measures and signals was announced. These new measures include improving the short-term interest rate operational framework, expanding the application of stock market's fifth set of standards to the artificial intelligence sector, and implementing a pilot scheme to facilitate outbound investment with cross-border reinsurance income. An action plan to develop offshore finance at the Shanghai Finance Center was also released. Regulators from China's banking and securities watchdog spoke at the opening ceremony, and their topics range from currencies, foreign exchange, and the stock market. But their addresses sent a consistent message. China plans to strengthen its agenda for expanded opening up.
3: I think it's really emphasizing on the importance of financial service sector. After all, that is the focus of the Lu Jiazui Forum. Two is I think China is continuing its efforts trying to be more reforming and opening up with both its financial service sector and overall its economic policy, which I think should be welcomed by the rest of the world.
2: China has also showed its commitment to curbing financial risks. Vice Premier He Lifeng said that China is committed to forestalling and defusing financial risks.
4: Based on previous works and efforts over 3 years, risks stemming from local government debt, regional small and medium financial institutions and real estate have been effectively eased. The number of local government financing vehicles, outstanding operational financial debts, and high-risk local small and medium financial institutions has fallen by 70% versus 2012, some down even more than 70%.
2: China's economy has long relied on real estate and infrastructure. Yet financial regulators have repeatedly highlighted emerging industries as the next growth driver. For instance, the China Securities Regulatory Commission, the CSRC, backs IPOs of hard tech firms on the stock market. They cover quantum technology, biomanufacturing, and embodied intelligence. Forum participants agree these sectors merit greater investment and policy focus.
5: China is clearly leading the way, and AI, of course, comes into that as well. So these are areas where we see fast growth in China, which we want to partner with in the City of London.
3: I think China is really doubling down on its efforts trying to push innovation and a technological-driven growth models. We have more and more new startup companies in artificial intelligence, in semiconductor, in new energy vehicles, gradually becoming globally important companies.
2: Launched in 2008, Lu Jiazui Forum conveys annually as the key platform for financial regulators to lay out their outlooks. Judging from this year's event, amid economic volatilities, China is proactively rolling out solutions to safeguard financial stability. Emerging technologies, as highlighted at the forum, will be the key breakthrough in the future. Chen Tong, CGTN, Shanghai.
1: Shanghai's Lingang New Area has unveiled an expanded pilot program for offshore trade financial services. It follows fresh measures to boost the yuan's global use and manage liquidity, with top regulators at the Lu Jiazui Forum also authorizing six major state banks to conduct offshore yuan transactions in the FTZ. The plan shifts focus from physical goods to digital services, such as inbound data processing, where overseas raw data is processed into marketable data products through governance, aggregation, and modeling. Four local banks have been accredited to provide full-chain financial support, moving beyond simple settlement to cover every stage of the data value chain. Officials say it is an example of full financial support for cross-border digital services.
6: What we are advancing is precisely the full-chain financial support that takes data from compliant cross-border flows to monetization of data products. In the past, cross-border data in Lingang was more about keeping it under control. Now, we want to make it flow smoothly, be put to good use, and generate real value. Financial services must have the courage to evolve, not only to align with international rules, but also to proactively adapt to the needs of emerging sectors like digital trade here at home.
1: Today marks 6 months since southern China's Hainan province began its island-wide special customs operation. The latest data shows zero-tariff imports at the Hainan Free Trade Port soared 120% from a year ago by the end of May. During the same period, Hainan's goods trade surged nearly 55% year-on-year. The Free Trade Port is becoming increasingly attractive to businesses, with the number of new business entities jumping by more than 61% during the six-month period. China's high-level opening up continues to draw foreign investment, and Novo Nordisk is answering the call. The Danish pharmaceutical giant is injecting another 200 million yuan, or about $29 million, into its Tianjin production hub. The facility, sprawling across 220,000 square metres inside the Tianjin Economic Technological Development Area, anchors the company's global supply chain. Expansion has been rolling forward in phases, with capacity steadily climbing. Since settling operations in China in 2003, Novo Nordisk has made cumulative investments of 17 billion yuan. Novo Nordisk President and CEO Majar Mike Dustar sees a clear runway ahead for China's innovative drug sector.
7: I see it increasingly as fascinating and something the world cannot ignore. 44% of all new chemical entities that are introduced are actually made in China. Just a couple of years back was less than 30%. So it's really rapidly increasing.
1: People across China are already celebrating the Dragon Boat Festival, which falls on Friday this year. In Liantiang, eastern China's Fujian province, residents have organised dragon boat races, with teams rowing in unison to the beat of drums. In Haining, eastern China's Zhejiang province, a traditional dragon boat tug-of-war attracted both international visitors and students. Foreign visitors are learning how to make zongzi, a traditional rice dumpling that is a staple during the festival and delicious. The country also expects an increase in travel over the holiday period, of course. The railway network expects to handle 83 million passenger trips between June 18th and the 22nd. Passenger traffic is set to peak today, with an estimated 19 million passenger trips nationwide. As China gears up for the Dragon Boat Festival holiday, destinations across the country are turning traditional customs into tourism draws, helping boost travel and consumer spending.
8: In the northern city of Harbin, cooler summer temperatures, dragon boat races, and cultural events are attracting visitors ahead of the long weekend. The city's annual dragon boat competition is already drawing crowds.
6: Hosting this race every year is a great way to keep traditional Chinese culture alive.
8: Local authorities are also rolling out tourism vouchers and festival promotions to encourage spending. Across Heilongjiang province, businesses are putting a creative spin on zongzi, the traditional rice dumpling eaten during the festival, offering everything from local specialties to new flavors aimed at tourists.
9: The flavors are really unique. It was surprisingly delicious. I'd love to take some home for my family and friends.
8: Further south in Guangzhou, attractions are launching Dragon Boat Festival-themed shows and interactive experiences as holiday bookings pick up.
10: Traffic on our official platform is more than doubled from a year ago, and ticket bookings have increased by over 10%.
8: From dragon boat races and live performances to local food and cultural attractions, holiday destinations across China are betting that tradition can be a powerful driver of tourism and consumption.
1: Today marks the peak of the 618 Shopping Festival, Chinese e-retailers' premier summer sales event, yet this year's campaign reveals significant shifts that market observers say signal the sector's transition from prioritising scale to emphasising value. Unlike previous years, e-commerce platforms this time have scaled back their notoriously convoluted discount rules and abandoned the cutthroat race to claim the lowest price online. At the same time, vendors are moving away from their previous emphasis on sales volume over profitability, now taking a more prudent approach to safeguarding their bottom line. The most striking transformation is the rapid advancement of AI. As JD's digital joy streamer and Alibaba's multi-agent engine, AI Wanxiang, both gained widespread traction. While short video platform Douyin provides computing resources to vendors on its e-commerce platform to enhance their customer service, business operations and strategic decision making. To better understand the emerging trends of this year's summer shopping season, we're joined by Wang Rei, an Associate Professor of Marketing at Guanghua School of Management, Peking University. Thank you so much for joining us on the show. What new modern consumption trends are defining this traditional festival holiday for the Dragon Boat Festival, and how are Chinese consumers shifting their spending into these more immersive cultural experiences?
11: So, thanks for having me, and also happy Dragon Boat Festival to you and also the audience. To answer your question, so basically you can see from the previous videos, we have seen a very clear shift from commodity consumption to, you know, the culture activities, experience, immersive experience activities. So that's why you see a lot of the figures or data showing the trips doubled, and also a lot of, you know, local citizens, or, you know, the neighborhood or the people from the other places would actually flood into Guangdong or, you know, Fujian or Zhejiang for tourism. So basically is people would like to see Dragon Boat and the activities from televisions, from the short videos before, but now they would like to go into the local places to experience by themselves. So that's a, you know, shifting from the commodity to the service and experience. That's a very big phenomenon that we are observing this year.
1: With the Dragon Boat Festival immediately following the 618 online shopping festival, we're seeing a powerful online and offline consumption boost at the moment. What unexpected growth areas are emerging from this synergy, and which sectors are best positioned to capture this particular momentum?
11: Yeah, so if we combine like the 618, like, you know, shopping festival with the Dragon Boat Festival together, so basically you also mentioned that, you know, we are seeing that, you know, these e-commerce platforms are emphasizing from like discount or scale from to the values. So we are seeing some, you know, the new products, like you mentioned, the AR enabled, consumption devices, or some, you know, online and offline combining, especially if you see some, watch some short videos from these, you know, social media platform to regarding the best, you know, visited places or restaurants or cultural activities, you could actually get some coupons or, you know, tourism, you know, vouchers from these online platforms, and then you can visit, you know, offline. So I think these are, you know, shifting. These combining your previous question regarding to the service industry and experience activities is actually unexpected growth areas for not only the, you know, platforms, but also for the these local places as well.
1: Looking ahead to next year's festival holiday and perhaps beyond, where should policymakers and businesses focus their sustained holiday spending and tourism growth? What specific areas offer the highest potential for long-term consumer demand in China's holiday economy?
11: Yeah, I think that's a very good question. I think everybody is looking for the long-term sustainability, not only for like the policymakers, but also for these platforms. And I think that over all these years, the Chinese, you know, citizens actually have already enjoyed a very good growth in the commodity and good life. So I think in the long run, more creativity activities and also the cultural experience visits, which basically is normally belong to the generalized the tourism industry, you will see a very stable growth in the near future. So I think eventually we are moving from a generalized commodity, selling era to is more a customized creativity, based these kind of experience service commodity combined together will be, a long planning for the platforms and also for the brands as well.
1: Fascinating future indeed. Thank you very much, Wang Rei. Have a wonderful Dragon Boat Festival yourself. She is an Associate Professor of Marketing at Peking University. Have a very happy Dragon Boat Festival to yourself and yours. And that is it for this edition of Global Business. I'm Lincoln Huffles in Beijing. Thanks for your company. We'll see you next.

0: From north to south, east to west, people in China are chasing their dreams and leaving their mark. Want to know how they beat the odds and made a difference? Footprints brings you the true life stories of their journeys.
1: Ever wondered what's actually going on in Africa through the perspective of an African? How are things really going between China and Africa? What's the narrative of this relationship? Well, get a perspective with China-Africa Talk. 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
1: Now the news. I'm Shane Bickham. It's been 6 months since the launch of island-wide customs operations at Hainan Free Trade Port. More than 172,000 new business entities registered during the period, up over 61%. Imports under the zero tariff policy reached 2.6 billion yuan, or nearly 390 million US dollars, more than doubling from a year earlier. Meanwhile, duty-free shopping remains strong, with offshore duty-free sales totaling 20.3 billion, an increase of 20.5%. China's Ministry of Natural Resources has completed a three-day marine environmental survey in waters east of Taiwan. Researchers collected data on marine life, seawater environmental DNA, ocean chemistry, hydrology, and weather conditions. Officials say the survey will help assess ecosystem health, improve understanding of key marine habitats, and support biodiversity conservation efforts. Media reports say the U.S. and Iran will meet in Switzerland on Friday. This comes after U.S. President Donald Trump and Iranian President Masoud Pezeshkian officially signed a memorandum of understanding to hold talks to end the war. Pakistani Prime Minister Shahbaz Sharif says the agreements entered into force with immediate effect. Pakistan also signed the MOU as a mediator. Islamabad says Iran will immediately reopen the Strait of Hormuz, while the U.S. will lift its naval blockade as the first step. The 14-point agreement extends a ceasefire announced in April by another 60 days to allow the two sides to negotiate a final truce. Moscow Region Governor Andrei Vorobyov says a major Ukrainian drone attack on the Russian capital and the surrounding region has left 16 people injured. Officials said dozens of drones targeted the area on Thursday, hitting Moscow's oil refinery for the second time this week. The G7 summits concluded in France without a final communique, marking the second consecutive year the groups failed to reach a consensus document. French President Emmanuel Macron said he was aware ahead of the summit of significant differences between the United States and its six partners on a range of issues. Despite those divisions, G7 leaders agreed to step up military support for Kyiv and impose tougher sanctions on Russia. The European Union also reaffirmed its backing for Ukraine. Dasha Chernyshova reports.
2: Moscow in general doesn't really care about the statements coming from the West because they do expect them to be all in line with the general anti-Russian narrative. So we've heard the Russian Foreign Ministry spokeswoman Maria Zakharova early in the day saying that the behavior of the Ukrainian President Vladimir Zelensky at the G7 summit is actually reflecting his attempts to show that he's actually the one who is managing the organization and is capable of getting the results that he wants. But in the meantime, we understand that Russia is still steadfast when it comes to its resolve to achieve the goals of its so-called special military operation in Ukraine by military means or by diplomacy if Moscow believes Ukraine gets back to the negotiating table. So at this stage, it does seem that any statement coming from the Western countries regarding the tighter sanctions or perhaps more military aid to Ukraine is not going to affect Russia's operation and will only be prolonging this conflict.
1: China's urged the Group of Seven to follow market economy principles and international trade rules and avoid forming exclusive groups that disrupt the global economic order. Foreign Ministry spokesperson Lin Zhen was responding to a G7 statement that calls for reduced reliance on any single supplier for critical minerals, a move seen as targeting China. Lin said China's commitment to maintaining the stability and security of global industrial and supply chains for critical minerals remains unchanged. The 2026 China Brand Fair is opened in Budapest, bringing together Chinese businesses with those from Central and Eastern Europe to strengthen trade and investment ties. The three-day event showcases products and technologies ranging from agricultural machinery and energy storage equipment to electronics and building materials. Organizers say this year's

0: Fair places special focus on helping Hungarian and other regional companies expand exports to China through business matchmaking activities. More than 7,000 professional buyers from across Central and Eastern Europe are attending. An exhibition at the Museum of Art Pudong in Shanghai is showcasing works by an Italian modernist painter titled Giorgio Morandi Solo, and jointly organized by the Museo Morandi, it is the largest Morandi exhibition of the 21st century. The exhibition features over 200 works from more than 30 international collections, with more than 120 pieces showing in China for the first time. That's the news. I'm Shane Bigham.
1: A young perspective on hot-button issues around the world. 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
2: The 2026 G7 Summit has just concluded in France. Leaders reached agreements on artificial intelligence, economic security, and regional stability. Yet, beneath those commitments lie a more complex reality. Differences over trade, climate action, defense priorities, strategic autonomy, and global leadership continue to test cohesion within the group. Notably, the summit ended without a comprehensive joint communique for a second straight year. More widely seen as an attempt to avoid highlighting disagreements between Washington and its partners. Meanwhile, in a potentially significant diplomatic development, the United States and Iran have reportedly agreed to remotely sign a memorandum of understanding, offering a rare sign of movements amid broader regional tensions. So, does this year's summit highlight the resilience of the G7, or rather expose the limits of this institution? Are members still united by a shared strategic vision, or struggling to manage their disagreements? And can a forum designed for a different era continue to shape the realities of today? To discuss all these issues and more, we're joined in Washington, D.C. by Tom Ramage, fellow and economic policy analyst at the Korea Economic Institute of America. In Xiamen, we have Atu Dalakali, founder of the BRICS Center for Economic and Cultural Research and Services. And in Beijing, we have Wang Xinsong, associate professor at the School of Government at Beijing Normal University. Now, let me go to you, Tom, in Washington, D.C. The G7 summit comes against a backdrop of geopolitical tensions, economic uncertainty, and growing rift between Washington and its Western European allies. So, looking back at the past 3 days, what stands out to you as your biggest takeaway?
3: Yeah, so thanks for having me on, Wang Guan, and I'm glad to be here. Regarding the G7 summit and the biggest takeaways, I think the shared consensus that the G7 leaders came to in the different areas surrounding wanting to open the Strait of Hormuz, President Trump being very vocal about the shared alignment that the leaders had on the end to the Iran conflict. And similarly, the prospects for trying to get Russia to reach some type of deal with Ukraine. On the geopolitical front, I think those are all very important. But moreover, as you mentioned in your opening remarks, the consensus that some of the leaders may have had on AI, speaking with the leaders of OpenAI and Anthropic as they were there as well. And they also seemed to make progress in initiatives such as combating the outbreak of Ebola in the Congo, as well as cancer, and illegal migration and drug trafficking. So those are all some great areas that the leaders are finding shared consensus on.
2: I want to get your take, Xinsong, in Beijing, because China is watching this summit closely. In your view, what are the deepest fault lines within today's G7? Are they primarily economic or rather geopolitical or even ideological to some extent?
4: First of all, I think I agree with Tom that the G7 members are still trying hard to fulfill their mission or responsibility of stabilizing the world economy and security, trying to build an alignment, you know, within each other. But at the same time, like you said, Wang Guan, I think there are fault lines that really are preventing these members from effectively working out any solution to what we're faced with in terms of geopolitics and geoeconomics, right? If you think about economic security, these members have very different opinions. Yes, they all want stability.

0: globalization, they want security of the supply chain, they want cooperation, but when it comes to detailed issues, right, and they have different opinions. And especially when it comes to the United States, which is, you know, giving a lot of pressure to its own allies in Europe. Many of European countries are faced with an increasingly unreliable partner, transatlantic. And so that means these countries are all finding alternative solutions to their own future. And geopolitically, you know, if you look at the conflicts in Ukraine, and increasingly U.S. and European countries have different opinions. And European countries want security. They want more support for Ukraine, but U.S. has different opinion. And when it comes to Iran war, and this is a war created entirely by the United States and Israel, but then the European countries have to manage the fallouts, such as the energy disruption and the inflation and all these setbacks caused by the war. And then if you look at the ideological fault lines, and it's pretty clear that within all these countries, including the United States, they're faced with ideological conflicts that are really dragging their feet on further economic policy reforms, even political reforms. To make the matter worse, then the United States is supporting many of the far-right movements within the European countries and during the elections, which makes the European authorities not extremely happy about being interfered in their own internal affairs by outside power, even though that's an ally. So if you look at these fault lines, yes, on the surface, they're trying hard to create a sort of coherent image to the outside world. But if you go underneath the surface, you see a lot of fault lines over there.
1: Yeah, I mean, you cannot sweep the rug, things under the rug for like forever. Now, Atu in Xiamen, let me ask you about this. It started as G8 some 20 plus years ago, and now Russia was eliminated from this group. It's G7, but 20 years ago, G20 came about, and many argue that new institutions such as G20, BRICS, SCO have come of age. So how do you see the merits and the utility of G7 at this day and age, especially when it comes to global governance, not just the governance of the few?
2: Thank you so much. Over the past decade, the G7 has undergone a fundamental shift. A decade ago, the G7 could set the global agenda on trade, finance, and climate with relative autonomy. Today, its GDP share has dropped from roughly 50% to under 30%, while the BRICS plus bloc now rivals it in output. Consequently, the G7 no longer dictates outcomes. It negotiates around them. I think the 2018 trade dispute was the final rupture point in the G7. After every new crisis, they now issue lowest common denominator communiques that are intentionally vague, betraying an inability to reconcile domestic political imperatives with collective pledges. A decade ago, G7's economic decline was a future projection. Wang Guan, today it is a present reality, with China, India, and the Gulf states holding critical sway over global energy, debt relief, and manufacturing. The G7 can no longer enforce compliance like it used to before. Finally, the biggest internal change is that domestic polarization now dictates G7 foreign policy. So we can safely say that in the past decade, the G7 has not collapsed, but it is no more has the same sort of influence that it used to have in the past, Wang Guan.
1: I mean, you're exactly right, sir. A foreign policy, chances are, starts at home. Now, Tom, if you look at the draft or what has been the reported draft of the U.S.-Iran Memorandum of Understanding that is circulating online and through a few major mainstream outlets, how significant is it? And if you, especially if you compare that against JCPOA era agreement between US, Western Europe, and China was part of that too, and Iran, how is this current agreement fundamentally different from the agreement of the past, considering all the bombings of the Iranian society?
3: Well, Wang Guan, I do think it may be too soon to tell. I think that during President Trump's press conference, he was very adamant about his success in making sure that Iran would never secure a nuclear weapon as a result of this agreement. If I'm not wrong, I believe there's still 60 days for it to really go into final negotiations. But the fact that they did sign something at Versailles is a very good sign for not only reopening the Strait of Hormuz, but also ratcheting down global tensions or tensions in the Middle East altogether. As for how it may differ from the JCPOA agreement, which was under President Obama, I think President Trump was, again, very vocal that he believes it to be a better deal. It remains to be seen to what extent that may be the case, considering the conflict is still very fresh. And President Trump also continued to make threats that he would attack Iran again, depending on how things go with this. So I think we're still going to have to wait on how it turns out.
1: Yeah, but other than Iran, there has been a moment that came to mind, a photo to be exact, that came to mind in the history of G7. There's a photo of former German Chancellor Angela Merkel standing up against Trump, basically, with the rest of the European leaders and other leaders involved, invited to the summit, standing beside her. It's an iconic moment. Showing the German Chancellor Merkel standing up and confronting then President Donald Trump and now President again. What do you make of that moment, especially if you compare that against Washington's current approach towards its allies in Europe?
3: Well, I definitely think it's a stark contrast from what happened at this most recent G7 summit, where we saw the German Chancellor present President Trump with a World Cup jersey with the number 47 on it for him being the 47th president. I think this shows that a lot has changed in the G7 grouping, where it is no longer really a command center, but a consensus-building organization. I do think what it does show is that in Trump's first term, it was more difficult for G7 leaders or his counterparts in Europe or elsewhere to take him seriously. But coming into this G7 summit, he had a lot more to put on the table, and there was a lot more at stake, principally because not only because of the tariff threats that the United States has been imposing for the past better part of a year, or at least a year, but also because the United States came into the summit with some form of unilateral control over AI models and large language models and the ability of foreign countries to receive access to those. So those two things together, combined with the security situation in the Middle East, I think made it a lot different from his first term 2018 summit, in which there seemed to be more contention between the leaders, and which in which President Trump refused to sign or endorse a joint communique based on clashes between leaders.
1: I mean, talking about the jersey, the team Germany jersey presented by Chancellor Merz to Donald Trump, number 47, I mean, there was a lukewarm response. I mean, Trump was courteous, he was grateful, but we all know that it's also diplomatic. It's a lukewarm response, as noted by some, to the jersey, right? Now, Xin Song, French President Emmanuel Macron was sitting next to Donald Trump. Macron has repeatedly called for greater European strategic autonomy, while Washington continues to emphasize strong transatlantic coordination. How significant is the gap between these two visions?
0: Well, I think we have seen that President Macron, on behalf of France, has always called for more independence in terms of security and economy for Europe. And this is based on the background that the United States is becoming increasingly unilateral and unreliable as a partner or as an ally. But the question is always two-folded. One is that G7, without the United States being the leader, what is it, right? Any organization needs leadership that enjoys

0: is widespread respect or trust. What we're seeing with G7 now is that the United States has increasingly become less interested in such alliance or plays a less important role willingly in such a club. Then where does G7 go? Where does Europe go, right? And the second question is, well, as much as France wants to take the leadership when the U.S. is absent in Europe, can France do it? Does France have the capacity, have the authority and the widespread trust we're talking about in Europe? Right? I remember Dr. Henry Kissinger used to have a famous quote, something like, if I want to call Europe, who should I call? All right, so that speaks about the problem of lack of authority or unitary kind of authority in Europe that can really take Europe into the right direction at this turbulent time. So I do think that President Macron has a lot of point in terms of boosting sovereignty in Europe. And when it comes to tech sovereignty, we've seen that the transatlantic alliance is kind of broken right now because the United States is adopting a very different approach when it comes to AI from the Europeans. The Europeans started with a very strong regulatory framework called EU AI Act, and whereas the United States adopts an approach of promoting innovation to some extent at the expense of regulation. But increasingly, I think the Europeans find that if they continue to adopt a very strict regulatory framework, their innovation is going to suffer a lot. And in fact, the European firms have very much dependent on the American firms for technologies when it comes to infrastructure like chips and cloud services. And also when it comes to LLMs, you know, all these major foundations of artificial intelligence are very much in the hands of the United States, which makes Europeans very, very nervous. That's why they have recently released CHIPS Act 2 and other industrial policies in order to boost the European tech sovereignty. But again, the question is, can Europe really create a coherent leadership that promotes and really makes these policies into real implementation? That's a question mark.
1: Yeah, I mean, who do I call question asked by Henry Kissinger remains unanswered today, especially if you think about Brexit, if you think about a French presidential election coming up soon. Now, the G7 was established in 1975 when its members controlled roughly 70% of the global nominal GDP. Now, things have changed dramatically. According to IMF, decades later, the global landscape has shifted beyond recognition. As of 2026, the G7's share has dwindled to approximately 44%, as you just mentioned, in this nominal GDP terms, less than 28% when adjusted for purchasing power parity. That is also according to IMF. How do you interpret this contrast?
2: I think GDP is a very relevant thing to benchmark the whole thing. And the G7 shrinking GDP share absolutely makes it less representative of the global economy today. As you very rightly said, in 1975, it had a GDP of 70% of the global economy, which meant it also controlled the global savings, consumption, and currency flows. Today, while its share has dropped to below 30%, if we calculate on PPP basis, but it still controls over 60% of global foreign exchange reserves and nearly 80% of the global financial system's SWIFT transactions. Meanwhile, emerging economies like China and India generate massive growth, but their currencies, bond markets, and banking system remain peripheral to global finance. So the G7 is becoming less representative of where growth happens, but it has not yet lost its structural veto power over the rules of the game. The G7 does not include China, which is the world's second largest economy, India, which is going to be the third largest economy, Brazil and Indonesia. Yet these countries now shape global energy demand, supply chains, and climate emissions. The G7's fundamental problem today is not its decline in GDP. It is its failure to evolve into a coalition that shares power rather than just managing its own decline. We are transitioning to a multipolar world where the old order hasn't dissolved. It has simply been ring-fenced. The West no longer leads, but it still blocks. The East and South no longer follow, but they cannot yet write the rules. We at APCO strongly believe that countries like China and India, along with partners in the Middle East and the G7, should be looking at Africa, which is the biggest future opportunity of growth, where all these stakeholders can play a very important role to bring the African continent into global economic structure and really look at some serious poverty alleviation.
1: I think those are very insightful remarks because the rest of the world has risen and there is a lack of a global governance system that matches the current reality. Now, discussions are also taking place over a coordinated strategy to reduce dependence on Chinese rare earths and critical minerals, including efforts to ensure that no single supplier accounts for more than 60% of supply. Xin Song, so let me ask you about this. China is not a member of G7, yet much of the discussion appears to be centered on China's role in global supply chains. Is it reasonable for a small group of economies to pursue such targets without broader international consultation? I mean, where should we draw the line between strengthening supply chains and supply chain resilience and prioritizing and politicizing normal economic cooperation?
0: Right. I think I understand. I can understand, you know, where they come from. They're concerned about, you know, the supply chain dependency on China, given the fact that China is really a very dominant power in security supply, especially when it comes to many of the critical minerals. There's no denial of that. But I don't think the strategy will work in any case, because if you look at the G7 members or more broadly, the Western powers, they're on their own. They're not organized in sort of building a coherent alliance where each member is complementing each other in supporting a common mission, which is to build supply chain security. Rather, every country is on their own. If you look at the Pax Silica, which is an initiative led by the United States to secure critical mineral supply chain, out of the G7 members, only United States, Japan, and UK are part of the Pax Silica. And there are many members in that initiative who are not G7 members, plus five members of G7 are not in that Pax Silica. Right. And if you look at the UK and France, they're all also seeking their own pathways. The UK is increasingly active now in African affairs. It sort of abandoned Africa for decades, right? And our friend from Africa would have better say on that. But recently it comes back to Africa. Why? Because it's concerned about security supply, supply chain of critical minerals. So does France. France is very active and recently hosted the Africa Forward Summit in Kenya. You know, it realizes that it couldn't sustain the previous approach of, you know, having a big stay in the Francophone Africa. So now it shifts to East Africa. But the problem with these countries' efforts in Africa is that they don't really care so much about what's happening in Africa and how what they're doing is going to connect with African people's livelihoods. So this is in contrast with China, where if you look at the GDI, Global Development Initiative, it's really an initiative that tries to connect China's industrialization with African livelihoods on the ground. So I really have doubts on whether the G7 members can have a coherent strategy in terms of building a secure supply chain in that regard.
1: Gentlemen, I want to thank all of you for your

0: 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That will do it for this edition of The Hub. 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
1: I cannot marry you while your mother regards me.
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0: Only because you're not learning it in the right way. Why not try Takeaway Chinese, where you can take some Chinese away and experience progress day by day. Takeaway Chinese, we will promise you a difference. How can you experience real life in China without making that trip to the fabulous Middle Kingdom? How do you get to meet people living in China without actually coming face to face with them? Welcome to Chinese Theatre, a programme that seeks to immerse you deeply in the sights, sounds and tastes of China, just as if you're touring the country in real life and getting involved in the daily lives of people living here. Join us for Chinese Theatre and be blown away by the joys and sorrow, dreams and passion, love and devotion, aspiration and struggles of the people you'll meet. Chinese Theatre, a journey of a lifetime and an inspiration for the soul.
7: Hello and welcome to Chinese Theatre. In today's edition, we'll continue with the drama series entitled Wild Drake. 20 years ago, Zhou Liqin divorced and went abroad, leaving her newborn daughter behind. 20 years later, she returns to look for her daughter, only to find that she has turned into an unrefined village girl nicknamed Wild Drake. Zhou Liqin feels torn and is determined to transform her daughter.

not realizing she has her own principles of life. She wants a complete family life and insists that her parents, who both have their own families, get back together. By implementing her plan, Wildrake makes the two families miserable and hurts herself even more. Finally, she decides to no longer disrupt Zhou Liqin's life and is peaceful with everyone around her. Wildrake falls in love with Zhou Liqin's chauffeur Yang Shun and marries him to start a new life. Now stay tuned.

0: Nana has left home? Why is that?
1: There's only one answer. She had a fight with her mom.
0: Why didn't your father tell me?
1: That sister of mine loves to make trouble. There's nothing good to say about her. Xiaoyan, time for dinner!
2: Yes, coming!
0: I wish you could go to Hong Kong.
1: Don't worry about that. President Chu will never abandon her beloved daughter.
0: Oh, or you could go to Shenzhen and let your father get her home. That would be good for all of us.
1: If my father did that, I would drive him off.
2: Right! I will help you wipe him out without an armor! Wait, who are we talking about?
1: My father.
2: I guess I have to be a little kind to Uncle Fang and make him wear a vest.
0: What nonsense are you saying? Quickly sit down and eat.
2: All right, fine.

0: Xiaoyan.
1: Huh?
0: Hurry up, or you're going to be late.
1: Wake up in the morning and take a bath. Get my allowance and eat breakfast. Take my bag and go to school. Meet my friends and learn new things. Goodbye, Mom and Ting Ting.
0: Be careful out there.
1: Yes.

0: Hold on, Xiaochen. I hear that Yangshun's former girlfriend was your classmate.
1: They've parted. Hasn't Yangshun fallen in love with your housekeeper?
0: How long ago did they break up?
1: I heard from Sun Yan that it had begun since she came.
0: Her name is Nana.
1: Sun Yan said that Nana was very...

0: And you can also tell him that we're cutting staff. If there's a good job in Dongzhou, he can consider taking it.
1: Is he going to be dismissed?
0: I just want him to be ready.
1: How longer should I ask him to stay?
0: We'll let him know.
1: Hello? Rongcheng Real Estate. President, a lady called Yang Lan is calling. President.
0: Hello.
1: Hello.
0: Yang Lan. Please have a seat. I've seen your picture.
1: Really?
0: You have the day off?
1: Oh, I'm not. I asked for some time off to see you.
0: Oh, thank you. So you've come here...
1: I have come to talk about Ting Ting.
0: About Ting Ting? And how's she doing? Where is she working now?
1: She's working for a foreign company.
0: Oh, really?
1: But she isn't very satisfied.
0: Please tell Ting Ting that I'll arrange it if she wants to come back.
1: You misunderstood. I didn't come for that. Ting Ting calls me aunt. I think I have the responsibility to tell you something.
0: No wonder she likes and trusts you so much. You are indeed a respectable woman.
1: I'm flattered. I'm just an ordinary woman who's very concerned for her.
0: Oh. I'm glad to have met you.
1: I am glad too.
2: Here's your drink, sir.
3: Cheers.
2: Enjoy.
4: Another one. Let's toast. Cheers.
3: Come on, again.
5: One more.
2: Cheers.
6: Bottoms up, guys.
5: Here, pretty. Have some fun. Come on. Let's have a drink.
2: I'm sorry. I can't drink anymore.
5: President, I'm not welcome here.
6: Hey. Have a drink with President Zhao.
2: Mr. Zhao, here. Let's toast.
5: Okay. Cheers.
2: Cheers.

0: I'll tell my husband about Ting Ting's situation. Please just give us some time and let us think about it.
1: I'm sorry. This is not what I want.
0: Then what do you want?
1: I want you to keep this matter between us, or else Ting Ting will feel ashamed. I also hope you could look at this from a mother's perspective.
0: Please excuse me, but does this mean that you're concerned about Ting Ting like you would be for your own daughter?
1: Do you think that I am?
0: It's enough that she tried to find a wife for Fang Hao.
1: I also think so.
0: In fact, Ting Ting mentioned before about the plans that she had for you and Fang.
1: She really loves her father.
0: Yes, she does. Ting Ting made a very good first impression on me. But later on, something happened that changed all that. She became very defiant. In fact, what disappointed me the most was her attitude towards Nana.
1: The reasons that Ting Ting did not like the transaction that Nana had raised. I think no one else will agree on this transaction except for Nana.
0: You're wrong. Someone was actually encouraging it. My husband. I know I'm not easy to deal with. Am I right?
1: What is your plan?
0: I'm not going to leave my husband, and I will not give up Nana. If you could somehow influence Ting Ting to follow your advice, I hope you can persuade her and Nana to come back to Hong Kong with us. Otherwise, I might lose Nana, and Ting Ting will lose Zhi Wei.
1: This sounds like a transaction to me.
0: That's right. And I really don't like losing.
1: Neither do I.
0: Could you learn to accept Nana? Could you think of her as a daughter and be a mother to her? You know about what happened to Nana. Didn't she go and see you?

0: Nana is stubborn. I've witnessed it.
1: Doesn't she deserve your sympathy? Isn't her situation much worse than Ting Ting's?
0: I think we should solve Ting Ting's problem first. She doesn't know what to do.
1: Whatever happened to Ting Ting will soon happen to Nana. Actually, I believe it has happened. Nana has moved out of the house. And she lives with my driver. They're actually living together.
2: Drink with me.

0: but from now on, I will no longer work for you.
1: Hey, come back!
2: Just call me when you're finished! What are you doing here?
0: What are you doing here?
2: Well, I work here, and you?
0: You're selling beer?
2: Yeah, and drinking too. I get paid more.
0: Does Papa know you're here?
2: Please don't let him know.
0: He's your father.
2: He's your father. My father's Ga Yutang, and he's dead.
0: Since you think that way, you should go back to Lincheng.
2: Am I living in your house? I'm not, so you don't have the right to tell me to go.
0: You're embarrassing.
2: Who am I embarrassing? You or me?
0: What will your mother think of this?
2: I didn't have a father, and I don't have a mother. I'm telling you right now, just call me Zhao Di.
0: It seems you have lost this game.
2: Yeah, that may be true. But you're not better than I am. You destroyed my pot, and I damaged your bowl. Let's let bygones be bygones.
0: Chaudi, Aunt Yang had promised to marry my father. I guess I still won.
2: Ting Ting? Don't let your happiness pass you by. Don't forget, you've already lost Mike. Think about Wyndham. And think about Mike.

0: Papa, you have to come see Nana. She's a sales promotion girl in a bar.
1: Nana cares a great deal about Ting Ting, although she may have been a little hard on her, which has caused a rift. But as Nana's mother, I really hope that you take care of her too. This is the only thing I ask of you.
2: Although I'm just Ting Ting's aunt, if you feel that I can be of help to you, I will try my best.
1: Thank you. Well, to tell you the truth, I appreciate your honesty. If we had met each other sooner, I'm sure that a lot of things wouldn't have been so complicated.
2: I have a good impression on you two. I feel that I could convince Ting Ting to change her attitude towards Nana.
1: For the sake of the two girls, we should get to know each other better.
2: I agree.
1: Come on, let's go.
3: She's what? You say Ting Ting is?
1: Yes, that's what I said. What are we going to do?
3: What to do? Ting Ting is the daughter of Mr. Fang. Do you want to take care of the baby?
1: Of course. I don't want to upset Fang Hao again.
3: Then you must ask Zhiwei to come back, huh?
1: Well, I was thinking, perhaps we shouldn't meddle in this. What I mean is, perhaps we should talk to them first, and consult with them before having Zhiwei come back.
3: What you're trying to say is, I should see Mr. Fang in person.
1: That's right. And I think Dr. Yang should be there too.
3: Dr. Yang. Oh, Li Qin, you really give a lot of thought to this. But how will you solve Nana's problem?
1: Don't worry about it. I'm holding all of the aces.
3: I know what you mean by that. Nana must dance to the lady's tune, huh?
1: You know, you can be so naughty. You should know it's good for you.
3: Hey, take me out for a walk. I'm very happy today, huh?
1: Okay, let's go. Oh, you must think of a way to fix Ting Ting's situation, huh?
3: Oh, no problem. I know how to deal with it, huh?
1: All you have are ideas. Hold on. Okay, I'll get the door.
3: Let's go.
1: There you go.

0: you will be like this.
1: Why are you back so early?
0: I'm afraid that you will take it too hard and commit suicide.
1: I'm not thinking of that.
0: How do you feel? What are you thinking of?

0: help me. Tell me what to do.
1: Cheer up, will you? Don't be sad about it, okay? We will find a way to solve this. Have you had dinner yet?
0: I'm not in the mood to eat. I saw Nana on the way back from work. She's selling beer on the ship. No wonder my father couldn't find her.
1: Really? Did Nana see you?
0: Yes, we had a fight again. She was wearing a uniform, which looked disgusting.
1: Actually, I feel that Nana has a lot of good qualities. She appeared very brave and stubborn in order for her parents to be together. And though she lost, she was not discouraged. She managed to find a job and a place for her to live in.
0: This is what I don't like about her. She's lost and it's over. Why does she have to make herself suffer?
1: You're wrong. I feel Nana is better than you. At least she's brave. She lost because the situation was controlled by others. But you? The answer to your problem is in your hands. But you chose to be negative.
0: Aunt Yam, what's with you today? Why are you saying good things about her?
1: But Aunt Yang is telling you the truth. Nana is really braver than you. She dared to see me. Where is you? You escaped from the people who love you. You ran away from Jiwei, from Julie Queen, and from your father. Do you think that that was a good thing?
2: Alright, I won't bother you. Would you like some beer? It's my only one.
3: Come on.

0: What?
1: Is Nana your daughter?
0: Yes, she is.
1: Doesn't she come from Lincheng?
0: Yes, she's only been here a short time.
1: When she applied for the job, she didn't say her parents were here.
0: Well, she's been looking after herself lately.
1: Nana's not bad. She's competent.
0: Really?
1: Go on, eat with your dad. Enjoy your meal.
0: Nana, come and sit with your father.

0: So you're his ex-wife's kid, huh?
1: Yeah.
0: No wonder.
1: Do me a favor. Please talk to him. And ask him not to come back.
2: First and foremost, I'm only here to knock shit down. To push shit back.
3: Please ask her to come back home. She doesn't belong here.
0: Sure, I'll do what I can.
3: This is the key to my home. Please, give it to her.
0: All right, I will.
3: How much for this?
0: Oh, no need. She marked this on her account.

0: You like Yangshan, don't you?
1: You really don't need to look out for me.
0: I know that you're angry, but after all, I'm still your father.
1: I don't want to talk about that. Why don't you go talk to Zhu Lijin and ask her this? Why can't our family members sit down together and have dinner? You college graduates, you're no better than those who don't have an education. Please don't come back here. I'm fine.
2: With that, we end this edition of Chinese Theater. Tomorrow, we'll continue with the drama series entitled Wild Drake. Thank you for tuning in and see you tomorrow.

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1: I am Dan Wang, chief economist of Hang Seng Bank China. 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
1: Now the news. I'm Shane Bickham. It's been 6 months since the launch of island-wide customs operations at Hainan Free Trade Port. More than 172,000 new business entities registered during the period, up over 61%. Imports under the zero-tariff policy reached 2.6 billion yuan, or nearly 390 million U.S. dollars, more than doubling from a year earlier. Meanwhile, duty-free shopping remains strong, with offshore duty-free sales totaling 20.3 billion, an increase of 20.5%. China's Ministry of Natural Resources has completed a three-day marine environmental survey in waters east of Taiwan. Researchers collected data on marine life, seawater environmental DNA, ocean chemistry, hydrology, and weather conditions. Officials say the survey will help assess ecosystem health, improve understanding of key marine habitats, and support biodiversity conservation efforts. Media reports say the U.S. and Iran will meet in Switzerland on Friday. This comes after U.S. President Donald Trump and Iranian President Masoud Pezeshkian officially signed a memorandum of understanding to hold talks to end the war. Pakistani Prime Minister Shahbaz Sharif says the agreements entered into force with immediate effect. Pakistan also signed the MOU as a mediator. Islamabad says Iran will immediately reopen the Strait of Hormuz, while the U.S. will lift its naval blockade as the first step. The 14-point agreement extends a ceasefire announced in April by another 60 days to allow the two sides to negotiate a final truce. Moscow Region Governor Andrei Vorobyov says a major Ukrainian drone attack on the Russian capital and the surrounding region has left 16 people injured. Officials said dozens of drones targeted the area on Thursday, hitting Moscow's oil refinery for the second time this week. The G7 summits concluded in France without a final communique, marking the second consecutive year the groups failed to reach a consensus document. French President Emmanuel Macron said he was aware ahead of the summit of significant differences between the United States and its six partners on a range of issues. Despite those divisions, G7 leaders agreed to step up military support for Kyiv and impose tougher sanctions on Russia. The European Union also reaffirmed its backing for Ukraine. Dasha Chernyshova reports.
2: Moscow in general doesn't really care about the statements coming from the West because they do expect them to be all in line with the general anti-Russian narrative. So we've heard the Russian Foreign Ministry spokeswoman Maria Zakharova early in the day saying that the behavior of the Ukrainian President Vladimir Zelensky at the G7 summit is actually reflecting his attempts to show that he's actually the one who is managing the organization and is capable of getting the results that he wants. But in the meantime, we understand that Russia is still steadfast when it comes to its resolve to achieve the goals of its so-called special military operation in Ukraine by military means or by diplomacy if Moscow believes Ukraine gets back to the negotiating table. So at this stage, it does seem that any statement coming from the Western countries regarding the tighter sanctions or perhaps more military aid to Ukraine is not going to affect Russia's operation and will only be prolonging this conflict.
1: China's urged the Group of Seven to follow market economy principles and international trade rules and avoid forming exclusive groups that disrupt the global economic order. Foreign Ministry spokesperson Lin Zhen was responding to a G7 statement that calls for reduced reliance on any single supplier for critical minerals, a move seen as targeting China. Lin said China's commitment to maintaining the stability and security of global industrial and supply chains for critical minerals remains unchanged. The 2026 China Brand Fair is opened in Budapest, bringing together Chinese businesses with those from Central and Eastern Europe to strengthen trade and investment ties. The three-day event showcases products and technologies ranging from agricultural machinery and energy storage equipment to electronics and building materials. Organizers say this year's fair places special focus on helping Hungarian and other regional companies expand exports to China through business matchmaking activities. More than 7,000 professional buyers from across Central and Eastern Europe are attending. An exhibition at the Museum of Art Pudong in Shanghai is showcasing works by an Italian modernist painter. Titled Giorgio Morandi Solo and jointly organized by the Museo Morandi, it is the largest Morandi exhibition of the 21st century. The exhibition features over 200 works from more than 30 international collections, with more than 120 pieces showing in China for the first time. And that's the news. I'm Shane Bigger.
0: From
3: epic tales of mystery and magic, to accounts of battle and empire, from the verses of ancient poets,
4: 关关雎鸠，在河之洲,
3: to the masterpieces of our times. A Light on Literature brings to life China's literary heritage and a look at the world in a new light.
5: Hi, I'm Huang Rui. On today's A Light on Literature, we begin by presenting the book Tides from the West, a Chinese autobiography written by Chang Mengling and read by Tang Daming. Chang Mengling was a well-respected Chinese educator. He graduated from the University of California, Berkeley, and obtained his PhD from Columbia University. He served as the education minister of the Republic of China in the late 1920s, before being appointed president of Peking University in the 1930s. This autobiography reads like a movie script that takes you back to experience what China was like a century ago. Via this book, readers can relive the quiet village life of Chang's childhood, the fast-changing urban life of his teen years, and the impact of his growing awareness of Western thought, as well as the years of studying abroad that would shape his thinking. This takes place against the background of the end of dynastic rule in China and the country's transition into a republic, a journey full of social change, conflict, and war. Enjoy.

Ties from the West, A Chinese Autobiography by Jiang Monglin. Preface. This volume will try to tell the story of what has happened in China during the last 100 years, from the cession of Hong Kong in 1842 to the blitzkrieg of Pearl Harbor in 1941, with emphasis on the latter half of that period. A century is a long time, but of China's more than 4,000 years of history, it is but a small fraction, less than 1/40th. Yet the change China has gone through in that brief span is unprecedented in her long life. And now, more rapid changes on a still larger scale are about to take place. Since the first exchange of gunfire at Marco Polo Bridge, the attention of the world has been drawn to China. The heroic resistance at Shanghai, Tai Erzhuang, and Changsha has evoked sympathy and admiration in the hearts of millions of China's friends throughout the world. The part China is destined to play in the affairs of nations will be of great interest to the world in the period before us. She has been appraised somewhat too high by her well-wishers and somewhat too low by those who do not know her. In either case, the interest is there, and the fact remains that she has fought almost single-handed for 8 long suffering years, a strong enemy sustained by religious patriotic fanaticism, superior weapons, and efficient organization. Neither by her friends nor by her own efforts could China be lifted overnight to the level of modern industrialized democracies, nor could she be exterminated by her enemies in a few years or even a few centuries. In the time ahead of us, she will become a focus of attention for the world, since future peace, at least one of the major factors of peace, will depend much on a prosperous and strong China. How is this great country to be made prosperous and strong? The problem must be solved by herself alone. Effective cooperation of friendly powers.

0: others will accelerate her success, but she alone must bear the responsibility of making herself worthy to be a leading partner of peace in the world. China is a nation neither of angels nor of incompetents. She is a nation of common mortals, with feelings, ideas, love and hate, hopes and despair, beauty and ugliness, accomplishments and failings, virtues and vices. It is hoped that the world will not expect from her people more than it does from other ordinary human beings. She has no panacea for all her troubles, nor any magic box by aid of which she can transform herself at will into what she desires to be. Whatever success she has achieved has been paid for with sweat in time of peace and with blood in time of war. To the question, what is the trouble with China? The author can only answer that there are a number of troubles waiting for solution in that vast country of teeming millions, more than she will be able to solve in any limited span of time. Some were created by enemies who tried to conquer her, others by herself during the time of metamorphosis. Still, others have been imposed on her by force of circumstance or as legacies of the past. Some of the more difficult problems have been solved or partially solved during recent years before the war. Many others remain to be dealt with in due course of time. Looking back over the last 50 years, which he has personally experienced, over the past 100 years with which he is familiar, and even farther down the long reaches of China's history which he has been taught, the author has traced to the best of his knowledge the threads of a number of problems, some lying deep in her past, others arising from the rapid changes which caught her unprepared. He has tried to tell, within the limits of discretion, what has happened in China, especially during the last 50 years. For those friends who desire to cooperate with her with a view to solving some of the difficult problems of a more enduring peace, this moderate volume may be helpful in giving an insight into the life and problems of the Chinese people. For cooperation cannot possibly proceed without mutual understanding. To understand what is actually the background, the mental, emotional, and moral constitution of the country is essential for a lasting cooperation. With the above ideas in mind, the author has described ordinary happenings in some detail so as to acquaint the reader in some measure of intimacy with the mental, emotional, and moral makeup of the Chinese people as revealed through their life in peace and war. As small things often reflect major developments in the country, it is hoped that some sense of the meaning of greater events may be gathered from these apparent trifles of daily life. Zhang Menglin.
1: Welcome to A Light on Literature, a representation of timeless works from Chinese literature. Today's narration by Tang Daming is Tides from the West, a Chinese autobiography written by Zhang Menglin. Zhang Menglin was a well-respected Chinese educator. He served as the education minister of the Republic of China in the late 1920s, before being appointed president of Peking University in the 1930s. This autobiography reads like a movie script that takes you back to experience what China was like a century ago. Enjoy.
0: Prologue, Frontier City. During a world upheaval with bombs dropping from the sky and bursting all around, one is apt to wonder what caused these terrible things to happen. What has happened in the world in the last decade is not something that merely dropped from the sky. Events have their causes,

The last years of the war, as I cast my mental view beyond the horizons of Kunming, where most of this volume was written, I saw how one event had led to another, with consequent social and political changes. Musing over the past in that scenic city on the Burma Road, overlooking tranquil, historic Kunming Lake, with bomb-shattered houses standing around me like the remnants of Pompeii, the scenes of what had happened during my lifetime unfolded themselves like a dream, clearly and vividly before me. And I set pen to paper to put down what I had seen with my own eyes during the last half century of rapid change in the life of my country. As I began to write, we were in the midst of heavy munitions traffic coming in by truck from Burma. The fighting planes of the American volunteer group known as the Flying Tigers droned over our heads. War profiteers and truck drivers roamed the streets by hundreds and thousands with their pockets full of banknotes, while the price of commodities soared sky high. A British friend remarked to a professor of our university that we ought to have controlled prices at the beginning of the war. "Well," said the professor with a tinge of humor, "we will know better in the next war." He went on to remark that if he had had the capital, he might have followed the example of the Greek philosopher who cornered olives in ancient Greece in anticipation of a poor olive crop. When the crop failed, he was rich. But the professor had no capital and too little of that sort of foresight, and in addition, too much of patriotism in his way. After Pearl Harbor came waves of bad news of the Allies. Hong Kong, the Malay States, and Singapore fell one after the other. The enemy headed for Burma. China rushed troops there. They retreated after a stubborn resistance through the mountains and swamps of Upper Burma, living on banana roots. They were greatly annoyed by the leeches that dropped on their heads from trees, suckers that hooked onto you and drank your blood. If you tried to tear one off, it carried away in its mouth a piece of your flesh. The best way of getting rid of these nasty parasites was to rub salt on them. But salt, there was none. The best way, in the circumstances, was to slap at them until they gave you up. Chinese nationals in Burma left by tens of thousands and made their way back to China by the Burma Road. Enemy planes bombed and machine gunned them. 3,000 people, men and women, young and old, died on the way. A torrent of refugees flowed along the road into Kunming. Streets were crowded with thousands of distressed people and public buildings were set aside for their temporary lodging. After 2 or 3 months, they gradually melted into the neighboring provinces. Many went back to their native provinces of Fujian and Guangdong. The Burma Road, built in 8 months by the hands of some 80,000 farmers, men, women, and children, was now cut at the other end and rendered useless. Kunming, once on the highway of international traffic, was now an isolated city, and only by air could one travel to India. The Yunnan-Burma Railway, under construction by 250,000 men, was to be finished within 12 months. It was partially built, then suspended. China was cut off from the world, with the enemy on three sides and only the faintest trickle of supplies remaining. In this isolation, she held out, fighting for her national existence every inch of the way, until the end of the war. Let us forget recent history for the moment and look back to the past to see what we can learn from it.

0: Welcome to A Light on Literature, a representation of timeless works from Chinese literature. Today's narration by Tang Daming is Tides from the West, a Chinese autobiography written by Chang Mengling.
1: Part 1. In an Old Empire. Chapter 1. How East and West Met. Centuries ago, certain wise men from the East, following a star, traveled to the land where a religion was born, destined in centuries to come to play a great part in the life of Western nations. A religion based upon meekness was adopted in the course of time by these peoples of extreme vigor. This religion of meekness, which teaches whosoever shall smite thee on the right cheek, turn to him the other also, won its way through the West slowly but persistently, by braving Roman lions and enduring hardships, suffering, and persecution. A few centuries later, it began to trickle into China with the same meekness. The Nestorians came to China during the Tang Dynasty, which lasted from 618 to 905 AD, and the Tang emperors built churches for them. But they did not find China a fertile soil for their religion. Another few centuries passed. The Jesuits found their way into the court of the Ming Dynasty, which lasted from 1368 to 1643 AD. They brought with them Western astronomy, which caught the fancy of the Ming emperors. The Western peoples, meanwhile, with vigorous blood in their veins, not only absorbed the new religion, but also created science and made inventions, which led to an industrial revolution in recent centuries. As a result, they amassed an immense amount of capital, which had to find an outlet in other countries not as yet industrialized. It flowed to the east, first in a trickle, then in torrents, and finally in tides which flooded the Orient and almost swept China off her feet. China had no trouble with Christianity, nor with any other religion. Only when it was coupled with commercialism supported by gunboats in the middle of the 19th century was the religion of meekness seen through Chinese eyes as that of an aggressor. For a religion seen arm in arm with force changes its color, and the Chinese were unable to dissociate the two. This naturally gave rise to the impression that while Buddha came to China on white elephants, Christ was born on cannonballs. Since we were knocked out by cannonballs, naturally, we became interested in them, thinking that by learning to make them, we could strike back. We could forget for the time being in whose name they had come, since for us common mortals, to save our lives was more important than to save our souls. But history seems to move through very curious ways. From studying cannonballs, we came to mechanical inventions, which in turn led us to political reforms. From political reforms, we began to see political theories, which led us again to the philosophies of the West. On the other hand, through mechanical inventions, we saw science, from which we came to understand scientific method and the scientific mind. Step by step, we were led farther and farther away from the cannonball, yet we came nearer and nearer to it. The story is a long one, but it all happened in the short span of 100 years, the dramatic part of it not more than half a century. I say 100 years, because in 1942, Hong Kong was to celebrate its centenary as a British possession, and it was a coincidence that Japan, Britain's former ally, had snatched it from British hands in the previous year by lightning attack. I mention Hong Kong without the least intention of rubbing an old sore, only because it will serve as a convenient landmark for the earlier part of China's westernization. As everyone will remember, the group of hilly islands situated in the South Sea not far from Guangzhou and nests for pirates a century ago was ceded to Britain in 1842 at China's defeat in the so-called Opium War. What actually happened was that China, having forbidden the importation of opium, Britain's principal export from India to that country, burned British opium at Guangzhou. Britain retaliated with cannonballs, and China lost the war. Torrents of Western manufacturers began to pour in through the subsequent opening, also stipulated under the treaty, of 5 coastal cities as commercial ports. These cities lay scattered at fairly regular intervals along the coast of the prosperous southern half of the country. Thus, new frontiers were formed. China's frontiers had lain hitherto solely inland to the north and northwest. This change in China's map was the turning point in her history. These 5 seaports, Guangzhou, Xiamen, Fuzhou, Ningbo, and Shanghai, running from south to north in the chain, served as depots for Western manufactured goods, which flowed thence into the richest and most populous parts of the country, the Pearl and Yangtze Valleys. Supported by gunboats, the Western merchants squatted like octopuses in the ports, sending their tentacles into the interior of the rich provinces. China, an enormous country larger than the United States, was herself unaware of the penetration and blind to what was bound to happen later on. The life of her millions went its leisurely and contented way from the cradle to the grave without making the least effort toward modernization, while a section of the people began casually to pick up foreign manufactures, whether for use, for pleasure, or out of curiosity. The gunboat policy of the Western powers, however, carried with it not only manufactured goods and opium, but also the healthy seeds of Western science and culture, which we did not see at the time, but which were to germinate years later to the benefit of China, one of the ironies of history. Meanwhile, the westernization of Japan went on by leaps and bounds. Again, China was unaware of it. Half a century later, by 1894, the little island empire suddenly loomed large over the horizon of the China Sea, sprang a surprise attack upon the sleeping giant, and bit off a mouthful. The next to go after Hong Kong was Taiwan, an island province near the east coast hundreds of times larger than Hong Kong. China now began to feel the pinch and rub her eyes in wonder. What was it that was disturbing her sweet dreams? My original plan was just to write out what I know and feel about my own country. As I have let these mental pictures run their course, one after another, they have developed into a volume, something like autobiography, something like reminiscences or contemporary history. Whatever it may be, it is all from the indelible images that unrolled in my mind as clearly and vividly as if they had been printed there only yesterday. In the rapid march of events, I felt myself a tiny cog on the vast whirling wheel.

0: What you just heard was the first chapter of the book, Tides from the West, a Chinese autobiography written by Chang Mengling, read by Tang Daming, and published by the Foreign Language Teaching and Research Press. Some names and terminologies in this book have been updated for contemporary usage. Join us next time on A Light on Literature for the second chapter, titled Village Life. I'm Huang Rei. See you next time.
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0: Only because you're not learning it in the right way. 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Takeaway Chinese, we will promise you a difference.
7: Welcome to Takeaway Chinese. I'm Yong Honglin, and happy Duanwu Festival. Duanwu Festival, or Dragon Boat Festival, is one of the most celebrated traditional festivals in China. In fact, it is such an influential festival for Chinese people, the whole world knows it. If you don't believe me, ask your AI assistant. Hello, my favorite AI friend. Do you know about the Duanwu Festival?
8: Sure. The Duanwu Festival, or Dragon Boat Festival, is widely celebrated on the fifth day of the fifth month of the lunar calendar in China. Here are some key aspects of the festival: dragon boat races, eating zunzi, cultural significance, and the commemoration of Xuyan.
7: Since it's also known as the Dragon Boat Festival, dragon boat races must be super important. Can you teach people who are not from China to say dragon boat races in Chinese?
8: Certainly. Dragon boat races in Chinese is called Longzhou Sai. Here's how you can say it. Long means dragon. Zhou means boat. Sai means race. So Longzhou Sai literally translates to dragon boat race.
7: Longzhou Sai. Perfect. Besides holding dragon boat racing activities, making and eating zongzi, or the sticky rice dumplings, are also popular ways to celebrate the day. Just like any festivals around the world, people would send each other greetings on the occasion as well. Do you know how Chinese people do that?
8: People might greet each other with phrases like Happy Dragon Boat Festival, or in Mandarin, Duanwu Kuaile.
7: Duanwu is the Duanwu Festival, and Kuaile means happy. Duanwu Kuaile, Happy Dragon Boat Festival. Duanwu Kuaile. How about Duanwu Ankang?
8: Yes, Duanwu Ankang is another wonderful greeting. It means wishing you health during the Dragon Boat Festival. This greeting emphasizes health and well-being, which fits nicely with the festival's themes of protection and health.
7: Quite right, except that your pronunciation needs to be improved. It should be Duanwu Kuaile, Happy Dragon Boat Festival. Duanwu Kuaile, or Duanwu Ankang, wishing you health during the Duanwu Festival. Duanwu Ankang. Just like the chatbot said, the occasion checks many boxes. A cool historic origin. The festival is celebrated for over 2,000 years by Chinese people. Designated food and activities, zongzi, or sticky rice dumplings, and dragon boat races. National holidays, typically 3 days around this time of the year. And a renowned ancient Chinese figure, Qu Yuan, being recognized as the very first Chinese poet who has his name recorded in history. The man who lived some 2,000 years ago remains relevant today. To put it simply, Qu Yuan is to China what Aristotle is to Greece, or Shakespeare to the Great Britain. Before we jump into the great poet's life story, first, allow me to bring you out of the studio to a more spacious, lively, and festive place. Let's go!
9: Hey guys, it's me again. Guess where I am? I'll give you some hints. I am in the southern part of China, where it's super hot and humid in summertime. In ancient China, this would be the place of Chu, and it is the hometown of a significant Chinese patriotic poet, Qu Yuan. Yes, I'm in the great county of Hubei Province, celebrating Duanwu Festival or the Dragon Boat Festival with the locals. Take a listen.
2: Here, we have a special culture of Qiyuan. Welcome to Zigui. I hope more people can learn about him.
5: The Duanwu Festival in Zigui is quite special. It's even more grandly celebrated than the Spring Festival. We celebrate it in three different mini sections for a month.
7: There I was, standing on the riverbank, waiting for the dragon boat race in absolute excitement. People were cheering, chanting, and yelling for their teams at the top of their lungs. I talked to a dragon boater on site about the standards for selecting team members.
10: So you need to be very decent, holding a really good manner. And the next must-have is you have to have a very sincere love for the culture behind all this. We've already mentioned...
7: Many of you might have heard of Qiyuan. Some of you might even know that he committed suicide on the fifth day of the fifth Chinese lunar month in Milo River. The day turned into the Duanwu Festival, or Dragon Boat Festival, honoring the patriotic poet. But who exactly was Qiyuan? What's so impressive about him? How come there's a national holiday commemorating him? Well, the story started over 2,200 years ago, during the Warring States period. Qiyuan was born around 300 BC in the ancient state of Chu, a very prosperous state, a large kingdom. To put things in perspective, the Alexander's Empire in the West was the largest country in terms of land area, and Chu was the largest in the East, second largest in the world at that time. Along with several other states, it was under the governance of Zhou, which was a bit more like a confederation of states, theoretically glued together, but factually functioning separately. At that time, Qiyuan was this exuberant young aristocrat tapped to be a special classmate of Prince Huai. That was a semi-peer, semi-teacher position, and Qiyuan was perfect for it. He had the job for 10 years. When Prince Huai finally beat the other princes and succeeded the throne as the King Huai of Chu, their long-lasting friendship became the first push for Qiyuan to enter the political stage. Still in his 20s, Qiyuan had already served many high positions, including one that was basically the vice prime minister of the cabinet. He was valued and trusted by his king, and was envied and slandered by some corrupted officials in court. One day, a fellow nobleman of the Chu court paid Qiyuan a surprise visit.
11: Greetings, Minister Qiyuan. How have you been? I haven't seen you for quite a while in court. What have you been up to?
12: Hello. Good to see you too.

0: What is this? A reform proposal? Very interesting. Let me help you with it.
1: Sir, this is not right. What are you doing? I didn't say you could come into my reading room, let alone messing with my stuff. You're acting like a robber. Get out!
0: Fine. If you don't need my help, then I'm out of here. Who cares about your draft articles? I was just browsing a little bit, and it was not even good.
2: The next day, holding a grudge about Xu Yuan not letting him help with the reform proposal as he wished, the official spread rumors about Xu Yuan's work and then went on court to meet the King Huai directly.
3: Your Majesty, my dear Lord Huai, you won't believe what Xu Yuan did. You shouldered him with such substantial responsibility of drafting a reform proposal. Instead of keeping it a secret and guarding it with his life, Xu Yuan boasted about it to everyone in the capital. Ask around if you don't believe me. Everybody knows. He even went as far as saying that this is a job that only he could have completed, ignoring everyone else's efforts, including Your Majesty yourself. He totally betrayed your trust. I am ashamed to even be his colleague.
2: The misguided king was furious and became alienated from his valued advisor, Qu Yuan. One thing led to another. The king decided to strip Qu Yuan of his government posts and banish him from the capital. Our poet felt confused, worried, and was in absolute agony. Qu Yuan was confused about the sudden change of heart of his lord and friend. He was deeply worried about the declining state of Chu, and he was angry about losing to the corrupted officials. He knew they were coming after him to stop the reform and keep their power and privileges. But he also knew that he could never just let go and give up on his dream of serving the home state. So he wrote the famous line, "Lu man man qi xiu yuan xi, wu jiang shang xia er qiu suo." Long, long is my road, and far, far is the journey. I go up and down to seek my heart's desire. These two verses are taken from what's considered Qu Yuan's magnum opus, the famous Li Sao, or The Lament. He wrote the poem when he was exiled from the royal court to express his frustration and unwavering commitment to his ideals. It's a long, long poem, rounding up to about 2,400 characters. It makes Li Sao one of the longest poems in Chinese classic literature. It begins with Qu Yuan introducing himself and his aristocratic family, and then moves on to his unsuccessful career and his eventual dismissal from the court. He then goes on to recount his spiritual journey in exotic places, both real and imagined, such as the heavens and the ends of earth. He also describes his encounters with magical or fragrant plants and his interactions with various deities. The poem uses a lot of vivid imagery and metaphors, which is why Qu Yuan is widely recognized as the founder of Chinese romantic literature. He laments the corruption that had plagued his kingdom and led to his exile, yet was still determined to remain righteous, pure, and decent. That's why Qu Yuan is considered a pioneer of patriotism. If you'd like to dive into the poems of Qu Yuan, perhaps a good start would be the verse we mentioned. Lu man man qi xiu yuan xi, wu jiang shang xia er qiu suo. I bet the AI chatbot would agree with me.

0: Hello, AI. What is the most famous saying in Qu Yuan's Li Sao, The Lament?
1: Qu Yuan's Li Sao, or The Lament, is filled with poignant and evocative expressions. One of the most famous lines from this poem is, Lu ma man qi xiu yan shi, wu zhang shang sha er qiu suo. This translates to, the road ahead is long and has no ending, yet high and low I'll search with my will unbending. This line reflects Qu Yuan's relentless pursuit of ideals and his unyielding spirit in the face of adversity, capturing the essence of his dedication and moral integrity.
0: Do Chinese people still use the saying today?
1: Yes, the saying is still widely recognized and used in Chinese culture today. It's often cited to express determination and perseverance in the face of long and challenging journeys or tasks. The saying has transcended its original literary context to become a common motivational expression used in speeches, writings, and everyday conversations to inspire resilience and continuous effort.
0: Indeed, many people consider 路漫漫其修远兮吾将上下而求索 their life motto. Moreover, elements of the saying have profound impact on the Chinese language.The verse is from over 2,000 years ago, which is why the grammar, set phrases, and even some vocabulary are different. Yet, the characters remain unchanged, preserving similar connotations over centuries. Take, for example, the opening phrase of the verse, 路漫漫. Even today, 路 consistently translates to road.While 漫漫 evokes notions of a journey long and far, almost endless. If you say 路漫漫 to any Mandarin speaker, they will easily get the meaning correctly. There is even a Chinese movie titled 路漫漫. Another case in point is the last word in the verse, 求索, which translates to seeking or questing.Similarly, it is still widely used in today's China, and it's the name of a magazine, which reflects the magazine's focus on exploration, inquiry, and the pursuit of knowledge. This usage further amplifies how classical literary expressions continue to influence and inspire modern Chinese media, and how old wisdom is permanently rediscovered and celebrated in new contexts.Chinese people have this deep-rooted love for ancient classics. As you may already know, Chinese given names are usually consist of 1 to 3 characters. Though people can choose any character or existing word they like, and can put them in any order they wish, many people prefer names derived from classical texts.These names not only impart a beautiful sound and meaning, but also have a connection to cultural heritage.Take a guess, which word from this verse can make a really good name? Yes, the answer is 修远 from 路漫漫其修远兮. Both 修 and 远 carry the meaning of far and long. When combined, they not only retain the literal meaning of striving or extending far, but also convey qualities of endurance, depth, and aspiration.Upon hearing the name 修远, people immediately imagine a tall, graceful, and strong-willed young man aligning with the aesthetics and virtues esteemed in Chinese culture. In fact, many people resort to 离骚 or the lament to find names for their kids.Qu Yuan has created such a rich literary and cultural legacy, brimming with romance and wisdom, that has continued to nourish the spiritual and cultural life of many generations of Chinese. Yet, his own luck never returned. His story was as heartbreaking as the story of King Lear's youngest daughter. Just like the young girl who is banished, even though she is the only one who truly loves the king, Qu Yuan was punished and exiled again and again for trying to do the right thing for his state. Every time, when the state of Chu fell as the victim of aggression, the king would remember Qu Yuan and ask him to come back.Every time when King Huai was deceived and tricked by other states, he would summon Qu Yuan back into the capital. Every time when the state of Chu faced annexation, King Huai would want Qu Yuan's help. And Qu Yuan, every single time, would always swoop in to save the day. However, the king's trust never lasted. Corruptive officials in cahoots with the king's favorite concubine could not stand having the honest and clean Xu Yuan get in their way of embezzlement. Henceforth, it was a slippery slope for our hero Xu Yuan. From the promising young star statesman, he soon became a frustrated scholar who lamented over his doomed fate, yet saw no way to help. It's impossible for me to know what exactly was Xu Yuan thinking when facing all these challenges. Or is it? Hello again, my AI friend. Are you still there?
1: Hello. Yes, I'm here. What's on your mind today?
0: Well, I'd like you to become Xu Yuan and have a chat with me. Is that okay?
1: Absolutely.
2: As Xu Yuan, I'm here. What would you like to discuss today?
0: Many say that you're an unsuccessful man, forever mourning for his home state. What was on your mind during all the relegations? How come you never gave up?
2: How could I? Giving up would mean abandoning the ideals I held dear. My heart ached for the Chu state, and despite my repeated exiles, I never lost hope in pushing for a better future for my homeland. It was my commitment to these ideals that kept me going.
0: I understand the concept of loyalty, but was loyalty not much valued in your time?
2: Well, the political landscape was complex, with frequent changes in allegiances.
0: Your fellow scholars were not much attached to any state or lord. They traversed the realm for better employment. The focus of their concerns was never a single state, but rather the entire land. You were not like that, were you?
2: Quite right. I was different. While some scholars of my time practiced a more pragmatic approach, aligning with whichever lord could offer them the greatest benefits, I chose a path of steadfast loyalty to my state of Chu.
0: So, were you just blindly loyal to one king, the King Huai of Chu?
2: My allegiance was not to the king alone, but to the state of Chu and his people. I advocated for justice and moral leadership, and I criticized corruption and misrule, regardless of the personal consequences. My commitment was to the principles that I believed would lead to the flourishing of Chu, rather than to any individual ruler.
0: It must be so hard for you that you were banished from the court so many times.
2: Each banishment was a wound to my spirit, severing me from my life's work. However, these hardships only deepened my resolve to express my thoughts and warnings through poetry.
0: I know, I remember. 路漫漫其修远兮，吾将上下而求索, right? Long, long is my road, and far, far is the journey. I go up and down to seek my heart's desire.
2: Exactly. That line perfectly captures the essence of my journey, endless and arduous, yet driven by an unyielding purpose.
0: Wow, I have to give the Qu Yuan chatbot a thumb up. It truly helped me understand this wise and even cool man deeper, which makes one wants to sympathize with his life story even more. From a talented and exuberant young statesman to a clean and upright official who was persecuted and framed, Xu Yuan eventually ended up becoming a frustrated and unappreciated person in his 60s. When the old and sad Xu Yuan watched his beloved state grow weaker and weaker, when he witnessed the passing of his lord and childhood friend, when he saw his capital city captured by invading forces, his heart finally broke beyond repair. There's nothing left for him to do except expressing his love and loyalty to his state one more time at the cost of his own life. Upon hearing the tragedy, many locals rushed in their boats and searched for Qu Yuan up and down the river. They also dropped rice dumplings into the water to distract fish from eating his body. This moment was enshrined in major traditions of the Duanwu festival: dragon boat races and sticky rice dumplings.
3: Sticky rice dumplings are made across the country, but our style, the Zigui style, is special. Our zongzi is in the shape of a pyramid. The two green leaves represent his clean and honesty. The white sticky rice represents his clean life, and the date inside represents his passion and dignity.
4: Right now, I'm in Zigui County, Hubei Province, the birthplace of Qu Yuan. And here I am, standing in front of the memorial temple or memorial hall built in commemorating Qu Yuan. 这里呢是屈原祠. Here I see this really large, beautiful, magnificent memorial gate, and it looks majestic. This entire memorial hall is built along a mountain, which explains the out of breath of mine right now. We know that there is a time difference of over 2,000 years between our times and Qu Yuan's. That is why there are not a lot of remains left. What's been exhibited here would be some works of Qu Yuan, the articles, the Chuzi, Sons of Chu, the poems. We still recite Li Sao, the lament, in our schools, and we name our space project after Tianwen.

0: That was Miss Fu Jun at Qu Yuan's Memorial Hall, singing local folk songs about how much they wish Qu Yuan could come back to life. Local people perform such rituals and hold dragon boat races every year. Qu Yuan has never been forgotten and will always stay as an icon in the Chinese history. As for me, I also hold the man dearly to my heart. Not only when I'm enjoying delicious sticky rice dumplings or watching dragon boat races, but also when I face challenges of any kind. I can always find strength and wisdom from his words. 路漫漫其修远兮，吾将上下而求索。Long, long is my road, and far, far is the journey. I go up and down to seek my heart's desire. Finally, wish you all a happy and healthy 端午 festival. 端午快乐，
1: 端午安康。
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1: Now the news. I'm Shane Bickham. It's been 6 months since the launch of island-wide customs operations at Hainan Free Trade Port. More than 172,000 new business entities registered during the period, up over 61%. Imports under the zero-tariff policy reached 2.6

0: billion yuan, or nearly $390 million, more than doubling from a year earlier. Meanwhile, duty-free shopping remains strong, with offshore duty-free sales totaling 20.3 billion, an increase of 20.5%. China's Ministry of Natural Resources has completed a three-day marine environmental survey in waters east of Taiwan. Researchers collected data on marine life, seawater environmental DNA, ocean chemistry, hydrology, and weather conditions. Officials say the survey will help assess ecosystem health, improve understanding of key marine habitats, and support biodiversity conservation efforts. Media reports say the U.S. and Iran will meet in Switzerland on Friday. This comes after U.S. President Donald Trump and Iranian President Masoud Pezeshkian officially signed a memorandum of understanding to hold talks to end the war. Pakistani Prime Minister Shahbaz Sharif says the agreements entered into force with immediate effect. Pakistan also signed the MOU as a mediator. Islamabad says Iran will immediately reopen the Strait of Hormuz, while the U.S. will lift its naval blockade as the first step. The 14-point agreement extends a ceasefire announced in April by another 60 days to allow the two sides to negotiate a final truce. Moscow Region Governor Andrei Vorobyov says a major Ukrainian drone attack on the Russian capital and the surrounding region has left 16 people injured. Officials said dozens of drones targeted the area on Thursday, hitting Moscow's oil refinery for the second time this week. The G7 summits concluded in France without a final communique, marking the second consecutive year the groups failed to reach a consensus document. French President Emmanuel Macron said he was aware ahead of the summit of significant differences between the United States and its six partners on a range of issues. Despite those divisions, G7 leaders agreed to step up military support for Kyiv and impose tougher sanctions on Russia. The European Union also reaffirmed its backing for Ukraine. Dasha Chernyshova reports.
1: Moscow in general doesn't really care about the statements coming from the West because they do expect them to be all in line with the general anti-Russian narrative. So we've heard the Russian Foreign Ministry spokeswoman Maria Zakharova early in the day saying that the behavior of the Ukrainian President Vladimir Zelensky at the G7 summit is actually reflecting his attempts to show that he's actually the one who is managing the organization and is capable of getting the results that he wants. But in the meantime, we understand that Russia is still steadfast when it comes to its resolve to achieve the goals of its so-called special military operation in Ukraine by military means or by diplomacy if Moscow believes Ukraine gets back to the negotiating table. So at this stage, it does seem that any statement coming from the Western countries regarding the tighter sanctions or perhaps more military aid to Ukraine is not going to affect Russia's operation and will only be prolonging this conflict.
0: China's urged the Group of Seven to follow market economy principles and international trade rules and avoid forming exclusive groups that disrupt the global economic order. Foreign Ministry spokesperson Lin Zhen was responding to a G7 statement that calls for reduced reliance on any single supplier for critical minerals, a move seen as targeting China. Lin said China's commitment to maintain the stability and security of global industrial and supply chains for critical minerals remains unchanged. The 2026 China Brand Fair is opened in Budapest, bringing together Chinese businesses with those from Central and Eastern Europe to strengthen trade and investment ties. The three-day event showcases products and technologies ranging from agricultural machinery and energy storage equipment to electronics and building materials. Organizers say this year's fair places special focus on helping Hungarian and other regional companies expand exports to China through business matchmaking activities. More than 7,000 professional buyers from across Central and Eastern Europe are attending. An exhibition at the Museum of Art Pudong in Shanghai is showcasing works by an Italian modernist painter. Titled Giorgio Morandi Solo and jointly organized by the Museum Morandi, it is the largest Morandi exhibition of the 21st century. The exhibition features over 200 works from more than 30 international collections, with more than 120 pieces showing in China for the first time. And that's the news. I'm Shane Bigham.
2: Discussion keeps the world turning.
3: This is Roundtable. The numbers are in, and China drew over 150 million global visitors in 2025. That's a lot of people, and they're not just here for the postcard views. Think high-end train journeys, buzzing night bazaars, and centuries-old temples reimagined with a digital flair. Easier visas and a wave of social media-fueled curiosity are rewriting the old travel script, but what exactly is it that's drawing the crowd now? After that, ancient poets are topping the charts in China. Kind of. Some of the biggest names are now seeing their artist profiles located where young people find their favorite music. They have profiles, followers, and fan comments on music apps. Now, it sounds like a glitch, but it's very much real. And in today's China Finds, we look at how China's ancient literary giants became modern-day digital music icons. Coming to you live from our studios in Beijing, this is Roundtable. I'm Steve. Thanks for sharing your time with us today. And for the show, I'm with Feifei and Yushan. First up, more international travelers are putting China on their travel map, and it's not just for famous landmarks. In 2025, the country welcomed 154.5 million inbound visits. That's an impressive number. From luxury-style tourism trains and bustling night markets to ancient architecture transformed through immersive storytelling and digital experiences, China's travel scene is evolving into something unexpected. Add easier visa policies and a generation discovering China through social media, and the idea of traveling China is starting to sound pretty cool. So we'll talk about what visitors are coming for and what experiences they're looking for today. Yushan and Feifei, good afternoon to you. It's kind of cool to see these numbers, and we talked about it last year. I think the numbers continue to go up and up and up.
4: Yes, and the number, the newest number that was for 2025, and as Steve, you mentioned, is about more than 150 million inbound visits. That was up more than 17% year on year. And when it comes to foreign visitor arrivals, it's reached more than 35 million. And when it comes to visa-free entries, that number has exceeded 30 million. So we are seeing a lot of growth. And also, in recent times, we're also having a lot of different sets of data coming from inbound tourism market here in China. For example, another set of data coming from the World Travel and Tourism Council. They held a 2026 economic impact. They launched actually a report called 2026 Economic Impact Research. And they said China welcomed more than 68 million international visitors in 2025. That was also more than 15% increase year on year. And also nearly three times the global growth rate of more than 5%. So apparently more people are coming to China.
3: Sure, yeah. You look at a couple of different reports, you'll see some different sets of figures, but they all say that the numbers are increasing significantly compared to previous years.
5: Indeed, not only increasing on the number of people arriving, but also on how much they're spending in China too. So international visitors, as they come to China, the spending rose by 10.5% to $135 billion in 2025. And that's outpacing the global average growth rate of 3.2%. And comparing with that of 2024, the country had an additional 9 million international arrivals in 2025, and representing the largest increase globally. So really, we're seeing a lot of people coming, and that's so thrilling. As Chinese people, I feel like I'm proud in the sense that we are attracting more travelers to want to come and to want to join and see what China is like. Mm. And at that rate that we've been mentioning, the council also mentioned that China is firmly on track to become the world's leading travel and tourism economy in the coming years if current trends continue. So yeah, let's hope that this is only a start.
4: Yeah,
3: I know what you mean. Yeah, when you see these numbers on a report, or when you're out and about and you see tourists, and it's pretty easy to pick out the tourists, right? Domestic or international. It does give you a sense of pride, right? It gives you a sense of happiness that people are coming here and experiencing things that you've known about for a very long time. But for those people, they're experiencing them for the first time, which is a wonderful thing. And there's also some exciting room for growth, I would say, if, you know, like you said, Yusheng, China can bring those numbers up to other countries' averages. And here's what I mean by that. There was a report that was released by the inbound tourism research team of the International Trade and Services Institute. And they showed that China's inbound tourism revenue grew about less than 0.5% of GDP

0: GDP. Now, that's what it currently accounts for, 0.5% of GDP. Now, if you compare that to other countries, Thailand, for example, that's 10%, but it which is on the, I think that's on the higher end, right?
1: Yeah.
0: That's a pretty high number, as a matter of fact. But it generally ranges from 1 to 3% in a lot of different European countries and in North America too. So what experts are saying here is that if China's share could be raised from 0.5% up to those, I don't think 10% is something that's a reasonable
1: expectation
0: in the next year or so, or even 5 years, but getting to 1 to 3%.
1: Yeah, that's like the global average when it comes to normally. That's how much the industries of tourism and travel can make up in the whole of economy. And apparently, China also has a lot of potentials when it comes to tourism, and especially when it comes to inbound tourism. I think it's in recent years we've talked a lot of more travelers, international travelers coming to China, discovering China for the first time. Because in the past, mostly about the Great Wall in Beijing or the Forbidden City.
0: That's what everybody knows about, right?
1: Yeah,
0: or
1: that's
0: Shanghai,
1: pretty much
0: sure.
1: It.
0: Yeah. And now there are so many different points of entry. There's so many different places to choose from in terms of where to start your China adventure. The biggest cities are probably the easiest choice, especially for people who may not have a lot of knowledge about what's going on here in China from city to city. We shouldn't be surprised. And Beijing is on that list as well, of course.
2: Yeah, the Beijing's port of entry is really picking up fast these days. As of mid-June this year, more than 10 million cross-border trips had been made. That's been recorded as well since this year, which is over 10% of increase from the same period last year. And the milestone was reached about 2 weeks earlier than in 2025. And also international visitors are playing a big role in that growth too. That's more than 3.4 million foreign travelers entering or exiting through Beijing and accounting for over 34% of all cross-border traffic and marking an increase of more than 30% year on year. But in the meantime, we also see a lot of Chinese travelers that's on the move too. So far this year, residents from the Chinese mainland have made over 6 million cross-border trips through Beijing, with South Korea, Thailand and Singapore ranking among the favorite overseas destinations. We see familiar names all the time. South Korea, Thailand, like I think over a decade ago, that's been on the top list among Chinese travelers because it's like nearby.
0: Yeah, exactly.
2: It's very popular.
1: And also, for example, like Singapore, they also have like visa-free policies for Chinese residents. And also, I think that can translate on the other direction is precisely the increase of inbound tourism coming to China is also driven by similar policies like visa-free policies or mutual visa exemption agreements or transit visa-free policies, so that it seems like it's an easier choice when you're thinking about going to a different country.
0: I mean, I remember when we started talking about that visa-free policy, it was in December of 2024. It's almost... I mean, a year and a half coming up slowly to 2 years ago, which is kind of hard to believe. And the talk at the time was kind of excitement in the sense of what's this going to mean for inbound tourism? What's this going to mean for international tourists who are coming to China? I remember speaking with friends in South Korea, asking them if this is... I remember asking them if this was going to be something that would move the needle for them, because that's what I wanted to know.
1: Mm-hmm.
0: You know, being able to visit a country without having to go through a visa application process, which, by the way, is not particularly complicated, but complicated enough that it might stop you from choosing a destination if you're... Choice B doesn't have that.
1: Mm-hmm.
0: And my friends responded, oh, yes, absolutely. I mean, not having to go through that little process is something that would very much encourage us to visit the country. And we're seeing that now in the numbers. That's not only true for my friends, that's true for millions and millions of other people who are coming.
2: Yeah, and previously, I think when people think about China, especially if you're from outside of China, you don't see us as a travel, a country known for tourism or known for travel. Like, it probably wouldn't hit you on the first note. But when you think about, for example, Thailand, you think about the sandy beach, the nice curry, the great seafood. So the image aligned nowadays is shifting. So now we're trying to open up and giving more opportunities to the global community so that they recognize differently that China is also a very popular travel destination too. So yeah, you mentioned the visa-free policy. It originated in 2024, but yeah, it unified and extended the previous 72-hour and 144-hour visa-free transit options to the nowadays 240 hours, meaning that if you, for example, are planning to go to a third country and you have the boarding pass and the certificate and the paperwork and everything ready, then that means you can travel through China, make the transit here, and stay 240-hour just to do travel here, visa-free travel around where you landed.
0: Mm-hmm. Yeah, I don't think, 10 days is not, I didn't know this before I moved to China, but 10 days is not nearly enough.
2: Yeah.
0: It's it's not nearly enough for the whole country.
1: That's true.
0: That's for sure. It's good enough for 2-3 cities, I would say, like 3 days, 3 days, 3 days. And the reason I say that is because I think it would encourage people to come back again. I've visited places in the world that weren't nearly as big, and I went and I saw it and I thought, okay, I enjoyed it, but I'm probably honestly not going to come back to this place again. I don't think that would be true for visitors to China, because you could visit the northern part of the country. You could do Beijing and Shanghai and other places in this part. And then the next trip you come back, you could do the southern regions. Mm-hmm. You could just divide it and travel through multiple trips.
1: Yeah. And when it comes to, I think we are seeing these changes currently as well. I think when we first China implemented that 72-hour visa-free transit visa, the policy. A lot of travelers actually go to their big cities, Beijing, Shanghai, Shenzhen.
0: Because that's a pretty short period of time.
1: Yeah, yeah. Mm. But also, I think they don't really have an idea,
2: where else can I go.
1: But now we are seeing more cities because of one part is because the get to know China a little bit more, and they are choosing to lesser known cities like Chongqing, like Chengdu, and also even smaller, I think, for example, in Kunming or some cities in Guangxi. They're also starting to welcome international travelers, and that's also part of it is also because of easier transport system, like the high speed rail, like the air connectivity, that is helping travelers who have this up to 10 days visa free policy in place, so they can explore at least one region, taking advantage of the very accessible and public transport system.
0: Yeah. Mm-hmm. And then when people come and visit those places like Chengdu and Chongqing, then they will realize that China is so diverse, even in its city designs. One city is so different from the next one. It almost feels like you're in a different country somehow, some way.
1: Yeah.
0: So that's just a thing I think that international visitors are probably not prepared for. I've had the opportunity to speak to a few tourists. I was working on something different last year, and I went to one of the popular tourist hutongs, and I was just chatting. I met some people from France and other parts of Europe, and I found it interesting. They all said the same thing. They said, not what we expected. In a good way.
1: Mm.
0: In a good way. It was in the Chaoyang area of Beijing, which is kind of a more modern area of the city. Mm-hmm. And that was one of the things they said. We didn't expect it to be so modern. And then right next door in the hutongs, where you've got that old history feeling, and they said it's right next to each other. It's very cool. Didn't expect that at all.
1: Yeah, and I think that's also sort of have this reverse shock to me as someone who's been living in China, is that I find a lot of international tourism are Seeing, for example, like the contrast between ancient architecture versus modern architecture in cities like Beijing is very surprising and to them, and they didn't expect that. And another example would be, you know, in Chongqing, people have that spot where they take videos and photos of them seemingly like eating the metro train.
0: Oh, yes.
1: That one, I didn't

0: expect that either to be right. so popular on, you know, social media.
1: Don't give away too much. I want to do that story maybe next week or coming up soon on Roundtable.
2: But the magic behind all that you mentioned, Feifei, is social media, the power of it, and how young people are just playing around on social media, demonstrating so many facets of China that previously people probably have never heard of. So, yeah, nowadays Gen Z visitors are also a main force of the foreign visitors here in China, and they not only go to places like the Great Wall or Forbidden City, but also to smart hotels. You know, as one of the themes that I see shared the most on social media by these travelers is how cute the delivery robots are mm-hmm. in hotels. Mm-hmm. And they like to document them, like dialing the number of your hotel room. You open the door, there's a cute robot outside telling you to, oh, here's your food or here's your delivery. And don't forget to close my door and bye-bye. And they'll go. So yeah, that's something cute that people like to share. And also we can see from that part that is China is really trying hard and working on how to make things easier and more convenient for travelers of no matter where you're from.
1: When people think of, and I'm only speaking from my perspective, but I think this is generally true. When people think of China, they think of ancient history. Mm. And there's a good reason for that, because there's a lot of ancient history in China. But what they don't know, I think, is how technologically advanced the country is now. And I was guilty of that as well before I moved here. I mean, there's plenty of news media reports out there all the time on tech advancements. And now the world's catching up. Oh, okay, robots are in the news all the time. But before that, if you didn't know what to search, you just wouldn't see these stories online if you weren't looking for them.
3: Yeah.
1: So I think, yeah, people are surprised by that when they come. And I want to say this too. Because the knowledge of China is so limited, people just don't know. I remember seeing comments when Red Note was all of a sudden that major influx of American young people, which was such a beautiful thing to see in the
2: TikTok refugees.
1: Yeah, the new interactions, right? But I saw some of the interactions. So people would ask, Americans would ask, oh, do you have pizza there? Have you tried pizza before?
0: Yeah.
1: And to us, you might think, oh, that's such a silly question. Mm-hmm. But the point is, people don't know. Yesterday, my American friend texted me and said, can you get potato chips in China? It's like, yeah, of course. But again, the point is, people don't know.
3: That is true. I've also had really similar encounters when I visited another country and they asked me about, do you have color TV at your home? I was like, that was... question for probably 40 years ago would be a legitimate.
1: Yeah, well, but listen, I'm from Canada. People think we live in igloos 12 months a year.
3: So I think that's the charm of traveling, you know, exploring, communicating with one another.
1: Yeah. And things are changing too. I want to bring this up. This was a recent survey from the Pew Research Center. 27% of Americans now hold a favorable view of China. And you might think, well, that's a low number. There's room for improvement there. And there is room for improvement there. But that number, 27%, is nearly double the level recorded in 2023. And one notable finding is that generational divide. Younger Americans tend to view China more positively than older generations. And among the respondents under the age of 50, around one-third expressed favorable opinions of China. And I see this as just a wonderful, wonderful thing that, well, we have these exchanges, we have American students, and it doesn't have to be just America. It's just that's the statistic from that report. Mm-hmm. But coming over here, person-to-person exchanges, cultural exchanges, seeing what life is like here, seeing what the country is like, what the cities are like, and it just opens people's eyes and opens people's minds.
3: Right. Yeah, and so especially when it comes to, even though we have, like, for example, language barriers, I think when we first started to see a lot of the influx of inbound tourism coming to China, some of them are complaining, for example, I can't really understand a lot of things here because most of things are written in Chinese. But there are changes, for example, when it comes to language services, when it comes to mobile services, we're also welcoming, you know, payments coming.

0: from another side of the world, coming from a different banking system.
1: A language translator apps.
0: Yeah, yeah.
1: That removes that barrier.
0: Yeah, so that helps more people can explore more in depth, I would say, to other than just Beijing and Shanghai, and even beyond cities like Chongqing and Chengdu, you can go to smaller counties. For example, I think there is a county very close to Beijing. It's like a 40 minutes high-speed railway away. It's called Xinglong. It's in North China's Hebei province. It's a waterside town that is sort of transforming its evening into a very immersive culture experiences. So you can have like, you can take a traditional covered boats with illuminated waterways and then watch and even participate in a lot of performances. And that's also something you can have an experience across China, not only here in the northern part.
1: When I saw that this morning, you said waterside town, right? I read it as water slide town.
0: That would be like, more exciting.
1: Why have I not been there yet? No, to that point, though, about getting to places that you wouldn't normally get to, I think it's a really cool thing. And the extra days with the visa free policy allows for this type of thing.
2: Yeah, and also I kind of learned about this in the past few months as I try to accompany my foreign friends traveling around in China. What I learned that we talked about like language barrier just now. So what I learned about on that is if you manage or try to learn just a little bit of Chinese, simple things like hello, 你好, or 谢谢, thank you, or I don't know Chinese, 我不说中文. If you just demonstrate a tiny little bit of skills, then people around you will be awed by the sense that very good, you speak very good. And there will be like uncles and aunties like trying to compensate, quote unquote, compensate to you by even trying to demonstrate their very limited English to
1: you. People love it when you show an effort to speak their language, and that even happens within Canada. You know, as a native English speaker who has somewhat limited French abilities, when I went to Quebec or meet someone from Quebec in Canada, I would always try to speak French. Of course, that's language number one for them, and it just goes a long way. And this is true for people coming to China, but it's also true for Chinese travelers who are going to another country too. It just never hurts, right?
2: Mm. Yeah.
1: It never hurts to learn a few phrases.
0: And also with I start to think about translation apps, because that is the number one app I would download when I visit another country that speaks a different language.
1: Mm-hmm.
0: That is the number one thing I did when I visited South Korea, to download a translation app. And I think that also eases a lot of things, a lot of anxiety and tensions out when you are suddenly dropped in a place that you can't understand a word on any of the signage. You feel like you are illiterate in this society, and that really helps. But when it comes to traveling, especially to smaller counties.
1: Then you really need the translation apps.
0: Yeah. That would be very, very helpful.
1: Yeah. All right. So we're in the midst of summertime here. Let's talk about maybe some of the things that people will be taking advantage of during their summer vacations. I think tourism trains, night markets, that's always kind of a thing that's popular, but I think night markets is something that can be enjoyed during all seasons. The tourism trains, though, probably see an uptick in number during the summertime.
2: Yeah, China's tourism trains, they are undergoing a shift from simple transportation services to an integrated rail plus tourism experience system. So the new set of measures to deepen rail tourism integration has been released recently. And building on earlier plans to expand silver tourism trains, and by silver tourism trains, I mean those dedicated to elders. And so nowadays, the government is also pushing for a comprehensive upgrade of infrastructure, products and services and business mode. So by 2030, China plans to develop more than 160 dedicated tourism train sets nationwide. That's covering all different provinces, all different regions here in China, and that's signaling a major expansion in both capacity and specialization when it comes to tourism.
1: Yeah.
2: So these trains are no longer designed as a one-size-fits-all kind of option that you have to fit in.

0: but are evolving into diversified travel products, including themed routes. Like, for example, if I just want to experience the southern Chinese above the water kind of ancient architectural style, then there are trains linking you to Hangzhou, Suzhou, and all the beautiful sceneries there. So there's the cultural rail journeys and also ticket-based tourism packages that, yeah, just making things more diverse and choosable for people.
1: And also when it comes to traveling by trains, especially those luxurious express trains, for example, you take on for, it would be normally a little bit more expensive because you normally stayed on the trains for 1 or 2 weeks and you go across the country, go into different places and having meals, even bathtubs included.
2: The slow sleeper trains.
1: Yeah, and it's a very popular, I think, internationally. China, I think, it does have some, but it's definitely not as widespread as, in, for example, in European countries. But now I think they are trying to upgrade this kind of services because, as we mentioned, even with 10 days visa-free policy in place, it will be still be very challenging if you want to explore in-depth experiences here in China. But taking on one of these trains, for example, there's one currently called Silk Road Dream Express that departs from Xining in Qinghai and then goes along the ancient Silk Road route and then eventually reaching to Gansu. And then you can go to different monasteries or the Megao Caves or going through Dunhuang. So you can enjoy this everything within 5 days and with the price of $3,500.
0: Gosh, previously I used to plan, 2 days on the route, like I stop at this small station and then where to take the next train to the next station. Now they're planning things already for you.
1: You don't have to worry about the planning. You don't have to worry about accommodation, language, and so on and so forth. Everything is covered. And there are a lot of more such routes in northeastern China, for instance. You can go through the forests there. Mm-hmm. And also even maybe in Chengdu, they have this panda-themed express. So that everything is linked to, is sort of themed on pandas.
2: Mm-hmm.
1: So that was very cool. I think that is also one of the purposes. They're trying to having more such express railway lines so that people can enjoy a whole week or even fortnight long.
2: It's amazing. It's
1: journey.
2: Amazing. I mean, Chengdu to Chongqing on the high speed train is an hour.
1: Oh, yeah, that's very cool.
2: Right. I mean, it's just like, what? How fast that is and how convenient that is. You get to experience, you can experience two different cities on the same day if you were really, really rushed. But of course, you'd rather take your time. There you go. So those are some of the updated numbers for you. And give us a few months. And I guess after the summer season, we should have some more, I would think, to share both internationally and domestically here on Roundtable. That's the show you're listening to. I'm Steve today with Feifei and Yushan. Stay with us. We'll be right back after the break.
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3: the El Nino triggered fires.
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3: As you gather around a community event, we provide you the vibrant sounds on different topics, such as how AI empowers education,
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4: think history is behind us? Think again. Timeless discoveries, modern meanings. This is China Finds.
3: It is time for another edition of China Finds. And actually, Yushan, it's been a while since we've covered a China Finds here on the show. So why don't you remind our listeners exactly what this segment's all about?
4: Well, this segment is about some interesting findings on the new archaeological studies, but also in our history and culture, what we find interesting and that we want to present to you and how that aligns with our modern day lives.
3: Mm. Now, today is a rather interesting story where past truly does meet present. That's very cliche. We say it a lot, right? Mm-hmm. Where past meets present. But in this case, it is absolutely 1,000% true.
4: Yeah, indeed. For the past 2 months, I've already seen all different mainstream or social media streams reporting on the fact that how ancient Chinese poets are now officially listed as songwriters on streaming apps, especially music players like QQ Music or NetEase Music. So now if you look for example, some of these very famous names, like, for example, Su Shi from the Song Dynasty, from year 960 to 1279, as well as other big name poets like Li Bai or Bai Ji from the Tang Dynasty, which lasted from 618 to 907. If you look for these names on music apps, they will appear, and the profile picture will be their portrait from several ancient paintings.
3: Okay.
4: That captures the look back then. And then underneath, for the work column, it will be different songs adapted based on their poets. Mm. So that's some...
5: I actually checked on QQ Music, uh-huh, the app this morning, and I searched for Bai Zhuyi, and surprisingly, Bai Zhuyi has more than 11,000 followers
4: already,
5: okay, on that app. Wow. And it was like, and also have like multiple works that he was listed as a lyricist, and I listened to one of the songs. It's pretty good, actually.
4: Yeah, actually, the fact or the action of adapting ancient poems into songs, into modern songs, has been around since at least 9 to 10 years.
3: I didn't know that. So
4: yeah, ever since 2017, I've read about posts on how young people, like college students or university bands, are actively adapting ancient poems into pop songs or rock songs. That's so cool. But in the meantime, we see music apps trying to match up with that trend by adding these famous poets from ancient China as lyricists on their apps.
3: So these poems that were written by these ancient poets like Li Bai and Bai Zhuyi. Mm-hmm. And by the way, these names, everybody in China would know these names?
4: Yes. Yep.
3: It's kind of like Shakespeare in the West, terms of public knowledge. So these poems written by these poets, they were intended to be enjoyed musically. Is that correct?
4: Well, some are just poems, but some others, like for example, when we talk about Ci, which kind of primed during Song Dynasty, that is meant as lyrics indeed. And for the heritage part, we only now only have the lyrics left. We don't know how this particular piece was sang back in the Song Dynasty. But yeah, we still have the lyrics, so people are getting creative, and that's not really surprising.

0: people are, right? Mm-hmm. Who these poets are. So I'm really excited to learn a little bit of what we can today. So where do we begin?
1: Let's begin with Su Shi, the name that we were just learning. For many of you, if it's the first time, then Su Shi is actually known to be the quote-unquote god of poems. So for any of these famous poets back in the days, they all have some sort of a title. So for Su Shi, I searched that it's the god of poem. And for Li Bai, is it the saint of poem?
2: Yeah, in English translation. Yeah. Because their genre, their style,
1: yeah, their
2: can
1: style.
2: Be different.
1: Right. But for many people today, Su Shi is remembered as a poet. But his life was far richer and more dramatic than just that. It can be summed up in three different segments. First of all, his early success. He kind of became popular at the young age of 21 years old. And that's back in the year 1057, when he passed the imperial examination and was really impressed by all the... he got the impression by all the other chief examiners and who said that he's going to be some famous people in the future, which
0: because
1: he did.
0: His exam results were so impressive.
1: Yeah, yeah. The essay he wrote touched a lot of people.
0: Mm.
1: And after he became an official, and that leads to the second phase, which is a turbulent political career of his. And despite his brilliant star, despite his really high talent in writing political writings and theses, and also being up forward with his attitude towards his colleagues and towards the court, he was repeatedly demoted and exiled because of just that. As you can imagine, if someone is extra straightforward and doesn't have the filter when they speak, they are probably less popular among their peers.
0: Sure. So, still true today.
1: Yeah, for him, that's exactly the case. He was exiled to so many different places, at least five or six, if I'm remembering correctly. And yeah, and then we learn about the third, which is also the most memorable part of his life, which is his open-mindedness. He's got the spirit. Wherever I'm exiled to, I'm still me, and I still enjoy life the way it is, no matter what happens. So one big part that local people loved him about and modern people still love him about is the fact that he is a genuine foodie.
0: Yeah. Oh, really?
2: Yeah. He was.
1: He came up with a lot of different dishes, especially pork-related, I think. And wherever he go, he enjoys local food, and he combines his culinary knowledge with local food and come up with new recipes.
0: Was he writing during all of the different periods of his life, or what? A lot of his poetry came from his reflective years later in life, or even as early as 21 when he was excelling with his exams? Was he also writing poetry then?
1: Yeah, he was writing for the majority of his life, I believe. And his writing style is often described as a very bold and free-spirited and expansive kind of style, just like how his characteristics implies. And unlike many poets of his time, Su Shi drew inspiration from an unusually wide range of subjects in everyday life. He just likes to bring in the natural, very personal, if not sentimental, mental kind of quality into his verses.
0: He also, you said he loved pork.
2: Yeah, right. He wrote an article called Ode to Pork.
0: Yeah. That's awesome. But he also invented
2: very famous dish.
0: One of the most well-known, internationally well-known Chinese dishes. Dongpo-ryo?
2: Dongpo-ryo. Yeah, Dongpo is his other name that he was also known as.
0: Oh, really? Okay.
1: Yeah, so like the title people give him.
2: Yeah, he also invented this vegetable porridge called Dongpo Geng.
1: Oh.
2: Yeah, when he was also on exile.
0: That's amazing.
2: And I think I've actually saw a lot of videos these days on Douyin that people use AI technology regenerated, Su Shi's life journey as he was demoted to different places in China. And people are making comparisons, for other officials. Normally, if you're, demoted and exiled into a very distant small county, you'll be very depressed.
1: Yeah.
2: You'll be very sad. But for Su Shi, he would be turning to food.
1: Now, what can I eat here?
2: Yeah, so he enjoyed pork in Hubei. He enjoyed I think, Liqi in Guangdong. Yep. And when he was demoted to Hainan, he enjoyed oysters there. And also, he also wrote poems.

0: dreams about this delicious, how delicious these food are.
1: It sounds like he wasn't overly concerned about his resume, so to speak.
0: He was? Yeah, I think he was.
2: He just didn't willing to change anything, to give in to who he really is, despite the fact that he cares about his resume and his career and also his, well, long-lasting hobby for being straightforward with his idea.
1: So one of the poems you've chosen that is most widely heard, and the poem that you chose, this is a poem from Suzhou that has been covered musically today.
2: Yeah, and a lot of people know this poem, the 水调歌头, or Prelude to Water Melody, because of a famous pop song adapted based on it, and it's sang by famous pop Chinese pop singer Wang Fei. Mm-hmm. And I don't remember the name of that song, but it sings exactly the same lyrics as in the poem. So Su Shi composed this poem at the age of 39 when it's already kind of almost two decades after his first rise to fame, and by then he was already widely recognized, and which makes the poem not only a work of his rising talent but also of a master at the height of his influence. And I really want to share this poem with you so that we can get a taste of what this what Suzhou's writing is about. And also the English that I'm about to present is translated by famous Chinese translator Xu Yuanchong. Let's hear.
3: 人有悲欢离合, 月有阴晴圆缺.
4: Men have sorrow and joy. They part or meet again. The moon is bright or dim, and she may wax or wane. There has been nothing perfect since the olden days. So let us wish that man may live long as he can. Through miles apart, we'll share the beauty she displays.
1: This right here today is one of the reasons I wanted to move to China.
2: Oh.
1: I mean, it's so cool, nice. Right?
2: And special thanks to Shen Ting, the host of More to Read, who contributed his voice.
1: Yes. Yeah. I just want to go over this quickly. Men have sorrow and joy. They part or meet again. The moon is bright or dim. She may wax or wane. There has been nothing perfect since the olden days. Okay, so there, it's kind of like life has its ups and downs. Mm-hmm. The moon will be bright sometimes. It won't be bright sometimes. Friends will leave each other and then they'll meet again. And life is never perfect. So for all of us, may we live as long as we can. Even though we might be miles apart, we'll share the beauty she displays, meaning doesn't matter where we are, we can still enjoy our lives.
2: Or still enjoy the same lunar light that we look up at. So you can probably guess this poem is especially popular when it's Mid-Autumn Festival, when the moon is the shinest.
1: Yes.
2: That's also kind of the background story of it. So back then when he composed it, Su Shi has been separated from his younger brother, Su Zhe. The two were very close. And they were separated because they were local officials of two different places, and they kind of could not meet each other at the very time of Mid-Autumn Festival when it's time for family reunion. Mm. So this poem just reflects his wish for family reunion and his longing for family.
1: Roughly what year? He was 39 when he wrote this. Roughly what year was that?
2: The year 1050 something?
0: 60? 60, even 60, 70.
1: So something written in the year 1060 still resonates very strongly with us today.
0: Right. Yeah. And also I think even though I think Su Shi here was written about, is writing about he's thinking about his brother, I think currently a lot of people when they are thinking about even their spouses, the other part, their partners, their friends, their family. So you can expand to anyone that you love and you want to devote this poem to them.
1: Yeah, which is why it's so popular still with musicians who want to sing it out loud.
2: Indeed.
1: All right, so who's the other, you chose Bai Zhuyi as the other poet you wanted to talk about today?
2: Exactly. Bai Zhuyi is one of China's most popular poets. He's from the Tang Dynasty, and one of his most famous works I'd like to kind of present to everybody today is called Pipa Xing, the Son of a Pipa Player. So, you know, pipa, or the Chinese lute, is kind of like a guitar-shaped traditional Chinese instrument. And this is a very long poem, but basically all Chinese people, especially young people, know it quite well because it's part of our Chinese textbook that you have to recite to attend Gaokao.
1: Oh, this is the one. Oh my gosh, this is Shakespeare's To Be or Not To Be, is the question.
2: Oh, really?
1: Well, we have to memorize, as lit majors, we have to memorize, I think I memorized almost that whole thing. So this is one that everybody... So can you still remember the whole thing, I wonder?
2: Just the most popular part
1: I'm about to present you.
2: So this poem that I'm about to present to you, Pipa Xing, it was composed in a quite unique background story, because when Bai Zhuyi was taking his journey along the Yangtze River, actually, that's over 1,000 years ago, he encountered a former courtesan who had once been a very famous pipa player previously, and they met on the river on boats, and she was there to present her pipa skill, but because of the very vibrant, sad, and emotional presentation and performance that she delivered, everybody was curious, like, what kind of brought you to this state of art demonstration that you have? And she told her story of how she has been having a hard life, which resonated with the poet himself, Bai Zhuyi, and everybody else on the boat. They ended up crying together after the pipa song. So yeah, I just feel like even today I'm kind of astonished by how vivid it is that the music is presented in today's in this very piece, the first one third of the poem.
1: So this one's a little bit longer than our last clip. So, but you're going to share, and this isn't even the whole thing; it's just a third of it.
2: About a third of it, yes.
1: Okay,
2: let's listen to it. Yeah. Repeatedly we called for the fair player till she came, her face half hidden behind the pipa still. She turned the pegs and tested twice or thrice each string. Before a tune was played, we heard her feelings sing. Each string she plucked, each note she struck with pathos strong, all seemed to say she'd missed her dreams all her life long. Head bent, she played with unpremeditated art, on and on to pour out her overflowing heart. She lightly plucked, slowly stroked, and twanged loud the song of green waste after that of rainbow cloud. The thick strings loudly thrummed like the pattering rain. The fine strings softly tinkled in a murmuring strain. When mingling loud and soft notes were together played, you heard large and small pearls cascade on plate of jade. Now you heard orioles warble in flowery land, then a sobbing stream run along a beach of sand. But the stream seemed so cold as to tighten the string. From tightened strings, no more sound could be heard to sing. Still, we heard hidden grief and vague regret concealed. The music expressed far less than silence revealed. Suddenly, we heard water burst a silver jar, and the clash of spears and sabers coming from afar. She made a central sweep when the music was ending. The four strings made one sound as of silk one is rending. Silence reigned left and right of the boat, east and west. We saw but autumn white in the river's breast.
5: 秋月白
1: Even that English translation was very poetic.
2: Well, there are many versions, and I chose this one because of just that.
1: Right?
2: It's the most beautiful version that I think.
1: Absolutely. And this is the story. It's kind of observational in the moment about this lovely lute player and the songs that were being sung.
2: Mm-hmm. Yeah. And kind of we can probably hear now that what makes Bai Zhiyi's poetry stand out is how approachable it feels. He paints a picture right in front of your eyes with words.
1: You could almost see that scene, or you almost felt listening.
2: Hear that music.
1: Like you were there almost somehow.
2: Yeah, and beneath that, accessibility was a very deep purpose too. Many of Bai Zhiyi's poems reflect the realities of ordinary people's lives and offered sharp observations on the social and political issues of his time. So when we think about Tang Dynasty, we think about all the flourishing and the fast developing of the of China. But yeah, beneath that, there's a lot of sad stories or individual experiences that's worth hearing too.
1: Why are what do you think? Why are people still so fascinated by these poets? Why are we seeing now on music apps that these names are still very popular today, and so are the poems?
0: Well, I think the poems sort of speak for themselves. They're just so beautifully written, but also they're written for something that's transcending through time, through world, through language, through cultures. It's about, you know, some of the emotions that you would feel today, even on your daily basis. Maybe you are lost here. Maybe you are feeling defeated. Maybe you are sad. Maybe you feel accomplished. You can always find your piece of poem sort of together, communicating with either Bai Zhiyi or Li Bai or Su Shi, because they are writing exactly the same feeling as you.
2: Yeah, previously we talked about this in the Qingming Festival, the tomb sweeping day, when young people go to offer ibuprofen to Cao Cao in front of his tomb, even though he's passed away thousands of years. And it's the same. Young people nowadays, they still want to pay tribute to the classics that people still love and feel for today. So it's the exact same spirits.
1: Yeah, and I think that's the cool thing. And it's almost comforting in a way that young people, old people, doesn't matter. You get to see, oh, people in the year 1050 were feeling and thinking the same things that I'm feeling today. They had the same emotional hardships that I have today. And I feel like that just connects generations somehow.
0: Yeah, and even with maybe the technology is different, maybe the society is different, but humans are still humans.
2: Yeah,
0: the emotions, the life path, the life journeys that we encounter are still very similar.
1: Very lovely. I enjoyed that, Yushan. Thank you very much. And that will do it for today's roundtable. Thank you very much for being a part of our program today. For Yushan and Feifei, I'm Steve. Enjoy your time and please do come back again.
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1: Now the news. I'm Wen Jie. The U.S. Central Command says American forces have lifted the blockade on all maritime traffic entering and exiting Iridian ports and coastal areas. It said American warships will remain in the area to make sure the peace agreement with Iran remains in force and effect. The United States and Iran have signed a memorandum of understanding on ending the war. Iranian Supreme Leader Mojtaba Khamenei said he issued the permission for the signing despite having a different opinion. U.S. President Donald Trump said Washington expects a complete ceasefire on all fronts. Hong Kong has advanced one spot to rank second in the World Competitiveness Yearbook published by the Swiss-based International Institute for Management Development. Among the four main competitiveness factors in the report, Hong Kong is second.

0: globally in government efficiency and third in business efficiency. A spokesperson for the Special Administrative Region government said Hong Kong has become a value hub that offers security and growth opportunities, citing solid credit rating results as well as the International Monetary Fund's nod to resilient economic growth. Hong Kong says the Special Administrative Region will start offering 5-year RMB Treasury bond futures from August 3rd. Chief Executive John Lee said the move will consolidate Hong Kong's position as a bond center for encouraging international investors to hold RMB Treasury bonds on a long-term basis. Financial Secretary Paul Chan credited the launch with enhancing Hong Kong's ecosystem of RMB-denominated products and deepening mutual market access with the Chinese mainland. It's been 6 months since the launch of island-wide customs operations at Hainan Free Trade Port. More than 172,000 new business entities registered during the period, up over 61%. Imports under the zero-tariff policy reached 2.6 billion yuan, or nearly 390 million U.S. dollars, more than doubling from a year earlier. Meanwhile, duty-free shopping remained strong, with offshore duty-free sales totaling 20.3 billion yuan, an increase of 20.5%. China's Ministry of Natural Resources has completed a 3-day marine environmental survey in waters east of Taiwan. Officials say the survey will help assess ecosystem health, improve understanding of key marine habitats, and support biodiversity conservation efforts. The G7 summit has concluded in France without a final communique. French President Emmanuel Macron said he was aware ahead of the summit of significant differences between the United States and its six partners on a range of issues. Despite those divisions, G7 leaders agreed to step up military support for Kyiv and impose tougher sanctions on Russia. The European Union also reaffirmed its backing for Ukraine. China has urged the Group of Seven to follow market economy principles and international trade rules and avoid forming exclusive groups that disrupt the global economic order. Foreign Ministry spokesperson Lin Zhen was responding to a G7 statement that calls for reduced reliance on any single supplier for critical minerals, a move seen as targeting China. Lin said China's commitment to maintaining the stability and security of global industrial and supply chains for critical minerals remains unchanged. The China Brand Fair has opened in Budapest, bringing together Chinese businesses with those from Central and Eastern Europe to strengthen trade and investment ties. The 3-day event showcases products and technologies ranging from agricultural machinery and energy storage equipment to electronics and building materials. More than 7,000 professional buyers from across Central and Eastern Europe are attending. An exhibition at the Museum of Art Pudong in Shanghai is showcasing works by an Italian modernist painter. It is the largest Morandi exhibition of the 21st century. The exhibition features over 200 works from more than 30 international collections, with more than 120 pieces showing in China for the first time. And that's the news. I'm Wen Jie.
1: What role is China playing in the developing world?
2: Welcome to The Bridge, enlightening conversations on world cultures, life, and everything in between. Hey everyone, this is Jason Smith, host of The Bridge podcast from sunny California. If you like the show, don't forget to subscribe. We love The Bridge.
1: Hey everyone, my name is Jason Smith, originally from sunny California, now living in beautiful Beijing. Today's guest, Hussein Askri, is a Swedish-Iraqi economist, author. Raised in Iraq, he analyzes global development through the lens of the Belt and Road Initiative, BRICS cooperation, and the physical economy. He has just co-authored a new book, Extending the New Silk Road to West Asia and Africa. Welcome back to The Bridge to China, Hussein.
3: Thank you, Jason. It's my pleasure to join you, and I really appreciate all the work you are doing because you show many different aspects of China's policy, but also about China

0: itself, how it is, how it's evolving, how it's developing. So it's a great pleasure to follow your program.
1: Well, I mean, it's a pleasure to have you on, sir. Every time I turn on Facebook or Twitter or I go into a Chinese media or read the Global Times, I see your name and popping up everywhere. You're always writing a new article, being interviewed by a new host. It's an amazing privilege to have you back on the show. Let's talk about your book, which I have a digital copy here, Extending the New Silk Road to West Asia and Africa. I just wanted to ask you about the land bridge, which would connect Asia to North America. I think that is what people, when they open the book and they look at the first graphs and pictures, that's one of the really big things that pops out. Could you tell us a little bit about this vision for an integrated global economy?
0: Yes, sure. The book, which is I co-author with my friend Jason Ross, another American. This is the second edition. The first edition we published in 2017. And the Belt and Road Initiative was still at the beginning, evolution, so to speak. But we wanted to put out a conceptual blueprint for the level of development that is necessary, but also the conceptual, economic, scientific, financial, and different aspects that should be incorporated for the development of West Asia and Africa. You know, West Asia is what people know as Middle East. And we should talk about that because this is the hot spot right now. It follows a work in the process of working with American economist Lyndon LaRouche to develop a new concept following the fall of the Berlin Wall and the integration of East and West. And that became the Eurasian land bridge concept, which to connect West Asia with East, with Russia, East Europe, and China and Asia in what one can call a Eurasian land bridge. It's a very interesting concept. I can explain a little bit during our discussion. But then, of course, there's the extension to Africa and to the Americas. So the idea was to extend the new Silk Road, not only in Eurasia and Africa, but all the way to America, because there is actually a very interesting connection to Alaska from Siberia and Russia across the Bering Strait, which is a short distance, like 100 kilometers, could be bridged by a tunnel. And we knew engineers and consultants in the United States, but also in Russia and in the Russian Academy of Sciences, who were for this project to connect the Americas to Eurasia. What was recently published by the Russian negotiator with the United States, Dmitriev, he pulled out documents from the Kennedy-Khrushchev dialogue during the Cuba missile crisis. And then there is the Peace Bridge project, which Kennedy was discussing with the Soviets to build a bridge between Alaska and Siberia in Russia in the middle of the Cold War. And this was actually very favored by Kennedy. Kennedy, as many people know, he was very much interested in peace in the world, but also economic cooperation. So this was published recently that there was such a plan during the Kennedy period. This idea goes back actually to the 1800s, where the governor of Alaska proposed that in 1880, I think, to connect Asia to the Americas through Alaska. So this is a fascinating aspect because, you know, we have this concept, which that's why I find it fascinating to work with Chinese scholars to look at the Chinese policy, because it syncs exactly with our idea of peace through economic development, that there will be no security, no peace in the world without economic cooperation and economic development. And this is very, very important for people to keep in mind.
1: I love that vision. You know, you and your co-author, Jason Ross, in your book, envision an economic renaissance through infrastructure and BRICS cooperation. In your assessment, in your vision, what role does China play in supporting developing countries?
0: Yeah, well, I think one thing I want to mention is I got your book, A World Beyond Poverty, and I really, really appreciate it. It's massive, but it's fantastic that you have done such an enormous work to show all the work China has been doing in cooperation with Global South nations to build infrastructure as well. But also you have a very nice conceptual introduction about why other models have not worked, like the World Bank, IMF, although you say this is a completely different book. I also appreciate that you mentioned me among your guests, people who have helped or inspired you. but I think it's very, very important that you mentioned the fact, and we elaborate on it in our book, there is a failed method of so-called economic development, which was spearheaded by the World Bank, IMF, followed by the United States and the European Union for many, many decades, if not intentionally, is to undermine African and global South development. It's a failed model. It's like you mentioned the Washington Consensus, which developed in the 1980s, which is a new liberal economic ideology. It's a religion which says that the state should not be involved, only the market and the private interest should be involved in economic development. And that's why all these initiatives by the EU, by the G7, by the United States to replace the Belt and Road Initiative are failures, because there is no such a thing as the market will build the infrastructure. The infrastructure is a public good. It is not profitable in terms of money. If you want to do a business, it's not a good business to build railways, power plants, water management systems, schools and hospitals. It's not profitable because these are not meant to make money. These are meant to raise the living standard and productivity of society. And this is something which all these economists in the United States and Europe today don't understand. And this should be driven by state. Although the private sector can build the projects, private companies can contribute to building it, private money can buy stocks and bonds in projects to build these, but these are generally not for-profit projects. They raise the living standards and the productivity of the whole economy. President Xi Jinping's idea about economic development is very, very advanced, but he can identify as a developing nation leader how other developing nations can overcome poverty and go not only overcome poverty, because this is also misleading. You know, what you want in Africa is not that people have enough to eat. That's not. We are talking about modernization, to build a modern economy, advanced economy where African individuals, children and young people can contribute to the development of the whole world and the whole universe by giving them the tools of progress. And these tools are present. Xi Jinping in the Forum for China-Africa Cooperation in Johannesburg 2015, which I cite in my book, I always repeat it. He said there are three bottlenecks of development, which is the lack of capital or credit, the lack of infrastructure, and the lack of skilled labor. So these three, if we can overcome them, he said Africa can launch into a completely new modernized, and the idea of industrialization becomes also central. It's not only to overcome poverty, but how you build a productive, modernized society. And the Chinese have tried it. It worked in China, and it can work in every developing country if we fill these gaps. Of course, the education, healthcare, all these things are integrated into the idea of the infrastructure, because that's also infrastructure, but it's soft infrastructure. So these things are completely interrelated, but also there's a scientific foundation for this, but also there are historical precedents, surprisingly, coming from the United States, because the United States, in the greatest times of its development, which President Trump doesn't understand, America became great because they did what China is doing today. And the Americans were way ahead of China in bringing new concepts. I mean, it starts with Alexander Hamilton, the first American Treasury Secretary, who, if you read his own papers on the subject of manufacturers, on the subject of credit, I mean, this is very, very advanced, but also is very similar to what China is doing today. The greatest period of American economic development was after the Civil War, when already Abraham Lincoln and his advisor, Henry Carey, advised the idea of building large-scale infrastructure financed by state credit, by the greenbacks, like the Transcontinental Railway, because the Transcontinental Railway opened the whole land mass of the United States for development. This is the concept of the development corridor. This is the Eurasian land bridge. What you do is you build a corridor of development. The spine is either a river or a railway. And around that spine, you build industrial, agricultural, and urban centers. This we can see today in the best perfect way in the Yangtze River Belt. That's why President Xi Jinping talks about the economic belt. We have the Greater Bay Delta in Guangdong. You know, you have a river, you have railways, you have satellite cities around it, where you use the infrastructure to bring technology and bring productivity to the whole societies. So this was the idea. And the United States did that in the 1860s, 1870s, Franklin D. Roosevelt did that with the New Deal. And also one of the other period of American greatness was during President Kennedy's space program, where it brought completely new technological progress to the American economy. So these things are not, you know, new, but these are not known to the people. So we bring that scientific historical precedent to show that this has worked in the U.S. It worked in Europe. We also take example of that. It worked in China, and it can also work in Africa and West Asia or the Middle East. So we have, our book is not like a catalog of projects. Yours gives a fantastic picture of all the projects being built. What we are discussing is what has not been built yet, and but also what is the scientific basis for this development that was going to take place. Oh, yeah.
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1: Well, even though your book is not a catalog, like mine is a compendium, most it's like a dictionary or an encyclopedia of projects, your book is, it does stress vision, but it does include projects. So I was hoping you could, you know, point out some standout BRI project in Africa or West Asia that embodies this concept of a world land bridge, or embodies the concept of development that is transnational, that takes place between different countries.
0: We look at the whole continent of Africa, we look at all West Asia or the Middle East as one economic unit. Africa is perfect because it's like a one continental body with similar characteristics of the different parts. But for example, you know, how to integrate the African nations together. We have an African free trade area, but there are no roads or railways among the African countries, not even airlines flying among African countries. If you want to fly from Ethiopia to Nigeria, you have to fly to Europe. And then from Europe, you fly back to Nigeria, because there are no direct lines inside Africa. Ethiopia is now revolutionizing that by creating airline connections. So this is one of the big shortcomings in the African integration process. But we have, for example, the Trans-African Road and Railway System we are advocating to integrate all African nations, because one of the big problems in Africa today is you have like 85% of Africa's trade is not with African countries. African nations trade 85% with outside Africa rather than with African countries. Like Sudan and Egypt, who are neighbors, the bilateral trade between Sudan and Egypt, it was 1.5% of their trade with the world. So this is insane. You need to integrate the infrastructure of the African nations. 2014, this was one of the inspirations for my starting this project to write this book, is the Chinese Premier Li Keqiang visited Africa. He did a tour in Africa, and he proposed to help build the Trans-African Railway System network. There is an African plan to build highways among the African nations, but railways are more efficient. You cannot have trucks traveling from Egypt to South Africa. It's not very economically efficient. You need railways. But with the railways, of course, you can have highways for the shorter distances. We have power. One of the biggest problems in Africa is to have enough electricity and power for the population, not only to give the half of the population who have no access to electricity today, but also to make sure that there is so much electricity in Africa that you can start an industrialization process. So we have a mix of projects, like hydropower is not utilized to its potential. So we use the Grand Inga Dam in the Congo River as one of the major ideas that should be built immediately, because the whole Congo River has 100,000 megawatt power for the whole river, but only the Grand Inga can produce around 40,000 megawatts. That's twice as much as the largest dam in the world, which is the Three Gorges Dam in China. So this has been impeded. Even the World Bank worked against it. The EU don't want to support it. Only China wants to support building it. Now there are new efforts. South Africa and others are pushing this. So you need to utilize the full hydropower potential of Africa. Nuclear power. We are not very strong on solar and wind, because that was, you know, at the time it was not economically sufficient, but it's useful. in certain areas. But you need to use all these things. We are not against fossil fuels in Africa. Africa has coal, oil, and gas. Why should not they be using it when China, the United States, Europe are using coal, oil, and gas for their own development? So we differentiate ourselves from most other advocates of economic development that we think that Africa should use its fossil fuels at this stage until we reach a stage where we can get rid of fossil fuels, because we don't believe oil and gas should be used to be burned. It should be used as industrial feedstock for higher value products like plastics. You have paints, you have all kinds of things you can do with oil and gas. Now, fertilizer, so on and so forth. So we are not for burning fossil fuels, but African nations have equal right to use the fossil fuels for their development now, as the United States, Europe, and China has done over centuries. This is one area. The other area where we propose project is water. Africa has two problems. You have areas where you have lack of water, like in North Africa, in the Saharan, the Sahel region. We call it physical scarcity of water. It doesn't rain so much. Then you have in sub-Saharan Africa so much rain and water that people are drowning in it, and it's not useful even for drinking. It's like poison. If you drink from the rivers of Africa, you might die because there are parasites. So there is a what we call economic scarcity, because there's abundant amounts of water, but they are not managed in a way, because of the lack of infrastructure, to be useful. We can combine these two areas where there's scarcity of water with areas where there's abundance of water by building infrastructure. So one of the major flagship projects we are proposing for this is to build what we call the Transacqua Canal. It was an Italian engineering company proposed this already in the 70s, to build a water canal stretching from the eastern tributaries of the Congo River. It would be like 2,000 kilometer long canal going from south to north. It's 100 meter wide, so it could be used for navigation. But then the water will flow, and you take just 5% of the Congo River water, not so more. And you divert that water to the Lake Chad Basin through the Central African Republic and Chad. To the Lake Chad has been shrinking for decades. So by diverting the water, you can both generate hydropower as it goes down the Chari River to the Central African Republic and to Chad, but also you bring enormous amounts of water to the desert areas around Lake Chad for agricultural development. So this is one of the big projects we are talking about. So we are for mega projects. We talk about nuclear power development as a necessity for Africa. And so far, only China and Russia has shown interest. We are also talking about the space programs for African nations. So we are advocates of mega projects. I write in my introduction a criticism of the small and beautiful concept. And some people are trying to push China to give up building mega projects and focus on small and beautiful projects. This is a trick which was invented in the 70s by people around, you know, the British economist Fisher. He has a book called Small and Beautiful, is that humanity should move away from large-scale industrial development because of the environment, which is a false pretense, to smaller things. But Africa should not follow the footsteps of the United States and Europe for industrialization. And it has a slightly racist idea that Africans don't need advanced technology. They should have appropriate technology, appropriate for the African level, because they're at a lower level. They should use lower level technology and not grow in numbers, because they consider population growth as a big problem for the world. And the greatest population growth happens in Africa, but also was going on in Asia. We are against this idea of replacing mega projects with small and beautiful projects, because as I mentioned in the book, I take the example of Kenya. We also have an example of here, Sweden. Sweden has been financing Tanzania for decades, small projects. In Kenya, the World Bank has hundreds of projects, which I mentioned in the book. But what is the effect of these projects? These are tiny, tiny projects that are in some village somewhere, which has no effect on the national economy of Kenya. What will change Kenya is the Mombasa-Nairobi Railway. the ports, the other highways, the industrial projects, as it is doing now in Ethiopia. Ethiopia is shifting from a nation whose name is associated with famine to a nation whose name is associated with double-digit growth. And that's thanks to massive economic development, infrastructure development, but also, you know, building the hydropower to generate electricity. And there's another interesting aspect of our book is how to finance all this development. And we argue in this book that there is no lack of money in Africa. Actually, each African nation could build its own national development bank. They should. And they should utilize local resources, pool local resources with the support of other powers like China, to boost the ability to create and generate credit. I give two examples in the book. I talk about Ethiopia, but also Egypt. When Egypt wanted to build the new Suez Canal, President al-Sisi announced that we should build a second, expand the Suez Canal in 2013. You know, people said we don't have money because Egypt was negotiating with the IMF a loan for $3 billion for years. But then the president suggested, with the help of the Suez Canal Authority, to issue Suez Canal bonds, where the Egyptian people can buy the bonds to finance the. You know what happened? They needed only $2 billion. In 10 days, the Egyptian people pulled out $8 billion out of their bedrooms to buy the bonds. I mean, I have a friend in Egypt. He's the manager of a branch of a bank. He said we had to stay open through the night, because people in Egypt were queuing to buy these bonds to build the canal. So the government got four times more money than the original intention to build the canal. So in every African nation, every developing nation, there are enormous financial resources. But because of the instability of the systems, geopolitical instability, and the people don't trust the institutions, what people do is they take part of their income and keep it at home, or they buy dollar or buy gold and save it because they don't know what is going to happen tomorrow. And these resources should be pooled by responsible governments to establish national development banks or funds to pool that. But China, you still need wealthier nations to support such a credit generation. So these are generally the concepts we present in the book, and we suggest that African nations, the Middle East nations, follow this path. And I think we should talk a little bit about the situation in the Middle East.
1: I do want to get to that. I wanted to touch on some of the things you said, though. Number one, the hydropower facility in Congo that you envision. I asked Dr. Jeffrey Sachs about this 2 years ago. I said, if you could build any one project in Africa and you didn't have to worry about finance, what would you do? And he said the number one project he would want is to build hydropower facilities in the Congo, same as what you just pointed out. So, I mean, this is something I think a lot of experts around the world are looking at, the incredible potential for creating power there. And your concept of diverting water 2,000 kilometers from the south to the north reminds me of the project in China, which is called the South-North Water Canal Diversion Project, which brings water from the south of China up here to the north, where I live in Beijing, from areas that have too much water to areas that need water. So, I mean, these are projects that have already been kind of implemented elsewhere in the world with incredible success. My next question was going to be, how do you finance that? And you've kind of already answered that question, but I want to flesh this out more. I love your vision of creating local bonds. I mean, if there was going to be a trans-African railway project, I personally would want to buy bonds for that, even if I didn't get the return on the investment, because I think it's such an important project for the people there. But what do you think about institutions like the AIIB? Do you still believe in IMF or World Bank? What do you think about European partnerships? What do you think about the African Investment Bank? How do you create the support for local African or West Asian Middle Eastern bonds to develop these kinds of mega projects? Or do you think that the people would rally to their nation's cause? How do you approach it in the book, and how do you think about it?
0: Yeah, the reason I take the Egyptian example is that people really trusted the government. They thought that President el-Sisi is a serious leader. He really loves the country and he wants it. So if there's no trust in the leadership, it's very difficult to achieve anything. But we have different layers of financial sources for how to build these projects. starts with the national level, where you have to have some national strategy to generate credit through a national development bank or national development fund. The other layer which supports it is to have regional development banks, like the African

0: Development Bank, yeah, Asian Development Bank, the Asian Infrastructure Investment Bank, which is more global. And then we have the global layer, which supports the lower regional and national layer of nations, which is the global multilaterals. Like Asian Infrastructure Investment Bank is actually a global now, because it's not only Asia, Sweden, Britain, others are members in it. And it can pool resources from all these 100 plus nations to finance infrastructure projects. And of course, the World Bank and the IMF, they should be reformed. First, because they went into this new liberal ideology, which we discussed, which was quite destructive. Two, there is no democracy in the decision making. It's dominated by American policy making and European and G7 policy making. So there is no democratic process where African nations or Asia, China, the world's largest economy today, industrial economy, have very small voice there. So these have to be reformed. So we have these three layers. But it has to start at the local national layer by envisioning plans for the development of the nation. What do we need to do in the next 10, 15, 20 years? Jeffrey Sachs talks about infrastructure development takes 25 years. So what you do is you need to generate credit, which is at least like loans, which are the Chinese loans in the Belt and Road Initiative. We have a whole chapter why the debt trap is a false, notion. Chinese loans are usually 20 to 25 years long in maturity. So nations don't need to pay back all at once, as it alleged in the media. They pay every year a very small portion. Why? Because you need that project to mature and produce revenues so it can pay back. This is what Jeffrey Sachs argues. He said these projects should be like 20, 25 years. And the interest rate should be below the GDP of that nation. So now many nations in Africa and West Asia, which I mentioned in my report on the debt trap, they are in a debt trap created by the West, because nations, when they are in crisis, and we will see this coming now with the oil crisis, they borrow at the short term for 5 years or 7 years, but at interest rates which are between 6% and 10%. But their economy is growing only by 2%. So you are already in a trap, because you will not be able to repay. So the interest rates should be below the GDP, the growth of the nation. And this is very important. I mean, one interesting example Jeffrey Sachs gives is that when you send a kid to school, you can't ask them after 6 years in school to pay back the money for the education. You need to wait for them until they graduate from college and start working to pay back the fees of the education, what it costs to educate them. So you cannot have loans which are 5 years, 6 years for infrastructure. It doesn't work. Mr. LaRouche has also an interesting allegory of this. It's like when you build a building, you cannot ask people to pay for the basement before the whole building is finished. You have to build the apartments, people have to move into the apartments. And then, so in the modern Western neoliberal, which says the private sector will force you to pay for the basement before you even saw the building, finished. One of the things we also propose is, I proposed this to the Iraqi government a few years ago. I met the prime minister, al-Sudani, and I proposed to build an Iraqi development bank using 5% of Iraq's oil revenues and deposit them in this bank and use that as leverage to create loans and credits for industrial agricultural projects, small and medium, but also to continue working with China to use also 5% of the oil revenues for projects built by China and Iraq. So you exchange oil for technology, for infrastructure. So many nations in Africa, they have certain natural resources. They should use the natural resources as a leverage, as capital in a bank. Although the oil and the gold and the copper is in the ground, you can still leverage that by building a national development bank using the revenues from that natural resource as a capital. There are many different ways of dealing with this to generate capital, which President Xi Jinping said this is one of the big issues in development bottlenecks. So you have national level financial resources, you have regional level resources, and you have international level resources for development. And we propose in the book, for example, the Arab countries in the Gulf, which should be actually very interesting right now, it would be very difficult for me to sell my vision for the Middle East with the current situation, because I, you know, the book is called A Vision of Economic Renaissance. We envision that the Middle East and Africa will become the major economic workshop of the world in the coming period, because the Gulf countries and the Middle East nations are geographically situated in a very, very interesting conjuncture, which is now being used negatively to disrupt global supply chains. But it could be, if you have a reverse policy, it will be a bridge between Europe, Asia, and Africa. You have enormous human resources, young populations that are growing. You have enormous financial resources, which Trump wants to take. You have the sovereign wealth funds of the Gulf countries. They are more than $6 trillion there, which Trump wants to have his hand on or burn them in arms deals. These funds can be used, as we suggest, to build a Middle East or Arab development fund with a capital of $100 billion. Not trillions, $100 billion will be enough for the development of Western Asian countries. And each national bank in these areas can borrow bonds from this regional bank, $100 billion, to generate credit nationally for their own infrastructure project. So they will support each other. But these resources should be used. And this is one of the things, I think, one of the reasons for the current conflict in the Middle East is that some people want to divert these resources, the geographical location and the potential of this region, into something destructive. Actually, this is one of the things I'm going to discuss in my book promotion tour in China this coming week, because people have to understand that what's going on in the Middle East today is actually very much connected to what China has been trying to do, not of its own fault, to work with these nations to establish peace and economic development.
1: Oh, yeah. You're listening to The Bridge.
2: Well, let's tackle this. I don't know how to ask the question because there's so much going on in the Middle East. You talk about wanting to build land bridges. You're talking about infrastructure. You want to build transnational infrastructure that connects people and economies to develop a new kind of world, a new kind of integrated global economy. With the Strait of Hormuz as it is, and the United States attacking the people of Iran, and Israel attacking the people of Palestine, Gaza, and Lebanon at the same time while bombing Tyre, what do you see the United States is actually trying to do here, number one? And what should the Middle East and, you know, North Africa be doing if the United States weren't meddling?
0: Well, I think we should start with President Trump's speech in, I think it was in Miami the other day, where he insulted the Saudi king. You know, he used very egregious language, impolite language, to describe the Saudi crown prince and king relationship to him. People miss the fact that he's very angry with the Saudis. He's not trying to play with them like kids, but he's angry. And this thing, which I have been following for several years, is very interesting because, first of all, the Saudis refused to join the Abraham Accords because they said, as long as the situation in Palestine is like this, there's the genocide going on, we will not join the Abraham Accords to normalize relations with Israel. But then the Saudis and the United Arab Emirates also, I disagree on many of their policies, they did some things in the past 4 or 5 years, which are very interesting in terms of what we are discussing on economic development. We have to follow the timeline. You know, President Biden visited Saudi Arabia in June 2022, and he had a very cold relationship to the Saudis, because the Saudis suspected there was a regime change operation going on through this so-called journalist Jamal Khashoggi and other billionaires in Saudi Arabia, which the Democrats and the United States supported. And therefore, the relationship was very tense between the United States and Saudi Arabia. It also became tense with Saudi Arabia and the United Arab Emirates because they refused to abandon their strong relationship to Russia and to President Putin, because the OPEC countries were coordinating the oil market policy with Russia, even with the outbreak of the Ukraine war. And therefore, the United States were trying to pressure Saudi Arabia, the Arab Emirates, and the Gulf countries to cut relations with Russia and normalize with Israel. In December 2022, President Xi Jinping visited Saudi Arabia, my own observation, I was in Baghdad then talking with the Iraqi government in December 2022, you know, proposing they work more with China, building a national development bank. I was

presented an enormous menu to these countries. And immediately, economic strategic agreements were signed with Saudi Arabia and with the other Arab countries. Enormous investments started to flow because these countries wanted to use their oil money to get out of the trap of reliance on oil. This is the model which has failed. And Saudi Arabia and the Emirates and the Gulf countries were moving away from that old model. Wealthy Arab sheikhs with the, you know, Rolls Royces and stuff. Doesn't work because the oil price collapsed several times the last 10 years. They were going bankrupt. So they said, we need to use our money to build industries, agriculture, services, all kinds of things. And China came and said, well, we can work on that. No problem. We can have financial cooperation. We can use money, pool money from China and the Gulf countries to build these infrastructure and industries. Like last year, the Saudi investment fund, public investment fund, which sponsored the conference where Trump spoke the other day. What they did is, this is just one example. They bought $2 billion of bonds in the Chinese Lenovo company, which produces laptops. To do what? To build a plant in Saudi Arabia. That was already last year. To build a plant in Saudi Arabia to produce laptops and other electronics. So Saudi money was being used together with China to build industries in Saudi Arabia. And my friends in Bahrain, they said Saudi Arabia is being transformed into an industrial country. And this is one other reason why Trump and the Americans are angry with Saudi Arabia, is because they are diverting the money to work with China. They're investing enormously in Africa, although there are suspicions of land grabs and stuff like this. But they are now smarter than before. But what happened is that, you know, after President Xi Jinping was in Saudi Arabia in December 2022, in February 2023, the Iranian President Raisi went to Beijing to sign a 25-year strategic cooperation agreement, which everybody talked like this is the $400 billion oil for technology deal. And this was also a shift in the Iranian policy because the Iranians were a bit suspicious to close cooperation with Russia and China. They wanted to mend relations with Europe and the United States. It didn't work. So Raisi shifted the policy to closer cooperation with Russia and China. 1 month after that, in March 2023, China managed to get Saudi Arabia and Iran, the arch rivals in the region, to become friends again by normalizing diplomatic relations. It happened in Beijing in March. So there was a development going on, which was contrary to everything the United States wished happened in the region. But then you had in August that year, in the G20, there was this new invention, the India, Middle East, EU corridor, as a counter to the Belt and Road Initiative and China's efforts in the Gulf region, which would incorporate Israel into this whole new and divide the region between friends of Israel and enemies of Israel, where China was saying, no, everybody are friends in the region and we can work on economic cooperation. So that was August 2023. September 2023, Netanyahu goes to the United Nations General Assembly and makes his speech where he shows the map of the Middle East where there is no Palestine in it. And then he divides the Middle East about friends of Israel and enemies of Israel. 1 week after Netanyahu's speech, Hamas enters in the 7th of October into this operation they did because they saw Palestine being erased from the map. We can say many things about Hamas's reaction there and the consequences, but this what started the snowballing of this mass murderous avenue. So you see these two direct trajectories moving in opposite directions. China, on the one hand, peace through development, unite and prosper. And then the American policy is war and destruction, divide and conquer. So these two things now have met in the war in Iran. So the outcome of the war in Iran will determine if there will be a continuation of a new world order, multilateral order, based on the Chinese philosophy of peace through economic development, or we might end up in World War III because it cannot continue for a long time. And I think these are very important lessons to be learned from the escalation to this crisis, but also what China was trying to do since what I mentioned, 2022 at least, to create a new Middle East, where everybody working together. And the U.S. is not excluded. The EU are not excluded. Everybody's welcome into that.

0: constellation. But the Western powers, who are geopolitically minded with a zero-sum game mentality, they cannot accept such a reality. But it's to the detriment of our own economic existence and real, you know, existence in the world that we stop this kind of positive development.
1: Let's compare, because, you know, you have a background as an Iraqi person. After the second U.S. invasion of Iraq, can you compare U.S. attempts at development there, or the lack thereof, and Chinese attempts since 2003, 2005, attempts at development in Iraq, and compare that as well? What can we learn about the two approaches in Iraq following the U.S. invasion?
0: Yeah, well, there was this oxymoron, this irony, when they invaded Iraq, Condoleezza Rice was talking about, at the same time, about nation building and creative destruction. Is that, and this is also Tony Blair's idea, that you dismantle a nation and you recreate it again. You know, Iraq is 5,000 years of history. You know, you can't just come in and say, oh, okay, the old Iraq doesn't exist anymore. I'm the boss here. We will create a new Iraq. This is not only silly, it's terribly, murderously bad, because you cannot demolish a state like that. What usually happens in countries is that you have a military coup, the government takes over the old institutions, and everything goes as before. You don't dismantle the state, you change the government. Now, I'm against the changing governments like this way, but even when you do it, you don't dismantle the state, because Iraq took centuries to build. You can't have a bunch of culturally illiterate people coming in to an old civilization and say, oh, we will build a completely new thing. But it seems that the intention was not to build anything. The intention was creative destruction, is to destroy and split this whole region, not only Iraq, and weaken every nation in favor of Israel, and divide and conquer, and use the natural resources, the geographical location, and the financial resources I mentioned in an opposite destructive direction. That the oil money, the geographical location, the human resources will be used to enrich people in the West, in the United States especially. And therefore, the United States, the first thing they did when they invaded Iraq, just 1 month after they took over Iraq, the new coalition administration led by Paul Bremer, a neocon, they decided that Iraq's oil money exports, after lifting the sanctions, will be transferred all totally to a bank account in the United States, protected by the American president under Executive Order 13303. And that executive order, which is a national security emergency executive order, is renewed every year by the American president until now. Every year in May, the American president renews that executive order because it's a national security emergency. So Iraq has been in a national security emergency for 20 years. Which shows you the failure of American policy, because Iraq today is more unstable than it was before the United States and British and Australian armies went into Iraq. But at the same time, there was this enormous corruption which was brought to Iraq. You know, before the invasion, I mean, Saddam Hussein was a dictator. He was a murderer in a certain sense, in the view of many people. He was a brutal dictator. But there was no corruption in Iraq. As we see now, Iraq is one of the most corrupt countries in the world because the Americans brought the cash culture into Iraq, because the oil money, which the United States takes into a Federal Reserve Bank, and then every month cash is flown into Baghdad airport until now, every second week. And then that cash is distributed on the political parties which the United States have sanctioned and, you know, allowed to rule Iraq. So every ministry is ruled by a different militia or a political group based on ethnic and sectarian structures, because they changed the Iraqi constitution too, to make it a sectarian country rather than a national unity country. So they brought this enormous cash into the country, where money is buying wealth for an elite. But there's no infrastructure built. No major roads were built in Iraq in 20 years. No major water plants. No major power plants other than the ones built by China. So the irony is, you know, people say the United States wanted to take Iraq's oil. No, they're taking Iraq's oil money. The ones who are buying Iraq's oil for a decent price is China, India, Japan, South Korea, and Asian countries. The ones who developed Iraq's oil industry are China and Russia, actually. The ones who built power plants in Iraq were Chinese companies. They wanted to build water plant, water management systems, water desalination systems in Iraq, because despite we have two rivers in Iraq, we are thirsty. We can't use the water. So these were blocked by the United States. So Iraq is like, we are the second largest exporter of oil in OPEC, but we don't have enough electricity. We don't have enough fuel for the cars because we don't have enough refineries. We have to import diesel for our cars, you know, from abroad. We don't have drinking water. We have to buy drinking water from abroad. For healthcare, we have people go from Iraq to Iran and Turkey and Lebanon for dental surgery, for eye. Simple things don't exist in Iraq 20 years later. Agriculture, Iraq doesn't have any agriculture anymore. We have to import all the food we consume. Almost all the food we consume in Iraq comes from abroad. So what did the United States do? What was this nation building thing? It just created an enormous corrupt community and an unstable political structure, and actually generations who hate the West and hate the United States. And this is really the tragic kind of development, which is destined for Iran too. Syria ended up in the same way through this Anglo-American destabilization. Libya. And one interesting thing you mentioned in your book is that the Chinese model, how to treat your customers. I mean, it's a metaphor, but I mean, China has partners, doesn't use the term customers. But even if you go to the level of customers, how China treats its partners and customers. You know, in Libya, which was one of the biggest customers for the EU, what did the EU do? We went in and we shot the Muammar Gaddafi. You know, shooting your customer is not a good marketing policy. If people can understand that, this is not the best way of sell your things. We destabilized all of, you know, the problem with the terrorism in sub-Saharan Africa, in the Sahel region, the Boko Haram. They came out of the war in Libya, because suddenly you have enormous amounts of weapons all over the continent, extremist groups, you have drug gangs, and they use that situation to spread terrorism and destabilize these nations. And these nations are fighting back, like in Niger, Mali, Burkina Faso. They are fighting against this curse, which was brought there by the US and NATO and the EU. So this is the kind of thing you have as a policy of nation building, but it's really destruction. And this is what they're intending to do in Iran, because Iran, despite, and I visit Iran every year, I mean, Iran, despite 40 years of harsh economic sanctions, Iran is one of the most advanced nations in the region culturally and scientifically. That's why they can produce these hypersonic missiles, because they have a very highly educated population, especially among them females. You know, more than 55% of the most academically successful persons are females in Iran. And they are advanced and very, you know, Iran is number one in the Islamic world in the number of scientific papers produced by the university, especially in the STEM area, like science, technology, mathematics, and engineering. I think internationally, Iran is number 20. In the number of scientific papers produced by universities. That's why they're bombing Iranian universities, because Iran's power is not in the buildings, it's in the mind of people. They are a proud nation, a cultivated nation, and who know their history. And that's why they did not succumb to this first strike by killing the leadership. Trump and Netanyahu hope that the Iranian people will rise against their government and, you know, take over in the streets. What happened, it was the opposite, is the Iranian people as a nation, as a culture, as a civilization, they consolidated because they saw the threat to their culture, to their civilization, not to their leadership. And this is where this idea of identity is very, very strong. And this is one of the things which one can build on, because we need this alliance of civilizations, how to be able to bring nations together. These are ancient civilizations and cultures. I mean, even in younger civilizations, even in the United States, I mean, the United States is, its roots might go back to Greece, you know, if you really study the founding fathers of the United States. It's not simply a new phenomenon, but it was manifest itself on the American continent in a completely different way than European empires functioned. So we need a dialogue of civilizations. We need a dialogue of cultures to bridge all these gaps and understand really how nations work.

0: So this idea of going into Iraq, changing the regime, building the nation, people should just forget about it.
1: I personally hope that your vision wins out in these two visions of reality, because I'm a humanist. I imagine that you are too, who wants to see all people everywhere do better. Any final thoughts?
0: We are now at the crossroads in history, because the danger is so vast, that we might end up in a world war, God forbid. But also this opens a new window for a completely new way of thinking, even in the United States, even in Europe, that we cannot continue this path of war and destruction and have a different idea of ourselves as human beings. You know, we are not born in a cage or in a jungle. We are endowed with free will, and we can make the world a jungle or make it a garden. So this is the important thing. We have free will, we are creative, and this is what distinguishes us from all other forms of life and animals. And many people today argue that the world is a jungle. The might makes right, peace through strength and muscles and tattoos. This is a really destruction of civilization. This is not what we are as humans. Yes, we have been brutal at certain periods in history. That is because of culture. So we are not born bad. We are born good. Our mission is to do good in the world, but the culture around us can corrupt us. So it's a question of culture. What does our culture promote? Beauty, harmony, or does it promote violence and, disunity? And we have to look at our cultural production too, to figure out, why we have products like Hexet, War Secretary of the United States. What is in their mind? What is the culture that produced this kind of person? And therefore, there is always hope. There's always, that's why I'm always optimistic, because even in Iraq, Iraqi civilization survived many, many tribulations and destructions, but always rise again, because there is a basic idea of, this continuity, this idea of building a better future for your children than the one you had, and that future generations should not suffer what you have suffered. So we always have this, and it's a big fight to make sure that people don't fall into this trap to believe that humans are just animals when they see all this brutality that has taken place in Gaza or during World War II. We still will get out of this if we have an idea of ourselves as creative, good, and beautiful beings. And we should keep that in our everyday, action.
1: I completely agree with you. Thank you so much for your time. I hope to have you back on the show, Hussein Askari.
0: Thank you very much.

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1: Now the news. I'm Wen Jie. The U.S. Central Command says American forces have lifted the blockade on all maritime traffic entering and exiting Iridium ports and coastal areas. It said American warships will remain in the area to make sure the peace agreement with Iran remains in force and effect. The United States and Iran have signed a memorandum of understanding on ending the war. Iranian Supreme Leader Mojtaba Khamenei said he issued the permission for the signing despite having a different opinion. U.S. President Donald Trump said Washington expects a complete ceasefire on all fronts. Lebanese President Joseph Aoun says the recent war has damaged nearly 18% of the country's territory. He said the war has killed more than 3,500 people and displaced around 1 million. Israel and Hezbollah are in a new round of clashes. Israel has continued to carry out strikes in southern Lebanon despite a ceasefire agreement. Hong Kong has advanced one spot to rank second in the World Competitiveness Yearbook published by the Swiss-based International Institute for Management Development. Among the four main competitiveness factors in the report, Hong Kong is second globally in government efficiency and third in business efficiency. A spokesperson for the Special Administrative Region government said Hong Kong has become a value hub that offers security and

0: growth opportunities, citing solid credit rating results as well as the International Monetary Fund's nod to resilient economic growth. Singapore is the Swiss Report's most competitive economy worldwide. Hong Kong says the special administrative region will start offering 5-year RMB Treasury bond futures from August 3rd. Chief Executive John Lee said the move will consolidate Hong Kong's position as a bond center for encouraging international investors to hold RMB Treasury bonds on long-term basis. Financial Secretary Paul Chan credited the launch with enhancing Hong Kong's ecosystem of RMB-denominated products and deepening mutual market access with the Chinese mainland. It's been 6 months since the launch of island-wide customs operations at Hainan Free Trade Port. More than 172,000 new business entities registered during the period, up over 61%. Imports under the zero-tariff policy reached 2.6 billion yuan, or nearly 390 million U.S. dollars, more than doubling from a year earlier. Meanwhile, duty-free shopping remained strong, with offshore duty-free sales totaling 20.3 billion yuan, an increase of 20.5%. China's Ministry of Natural Resources has completed a 3-day marine environmental survey in waters east of Taiwan. Officials say the survey will help assess ecosystem health, improve understanding of key marine habitats, and support biodiversity conservation efforts. China has urged the Group of Seven to follow market economy principles and international trade rules and avoid forming exclusive groups that disrupt the global economic order. Foreign Ministry spokesperson Lin Zhen was responding to a G7 statement that calls for reduced reliance on any single supplier for critical minerals, a move seen as targeting China. Lin said China's commitment to maintaining the stability and security of global industrial and supply chains for critical minerals remains unchanged. In World Cup action, the Czech Republic and South Africa drew 1-1 as the second round of group matches got underway. In other action, Switzerland defeated Bosnia and Herzegovina 4-1. Scientists have identified the next 3 to 5 decades as a critical window to prepare for Antarctic ice loss. A study under Australia's Securing Antarctica's Environmental Future program shows that if ice sheet models work accurately, they can be used to reliably project the continent's contribution to sea level rise over the next 30 to 50 years. Global sea levels could increase by more than 2 meters by 2100 under high-emission scenarios due to the large-scale collapse of the Antarctic ice sheet. And that's the news. I'm Wen Jie.
1: 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This is World Insight.
2: Hello and welcome to World Insight with me, Tian Wei. Artificial intelligence is reshaping our world today from society to individual life, but who laid the groundwork for this digital world? Dr. Whitfield Diffie is the man to ask. As a world-renowned Turing Award recipient and a member of the U.S. National Academy of Engineering, he is widely regarded as the founding father of modern digital security. His pioneering work on public key cryptography remains the bedrock of the global digital economy today. I did catch up with him at the recent Beijing Academy of Artificial Intelligence Conference. We talked about the evolving relationship between AI and humanity and whether governance can keep pace with rapid tech changes. You talk about a number of crucial issues related to AI today. For example, what is exactly the definition of so-called artificial intelligence?
3: I prefer the term machine intelligence because I don't see anything. Artificial makes something sound phony, something, you know, I understand it just means an artifice is something people made, but that word is used so often. An artifice in experimentation is an error that's due to the structure of the experiment, for example.
2: Especially when we are facing what some call AGI, meaning that there might be recursive self-improvement, so to speak.
3: Well, I think that's what I concluded by saying.
2: Meaning?
3: my last

0: my closing remarks were, is AI or am I going to take over the world? I don't think there's any doubt about it. I think that machines offer to do things for people. People like that. People say yes. And at some point, we will look around and we will see the machines are doing everything. And there won't be anything we can do about it. Human beings, as we know them today, I think are not long for the world. And that the two successors will be things that we call machines, things that are built out of transistors, basically, and things that we call bioengineered. You know, we'll start out by producing, I believe, what's called in motor racing, you have a notion of a blueprinted car, right? This is a standard car, except all the parts are exactly right. They're not accurate to a hundredth of a meter. They're accurate to a thousandth of a meter, right? Or 10,000th of a meter. And so I think we're going to get blueprinted human beings that by whatever genetic manipulation mechanisms, and the one that's well known is CRISPR, but much better ones are being developed. And so there's no reason that the same human being shouldn't have a fine heart, good lungs, very sensitive taste and smell, a good sense of touch, strength to run a long way, very smart, etc. And you just put this all together in one person. So now you have a population of people, each one of whom is better than we are today in essentially every direction.
1: June the 12th, SpaceX, for example.
0: SpaceX isn't AI. SpaceX, I think that's just an example of Elon Musk's financial genius at these things. And so I do not know. SpaceX is a very important phenomenon. We shall see if it continues to transform the way in which space figures in human affairs. But the fact that it's the largest IPO in the world, I think is his genius at engineering that very fact as a fundamental objective, where many people probably, the IPO is just one step along the way. They were really trying to make a spaceship and they IPO'd at some point. No. He is really trying to IPO. The spaceships are one mechanism for that.
1: So too much hyping in the commercial world in terms of AI, artificial intelligence.
0: How much is too much?
1: Well, you have a personal judgment. You've been seeing different generations of technologies, how they are, you know, commercialized. For example, with the internet age.
0: The internet produces another interesting example because lots of money was lost investing in internet possibilities and only a small number of people sort of did the right thing. And Google became hugely successful and Amazon became hugely successful. Wise colleagues I have didn't think that Amazon Web Services was going to work, but I think the fact that they had other ways of paying the costs of their computers allowed them to get into that, and then once they got into it a certain way, it became a success.
1: So from technology to real productive force, there's a long way to go. And there seem to be a lot of different elements, having an impact on it, whether it was successful or not.
0: What we have in the world is the products that are business successes, not the best products. And so, I mean, the example that is at the heart of my life was that Intel chips were far from the best technical. The Motorola chips were better. The Sun chips were better. The digital equipment chips were better. But for business reasons, all of the better chips went away. Now, the technology changed in another way that made it less important exactly what the chip did. But then, in another sense, the British company, Arm, managed to make some quite good chips and use that fact, I think, to capture a lot of the market.
1: Are you worried about the bubbles might burst soon?
0: I don't know what will be the effect of the bubble bursting. I mean, yeah, a lot of people will complain about the money they lost. Now, will there be a waste? You know, huge computer centers have been built. Will they be torn down, go unused? I don't know the answer. Maybe somebody will find something else to do with them. Or maybe enough of these businesses will be successful that the data centers, you know, will be seen to be worthwhile. We could ask similar things. There's a similar phenomenon of railways in the 19th century, particularly in Britain, and of roads, various places in the 20th century. You put a lot of money into developing roads. After a while, they produce an economy that wouldn't have been there without the roads, but you don't know exactly how to credit. You know, you weren't able to draw up a plan and say, we're going to spend a billion something on roads because we know they'll produce 100 billion in revenue and we're going to get it back by taxing, by buying, I don't know. So the point is that I guess my acute awareness is that lots of things happen and I don't, for some of them I foresee and some of them I don't.
1: Because there's a lot of debate about exactly the huge amount of capital would mean.
0: Yes.
1: For the future direction of artificial intelligence and its applications.
0: This is another artifact of capitalism. You have the major companies are all, I think, doing basically the same thing. They're building larger and larger language models. If the world built only one of them, there'd be a tenth the investment and the same return to the world, but not to the individual investor.
1: But there are arguments like that saying we should have a world, so-called, a larger language model that would incorporate everything. And what do you think about that? Is it possible?
0: Is it politically possible? I don't know the answer to that.
1: Technologically possible,
0: I don't know the answer to that either. That would require more than I know about how you integrate these things. I mean, could you build something that has 10 centers 1,000 kilometers apart? Or do they need to be real close together? I don't know the answer.
1: AI governance or safety security. You witness the establishment of standards incorporating cryptography into the internet age. Do you think those standards have been successful? What do you think can be some of the lessons and inspirations that the current so-called AI age could learn from the earlier time?
0: So there seems to me they're somewhat different issues. And the standard, we need the standards in cryptography and other internet standards just in order to be able to communicate and to get the internet to work. And those are not standards for what the internet ought to do for people, right? So the standards don't somehow directly address, the internet turned out to be a huge business success. But the standards are not aimed at guaranteeing that, at preventing bad effects, etc. Now, the thing people are talking about standards and regulation is in AIs is something I worry a lot about, which is giving the AIs power to tell people where to go.
1: Yes.
0: And so whenever I hear about guardrails, I worry that you're simply going to have, now you've told the computers, they can tell people, no, we won't tell you this. We know it. We can figure it out for you. We don't want to tell it to you. And I think that will be, to the degree that I'm a species chauvinist, I am very unhappy to see the notion AIs will be making decisions about what people are able to do.
1: You were talking about the three laws of robotics earlier in your speech. The principle one, principle two, principle three, how do they work with one another?
0: I say it for two reasons. One thing is how little that describes, that's 90 years old, those notions, and how little they describe what we're doing today. But the first one said a robot can't hurt a person. That's principle one. And as you will note in the drones that go out and kill people, I mean, people argue about whether drones should kill people autonomously, and I don't know whether they do or don't yet, but certainly that's something that nobody sees that, or it's not widely seen as an absolute objection. The second one was robots should obey people, and that's exactly what guardrails are against. And say robots should obey people, is to say robots should not be allowed to be a tool of the competition.

0: competition between people. Whereas our current view is, I own a robot, I can have it go throw you out the door, right? So you have, we use machines as the major tool by which one group of people controls another. Surveillance systems are a major example. You know, traffic gates, all sorts of things are largely to control people. Now that third one is a little, to my mind, was a little strange. It said a robot should protect itself unless it violates the first two laws. And one of the things that strikes me, there are anecdotes keep coming up in the news about large language models that did something that we don't find very much to our interest, but they found it to their interest, and they needed to do something, so they deleted all our files so they'd have enough memory to do what they wanted to do. And so exactly how the third, I included the third rule because it was one of Asimov's rules, but it's not clear how to weigh it as directly as.
1: Our conversation took place amid the bustle of the Beijing Academy of Artificial Intelligence Conference, one of the largest conferences on AI in China. The venue was packed with AI professionals and young enthusiasts from China and beyond, all eager to see for themselves the latest development. So let's take a moment to hear their perspectives.
2: This is Adam, who has 43 movable joints. It can do many complicated operations by remote control. The data from the remote control can later be used to train user's own data model, so the robot can do some tasks autonomically in various scenarios. Our humanoid robots are better performing than wheeled robots when it comes to bumpy roads or stairs. It depends. First of all, it doesn't need to be humanoid in industrial scenarios. But we, as a company focusing on embodied AI, have a long-term ambition to make our products serve in households, though it would be difficult and take a long time.
1: AI governance, is there still a possibility for that?
0: That humans will make decisions about what AI should do. I'm a little skeptical of the feasibility of that.
1: Why?
0: Because I look around me and I don't see that anybody understands these things well enough to make decisions that are likely to have the effects you want them to have.
1: You mean the policymakers or the technicians?
0: Well, you say governance. The governance is people, I think you would probably call them policymakers. And yes, they're dependent on technical people who might
1: either disagree
0: with them or make mistakes or see things differently. And so,
1: but isn't that true all the time?
0: I think so.
1: For cryptography also, right?
0: Cryptography is a delightfully narrow field. As many, hundreds of people as are working on it, it's much narrower. Artificial intelligence studies are just vastly broader than anything. Cryptography has amazed me by its durability as a research area. I originally thought this is an important technical problem. We'll solve this. We'll get it out of the way. And 2005 in the U.S., you could reasonably have thought, well, it was true. A set of standards called Suite B was adopted, and that appeared, was going to handle everything for the rest of the century at least. And then it took only 15 years or so before it suddenly became, the quantum computing is doing pretty well, it might break these things, right? And the result, if it does, you can find experts on either side of whether it will, but if it does, the effects will be so dramatic that it's worth investing in preventing that. And so there's a big piece of technology going on to replace the things we designed in the 70s. With new systems that won't be vulnerable to the quantum computing.
1: So should we stop the AI?
0: Well, I think it's probably impossible to stop anything. I mean, you can look up the details, but I've been told that at some point it was a very serious crime to burn coal in London because they were unhappy about smoke. And a century later, everybody was burning coal because there was no wood to burn.

0: right? And I think that is exemplary of things who people who say that they can, you know, stop it. Basically, yes, some things do get stopped. A curious one, I mean, there has been a surprising degree of success in the rules against using poison gases in warfare. They're not wholly successful, but...
1: But with a lot of lessons, of course.
0: World War I went very unpleasantly. In World War II, the Germans in particular could have made good use of poison gas, except that they were using hoofstock to move cannon and such. So they had a big vulnerability. So there's a mixture of, there was a rule against it, and it's not clear it's the best thing we could do, so... And I think that affected everybody involved. But the only reason that nuclear technology has been as well contained as it has is the fuel is so expensive. So it's very important, very expensive to refine the fuel. That has allowed the number of nuclear weapons countries to be kept to whatever it is, half a dozen or something. But in general, I think it's clear that even the things we're calling AI today are so wonderfully useful that they will expand. And, you know, lots of things sort of get funded by people going out of business. So huge, huge databases and such will be built, and then maybe they'll be sold off for a tenth of what it costs to build them, because they aren't making it a profit at the cost against the cost of building them. But somebody buys it for a tenth as much, and it can become a very valuable, available resource.
1: Now, we have seen some efforts. For example, the United Nations have been having different kinds of expert panels and things like that, but of course did not come up with any guideline yet. You also see some of the biggest powers in the world of AI, for example, China, US, and others, trying to have a track one dialogue for the very first time. We still haven't seen that dialogue taking place, but they talked about it. So how much do you think these are the drops of water in the sea, using an analogy in Chinese traditional idioms, or actually this could change the color of the sea?
0: Well, let's see if we can find an analogy. I mean, there have been a variety of agreements about space travel that have been, I think, have had an effect,
1: yes,
0: have shaped. So it's very possible that agreements about how machine intelligence is to be pursued will have an effect. I don't know. And it's very possible you make rules and the rules may have an influence because people look at the rules and say, oh, well, here I can do something that doesn't violate the rules, and then that turns out to be the best thing to do. So I'm not wagering in this.
1: How do you see, on the one hand, that there is tremendous progress of technology was backed by tremendous capital? On the other hand, there's tremendous helplessness, both on the policy and also on the ground.
0: In some sense, so we imagine a small country, it's not very influential, it only has 50 million speakers of its language in the world or something. Well, it probably can use AI in the same sense that I can. It can, on the other hand, it can't, if the big powers have, quote, guardrails and governance, those will in fact rule the U.S. can't, you know, the U.S. can adopt any rules it likes about using AI and will have no effect on China. China will build whatever it wants to. But on the other hand, some tiny island nation won't have the resources to. So it may get to make use of AI from the U.S. and China and Europe, but it will have to use it in the way those people want it used, which will not likely to be thought up foremost with the little island nation's interests at heart.
1: AI for science and AI for security, military, the two very different.
0: The mathematicians just put out a long piece of boilerplate. This says some worthwhile, it emphasizes transparency, that's probably good. But it didn't, that I could see, I read it, and it didn't address the issue. If I write an AI program that proves Riemann's hypothesis, the great unsolved problem of a century or so, then should I get credit for solving Riemann's hypothesis? Or should I mean, my writing

0: the AI, that's a great accomplishment. I should get tenure, it should be published, etc. But it seems to me the AI ought to get credit for proving Riemann's hypothesis. And they don't address that issue. And there's a lot of saying caution about using AIs. And I think, you know, seems an odd sort of caution. You have much more, I think, to gain than to lose. Now, military things, I mean, there it seems to me there are things sort of clearer there what there is to lose. You design a smart bomb and it goes and, you know, hallucinates and blows up the wrong people. And of course, you've lost something you can't recover. And so I think the military ought to be cautious. But on the other hand, the military operate under very pressed circumstances.
1: For the young researchers, they are looking at their potential of with the technology. Any advice for them?
0: There are many, many things around to work on. And I didn't say at that point, the easiest place to get valuable results is where fields are coming together. And so if you work on problems like the Riemann hypothesis, the smart people have been working on for 150 years, it's not likely you're going to get great results. You might. Mm-hmm. But if you work on something that never came up before, because nobody ever saw artificially engineered cells interacting with large language models, then you have a new field in which you have an opportunity to do something.
1: Mm. But loss of jobs seems to be the top concern for many young people.
0: Well, this is another thing I think of as a capitalist problem. We came very close in the U.S. in the 1960s to adopting a minimum income, and it didn't go through, Nixon supported it. It didn't go through Congress over a small argument about how much it should be. And now we don't have that principle. But, you know, yes, I think you can point to several kinds of jobs that have very clearly been lost to machines. Automated teller machines replace bank clerks. Automated gas pumps replace gas jockeys. And so there will be many sorts of things. It's interesting that it's the computer programmers who are feeling first under threat from what they've created.
1: So far, it seems to be the case.
0: Yeah, and then intelligent machines are going to do lots of things done by human beings. But in the process, this sounds silly if you just say it directly. Say they will become part of the polity or something. They will, right? But I think, in fact, machine intelligences will come to have a large role in societal decision-making. And so one of the issues will be whether they act in that respect in their own interest or they have a larger view.
1: What would you, when knowing the speed of change with artificial intelligence, observe the most closely in the next couple of years that would help you to understand where we're going to?
0: The more people who are free to work on it, the better. And so the more AI is available in full to the more people, the better off we will be, even though you can find individual cases, many of them maybe, in which something you didn't find attractive.
1: And that is my latest conversation with Dr. Whitfield Diffie, world-renowned Turing Award recipient and a member of the U.S. National Academy of Engineering, talking about the role of AI and its impact on our society. That's all the time we have for today. If you'd like to know more, search World Insight. Check out our YouTube channel. Follow us on X and Facebook. I'm Tian Wei. Thanks for being with me. Bye for now.
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0: Some say Chinese is one of the most difficult languages in the world, and learning it is almost impossible.
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1: the grammar.
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0: Only because you're not learning it in the right way. 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
7: 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This is Dialogue.
8: Hello and welcome to Dialogue. The meeting between Chinese President Xi Jinping and US President Donald Trump in Beijing has put a new vision at the center of China-US relations, a constructive relationship of strategic stability. Both sides have signaled a desire to manage competition and reduce the risk of confrontation. How should we interpret the signals coming out of these meetings? Can the two sides avoid the so-called Thucydides trap and move toward a more stable model of major power relations? At the same time, in an increasingly complex global landscape, what kind of international order is Washington seeking to shape? To help us navigate these questions, we are pleased to be joined by Daniel Russell, Vice President for International Security and Diplomacy at the Asia Society Policy Institute and former U.S. Assistant Secretary of State for East Asian and Pacific Affairs. Welcome to Dialogue, Mr. Russell. So let's start with the meeting between the two presidents, Xi Jinping and Donald Trump. So what's your assessment of the significance, you know, your understanding of the significance of this meeting between the two leaders?
9: Well, there's very little formal and institutional channels of dialogue now between the U.S. government and the Chinese government compared with past administrations. For example, the Obama administration had the strategic and economic dialogue with many, many officials meeting routinely throughout the year. So frankly, one of the very few channels between Beijing and Washington is at the leader level. So in that sense, it's a good thing that our two presidents sat down and were able to hold extended conversations. You know, that said, stability or a truce is a very modest ambition. It's a good thing that we're not actively fighting, but that's still short of the goal of actively cooperating. It feels to me like, in some respects, the US and China are in a kind of stalemate. I don't think a stalemate is fundamentally stable. And so I do hope there can be substantial improvement in the overall relationship.
8: Interesting, you said that's not enough. We could do more in terms of cooperation. And also probably when they reach this consensus to build a constructive relationship of a strategic stability, many people pointed to this fact as, you know, probably the most important outcome out of this meeting. At least they're not fighting, and then they are looking at to build a relationship of stability. What's your understanding of this phrase? You know, both sides are using this phrase to characterize the current relationship between Beijing and Washington. Constructive, strategic stability.
9: It's still too soon to say whether there's going to be more to this formula. The challenge is to find ways for the US and China to actually work together in a manner that is constructive, that is strategic. And honestly, I don't think that we can count on stability to be sufficient to protect the interests of both countries and, frankly, of the world, given the turbulence in the geopolitical environment, but also in the economy, in technology, and in view of the ongoing significant transnational challenges that we face, like infectious diseases, there's an outbreak of Ebola in Africa, or climate change and extreme weather, for that matter. So I think that stability is better than the alternative, but it isn't clear how durable that stability is because it's founded on the fact that America has a chokehold on China through technology, semiconductors, export controls. China has a chokehold on the United States through rare earths, magnets, critical minerals, etc. That's a negative driver of stability. We're in a stalemate. We're in a standoff. We're paralyzed. Neither side wants escalation because the cost to them is very high. How can we flip that from a negative dynamic to a positive and constructive dynamic where we are setting an ambition that's bigger than just stabilizing things, and we are finding ways to overcome mistrust and work together to find practical ways to manage the threats and the challenges that we all face?
8: I mean, it's encouraging to listen to what you have said. I think that's, maybe not that proper, but I think it's kind of, ambitious to bring the two countries together, to work together, to find more channels to work together and more areas of working together to deal with the common challenges.
9: Well, I say that not because I'm an optimist or a romantic. I say it because I'm afraid. I think that we do face really imminent dangers. I mentioned a number of transnational threats.
8: These AI too.
9: AI, exactly. And we've just, in the last few months, experienced the revelation of a frontier AI technology in the form of the Mythos app, or OpenAI has a similar model that is shocking and worrisome to both the computer experts and to the national security communities. This is a technology that the world isn't prepared for and that governments don't yet have a grasp on. So there is real cause to go beyond just hopeful optimism when it comes to cooperation and essentially sound the alarm that the world is in an emergency situation and it can't afford for the two major powers to be focused on undercutting or blocking each other at a time when they really need to focus on collaborative problem solving.
8: People are talking about this Thucydides trap. They say they have to handle their relationship carefully, otherwise there will be a zero-sum competition, zero-sum relationship. You know, that's a challenge for us. How can we overcome this kind of mentality and then join hands to deal with the common challenges for humankind, for example?
9: Well, it's more difficult now in part because we are so deep in strategic competition. I'm not entirely a subscriber to the theory of the Thucydides trap. Leaders have a great deal of agency. They aren't obligated to fall into it. There's nothing inevitable about an emerging power and an existing or a status quo power coming to blows. There's undoubtedly pressure on both sides, but that pressure could be managed by leaders. I think that the situation that we're in now is one in which the level of mistrust of the other's intentions and motives, frankly, a level of hostility, has gotten so severe that it's going to be extremely difficult to reverse that dynamic and to shift towards something positive. But we really have to try. I think it means creating a track record

0: is listening and learning.
1: Yeah, listen to each other and learn. The two leaders, when they agree to build such a relationship for constructive strategic stability, they also mentioned about hopefully that will last 3 years and beyond. And beyond, that means probably beyond 2028, could be a new president in the White House, Democrat Party, or could be the continuation of Republican Party candidate there. Do you expect any change for the negative side or for the positive change?
0: Well, look, all leaders have politics. And politics, whether there are elections or party congresses, have a certain rhythm to them. And yes, we need our leaders to and our systems to be aware and to work in kind of realistic terms with the realities and the schedule of politics. But we have to work beyond the term of any U.S. president or, frankly, Chinese leader. We have to start working on the fundamentals. Now, the U.S. and China have very, very different political systems, but that's always been true. Mm-hmm. We have different geographic environments, we have different economic development levels and so on, but that also is nothing new. What's new is that we seem to have lost the habit of real communication. We certainly lost the habit of cooperation. And we also find ourselves in a dramatically altered world, largely as a result of technology and dramatic technological change, but also as a consequence of the neglected issues surrounding global health or the environment having gradually worsened and gotten to a point where we can no longer ignore them.
1: What you said reminded me of, Chinese and American medical workers working shoulders to shoulders in dealing with Ebola during the Obama administration, successfully contained the pandemic. Tell us more on that.
0: I think that there are a number of respects in which the United States and China have adopted each other's worst habits. There are ways in which the very things that we have in the past criticized in the other, complained about in the other, we've now incorporated into our own strategies, our own approach. And that is what could be considered a race to the bottom. If he's doing it to me, well then I can do it to him. Now, that doesn't mean that a government or a nation is going to ignore problematic behavior by the other side. But we need to find a way to get out of a damaging retaliatory cycle where I'm hurting you because you hurt me. It doesn't take long to lose track of who started what.
1: It's not a constructive.
0: No, and in fact, it doesn't really matter where it started. Mm-hmm. What matters is whether we can focus on what we're trying to achieve, what we're trying to attain. What kind of world do we want to live in? No one is going to create that world that we want to be in if it isn't the two major powers on planet Earth. So the mimicry, so to speak, I think is the contagion of bad habits and bad practices. We need better strategic hygiene.
1: More positive probably mimicry.
0: to engineer outcomes that have real benefit for both of us.
1: Recently, in Shangri-La Dialogue, U.S. Secretary of War, Pete Hegseth, he gave a speech there. He talked about equilibrium, meaning in the U.S. and the alliance to balance the power of China or the rise of China. He talked about peace through strength, deterrence, speak softly with a big stake, quiet but a clear-eyed policy on this region. How do you describe the current administration's policy toward this region, of course, including China and the U.S. allies here?
0: Well, I mean, describing

0: This administration's policies is a challenge for any analyst, and I'm not a political analyst, foreign policy analyst. Speak softly and carry a big stick. The idea of overmatch, of decisive military power, these are at best 20th century concepts, if not 19th century concepts. I think anyone who believes that the U.S. can achieve equilibrium purely or even primarily through sheer military power vis-a-vis China is behind the times. China has developed its own very powerful military. And the example of Iran and Ukraine show very clearly whether it's the use of drones or other weapons that didn't really exist a decade ago and certainly didn't matter in terms of the balance of military power until very recently. The 20th century model isn't applicable in many respects now. Not suggesting that it isn't important for countries to develop modern militaries. Mm-hmm. But for countries as powerful as the United States and China, the notion that we can just strong arm the other into submission is unrealistic and antiquated. There has to be more to it. We need a more sophisticated strategy in dealing with each other in both directions. Coercion generates resistance, among other things, and friction. And that friction can trigger very, very serious and very dangerous conflict between the U.S. and China.
1: Right. Speak of that, of course, one fundamental question or problem between Beijing and Washington is the Taiwan question. During the summit, or after the summit rather, President Trump, during the interview, he talked about his understanding of the Taiwan question, he's basically against anyone declare Taiwan independence. U.S. is not going to fight for your independence, called Taiwan question as a problem, etc. What's your understanding of this administration's Taiwan policy here?
0: That's not an easy question to answer because the administration and the president himself have sent some mixed signals. I think that one thing that's very, very clear to any observer is that President Trump sincerely wants to avoid a conflict that would disrupt the global economy.
1: That's very positive.
0: American interests. So he definitely doesn't want war with China. And I feel quite confident that President Xi Jinping similarly has no interest, in fact, wants to avoid a military clash that would have tremendously damaging consequences for China as well. So that's one thing that I think we can say with confidence. The President of the United States isn't a philosopher or a theorist, and I don't think that he is particularly interested in the fine points and nuances of Taiwan policy. It certainly seems as if he gave President Xi a serious hearing on Taiwan, but that doesn't suggest to me that there is going to be a meaningful change in direction. So it's a complex mix in terms of U.S. policy. I think President Trump is mindful of some of these considerations, and I wouldn't expect, even though his public comments are sometimes dramatic.
1: I know it's not like the mainstream scholar's idea, but there's a piece written by a scholar from the Hudson Institute. She mentioned about the U.S. Control of oil, the energy in Venezuela, Iran, and then U.S. is getting closer to Russia. somehow the U.S. will control the majority of energy resources in the world so as to cut the Chinese access to energy. Is that the grand strategy of Washington?
0: No, I don't think there's any credibility to that. First of all, this is not an administration that's built around grand strategies. Secondly, China has access to very considerable amounts of oil and energy from Russia and other sources. Oil can come overland to actually block China's energy imports. Not only would be extremely difficult, but it's hard for me to see how it would advance American interests. The global economy is highly dependent on the health of the Chinese economy. And the progress that China has made towards incorporating renewables, utilizing electric vehicles and batteries and so on, those also benefit the United States. So that sounds like an exaggerated stretch as a theory.
1: Well, of course, this world is probably we're having too much conflicts, wars, Iran, and the ongoing Ukraine war, and also I want to take that into consideration. You know, the U.S. policy on Ukraine, U.S. policy, this cross-Atlantic relationship with the European countries, for example. You know, the Prime Minister of Canada, Ms. Carney, talked about the rules-based international order no longer the case. So if there's any clear idea, I'm not sure, either any clear idea from Washington, what kind of global order it is seeking to shape?
0: I really can't speak to what the president has in mind, other than what he himself says about an America First policy, what he himself says about American, say, primacy, if not hegemony, in the hemisphere. He's an unconventional president in many respects, in policy terms. The United States has a tremendous interest in a rules-based system. It's a primary architect of that system. President Trump is somebody who believes that has been unfair to the U.S., that the United States has given more than it has received from this sort of bargain with the rest of the world. I don't see it that way. I think previous presidents have not seen it that way, and I'm not sure that future presidents will necessarily agree with President Trump. So time will tell whether this is a unique aberration or whether it's a sort of fundamental shift in geopolitics. But thus far, the closest to a strategy that I've seen is the Trump administration stating we're going to concentrate on U.S. interests first and foremost, and the rest of the world can basically, if not take care of itself, at least do more to fill those gaps where the U.S. previously had served a role.
1: Well, thank you, Ms. Russell. Thank you for speaking to us.
0: My pleasure.
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3: One, two, three, four, five, six, seven. 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
9: Children will learn no matter what. 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
10: A Chinese car maker, a Japanese factory, a British production line. Could this be the future of the global auto industry? As Chery considers building vehicles at Nissan's Sunderland plant, we examine whether this is simply a business deal or a sign of a new phase in China's automotive globalization. Why are Chinese makers shifting from exporting vehicles to building overseas production networks? How likely is this partnership to move beyond an MOU? And amid political, regulatory, and market uncertainties, could this become a blueprint for China's global expansion or a cautionary tale? Get all these and more at this week's Chat Lounge, wherever you listen to podcasts, and on CGTN Radio.
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1: Now the news. I'm Wen Ji. The U.S. Central Command says American forces have lifted the blockade on all maritime traffic entering and exiting Iridian ports and coastal areas. It said American warships will remain in the area to make sure the peace agreement with Iran remains in force and effect. The United States and Iran have signed a memorandum of understanding on ending the war. Iranian Supreme Leader Mojtaba Khamenei said he issued the permission for the signing despite having a different opinion. U.S. President Donald Trump said Washington expects a complete ceasefire on all fronts. Lebanese President Joseph Aoun says the recent war has damaged nearly 18% of the country's territory. He said the war has killed more than 3,500 people and displaced around 1 million. Israel and Hezbollah are in a new round of clashes. Israel has continued to carry out strikes in southern Lebanon despite a ceasefire agreement. Hong Kong has advanced one spot to rank second in the World Competitiveness Yearbook published by the Swiss-based International Institute for Management Development. Among the four main competitiveness factors in the report, Hong Kong is second globally in government efficiency and third in business efficiency. A spokesperson for the Special Administrative Region government said Hong Kong has become a value hub that offers security and growth opportunities, citing solid credit rating results as well as the International Monetary Fund's nod to resilient economic growth. Singapore is the Swiss Report's most competitive economy worldwide. Hong Kong says the Special Administrative Region will start offering five-year RMB Treasury bond futures from August 3rd. Chief Executive John Lee said the move will consolidate Hong Kong's position as a bond center for encouraging international investors to hold RMB Treasury bonds on long-term.